0: ABC News, good morning. I'm Loretta Loberger. A school bus driver in the state's northeast says the sale of Tasmania's largest farm to a UK-based forestry firm will profoundly affect the local community and businesses. Yesterday, Federal Treasurer Jim Chalmers said he wouldn't block Gresham House's purchase of Rushy Lagoon. The investment firm plans to turn the 22,000-hectare farm in the northeast into a forestry operation. Jodie Terry has told 936 ABC Hobart the community should have been consulted.
1: Foreign investment is fine, but not to the detriment of our agricultural industry or the jeopardy of the livelihoods of people that are relying on that.
0: Tasmania Police says four people have been charged as part of an ongoing investigation relating to firearms, drugs and vehicle theft. Rani Fletcher reports.
2: On Monday, police conducted a search for the driver of a stolen vehicle who fled on foot. The Blackmans Bay man was arrested in the South Hobart area yesterday and charged with several firearms, drugs and burglary offences, as well as evading police. The 29-year-old is expected to appear in the Hobart Magistrates Court today. As part of the same investigation, a 39-year-old Swansea man has also been charged with vehicle theft and resisting police, and two 25-year-old women have been charged with vehicle theft. The 39-year-old man and the two women are expected to appear in court in October.
0: Security and intelligence agencies are facing calls to audit Telstra following the network's widespread outage. The telco has revealed calls to the 000 network are still not fully fixed after yesterday's outage, which affected millions of customers and also impacted transport networks and payment services. Edith Cowan University Professor Paul Haskell-Dowland says agencies like the Australian Signals Directorate should be called in to investigate.
3: So I think what we need to see is a bit more direct engagement from entities like ASD in terms of the critical infrastructure. And that would be in tandem with other agencies. And that could well extend into defence.
0: Tasmania Police says Telstra has confirmed there have now been six failed attempts to contact 000 in the state as a result of yesterday's outage. Police say all six callers have been contacted and none required police or emergency services. As well as 000 calls, the outage caused disruptions across the state, including to courts, traffic information signs and businesses. Turning overseas now, and the US says its latest round of strikes on Iran are in retribution for Tehran's bombing of ships in the Strait of Hormuz. Iranian state media reports that a firefighter has been killed in the US attacks, with the country's deputy foreign minister vowing to respond. Explosions have been reported in areas along Iran's southern coast and on Iranian-controlled islands in the Gulf. While US President Donald Trump has declared that the ceasefire with Iran is over, the former head of US Central Command, Joseph Votel, says negotiating will take time.
4: They are experts at negotiation. They understand how to play the information environment. The president's general viewpoint, maybe because of his business experience, is that these things can be done quickly. And I think what we're learning, particularly with an actor like Iran, is that these take time.
0: The US president says he's now on good terms with his Ukrainian counterpart as he promises to allow Kyiv to develop Patriot air defense systems. The BBC's Sarah Rainsford reports.
5: Donald Trump claimed he and Volodymyr Zelensky had good relations now. And instead of repeating lines from Vladimir Putin, as he used to, he seemed impressed with how Ukraine is defending itself. He mentioned the high rate of Russian casualties on the battlefield, and he said Ukraine's recent long-range drone attacks, which are causing a crisis in Russia, could help bring this war to an end. Mr. Trump suddenly seems convinced Kyiv is on top right now, which is vitally important for Ukraine, which wants the US to pressure Vladimir Putin into a peace deal.
0: Canadian pop star Justin Bieber has joined the star-studded list of performers who'll close out the 2026 World Cup in New York. He'll perform alongside Madonna, Shakira and K-pop group BTS during the tournament's first-ever Super Bowl-style halftime show. The show's been curated by Coldplay's Chris Martin and will raise money for the FIFA Global Citizen Education Fund that's working to raise more than $144 million for children worldwide. Now to Tasmania. As weather for the state, isolated showers about the north, fine elsewhere after areas of morning frost and valley fog. A top of 12 degrees for Burnie, Devonport and Launceston today. For Hobart, a top of 13. ABC News.
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4: How good are you at having fun, but on a budget? How often do you find yourself in a group of friends where the conversation turns to going to catch up at a cafe, a restaurant, to see an event when you're like, oh, what about we just do something in the backyard around a fire? Or I cook dinner and we all chip in. It's interesting. I see it a bit with my daughter and I'm trying to encourage her to learn how to be on a restrained income, given that you'd assume when she leaves home, things will be tight. But already at 11, she loves the idea of catching

up with her friends and going to a cafe. I'm like, could you make milkshakes here? Have some fun that's relatively free that I can cover. On Mornings Around Tasmania, we're going to talk about free fun with Professor Gary Martin. He's written a piece in the Mercury about funflation and whether we're heading for a fun drought because it's cost money. I really noticed when I was living in the Northern Territory, the fun that people would have would literally be catching up at each other's houses, hanging out around the pool or somewhere in the bush. That changes when you move to bigger cities, bigger centres. How do you deal with it or think about it at your place at the moment? We're going to talk about that in just a moment. I'd love you to be part of that conversation. Do you focus on free fun? And have you got some good ideas to share with other people about fun things to do for free here in Tasmania? 1-300-222-936. Do you ever just propose catching up for a walk instead of something that costs money? What do you do to have free fun? Love to hear from you this morning. 1-300-222-936 on Mornings. This is Mitch Tambo. The song's Dreamtime Princess. Free fun in just a tick. It's 7 past 10.

0: his reflections on that campaign and the things that came out of it constructively that as a community leader he's used to this day. That's coming up for you tomorrow on Mornings. Listen in about 10 past nine. I'm part of our contribution to 50 years of Deadly and NAIDOC Week. Right now, though, I want to change gear a little bit. I am trying to encourage the people around me. In fact, we're trying to do it as a family. Just not spend so much money when we're trying to have a good time. Like, could we just catch up with friends and go for a walk up a mountain? Could we go for a swim at a beach? Rather than do things that involve pulling out your wallet and handing over cash. I'm trying to explain to the youngster in my life who, with her freedom, wants to be meeting friends and going to cafes, and I get the appeal. But it's not very good training for being the sort of poor that you are when you leave school and leave home and have to strike out on a budget. We're thinking about and talking about things that you can do for fun. And Professor Gary Martin's written a piece on that recently in the Mercury. He's described it as funflation, the increasing cost of doing things that are fun, and whether we could be heading for a fun drought. Oh no, not a fun recession. Professor Gary Martin, workplace and social affairs expert. Good morning to you, Gary.
1: Good morning, Leon.
0: Tell me about your hypothesis, sir, about the rising cost of fun.
1: Well, I think funflation, as I've described it, it is all about how much it costs to go out now. It can be concerts, holidays, restaurants, movies, sport, festivals. All of those things are costing a lot more than they used to. And it's not just luxury experiences. I mean, yeah, go to the movies and by the time you bought the tickets, you've paid for parking, you've got snacks, you know, you're up for big dollars. A holiday, a weekend away, can be a serious budget decision for many people now. So what we're seeing now is people trying to look for other ways of having fun. There are some people doing that, but there are others that are just not having any fun, and they end up in a fun drought, which is a bit of a disaster, really, if we don't have fun in our lives.
0: So, Gary, for you, is this about the bigger picture of trying to reduce the cost pressures on the businesses that are providing the fun so that they can charge less? Or is it about Tasmanians just looking to do other things as simple as going for a walk with a mate?
1: Well, I think it's both, really. I think people are becoming very selective about how they spend money when they go out. Now, I heard you refer to younger people before and, you know, 11-year-olds, you know, getting into the cafe scene and all that. That's okay. Every so often, it's okay to do that. But when that's your main source of your fun, you can spend a lot of money. So, I mean, we want people to continue to patronise businesses and so on, but we also want them to supplement those sorts of activities with other things. I've heard young people talk about going out for a night and spending money at a pub and a nightclub, $300 gone, just like that. Mm. And then there's not enough money left to pay rent, for example. So you're hearing all these stories about how much it costs to go out, some of them more extreme than others. I think what we should really be doing is trying to get the right balance, choosing to go to some things that require money, if we can afford to, but also looking at all of the alternatives to having fun, preventing a fun drought, that are low cost.
0: Gary, it's funny because I was sharing this experience, a similar sort of cafe culture experience. You know, as a parent, we're often modelling this to our kids when, you know, my parents from sort of the pre and post World War II generation are, you know, just had in their DNA a much greater level of austerity, a much greater consideration of money in and the money going out.
1: Yeah. No, I think you're right. And I think fun doesn't have to be fancy. I think it can be a board game night, can be home karaoke, backyard camping, home dance parties, a family time capsule, all these things. It's all about becoming creative. So funflation should make us more creative, not miserable. We shouldn't take the fun out of our lives because fun serves a number of different purposes.
0: Gary Martin's our guest this morning, workplace and social affairs expert, 936 ABC Hobart and ABC Northern Tasmania. It's one of the differences, I think, Gary, like having lived, say, And this is true in many parts of Tasmania, but also having lived in the Northern Territory for 7 years, 8 years, you know, there's a real culture of just catching up and hanging out by someone's pool. And it's not free because you need to, you know, take the drinks, make sure you've been to the butcher so you can have a barbecue. But fundamentally, you know, hanging out in the bush, hanging out by someone's pool, it's true in, you know, in large parts of Tassie, it's true in the Territory, but less true when you get into built-up centres in Melbourne and Sydney, for example.
1: Yeah, look, I think that's right. I think there's lots of opportunities in Tasmania to just to reconnect with people in low-key ways, and they can be just as good as spending a couple of $100 on a meal out, for example. They do cost if you take drinks and so on, but the cost is substantially less if you take drinks and food to someone else's place. It does cost less, and you can still have fun doing those sorts of things. But sometimes, you know, fun has to be a luxury experience. It has to be a weekend away in a luxurious resort, and it doesn't have to be that. And I think more and more people are realizing that that fun is not just about that, mainly because they can't afford to as well. There's that consideration. But just because people can't afford fun now, there are things you can do that are free and or low cost. I mean, I just listening to the show, Beaker Street, for example, has a number of fun activities that are no cost. So we can do things without spending money.
0: So true, Gary. And then discipline yourself to make the sandwiches to pack and make a thermos. And so take that in to Beaker Street. And then you, I mean, the bus in and out can be free. And you've made yourself a much more affordable trip out that can be every bit as fun as, you know, queuing up for food and finding and paying for parking. It can be, yeah, a good experience. Let's throw it open, Gary, to our listeners and see what they do for fun this morning. Professor Gary Martin's my guest, workplace social affairs expert. We're talking about free fun. What do you do for it? 1-300-222-936. Will you give us a call? 1-300-222-936. Jill, walking, gardening and jigsaws are my free fun, but might not appeal so much to an 11-year-old. Jill, the jigsaws certainly do. Great. Now, let's see. Your local library, you can go to, there's lots of things that you can, I mean, let's see, where does Jill get her? We'll find out in a moment and see where Jill gets her jigsaws from on 936 ABC Hobart, ABC Northern Tasmania. Gary, stick around with me. We'll take some calls up next.
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0: Leon Compton with you this morning. Professor Gary Martin's here. We're talking about things you do for fun. Jill in Tinderbox, good morning to you, Jill.
4: Good morning.
0: Jill, where can we find, let's see if we can find a really cheap jigsaw, or maybe can you borrow them from the library? Where do you get yours from, Jill?
4: Well, actually, mostly they're swapped with friends who are also jigsaw freaks. But there are a couple of places on Facebook for jigsaw swaps. You know, sort of when you've done yours, you take it and swap it with somebody else. So there's just quite a lot of places you can actually just swap jigsaws with
0: people. I'll tell you what, on a cold Sunday afternoon, a jigsaw can be a cracking way to get into things. And you can do it as a team. Like you can partner up, you know, grandchild, grandma or grandpa, and make it happen, and it can be really good fun.
4: Everybody can do something, and you can all have coffee or milkshakes at the same time. I tell you one other thing I thought of, because this would appeal more maybe to older people than younger people. I don't know that 11-year-olds do jigsaws that easily. When I was that age, we used to put a tent up in the garden, and we'd take the board game outside, so the kids are in the tent playing the board game without the adults, and that was fun.
0: That would be really good fun. Most of us have a tent somewhere in the garage. Put it up, get everybody outside and making a world of their own. Good on you, Jill. That's lovely this morning. What are you up to this winter weekend, Jill?
4: I'm about to go and start a bonfire and burn up garden rubbish.
0: Oh, good on you, Jill. I hope there's not too much smoke coming out of that bonfire. But have a good one, Jill. Good on you. Thanks for that this morning. That's Jill. What do you think, Gary? There are some nice ideas at Jill's place.
1: Look, I think so. I think the jigsaw one's really interesting because the reason a lot of younger people don't put jigsaws together or complete those sorts of puzzles is because they've never been exposed to them. So just exposing kids to jigsaw puzzles, I think, is an amazing thing that can, you know, you can carry through life. Although I have seen a bit of a trend towards people doing jigsaw puzzles at all ages now. So it's certainly coming back. It's one of those, if you like, old school type free activities, or fairly low cost. Just a bit like board games. Board games have had a revival as well, and once you've got that game, you know, you can swap them around with friends and family, but they're also low cost. Just like I was going to say, volunteering as well. Some people get an enormous amount of fun through volunteering with other organisations. That's fun that we haven't considered today.
0: It really is, and you can get young people into volunteering as well, and in ways that, you know, are creative and interesting too, if you put your mind to it. And then, like, and let's be pragmatic for a moment. If your child gets into volunteering, and I'm assuming your child is going to get a job when they turn 14, if they've got a pedigree of volunteering somewhere in the community, they already will have a referee to help provide them with that reference and let a future employer know that they've been, you know, to be able to give them a referee, and that will put you a long way ahead in the job market when you turn 14 and it's time to go and pick up some money, Gary.
1: Absolutely. I think it's that's a huge career boost to be able to do that. And it just goes down to the point, we just need to rethink what fun actually looks like. We shouldn't be giving up on fun altogether. Just rethink what it looks like. Spend your money on things that really do bring real joy or the connection or meaning in life, and say no to things that create this huge financial pressure. Because I don't think the best fun is always the most expensive fun. And I think there are listeners who are, if you like, harbouring their fun ideas close to their chest. If they share those ideas with others, I'm sure that we'd have a lot more fun in our community.
0: Okay, I've got some ideas. Talking about sharing those ideas, Gary, let's throw some out there. Listener says kids bridge and chess clubs.
1: Yeah, fantastic.
0: Chess clubs. We went to a zine event that was downstairs at the Hobart Library a few months ago, and it was just people there happy to talk about what it is to make a zine, which is where you fold up an A4 sheet of paper and then tell on the little tabs that you make of it, talking about what it is like to tell a story, maybe with pictures, maybe with words and colours, but just making zines can be really good. Jigsaw Library at Howrah, says a listener this morning. You just take and replace there. Tewksbury Days says, I've seen plenty of jigsaw puzzles at the tip shop. Thank you for that. Table tennis. Gary, table tennis.
1: Bring it back.
0: Look, it is, I think it's booming in popularity, but that could be at our place. Last night, there is in Glenorchy, a very, very high level table tennis player who runs a parent and child table tennis session Wednesdays in the evening. And you go along there. I took some kids, one of them not my own, two of them that were last night, could not have been made feel more welcome, and got the chance to learn a bit about table tennis and play. And I'm told they're really looking for the next generation to come through, and will do a lot to help at places like Kingston at the Table Tennis Centre there, and at Glenorchy as well. So that means, you know, if you're in Burnie or Devonport or Launceston, they'll be somewhere near you as well.
1: Fantastic.
0: What else you got for us this morning? Op shops apparently have jigsaws. I saw a worker counting the pieces to make sure they were all there, says Jenny. Oh, yeah, nothing worse, Jenny, than finding out there's two pieces missing from the jigsaw as you get down to the very last bit. There's a shop in Richmond that swaps jigsaws, and the woman in there is always looking for jigsaw teams that compete for speed. They're amazing. Another listener says op shops this morning. Tess in Longley says take the family to the library or the museum. And also recommends op shops for jigsaws, games, toys and clothes. That's free, just having a look around, says Tess this morning. And Joe says, Leon, you're right, $66 for two Palmers and chips and a glass of soft drink at the pub. on the Eastern Shore. It's just a bit much, says Joe this morning via text. And Nat in New Norfolk, Gary, says, we find an outside fire and a packet of marshmallows with a bit of stargazing and music. Goes well on a budget, says Nat.
1: These sorts of ideas are bringing back memories from my childhood. And I think, you know, we need to bring them back because they are low-cost fun. And we have to remember that low-cost fun is not second-rate fun. Low-cost fun can be great fun. And I think that's really important. I think the other thing is, and what's probably common in a lot of the listener suggestions, is people have gone about planning fun rather than just leaving it to the last minute. Because if you leave it to the last minute, sometimes you end up spending a lot more than you thought about. But if you plan something, you organise something, then I think you're probably going to spend less than if you just did something at the last minute and you went into something not knowing how much you were going to spend or where it was going to take you. So planning is really important. Having low-cost fun.
0: Linda says via text this morning, in the north of the state. G'day, Linda. We're having a free fun weekend with friends. Nine of us, we're going to do the Bogues Brewery tour and then go BYO food and drinks back at our place. Great times, says Linda in Launceston. Thank you, Linda, for getting in touch. Gary, lovely to chat this morning.
1: Pleasure.
0: What else are you working on, Gary? I've really enjoyed the conversation. What else are you thinking about at the moment?
1: Oh, God, I've got a number of different things. One of the things that I'm looking at is at the moment is the work from home type of arrangement in Victoria, where they're going to legislate for 2 days work from home a week per person. And I'm looking at the unintended implications, which I've really put written up as the home truths of working from home, because I think when we start to legislate working from home, it'll come with a set of unintended consequences. As I said, I've called them home truths. So that's what I'm working at this very moment, is whether other states should follow Victoria's work from home lead.
0: Yeah, it's fascinating, isn't it? And you've got test cases in front of the courts at the moment. Obviously, you know, farcical situations, like it's mandated in law in Victoria, but can can a chef at your hotel work from home 2 days a week?
1: No,
0: absolutely not. I'm thinking about that. And was there a case that just went through the courts where somebody argued they wanted to work from home so they could care for their young children? And the court said no. You can't that work from home because how can you work effectively and care for, you know, two kids under five? You can't do both at the same time. It's a no.
1: Yeah, that's one of the home truths. I think it becomes default childcare. I mean, working from home certainly helps people with children to kind of run them around to school and do all those sorts of things, but it can't replace leave to look after children. It can't replace general childcare and so on. I think we're kind of getting things mixed up when we say working from home so I can look after my children. That's actually not what the legislation in Victoria, for example, is all about. It's actually about working from home because you're still working, if you know what I mean. I don't know if you saw the UK cricket ground, for example, that was encouraging people to come and work from home from the cricket.
0: So, oh, really? Bring your laptop. We'll make sure the Wi-Fi is good. Just come to the cricket. The other one is, I wonder if we're ripping off young people. You think about your career, my career, and the chance to be in a full thriving office where you've got these relationships, whether they're relationships with people who are much better at what you do than you, or people that are your peers who you meet and make friends with for a lifetime as you all disappear to different parts of the country. Just the sort of the creative energy that comes from being all compacted into the one space.
1: Well, that's right. I mean, that's kind of one of the drawbacks of not having that contact with people from multiple generations, different backgrounds. It can be quite isolating working from home. Look, it works for many people. It doesn't work for others, and there's pros and cons. And I'm kind of trying to piece that together in an article about home truths about working from home. I think the other piece that I'm exploring at the moment is weddings and wedding gifts, which is a completely different topic, but it's all about how the wedding gift is dying. It becomes a cash gift in many cases.
0: Oh, Gary, come back, Gary, because we had there's an interesting cultural clash. So in my culture, the thought of asking for cash at a wedding is absolutely unimaginably a no. But in other

0: Yes.
1: Yeah, Mitch Tambo. 936 ABC Hobart, ABC Northern Tasmania. I was dancing to that music in what I thought was an incredibly funky way, but may have looked to you like a medical episode. Mitch Tambo, Dream the Princess. It's NAIDOC Week. Happy NAIDOC Week. 50 years of deadly is the theme for this week. Tomorrow, I thought it'd be nice, and this in some ways will be a painful wound for the guest that we'll talk to tomorrow, but he was one of the people that championed the Voice referendum. And championed the case for, you know, doing something with the Uluru Statement from the heart and hoping for change that was expressed in the form of the voice. I'm interested in hearing from the person that was one of the public faces of that about

0: you know, in other peer groups, and I mean just amongst friends, it's a yes, and particularly amongst younger people, it's a ripping subject. Let's talk about it another time. Gary, lovely to chat.
1: Thanks, Leon.
0: Professor Gary Martin, workplace and social affairs expert, 936 ABC Hobart, ABC Northern Tasmania. Let's get off the news headlines. Loretta Loberg is in charge. Loretta, good morning.
2: Good morning, Leon. Tasmania Police says it's investigating an incident in Hobart's northern suburbs last night involving a 31-year-old man who was shot in the hand. Police received reports about around 9:30 that a man inside a shed on Charles Street in Moona had received a gunshot wound. Advocates say record high rents across the country are forcing people to move away from their families and communities. Data from property website Domain reveals a renewed acceleration in rental growth across capital cities, led by Sydney's strongest quarterly increase in 4 years. US President Donald Trump is warning Iran against striking any more ships travelling through the Strait of Hormuz as the US military continues a second day of attacks on the country. Iranian state media reports that a firefighter has been killed in the US attacks, with the country's deputy foreign minister vowing to respond. And at least 600 people have now died in the Democratic Republic of Congo's current Ebola crisis. The outbreak has been declared a public health emergency of international concern, and there's no vaccine for this rare strain of the virus. I'll have more news at 11.
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0: Richard Batt, private wealth advisor at Ord Minnett. Richard, good morning.
8: Good morning, Leon.
0: Markets, what are they doing today, Richard?
8: Well, markets in the US were mixed overnight. The Dow Jones was down 576 points or 1.1%. But the tech-heavy Nasdaq closed slightly higher after Apple pledged to boost its spending on US-made components, expanding an agreement with Broadcom, where Apple will help Broadcom upgrade its production facilities in Colorado. So the deal will involve manufacturing more than 15 billion chips in the US. But unfortunately, our market is lower at the moment. We're down 75 points. The ASX 200 is currently at 8,709. With energy stocks higher, but the resource stocks and financial stocks are pushing the market lower. And if we look at the energy stocks, Karoon Gas is up 1.2% at the moment at $1.46. Woodside's up 1.3% at $29.25. And Santos is up 9 cents at the moment at $7.59. Looking at the big miners, BHP is down 1.7% at $56.50, but Rio is down 4.1% at $157.13, and Fortescue is down 1.35% at the moment. The big four banks are all lower. ANZ's currently down 1.5%, Westpac's down 30 cents, and CBA's down 1.25% at $166. Looking across the rest of the market, Telstra is actually up 2 cents today. It's currently trading at $4.94. Woolies is up 9 cents, and CSL is currently up 16 cents.
0: The Aussie dollar, Richard?
8: Unfortunately, weaker against all the majors at the moment. Currently trading at 69.37 US cents, and will buy you 51.7p. Gold fell overnight, but spot gold is currently trading higher at $4,087 US dollars an ounce, and oil rose overnight. Brent crude was up nearly 7% and is currently trading at $79.45 US dollars a barrel.
0: 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Thank you.
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0: Oh, good on you, Kaz and Trevallum this morning. Free fun. Turn on Leon. Dance to the music in the kitchen. Kaz, I'll see if I can find something.

0: for you coming up in just a moment. Something to dance to in the kitchen if you're tuning in this morning. 0438 922 936. Oh, on your listener. Maybe suggest getting a jigsaw club going amongst your daughter's friends group. Give them a room with a big table, snacks, privacy for a girly group. That's an afternoon. Are there board games that are the equivalent of Dungeons and Dragons for tweens these days? Something where you have to go on a quest? That used to be an entire weekend for a group of kids. What about geocaching or orienteering? Scavenger hunt. My sister used to do these for her kids' birthday parties. Amazing race style, says Jane this morning in Hobart. Good on you, Jane. Lovely to have you with us. What do you do for free fun? It's a question this morning on 936 ABC Hobart and ABC Northern Tasmania.
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0: Amazing the way the days evolve. The Country Hour with more on the Rushy Lagoon sale this morning. You're welcome to join us as well. Tasmania's biggest farm. It's been cleared by the Foreign Investment Review Board, or FIRB, as you might like to call it. It's been cleared for sale to a UK investment company that plans to shift it from cattle, whether that's beef or dairy, shift it to plantation pine. I want to say g'day to Heech Soong from the Clean Energy Finance Corporation of Australia, who a part of the debate. Heech Soong, good morning to you.
3: Good morning. G'day. G'day to your listeners too.
0: From your perspective, should the Foreign Investment Review Board have signed off on conversion of this property to plantation?
3: Look, we don't participate in their decision, but we applied and complied with the rules to make an application for approval, and we welcome their approval. Just so that your listeners are clear, the reason why we had to submit this to FIRB is because the composition of the investors is obviously the Clean Energy Finance Corporation as Australians. We are a direct investor into this investment vehicle, and the UK investors. And so because the UK investors own more of this investment vehicle, we had to submit the application for approval.
0: To the Foreign Investment Review Board?
3: That's correct.
0: Why is the Clean Energy Finance Corporation, and this is coming from our audience this morning, why is the Clean Energy Finance Corporation committing tens of millions of dollars of taxpayer money to effectively support a foreign company to take over a property and change its use?
3: Well, let me just state why we exist. The Clean Energy Finance Corporation supports every sector of economic activity in Australia as we transition into a low carbon future, including agriculture and forestry operations. Now, the land-based sector is a very important sector for Australia and Australia's future. Just to myth bust a couple of things. We are not giving free money. We're not giving low, concessional financing to anybody in this transaction. We are ourselves a buyer of this farm. So what does that mean? It means the current ownership, which is under 100% foreign ownership, is being bought back by this platform, of which the Australians are just under half of it. So this is a fantastic story.
0: You'd be aware that I don't know how much of this morning's program you've been following around Tasmania, but our audience, and particularly people in the agricultural sector, local people on the ground in the community in the northeast of Tasmania that are affected, do not see this as a fantastic story at all. What would you say to convince them to change their mind?
3: I think perhaps it would be great to have a conversation over a cup of tea to explain what we are doing on this farm with our local asset managers that are on ground at the moment, prepping for more jobs in the market to support not only the plantation forestry operations, but also the agriculture operations that will continue on part of this asset. Now, as you said, this is a large farm. The landscape is incredibly diverse. So we have, just under half of this farm will be utilised for plantations, supplying Australian logs for Australian construction industry, creating local jobs, not just on farm, but the supply chain of this project.

0: So sawmills over time, we have nurseries that will be fed employment. And then, of course, we will continue sustainable grazing on this farm, which has existed to date. So that will continue. And we have a local asset manager who's got an ag background. So there's lots of different opinions. We totally accept that. But, you know, there are equally people who are supportive and, you know, happy that we are investing in the soils and the waterways and the infrastructure that is completely dilapidated on this farm.
1: But my guest this morning is Heech Song. If you're just tuning in, Clean Energy Finance Corporation member, what you're doing, it seems, is investing in an international company that will then we be buying this land and using the money that you've invested to leverage the deal to change the use of the property. Is that a fair description of what's happening here?
0: Oh, look, I just want to correct that. We are not investing in an offshore company. We're not giving money to a foreigner. We are investing ourselves in our own right into this investment fund.
1: But their business case for this deal will be built on a foundation of money that you've promised to make the deal stand up. That's what they'll be waving when they go to a bank or wherever they find their capital for this transaction.
0: No, so the way this transaction works, and maybe that's, you know, where some of the misinformation and why some of the concerns have been raised. So we are an equity holder of this investment trust. So as you can imagine, this farmland will be owned by an investment vehicle. You know, we're all, and there's three of us in this tent, and we are a co-investor, and we will hold directly on behalf of the Australian taxpayers, which I, you know, find an incredible privilege to manage this land ourselves. So we are a part holder of this farm. So
1: why couldn't you find an Australian company to partner with?
0: Look, this transaction was brought to us by Gresham House, the investment manager. They secured the transaction through their long-standing relationship on ground locally and also with the vendor. So, you know, it was a transaction that was brought to us for consideration. It wasn't like we went hunting for capital.
1: And again, if $69 million in equity is the amount that we were reporting on TV news last night, is that not effectively money that this company could use then to compete against other Tasmanian buyers that were looking at this property but didn't have $69 million to go with their deal?
0: Look, this is another, maybe just to clarify how this worked. So this farm has been on the market for on and off since 2018, right? It's been under, you know, competitive process and just to remind everybody, this is a private landowner who owns this farm, and you know he has, and the estate has been looking for a buyer for this entire farm for a long time, and they haven't been able to secure a price that they liked, and the economics of, you know, the kind of the degraded farming operations that have been you know, on that farm for the last few years has not worked out in terms of the numbers. And don't forget, we didn't wake up one morning and go, oh, we want to do this transaction. We have spent a lot of time understanding the soil profile, getting environmental reports done, getting, you know, agriculture experts in to talk to us about, you know, what the potential for this landscape looks like, and everyone is very clear, categorically, this is not prime agriculture land. This is marginal country, not only classified by the Tasmanian government, but by independent advisors who have said it's not suitable for that to make the economics work.
1: What we've heard from this morning, and we had a call from a woman who was just finished doing the school bus route and was stepping into a classroom for the day, I think at Winnalea Primary. But her take from a local perspective is their community is worried about the fewer jobs that they expect will come with this deal. The lesser economic activity at places like the Piranha cattle sales and the other sort of activity that is around the existing use, whatever the quality of the land, that will change and be

0: lesser once it becomes plantation? What would you say to that?
1: We'd love to have, you know, I think our asset manager would love to have a conversation with her and others in the local community to discuss their concerns and maybe alleviate them through some facts around, you know, that currently the farm supports only a handful of employees as a start. And the proposal is that this will create economic activity for that local region, which is why we're incredibly happy to support, you know, this land use. And so, you know, it's something that we're happy to address, and our local team, local asset managers are happy to address with anyone who has some concerns about that. And don't forget, we have an incredible opportunity to restore a very internationally important wetland area that exists on that farm. And for, you know, you said she was, you know, driving her kids to school. I think stepping into the classroom. I mean, future generations, the restoration of this incredibly important wetland is also something that we're excited to invest in.
0: 936 ABC Hobart, ABC Northern Tasmania. It's the place we started the morning, and it looks like we'll finish the day, but of course the Country Hour with more on this after midday today. Heech Sung is my guest this morning from the Clean Energy Finance Corporation. They'll be co-investing with an international firm in acquiring Rushy Lagoon, the biggest farm in Tasmania, shifting its use from cattle, dairy, beef to plantation increasingly. On mornings around Tasmania. Heech, a couple of more questions. The acting Premier of Tasmania, Bridget Archer, along with Gavin Pearce, our Agriculture Minister, has come out this morning and said the Prime Minister must intervene to stop this sale. Your reaction to that, please?
1: I think, you know, that's a question for the Prime Minister, but we're very pleased that FIRB has finally approved this transaction and that we're able to talk about it with facts.
0: In Tasmania, you talk about the consultation, your availability to promote the benefits that will come with this. In this state, I think the best projects that gets discussed up front. Tony Briscoe, our Country Hour presenter, said the company behind this deal have never agreed to an interview, Gresham House. We appreciate you coming on and explaining this morning, but it feels to a lot of our listeners like there's been a lot of silence around this.
1: Yeah. Look, I appreciate that perspective, but we have not, and Gresham House, the investment manager, have not been able to talk about this until FIRB had provided us with an approval. And you can imagine that, you know, that we have strict confidentiality obligations for the vendor, who is a private individual in their estate, to sell this farm. Now, I'm sure your listeners would understand that any private landowner would not want their information in the public domain until, you know, at an appropriate time where the transaction will occur. So we haven't been able to speak about it. It's not because we haven't wanted to.
0: Just a final question for you. Listeners texting in, asking about the connection between the chair of the Clean Energy Finance Corporation and the Foreign Investment Review Board. Look, accepting that person, you've got a person that sits in both roles. If that's true, how was that managed in the course of discussing this?
1: Look, that is correct. You know, that is a fact. But this transaction does not go to our board for approval, and we have no visibility on how FIRB manages their internal approval or the processes. So, that's just a matter of fact. This deal was approved in our usual way.
0: A deal involving $69 million investment in taxpayer money didn't go to the board for approval?
1: It went to our investment committee, our executive committee, that has appropriate delegations to be able to manage these transactions.
0: So how was that sort of something that a lot of people are texting in and commenting on? How was that managed then that you're aware of at the Clean Energy Finance Corporation?
1: This transaction went through an approval process in its usual course. And the FIRB application went through the process in its usual course. There's nothing unusual about the actual process of how this transaction was managed. It was just unfortunate that the delay in the you know, FIRB decision has caused a lot of

0: misinformation to be, circulated in the market, which has created some, a bit of a bit of a concern for local listeners, I understand, but hopefully now we've been able to alleviate some of those concerns.
1: Appreciate you coming on this morning. It'd be interesting to see, and I can assure you that more community engagement and consultation, I think, would be appreciated in the communities of the Northwest where that are most directly affected by this morning. And the question, if it makes sense for this farm, why not the next one and the next one and the one after that comes up? It's another issue that's been raised here this morning. If conversion to plantation makes sense and attracts taxpayer support or investment for this farm, will that also be true for the next large Tasmanian property that comes up for sale and the one after that?
0: I think, I would say that the short answer is every investment and every landscape is considered on its own merits. It's not like there's a philosophical, desire to convert all agricultural land into forestry. Every landscape is unique, and we are, at all stages, I think the landowners understand this. You want the highest and best land use for your farm. And so that's what we're about. And, we have supported the ag sector. It's the only sector that we have provided concessional financing to local farmers. So we have a farming, low emission farming lending program through the National Australia Bank that provides concessional lending to farmers to do a variety of, activities on their farm to make it more profitable, productive, and, address emissions in the future. So we have that for local individuals. For these transactions, we take commercial returns for the Australian taxpayer. That goes straight back into the Australian economy.
1: Appreciate you sharing your perspective this morning. Thank you.
0: Thank you. Bye.
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1: Leon Compton with you this morning, 936 ABC Hobart, ABC Northern Tasmania, whatever else is true. The community in the northeast and more widely the agricultural sector concerned about this deal being approved by the Foreign Investment Review Board. You heard the CFC talking a few moments ago. Tony Briscoe and the country, our team, will take you right inside the deal. Coming up for you after midday today. Tony, good morning.
6: G'day, Leon. Morning, everyone. Yeah, it's just a big story. And we'll be covering it in detail. We've got reaction from Tas Farmers over the sale of Rushy Lagoon. And also the Clean Energy Finance Corporation, they're contributing a lot of money to the purchase. And the head of natural capital at the organisation explains why. You just had somebody on from that particular
1: from
6: council.
1: The CFC and trying to understand what's going on here and how it is all considered. And for the agricultural sector, so people are telling us is that the Powrana sales will be impacted because there'll be fewer cattle coming through there in volumes in the future?
6: They reckon 5,000 head of cattle go through there each year, from that particular property. And there were three dairies there, but obviously once you plant lots and lots of trees, there's not going to be much room left for
1: interesting the arguments
6: for dairying,
1: about it being marginal land. We heard from local community members wondering how much water will be needed to get these trees to grow in what is quite sort of sandy soil as well.
6: It'd be interesting to hear from the company that has purchased the property, Gresham House. We've put in emails, we've put in calls, we've put in requests to have them come onto the country hour, come onto the ABC and explain just what they plan to do with that property and what have they got to hide if there's nothing they're doing that's going to be, a bad thing for Tasmanian agriculture? Why don't they come on and just say, hey, this is what we're doing?
1: So, and you've put in calls, and let's be accurate about this.
6: Yep.
1: You've asked for them over all of the time that this has been needed.
6: This day and age, you can ring someone from London on your mobile phone in 5 seconds. Like, it's not as if it's the communication breakdown is that bad. So here's a request, Gresham House, if you're listening, I'm sure the listeners would love to hear from the new owners of that particular property, and not just other people who are saying what might and might not happen. Let's get the real facts from the owners. And what have they got to hide?
1: It should happen today. Yeah. I mean, it's not that hard. Admittedly, now it's about, we're talking about midnight in the UK, but they'll have local agents who are here and can talk about the deal.
6: Mm. It was disturbing that I heard the mayor up there saying to you this morning that they told him to shut up about it.
1: Yeah, that was interesting.
6: Why would the mayor say that if it wasn't the case?
1: Morning's Agricultural Minister Julie Collins at the Saturday from midday?
6: No, but I look with interest that Bridget Archer wants the Prime Minister to intervene. She sent out a message saying that Anthony Albanese should do something about this particular purchase,
1: you
6: sale.
1: You would think at every level this must have been discussed, but Jim Chalmers signing off on it, you would think, I don't know if it would be a cabinet-level decision, but you would think that it had been heavily scrutinised
6: as
1: an idea.
6: So. You would
1: so
6: think
1: no so. Julie Collins for you on the country hour this afternoon?
6: No, not at this stage. But we will have the Forest Producers Association locally too. Jim Wilson will have him on as well. So plenty of things, Leon. And we'll take you to the LAMEX conference, which is happening in Adelaide. It's the big gathering of lamb producers from around the country. So, you know, we'll go away from the main story. But the good news is that there is an American global expert on lambs who says that the demand for lamb in America is going through the roof.
1: So they're not traditionally a lamb country?
6: They have something like half a kilo per head per year.
1: What do we have, do you know?
6: Oh, about 40 kilos. You've probably got about, like me, about 100 kilos.
1: Well, I don't know. I just bought a 2.7 kilo lamb shoulder.
6: But what he's saying is he's likening the demand for lamb, Australian lamb, to Wagyu beef. You know, it's in that sort of category now. And the Americans are just saying, we want more, more, more. So, you know, that means the price of lamb is going to probably stay where it is, maybe go even higher, you know. So up around the $11, $12, $13.
1: And wool's not having a bad time either.
6: Wool's having, it's okay. It's not as good as it should be. But, you know, the lamb and beef markets are really, really hot. So we'll take you to LAMEX, the big conference as well today. So plenty of action on the country hour coming up.
1: Coming up for you from midday today. Get in touch with Tony Briscoe and the team. Off the back of the Foreign Investment Review Board approving the Rushy Lagoon sale, or anything else that takes your fancy. It's 936 ABC Hobart, ABC Northern Tasmania. Tony, and go Blues. You were watching last night, no doubt, the State of Origin. Yeah. Oh, you've got your jumper on this morning.
6: Got my jumper on this morning just to annoy a few people. The blue jersey.
1: So the Blues in Queensland took the title after heading into it 1-1.
6: At Lang Park, Suncorp Stadium, whatever you want to call it. The home of the Maroons, they absolutely blitzed them. Well done, New South Wales.
1: Tony. Good to talk to you this morning. Tony Briscoe, the Country Hour team, with you live from midday today. Make sure you're listening in. Make sure you're having your say. And we'll catch you tomorrow from 8:30, of course, for a Friday program. Don't forget that we've also got our drive teams north and south with you from 4 o'clock today. Have a good one.
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10: ABC News, good morning. I'm Loretta Loberger. US President Donald Trump is warning Iran against striking any more ships travelling through the Strait of Hormuz as the US military continues a second day of attacks on the country. America's editor John Lyons has more from Washington.
11: This is about control over that strait, and the Iranians want to keep the leverage they have from control over the strait. They also are looking to the future, charging taxes or tolls for ships. So they want the ships to hug the coast of Iran, and these ships were actually going on the other side. It's very narrow, at its narrowest, the Strait of Hormuz is about 39 kilometres. And so essentially the whole war has come down to a battle over these different laneways in the Strait of Hormuz.
10: Making news at home, and the Tasmanian Forest Products Association says the sale of the state's largest farm to a UK-based forestry firm will help supply more timber for building homes. Yesterday, Federal Treasurer Jim Chalmers said he wouldn't block Gresham House's purchase of Rushy Lagoon. The investment firm wants to turn the 22,000-hectare dairy and beef farm in the state's northeast into a forestry operation. The association's Nick Steele has told 936 ABC Hobart the state will reap the benefits of growing more pine trees.
12: It'd be growing to 30 years. It's obviously going to structural timber. There's processing mills in Tasmania that can do that, and then that's going to hit our future housing needs, be it federally or locally, which is really important.
10: Tasmania Police says it's investigating an incident in Hobart's northern suburbs last night involving a 31-year-old man who was shot in the hand. Police received reports around 9:30 that a man inside a shed on Charles Street in Moona had received a gunshot wound. He was taken to the Royal Hobart Hospital for treatment. Police say they believe two other people who were known to the man were at the property at the time. No one else was injured. Police are calling for anyone with information to come forward. Advocates say record high rents across the country are forcing people to move away from their families and communities. Data from property website Domain reveals a renewed acceleration in rental growth across the capital cities, led by Sydney's strongest quarterly increase in 4 years. Leo Patterson-Ross from the Tenants Union of New South Wales says low vacancy rates are pushing people out.
13: There's too many people seeking not enough homes. That's what pushes prices up. We also see people getting to the top of what they can afford and being forced out, being displaced from where they are and pushed away from their family, their friends, their community and their work.
10: Public broadcaster SBS says it unequivocally condemns anti-Semitism ahead of the appearances of senior staff at the Royal Commission. Executives from both the ABC and SBS will give evidence at the inquiry today, where they're expected to face questioning over complaints of bias and anti-Semitism. SBS has released a statement saying it acknowledges the gravity of the matters before the Commission, and its submission highlights the vital role public service media plays in strengthening social cohesion. The ABC yesterday put out a statement rejecting claims that its journalism has contributed to anti-Semitism or social division. The World Health Organization is warning annual cancer cases could almost double to 35 million by 2050. The BBC's Jonathan Frewen reports.
14: The UN agency says the increase is linked to global inequities and that a patient's survival chances depend heavily on their income and where they are born. While wealthy nations saw more than an 80% survival rate for breast and childhood cancers over a five-year period, this figure dropped by more than half in low-income countries. The report also found that while diagnosis of cancer was lower in sub-Saharan Africa than wealthier areas, deaths from the disease there were disproportionately high. The WHO has urged governments worldwide to heavily invest in comprehensive cancer services, spanning from prevention and early screening to treatment.
10: Back home, and authorities in Tasmania say it appears Neil the Seal has left his resting spot near Hobart. The 1,000-kilogram elephant seal has spent several weeks at Seven Mile Beach. Videos of his bollard-bashing, fence-crushing antics have turned him into a global internet sensation. The Department of Natural Resources and Environment is urging members of the public to contact them if Neil is spotted in another location. Now to Tasmania's weather. For the state, isolated showers about the north, fine elsewhere. A top of 12 degrees today for Burnie, Devonport and Launceston. For Hobart, a top of 13 degrees. 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
23: Today it's my conversation with singer-songwriter and country music star Troy Cassadaly. As a young bloke, Troy bought his first E.H. Holden off his uncle for $1,000. Troy was 18 and his uncle's Holden was famous as the second fastest car in Lismore. A photo of Troy sitting on that car in front of his mum's place at Halfway Creek outside of Grafton was the inspiration for Let's Ride, the first single from Troy's most recent album, Between the Fires. Songs about leaving town are a mainstay in country music. Getting in a car, turning the key, and hitting the road. That was Troy's dream back then. But as he's grown, Troy has also thought a lot about coming home and what it means to be the son of his two parents, his Maltese Australian dad, Tony, and his Indigenous mum, Irene. I spoke with Troy Cassadaly in 2024. Hi, Troy.
0: G'day, Sarah.
23: Tell me about that, E.H. Holden. Could you not afford the

0: from Lismore to Grafton was one of the scariest nights of my life because this thing was loud and obnoxious and Mum said, what have you bought?
1: I'm glad you made it there. In that photo of you that you say was part of the inspiration for the song where you're sitting on the bonnet and you've got this smile on your face, what was that young man like?
0: Look, that young bloke, I think, was just always asking questions and always asking questions of the universe. I was the sort of kid that would sit beside rivers, sit near fires and say to the universe or to the old people, the old spirits, I'd say, what's in store? What am I going to do? And I was the sort of kid that would climb the highest tree in our yard and look at the hills and think, what's on the other side? And so I see this adventurous spirit in this kid that ended up, I think, doing exactly what I thought he would do.
1: You wrote the song Let's Ride on the veranda of your mum's place, and that's where you recorded really this whole new album. What's the house look like?
0: The house was built out of two deconstructed old homes. One of them was up the road in Gilmore's Lane at Halfway Creek, and the other one was actually sourced out of Grafton. So they were demolition homes. Two of them came together to make this one low-set bush house. When we arrived, the poles that hold the house up are actual tree trunks inside. You can see the actual tree trunks right throughout the lounge room. And it's a bush house. It's put together out of a lot of different pieces. You can see nothing adds up. And, Sarah, that's the perfect house to record a record in.
1: Really? It's not like a soundproof studio.
0: No. It was the more uneven the walls, I think, the more excited the engineers got. And I asked a few people their opinion on whether I should do a record in Mum's house. And they said, yeah, you maybe should go to a professional studio, you know. But I thought, no, I'm just going to ring people until they start saying yes. I wasn't going to give up. I'd been told no enough times in my life to know that I needed some people who could make this work.
1: Why was it so important to you to record the album in her place?
0: Because when I was going through photos after we lost Mum in 22, I started to feel I had nothing to say. Absolutely dead in my heart and dead in my imagination. Nothing seemed to spark anything until I went back there and sat on that veranda, lit the fire. I got some bricks from around the side of the house and recreated our little fireplace where we'd cook fish on and stuff like that. And you know, I went back and suddenly ideas started to spring. And then I thought, well, yeah, I do have something to say. And a lot of these photos that I'm dragging out of these boxes, an 18-year-old me sitting on the bonnet of this car and suddenly sparked something. And it was almost a metaphor for moving forward.
1: Did you actually live in the house while you were making the album, Troy?
0: Yeah. We all bunked down and I cooked some of Mum's favourite dishes for the crew while we're in the process of doing this. So the smells in the house, Sarah, were pretty much the same as when I was living there as a kid.
1: What were some of her favourite dishes?
0: She had this baked macaroni that she reckons she lifted from her mother-in-law, my nonna, Marianne Casser. And it was this baked macaroni that was made half of some pork mince and half of some corned meat. And it was always a favourite for us. And it was always like if I came home from school and I could smell that underway, I would know we're in for a treat. So every time I've cooked it for anyone, they've always felt like they've tasted a piece of my history. And that was a great thing to share while we were creating music.
1: Well, take me back to that part of your history, Troy. How did your mum and your dad meet?
0: Well, Mum and Dad, Mum moved from Grafton when she was about 17 years old, maybe even earlier. Her and her cousin, Chrissy Donnelly, decided they would move down to Sydney for a big adventure because they'd finished what was left of high school. And I think Mum was working with some friends part-time at McWilliams Wines, and my father was also working there part-time. He had another job as well. And someone introduced them. And there was this, you know, young Maltese guy who had arrived out here when he was 8 years old, straight out of war-torn Malta. And there was a young girl that came straight from Grafton Green, young Indigenous girl, wasn't scared. Don't know how that sort of happened, but they met. And then I'm the product of that marriage.
1: So they met young, fell in love and had you, but things didn't work out between them and they split up when you were still pretty much a toddler. Where did you move with your mum when that happened?
0: Yeah, well, look, when Mum was married at

0: 18 and had me at 20, it was always going to be hard because they were just kids. Dad was 23. And I think what my dad was trying to do was be his father, but his father was a bit of a tyrant. And, you know, he ruled the house. And I think my father was trying to make his mark as a man himself. But what my mother was looking for was something totally different. My mum was looking for a love story that my nan and pop had. And that was both of them having some equality. But in the relationship of European men and women, it wasn't like that. And mum wasn't cut out for that. So 18 months later, she packed me up in the middle of the night and waited till dad went to his second job and pretty much flew the coop. So she jumped in the car with my Uncle Jerry and Auntie Margaret and took off to Grafton and went straight to her family home. I think it was the safest place she knew to take me. And it was, you know, going back to my grandparents' house, but that's where I spent the first 10 years of my life, you know.
1: So you say that they had a real love story, your Nan and Pop. What are your memories of them as grandparents? What were they like?
0: Well, some of my earliest memories were at their house because that's pretty much where we lived until I was about 9 or 10. And they were just hardworking, loving people. My grandmother took all us grandkids bean picking with her to appreciate what it takes to make a dollar. And I've never had such a bad back in my life, Sarah, as bean picking with my nan. She was amazing at it, but we were never as quick as her. And my pop worked on the railway, and I watched him ride off into the South Grafton fog on winter mornings with his bike and his tucker box on the back, thinking we'd never see him again. The fog was that thick, you know. And so, yeah, just watching them, they had a beautiful respect for each other. Of course, they might have had their fights, so I never saw them fight. I think they were too old to fight by the time I came along. But they had this beautiful respect for each other. And my nan was this beautiful, loving woman who would still pull you into line. There was no getting away with stuff. But, you know, she could chase you with the thong 1 minute and give you a cuddle the next.
1: When they were young, Troy, it was a period in Australian history where Aboriginal people's lives were controlled by the government. There was so much sort of official interference. What sort of records have you seen that refer to your nan and pop in that way?
0: Well, we did the show Who Do You Think You Are? And through that show, my mum got access to get some old letters pertaining to what happened to her parents and how they came to be in their house. And mum said, have a read of these letters that I've just got. And it said, we've been approached by Irene Catherine Daly, who's my nan, to find lodging for her 6 children and her husband, who are currently residing under canvas on the train tracks at Coffs Harbour. And we would really like, and the lady or the man in the letter was saying, we'd really like to get them lodging because we think it's important that we find them a house to rent. The husband has steady work and he can afford rent. They need a roof over their heads. And then at the end of the letter, it says, judging by the way their lodgings were after inspecting them, the husband is of dark skin and the wife is of a lighter cast, they called her. And then they said, but looking at the way their children were dressed and the way that the place presented, even though they had dirt floors, I think they will have no trouble fitting into white society. And that was one letter. And I looked at it, and yeah, mum and I were a little upset by it. I think because I'd never looked at my grandparents as a category of skin colour, you know? I hadn't really looked at them like that. I just looked at them as my nan and pop. But this was broken down for me in some genetic term as to that's how they were classified by the government. Now, they ended up paying for that house and paying it off and owning it. But it took them a long time to break the stereotypes that surrounded them at the time.
1: In those early years living in Grafton with your mum and her family, Troy, would your dad ever show up? Did he ever turn up in town?
0: My dad was always present in my life, even though he lived in Sydney. And he would show up sometimes. He would organise with my mum to pay me a visit by surprise. You know, I missed him dreadfully, always did. And so he was always a prominent figure in my life because he cared enough to keep coming back.
1: What sort of surprise visits? Where would you be when your dad had just appeared?
0: We'd be on our bikes riding down Skinner Street, South Grafton, you know, myself and my cousins and some of my friends and that down there. And Dad would show up in his HG panel van that I only knew from being at his house in Sydney. And I'd do this big double take. And I'd say to my cousins or my friends who were with me, saying, "That's my dad." And he's just shown up. And then I'd have to follow Dad on the bike all the way up to Vincent Street where my grandparents lived. And I was so excited. I would cry when he would arrive with just that happiness. It was a happy, happy cry. And then he'd be organised. He'd say, "Get your bag that your mother's packed. We're going up to the Gold Coast for a week on holidays." Because I knew that it was like the Thursday or Friday before I broke away for holidays in May or something. And he'd just launch this surprise. And I'll never forget those days, you know.
1: Would you stay with him down in Sydney as well?
0: Yeah, look, he would always get in touch with Mum and say, "When's the best time, you know, to send Troy down for the holidays?" I'd spent a lot of holidays down there with him and with a lot of my Maltese cousins as well. It was an important part of my life, and he was just always going over and above to be a part of my life, you know.
1: When you were a little kid staying with him and feeling homesick for your mum back in Grafton, how would your dad try to cheer you up?
0: Look, my dad was a wonderful guitar player and singer, and some of the first nights I'd arrive down there, I would get homesick for Mum, and I'd get homesick for Nan and Pop, and he would sit on the end of my bed. And no word of a lie, it was almost like this concert that he would put a harmonica on, he would strum his guitar, and he would make songs up. But he would make me the key character in these songs. Now, you know, we talk about how Troy was walking through the bush and he had his gun and he was shooting at trees, and he'd make all this stuff up. And it used to cheer me up no end. But what it made me realise is, well, Dad was just such a great storyteller. And I think every time I put a harmonica on or play a guitar, I feel like a part of him is absolutely with me.
1: Today it's my conversation with country music star Troy Cassadaly, who's describing his boyhood growing up under the watchful eye of his Maltese grandma. When you'd be there in Sydney, you'd get to spend time with your Nana Cassa. What kind of life had she had?
0: She had a hard life with 13 kids.
1: 13?
0: 13 kids that made it to Australia. She actually had 20 children. 20 kids, no sets of twins, one after the other, a full-on Catholic relationship. So she would have had one on the hip, one at a foot, and one in the belly at all times. And she lost kids through being emaciated, through the war times, through getting infections in milk from the goats that her husband would be selling on the street. There was all this very, very sad stuff that I never knew anything about until I got old enough. I wish I had known this stuff, Sarah, when I had her alive, so I could just give her another big hug and just say, "Hey, listen, what you went through to get my father here and his brothers and sisters was amazing."
1: Did they come to Australia after the war, Troy?
0: Yeah, well, during the war, they had to do a lot of dodging bombs by the Germans and the Italians because Malta was aligned with England. So they were the first port of call for Mussolini to drop bombs. And when the war was sort of almost over, they had a chance to get out of there with this lifeline that Australia threw them. They were looking for migrant workers. And they had to send my grandfather over and the eldest son, Uncle Joe, to go over and find work and lodging, which they found in Surry Hills. And then they were able to send back for my nan and the 12 other kids. But this was a three-bedroom, semi-detached house in Surry Hills that they were all crammed into with a cement backyard with lemon trees and herbs growing. And it was like, how do you make that work?
1: So was that still where your nan was when you were a little kid? Is that where you'd visit her in that house?
0: Yeah. And God, to think of the memories she had there, to think of what my nan went through, to think of, I don't know, the battles, the strength of a woman, it just blew my mind. I wish I had have known more.
1: With so many kids and so many grandkids, I'm guessing, did she still have sort of time for you? What was it like to be little Troy with Nana Cassa?
0: Look, she had more time than ever with me because I was going to visit her and I was the only grandchild with her undivided attention with my father, because my dad lived there with her to look after her once Pop had died. And Dad stayed single for quite a while, so I really had this amazing relationship with her too, even though she didn't speak a lot of English.

0: She spoke enough to communicate with me, but I was able to sit and watch her cook, and I was able to sit and watch her roll pastry out to make pastizzis with a milk bottle. You know, this pastry she'd made by hand. And these baked macaronis that she would make that my mum later stole were all made in front of me, you know. And she just had this amazing spirit for someone that had been through what she'd been through.
1: Back in Grafton, your mum formed a new relationship. How did you feel about her new partner?
0: Oh, look, I battled when she was married again and had not such a great relationship with him.
1: There was an incident where you were off with a gun, I think, Troy.
0: Yeah, look, I mean, these were the days when you turned 7 or 8 years old and you got a slug gun for a birthday present, right? This was the norm. And I used to go shooting with my stepdad with some friends from the railway. And there was one night where the spotlight was out and we were hunting and, you know, it was going to either be a wallaby that we were going to shoot for dinner or some rabbit. And the spotlight sort of shone vaguely in a direction, and it was my turn up on the back of the truck with this loaded little 22 rifle. And out of the side of the spotlight where someone was standing next to me pointing it, I could see my stepfather. And for a minute, I had this loaded rifle pointed at him. And for a minute, I had this thought, if I did this, I wouldn't have to put up with what I was going through, and he'd be out of my life, and I would have my mum to myself again. And now, for a 7 or 8 year old kid to have that fly through their mind, Sarah, is not healthy. But then that split second passed, and I thought of my grandmother in Sydney. I thought of my grandmother in Grafton, and I thought I'd be in that much trouble. I would never see them again. And that was the consequence, I think, of how I was raised, was that the thought came into my mind for a second and it left.
1: But obviously things weren't good and you weren't happy to even have that thought. And your mum suggested that you go and live with your dad for a bit full-time in Sydney.
0: Yeah, mum gave me these grown-up decisions and I bloody don't know why. But we're driving along Rushforth Road in South Grafton and she said, I know you're not happy here. I see the sadness in your face every time you arrive back at this flat from school that we were living at. And my stepfather would say, would you stop calling your grandparents' house home? Because this is now your new home. And it used to break my heart because it was never going to be home for me. Mum at that stage was pregnant or either had my beautiful sister Michelle. And she gave me this opportunity to move to Dad. And of course I was going to say yes. I'm off to Sydney. And my only thoughts about Sydney, I think with my father, was, you know, fun and holidays. But I got down there to a stark reality of, okay, now you're signing up to go to school. You're going to go to St. Peter's School in Surry Hills and you're going to fit into city life. You couldn't run around barefoot. You couldn't shoot a gun. Couldn't ride your bike down the road. I had this huge adjustment as a country kid. And I pined for the country nearly every couple of weeks. I'd have a breakdown. And then I heard mum and my stepdad had broken up. And I thought, well, that's an invitation to go home. So I rang my mum. It broke Dad's heart, thinking that I didn't want to be down there. But once I'd heard that, I wanted to go back to Grafton. And I distinctly remember my father on the phone talking to mum, saying, you better come down and get this little fella, because he has not stopped crying since he heard that you and your husband have broken up. And he wants to go home. He misses his grandmother and his grandfather and all his first cousins up there. Then mum came down on the train to pick me up. We had the day with mum and dad and me together. And they held my hand going across a level crossing over at Watson's Bay. We went and had fish and chips over there. And I remember for a split second of looking at my mother on my right-hand side and my father and holding their hands and thinking to myself, they may just work this out. But it was just a dream, you know. I was back on the train at Central Station and saying goodbye to Dad again.
1: Did your mum have a place to live after the end of that relationship up in Grafton?
0: She didn't have a place to live straight away, so she was back at Nan's place. She was dealing with a second broken marriage. She was thinking that she was broken. And I know for a fact from the conversations I'd had with mum since that she wasn't in a good place mentally, you know, and she was prepared to give it all up and just go away, just travel somewhere, fruit pick, get out of Grafton, try and start again. She was so lost. And when I came home, I almost was the excuse she had to stay, but she'd already given Michelle away to her father, which just upset me no end. All I ever wanted was a little sister, and all I ever wanted was to protect her, and I wasn't going to get that chance because she'd already gone with her dad. And Mum and I were pretty much living back at Nan's. It was full circle again, but my Nan thankfully talked my mum into buying this property off our cousin Tony Barrett and said, you should buy this property, Niney. That was her nickname, Niney. And you can get a loan from the railway, because she just started at the railway as a cook the year or so before. So she could go and get a loan to do this. And she gave me the choice. Once again, you know, do you move to Sydney, Troy? Yeah, I'll move to Sydney. And then she says, do you want me to give up the trains and I'll go on a pension and then we'll just get a commission home so I can be home all the time with you? Or would you like me to keep working, which I won't see much of you at times, and then we can buy our own house, we can call that ours, and no one can kick us out.
1: And is that what you wanted her to do when she gave you that,
0: yeah,
1: as you say, big choice as a little kid?
0: Another big choice here. I'm 8 years old, you know. Mum, get whatever that means, get a loan, and let's get this place. So she went to the railway credit union, got a loan, and suddenly we moved to this place where there was no first cousins, no Nan and Pop, no street lights, and I was scared as hell. We were living in the middle of 100 acres, and it was quiet, and I was just freaked out. So for the first night, I slept in Mum's bed, and I went, Mum, I'm scared of snakes.
1: Get me back to the city.
0: Get me back into town, you know. I slept with my slug gun next to the bed in case a snake came in, you know, and all this stuff. But it ended up being a place of great hope and a place of resilience for my mum and I, because we'd call each other the dynamic duo. We're like Batman and Robin, because that's all we had in our life. I yearned for my sister. I yearned for her. And so I always expected her to come home into our life, but it never happened until she was 18. It was a big void in my life.
1: And when you were 10, 11, then turning into a teenager, growing up in that house out in the bush, was there much music?
0: Oh, Sarah, there was music. My mum loved records and loved country music, and she reckons she used to play me quite a bit of that when she was living in Sydney and pregnant with me. So the music was on both sides. My dad, you know, calming me down. Mum, in that house at Halfway Creek, the whole house revolved around the record player, and the vinyl collection grew from 12 vinyls to this beautiful collection of stuff. With every fortnightly pay, if there was any money left over, we'd go straight to Nash Villa in Grafton or Buckley's, and we'd buy one vinyl for $5.99 or $4.99.
1: So you were allowed to use that record player as well?
0: Only if I wiped the records down and had to switch it off properly and turn it off at the wall. But, yeah, I was allowed to do it, and it was a great source of entertainment. I mean, it was by that stage when I was at 10 and 11, I decided to nag my mum for a guitar lesson, because my cousins were learning already with this beautiful lady, Leonie Hayes, in town. So the music was starting to grow in me from a very early age.
1: When did you first put a band together, Troy?
0: So I was with my two first cousins, Carl and Jason. Carl played a bit of bass guitar. We all went to guitar lessons together. So we stuck young Jason on the drums, and then Carl got on the bass, and I was in the little art room with the guitar. And that was the first time I'd ever heard music that we were making. And so we were in my Uncle Jerry's shed and playing, you know, Dire Straits for the millionth time. We're doing Sultan's a Swing. And Uncle Jerry came out with the extension cord, and it was like into a power box, and our whole life was run out of this thing. And he said, if I hear this song one more time, it's over. I'm pulling the plug. The extension cord is off. But I did feel like, Sarah, that I was in the middle of something. I can't explain it, but I was in the middle of something I thought was really, really special.
1: Troy Cassidaly is my guest on Conversations on ABC Radio. It's 28 minutes to midday.
2: Loretta Loberger with a news update. TasFarmers says the announcement that a UK-based forestry firm will buy the state's largest farm shows the federal government doesn't understand Tasmania. Yesterday, Federal Treasurer Jim Chalmers said he wouldn't block Gresham House's purchase of Rushy Lagoon. Authorities say it appears the elephant seal, affectionately known as Neil, has left his resting spot near Hobart. The seal has spent several weeks at Seven Mile Beach, and videos of his bollard-bashing, fence-crushing antics have turned him into a global internet sensation. US media is reporting that Iran is desperate to make a deal to end tensions in the region. Axios says President Donald Trump has told reporters aboard Air Force One that Iranian officials called a little while ago asking for renewed US military strikes across the country's south to stop. Full ABC News Bulletin at midday.

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1: On Conversations, my guest is Troy Cassadaly. Troy has been making albums for over 30 years. His music has won ARIAs, Golden Guitars, Deadleys and National Country Music Association of Australia Entertainer Awards. This stellar career in music began from small beginnings when Troy was a teenager at Coots Crossing outside of Grafton. So Troy, you started making music with your cousins and neighbours as a teenager. Did you have a name, the group of you playing together?
2: Yeah, we started out as Southern Comfort.
1: Such a perfect name for three teenagers.
2: And I'll tell you why, because we went to this pub that we played and I think Southern Comfort, the drink, was the sponsor of the night. And you got to win these wind cheaters. So we'd won a wind cheater in this little battle of a bands thing. And suddenly that was our band uniform. And I didn't even drink it. But you know, and that was sort of where we started. And anyone that knew us back then in those days, especially in Coots Crossing and those areas around Grafton, are going to have a laugh because that was our name for a little while.
1: Sponsored by.
2: Yes.
1: Performing As. So the music was in you right from the start. What about performing in front of other people? Did you feel like a different Troy on stage?
2: Look, I was really awkward with performing until Leonie Hayes, my guitar teacher, could hear something or see something in me that said I should have a go at doing something solo. And so I didn't realise what she was talking about, but she talked me into doing a solo performance. And I thought to myself, I thought solo, like a guitar solo. And I went home to Mum and I said, oh, Leonie, we're talking at the concert because we used to have an end-of-year concert at the Baptist Church Hall. And I said to Mum, I think I'm going to be doing a solo performance on guitar. And Mum said, singing? And I said, no, not singing. But that's what Leonie meant, was to me to sing a solo song. So I went back and said, no, guitar. Leonie, I'm not singing in front of anyone. I was really scared. Very, very awkward with even opening my mouth in front of anyone.
1: So what did she say to you to change your mind?
2: She said, Troy, I think you've got to believe in yourself. You've got the ability. Have a go. Don't just run from it. And I'm thinking, oh, I felt like I was being conned. But she had this beautiful way of talking that I trusted her. Always trusted Leonie, you know? And so I thought, all right, whatever. And I picked this song, Maggie, Foster and Allen, right? And our test run gig was at the Clarence River Retirement Village that Leonie took us all along. And I sang Maggie to the old ladies there. And they just thought I was amazing. And I went, what's going on here? I sing this old ditty to these beautiful women. And people, they put on the little cut lunch for us, but that was like the song. And I thought, what's going on? And Leonie said, you know, they really loved you. Now, this is going to be a great sort of pre-concert to our end-of-year concert. You can do it there now. You've got the confidence, you know. And I went, yeah, I guess so, but I don't want people making a fuss. I just don't. I felt very awkward with that. But Leonie Hayes just, I don't know. I had some incredible conversations with her. She used to reflect on me being a sad kid that arrived at her lessons a little bit damaged, you know. And it was losing Nan and Pop, broken marriage. I don't know. She saw something in me that I didn't see. I don't even think my family could extract that out of me because we were all the same, our first cousins. No one wanted to stand out. Whereas Leonie had this, I don't know, this gift. And the cups of tea with her were more important than the guitar lessons.
1: Was singing a way to come to know yourself in a different way, do you think?
2: Yeah, it was a land of discovery, I must say. Leonie said, you can't sing with that much emotion if you haven't felt it. And she said, you've obviously felt stuff. That's why you sing like you sing, you know. And I didn't understand what she's talking about. I do now. But I guess, you know, in order to play the blues, you have to actually have been sad and blue at times. And I had a childhood full of it, you know. But I think it was a way of expressing myself that I didn't know I even could do. And it suddenly grew into something that I think was my escape. I used to hide in it a bit then, you know, which was, and it was a great escape because it made me feel good, but it made other people feel good too, Sarah.
1: So from the retirement village with the cut lunch, the next step, which is such a wonderful start to a country music career, the next step is Tamworth and the talent quests, which are such a big thing in country music. What was your experience?
2: Well, once again, my first trip up there was with Mum and my first cousins, and we looked at the talent quests that year when I was really, really young, but we never game enough to go in. But I go back the next year with Leonie Hayes and her husband Bob, and they're pushing me into these things, saying, get in there. I had my good friend and their son, Damien Hayes, come and busk with me on the street, just give me a bit of confidence, you know. And it was wonderful to be able to be game enough to do it. And even though I didn't win anything in the first couple of years, I got some really lovely remarks from the judges at Tamworth saying, keep it up. You know, I think you've got something really special. You're very green and you're a bit shy and you're a bit awkward. As an Indigenous kid, you know, I didn't have any confidence. I was told a lot when I was at school that I probably being Indigenous and from a single parent family, it was going to be a rough run, you know. Nothing's much is expected of you, so just get on with it. So I got on with it, but I don't know, I found something in Tamworth that gave me some hope. And I don't know whether even know whether now the town knows how much of a saviour it was to me. Grafton was the same. Mm. When I went back and started in covers bands at home, it just gave me hope. That's all I needed.
1: One year in Tamworth, you met a man called Brian Young. What did that lead to, that meeting?
2: Well, I'd set my tent up with Damien Hayes, my good friend, on his camping spot, the wrong spot. And he came back and said, can you boys maybe move your tent around about 6 foot over that way? Because then I can actually fit my caravan on my spot. And we all went, I wonder who this bloke is. He seems like a big deal because he had his name written on the side of his four-wheel drive, the Brian Young Show. and we said, yeah, no worries. Can you give us a hand? So instead of taking everything out of the tent, we lifted it up holus bolus with all our crap in it, guitars and everything, and just moved it across with Brian. And then that year I was in StarMaker, and he was actually at the StarMaker finals because he used to look for different talent to go away on the road. And so he spotted me, and then after the finals were happened, and that year Keith Urban won, and he said, look, I think you got something special. Can you come and say good day and do a little bit of an audition in my caravan? This is the same caravan that we had to move our tent for, mind you. So I was like, yeah, righto, whatever. At that stage, I was like, what have I got to lose, you know? So I'm in his caravan, strum the guitar, and they had all the crew who were about to tour them that year watching me. So I played this old Merle Haggard song, and nervous as hell, finished it, and they all went, yeah, he's all right, isn't he? So do you want to come away? And we've got this tour that starts in February. And I said, yeah, I guess. He said, well, here's the paperwork. So he got the paperwork together and he said, have a read of this, take it to your mum or whatever and have a look and see what it says. And I said,

0: I'll sign up now. I'm ready, you know. So I signed on the bottom thing and said, I agree, Troy Cassar-Daly, to go on the road with Brian Young for the entirety of his tour. I read 9 somewhere and I thought, 9 weeks is nothing. What an adventure. And I said, by the way, where are we going? And he said, we're going right through the centre of Australia, up through Alice Springs, Barra Creek, into Papunya, all these remote Indigenous communities. That's where we're going to go. And I thought, how's he going to do all that in 9 weeks? Anyway, I've gotten back to Mum's caravan, or we were staying in a tent at the time, and I said to Mum, here it is. I said, have a read of this. I've just signed up for the Brian Young show, 9 weeks, going to be awesome. And she's had a good read at the bottom. She goes, you know this is 9 months, don't you? And I went, what? I'd never been away from Grafton for more than 9 days. But then I was going to go back to Brian and say, I can't do 9 months. What are you talking about? But I'd signed on the bottom line, excited. And I thought, well, I'm in. So next thing I had to do, go back to Grafton, collect my goods and chattels, come back to Tamworth and meet him a month later. I had to bring a swag, had to bring a microphone stand, my own microphone, 2 guitars, pedals and a soft bag full of clothes.
1: How old were you, Troy?
0: 20.
1: 20. And you're setting off, as it's revealed, for 9 months throughout Australia. What an experience. What stands out in your mind when you think back to all those different places you went to? What images have stayed with you?
0: Oh, just the people. It was the first time I'd been out on country and met, like, full-on traditional Indigenous people. Where I grew up, we weren't living traditional lives, you know. We were eating kangaroo and eating turtle and, you know, we had what was left of our dialect. But these folks were talking 3 languages and their 4th language was English. We got to understand that good, the word for good, palya, meant that was like this beautiful word you could say wherever you were going. And here we were in traditional Australia. We got the drill before we went into these communities. Don't go near any of the girls. You've got to really behave yourself out there. Respect the elders. Go and ask the elders if you want to go for a walk somewhere. There was these protocols. And then I was learning. I learned about the skin system in the centre and how when you're born you're promised to one of 2 skins to stop interbreeding. And all this stuff just overwhelmed me. But I turned 21 at Mutitjulu in Uluru and I had no family. I had no 21st birthday party. Mutitjulu was a dry community, like most of them. And here I was with 4 little traditional kids and they were teaching me a song in lingo for my 21st birthday party. And that was my present. And I carried that song probably for the rest of my life. Still know it now.
1: Can I get you to sing it?
0: Yeah, it was like, Tai.

0: And when I sing that now, I'm like at that fire. It's like a song line that was given to me of an old Bob Randall song. And couldn't get a better 21st birthday present.
1: Oh, wow. I'm so glad you lived up to that signature that you gave him. How incredible. You know, you mentioned that your mum loved country music and this tour was going out to Aboriginal communities. What is it about country that makes it so beloved by First Nation Australians, do you think?
0: Look, I think it's the story, it's the melancholy nature of country music that used to draw myself to the music and all my family. Back home in Bundjalung and Goombanga country, that was what we loved. The sadder, the better, Sarah. The sadder. I loved it. And I think the Indigenous people saw it as a reflection of what happened when people first came here from other lands. And the sadness and the adversity they faced was a related thing to country music. Like my grandparents being graded as, well, you know, my grandfather was this and my grandmother was a lighter caste. I didn't know any of that, but I didn't know why my grandparents loved country music until I go back and read those letters. And they had their adversity, you know, and the music sang their story.
1: You went on to release

0: released your first EP in your 20s, which was a hit. You became a fully fledged country music star yourself, Troy Cassadale. What did your mum think about your success?
1: Oh, look, she was so proud. It took Dad a while to understand that music was a career because he was so old school and so blue collar. But Mum was so proud. And I think that even up to when she passed away, I'd ring her and she'd say, where are you playing tonight? I'd say, Busselton, Mum, in Western Australia. She'd say, well, go out there and let them know Troy Cassadale is in town. And I'd always feel awkward when she'd say that because I never would ever do that. But I'd say, Mum, I'll do my best.
0: Oh, it's beautiful.
1: You know, that was her pride line. She'd say whether I was in Dubbo or wherever it was, that was her parting line before she signed off. So the pride was huge.
0: Today I'm with country music star Troy Cassadale, who's talking about his early life in country music. And a heads up, this part of the conversation mentions suicide and self-harm, so please take care when listening. You were performing on cruises when your own kids were young. Tell me about the first time you asked your dad to come along with you.
1: Well, even pre-children, we were offered this cruise and Laurel was doing radio work in Brizzy, and I asked Mum. Mum said, oh, I'm not getting on any boat. And I asked Dad, and Dad still had this sense of adventure. And he'd been on the Oriana cruise boat or whatever when he was young and single. And I offered it to Dad, and it was some of the best times I'd ever had with my dad. Even though I'd been down there on holidays, went to Luna Park, went to the zoo, this topped all of that.
0: Why, what was special about being on the boat together?
1: Well, we jumped on and we got a cocktail together. This is a grown man now with his father, and I hadn't really had a chance to sit and have a drink with Dad. And we're waiting at the Opera House to take off to go on this cruise. And we just started chatting in a different way. And the room they had us in had two double beds in it. So it was like a bloody school camp for my father and I. And even after we'd been out and said g'day to all these people, country fans, on the boat, we'd go back to our room after dinner and we'd lay there to be able to talk man to man about my life through Dad's eyes. You know, what happened with him and Mum? What happened the night I was taken? How it affected my father? And suddenly we're having this school camp conversation, laughing and joking and all that stuff. And then it was like it got serious and we could talk about this stuff. And I got to know my dad on this cruise, this first cruise. And each continual one we did, we broke down more barriers than any other time I'd ever spoke to him.
0: Not every man, particularly of that generation of your dad's, would be able to turn up to those sorts of conversations. That's a credit to him that he would go there with you, I think.
1: Oh, it wasn't easy, Sarah. I mean, it took some prying out. And then he started talking about when he first met Mum. And he spoke fondly about Mum, first time I'd ever heard him do that. And he also spoke about taking a little bit of the blame as to why they didn't work. And Mum took blame too. Mum was all up for it. But Dad also said, I took the wrong attitude into my marriage, Troy, and I expected your mum to be someone else. And he said, no, I was actually trying to be someone else. And he spoke about the night that Mum left him, you know. And I'm 18 months old. I'm the apple of his eye. I'm his firstborn son. He'd been anticipating this baby for 9 months. He was with the love of his life. And then, you know, the night he's working his second job, my mum packs up, jumps into a car, throwing things out the window in such a hurry in this little semi-detached to get home to Grafton before Dad got home. And he said, the night that you got taken from me, he said, I drove around looking for your mother, looking at the places we used to walk you together to see if I could find where she'd gone. Rang all our friends to see where she may have landed, but she clearly wasn't happy and she was on her way to Grafton while Dad drove around the streets of Sydney hollering out my name. Now, you know, it broke my bloody heart to think that's what Dad went through, you know. It painted this perfectly different picture of my father, and it made me realise that he was human. He was flawed like Mum was flawed, but he was never going to let that be an easy throw your arms up in the air and not be a part of my life. He, from that moment on, driving around the streets of Surry Hills in his car looking for me, he decided that he, one way or the other, he's going to be a part of his son's life. and he saw it through to the day.

0: He died.
1: You lost your dear dad in 2019, Troy. What happened?
0: Look, he'd suffered a couple of mild strokes and he changed. He just changed. And the conversations we had before he had the second little stroke was that he'd lost his dog. He was living in Bankstown. He was living a humble life. He just didn't sound the same. The loss of his dog was he's a really good friend. He'd also saved this magpie from out on the road and pretty much had this thing as a secondary pet. And it died too. And he said, you know, I should have read the signs. I don't know why I didn't, but he said, I don't know, Troy, after the bird died and then I lost my dog, he said, I just feel really depressed. You know, that was pretty much when I feel like my dad had left. That ever-loving father that was always up for a joke, always rang with a joke. I went and visited him after his second stroke in Liverpool Hospital. He'd already gone, Sarah. I had the photos that I took with my brother Luke and his wife and kids. I showed the photo to Laurel, my wife, and I went, Dad's pretty crook. She said, that's not your dad. She said, that's not Tony. And I, looking back now, I can't even look at those photos of him anymore because it just felt like Dad had gone. So it was his mum's birthday, 1st of April. He'd been trying to do these exercises where you get up out of the chair and get your legs strength together, and he was feeling like he was just not a part of this world anymore. And I think on this day he was missing his mum, and he just got up from his chair, got sick to hell of these dumb exercises, and just went and took his own life in the backyard near his shed, you know, his beloved shed, where he had the phone put on so that when I called Marie, he'd say, I'll yell out to Tony, and he'd always tell me what he was fixing, and that shed was like, you know, his world.
1: I'm so sorry, Troy.
0: Oh, it's taken a long while, a lot of counselling, a lot of questions and all that stuff. But listen, anyone listening that's had a family member take their own life will know. My counsellor said, listen, if there was something you're going to say to your dad before he left, what would it be? And I said, look, probably the only thing I ever would have wanted from him that he told me before is that he's proud and that I love him. I don't know. I still struggle with it a bit. I'm at peace with it, but then there's times, sometimes I'm not. And I think it's just being human, you know, just trying to get on with it.
1: Has music helped? Does it help you hold those big feelings, that grief for your dad and your mum?
0: Look, it does. Like I say, when I was a kid and Leonie Hayes was just trying to work out why this kid was so sad, she created a place for me, and so did Mum with the music. It created a place to hide. And I think I went back there, back to what music was to me in the first place, and it was my safe place. Music saves the day again. I wrote a really hard, almost angry record on the back of Dad's death, and this new record is full of mourning again, but it's not to depress everyone. It's just a bit of light to get out of it.
1: As I was going to say, those songs, like the country music you talked about that meant so much to your grandparents and your mum, sometimes the saddest songs are the kindest songs, the sweetest songs. They're the songs that get people through.
0: They're the easiest ones to write. I've got to say, I'm not good at writing happy songs. It's memories, happy memories that cause happy songs. Thank God I've got some happy memories. I know that. But, geez, Sarah, to use music as a remedy, I think we all sometimes do. And whether it's a symphony or whether it's a pop song to get you out of the doldrums just for 2 minutes and 10 seconds of just an escape, I found myself back there again. And, you know, I thought I was, after I lost Mum, I went to counselling again. I sprinkled Mum's ashes where she wanted them sprinkled. I did what I had to do. Toughest day of my life. So I just say music, yeah. Wow, what a

0: way out.
1: And to make this album at your mum's place, that was this bolt hole, this safe place for you and for her, to make it there. And it's houses, they need care. They're like people. They need looking after. How do you spend your time in that house when you're not making music? What do you do to take care of it?
0: Well, I think you go back. That side of the river is my grandmother's country. I go back, I ask for rain if it's dry. I go back to a scarred tree at the back that I just want to let people know that I care. I've come back. It gives me something. I get full of life. I get just the same thing when I hug my wife and kids. I really do. But there's this small part of me that's still a kid back at that house. And I used to have these dreams when I lost mum that there's this summer wind blowing and it's hot and the house is creaking by itself and it's alone. And I just didn't like that feeling. So when I go back, I'm just about to rent it out to an old couple who like mowing because they're going to love it. When they had me at I like mowing, you know, just so the house is looked after. It feels like it's alive when I'm there, but I leave and I don't want it to die because everyone else around me has. I get it. I'm at that age. I'm 54, for Christ's sake, you know. People are going to die. Change is going to come. I've got to be ready. And it's hard, but I've got to be ready. And there's still more changes to come. You know, my kids are going to hopefully bring us grandkids one day. You know, that's another change. We've got to, you know, got something to look forward to.
1: I reckon you'll bring those grandkids to that house, hey?
0: I hope I do, you know. And I know that every time I go back there, I don't feel so bad. It's a building thing. But making the record there, I just really felt that it was my place to hide again. But it was also a remedy that I was looking at before I'd even written the songs. The house was the light. Get in the car and go towards that.
1: Troy, it's such an honour to speak with you and hear some of your extraordinary story. Thank you for being my guest on Conversations.
0: Oh, thanks, Sarah. Sorry to put you through that, but
1: no,
0: hey.
1: No. Like the best songs. The best conversations are the big ones. Thank you.
0: Cheers, I appreciate it.
2: Troy Cassadaly is on tour right now. We'll link to the details on the Conversations website. This conversation was made on the lands of the Gadigal, Turrbal and Yagara peoples. The producer was Nicola Harrison and the executive producer was Carmel Rooney. I'm Sarah Kanoski. Thanks for listening. ABC News at midday. Good afternoon. I'm Loretta Loberger. Missile alerts have been heard in Bahrain, Qatar and Kuwait after the US launched fresh attacks on Iran. Here's Sara Amir.
3: State media had reported that Iranian armed forces would launch a massive attack on US bases in the Middle East in retaliation for Washington's latest barrage against it. Sirens are now sounding across a number of countries in the Gulf that are home to American military bases. US President Donald Trump says the second day of airstrikes against Iran are retribution for recent attacks on ships in the Strait of Hormuz.
4: We just hit them very hard.
3: US media reports suggest Iran wants to make a deal to end the fighting. Axios says Mr. Trump has told reporters aboard Air Force One that Iranian officials are asking the US military to stop its attacks.
2: Locally now, and members of Tasmania's northeast community have criticised the sale of the state's biggest farm, Rushy Lagoon, to the UK's largest forestry investor. Sophie Jaggers reports.
5: Yesterday, the 22,000-hectare property was approved for sale by the Foreign Investment Review Board and Federal Treasurer Jim Chalmers. The investment firm wants to turn the dairy and beef farm in the northeast into a forestry operation. Dorset Mayor Rhys Beattie says some in the community wanted the Commonwealth to block the decision.
6: And they just really feel like they've been kicked in the guts.
5: Federal Assistant Minister Rebecca White says some of the property will be retained for agriculture.
7: My hope is that the company can be transparent with the community about what the next steps are.
5: The property has been owned by New Zealand's Pye family since 1996.
2: Tasmanian authorities say Neil the Seal appears to have left his resting spot near Hobart after spending several weeks there. Rani Fletcher has the story.
8: The 1,000-kilogram elephant seal has spent the past few weeks at Seven Mile Beach in southern Tasmania. As

0: part of his regular return to land to molt. Neil has become a global internet sensation as videos of him crushing road signs and fences have gone viral. The Department of Natural Resources and Environment is calling on members of the public to get in touch if Neil is spotted in another location. The department is also reminding people to stay at least 20 metres away from him.
1: There are calls for mandatory backup systems for telcos following yesterday's widespread Telstra outage. Investigations are underway into what caused the network outage, which blocked emergency and other calls, stopped trains and stymied EFTPOS transactions. Professor Hussein Dyer from Swinburne University of Technology says backup technology should already be in place.
2: So in this case, for example, it would be interesting to see if there were backup timekeeping servers that should have kicked in when the main servers went out of operation.
1: Australia's anti-Semitism special envoy has accused the ABC of marking its own homework on complaints during evidence at the Royal Commission. Gavin Coote reports.
3: Senior staff at the ABC and SBS will today face questions of reporting sentiment and bias in relation to Middle East coverage. Anti-Semitism Special Envoy Gillian Siegel says there are strongly held perceptions in the Jewish community that the ABC has been disproportionate in its coverage of the war in Gaza. She's told the Commission she's also concerned about how the broadcaster responds to complaints.
4: And they can mark their own homework. I mean, they are, with respect, judge, counsel and jury. They are all of it.
3: The ABC has rejected claims its journalism has contributed to anti-Semitism or social division.
1: FIFA President Gianni Infantino is being referred to Olympic ethics investigators for a possible breach of political neutrality after US President Donald Trump helped block a World Cup player's ban. Sports and human rights NGO Fair Square lodged the complaint over the decision to allow American striker Fallarin Balogun to play against Belgium despite receiving a red card in his previous match. 50 European politicians have also been demanding FIFA address Fair Square's complaint about Mr. Infantino's decision to award Donald Trump the FIFA Peace Prize in December. Now to Tasmania's weather. For the state, isolated light showers about the north, fine elsewhere. Light winds tending north to northeasterly during the day. For the population centres today, Burnie a possible shower a top of 12. For Devonport and Launceston, a shower or two a top of 12. And for Hobart, a partly cloudy day a top of 13. It's currently 12 degrees in Launceston in Devonport and Burnie. In Hobart, it's 9 degrees. 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
7: It's not a short-term land flip project. 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
6: And the global demand for lamb, extraordinary, especially in America.
8: Lamb is having a moment. It's a very small consumed item in America. It's half a kilo per person. It is kind of a new wave of demand. It's a new luxury item. It's similar to Wagyu beef.
6: Yes, the Americans falling in love with lamb as we take you to the LAMEX conference today to find out more about the global demand, not only for lamb, but also for beef. G'day, Tony Briscoe with you on this Thursday, where we also have reaction to the approval for the sale of Rushy Lagoon, Tasmania's largest farm, to a company which has plans to convert the farm mainly to a plantation forest and move away from dairy and beef. You might have some thoughts on that issue and be part of the discussion via that text line 0438 922 936. We will check the latest on the weather in around 15 minutes from now and the latest testing for the potato mop-top virus in three mainland states. What was the result? All coming up on a busy Thursday, 0438 922 936, our text line number. Well, first up, the state's peak farming body has slammed the federal government's decision to approve the sale of Tasmania's largest farm to a UK forestry investor. The government-funded Clean Energy Finance Corporation has joined forces with Gresham House and British Aviva investors to pay $143 million for Rushy Lagoon. TasFarmers CEO Nathan Kalman says he's extremely disappointed on behalf of the agriculture

0: culture sector and the northeast community.
1: You know, it really does feel like it's been sold out and not consulted with as part of this announced sale today. I think, you know, we have to think about what's in the nation and region's interest. And throughout this process, we've been really, really concerned that the local agricultural industry, the local government and the local community haven't been consulted at all around this sale. And we've called for that repeatedly.
2: They're saying it'll create 190 jobs. That must be a great news for

0: project create, because compared to the existing use of the land, we think that it will be significantly less.
1: And in terms of cattle and sheep, have you heard if they will be kept or if they will be scrapped?
0: Look, our understanding at this stage is that the primary focus of the land moving forward will be a conversion to forestry. Whilst we acknowledge that that may generate more jobs during key activities like planting, they're probably not going to be ongoing jobs in the region. And, compared to existing uses in dairy and agriculture, that is a huge loss for the region.
1: In terms of jobs, are we maybe losing more jobs than we're gaining?
0: I think that is what we're really, really concerned about. The Northeast has many pressures at the moment in terms of jobs for that regional community, particularly out in the far Northeast. I think what we're really worried about here is that we're going to be losing some seriously productive agricultural land that is ideally suited for dairying, ideally suited for red meat production, and not ideally suited at all for plantation forestry. It's a very windy location, whereas we know that that rainfall and that soil type is ideally suited to dairying. We know that the current operation of the property isn't using a high input, high output model. In fact, it's using a low input, low output model of production. And we think that with the right buyer, the right local buyer, what we actually would have seen is that ground become far more productive and employ far more people for the benefit of the region. So I think land sales of this size obviously take some time, and the Foreign Investment Review Board process should have ensured that local buyers were given the same opportunity to put offers to market, put offers to the vendor that were acceptable. And, we are aware actually that not only did that not occur, but that in the past months, there were local buyers within Tasmania willing to match the offers that were ultimately accepted by the vendor. And we think that that is a big lost opportunity.
1: We've just been chatting to the Dorset mayor. He says this could be the tip of an iceberg. Would this set a dangerous precedent?
0: I think it definitely could set a very dangerous precedent. And, at a time where the state government is trying to grow with industry, the farm gate valued at $10 billion by 2050, we have to look at how we maximise the productive gains from every inch of agricultural land. And locking huge areas of productive farmland up for fibre for 25 plus years clearly isn't the right answer for this land. And I think it's a massive missed opportunity that, market investment has created. Rushy Lagoon in its location was very important because there were three dairy farms operating on that property. On the way to that farm, the B double milk tanker would have picked up from multiple other milk farms. Without dairying occurring in that location, it then makes it less profitable for those pickups to occur. The livestock produced on that property for fattening at other properties and then slaughtering in Tasmania for red meat production, then creates another gap within our supply chain, and that impact will be felt by the industry. It definitely puts the system under pressure because that land area will no longer be used for red meat production. It will be used for plantation forestry, and that, reduces the land mass available for cattle production in Tasmania.
1: And where to next?
0: Look, I think the next step, really is what Tasfarmers has been calling for the last 12 months. We need in-depth consultation between the proposed purchaser and the community to actually understand what this means.
2: Nathan Kalman, CEO of Tasfarmers, speaking there to Kelsey Reid about the sale of Rushy Lagoon. Well, the Clean Energy Finance Corporation will be contributing $69 million to the acquisition. That's almost half of the overall purchase price of the property, and half of the farm will be planted to pine trees. The CEFC's head of natural capital, He Chung Sung, explains how 190 jobs will be created over the life of the project, which is about 25 years.
3: So the jobs will be created through the life cycle of this project. So the project is plantation forestry. It has grazing, sustainable grazing activities. It will also have some ecological restoration activities. So over the life cycle of this project, we will create tenfold the number of jobs that we currently have on that farmland. And so, there's a lot of activity up front. There's, periodic activity during the growth phase.

0: phase of the trees. And whilst that's happening, there'll be activity for the grazing activities on the land. So, and then there'll be obviously ramp up of staffing towards the back end of the project. But let's be clear that jobs over the long term is what is fantastic about this project. This is not a short-term land flip project. This is long-term investment in local jobs, in local environment, and for the benefit of all Australians.
1: How many hectares of Rushy Lagoon will be planted to pines? I think you mentioned half of the property, so what does that work out to be?
0: Yeah, so approximately between 9 and 10,000 hectares will be planted with radiator pine trees.
1: And do you have a specific site in mind?
0: There is an ecological survey that's been done to work out where is the best for plantation forestry project, where is it best to maintain the remnant vegetation for grazing activities to continue, how do we restore the wetlands that are actually rely on, strong environmental projects to ensure the native flora and fauna is, not threatened. And so there are a myriad of activities that are going to happen across this very diverse landscape. And as a result, it requires a lot of investment, requires capital. And over the several years of this farmland being held by a private individual, we have seen the, land degrading further because it requires investment. That's why this project is so exciting. We can bring that capital and bring in capital from institutional, long-dated, aligned investors.
1: Is Gresham open to the idea of potentially leasing out part of the farm to livestock grazing at all?
0: I think that's a question perhaps for them, but as they are the investment managers of this platform, but we would be always open to approaches around leasing activities for cattle. In fact, the current owner has in the past leased land to operators, so it's a quite a common practice. So we're not excluding any activities per se, we are assessing every activity on its merits.
1: There's been a lot of public and political criticism of the CEFC's involvement prior to the application being approved. Do you think taxpayer money should be invested in a foreign company when there are other players that were bidding, other Australian players that were bidding for this property?
0: Perhaps I would state it like this. This isn't a story about local ownership versus foreign ownership or agriculture versus forestry. This is where we get the right capital partners to invest in landscapes that are for the benefit of not only that region but for Australia. And in this case, the current property is owned by 100% owned by a foreigner. And so with this transaction, the CEFC is acquiring almost half the asset back in Australian hands. This is a large sum of capital that's needed to bring back to life this asset. And so we are really excited to be working with long-dated institutional investors to be able to invest in the local community, the local landscape, to better Australia's future. Australia, is a net importer of construction timber. And so with this project, we will be able to supply onshore Australian grown, Australian made timber logs into the Australian market. I think that's really, really important.
1: But having said that, if we can just go back, Stephen Scala is the chair of the CEFC. He's also a director of the Foreign Investment Review Board. Is there a perceived or clear conflict of interest there? Was he removed from those meetings or communications?
0: Larissa, I can't talk to FIRB's process. That is a question for FIRB. But what I can say is that we, along with the other investors, complied with the application process like we do in many transactions. It's not unusual. And we, with the other investors and the current owner of this asset, just waited for the approval. In terms of their process and their consideration, that really is something that has to be asked of them. We don't have any visibility there.
1: So you don't think you have distorted the market in which there were other bidders vying for Rushy Lagoon
0: Yeah,
1: who weren't receiving
0: it's quite
1: taxpayer money
0: disappointing.
1: to purchase the site.
0: Larissa, couple of things. There is no concessionality or leg up that we are giving to Gresham or anybody else in this acquisition. This land and the current owner has put it up for sale on and off in the market since 2018. And they have canvassed many buyers, and many buyers have had the opportunity to participate in this process. The reason why that they haven't been successful is probably because this land is not, it is not suitable for high agriculture production. You know, for the process around buying this land, you know, the valuation, that is something that we did with utmost good faith with the other investors. And quite frankly, there's been a lot of opportunity for other market players to participate.
1: Well, how much is the CFC investing in this?
0: The platform is committing $142 million to the establishment of this project, and the CEFC is contributing $69 million. That is disclosed. We can now talk about that. This capital is not just to buy the land, it is to invest in the trees, the soil work, the labor. You know, there's a whole bunch of costs associated with upgrading the rundown infrastructure on this farm. The capital provided will be invested to address all of those needs.
1: Carbon credits or offsets are part of this package as well.
0: Yeah, what the carbon credits do under the plantation methodology under the ACCU scheme, which is a well-established high integrity method, is that it will offer upfront revenue for this project that we can then reinvest on the land. So the proceeds of those credits will be reinvested in the land, so we're not topping up constantly equity that's needed to continually rehabilitate this landscape.
2: That's Heechung Sung, Executive Director and Head of Natural Capital at the Clean Energy Finance Corporation, talking to Larissa Smith about their investment in the Rushy Lagoon sale. We'll have some text line messages shortly, but let's check the latest on the weather. First up with Daniel Sherwin-Simpson from the Bureau. G'day, Daniel.
3: G'day, Tony.
2: Little bit of rain somewhere, some.
3: Yeah, there's a few spots up north, not a whole lot in it, but in the last 6 hours we've seen 1.4 millimetres at Flinders Island Airport, 1.2 at Smithton Aerodrome, and a few little spots under a millimetre in the northeast. Not looking at a whole bunch of rainfall up there. We could still see a few more spots broadly about the north, but it's going to be, 1 or 2 millimetres at most for any places today. Not particularly widespread. It's going to be, those kinds of hit or miss showers. And as we move into tomorrow, look, similar, we might still see a few errant showers hanging around the north through the morning, but By tomorrow afternoon, it's pretty much looking mostly dry across large parts of the state. Still in this real settled weather pattern. Not going to see much change in the weather tomorrow. We'll just quickly cover off that we are still expecting that our road weather alert to stick around for tomorrow morning. It'll just be for the Central Plateau, Midlands and Upper Derwent Valley, just due to some possible icy roads with still frosty temperatures through those districts tomorrow. But look, generally, we are on the slight warming trend, just adding on a degree or two to what we see through the morning. So, look, still cold and wintry, but not as frosty as it has been. Currently, we're sitting around 12.8 degrees at Launceston, 10.8 at Hobart. We won't see too much warming for the rest of today. Generally, expecting large parts of the state to range between sort of the 9 to about 13 degree range or so, Tony.
2: Now, will the weather change when we hit the weekend?
3: Yeah, so we are going to see things change a bit as we move into the weekend. That's when we're going to see some more substantial showers develop over the north coast at first. Those will start to pick up through probably very, very late Friday. We could see some more showers developing, but it'll really be through Saturday that we'll see things become a bit more substantial. Not going to be as wet as the rainfall that we saw last week, but across that north coast on Saturday, I think broadly 5 to 20 millimeters, maybe seeing some, 25 isolated totals through parts of the western tiers.

0: think most people up north will get a bit of a soak on Saturday. And then as we move into Sunday with that front rolling through, we get a pretty fresh belt of westerlies. So we're going to see plenty of showers and rain over the west coast. I'd say your wettest day still looking like that Monday for your west coast. So places like Strawn, Strathgordon, and they might see 20, 30 mils or so. And then as you head up to, you know, your peaks up there, somewhere like Mount Reid, not out of the question that we see a 40 or 50 mil at that location over sort of Sunday to Tuesday. Could start to nudge 80 mils in some places at the higher end of things. I think most places will be looking more around the 40 mils for a three-day total. So, yeah, a bit of wet weather coming up with that front over the weekend and into early next week. It's going to bring a bit of snowfall about some of the southern peaks, maybe a light dusting up at Ben Lomond, but nothing too significant. And, yeah, generally typical Tassie rainfall this time of year. As you move further east, you're going to get less. So, you know, someone out at St. Helens or like Friendly Beaches, they might only see a millimetre or two out of these fronts coming through on the weekend and early next week, Tony.
1: Right now, warnings, what have we got?
0: Yeah, so I mentioned that road weather alert that's still out for the Central Plateau, Midlands and Upper Derwent Valley. So those icy roads would have cleared out for today, but this is more a warning in place to warn for tomorrow morning when things get icy again overnight. We do have a marine wind warning out for the southwest and the central west coast, but that's for tomorrow again. Out on the coastal waters, we aren't seeing things too bad at the moment. Generally across the northern coasts, we're in a north to northeasterly 10 to 15 knots. And then as you look through other coastal waters, those winds tend more north to northwesterly and get her up around to 15 to 20 knots. As we move into tomorrow, most of your winds will fall into that north to northwesterly pattern, and we will see things pick up a little bit more off the west coast as we move into the evening. So 20 to 30 knots offshore in the evening across the west coast, but otherwise relatively settled. Swells aren't going to change a whole lot from what they've been doing over the past couple of days, and they won't change too much tomorrow either. Today we're looking at in the west and south, a southwesterly swell of 2.5 to 3.5 metres. In the north, we're looking westerlies around 1 metre, and in the east, we're looking at a south to southwesterly swell of 1 to 2 metres with a secondary easterly swell around 1 metre. So not too bad out on the waters, but yeah, those winds will pick up a bit on the west coast as we move into tomorrow and the weekend.
1: Good on you, Daniel. Thank you for that.
0: Thanks, Tony.
1: No worries. Daniel Sherwin-Simpson from the Bureau with the latest information for you on the Country Hour. On this Thursday afternoon, a couple of texts. Steve, the truck driver. G'day, Steve. Hope you're going well out there on the roads and they're not as slippery as sometimes they are early morning. The issue, this is about Rushy, the issue begins when they stop calling farms farms and instead refer to them as assets and platforms. Thank you, Steve. Cole says pine trees create very acidic soil condition. Jobs are only one factor when deciding who to sell prime land to. The sooner these land sales are made public before contracts are signed, the better. And Helen says, how many years before they will be ready for harvest? What a disgrace by the federal government. This is the sale of Rushy Lagoon. Well, let's continue our coverage of that sale. Its new owners have indicated that beef cattle will continue to run alongside its planned forestry plantation. Jim Wilson is the chair of Private Forest Tasmania. He says diversification is fairly common on Tasmanian farms.
2: Well, the first point to say, Larissa, really is that I'm not here to speak on behalf of the purchaser. My perspective here is as chair of Private Forest Tasmania. And our mandate really is to facilitate growth in the private forest sector. So we're really pleased with this investment, this signal in the future of the Tasmanian forest sector.
3: There are trees on farms coexisting with livestock right across the state, and that's what the new owners of Rushy Lagoon plan to do. So why do you think people have reacted in such a strong way against what it's proposing?
2: Yeah, look, this is a highly emotional debate, and I think really it's worth stepping back and thinking about some higher order principles in terms of what drives the Tasmanian economy. Really here we need, Tasmania relies upon a vibrant agricultural sector, but it also relies upon a vibrant forestry sector. And in fact, we need both. We don't need one or the other. And in fact, when you look at it, the diversity of our land asset in Tasmania, we really need both to leverage the best outcomes for our economy. You know, people often see these landscape changes as permanent changes. The point that I'd really

0: emphasise is that land changes from agriculture to plantations, plantations back to agriculture quite regularly. I drive past properties every day on my way to Launceston that are doing just that. And when you look at the numbers, in fact, over the last 10 years in Tasmania, we've seen 80,000 hectares of hardwood plantations transitioned back to agriculture. So this idea that land is lost forever is really false. There's a flux of land sort of that optimises our landscape all the time.
1: How do you classify suitable land to grow pine trees or any kind of monoculture when you've got when you want to coexist with a, say, a livestock or cropping enterprise? How do you kind of make sure that you're putting trees in the right spot, and in this case, in the far northeast of the state?
0: Yeah, right trees in the right place. Really, I think it's important that we have an open market here, that in fact we give that flexibility to our landowners to make those decisions based on the enterprise mix that they want to run on their properties. We do in fact have a Protection of Agricultural Land policy in Tasmania. We've had that here since 2009, and that's aimed at protecting our best quality agricultural land, our Class 1, 2 and 3 land from enterprises that aren't traditional agriculture. That includes plantation forestry. You know, I don't know the property in question here intimately, but as I understand it, that's well outside the scope of prime agricultural land. So that's not in question here.
1: But it had been running, you know, up to 55,000 sheep in the past, a couple of decades ago, a couple of thousand dairy cows, and, you know, 8,000 head of cattle. That number's dropped. But so it was once prime property.
0: Well, it's certainly been a significant agricultural enterprise. How it fits within the definition of prime agricultural land is probably a different interpretation. It's not about the gross livestock capacity of a particular property. It's about the quality of the land on a per hectare basis. I take the point that, you know, this is what contributes to the emotion of what's at play here. And what I'd really remind everyone is that we need to sort of step back from this in isolation and think about sort of the Tasmanian landscape and the role that forests and agriculture have in integrating with each other. You know, we see far more land going from plantations back to agriculture than the other way around.
1: Well, the purchasers of the property have said that it'll create 190 jobs across the life of the project, which would be growing the trees. Where do you see those jobs within that northeast region and the forestry sector broadly?
0: Yeah, Larissa, so I live in the northeast. I live near Scottsdale, and when you look at the sort of the employment in the forest sector generally, a lot of it is based on supply chain employment rather than on an individual property, because there's sort of a reference point there in terms of when plantations reach those seasonal peaks in employment, when they're being planted and when they're being harvested. But really, from a forest perspective, you know, we've got about 3,000 direct employees in the forest sector in Tasmania, and maybe 5,000 when you add in the indirect employment. You know, when I think about the region that I live in near Scottsdale, there's a lot of people both in the rural community here and the town that rely on employment from our forest sector and not from an individual property. It's really, when you think about employment in the forestry sector, it's hard to isolate it to a particular property. It's really more about the aggregation and what that provides for our economy here.
2: That's Jim Wilson, Chair of Private Forest Tasmania, speaking to Larissa Smith about the sale of Rushy Lagoon. Don't forget, you can read more online, ABC Rural, on our rural page and our rural Facebook page as well. Larissa Smith has done a terrific story on online at ABC Rural. Still to come on the Country Hour, the results of testing for mop-top virus in potatoes from three mainland states. And we'll take you to the LAMEX conference in Adelaide and see what the lamb market is doing and what predictions are for lamb and beef as well. First up, let's check the latest news headlines with Loretta Loberger.
3: Good afternoon, Tony. Members of the North East community have criticised the sale of the state's biggest farm, Rushy Lagoon, to the UK's largest forestry investor. Yesterday, the 22,000-hectare property was approved for sale by the Foreign Investment Review Board and Federal Treasurer Jim Chalmers. Tasmanian authorities say Neil the Seal appears to have left his resting spot near Hobart after spending several weeks there. Southern Ocean and Antarctica

0: Arctic ecology expert at the Sydney Institute of Marine Science, Clive McMahon, says it's normal for young elephant seals like Neil to head out to sea after spending a few weeks on land resting. US media is reporting that Iran is desperate to make a deal to end tensions in the region. Axios says President Donald Trump has told reporters aboard Air Force One that Iranian officials called a little while ago asking for renewed US military strikes across the country's south to stop. FIFA President Gianni Infantino is being referred to Olympic ethics investigators for a possible breach of political neutrality after President Trump helped block a World Cup player's ban. Sports and human rights NGO Fair Square lodged the complaint over the decision to allow American striker Fallarin Balogun to play against Belgium despite receiving a red card in his previous match. More news at 1 o'clock.
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5: Yeah, don't forget that text line 0438 922936. G'day, Trev. Surges Bay. Hope you're doing well there and congratulations on the Blues win overnight. Yes, I've got my jersey on, looking good in blue at the moment. And commiserations to all you Queensland supporters out there. At Tewkesbury, Dave, every time I look at the government potato research station at Tewkesbury under trees, it makes me spit chips. Pardon the pun. Thank you for that, Dave. Now, talking potatoes, testing has found mainland Australian seed potatoes are free from mop-top virus. The virus was first detected in Tasmanian potatoes in July last year. It's been 12 months. And later in Victoria in September. Since then, the Australian Seed Potato Industry Certification Authority, called AusPICA, has been undertaking a comprehensive virus surveillance program in Victoria, South Australia and New South Wales to identify any spread of the mop-top virus. AusPICA General Manager and Principal Plant Pathologist Dr. Nigel Crump explains the results.
6: Yeah, so we've been testing samples from underneath the seed growers' graders. So as they're grading their potatoes for sale, we've been taking undersoil samples, the soil that's collected underneath that grader, and using DNA tests. And we've actually been looking for the mop-top virus, and we haven't been able to find it in all of the growers that we've surveyed. So that's across Victoria, South Australia and parts of New South Wales.
7: So very positive news. Is that what the organisation was expecting to find?
6: Look, we wanted to make sure that the disease wasn't present, so we're glad that it's a positive outcome in that we haven't found the disease, but also we didn't have any preconception. We wanted to make sure that we had good science to underpin the trade.
7: So just so we understand, in this testing you found the vector but not the virus, that's correct?
6: That's right. So in all the samples, I think about 63% of the samples we've tested, we've found the vector, so the spongospora, the fungus, but we haven't found the virus. So what it does show, there's a twofold result here. One, it's good that we know the vector's present, but we haven't found the virus. But the other thing it actually shows, if the virus was to become in, it would quickly spread amongst a wide area of Australia's potato production.
7: So can you explain for our audience that might not be so familiar with the disease why it is such a risk to seed potatoes in Australia?
6: Look, the mop-top disease is actually spread by a fungus called spongospora, which is causes another disease called powdery scab. The powdery scab causes blemishes on the outside of the tubers, and we have that powdery scab disease present in all parts of Australia. But the virus, the potato mop-top virus, causes brown arcs with inside the flesh of the tuber, and it's once we've got it, you've pretty much got it for the rest of your life, so 40-year life cycle or beyond. And it can cause, you know, downgrades in quality of potatoes because people don't want to eat stuff that's got blemishes on them. So even if it cost, you know, a marketable yield decrease of 2%, it probably could cost the industry over $25 million a year in lost production.
7: So that's quite a significant risk. From what you've found through your testing, does that mean essentially that those potatoes are safe, or is there an ongoing risk that it could?

0: would spread.
1: Look, it shows that the disease is not established. And back in July of last year, the disease was first detected in Tasmania, and there was concerns in about how far the disease had spread in Australia. So we needed to make sure that the disease wasn't widespread on mainland Australia, and we did that again to protect consumers for making sure they've got access to potatoes, but also for international export markets. There's a number of markets that have mop top as a restriction for trade, and we've got increasing trade going into Indonesia and Thailand and other countries. So we wanted to make sure that we had confidence that this disease wasn't established, and so we'll continue to do the surveillance to make sure that that disease is not here.
0: Yes, I was going to just ask. So, you know, the testing will continue. There won't really be any change to the work the organisation's doing?
1: No, at this stage, we're about probably three quarters of the way through the testing, and we'll continue to do that testing probably into subsequent seasons as well. It's just a responsibility we have to make sure that we have good evidence to support trade restrictions.
0: And it can be a bit of an expensive process doing all this testing. Would the organisation be looking for any support from the government, or is it just going to be funded by Australia's potato growers?
1: Look, at this stage, we haven't had any support from government, and it's entirely been funded by the sea growers and the authority itself. We saw that while there was trade barriers, there was no surveillance activities occurring for this particular disease. So we saw it necessary to have that body of evidence to support ongoing trade and the suppression of this disease.
0: So Australia, not the only country dealing with mop top. How are we comparing to some of those other countries, say our neighbours over in New Zealand, for example?
1: So, yeah, I think we're taking a very proactive response here. We're trying to be a bit different to other countries. When other countries have found it, such as New Zealand, it was very widespread. And so we've taken an approach to try and establish how far has it and put appropriate restrictions to either slow the spread of the disease down or prevent it from being entering into new areas. So I think we are taking a very proactive response, but we need data such as we're building to understand where is the disease and how do we manage it.
0: So are you looking for more support from potato farmers? Have they been willing to work with the organisation so far with this testing?
1: So look, all of our members, we put out a notification to all of our members that we're actually going to do this testing, and there's been overwhelming support for this. I think most of the growers understand the need for good biosecurity, and they also want to make sure that you know, the disease isn't allowed just to walk into the states. So I think everyone's been very supportive about this disease surveillance that we've actually been doing. And that's why I think it's important to tell everyone about the outcomes of it as well. It's not only been positive response in terms of results, it's been positive to see all of industry working together to get this work done.
2: That's Australian Seed Potato Industry Certification Authority General Manager and Principal Plant Pathologist, Dr. Nigel Crump, speaking with Elsie Adamo about the testing being done for potato mop top virus in three mainland states, South Australia and New South Wales and Victoria, and they have found no indication that the virus is there. The organisation has confirmed no testing was done in Tasmania. A couple of more texts on Rushy Lagoon. Russell says, will the CEFC have an environmental covenant on the northeast property? That'd be good for everyone. Thank you. And Stuart says, hi, Tony. In this NAIDOC week, I wonder whether the Foreign Investment Review Board gave any consideration to First Nations and their ownership and knowledge of such a vast area of land. Thanks for that, Stuart. 0438 922 936, our text line number. We'll take you to LAMEX, the big lamb conference, in just a moment.
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2: Well, when Lambex was last held in Adelaide 2 years ago, the lamb prices were pretty dismal. Fast forward to this week, where Lambex is back on again in Adelaide, it's a very different story. US-based President of Global AgriTrends, Brett Stewart, has returned to Australia for the event, having successfully predicted back in 2024 that lamb prices could reach $10 per kilogram. Cassie Huff asked him what he's been observing lately in sheep and lamb global trends.
7: You know, it's interesting, Cassie. Forecasting is not easy in agriculture. And we always look at the charts and we look back in time and say, oh, of course, we should have seen that coming or we know this. So myself, my business partner, Simon Quilty, who is based here in Australia, we spend all week, every week, we're trying to analyze politics and exchange rates and demand and put supply together and come up with a forecast. It is phenomenal. And in agriculture, we all get pretty good at forecasting supplies. That's what we all do. Demand? No one can forecast demand. And we're in a spot right now where demand is phenomenal. And you know, you mentioned my $10 forecast on lambs. I actually missed it. We're about $11.50 right now on those lambs. But if you miss it on the right side, people are pretty forgiving. And so I didn't over forecast it. But the piece, honestly, 2 years ago that we just did not see is how incredibly good global demand for lamb would be right now.
8: Well, that was my next question. What is driving sheep and lamb internationally then?
7: Yeah, it's amazing. It really is. And most proteins are not interchangeable. We look at pork or poultry or some of those other proteins. But with lamb, one that is very closely related is beef. And beef and lamb demand globally is phenomenal. And like I say, it's hard to explain. I can look in America and tell you what some of the consumer trends are. Lamb is having a moment. It's a very small consumed item in America. It's half a kilo per person.
8: But and what are we in Australia, about 8 kilos or something like
7: probably.
8: That?
7: Probably. So we're 40 kilos of chicken a year in America. We're half a kilo of lamb. But it is kind of a new wave of demand. It's a new luxury item. It's similar to Wagyu beef. And it's hard to explain how those retail trends shift and consumers shift. But boy, demand for lamb is strong in America and around the world.
8: In America, part of the demand for beef is the turnoff that was seen in America, given they're such a big player in the beef industry. But as you said, they're not a big player when it comes to production of lamb. So there must be different forces at work then when it comes to demand.
7: Yeah, and what it really is in America, I guess if you distill it down, there's a huge wave chasing protein. Protein is the new buzzword. So you look at these Gen Z, these young guys, they're pouring protein powder on everything they eat right now. Then you've got the even the elderly, and doctors used to say, well, you have high blood pressure, cholesterol, avoid red meat. They're not saying that anymore. They're saying eat high quality, dense protein. The GLP-1 drugs, the weight loss drugs, a lot of those diets are designed around small amounts, high quality protein. And so we're in a spot where every generational group in America is chasing high quality protein at the same time.
8: You're American. I had some friends come over from Canada a long time ago, and I grew up on a sheep and cattle place, and my mother asked them, what would you, is there anything you don't eat? And they said, oh, we eat everything. We just don't eat weird meats like crocodile or kangaroo or lamb or something like that. Mum sort of pulled the lamb roast out of the oven and thought, okay, we're having steaks. It is, as you say, perhaps something that people are not that au fait with in the States. Are you seeing the demand from perhaps more the people who have moved to the States, or is there genuinely the American who has been in America for a long time also looking for meat, for lamb?
7: Yeah, good question. So we have pockets of real high-density ethnic populations that chase lamb. Middle Easterners, a lot of the different ethnic groups really chase lamb. But think about this, Cassie. I had a friend who went to a wedding recently, and it was kind of a high shelf, white tablecloth kind of wedding event. And his comment was the two meal options were salmon or lamb. Now in America, that's pretty unique, right? Like yeah. I'm saying half a kilo per capita, but at a really nice wedding, your options were salmon or lamb. And I thought, that's interesting.
8: What is the mutton story then as well? Is that separate to lamb?
7: Yeah, separate and much less consumption of mutton. You know, if you look at your Australian mutton exports, a lot go to the Middle East, a lot go to a lot of other markets.
8: And so What sort of long-term trends, you've mentioned some of the long-term trends, but what sort of things do you think you want the lamb producers, sheep and lamb producers, to take away from your presentation today?
7: So, yeah, you always look at markets and you say, what's different this time? And that's the key question. I think what's different this time is the new demand. Supply will adjust, right? High prices will spur production, and in a couple of years we'll have heavy production again. But I think what changes is with new demand, I think the price lows in the next cycle will be much higher than the lows in the last cycle, supported by beef. And beef is in a completely unique spot where we're seeing rebuild begin in South America, North America, and Australia all at the same time. And so I guess what I'd say is, in the next downward cycle, I don't think prices will go as low as they were in the past. I think lamb will be very well supported.
2: That's US-based President of Global Agri Trends, Brett Stewart, speaking with Cassie Huff at Lamex, which is underway this week in Adelaide. Now, the Future Flock Initiative was put forward as a way to bring the sheep, meat and wool industries together in a shared strategic vision. It was launched late last year, and this week at Lamex, Sheep Producers Australia launched its Future Flock Consultation Report. Angus Hobson is a New South Wales sheep producer who's on the Future Flock Advisory Panel. Cassie Huff asked him to explain this latest step in the process.
9: I guess it's a snapshot in time, if you like, of what we've heard when we've been consulting with producers, processors, live exporters, agents, etc., all the stakeholders for the sheep industry from around Australia. It's a snapshot in time of what we've heard from them and where we think that might go.
8: And this is a national approach to the sheep and wool industry. Why do you think it's taken so long to actually get a national approach to what is a very prominent industry, has been such a, probably less prominent than has been in the past? Why has it taken so long, do you think, to get a national strategy?
9: I think that could be the multi-billion dollar question. look, I think it's fair to say it's a big, diverse industry. It's a very broad bell curve. It's a big church of ideas, if you like. So it's always going to be quite a challenge to not only just engage with that breadth of industry, literally, physically, but also ideologically as well. And so that takes time. But I'd like to think that we've largely touched every corner of Australia's sheep production zones.
8: And from the consultation you have been doing, what are some of the key themes coming through?
9: Yeah, not surprisingly, some of these are not necessarily brand new. In fact, more often than not, we're coming up with ideas that have probably been bubbling away for any number of years, but have not possibly not been fully resolved. But the big issues are around confidence in the industry. I'd point out that we're at a point in time where, if you're a sheep producer, I was just looking at indicator prices for June. We are at record or near record indicator prices for mutton, lamb and wool. But still, as Bonnie pointed out earlier today, we have confidence issues in the industry. Volatility remains an issue. I was reminded, even from the context of our own business, it was only a matter of 2 years ago that alongside our kill sheet for lambs, we would get a bill for $10 a skin disposal fee. And how that's changed now. Those skins are now worth $35 to $45. So it's one hell of a turnaround. I guess the other issue coming through is how we have more connectivity through the supply chain. It's one of those things, easier said than done, but in particular making sure we've got timely and transparent market signals coming down through the supply chain.
8: There are a lot of plans out there. The stuff in the States, the Stats Australia has its industry blueprints. Each of the wool organisations have their blueprints. How are you actually going to, how will Future Flock align with all those different plans that are out there?
9: It's a good question. It's a big challenge, and we would be the first to admit that landscape, that strategic plan landscape, is pretty busy already from the outset. Where Future Flock's not going to be all things to all people, and nor do I think we should try and imagine it to be. I guess we've got a mapping exercise that we've partly undertaken and we've got to fulfil. What we're looking for, I think, critically, are where the gaps are in terms of existing strategies, whoever they may reside with, and where we can possibly fill those gaps, and possibly, maybe even more importantly, of the plethora of strategies that are out there already, which are the ones that are working, and how do we possibly, through the future flock mechanism, how do we help make those strategies work even better? I think it is worth pointing out that this is the first national attempt at a truly combined sheep meat and wool strategy for Australia. So this is very much about a team Australia. How do we take what is currently a great industry and make it even greater?
8: There have been concerns raised by some fairly significant stakeholders about concerns that perhaps it's been rushed, that there hasn't been enough opportunity to consult widely enough. Given that people didn't actually even know really what was actually being released here at LAMEX, it's not the final plan. It's just your summary of, well, not just, but it's your summary of your consultation. How do you bring in some of these stakeholders who have been pretty critical of the process so far?
9: Yeah, look, it's a fair point. I think when you embark on an endeavour like this, there's always going to be elements of why didn't you do it this way? We'd also concede that the timeframes have been pretty tight here. The most important thing that I'd point out at this point is, again, what we've brought to LAMEX today is a snapshot in time. This is not the end of the consultation journey. It was interesting, it was only a matter of 2 or 3 months ago that we actually launched the regional consultation forum in this state of South Australia, and they were fantastic forums. They were well attended, good breadth of input from across the supply chain. I think it's fair to say, as we've gone through this journey, we've recognised, OK, we need to get more feedback from this particular area, and we've probably got enough from that particular area. So we've already got quite a long list of anything from consultation interviews to further engagements with industry that we'll go back to over the course of the next few months as well. But again, I just reiterate, this is a snapshot in time. One consistent theme we had, it didn't matter whether we were consulting in forums in Western Australia or Tasmania or New South Wales or Queensland, that one of the consistent themes was, look, whatever you do, this is a big endeavour, but please don't short-circuit the quality of this document, this framework, in order just to meet a particular deadline.
8: Will you be taking on some of the feedback, though, from state farming organisations, Australian Wool Innovation, any of the groups that do now have feedback on what you released? How will they be incorporated in going forward, given I very much have the impression that they don't feel like they have been brought along with you at this stage?
9: Yeah, it's a little bit disappointing to hear that, in the sense that we were actively involved with all sheep industry stakeholders, including all the state farm organisations, in pulling together regional forums. We have an open door policy, so we will go back wherever we take feedback, as we have throughout the whole process. It's been generally positive feedback, but one of the most refreshing things I've seen personally is that even where there's been a divergence of opinion, it's been debated maturely, and we've reached a point that's, I guess, arguably the best point for an industry as a whole.
2: Yeah, New South Wales sheep producer Angus Hobson and the member of the Future Flock Advisory Panel speaking with Cassie Huff at LAMEX in Adelaide. I know it's on the menu there for lunch, Joel, at LAMEX, the conference, all about lamb, chops.
10: Yep, absolutely, Tony.
2: What do you reckon? Had chops last night, they were beautiful.
10: Oh, there's nothing like a chop, is there?
2: No. No.
10: I do like a lamb backstrap too, properly handled. My favourite thing is the leg. Is a lamb leg roasted properly at one point when lamb was getting quite expensive, I found the cheapest way to buy lamb suitable for a curry was to buy a whole leg and have the butcher chop it into pieces for me.
2: Okay.
10: And I've done that a few times since then. And lamb leg meat in a curry, Tony, is just delightful.
2: I've often mused on this program about the lack of mutton and the use of mutton in our kitchens.
10: Because mutton would be even better in a curry than lamb, I reckon.
2: It's about $10 a kilo at the livestock sales at the moment, mutton. It's huge. But it's all going overseas. 95% of our mutton goes overseas. And I just keep wondering why we don't eat mutton.
10: And look, it's the same with a lot of our sweetbreads and stuff too, isn't it? Like a lot of the internal organs all get exported because Australians don't really want it. So,
2: Crazy. Yeah. Okay, what's on the show, Joel?
10: On the program today, now, Dr. Carl is busy today, so he's subbed someone in. Dr. Naomi, but same rules apply. You got a science question, you throw it at Dr. Naomi and she will do her damnedest to handle that. maybe see if you can stump her, perhaps. But if you've got questions about chemistry, biology, whatever, particularly, I think, biology.
2: Yep.
10: Like she's a, I think, a DNA specialist. So, but we'll get stuck into science with her today. Our school night dinner is an absolute takeaway classic, which is the sweet and sour pork.
2: Oh, yeah. Yeah, beautiful.
10: But made at home, it's a very different.

0: beast. It's so much less unhealthy.
1: Pineapple?
0: Let me have a look. I think it's pineapple juice in this one. I think pineapple juice, okay. Not necessarily pineapple.
1: Oh, you used to have it with pineapple pieces. That was the sweet part.
0: Yes, true. Yeah. But yes, we'll be going through that recipe as well. And here's a book for half the population.
1: Ah, yes.
0: The Women's Longevity Handbook. So this is by Dr. Ginny Mansberg, who is a GP. And she said this is basically aimed at Gen X women. And that the health that you have now and the care you take of yourself now has an enormous impact on what your older days are going to be like.
1: Like how much money you put into your superannuation.
0: Yeah,
1: the payoff
0: that's right.
1: will come.
0: The payoff will come. So, you know, now is the time to start doing the exercise you need to do to have the bones you want to have when you're 80, to have the muscle, the ability to walk and talk and get around that you want to have when you're 90. Now's the time to invest in that. So we're going to talk about, you know, and it's kind of an encyclopedia of women's health issues, this. Yeah. It's quite amazing. You can
1: Fantastic.
0: Just dip in and out.
1: Sally has just texted in from Sandy Bay. She wants the dinner recipe. Thanks, Joel.
0: That is already there. If you sent the word dinner to us, then you will already get a text back in the next couple of minutes with a link to the recipe. The recipe's already up. The link is already working on the text, so she'll get her wishes in a moment.
1: There you go, 0438 922 936. Thanks, Joel.
0: Thank you, Tony.
1: On the radio from 1:30 today, I'll put a podcast of today's program up for you. Don't forget our ABC Rural page, and we'll catch you after midday tomorrow.
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6: Good afternoon, this is ABC News. I'm Selena Bryan. Members of Tasmania's northeast community have criticised the sale of the state's biggest farm, Rushy Lagoon, to the UK's largest forestry investor. Sophie Jaggers reports.
7: Yesterday, the 22,000-hectare property was approved for sale by the Foreign Investment Review Board and Federal Treasurer Jim Chalmers. The investment firm wants to turn the dairy and beef farm in the northeast into a forestry operation. Dorset Mayor Rhys Beattie says some in the community wanted the Commonwealth to block the decision.
8: And they just really feel like they've been kicked in the guts.
7: Federal Assistant Minister Rebecca White says some of the property will be retained for agriculture.
9: My hope is that the company can be transparent with the community about what the next steps are.
7: The property has been owned by New Zealand's Pai family since 1996.
6: Federal opposition leader Angus Taylor says the decision of his colleague to test 000 yesterday during the Telstra outage was not illegal. Shadow Communications Minister Sarah Henderson yesterday told Sky News she called 000 to test if the service was working. She's rejected that she broke the law by making a non-emergency call. Mr. Taylor says Senator Henderson was just doing her job, responding to failures of Communication Minister Annika Wells.
10: These actions were not illegal and they were made necessary by complete and utter failure from this minister. And that should be the focus of the press and it should be the focus of the nation, because this government just is not up to the job.
6: Australia's anti-Semitism special envoy has called for an overhaul of how the country's public broadcasters resolve complaints about their coverage of the conflict in the Middle East. Gillian Siegel has given evidence at the Royal Commission on Anti-Semitism and Social Cohesion, outlining what she says is a strongly held perception within the Jewish community about alleged bias at the ABC and SBS. The ABC has rejected claims its journalism has contributed to anti-Semitism or social division. Ms. Siegel has called for the creation of an independent board that would oversee complaints about coverage.
11: Not in any way saying that we should take away their independence or take away the authority of the board, but I do think they should be open to it because they should value their independence. And I don't see that openness to the fact that they would ever get it wrong.
6: The Venezuelan government has renewed calls for international sanctions on the country to be lifted to assist in earthquake recovery efforts. Authorities say the death toll from last month's devastating twin earthquakes has now risen to more than 3,800. More than 16,000 people

0: are still injured, while the number of people left homeless as a result of the disaster has risen to close to 18,000. Interim President Delcy Rodriguez says Venezuela has enough overseas assets to help finance the reconstruction effort. US President Donald Trump says he will ask the Supreme Court to immediately rehear a case challenging birthright citizenship. Last month, the court rejected his decree that children born to parents who are in the United States illegally or on temporary visas should not automatically become American citizens. Mr. Trump says the decision on the 150-year-old policy is a miscarriage of justice that will destroy America. The High Court has not reheard a case in around 60 years. Back home, doctors are calling for young people to stay healthy and be vigilant about any pain or lumps, as one of Australia's deadliest cancers, sarcoma, disproportionately affects young people. The disease can develop in bone, cartilage or soft tissue and represents about 20% of cancers diagnosed in adolescents and young adults. July is Sarcoma Awareness Month, and oncologist Dr. Vivek Bhadri says recognising early symptoms and getting medical attention is important.
1: Often what we see, particularly with young people, is that they may have a problem with their knee or their hip. And most of the time people will put this down to like a sporting injury. But if the pain persists and it's just not getting better with pain relievers or physiotherapy, then that's really the time to think about should we be doing some more investigations.
0: To Tasmania's weather now, there's a road weather alert for icy roads in parts of the Central Plateau, Midlands and Upper Derwent Valley, and a strong wind warning for the southwest and central west coasts. For the state, isolated showers about the north, fine elsewhere. For Burnie, cloudy, a top of 12. Devonport and Launceston, a possible shower for both, 12. And Hobart, partly cloudy, 13. ABC News.
2: Good to be with you on The World Today. I'm Andy Park, coming to you from Gadigal Lands in Sydney. This Thursday, the US-Iran ceasefire appears to be in tatters as strikes resume over the Strait of Hormuz. And Ethiopia, Colombia, Brazil. What about Mareeba, Queensland? The plan to get coffee snobs like us to grow and drink our own.
3: Even in our own country, the market there is huge. And more people are coming to the realisation that Australian coffee is good. Not only good, but it's also clean and green.
2: Australians continue to face disruptions today from a major Telstra network failure, which affected transport, payment systems and millions of mobile phone services. Businesses are counting the cost too, with a second outage adding to the headaches. The incident also affected 000 emergency services. Alexandra Humphreys has the very latest.
4: For a second day running, commuters in Victoria are dealing with the fallout from Telstra's network failure. Danica from East Gippsland has waited hours at Melbourne's Southern Cross station for a replacement bus service to get home.
5: So I came from a FIFO from Darwin, so I got no sleep at all, and then found out like this outage, and there was a huge line of wait, and just trying to make it my family for my birthday and my sister's birthday. So unfortunately, it is what it is.
4: Multiple train services ground to a halt when the network went down. V-Line's chief executive, William Tiopo, says his staff have been working hard to resume services.
6: Well, I can't commit, but we're hoping to get afternoon peak up and running, and we'll just wait and see, and we'll provide updates as we get confirmation from Telstra and ARTC that we're right to go.
4: Preliminary investigations are underway into what caused the outage that impacted telecommunications, transport and payment services across the country. Communications Minister Annika Wells confirmed a second issue affected 000 calls again overnight.
7: That's correct. And Telstra needs to account for how and why that has occurred, because Australians are right to expect that as a baseline service from their telco.
4: Police across several states have been carrying out welfare checks on callers who are unable to reach 000. Telstra said it's tried to reach more than 330 customers who'd been attempting to contact emergency services, but their calls had failed in some way.
7: The call system has been maintained. Australians overwhelmingly are still able to successfully call 000, and Campon arrangements, as you heard from the acting CEO yesterday afternoon, were working. However, you are right. There are instances where the 000 custodian

0: has observed they have not been working, where Telstra has observed they have not been working, and that's where welfare checks are taking place.
1: Annika Wells says federal parliament is considering legislative changes prompted by last year's almost 14-hour Optus outage, in which hundreds of people were unable to call emergency services and which has been linked to two deaths.
0: We have legislation before the parliament right now that tries to improve consumer standards for telcos.
2: I'm exceptionally disappointed that we're in this situation.

0: looking at what are the settings that need to be tightened to ensure people can rely on their telco.
1: Ms Gabert's office has already received a raft of complaints and she's expecting more in coming days.
0: We are hearing from businesses who have lost income, unable to take on jobs, contact people they're meant to be doing work for that day. You know, there's obviously a large amount of media reporting on FPOS not working. But equally, we are hearing from consumers who have concerns around whether or not the system actually is going to work for them when they need it most.
1: Andrew McKellar is the Chief Executive of the Australian Chamber of Commerce and Industry.
2: It goes beyond inconvenience. So I think for small businesses in particular, they're mobile connectivity to payment systems, this is absolutely vital. So if you have an outage like this, which is occurring during business hours, that's lost sales. So, you know, it really is fundamental, particularly for small business customers.
1: While it's been costly for some, he's primarily concerned the disruption calls into question the reliability of Australia's telecommunications system.
2: And it's not just Telstra, we've seen this right across the network now, that each of the telcos has faced their own issues. We really have to have that surety of reliability of the system. If that's breaking down on a repeated basis, then you know, we've really got to look at how we can address that and provide that greater surety to the community.
1: Telstra could face multi-million dollar fines after the government increased the penalty for outages last year.
3: That's Alexandra Humphreys there. The federal government's anti-Semitism envoy, Gillian Siegel, has told the Royal Commission on Anti-Semitism and Social Cohesion that the ABC and SBS should have independent oversight bodies to ensure impartiality. Ms Siegel has said her views are based on significant concerns within the Australian Jewish community about an anti-Israel bias in the public broadcaster's coverage of the Middle East. Senior correspondent Barbara Miller is at the commission. She joins me now. Barb, what is the gist of Gillian Siegel's testimony about oversight?
4: Auntie Gillian Siegel has told the commission that Australian Jews have a very strongly held perception that coverage of the war in Gaza has been too prominent, has been too anti-Israeli, and she said that this feeds directly into the rise of anti-Semitism in this country. And her argument is that there should be, in addition to the ABC Ombudsman and the ABC Board, there should be some kind of independent oversight body on top of that, essentially. Let's just hear laying out the nub of that argument.
5: I just don't know how you can think or how they think that they can set the rules, which are their standards, they can review them, which is their internal complaint system. It's an ombudsman, but it's internal, appointed by the board, reporting to the board, and they can mark their own homework. I mean, they are, with respect, judge, counsel and jury.
4: So quite a strong statement there, and yet shortly after that, Richard Lancaster SC, he's the council assisting, put it to Ms Siegel that the ombudsman did not report to the news management of the ABC but to the board, and therefore was not marking her own homework. She agreed with that proposition but continued to say it was important to have some kind of independent oversight body.
3: And Barb, there was also testimony on a specific example of ABC coverage related to the Middle East. Talk me through that one.
4: Yeah, this was an example from May last year. A UN official had quoted a figure of 14,000 for the number of babies who might die in Gaza in the next 24 hours. Quite a staggering figure, found not to be the case. The UN later clarified those comments. The ABC ran them prominently from the early morning, and her contention was that it took far too long for the ABC to walk back those comments, to issue corrections, and to give prominence to those corrections. You know, she said that figure should have been treated with more rigour and more scepticism than it had been. And she also talked, Andy, about the definition of anti-Semitism. And she said that the ABC should adopt what's known as the IRA definition, and this would help them, she said, in identifying anti-Semitism and reacting appropriately to it.
3: The ABC is appearing today. The ABC management has released a statement ahead of this inquiry. What's in

0: that statement?
1: The ABC, I would say, has issued, ahead of its appearance here, a pretty strong rejection of any claims of bias in its reporting. It's supported its journalism, as it were. It's also pointed to its systems of identifying breaches. It says there have been 5 breaches identified by the Ombudsman in relation to Middle East coverage. 4 of those were issues of accuracy, as was deemed with the case we've just been talking about the babies in Gaza. 1 was deemed to be breaches of impartiality and responsibility, but the ABC says there have been no breaches found in terms of bias. And the ABC again has stated that it doesn't think it should adopt that IRA definition. It has pointed out that there is a dispute around the definition, which critics say, Andy, can be used to stifle what some say is legitimate criticism and free speech.
0: We'll have to leave it there. Senior correspondent Barbara Miller at the Royal Commission in Sydney. I'm Andy Park. 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Just search for The World Today. Overseas, and the US ceasefire with Iran appears to be in tatters as both sides exchange strikes over the Strait of Hormuz. President Donald Trump says the memorandum of understanding holding the ceasefire together is now void, but he's open to negotiations continuing. Experts believe the conflict will continue beyond the August 17 deadline of the ceasefire agreement, as the key sticking points remain, including control over the crucial international shipping route. Kimberly Price reports.
2: After weeks of a tense and tenuous pause in full-scale fighting, missiles are again flying across the Strait of Hormuz. This time, Iran is hitting US military sites in Middle Eastern countries Bahrain and Kuwait, retaliating for what it says are US strikes on dozens of Iranian sites around the vital shipping route. With every launch, hope for a lasting end to the conflict diminishes. Washington says it's holding Tehran accountable for recent attacks on civilian and commercial ships in the strait. At a NATO summit in Turkey, President Donald Trump savaged Iran's leaders, calling them sick and evil and declaring the ceasefire over.
3: They hit a couple of ships, and so we hit them much harder. When they hit, we hit 10 times harder. You know, we hit much harder than they do. We have a lot better equipment than they do. We may even, somebody asked before, do you think you'll hit them tonight? I said, we might. Yeah, we might. But when they hit, we hit.
2: Despite these declarations, Mr. Trump says peace negotiations will continue, although the president was skeptical whether anything will be achieved.
3: As far as I'm concerned, it's just a waste of time dealing with them. They're liars. We make a deal. And they, if I make a deal with him, we have a deal. And he goes out, he talks. We make a deal. Everyone's agreed. No nuclear weapon. We make a deal. They go outside, talk to the press. They say, we never even talked about it. There's something wrong with them. They're cuckoo.
2: Joseph Votel is a retired 4-star U.S. Army general and former head of the U.S. Central Command. He believes Iran's strikes are a negotiation tactic.
4: Iran is, at least in my estimation, is pursuing some type of permanent sovereign control over the Straits of Hormuz, and not just trying to establish some level of deterrence.
2: In return, he says the U.S. strikes are a measure to limit Iran's hold on the critical waterway.
4: You know, it's kind of a military targeting to degrade Iran's capability to influence things in the strait. And I think the hope will be that, you know, this will play out in another cycle or maybe a couple here, and then we'll come back to the table.
2: And Joseph Votel believes future negotiations will need to reevaluate the Memorandum of Understanding, the current peace plan in place, which is due to expire on the 17th of August.
4: I think from a U.S. standpoint, I think it's become clear that we need to negotiate a harder, you know, verification-heavy successor arrangement for this that actually allows us to move forward on the big issues.
2: Jennifer Parker is with the Australian National University's Security College. She believes the international waterway is a key sticking point in peace talks.
5: Iran sees control of the Strait of Hormuz as its key leverage. And this is why, as ships have increasingly started to exit the Strait of Hormuz, there's 6,000 seafarers trapped in there,

0: Iran has upped their attacks on ships. And I think that that's going to be a bit that both countries aren't going to be able to agree on.
1: Jennifer Parker doesn't think a ceasefire will be finalised by the August deadline, and the conflict will continue for some time.
0: It probably looks like these lulls with a tit-for-tat retaliation, some strikes on the strait, and then back to negotiations. But I think that will be an extended period. We are seeing some ships get through the strait, but nowhere near the 130 a day that we had been seeing prior to this conflict. We will still see that pressure on the global economy because of the restriction of crude oil and other things going through the Strait of Hormuz.
1: The renewed military strikes have alarmed global leaders. United Nations spokesman Stefan Dujarric is urging for a return to diplomacy.
2: A return to full-scale hostilities would have a catastrophic consequences for the people of the region and for international peace and security and for the global economy as a whole. The Secretary General calls on all parties to exercise maximum restraint, avoid any further escalatory action and take immediate steps to de-escalate.
1: President Donald Trump is warning that US attacks will, quote, get much worse if Iran's strikes on ships in the Strait of Hormuz continue.
3: Kimberly Price reporting there. Meanwhile, Donald Trump has pledged to give Ukraine the right to produce Patriot interceptor missiles, regarded as one of the world's best air defence systems to defend Kyiv against Russian ballistic missile attack. The move is being interpreted as a powerful sign that Ukraine's latest battle strategy has convinced President Trump, ever the politician, that the Ukrainians could in fact win the war. That strategy, moving the battlefield from Ukraine to deep inside Russian territory, which may just be the turning of the tide of this war in Ukraine's favour. Dr. Matthew Sussex is Associate Professor of Strategic Studies at the Centre for Future Defence and National Security at Deakin University. Welcome to you.
4: Thanks for having me, Andy.
3: The Greeks at Salamis, the Romans in Carthage, Napoleon in Russia, Rommel in Africa, the Russians in Stalingrad, even the Allies in the Pacific, attacking your enemy's supply lines really has got to be one of the oldest tricks in the book. But Ukraine's really doing this now in a new way. How is Ukraine's new drone strategy turning this war?
4: Well, that's absolutely right. Look, in order to really give Vladimir Putin pause about whether he is prepared to continue this war, the Ukrainians had to do three things. First thing they had to do was to make sure they attacked Russian supply lines so that they couldn't advance too much further. They've done that. The second thing they needed to do was to basically kill more Russians and wound more Russians than Ukrainians, because this is a war of attrition, and they've achieved that too. And now finally, what the Ukrainians are doing is to try and put pressure on the Kremlin by making the costs of war come home to ordinary Russians. And this is why they've been striking Russian oil production facilities as far east as Siberia with massive new long-range drones that ultimately have taken 40% of Russia's oil production capability offline. This is something that the Russian President Volodymyr Zelensky refers to as long-range sanctions.
3: That was a really great example of this new drone strategy, that strike on Omsk in western Siberia. You have to understand Omsk is about 2,500 kilometres from what are the present-day front lines in this war, and one of Kyiv's deepest attacks on Russian territory since the full-scale invasion of Ukraine. I mean, how devastating is this for Russia's seemingly superior resources?
4: Well, look, it really is very impactful, not just because it hurts the Russian army's ability to move around on the battlefield, which is already a problem thanks to Ukrainian supremacy, really, in drones, but it also hurts Russian people. We've seen videos of queues at gas stations that are absolutely miles long and much higher prices for petrol and for diesel fuel as well. And the calculation is, well, if the people in St. Petersburg and the people in Moscow, which is where, you know, real political and economic power lives in Russia, start turning against this war, then Putin may well have enough pressure put on him that he may blink.
3: Really, the driving technology behind these new Ukrainian long-range drones is Starlink. How is that key to Ukraine's success?
4: Oh, well, Starlink's vital because it allows Ukrainian drones to navigate by satellite effectively. Now, previously, when Elon Musk took Starlink down for Ukraine, it led to massive reverses on the battlefield. So this is effectively enabling the Ukrainian armed forces to get where they want to get, which is that vital third part of the Ukrainian strategy to really put some pressure on the Kremlin through the people.
3: The thing with coming up with new battle tactics is the enemy tends to come up with their own. Do you think Russia will eventually counter these new mid-range to long-range Ukrainian drone tactics?
4: Yeah, I mean, look, Russia has a fairly sophisticated air defense network, but what they haven't reckoned with is the Ukrainians using a similar mix of drones and missiles that the Russians have been using to effectively attack population centers in Kyiv. Now, it's proving, when targeted against oil production facilities, something that's really, really effective for Ukraine, because the Russians simply can't shoot them down. They will develop that ability, but it'll take time, and it might take longer than Vladimir Putin really cares to continue the war.
3: Deakin University's Dr. Matthew Sussex, thanks for your time.
4: Thank you, Andy.
3: You know, late great food critic A.A. Gill once said that Australians are the great new coffee bores of the world. But for all of Melbourne or Sydney's coffee fetishisation, why don't we drink Aussie-grown beans? We can grow it, and we do. It's even, apparently, not that bad. Sophie Johnson takes a look.
5: There's something big brewing in this year's coffee crop, with harvest underway on the Atherton Tablelands in far north Queensland. The Australian coffee industry is undergoing a wave of expansion, driven by increased consumer demand and interest.
6: Even in our own country, the market there is huge, and more people are coming to the realisation that Australian coffee is good. Not only good, but it's also clean and green.
5: Mareeba grower Rob Jakes has seen a 20% increase in his consumer base year on year for the past 4 years.
6: We were looking at one of the biggest harvests we've ever had, and it's now being confirmed it is the biggest harvest we've ever had. So, combination of different factors with the coffee trees that we pruned. It takes 2 years for them to cycle through and create a really good crop. And we cycled through 80% of the farm in those 2 years. And when you get that particular 80% coming online all at once, you get a pretty much double crop what you'd usually get. So it's in its honeymoon period. And it's a great honeymoon this year.
7: And we're looking at a premium quality product that fits a niche.
5: Researchers like Tobias Kretschmar from Southern Cross University are backing this era of growth.
7: Well, we're never going to be mainstream, so we can't ever meet the total demand of Australian coffee, even if we ramped up with maximum potential. What we're looking at is a sustainable intensification. I expect we can expand quite massively with the shift in consumer preferences, but also because we are starting to get competitive in terms of pricing, because global pricings are going up, whereas our pricings are either steady or expecting to go down with the new varieties that we're having. Coffee is currently constrained to the Northern Rivers, Northern New South Wales, Southern Queensland area, and there's a large production area in the Atherton Tablelands. We're now going to test whether or not we can grow coffee in Western Australia, but also expand production areas in the established regions. And that would allow coffee to become a bigger product in the Australian coffee industry and market.
5: Right now, Australian-grown coffee makes up less than 1% of national consumption. Mr. Kretschmar has been trialling new coffee varieties to find those best suited for Australian growing conditions. A lot of the interest from emerging growers is largely driven by overproduction in other agricultural crops.
7: One of the key drivers we're realising there is that there's been an overproduction of avocados in Australia. There's too many avocado farmers that are looking to diversify. And traditionally, if you can grow an avocado, it's pretty much the right climate and soil to be growing coffee as well. So that's worth trialling. And similar picture for macadamia, even though while macadamia is still expanding, a lot of the trees are getting very big and people are trying to get rid of one row, well, every second row, and replacing that with an intercrop, and coffee is a good alternative there.
5: Atherton Tablelands coffee grower Jack Murat has been trialling some of the new varieties as he expands overall production.
8: Our nursery is full, so we'll be planting more this year. We planted some more last year. That's our expansion in the near future. We'll be planting last year and this year another 80,000 plants. excluding that, we have 150,000.
5: He says in the past 5 years, consumers have become more interested in Australian coffee.
8: Of the Australian produced, grown, roasted, consumed coffee, it's less than, I think it's around 0.5% is only Australian. So if we can increase that a couple of percent, we'll be happy. I don't see why we can't. We do have good quality. We do have good production. We do have everything at our doorstep. We don't use harsh chemicals that a lot of other countries have access to. And we don't have diseases and pests that every other producing country have. Yeah, I don't see why the consumer can't keep expanding and exploring the Australian grown route.
3: Why not? I'm up for it. Atherton Tablelands coffee grower Jack Murat ending that report by Sophie Johnson and Nick Grimm. And that's all from the World Today team this Thursday. 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Hope you can join me at the same time tomorrow. I'm Andy Park. Have a great day.
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13: 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Welcome to Afternoons with Joel Reinberger.
14: G'day there, it is a Thursday. We have a beautiful blue sky overhead in Hobart. We have sunshine streaming in through the Daphne. The Daphne bushes at the front of the ABC are incredible. I remember when they were tiny, and now they are kind of getting towards the size of a small car, and the coverage of flowers at this time of the winter is just gorgeous. It smells very nice coming into the ABC, and it's not just me. Coming up on the program today, we do have a couple of our regular segments. Now, Dr. Carl... It's his segment, but no Dr. Carl. He is unfortunately busy today, so he has handballed to a colleague who is Dr. Naomi Kobelik. Now, this is from Dr. Naomi Kobelik's own biography from her website. Dr. Naomi is a biracial, bisexual, bimbo biologist, a second-generation Australian, a first-generation university graduate with a PhD in stem cell biology. She's the creator of the health series Bimbo Biology Body Breakdown. Wow. So particular expertise in health and bodies and stem cells and DNA and all that kind of thing. So if you've got your questions in those areas particularly, we would very much love to hear from you today. Not yet, though. Got about another half hour before we'll be getting on to her and... racking her brain to find out what she knows. Also, regulars today is school night dinner. This is where we promise you a short shopping list, an easy cook, and a result that the whole family is going to love, and a takeaway classic for you. And I got to tell you, when I go to a Chinese place with my family, it's almost always on the order list. Sweet and sour pork. This is not the battered deep fried pork. It's a little bit simpler than that because adding battering and deep frying is not the sort of thing that School Food Matters will tend to do. School Food Matters is who's supplying our recipe for us today. So this is a healthy and absolutely delicious looking version of sweet and sour pork. I did get asked a little bit earlier by Tony, is there pineapple in it? Yes. I'm looking at the recipe now. I didn't have it in front of me. And there is a 125 grams of crushed pineapple in juice in it. I love that, crushed pineapple. So it becomes part of the sauce rather than big lumps of pineapple. That sounds really interesting to me. So we're going to be making sweet and sour pork a little bit later in the program. If you would like the recipe right now so you can go off and do your shopping, then just send me the word dinner. 0438 922 936. Text me the word dinner. You don't have to say please and thank you. You don't have to say anything else, just the word dinner, because you are talking to a robot, which is going to send back a link to the recipe to you automatically if you send that word. It's a code word which the little robot takes care of for us there. So that's coming up. We'll walk you through how to make sweet and sour pork a little bit later in the program. Now, when I was a child, we had the World Book Encyclopedias in our bookshelf, and I loved them. I would sometimes pick a subject that interested me and get stuck in, finding out about the lives of leopards or how Concords were invented or when bread was first baked, whatever it might be. And the book I have in front of me today has something of that feel about it, though it is more specialised. It's called The Women's Longevity Handbook by Dr. Ginny Mansberg, and it's like an encyclopedia of women's health. Some of it is stuff that applies to every woman: gut health, menopause, pelvic floor care. Other parts are about specific health issues, from arthritis in your toes to dementia in your brain. So you could sit down and read the whole thing, or you could do what I did today: dip in and out for the parts that you find most fascinating, or particularly when your GP tells you, hey, I think you've got this, here is an instant source of information so you can understand what is going on with your own body. Dr. Ginny Mansberg, good afternoon. How are you doing?
11: I am going so well. How are you?
14: I'm very well. Now, more importantly, for someone who might pick up this book, who are you, Dr. Ginny Mansberg?
11: So I am a GP, and I've ended up just doing midlife women's health. That's sort of all I do, menopause, but also like your bones, your joints, your heart, your blah, blah, blahs. And I do go on do some media. So I do a couple of podcasts, Unleashed on the Mamma Mia Network, but I'm also on TV, Sunrise and The Morning Show on Channel 7.
14: Now, who is this book aimed at? Is it those same women that you're treating?
11: Pretty much. I mean, I think, you know, when you're in your 30s, on the whole, you can pretty much get away with quite a lot. And then weirdly, things start to change as you hit midlife, and you can't abuse your body as much as you used to, certainly not feel the same way. So I feel like there are a lot of women who are looking for answers. And if you turn to social media, oh my goodness, you are going to be in a bin fire. There is just so much garbage in there. You're going to be sold to, proselytized to, and spun a whole lot of garbage that is completely unfounded in any science that I know of. And if you try and get all your answers from your GP, they are probably a little bit short on time, and some of us, God love us, are not the best at communicating. And I just thought that this book would be a pretty good middle ground to help you sift the wheat from the chaff, as it were, in the health world. And if you're not sure, you know, whether you should be on that creatine supplement or whether you do really need to quit your day job so you can eat your body weight in cottage cheese, you can look this up in this book.
14: One of my colleagues calls what you were talking about there the crumblies. He says you get to your mid-40s, early 50s and suddenly things start to crumble. It is very much like that. Now, this midlife period, though, as well as things starting to go wrong for us now, as I'm sure we all know who are there, it's also really important to our aging. Why is that?
11: It's what evidence tells us is that changes that you make when you're in your 60s or your 70s, so you find out that you've got bowel cancer and that's it, I'm giving up smoking, I'm giving up drinking. It's not like there's no point in doing that. It's always good to sort of clean the house out. But the returns are a little bit lower, let's just say. The best bang for your buck is making really good lifestyle changes in midlife. Now, there are probably a couple of reasons for that. Things are starting to go a little bit pear-shaped at the cellular level. So sort of providing good stuff for your cells is always a good idea, but they're going to either rapidly age or we're going to slow down that process. A lot of things happen, as you said, in midlife. We tend to stack on a bit of weight, put on a few kilos, maybe don't exercise as much, and it is a good time to turn the ship around. It's often, sadly, the busiest time of your life and not the time you really want to get that advice.
14: You just used what I think is a very important phrase for this conversation. You just said, according to the evidence. So this book is evidence-based. What do you actually mean by that?
11: Yeah, that is such a great question. You're the first person to ask it. So a lot of people claim that science is on their side. You know, all the supplement brands and all the people who are trying to sell you a cold plunge and, you know, to have on your balcony. The thing is that if somebody does a study with 20 people and follows them for 2 weeks and asks them, how do you feel? There's a lot of what we call contamination in the data because, you know, there is placebo effect from things. There is also, you know, you

0: might get a short-term bump, but a long-term no benefit whatsoever. So what we like in medicine is to do very big studies, ideally not sponsored by any pecuniary interest. So we don't have a brand saying, oh, you know, that like the Pons Institute saying that the Pons cream is the best. We know that the Pons Institute will always find in favor of Pons. That's just what happens with all sponsored research. So we want non-sponsored research. We want large-scale studies so that if two people have a funny reaction, we know whether it's to do with the vitamin or the diet or not. And we want them to be followed for a long time. And then we want them to be published in a prestigious medical journal where they've got a board of editors who sits and picks through your data and goes, oh, send me some more raw data on this one, you know, so that you've got some of your peers paying attention to it and making sure that it's not fluff and rubbish. That's what I call science. And that's very different to what is claimed out there on social media to be and in ads to be science.
1: You're listening to 936 ABC Hobart and ABC Northern Tasmania. This is Joel Reinberger on Afternoons. Dr. Ginny Mansberg is with us, author of the Women's Longevity Handbook. Now, you've mentioned the amount of misinformation that's around on social media, which I'm sure a lot of people are aware of. Are there any particularly egregious examples of that you've had coming to your office? Someone saying, I keep reading this, and you're going, no, it's the opposite of true.
0: Look, all of it has a kernel, you know, a smidgen of truth. So somebody might have, you know, taken some fruit fly cells and put them in a Petri dish and drowned it in pure vitamin C and the cell looks bouncier or something. So they'll go, you know, this is really good for longevity. But is it really? Like, you know, what if you put it into a live fruit fly? What about a live mouse? Okay, what about a live human and lots of live humans? So there is, to me, the most egregious is anything that exploits people who don't have a lot of cash, where what they could do is either go and spend a quality afternoon walking with a family member or a friend who brings them joy, but instead they're going to be sitting on an app spending money and buying supplements they don't need. That anything that preys on vulnerable people by preying on their insecurities and their vulnerabilities, I just find, you know, unconscionable conduct, to be honest.
1: We are being sold supplements every moment of the day. Are there any that are worth having over and above a good diet? Like you mentioned creatine, for example.
0: Well, creatine's a really interesting one. So the studies are all small. So there was like a brain study that found some real benefit for midlife women in terms of memory and mood. You know, it was a study of 17 people and they were followed up for 2 weeks. So how do you know that it's to do with the creatine? Or did, like, I'm sitting in Sydney at the moment, the weather is absolutely horrific. If the sun came out, I would feel better. I'm telling you, I'll feel better. So would it be the creatine that I was taking or would it be the sunshine? That's the great thing about a study that goes on for years, right? So we don't really have good evidence for brain stuff. There is emerging evidence for muscle recovery in athletes who do very heavy resistance training. So we're not talking about me and my pathetic attempt at lifting weights, which is just embarrassing. We're talking about somebody who really does spend a lot of time at the gym. I would probably take it in that situation as long as you know you're going to retain some fluid and that might be a bit rough on your guts. So as long as you're up for the side effects and you're up for the money and you're up for yet another powder, I wouldn't take a gummy. They've all been completely disproved. There's no creatine in the gummies. But I think that there's a bit of a caveat to everything. I think if you're definitely vitamin D deficient, and I think a lot of Tasmanians are, then and your doctor does a blood test and goes, listen, we've got some problems with your bones and your vitamin D level's really low. We can give you a medication for your bones, but it's not going to work at that level of vitamin D. You do need to take something. Totally fine, take it. But we've got to accept that most supplements are effectively an ultra-processed food. You know what I mean? Like it's made in a factory out of chemicals that's piped through plastic. And it's not food. I'd rather you get your vitamin C out of a tomato or a capsicum than out of a pill.
1: Let's talk about food a little bit there. And we could spend all day just talking about the ins and outs of dieting there. Let's kind of look for a positive diet there. Is there a diet worth following for positive health reasons? Putting weight control aside, is there a style of diet that does the most good for the most people?
0: The most studied is the Mediterranean diet. So that's the diet typically consumed by people who live around the Mediterranean, so in Greece and Italy and parts of Lebanon. The problem is that it's population data, and we are notoriously bad at remembering what we eat.

0: And I would say that if you, let's say, love Asian food, but you are told now, no, give that up and move on to a Mediterranean diet, that might be really hard for you to stick to. And so, honestly, I think the best diet for anyone is the diet you can stick to. And that means you've got to like it. So, I would say my favorite diet is go to ChatGPT, like my absolute favorite. And I would talk to ChatGPT all about what your restrictions are. On Tuesdays, I work till late. On Wednesdays, I can't get near a shop. I hate fish. I hate cabbage. Whatever it is, stick it all in there and tell it that you need 25 grams of fiber a day if you're a woman, 30 if you're a man. You need around about a gram of protein per kilogram of body weight. So go weigh yourself and stick that into ChatGPT. If you're before menopause, or a man, you need 1,000 milligrams a day of calcium. If you're a woman after menopause, you need 1,300 milligrams of calcium a day. And get it to create a diet plan for you for the week. To get it to put a shopping list together. Get it to tell you when to do your food prepping and exactly how to food prep, because that is the best. You'll stick to that. But if, I can't believe the number of people that go to a dietitian who get told to eat a tuna salad. Or, do you like tuna? Do you like salad? Maybe not. That might not be a great piece of diet advice for someone who hates tuna and salad.
1: Dr. Ginny Mansberg is with us, the author of the Women's Longevity Handbook, and we're talking about women's health and what's worth following and what's not worth following there. Certainly the cohort, the Gen X cohort that you're talking about here, all entering menopause, perimenopause going on, that seems to be so complex. It seems to affect every single part of the body.
0: Well, if you speak to a menopause influencer, you can't get out of it. No one's getting out of this alive. Like, you're all going to be horrifically sidelined and run over by a truck by it. My first book in 2019 was called The M Word, back then when nobody admitted to being in menopause. And when Michelle Obama said she had a hot flush, it went onto the front page of the paper when she was 53 years of age. These days, everybody's claiming menopausal stakes, and it's getting blamed for literally every single thing that ever happens in your life. Nothing is that simple. And I have had, I'm 58, I've had a very easy time of it. Absolutely no dramas at all for me. I'm not saying everybody's going to have dramas. And as a doctor who specializes in this, I'm incredibly empathetic to the people who have a really rough time of it, but not everybody does. And so I think that's just worth keeping in mind, is that sometimes there's so much fear and panicking that can be peddled on social media that everybody can all of a sudden be on the lookout for all the bad symptoms and then get peddled a whole lot of supplements you don't need. And now you're spending, your entire salary on trying to get well from something you don't really need. So just be beware of the doomsday menopauses.
1: I've got a question here for you. Sally, I think, talking about something, a comment you made a moment ago, said, how do you get vitamin D from food? Because really the only place we get vitamin D from is the sun.
0: Yeah, so the vitamin D, what the sunlight does is it actually activates it inside your skin. It's very interesting. It's such a fascinating little, it's sometimes called a hormone. Like, it's not really a vitamin. But the best sources of it, it's milk. So we tend to have vitamin D fortification in milk in Australia. Oily fish is a pretty good source of it, like salmon is a really good source. Tassie salmon, yum. You can get it from eggs, a little bit from eggs. Sardines. If you like that kind of thing, they're the best place. You don't need a huge amount of it. And in good news, it is on the UVB spectrum, which is the middle of the daylight, not the UVA that penetrates glass and is there from sun up to sundown and causes all your wrinkles. It is on the UVB spectrum, and all of us are slip-slop-flapping, which is good. But you only need your burn time divided by 3 per day to maintain your vitamin D levels. So in other words, if you would normally burn in an hour, you just need to be outdoors for 20 minutes and you get enough vitamin D. You don't need that much. You certainly don't need the whole day in the sun.
1: Yes, let's all avoid that. And Birdie at Strathblane just says, mutton bird oil? Do you know anything about mutton bird oil?
0: If you can find me an independent peer-reviewed study, I'm all interested. But I don't want to kill no mutton birds for anything. And I think there are other sources of good oils that are out there. The best studied are olive oil and avocado oil.
1: I think the thing that makes mutton bird oil special is omega-3s.
0: Well, you can get those in fish, oily fish, walnuts, and soy, which is good.
1: And let's talk muscles and bones, which is a thing I think women tend to shy away from talking about, as thinking it's more of a blokey thing. But more and more we seem to realise that women should be weightlifting and and you know, maybe men should be doing

0: yoga, we should be swapping our exercise regimes.
1: Well, Joel, this is so interesting. Like when I started as a medical student, which was a very long time ago, I used to think that muscles just like they contracted and lifted your leg up. Like that was their job, like just to move your bones around and so you can move your body. Well, it turns out these things are just huge hormone factories and they pump out hormones that do all sorts of amazing things for your body. We've found 400 of them so far and they communicate directly with your immune system, your gut, your brain, your metabolism. And so that more muscles is not just about being able to move your bones better and being able to be more steady on your feet. It's actually about your whole body's health. And the more information we get on that, the more we realize, no, we really need to be focusing on muscles and not letting people lose all their muscle bulk. You do not need to be going to a gym. You don't need to be lifting, 50 kilo weights. It's not like that. You just need to be using your muscles every single day. And that can be, do some sit to stands, do some squats. Honestly, get online and Google 5 minutes resistant training that you can do at home. And there'll be a million videos that you can just follow those workouts. So easy. And things that you can do at home, marching on the spot, maybe put some wrist weights on when you're doing the washing so that you're actually doing a bit of an arm workout when you're putting the clothes on the line. Those sorts of things can be really valuable and you do not need to be spending a fortune.
0: I do remember some years ago that Harvard University put together a study where they figured out the most efficient version of that they could, and they ended up creating a 7-minute exercise regime.
1: And
0: it's like 30 seconds of this, 10 seconds break, 30 seconds of that, and it's all the usual suspects. It's push-ups and squats and sit-ups and wall sits, but it's really easy and you need nothing. You need absolutely nothing except yourself. And I do that every now and then. And after 7 minutes, you are breathing hard and you're feeling it in your legs and in your arms and you're feeling good. I just love that, the efficiency of getting something like that done in a short time.
1: So good. Yeah. Love that.
0: Dr. Ginny Mansberg is author of The Women's Longevity Handbook, Evidence-Based Strategies to Feel Well Longer. And that evidence-based is, I think, such an important thing here, that these are all things that have been studied. And she goes through a whole bunch of supplements and says, here's what the research says, which a lot of the time is a whole lot of nothing.
1: Sadly.
0: And also a whole lot of detail about all sorts of things that go wrong with you. Are you a celiac? Do you have arthritis of some sort? There's all so much detail about all these things in there. Great to speak to you, Dr. Mansberg. Thank you so much.
1: So good. Thanks for having me, Joel. Have a great afternoon.
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6: I'm Stephen Page. I'm a Mudanjali Noonuckle man from southeast Queensland. This year's theme for NAIDOC Week is 50 Years of Deadly. I'm a man of optimism, and that's why I use storytelling, and that's why I love being in the arts, and I bless the spirit god for putting me there because, being in that position and creating stories and bringing contemporary and traditions together and the continuation of that. Like I always have said, art is medicine, and especially in First Nations artistic kinship system, it's storytelling. It's a big part of our lives. I just reflect. I can reflect. I can reflect all the great moments in life, all those great pushes from our cultural leaders before us and the stance that they have made to maintain our existence in this landscape. 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
8: 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Call 1300 222 936.
0: Our roving reporter, Andy Gall, set himself a challenge of meeting people living in Hobart from countries featuring in the World Cup. 48 of them represented this week. He met Carol from Belgium.
9: At the Intercity Cycleway in Moona, where I'm meeting our commuting cyclist, originally from Belgium. Good morning, Carol.
10: Morning.
9: And morning in Belgium.
10: Bonjour. I'm French speaker, so...
9: But there's three types of speaking in Belgium, isn't there?
10: There's three official languages. You've got French, Dutch and German.
9: It's all good. Right. What brought you to Hobart then?
10: I lived in Queensland for 4 years beforehand. It was a bit too warm and muggy for me. And yeah,
9: muggy.
10: I think...
9: You don't hear the word muggy. What's muggy in Belgium?

0: Belgian.
1: We'll say humid, humid,
0: Oh yeah.
1: like more the humidity,
0: Very
1: but
0: humid.
1: not muggy.
0: Sounded like I was in an episode of A Lower Low then. Okay, so it was, and people come here for the seasons. A lot of Europeans like.
1: I love it. I was missing the four seasons, and then just being close to nature and having the infrastructure of a city is just amazing.
0: Are you a World Cup enthusiast?
1: I am an enthusiast, yeah, especially when Belgium plays.
0: They've done really well. I mean, they beat New Zealand. What was it, Rick? 5-1.
1: 5-1, I think, yeah.
0: Senegal. Ever met a professional soccer player?
1: Lukaku, still kind
0: Oh,
1: of
0: really?
1: yeah. I like having a more, mature player, and I think he's still doing great. He scored a few, so
0: Yeah.
1: yeah.
0: A fact we might not know about Belgium.
1: Belgium is half the size of Tasmania, but has quite a higher density of population. Any guess in how many people live here?
0: In
1: Oh, in
0: Belgium.
1: Belgium?
0: I'll let Rick guess. Rick?
2: 3 million.
1: 12 million.
2: Oh,
1: So
2: wow.
1: 12 million living on half the size of Tasmania.
0: Oh, well, that's cozy. Yeah, that's cozy. It helps people to get along when they're in a density. A tongue twister. We've been celebrating tongue twisters from
1: Yep.
0: countries all around the world that are featuring in the World Cup. We've had the Pope order the cutlery too late. Between two twigs, two twits, twitched was the German one. Are the Archduchess's socks dry or super dry? What would we have from Belgium?
1: Un chasseur sachant chasser sans son chien est un bon
0: Which
1: chasseur.
0: sounds like you're eating a very hot chip. You know, like,
1: Maybe,
0: ho, ho,
1: yeah.
0: ho, ho. Can you say it one more time?
1: Un chasseur sachant chasser sans son chien est un bon chasseur.
0: What's that in English?
1: A hunter who can hunt without its dog is a good hunter.
0: That's a beautiful one. We've almost run out of time, but very quickly, your partner's called Dougal, and he spoke to somebody who is the artist that does those ubiquitous thumb. Graffiti thumbs
1: Yep.
0: that you see around the city, and they know what the name of the smiling graffiti thumb is.
1: It's Dougal.
0: Dougal is, I did not know that, that Dougal
1: Yeah.
0: is the,
2: The
0: is
2: thumb
0: the.
2: is called Dougal.
1: Yeah, it
2: Okay.
1: has a name.
3: 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It is NAIDOC week. 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

0: Filmer Plum and Better in Black on Afternoons with Joel Reinberger on 936 ABC Hobart and ABC Northern Tasmania. Coming up on the program, we've got a science talkback. Dr. Carl has handballed to his colleague, Dr. Naomi Kobelik. And she's got particular expertise in biology and in health. So maybe if something's come up from our previous chat with Dr. Mansberg, and you can save that for Dr. Naomi.
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5: 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This is ABC News. I'm Selena Bryan. An independent review into the role of police in Tasmania has found the state has seen a surge in calls for police over the last decade, with dispatch incidents rising by more than 40,000. Sophie Jaggers reports.
6: Around 200 officers and policing partners contributed to the Tasmania Police Commissioned Review released today. It found all dispatch incidents have increased across the past decade, with both safety dispatch and family-related dispatch incidents more than doubling. It also found 27% of officer resignations are linked to injuries, with many officers feeling overwhelmed. The review states meeting demand will require more than extra staffing, with better technology and processes required. Commissioner Donna Adams says the report's 39 recommendations will inform the organisation's priorities going forward.
5: Telstra's chief financial officer says the telco has implemented a solution to a secondary outage issue overnight. Some people received an error calling 000, which the telco says was the consequence of the same software defect identified yesterday. 639 welfare checks have been completed since the start of the outage that impacted telecommunications, transport and payment services across the country. CFO Michael Ackland has again apologised to customers and says they're continuing to make good progress.
7: Now, mobile networks are complex and we will continue to work through further changes to ensure we have the most robust solution, but customers can feel confident in calling 000. Our backup systems and welfare check process remains in place, of course, and we have not needed to complete a welfare check since that solution was put in place.
5: The telecommunications industry ombudsman, Cynthia Gabert, says she's exceptionally disappointed to be in this situation again following last year's Optus outage.
8: We are talking about essential services and critical and essential infrastructure, and people need to know it's going to work. So I'm looking forward to seeing the outcomes, as I said, of those investigations and working out what are the settings that need to be tightened to ensure people can rely on their telco.
5: Overseas now, and US President Donald Trump says he has hit Iran very hard following attacks on three cargo vessels in the Strait of Hormuz this week. Iran's Revolutionary Guards say they've launched strikes on US bases in Kuwait and Bahrain in retaliation for the American attack, which state media says has killed at least one person. Tehran is warning it will extend its response to other American bases in the Middle East. Should Washington strike again? Speaking to reporters aboard Air Force One, Mr. Trump says the U.S. has already won the war militarily.
9: And I'd say we hit them 20-1. Every time they hit us, we're going to hit them 20. And we did it last night. It did a little something today, but it was really retribution for last night. And when they hit, we hit back much harder.
5: Papua New Guinea's foreign minister says he's perplexed by China's decision to fire a test intercontinental ballistic missile into the Pacific Ocean. Justin Kachenko says PNG was given 2 hours' notice before the missile, which had the capability of carrying a nuclear warhead, was launched. Mr. Kachenko says Monday's test launch damaged China's influence in the region.
10: I just can't understand the stupidity of it all. For the missile being fired at this time as well, it brings a stronger resolve, I believe, between all our Pacific Island leaders and Australia and New Zealand in this regard. I think you'll see them unite even stronger.
5: Back home, an expert in Southern Ocean and Antarctic ecology at the Sydney Institute of Marine Science says it's normal for young elephant seals like Neil the seal to head out to sea after spending a few weeks on land resting. Tasmanian authorities say Neil appears to have left his resting spot near Hobart after spending several weeks there. Scientific and operations manager Clive McMahon says Neil's return to land was his mid-year haul-out when seals briefly rest on shore after a feeding bout.
11: He's been performing or doing one of these mid-year haul-outs. So he hasn't been molting. He molted earlier in the year in December, January and February. So it's perfectly reasonable that he might well have headed off back to sea to feed.
5: Tasmania's weather now. There's a road weather alert for icy roads in parts of the Central Plateau, Midlands and Upper Derwent Valley. There's also a strong wind warning for the southwest and central west coasts. For the state, isolated showers about the north, fine elsewhere. Burnie, cloudy and 12. Devonport and Launceston, a possible shower for both, 12. And for Hobart, partly cloudy and a top of 13. ABC News.
1: 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Joel Reinberger for Afternoons.
0: G'day there. Lovely to have your company on this very fine Tasmanian day. Coming up on the program, we are going to be getting an update from ABC Sport about what's going on with the World Cup. There are four matches happening over the next 4 days. Eight countries left in contention, none of them being the United States, which I think just about everyone in Australia is happy about after Donald Trump more or less forced cheating through the FIFA system there. Very happy that they got knocked out, but we'll see what's coming up, what the goss is in a little while. Our school night dinner is also going to be coming to you. Now, you can have the recipe already. If you would like to text me the word dinner on 0438 922 936, then the little robot in our system, will send you back a link to our school night dinners page, which gets you like over 70 recipes now. In fact, I think it might be over 80 by now. The recipe for today is sweet and sour pork. Now, this is brilliant because this is a dish that has meat and veggies and carbs. It's got a really great mix. Like, it's made by School Food Matters, so it's made to be healthy. But it's also a thing that just about every kid I know likes. Just about every kid I know will eat some sweet and sour pork with some veggies in it and not even realise that they're eating pineapple because there's crushed pineapple in the sauce. So, yes, that is going to be coming up after 3 o'clock. We'll have someone from School Food Matters, Kirsty Grierson from School Food Matters, walking us through that recipe and letting us know how that is made. But you can, as I say, get a copy of it right now by just texting the word dinner to me. But right now, it is the time when we would normally have Dr. Carl, but Dr. Carl is not here. He's unfortunately busy today. So instead, we've got Dr. Naomi Kobelik here to answer your science questions. So, if you have a question about science, particularly in that biology and health kind of area, because that's her level of expertise, her place of expertise, give us a call right now, 1-300-222-936. Dr. Naomi Kobelik, hello, how are you?
12: Hello, hello. I'm so happy to be here. Look, I'm not quite Carl. I come with a bit more pink and glitter and sparkle.
0: Oh, very nice, very nice. Now, you know, as does my poodle, I got to tell you. my wife dresses my poodle much better than she dresses me. Now,
12: iconic.
0: Now, I'd just like to read out the first line from your bio, from your own website. Dr. Naomi is a biracial, bisexual, bimbo biologist.
12: I'm a proud bimbo. I'm born and raised on the Gold Coast. It's in my blood.
0: You were going to become a meter maid, but decided to become a doctor instead.
12: I know. It's one or the other, the only two options.
0: Now, what led you into science in the first place, Dr. Naomi?
12: I've been a nerd since I came out the womb. Like, I went to Queensland Academy for Health Sciences when I was in high school, so I kind of just kept on following it, and before I knew it, stumbled into a PhD, and

0: here I am still doing science now.
1: Oh, nice. Nice. Was there a particular thing that attracted you to it? Did you want to work with people? Did you want to work with blood?
0: I think for me, like, I'm a first-generation university graduate. You know, none of my family had been to uni. I didn't really understand higher education or science. I just was a little bit interested and kept on following and was just really lucky that I fell in love with my PhD, that was stem cell biology, and then I fell in love with communicating science. So

0: Now, look, give us the stem cell 101. What is a stem cell? Why do they matter?
1: Oh, great question. Look, stem cells are these wonderful little cells that you can find throughout your body. And I kind of think of them as the fundamental building blocks, right? They're responsible for so much. And what I studied years ago now, I try not to think about how many years ago, was the way these stem cells are extracted from people's fat. And then I would study their proteins. And the reason why I was doing that is because at the time there was a legislative loophole in Australia that hadn't yet been closed that allowed people to take stem cells out from their own fat and then use them in therapies, even if those therapies weren't proven to be safe or to work. And that's kind of how I got into talking about science and why I do it full time now.
0: Wow. And you get some fat removed at the same time, which I, for 60% of the population, is a very good thing.
1: Ah, maybe, maybe not.
0: Okay, so where are we? Because, I mean, you know, stem cells have been a buzzword for a couple of decades now. When I was a teenager, I think we first started hearing about stem cells. Mm. Where are we up to now? What are we actually doing with stem cells now? What are they actually curing or fixing or enabling us to do?
1: Yeah, it's a good question. You know, I really got into stem cell research because stem cells do legitimately have so much potential. Like, I'm so enthralled by them and the way that we can use them to study diseases and the ways that we can use them as treatments for different diseases. So that excitement is very valid, but there is still a lot of excessive hype. And it's important that if you're someone who's seeking out a stem cell treatment for something, to really see where the science is currently at to make sure that you're not being exploited. In Australia, we have pretty decent legal protections, but that isn't the same around the world. But, you know, stem cells are incredible at so many things. Like, if you're someone who has blood cancer and you've had chemo, we can often use stem cells to replenish your body. If you're someone who has burns, we can actually use stem cells to help you grow your skin back. There are so many wonderful things that are already out there and many, many more in development. And with rigorous testing, so we know that, you know, you'll stay alive and to know that it actually works, I think the potential is, I don't know, it's really special.
0: All right, Dr. Naomi Kobelik is here. Before we get into the questions, which are starting to roll in on the text 0438 922 936, though I would like more calls, 1300 222 936, I have a game I play with Dr. Carl each week he's on, where I find a song with the word doctor in it, and he's going to try and guess who the band is. Are you ready to have a go?
1: Oh, my gosh. Okay, let's go.
0: All right, here is a proper heavy rock song with the word doctor. Can you figure out the band?

0: I'm the Doctor. By who, Naomi?
1: I don't know.
0: That was Motorhead, who are a bit obsessed with doctors. They have a whole bunch of songs with doctors in them, and I don't think there's a doctor amongst those that band.
1: No, I love that. It's like a fan club.
0: All right, let's get into some of the questions coming through here. Mm. Bill says, are fish oil tablets any good?
1: Yeah, that's a great question. So fish oil is important, right? It's got those omega-3 fatty acids, and those are important for your cells, for your heart, for your, like, immune system. But I think in general, the best way for you to get those types of things is from the food that you're eating and not just defaulting to supplements. Because, you know, if you go and eat a nice fatty piece of fish, that's going to have lots of other things that are good for you as well.
0: Besides fish, are there any vegetarian sources, for example, of omega-3s?
1: Ooh, I'm not sure off the top of my head, but there surely must be.
0: Okay, next question is from Zoe. Mm. Oh, no, actually, you've already kind of answered that in your intro, talking about stem cells. Sadie from North Hobart says, I heard the taste map of the tongue is not real. Is that true? We used to be told that you tasted like the sweet stuff at the front and the sour stuff at the back, etc. Is that true, the taste map of the tongue?
1: I have very strong feelings about this. So the science says that it's obviously not true. Like, if you're going to eat something, like let's say you're looking at ice cream, you're not only tasting sweetness in one area. Like, we fundamentally know that it's not true. But despite that being disproven, because there was one paper way, way back when that said it was a real

0: thing. We still see it cropping up in schools today. It's one of my biggest gripes. I can scream from the rooftops that, like, tongue maps aren't real.
1: Okay, so completely not real, and are your taste buds spread evenly? Does that mean?
0: No, not necessarily. It's just that there are all different types of taste buds. Some you have, the little bumps in your tongue aren't even taste buds. Those are papillae. Within them, you can find taste buds. I know, it's crazy.
1: What?
0: But those papillae across your tongue, some of them are for things like heat or touch. You know, if you feel a fishbone, you can really determine where it is in your mouth. Some of them are for taste, and they can taste all taste, not just like specific kinds of taste.
1: Wow.
0: I know,
1: okay.
0: It's mind-blowing.
1: The bumps on your tongue are not taste buds. I am learning today. That's Look, I've heard it said that as we get older, time appears to go faster because we don't do enough new things.
0: Mm.
1: And kids, every day is new, so every day feels like it carries on for a long time. So learn something new, and I've just learned those bumps on your tongue are papillae. They are not taste buds. That is amazing. Sadie says, is it safe to use deodorant with aluminium?
0: That's a really good question.
1: And if not, how do you safely beat the stank?
0: Look, I myself have to admit I'm a bit of a stanky girl. So there are two things you can apply to your pits if you're someone who's sweaty. There's either your deodorants or your antiperspirants. Antiperspirants honestly aren't really doing much. Like, they might kill some of the bacteria in your armpits, but the antiperspirant is really, really working hard. So what they do is they clog those sweat pores to stop the sweat from coming out in the first place. And it's once the sweat comes out that you have wonderful little microbes in your armpit that eat that all up, and that's what makes you smelly. And people do have a lot of concerns about aluminium, because aluminium is a really common ingredient in antiperspirants. It's what forms that little plug in your pore. But I think it's really important to know that we don't have a super definitive answer. There are some studies that found links between constant use of products that contain aluminium and developing breast cancer. So that's something to be worried about. But also, many other scientists argue that the data is too weak for aluminium usage and breast cancer to be correlated, let alone for there to be any cause. So ultimately, at the end of the day, the choice is still yours. Even if the scientific evidence isn't super clear, you can take the information that is there to make an informed decision. So for me personally, because I'm so sweaty, I stay using antiperspirants that contain aluminium.
1: Yeah, I've got the antiperspirant deodorant working overtime. If I don't, yeah. I am a stinky, stinky man.
0: You and me both.
1: Yeah. Some of us are like that. Look, I had a friend who had hyperhidrosis. And so she sweated unbelievably from certain parts of her body. It was kind of like her whole arms. And so you'd shake her hand and her hand was wet all the time. Like she'd write and there'd just be this trail of blobbing ink because her hand would be sweating on the... What is that? What is going on there when someone's just sweating constantly like that?
0: Yeah, so the whole point of sweating is because your body is trying to cool down. But in some cases, your body is producing more sweat than it needs to do that. And in those cases, you can go and talk to your doctor, and there might be particular treatments that might work for you. One thing that works quite well is Botox. So there are different ways to approach it. But oftentimes, it's just because your body is trying to do something that's helpful and just goes a little bit into overdrive.
1: I was just reading today that Botox has its name, botulinum, because it was firstly called a sausage poison.
0: Oh.
1: Because the guy who discovered the bacteria, it was because people had been poisoned by bad sausages in Germany.
0: Oh.
1: And so it was called sausage poison, and then sausage bacteria. And then by coincidence, it turns out the bacteria are sausage-shaped.
0: Oh, I love this.
1: How nice is that? If you've got a question for Dr. Naomi Kobelik, who's a particular expertise is in the body, in biology and health, then please give us a call right now, 1-300-222-936. We'll be back for more answers of these texts in just a moment.
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1: Do you think you could make a movie in 2 days? be given like a subject matter and a way to do it and some things that have to be included, and then 48 hours later, ha-ha, a movie.

0: Well, we've got exactly the competition for you coming up. We'll be talking about that in about 15 minutes' time. But for now, we are doing Science Talkback with Dr. Naomi Kobelik on the program, filling in for Dr. Carl. And Dr. Russell in Launceston has a question for us, Naomi. G'day there, Russell. What's up?
1: Oh, hello there. How are you?
0: Very well.
1: That's good. I've been lucky enough to survive a couple of bouts of cancer in the last 10 years. Mm. And I've had like a fair bit of chemotherapy and radiation treatment and that sort of stuff. I was wondering how it affects your DNA and your cellular structure and things like that, like for the rest of your life.
2: That's a really wonderful question. Thank you so much for calling in, Russell. I really appreciate it. I think when it comes to chemo, the whole purpose of it is that you're trying to kill cells that divide really, really quickly, because that's what cancer cells do. But in the process, you can also end up killing other cells as well and causing damage to other cells. It's actually why we see people lose hair often when they have chemotherapy. It's because they're damaging those hair cells that grow really, really quickly. But whether or not that damage is permanent really depends on the type of treatment and which cells are being affected. But if we use the example of hair there, it's why we see many people end up, once they lose their hair and it starts to grow back, their hair texture can change. It's why some people initially have straight hair, then after chemo, they grow back these luscious, beautiful, curly locks. And that's because we're seeing some changes to that hair follicle, and we're not entirely aware of what those specifics are. We think maybe it's changing the way that the hair follicle points. But yeah, it really changes cell to cell and treatment to treatment.
1: Okay, yeah, that's very good. My hair didn't fall out, but I've got short hair anyway.
2: Yeah.
1: And I had to cut it off because it got that brittle. When I used to lay on it, it used to hurt my head.
2: Oh.
1: It used to be like pins in my head. It was quite...
0: Wow.
1: It was very strange, yeah. Hmm.
2: Yeah, that entirely stacks up with the science, because it can damage that hair as well. But I hadn't realised how prickly that brittly hair could feel.
1: Oh, yeah. No, it's very strange. But anyway,
0: cheers, Russell.
1: Thank you very much for that.
0: Thank you kindly, mate. Do appreciate that. Now, along that way, here's a text from Mark in Hobart. Why are nose hairs square? If you roll them between your fingers, they feel square.
2: I myself have not rolled my nose hair between my fingers.
0: You don't know what you're missing out on, Dr. Naomi.
2: But with your nose hairs, they aren't meant to be square. So they're still meant to be that round kind of shape. Maybe it's like the way it's being compressed in your fingers or something like that. But your nose hairs are important, right? They're a really good filter that stops all the, I don't know, bugs and big bits from getting up all the way in your air tracks.
0: Yeah, look, the amount of bugs in the air is crazy. I went to the place a little while ago where Hobart's air quality, like the air collection for the air quality measurement comes in, and just the amount of grasshopper antenna and heads of beetles and wings and stuff just floating around in the air is stunning. We are just breathing bugs all the time.
2: You got to hope you're not trimming your nose hair so you have that nice big filter in there.
0: Oh, look, you know, I'm a man of a certain age, and if I don't trim my nose hairs, I have a second mustache. So, Jason says, do you know much about mast cell activation syndrome? My wife is not having a great time with it. Do you know of what treatments we have for that?
2: Ooh, I don't think I'm super like well-versed in the treatments, but I have heard of mast cell activation syndrome. So it's this immune condition where your body's mast cells become really overreactive and they start releasing different chemicals, which can cause all those different symptoms that someone feels in their body that I think they've explained their wife isn't having a good experience with. But when it comes to treatments, I'm not particularly well-versed, sorry.
0: Not the person for that one. No worries. Lucy says, Dr. Naomi, I feel that as I age, I get more achy all over. Am I imagining it, or does aging literally hurt?
2: I want the answer to be that we're all imagining it. That sounds great. If that's what it was, I feel like it would be an easy fix. But alas, I feel like aging just comes for us all, and our body isn't as robust as it used to be in our youth. Sad, I know.
0: Yeah, it certainly is. Lucy says lactose-free versus

0: A2 milk. So what are these things?
1: Yes. So they're both milks you can buy when you go to the grocery store that aren't your regular, you know, full lactose, full cream moo milk. And they both...
0: I'm glad you added the moo in there because I was lost otherwise.
1: You would have been so confused. They both tackle different things, right? So your A2 milk is really focused on sensitivity to cow protein, whereas your lactose-free milk is really looking at, not having lactose in there, which is a sugar. So they're both tackling different things. And if you're someone who needs both of those, you can often find products that combine the two. So like a lactose-free A2 milk.
0: So how do they make it lactose? This is follow-ups in the same text. Mm. How do they make lactose-free milk? And how does lactase work, which is what lactose intolerant people take before drinking milk if they know they're desperately going to want some ice cream or something?
1: I don't think I actually know enough about the process of how they go through the factory of making something, either removing the protein or removing the sugar. But I know that I should probably be taking lactase because I too am lactose intolerant. But I choose denial. That's my preferred method.
0: You choose denial and a nice comfortable seat attached to your toilet.
1: Yeah.
0: Okay then. Joe says, what's the deal re gut biome and health, etc.? That is a very big question.
1: It's a very big question. I don't have a super straightforward answer because it's messy. But I think what's important to understand is that your gut is full of all of these different microbes. Some of them are super good for you, some of them less so, and honestly, some of them are just a little bit boring. And it is integral to your health. Like, we could not exist without these microbes. They form a part of our health. So it's good that we can find ways to benefit our health through our microbiome. So there's things like prebiotics or probiotics. In one sense, you're putting good bacteria into your body. In another way, you're feeding is integral to your health. Like, we could not exist without these microbes. They form a part of our health. So it's good that we can find ways to benefit our health through our microbiome. So there's things like prebiotics or probiotics. In one sense, you're putting good bacteria into your body. In another way, you're feeding the good bacteria. But the way all of those things play together is very, very complex. And there aren't always quick fixes for everything, but I love thinking about a wonderful community living in my gut, helping me get through my day.
0: Yeah, my favourite fact about the gut biome is that we are outnumbered.
1: Oh, vastly.
0: If you count the cells in the human body that are your human body cells, there are more bacteria in your gut than that.
1: Yeah, they're our little friends. I mean, some of them are, but most of them are our little friends, working hard for us.
0: Yes, except for C. diff. They can get stuffed.
1: Yeah.
0: A texter says, your guest has a wonderful radio voice, has not used the word absolutely once. Offer her a job.
1: I can throw in an absolutely for you.
0: Absolutely, or the new one, which is 100%. 100%. Dr. Naomi Kobelik has been our guest today, replacing Dr. Carr. Great to talk to Dr. Naomi. Thank you kindly.
1: It was lovely chatting with you too.
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0: TJ on the text says, technical broadcast question with the Listen app this afternoon. There is a persistent crackling noise happening. Not sure if anyone else is reporting the same issue. Are you having a crackle from ABC Listen, from the app by which you can listen to us? Let me know if you are, because that makes it's not just TJ's problem at his end. It means there's something else, because it could be just the speaker in his phone or his headphones, etc. Trev says that the digital feed is crackly today. Sounds like an old AM station. My end or yours? Nigel says, am I the only one having trouble listening on the app? Very crackly reception. All right, that is three votes for a problem with the app and therefore not a problem with somebody's headphones. We are now investigating that. That is now officially on our list of things to do. So the way it works...

works is our signal from this studio here. It pops off out of here and it goes to kind of a distribution hub called Master Control, and they send it to all the various antenna where it needs to be broadcast. They also send it to a streaming box in Sydney, which handles the traffic for ABC Listen. So could it have something to do with the Telstra outage? Possibly. But we don't know. We are finding out. We are putting that to our techs. We have people we can call and say the Listen app is misbehaving, and they will be absolutely on top of that. In just a moment, would you like to make a movie in 48 hours? Go to Woe. You get a brief, you get told some things that must be in it, and at that point you start writing a script, and 2 days later, on the dot, they start showing. How amazing. Do you reckon you could pull that off? Well, the competition to do so is going to be in my studio, being explained in just a moment.

0: Supergrass and All Right on 936 ABC Hobart and ABC Northern Tasmania, where you are listening to Afternoons with Joel Reinberger. Now, making a movie is usually a long and exhausting process. The script might take years. Then you've got pre-production, the financing, finding a producer, director, casting, building sets. The shoot itself take months. And then there's the editing, which is a headache all of its own. So here is the challenge in front of Tasmanian filmmakers. Compress that down to 2 days. It's only a short film. That's your total time. Go to screening is 2 days. Emma Wilson and Danielle Ross from Apple Box Studios are launching a movie-making mystery, the 48-hour short film competition. Emma and Danielle, g'day. How are you?
1: Hello.
2: Hello. We're good. Thanks for having us.
0: Now, so when does this actually happen? When's your go point?
1: Friday, 6 o'clock Friday it starts and finishes 6 o'clock Sunday.
0: That is crazy. Where did this idea come from?

0: 48-hour film competitions have been happening around the world forever. There used to be one in Hobart years ago, there hadn't been for a long time, so last year I just decided to start one up as a sort of test to see if anybody would be interested, and it went really well, so this is our second year of doing it.
1: Now, why do you want to do it? Why does a studio here want to have a competition like this?
0: So our name might be a little bit misleading. We're not really a studio, not yet anyway. We're an organisation that supports emerging filmmakers, or emerging creatives in various areas, but particularly today, this I'm talking about filmmakers, and initiatives that help people just meet other people and make stuff are really useful. So a 48-hour film competition does all of that in one go. Mm-hmm.
1: So do you find people tend to start looking for their collaborators before they begin, like that they'd be looking now? All right, let's gather a couple of actors, let's gather a camera person, let's gather a soundie.
0: Yeah, absolutely. So registrations for the teams have closed. They closed yesterday. So people register with us as a participant. They can either register not having a team already, or they can come in with their team. And we can just allocate people to a team, help them form or join a team. They will have spoken to some actors. We've had some actors put themselves forward and say, I've got a lot of experience in theatre, but I'm interested in having a go at film. You know, is anybody interested in using me? Actors don't have to pay to take part, by the way. It's just a really great opportunity for people to have a go at something new, step out of their comfort zone, and make some movie magic.
1: Now, how does it work? What's the briefing process like for them?
0: So on Friday, they can either come to the Vanessa Goodwin room at the Theatre Royal at 6 o'clock, or join in online via Zoom. So all the registered participants have been sent a Zoom link.
1: Yep.
0: And we will tell them what the theme is. Everybody gets the same theme. And then each individual team will be given three elements. So they will get a prop, a line of dialogue, and a character trait. This year we changed it.
1: So it's different for each one.
0: Yeah, so every team will have a different prop that they have to incorporate, and a different line of dialogue, and a different character trait.
1: Yeah. It's interesting, isn't it? People think that limits you, but I find creativity really springs out when there's a limitation forcing you to be clever with it.
0: Yeah, if you're looking at a blank page, it can be quite overwhelming. But if you've got a few things that sort of to get you started, that can kickstart your creativity. But we're not giving people too much, so they can do all sorts of things with it. So.
1: What was your favourite use of the prop in last year's crop?
0: Oh, my goodness. Oh, what did they use? The one that comes to mind is I gave my grandfather clock, and I did not expect anybody to actually find a grandfather clock. And at the beginning of their film, they have a photo of it, because you can use a photo if you can't find
1: the
0: actual
1: item.
0: Prop.
1: Yep.
0: And then at the end of the film, there was a grandfather clock, and they'd managed to not only get a grandfather clock, but take it up two flights of stairs as well. So I was pretty impressed with that. The team that won most creative use of the elements, their elements were three suitcases, and they had to use them, and they used them for time travelling, which I thought was quite clever as well.
1: Very nice. So, yeah. You're listening to 936 ABC Hobart and ABC Northern Tasmania. This is Afternoons with Joel Reinberger. With us, we have Emma Wilson and Danielle Ross from Applebox Studios, who are doing this movie-making challenge, 48 hours. Now, Danielle, I understand you're a scriptwriter.
2: I am, yes. So, emerging, I guess you could say.
1: So what are your tips for somebody? Because essentially you're going to sit and write that first night, aren't you? You're going to write a film the first night and then try and knock over the filming the next day. What are your tips for a film writer who has to come up with something like that so quickly?
2: I think that's a really good question. It's a little bit different than what I'm probably used to because of the fact that you've got the constraints, but that also makes it a bit more fun and the opportunity to, I guess, be creative. My tips would probably be you're looking at something that's up to 7 minutes is a limit, isn't it?
0: Yeah.
2: Is to, I guess, collaborate with your team, see where your strengths are, do a bit of brainstorming. The next step for me would probably be to do almost like dot points, you know, beats of what the story is going to be and sort of flesh it out from there.

0: Start with the dialogue, figure out the structure first,
1: yeah,
0: and then
1: figure out the structure. What's the what are you wanting to say? What's the theme? I guess the biggest thing is you're going to have to tap into that theme, which you're not knowing until the night.
2: Yeah.
1: So that's a challenge, a fun one, I guess. Yeah.
0: Do you think some people maybe already have something written and they're going to try and jerry-rig it to jam in the stuff?
2: Oh, look, you'll always have some people who come in with ideas and they may use those ideas. They may not. Everything that we see on screen at the end has to have been created in the 48 hours. So all the scripts have to be written in that 48 hours. Same with the music, has to be composed and the editing. They can't use any footage that they've used, that they've shot beforehand.
0: Yes.
2: And no AI is to be used at all in this.
0: Okay, that's interesting. Is that starting to sneak into films now, like especially film competitions?
2: Look, probably. I have made quite a strong stance on we are creating this opportunity for people to develop their creativity and their storytelling. We'll have judges at the awards night, and they are there to judge your creativity and storytelling. They're not there to judge your ability to write a prompt into something.
0: Yes, an entirely different kettle of fish, isn't it?
2: Yeah.
0: Okay. Yeah. So how many actors do they tend to have? Do they tend to have like two actors? It becomes a buddy film, or are there some people who have a cast of thousands?
2: Generally, there's two is probably about average. They've been ones that have had four or five, but often they are the crew as well.
0: Absolutely. Okay, then. So are people just editing on their films now, like filming and editing on phones? Is that just the simplest way to do it?
2: Yeah, and we're not judging people on the equipment that they use. So they can use whatever equipment they have available to them, and it's not going to stand them in better stead or worse stead. Phones these days are a lot better than some cameras used to be. So.
0: Yep.
2: Yeah, and there's so much free software out there that you can download on your phone and do it all on your phone that will absolutely be what some of the teams will be doing. Yeah.
0: On the text, Oren in Lena Valley says that you can make a terrible film in 5 years and $1 billion, or you can make a great one in 48 hours and no budget. The challenge is always how to manage time and relationships.
2: Yep.
0: This competition taught me a valuable lesson in 2007 on the other side of the world, one of the most rewarding experiences of my life. Thanks, team, for putting it on in Hobart.
2: Oh, thanks, Oren.
0: So there you go, somebody who has been there and done that. Do you have any real old hands in there? Is there somebody who's like been filmmaking for 30 years going, you know what, I might do this?
2: Do you know what? Yes, we do. I was so surprised to see a few of the names popping up on the registration list, and I was like, oh my God, I've worked with you sort of 10 years ago and you had already been working in the sector for 20 years by then. It's so fun because they are there supporting the rest of the team who are generally emerging filmmakers. So it's really exciting to see that sort of mentoring happening organically.
0: Now, this comp is statewide, isn't it? The films are being showed at both ends of the state, and you can be from anywhere and be a part of it.
2: Absolutely. We've got four teams from Launceston and eight teams from Hobart this year. Last year we had two teams in Launceston and one in Strawn, and the rest were in Hobart. It was a one-person team in Strawn last year.
0: So you just have to leave enough time to upload this film to Dropbox in time to get it to you.
2: Yeah. We provide them all with a Google Drive link and a folder and everything that they need to know on Friday. And then, it's got to be in by 6 o'clock Sunday, otherwise they're not eligible to win any of the prizes.
0: We look forward to seeing what they come up with. Emma Wilson and Danielle Ross from Apple Box Studio have been our guests. Thank you so much.
2: Thank you for having us.
1: Thank you.
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0: A few people are commenting about reception, saying that the digital radio is fine. The listen app from ABC Northern Tasmania is crystal clear. That's interesting. JJ says, listening through the app in Campbelltown, crystal clear at the moment.

Jody says, lots of listeners had the crackling yesterday, started on overnights, then with Kim, went away after a while. So some people were having it in North Taz. Matt's got it going as well down here in Jeeveston here. Oh, and there's a question from Liz about our recipe today, our recipe for the school night dinner, which is sweet and sour pork. Joel, it looks good, but is there an alternative for the 2 tablespoons of apricot nectar? I don't know what I'd do with the rest of a tin of apricot nectar. I'll tell you what you do with that, and that is you make apricot chicken, which is basically just apricot nectar and a packet of French onion soup mix and chicken pieces and mix and roast. And a lot of people will be freaking out over that. There's people who absolutely hate it. I still love it even now. Otherwise, I reckon you're going to be wanting to make cocktails, but I will put that to our cook and see if she's got an alternative for you when that comes up. We'll be finding out what's happening in the World Cup up next after Kate. I'm sure you're imagining the outfit she wore in the clip of this. I'm not, but I'm sure you are. Oh no, there it is.

Kate Bush, very definitely wearing a nun outfit in my memory and imagination for that song. That is Babushka on 936 ABC Hobart and ABC Northern Tasmania. We are getting to the pointy end of the World Cup. We're down to 8 teams with 4 matches coming over the next 4 days to whittle them down yet again. Who's in? What are the matchups? What is the backstage gossip? Aaron Bryans from ABC Sport.

0: is our guide to the world game. G'day, Aaron. How you doing?
1: Hey, Joel. I'm good. It's weird. You know, this is the 28th day of the World Cup, but the first in a row where we haven't had a game.
0: I don't
1: know what to do with myself.
0: There's always enough goss. So, look, first of all, is what has the fallout been from the Trump's intervention over the red card and forcing his player back into the competition when, realistically, the FIFA has never given away to that kind of pressure before?
1: Yeah, this is a tricky one because FIFA is a self-governing body, but obviously everyone could see through this decision and the fact that it just looks so contentious and controversial. And essentially some unique bodies are trying to make complaints to FIFA to essentially say, look, you've got to investigate this and figure out what happened. And there's clearly a relationship with the president of FIFA, Gianni Infantino, and Donald Trump. I mean, ever since they announced that America was going to be one of the co-hosts, those two have been very chummy, and he's visited the White House a lot, and they gave him that peace prize when the draw got dropped.
0: Yeah.
1: So they're pretty tight, those two, but this one felt a little bit clear-cut in the sense that, you know, overturning a red card for a player to be able to feature in a knockout game is pretty much unheard of, and there isn't really a justification for it. And yeah, so there's a company called Fair Square. They're basically a human rights organisation in London. So they've filed an official complaint to the International Olympic Committee and also the European Parliament. So 72 members of them are calling for an investigation as well to FIFA. So look, it might end up being that this results in nothing because FIFA can say, look, we're our own governed organisation, we can do what we want. But I think someone's going to have to look into how this occurred because it's just a little bit too dodgy for most football fans' liking.
0: Didn't they put out a manifesto explaining why it was okay?
1: Yeah, I didn't really buy any of it, though, to be honest. Like, it's... this is the first time we've ever seen it happen. I can't believe it. You know, it's not going to happen again.
0: It's going to happen endlessly now, I'm sure. That's the issue there. Once you make an exception to the rule, that becomes the rule.
1: That's it.
0: Is unfortunately the truth there. Now, Egypt having a bit of a tanty about being eliminated against Argentina.
1: Yeah, they're not overly stoked with that 3-2 loss. So this one was, you know, a pretty chaotic game if you didn't see it, or for those listening who didn't, you know, aren't aware what happened. Basically, Egypt were up 2-0 and Argentina looked dead and buried at around the 70th minute mark. And then they had a chance to really put Argentina away. At that point, they had scored one goal and it was 2-1. But there was a goal that was disallowed for a foul in the build-up, which was like basically in the back half before the goal had happened. And then Argentina had something similar where they scored a goal but also fouled Mo Salah in the process and weren't pinged for it. And Egypt now feel like the refereeing was corrupt and it was discriminating against them, and they've launched this big statement by the president of the Egyptian Football Federation. They're basically just calling for the referees in that game to be sacked and to not be part of the tournament moving forward. So it's a funny old one because I think, you know, most international football fans would say when it comes to Argentina, they have a bit of a track record with, contentious decisions and, you know, players like Lionel Messi getting special treatment. Some even say their draw this year has been a gift compared to a lot of others because, you know, having them in the final would be so big for the game. So, look, you can make your conspiracy theories here and there about when the Argentinian side. But, yeah, Egypt aren't going to let this lie. I think they're pretty frustrated that they've been knocked out.
0: What did you think of the decisions of the ref in that case, Aaron?
1: I actually thought that one where Argentina scored and then didn't have the foul pulled back, the Mo Salah incident, I thought that was fair because basically the guy who went to challenge Mo Salah did touch the ball first, and then the fallout of that tackle ended up bringing him down. And the rule kind of is once you've touched the ball, that essentially negates any attacking action afterwards. So I think Egypt's just a little frustrated that they blew it, to be honest. But I can understand them asking the question. I don't think it's as black and white as they seem to think it is, that they were, yeah, certainly discriminated against.
0: They was robbed. The Norwegian striker Erling Haaland seems to be everywhere online. What on earth is going on?
1: I love that everybody's finally getting aboard Haaland. He's been so big for many, many years. Golden Boot winner in the Premier League. He plays for Man City. Just a fun dude. He's also 6'5". And I think why people... There's different reasons why people like him. He's obviously got good banter online. He's a very likeable personality. Isn't very heated or controversial. But also just the way that he plays. So he's an enormous monster who plays up at the number 9 position, scoring goals willy-nilly. But he's so fast. And, you know, some of the memes and the videos online are about, you know, defenders hearing Harlan coming, and he's like surging towards them with his long, luscious blonde hair. And he also does this thing at times when he runs where he's got a really long neck, so his head kind of leans forward, and it looks quite quirky in the way that he plays. So I think everyone's just got aboard what is like a soccer freak, basically, the way that this guy plays and how he is. And this is, you know, Norway to a T. They've got a ton of tall players. I think they average, in terms of their team, 6'1". It's they feed them differently out in Norway.
0: Look, there was a little video I saw of him yesterday where he's just there eating his dinner, his enormous dinner, because he's a big dude and he's an athlete. And he's next to a mirrored wall, and he turns to the wall and frightens himself. And it's just like, you know, probably fake, but it's so well done.
1: He's just so funny, isn't he?
0: Yeah, just a funny
1: character.
0: Dude, yeah. All right, let's look at the four games that are coming up. So France versus Morocco in Boston. We have, I think, three or four France jerseys hung up in our lounge room at our place because my wife is crazy about the French team. So I know who we're going for. What does that matchup look like in your head, Aaron Bryans?
1: Yeah, I think you'll be favourites heading in, to be honest. No team's ever actually made a World Cup final three times in a row. They still got to get through two games to do so. But France are comfortably the best team in the world right now. They were finalists in 2022, won it in 2018. I think we've mentioned in a few crosses over the past month just how their attacking players combined for over $1 billion in terms of what they're paid in club football. Like, these guys are very, very talented. Kylian Mbappe is the cornerstone of that. He's their all-time leading goal scorer for France. He's had 7 so far in this tournament. They've got Michael Olise there as well, who just can navigate these passes through traffic terrifically. It's fun football to watch when you look at France, and they score really easily. They've done so throughout the entire tournament. The only team that kept them below 3 goals was Paraguay, and they're, you know, one of the best defensive sides going around. So look, France are going to be comfortably in the top spot here. Morocco is 6th in the world. That being said, no African nation's ever made it to an actual World Cup final. Again, you've got to win 2 more games to do so. And really, when you look at the teams that they've played, they've kind of had, you know, a one-all draw with Brazil. They've played Scotland and Haiti and Canada and went to penalties against the Netherlands. I don't think they've had a very impressive victory against a heavyweight, and that probably tells you that France will have a lot more momentum than they will.
0: All right, Spain versus Belgium in LA. I mean, everyone's very happy with Belgium's performance recently, but can they take on Spain?
1: Yeah, that is the big question. The Spanish side were one of the heavy favourites heading into the tournament, and look, started a little slow with their draw with Cabo Verde in the group stage, but now that we've gotten through, you know, the first 5 fixtures for them, it's actually amazing what they've been able to accomplish, which is they haven't conceded a goal all tournament. And you're talking about, you know, a back four that can, you know, features some of the best players in the Premier League and the Liga, with Cucurella and Laporte and Kubasi and Porro. Like, they are star-studded in defence. And then their goalkeeper, Simon's actually gone over 600 minutes without conceding a goal, which is the longest streak ever by a goalkeeper. So defensively, these guys are firing, but they do have, you know, some pretty experienced campaigners up top who can score, including Mikel Oyarzabal. So look, Spain are in a really good spot right now, but Belgium's going to really test them. They've got some absolutely world-class players as well. They're a lot older, some of these veteran guys. You're talking about Courtois, and Lukaku and De Bruyne. So they'll be able to match them for sure. And they're actually in a pretty good kind of run of form, Belgium, right now. They've had 12 goals in their last 3 games. So this could be, you know, one of the best offensive sides against probably the best defensive side left in the tournament.
0: All right, we've only got 2:02 on 936 ABC Hobart and ABC Northern Tasmania. Aaron Bryans, just the last 2 games coming up. Norway versus England in Miami.
1: Very excited for this one. So yeah, Harry Kane against Erling Haaland. You've got 2 of the best strikers in the game going head-to-head. Norway's first tournament since 1998, their first ever quarterfinal, have looked pretty good. England, obviously, the story around them is always about the hoodoo. 60 years, they've struggled to go back to the 1966 championship. Around that, though, they've been pretty solid, and they had that thrilling win over Mexico 3-2. They've actually been undefeated under their new manager, Thomas Tuchel. So I don't mind England. They've got a couple of injury concerns. Jordan Henderson's broken his arm, so he's out. But yeah, this is probably the game of the four.
0: And finally, Argentina v Switzerland in Kansas City.
1: Yeah, this is probably the most lopsided. So Argentina 2nd in the world, reigning champs. Switzerland are 14th. Haven't really had big name wins. They went to penalties against Colombia, first quarter final in 72 years. Whereas Argentina have Messi, who's the leading goal scorer. Back that up with Enzo Fernandez, Julian Alvarez. They're flying right now. But history also says, when we talk about France, who, you know, no team's ever made three straight finals, no team's ever defended the World Cup since, well, 64 years ago with Brazil and Pele. So Argentina's got history kind of against them there, but, and they've had some tight finishes in their last two. They've had to come from behind. So we'll see how it goes, but I'm probably going to back them in here.
0: Aaron Bryan from ABC Sport, thank you so much. Appreciate it.
1: Cheers, Joel.
0: On 936 ABC Hobart and ABC Northern Tasmania, you are listening to Joel Reinberger on Afternoons. Coming up on the program, our school night dinner is on its way from School Food Matters. We're going to be making sweet and sour pork together, if that sounds like your type of thing. Stick around, we'll explain how that works. And we're going to meet a tugboat driver. Isn't that just what everyone wanted to do when they were kids?
2: In your neighbourhood.
3: And in the absence of other seals, he's having to do this with traffic cones and bollards.
2: Around the nation.
4: The metro will be fantastic when it opens.
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0: Good afternoon. This is ABC News. I'm Selena Bryan. Telstra's chief financial officer says Australians can have confidence in 000 after confirming the telco had implemented a solution to a secondary outage issue. Some 000 calls were impacted overnight, which Telstra says was a consequence of the same software defect that was identified yesterday. 639 welfare checks have been completed since the start of the initial outage. CFO Michael Ackland says it's unacceptable what has happened, and their focus has been on how they've addressed it.
1: I think customers can trust the 000 system. It is a very robust system. No system is completely immune from impacts and outage. We take this obligation incredibly seriously. We invest heavily in the resilience and the redundancy of our system.
0: The Telecommunications Industry Ombudsman, Cynthia Gabert, says her office has already received a raft of complaints and she's expecting more in coming days.
2: We are hearing from businesses who have lost income, unable to take on jobs, contact people they're meant to be doing work for that day, FPOS not working. But equally, we are hearing from consumers who have concerns around whether or not the system actually is going to work for them when they need it most.
0: An independent review into the role of police in Tasmania has found the state has seen a surge in calls for police over the last decade, with dispatch incidents rising by more than 40,000. Sophie Jaggers reports.
3: Around 200 officers and policing partners contributed to the Tasmania Police Commissioned Review released today. It found all dispatch incidents have increased across the past decade, with both safety dispatch and family-related dispatch incidents more than doubling. It also found 27% of officer resignations are linked to injuries, with many officers feeling overwhelmed. The review states meeting demand will require more than extra staffing, with better technology and processes required. Commissioner Donna Adams says the report's 39 recommendations will inform the organisation's priorities going forward.
0: Launceston City Councillor says he's disappointed the council will demolish a home of heritage significance during a housing crisis. The century-old home on Gorge Road in Trevallon will cost the council $80,000 to demolish after attempts to find someone to move the house off the land at their own cost garnered no results. The council-owned property was earmarked as having heritage significance in 2003, but had never been formally listed on any heritage register. Councillor Tim Walker says it's not the result he wanted.
4: $80,000 of the community's money to demolish a house, to remove housing in a time of a housing crisis. It seems as though the council is incapable of coming up with a creative solution that would have had a far more positive outcome.
0: A Southern Ocean and Antarctic Ecology expert at the Sydney Institute of Marine Science says Tasmanians may next see Neil the seal return to land later this year. Tasmanian authorities say Neil appears to have left his resting spot at Seven Mile Beach near Hobart after spending several weeks there. Scientific and operations manager Clive McMahon says some young elephant seals may turn up as much as twice a year to rest after a feeding bout called a mid-year haul-out.
5: So maybe he has headed off for another bout of feeding and, you know, we might expect to see him back later in the year for another short mid-year haul-out, or the next time we might see him is when he returns to molt in late December, January or February.
0: To sport now, and Hawthorn will be without Nick Watson for Saturday night's AFL clash against Carlton at the MCG. The 21-year-old forward has been ruled out for a second straight week due to a hamstring injury, but he'll look to return in round 19. Connor Nash's status remains up in the air as the continues his rehab from a neck issue. Coach Sam Mitchell says Nash could miss the rest of the year.
6: So he's got some sort of disc issue in his neck, which caused him to lose some strength in his arm. So we've had to go to some experts. He went to Sydney and got some further treatment. Now, he won't play for a month, but we have no timeline. So realistically, he could miss the rest of this season.
0: To Tasmania's weather now, there's a road weather alert for icy roads in parts of the Central Plateau, Midlands and Upper Derwent Valley. There's also a strong wind warning for the southwest and central west coasts. For the state, isolated showers about the north, fine elsewhere. For Burnie, cloudy with a top of 12 degrees. Devonport and Launceston, possible shower for both, a top of 12. And for Hobart, partly cloudy and 13. Right now, it's 12 degrees in Burnie and Hobart, 13 in Devonport and 14 in Launceston. Tomorrow, more isolated showers about the north.
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8: And in a delightful winter moment, the sun streaming through the windows is so bright I've had to close the curtains in here so it doesn't blind our guest when she comes in a moment. Now, we've had a few people texting us about ABC Listen being crackly, and we've been trying to figure that out. Dave in Tewkesbury helpfully says, my old battery radio is loud and clear. Thank you, Dave. Now, it just appears to be a crackle listening to 936 ABC Hobart on the ABC Listen app. And we're still trying to get to the bottom of why the techos are on it. In the meantime, apparently, if you listen to the ABC Northern Tasmania stream, it is completely clear. So you could switch over to ABC North Tas. You'll get exactly the same program for the next 54 minutes, and at which time Drive comes in, and there's a North and a South Drive, and the two programs are different in Tasmania. But you could tune in to ABC Northern Tasmania instead of 936 ABC Hobart, and that will sound better from what we can tell. Just remember, if you're in the south and you want to hear the southern traffic and the southern news, then you are going to want to come back to Kylie Baxter on 936 in the south after 4 p.m. Now, someone, because I mentioned a little bit earlier that the school night dinner today is a sweet and sour chicken, and someone's already downloaded it because you can just flick the word dinner to us on the text 0438922936, and the little robot flicks you back a link to the recipe page. And someone's already looked at it and said, look, the sweet and sour looks good, but it's got 2 tablespoons of apricot nectar. Can I use something else? Because I don't know what I'd do with the rest of a tin of apricot nectar. Now, I've suggested cocktails. And this person has texted back, Liz has texted back saying, that sounds like a good idea. Yes, an apricot margarita works. There's a fuzzy navel, which is a mint and apricot. There's an apricot gin cocktail here. In fact, there's 12, you know, there you go. Here online I've found 12 apricot cocktails to tantalise your taste buds. An apricot sour, a stone sour, a Charlie Chaplin. An autumnal temptation, a Baltimore bang. So there's lots of those around. But Helen says an apricot nectar cheesecake. Helen, that sounds absolutely fantastic. Also looking around online, I found just an apricot nectar cake, more of a spongy type thing. It's like a vintage lemon apricot nectar cake. But of course, apricot chicken. That is always going to be the thing, is your apricot chicken there. Thank you so much for your help and suggestions on that one. Oh, good news. The app is fixed. If you've got ABC Listen and you've been listening to ABC Hobart and it's been a bit crackly, apparently they have figured it out. I don't know what they figured out, but the app is fixed and there is no more crackle going on. ABC Hobart's feed is back to being crystal clear. If you have any future issues with that, as always, you can just let us know, because often we can tap the bright person on the shoulder a little bit quicker than you can. Coming up on the program, did you always want to drive a tugboat? I always liked the look of a tugboat. I always liked the idea that it had big bumpers so you could crash into things and not worry about it. And I liked the idea too that these tiny boats had enough grunt to push a giant ship around in the harbour. I always loved that. Now, the Tugmaster for the Hobart Port did a talk recently at TMAG, which sold out really, really quickly. Lots of people interested in that. So we're grabbing him. He's going to come in about half an hour's time and talk to us about the job of a tugboat driver and about how powerful those tugboats are and how you become the tugmaster of the port here in Hobart. So that's coming up in a little while. First, though, school night dinner is just about here, and Kirsty from School Food Matters is going to be giving us her recipe for sweet and sour pork. First, though, our 3 o'clock banger is an oldie but a goodie.

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0: Trev at Surges has confirmed what our texts were telling us. 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
0: Kirsty Grierson from School Food Matters is helping us to make some sweet and sour pork. Hello, how are you doing?
7: I'm good, Joel. How are you?
0: Good, good. Now, it's one of those things that kids love. I still order it almost every time if we're going to Chinese and there's a banquet or whatever, I want the sweet and sour pork. Are you
7: it's
0: the same
7: a favourite.
0: Way?
7: It's a favourite. Yeah, I love a good sweet and sour. I tend to forget about it for a while and then it comes back into my repertoire of cooking. So yeah. But it's a family fave.
0: And I will mention this one, being a School Food Matters one, is done in a healthy fashion, which means it's not the battered pork that you get from the takeaway
7: That's
0: place.
7: That's correct. Yeah. Yeah, no, it's not coated in the batter, so it's just the it's
0: and
7: just
0: deep
7: the
0: fried.
7: Pork. It's not deep fried, no, Joel, no. But it is tasty. I can assure you of that.
0: Okay, then now here's the big question: what pork cut are you recommending for this one?
7: Well, we use a lean pork for our recipe, but you know, if you use a pork that has a bit more fat content, obviously it's less likely to dry out.
0: Yeah, that's right. And look, pork is one of the cheaper meats now, isn't it?
7: It is, yeah.

0: Yeah, it's very economical to use. Like, we've priced this recipe, and it's around about $2.50 a serve.
1: A serve? Mm. That is absolutely amazing. I will just say, because I've been playing around with pork a bit recently, you can get those kind of minute steaks of pork, and don't use them. They are tough as an old boot. They are terrible.
0: It tends to dry out.
1: Unless you marinate the heck out of them and cook them for 2 hours, they are like, you know, even on the barbecue cooked in 2 minutes, they're like an old boot.
0: Loin, or the tenderloins are quite good.
1: Yeah. That'd be quite okay as well. And a scotch of pork is really good.
0: Scotch is good.
1: It's nice and tender and easy. All right, Kirsty Grierson, walk us through our sweet and sour pork. How do we make that one?
0: Okay, so we've got our pork, obviously, a bit of a hero of the dish. So 350 grams of pork goes into the fry pan.
1: So diced up. Yep.
0: Diced up. Thank you, Joel. And just browned on the bottom of the hot pan with a bit of oil. And then we're adding in some of our onion and our garlic, ginger, the spices, the 5-spice powder. That's very important.
1: Yeah, that totally gives it that Chinese restaurant taste, doesn't it?
0: And that smell that comes up as it heats through. Beautiful. And so we're just browning that and we're stirring that. And then we add in the sauce ingredients. So this is so simple, this recipe. So it's basically 3 stages, isn't it? So brown meat, add the spice, add the sauce. So the sauce is, you can see on the recipe, it's the crushed tomato, pineapple, apple cider vinegar, the soy sauce, the apricot nectar, which
1: two,
0: I think has been it's been controversial, hasn't it?
1: Yeah, it has been. And brown sugar.
0: Brown sugar, and then the water. If the sauce thickens up a little bit too much and things are getting a bit sticky on the bottom of the pan, then you can always add in more water to thin that out a bit. And then it's your vegetables. So we often use frozen vegetables. It's very cost effective and still nutritious.
1: Yeah, look, and easier too. You know, and if you're someone who's got arthritic hands, if you're someone who for whatever reason can't cut the same way you used to, frozen veggies that are pre-diced is such an easy thing.
0: That's right.
1: And in fact, there's a stir fry mix now in amongst the salad packs, and that's a pretty good option for this sort of thing as well.
0: That's right, and you can get the pre-chopped stir fry mix that's fresh as well now, which is really good to see, isn't it, for that exact reason.
1: Yep.
0: So you can mix and match those veggies of what's in season, look at what's left over in the fridge, and then add those in, cook for around about 20 minutes until the pork is tender, and serve with rice.
1: Just such an easy thing. Now, and I love that it's, there's a part of a tin of crushed tomato. There is also part of a tin of crushed pineapple in juice. And so the pineapple's not a big chunk.
0: No.
1: It's more the sauce, isn't it?
0: It is. And I think we've gone through a bit of testing on some young people with the pineapple as well and got a bit of feedback whether, you know, because the pineapple is a bit controversial, whether it's a big chunk of pineapple. And when I cook it at home, I've cooked it with fresh pineapple too, which is... been a mixed response with my children.
1: Well, some of them just can't handle the sweet thing in the middle of the hot food.
0: Exactly. Yeah. So the crushed pineapple version has been more successful.
1: And plus, I guess fresh pineapple at the moment is not as its best.
0: No, that would be true.
1: I bought one last week, and you can eat it, but you know, it didn't have the usual sweet pleasure of a piece of pineapple.
0: No.
1: It was just
0: And you know, the leftover part of a tin of crushed pineapple can always be used, you know, with yogurt or something like that for dessert.
1: Whack it on ice cream there. Now, here's an interesting thought. Someone says, "Hey, apricot nectar has been impossible to find in stores this year. None of the big retailers have it in stock anymore." Jane, I think you're looking in the wrong spot. Apricot nectar is now found in a carton rather than a tin. And so you've got to go where the fruit juices are. It used to be near the breakfast stuff, like with other toppings.
0: It has changed.
1: So now it's in a carton and it's with the other stuff. So,
0: and the other thing you can use is tinned apricots, and then just use the juice out of the tin. The apricots would be another.
1: Right.
0: thing you could
1: do. And then you've got some apricots to have on ice cream or to make a crumble out of.
0: You can make an apricot crumble, yes.
1: Okay, then. I'm

0: just having this thought now, I don't know how you'd go with this, Kirsty, that we've now got something like 75, 80 recipes on our website here. I'm starting to think we need desserts.
1: You've got some desserts, haven't you?
0: I think maybe have one or two. You know, not many. So do you cook up much desserts at School Food Matters?
1: We have some desserts, Joel. Yeah, we've got a crumble. We've got a really good apple crumble recipe.
0: Okay.
1: Yeah. And because a lot of the schools get fruit delivered as part of the school lunch program, and if it doesn't get eaten fresh, say apples for instance, then we have some ideas about how they can use that as, you know, like an apple crumble or stewed apple served with yogurt.
0: Does that mean somebody has to peel 1,000 apples? How do you go about peeling 1,000 apples when you have to do that?
1: Well, when I do my apple crumble, I don't peel. I know.
0: Oh, talk about controversy.
1: I know. That's probably very controversial, but I don't.
0: Okay. And
1: it's fine.
0: It's fine?
1: It's fine. I dice up the apple probably a little bit smaller so the skin, it's not stringy skin.
0: Yep.
1: And it all cooks down. It's fine. I've had no complaints.
0: And look, here's my controversy. I will do the same with mashed potato.
1: I've done it with mashed potato too.
0: I will mash potatoes with the skin on and it's absolutely fine. Mm. You get bits of skin, but it's fine.
1: Got to have the right potato.
0: That's true. You don't want one with barnacles on it or anything. here's a text from Will saying, Joel, sweet and sour pork, I find using the remains of a leftover leg roast by dicing up, adding the sweet and sour sauce with pineapple, onions, etc., it comes out divine. Okay, so
1: absolutely
0: pre-cooked, that's nice. Oh, okay. Donna says, what's a good substitute if one is vegetarian or kosher? I love a sweet and sour, and tofu just doesn't cut the mustard.
1: Oh, interesting. I was going to suggest tofu.
0: I would say jackfruit might be the thing there. I haven't worked with jackfruit, but apparently it has a very kind of meaty texture. Or tempeh might be even better.
1: I was thinking tempeh, just for the texture be a bit firmer than the tofu.
0: Tempeh is essentially a processed tofu that has had more done to it, but it's chunkier and thicker and kind of meatier as well. That might do the thing there.
1: Maybe if you fried the tofu off separately so it had that crust on the outside and then put it in with the sauce late.
0: Yeah. And the other thing is, actually, I know the tofu you want. You want tofu nuggets. So if you go to, you don't often find the good nuggets in the supermarket. You need to go to an Asian grocer. It's basically little lumps of tofu that have been deep fried until they become a puff. So they're often called a tofu puff.
1: Yes, the puff. Yep.
0: And they're chewy. They're not like soft and silken and fall apart in 5 seconds. They are chewy and they will hold their place.
1: Yeah, they've got structure.
0: They've got structure and you can chop them in half so they kind of fill up with the juice. And I use those in laksa and stuff all the time. And
1: yeah,
0: I think
1: they're great in a laksa.
0: That's going to be a winner for there. So, yeah, go and look for your tofu puffs, Donna, is what you want there. A texter suggests, what about the vegetarian duck?
1: I can't say I've tried the vegetarian duck.
0: Now, there's a Thai place in town in Hobart here, which is all vegan. And they do a vegetarian version of a red duck curry. And honestly, you cannot tell it's not duck. It's made of, like, generally they're made of gluten.
1: Mm. Amazing.
0: They do a thing where you make bread dough and then you knead bread dough underwater. You put it kind of in a big bowl with water gently running on it and you knead it. And you knead out everything but the gluten, those long fibres, and then you kind of stretch it and fold it, and you end up with something which has that kind of arrangement of fibres like meat.
1: So it has that texture of meat. Yeah,
0: but you can actually buy vegan duck.
1: Yes,
0: which
1: right.
0: is just this that's already been flavoured and set out, and it's even got a vegan duck skin on the top of it, and it's good. Done right, it's really good there. Bob says, unbelievable. No lux flakes in that recipe. Bob always complains whenever someone mentions coriander on the program. He's one of those people who hates it with a venom.
1: It's a divisive herb, that one, isn't it? Coriander.
0: Yes. And Bob says, I reckon the chooks will like the remainder of the apricots, not cooked into it. So if you're using the canned apricots, yes, you can always give your chooks some apricots and ice cream. That's always possible. Kirsty Grierson is from School Food Magazine.

0: It is who has provided our sweet and sour pork recipe today. Thank you so much, Kirsty.
1: Thank you.
0: And if you would like a copy of that recipe, then it's waiting for you online. You can look up Joel's school night dinners, and you'll find it like that and find the whole list. But you can also just text me the word dinner. Just text the word dinner to me, 0438 922 936. That's enough, and our little robot will send back a link for you.
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0: Donna says, thank you. Your suggestions have pointed me up the knocky path. No worries, Donna. Simon says, Joel, afternoon, what about sweet and sour mints? I discussed that briefly with Kirsty and we both looked at each other and just went, no. Sweet and sour mints is not the answer here, but I think you could do a sweet and sour meatball. So you would make up a nice mince, pork mince meatballs, or beef mince meatballs if you wanted to go that way, or chicken meatballs if you wanted to go that way. I would probably grate in some onion and some garlic and put in some five spice. I tend to like my meatballs a little lighter, a little veggie matter I find helps them. And then make your meatballs and either cook them hot in the oven or fry them if you want to do it that way, and then put them in so they've got a bit of a crust. And then put them in so they stay whole when you put them in. I think that would work. Or there's also what is called, I think it's a lion's mane meatball, where it is half pork mince and half minced tofu. And you make that into meatballs and fry them up and then whack them in. And they're really tasty indeed. And they go, they're an Asian invention, so they go, they're Chinese inventions, they go particularly well in Chinese sauces and soups. I'll have some weather for you and some traffic news in just a minute.

0: Sophie B. Hawkins and Damn, I Wish I Was Your Lover.
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0: Tasmania today, we've had isolated showers about the north, but fine elsewhere after areas of morning frost and valley fog, light winds. We've got a couple of warnings for you at the moment. There is a strong wind warning for the southwest coast and central west coast, and there's a road weather alert for the Central Plateau, Midlands and Upper Derwent Valley forecast districts because of icy roads today and tomorrow. It's going to be a bit cold tonight in those parts of the world. Temperatures at the moment in Burnie, it's 11 degrees. Launceston, 13 degrees. Tunnock, only 9 degrees there. Strawn is 12 degrees. St Helens is 11 degrees. And Hobart, it's 12 degrees. Looking forward to the next couple of days. So tomorrow in Tasmania, isolated showers about the north. Fine and mostly sunny elsewhere after areas of morning frost and valley fog with northerly winds. Saturday, showers about the north and west, increasing during the day and extending statewide. Showers falling to snow to around 1,000 metres. Inland morning frost and valley fog. Northerly winds fresh at times. So, yeah, getting a little bit cold on the Saturday. Looking at Burnie tomorrow, partly cloudy and 13 degrees. Saturday, showers and also 13 degrees. Launceston, partly cloudy tomorrow and 14 degrees. Saturday, showers and 14 degrees. Bishano tomorrow, mostly sunny and 15 degrees. Saturday, a late shower or two and 16 degrees. Strawn tomorrow, partly cloudy and 14 degrees. Saturday, showers increasing and 14 degrees. Campbelltown getting cold down to 2 degrees the next few nights. But tomorrow in Campbelltown, partly cloudy and 12 degrees. Saturday, shower increasing and 13 degrees. Hobart tomorrow, partly cloudy and 13 degrees. Possible shower and 14 degrees. Yep, down to 3 degrees overnight. Not quite as cold as that snap we had a couple of weeks ago, but still enough that you are going to want your extra warm blankie on. I am absolutely certain.
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0: In Hobart, Macquarie and Davie Streets, the Tasman Highway and the bridge are all moving well. There are minor delays outbound on the Brooker from the ABC roundabout through to Burnett Street in North Hobart, but it's pretty clear after that. Traffic inbound on the Brooker starts to slow from Cornelian Bay. In Launceston, it's a little slow on the East Tamar heading into Wellington Street, but then Wellington Street itself, Bathurst Street and the Midlands Highway are all moving well. Devonport and Burnie are looking good. Fantastic. Nice to hear things are going well on the roads this afternoon. If they're not going well where you are, well, you should send me a message about it. 0438 922 936 is the text number here. On the text, Sally, talking more about vegetarian options for that sweet and sour, says, Joel, I make a mock meat called seitan, S-E-I-T-A-N, also known as vegan chicken. Chewy and substantial, works beautifully with sweet and sour. Plenty of easy recipes for it on Google. Yum, says Sally. Oh, I do like that. Thank you. And you can actually make it for yourself from scratch. That sounds very interesting. Good on you, Sally. Do appreciate that. Coming up on the program, we are going to be meeting a tugboat captain. I've always loved a tugboat. I always think like they look like the most interesting thing on the river. I mean, they've got enough power and precision to guide a massive ship into the dock. It also means the person behind the wheel has to be an amazing mariner. So we're going to meet one of them. Peter Manthorpe is the tug master for Tasports in the Port of Hobart and gave a talk at TMAG recently. It's sold out, so you didn't get to go to it most likely. We're going to kind of steal it from them and copy it and ask him some questions about what it's like driving a tugboat.

0: Gary Newman and Cars on 936 ABC Hobart and ABC Northern Tasmania, where you are listening to Afternoons with Joel Reinberger. Donna says, thanks again, Joel. That mock chicken sounds perfect for a sweet and sour dish. It does. Sweet and sour chicken's good, so sweet and sour mock chicken should be good too. And there's another texter saying dinner, which is what you can do. If you text me the word dinner on 0438 922 936, you'll get popped back a link to our school night's dinner page. And there is something like 80-odd recipes there now, which are all a short shopping list and an easy cook and a final product we think the whole family is going to love to have. Now, if you want to know what's going on the roads of Tasmania, who do you ask? Cabbies and truck drivers. They're the people out there doing the work every day. And the same thing applies to the waters. Who's out there every day? Maybe you don't even notice them when they tootle past because they're in a workboat rather than a pretty yacht. I'm talking about our tugboat drivers. Nobody knows our waters better than the operators who nudge big ships back into line. Peter Manthorpe is Tasport's tugmaster in the Port of Hobart. He gave a talk for the Maritime Museum's lunchtime talk series the other day that looked so interesting that we have stolen it so he can talk to you as well. Peter, g'day. How are you doing?
1: Hello, Joel.
0: Now, what actually is the job of the tugmaster of the port?
1: Well, put it simply, I drive one of the tugboats here. We've got two tugboats. In fact, we're very lucky in Hobart because the tug base is right in the middle of the city. It's a little bit unheard of around the country. So,
0: Where are they normally?
1: Well, normally they're sort of tucked away in some little high-security tug base somewhere, you know, well away from the public viewing, you know. But here we're lucky. This is one of the beautiful things.
0: So you have to get in the tug and drive to work every day in that?
1: Yeah, well, no, well, I just arrive at work and walk through the city and then there I am, or I ride my bike down the bike path.
0: Oh, nice. We love that.
1: And there I am. But most ports in the world, you go to somewhere, one of the, you know, parts of the port that's not right in the public eye. So, yeah.
0: Okay. So where exactly are the tugs stationed most of the time?
1: In Hobart, we're at Macquarie 1. So right in the city, just next to the Vic Dock where the fishing boats come in.
0: Yeah. Okay. Nice and easy. And what is the daily job?
1: Well, here in Hobart, it's not a particularly busy port by, you know, world standards or even Australian standards. But we have mostly what we do is obviously help bring ships in and out of the port. Two aspects to that. One is the docking part of it, where ships aren't manoeuvrable enough to come alongside the wharf gently.
0: that word got a lot of emphasis there. It's doing a lot of the work, the heavy lifting, isn't it?
1: Well, if you think about a ship, it's, you know, could be in Hobart terms up to, you know, 50,000 tons or something like that. Obviously, if you come alongside a wharf too fast, you can damage that infrastructure very easily. As a sort of a rule of thumb, to give you some idea, a ship coming alongside at more than 0.2 of a knot, so that's kind of less than half a kilometre an hour, could do some damage. So it's, even though it's a massive piece of equipment, massive floating object, it has to be brought alongside the wharf with a high level of finesse, and that's the job of the pilots. The pilots tell us what to do, and we help them as a kind of a thruster on the sides of the ship to bring that ship in into the, alongside the wharf.
0: Now, is there always a pilot involved in what you're doing? They're part of it too?
1: Yeah, pretty much. So there are exemptions given to some of the smaller ships that are coming in and out of the port regularly, but there are no exemptions for going under the bridge. So if the ship's going under the bridge, it has to have a pilot, and there's either one tug or two tugs, depending on the size of the ship and the manoeuvre.
0: Now, what's the pilot's job? Just to be clear, what does a pilot do? How do they go about doing it?
1: So the pilot, basically, the job of the pilot is to navigate the ship alongside the wharf from the pilot boarding ground, which is in Hobart, is out past the John Garrow Light, so off Taruna.
0: Yep.
1: So they'll go out in a little launch, the pilot boat, fast little orange launch. They'll go out, climb up a rope ladder along the side of the ship. This is something that hasn't changed for hundreds of years.
0: Yeah, yeah.
1: They'll g- get on board the ship, go to the bridge, introduce themselves to the master, and then there's a master pilot exchange, and then the pilot then takes over the navigation of the ship. So he or she, all the pilots here are male, but the pilot then essentially by law they're giving advice to the master. If the master doesn't take the advice, they'd have to have a pretty good reason.
0: Yeah.
1: But essentially they're there to protect the infrastructure of the port, and they're highly trained. They have to be to get a job as a pilot, you have to be a master mariner for a start. You've got to have command time, ship handling experience. Then there's an intensive training to become a licensed pilot in the port.
0: Plus you have to know the underwater topography of your port, like the back of your hand, don't you?
1: You sure do. You have to pass an exam, basically, which is to redraw the chart. You have to sort of know it all off by heart. So there's a lot of technical knowledge there, a lot of theoretical knowledge. But the wonderful thing about seafaring, you know, I've been in this industry for a long time now. The beautiful thing about it is there's a lot of knowledge, a lot of theory that you have to know, but in essence, it's a practical job. And so all of these pilots are, you know, they're highly trained. They've got all the theory background, but they're also very hands-on people. You know, they're very practical people.
0: And you then end up being the hands of the pilot. The pilot says, we need the back in just another couple of feet there, and that's your job to then do that. What does that sound like? What does the instructions actually physically sound like?
1: Yeah, it's a great question because nobody else hears them apart from us.
0: Yeah.
1: But, yeah, so the pilot would typically say something like aft tug, push up, quarter. So that means we'll give them quarter power. So full power on the tug is about 60 tonnes, our tug's here. So quarter power is about 15 tonnes. So we'll give them a quarter of the revs that we can. And then they might say aft tug, stop. Or they might say aft tug, lift off half power. So we've got to go out on the line and then put the tug into the stern mode and then pull off at half power,
0: To break them.
1: Yeah, so it's not just pushing them in, right? If you start moving a ship towards the wharf, that's great because that's the direction it has to go. But before it gets there, you've got to slow it right down. And ideally it's sort of just stopping as you get there. There's a lot of finesse involved. It's beautiful to watch. All the pilots are brilliant. They're fantastic ship handlers. And I'll tell you what, it's a fun job because it's big stuff happening a bit in slow motion. But even though the stakes are high, it's, you know, all of these risks have been mitigated. We're probably there as part of this risk mitigation.
0: Yeah,
1: the tugs are definitely part of risk mitigation for this protecting the infrastructure.
0: You are listening to Afternoons with Joel Reinberger on 936 ABC Hobart and ABC Northern Tasmania. With us is Peter Manthorpe, Tasport's tug master in the Port of Hobart. We're talking about that job of driving a tugboat, is there? So how powerful is a tugboat compared to, I don't know, a fishing boat of the same size?
1: A lot more powerful. I call it floating horsepower. We've got, it's a 27-metre long boat, and we've got two big cats down below generating about 2,500 horsepower each. So we've got around about 5,000 horsepower. Now, typically a boat that size, you'd probably, you know, it doesn't need anywhere near that sort of power to drive it. So when we're just moving the tug around at about 10 or 11 knots, most of that power is wasted, but it really comes into its own when we've got to push around these huge
0: huge
1: objects and move them through the water.
0: That's so. Right. Yeah, and when they say 60 tons on that side, please, that's amazing. That's a lot of force to be mucking around with there. Now, your dad was in the business as well.
1: Yeah, he was a pilot. Growing up, he spent a long time at sea, but by the time I was born, he'd come ashore, and he was a pilot in Whyalla, which is where I was born, in country South Australia. But most of my growing up was in Adelaide. He was a pilot in Adelaide there, and I was really lucky. I had these fantastic experiences because of that. Every now and then, on school holidays, he'd take me to work, and I sort of pinch myself now to think about this happening. But the first time I climbed up a pilot ladder, right? So I'd get on the launch with him. We'd go out to the Fairway Beacon, about 5 miles off the coast of Adelaide. So pretty much out at sea, and we'd get to the ship and he'd say, all right, you go up the ladder first and if you fall, I'll catch you. and I'd hop off this little boat that's bouncing around in the waves, hop on the pilot ladder and climb up the side of this ship. The first time I did that, I think I was 6 years old. I mean, it's just, it's a different era. It's crazy to think
0: about that.
1: The work
0: health and safety implications are making HR people pucker up all across the state just listening to that.
1: Yep. Yep. But, you know, it's the old adage. We used to say this when I was working on sailing ships. If you don't let go, you don't fall off. And if you don't fall off, you don't die. And so, and the scarier you are, the tighter you're hanging on. So I don't remember it being a very... scary experience.
0: Oh, it would just be an exhilarating, wouldn't it?
1: But it was
0: a little kid when you can carry your own weight that easily.
1: Sure, yeah, I was a bit lighter then.
0: Back in the time when we could all do hand over hand along the monkey bars,
1: that's
0: it wasn't
1: it.
0: A big deal, was it?
1: Got a lot of practice at school, yep.
0: Yeah, yeah. Oh, that's fantastic. So was it inevitable that you'd come to this?
1: Sort of. I mean, I've always loved the sea. My dad used to do a lot of yachting as well, which was a bit unusual in the day. Most professional seafarers look down upon yachtsmen, metaphorically and physically. But he had a little yacht that we used to go sailing in a lot, and it just captured me. But the other thing that happened with my dad was that he actually started his career in sailing ships. And the stories that he used to tell me about the sailing ships, just that really captured my imagination. Mm. I became a bit of a sailing ship nerd. When I was a kid.
0: What did that look like, being a sailing ship nerd?
1: I just used to look at all the books and go through the, you know, read lots of stories. You know, Basil Lubbock and Eric Newby wrote a fantastic book that I can still reread as often as I like.
0: A bit of Hornblower, a bit of Captain and Commander?
1: Less so the military stuff, but more the merchant ships that really captured my imagination. But, yeah, anyone who wants a good read... The Last Grain Race is still a cracker of a yarn.
0: Okay, and you ended up actually working on the tall ships for a while, didn't you?
1: Yeah, I did. So my first part of my career, I left home at 17 and joined the Merchant Navy. I got a cadetship with the Australian National Line, so that was big container ships and bulk carriers and stuff travelling all over the world. It was fantastic training, fantastic career.
0: Plus, you end up going all over the world. Do you actually get to enjoy the ports you go to, or you're in and out too fast?
1: You do your best. Depends. Like some bulk carriers are in, we used to get a few days in. Every now and then you'd have a breakdown and you'd have to spend a bit longer in port. That was awesome.
0: But, or you're in the Strait of Hormuz. It's apparently people are just literally abandoning their ships because there's no food left on the ship.
1: Yeah.
0: Is what's
1: it's
0: going
1: really
0: on there.
1: Tough. The seafarers up there are getting left to their own resources, and it is tough. But that was a terrific few years of my life. Australian shipping sort of went through a big downturn. Basically, Australian National Line got sold off. I was made redundant, and I used that as an opportunity to go and join a sailing ship. The sailing ships still need qualified people.
0: Yeah, absolutely.
1: So I was one of those. I was really keen. And being a nerd, my first sailing ship was the Bounty. So I stepped on board, three-masted ship. Bounty had about 200 different ropes to control the sails, lines they're called. But when I joined, I already knew what they all were and where they belayed. It was like the people that were in the crew were a bit astonished by this, but this was me being the sailing ship nerd. I'd learned all this stuff when I was a kid. I often think, you know, if I'd been a computer nerd instead of a sailing ship nerd, I'd be a billionaire by now.
0: Now, Rob says, please ask your guests why pilots and tugs can't safely navigate the Antarctic ship under the bridge to refuel. Ah. We don't want to get deep into politics around this one, but is it just too unwieldy, the ship?
1: Look, just to sort of prefix my answer, I'm not actually authorised to talk about the ins and outs of this, but I can say what's already been said, which is the harbour masters basically looked at it in the past, and they've gone through a very lengthy risk assessment process, and the answer came up no. Now they're revisiting it, so I've got nothing to add to that except to say that the marine team, like I've already said this before already today, but the Marine team are just highly trained, fantastic group of people. It's an absolute pleasure to work with them because of that. I love doing it.
0: They know what they're doing.
1: The best job I can, and everyone in the port is the same.

0: So yeah, that's about as far as I could go with an answer.
1: Okay,
0: to that.
1: No, that's fine. That's like I said, that's completely fine. And I understand if you're limited in what you're allowed to say about that, but that's fair enough. And if it's been looked at again, well, we might have more questions to ask of the people in charge about that. Peter Manthorpe has been our guest. He is Tasport's tugmaster in the Port of Hobart. Great to meet you, Peter. Thank you so much for coming in.
0: Thanks very much, Joel. Pleasure.
1: It is 4:04. We're going to end with another banger. This is Florence and the Machine. It starts slow, but it becomes an absolute walloper of a song. Sometimes.

0: The mighty voice of Florence from Florence and the Machine, and You've Got the Love on 936 ABC Hobart and ABC Northern Tasmania. This is the end of Afternoons with Joel Ryanberger for today anyway. I will be back tomorrow before I take a couple of weeks off there. Tomorrow on the program, Workers' Comp 101, what are your rights? What are you obliged to do? We'll find out all about that from a lawyer. For now, though, what has Drive got in store for you?
1: Thanks, Joel. Coming up on the program, when you park your car at a supermarket, I mean, do you ever worry about damage? Personally, it would never cross my mind. But imagine a large piece of concrete fell on your car, causing serious damage. Who do you think I'd have to pay for that? Stay tuned, because I've got a really interesting story to share. After five, a Tasmanian rescue of two divers at Tinderbox last week has gone viral in Hong Kong and China. And the crew of the charter boat that rescued them are being hailed as heroes. And the big news about Neil the Seal is also coming up. He's gone. No more Neil. He's moved on and left his resting spot.
2: Each Sunday, we crack open the history books and talk about a piece of Tasmanian history that taps into a bigger story. 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
3: ABC News, good afternoon. I'm Ashley Barraclough. Communications Minister Annika Wells has welcomed a move from Telstra

0: to introduce an interim solution to address outstanding connectivity issues. Telstra has confirmed it is no longer commissioning welfare checks arising from the network errors due to 000 services returning to normal. The telco says its outage was caused by time synchronisation issues in some of its data centres. Prime Minister Anthony Albanese is meeting with his Indian counterpart Narendra Modi in Melbourne for annual bilateral talks covering trade and defence. Foreign Affairs reporter Stephen Jejets has more.
1: The two prime ministers are in Government House. They've now begun their bilateral meeting with a host of other ministers and senior officials. Now, the prime minister is going to focus quite heavily during these talks on a couple of things. I think in particular on economic issues. We heard a lot this morning at a business event about the need to grow and broaden the economic relationship. Trade between Australia and India has actually really boomed in the last 4 or 5 years, particularly since a partial free trade agreement was signed. There's a realisation, I think, on both sides that it really has to broaden out a little bit.
0: The United States Central Command says it has concluded a second day of airstrikes on Iran. The US military says it struck approximately 90 Iranian military targets, which included air defence systems, coastal surveillance assets, missile and drone storage sites, and military logistics infrastructure. Iranian state media says a firefighter was killed in the attack. Speaking to reporters aboard Air Force One, US President Donald Trump says the attack was an act of retribution.
2: We have many ways we can win. We've already won militarily. They have very little left, and they want to make a deal so badly. They called a little while ago. They want to make a deal so badly. I just don't know if they're worthy of making a deal. I don't know that they're going to honour the deal. That's the problem.
0: Back home, a pub owner in Tasmania's remote Central Highlands is calling for changes to working visa extension eligibility requirements to help attract seasonal workers to his business. To qualify for a second or third year visa, working holiday visa holders must complete 3 months of specified work in a designated regional area determined by postcode. Despite its regional location, Myina shares a postcode with some of Hobart's northern suburbs more than 100 kilometres away, meaning hospitality and tourism work in the town is not eligible. Great Lake Hotel owner James Johns has told ABC Northern Tasmania, Myina is one of the most remote places in the state and it's difficult to attract staff.
3: If we were able to advertise that our site was eligible for the 88-day extension, then yeah, over the summer period of time, then we wouldn't have to worry about double shifting people and doing those sort of things.
0: The Home Affairs Department has been contacted for comment. A trainee surgeon has pleaded guilty to installing hidden cameras and secretly filming people in the toilets of Melbourne hospitals. Here's court reporter Christian Silva.
4: Ryan Cho was arrested last year when one of his hidden cameras was discovered. The scale of his shocking spying operation was revealed when police checked his computers. They found thousands of intimate images of people who'd been filmed and videoed without their consent in the bathrooms of three Melbourne hospitals. Today, Cho pleaded guilty to 13 charges in the Magistrates Court, which related to hundreds of victims. His case was transferred to the County Court, where he'll be sentenced. That process begins in November, when victims will be given a chance to address the court in a pre-sentence hearing.
0: To sport, Australian sprint sensation Gout Gout has suffered a severe hamstring injury that will sideline him for the rest of the 2026 season. The 18-year-old has revealed that he injured his left hamstring last night while training in Brisbane. An MRI report has revealed a tear to the muscle, meaning he's withdrawn from the remainder of the 2026 campaign and will not compete at the World Under 20 Championships in the US state of Oregon next month. Tasmania's weather, there's a road weather alert for icy roads in part of the Central Plateau, Midlands and Upper Derwent Valley. For the state today, isolated showers about the north, but fine elsewhere. Light winds tending north to northeasterly during the day. It's currently 10 degrees in Burnie, 12 in Devonport, 13 in Launceston and 11 in Hobart. 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
2: Well, let's hope the traffic is a lot better at Margate today. What a shocker. I wonder if you are one of the people stuck for hours in some cases, but definitely a long time diverting via the Huon Highway. Terrible accident outside Brookfield. Fingers crossed nothing like that happens today. But if it does, of course, on the Drive program, just like Lucy Braden did yesterday, we will be keeping you up to date. Now, if you do live anywhere near Kingston, I wonder if you ever use the Channel Court car park. When was the last time you actually parked there to shop? And when you were there, I mean, did you have any concerns about the concrete above you? Did you worry that it might fall on your car and cause damage? I mean, it does sound a bit ridiculous, doesn't it, that I'm even asking you that question? But that very car park is in the spotlight today after a large piece of concrete fell on someone's car and caused serious damage. And so who do you think is footing the bill and what needs to be done to ensure your safety? We're looking at that story in a moment on Drive.
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0: Traffic.
2: The CBD's moving well this afternoon, which is great. Like I said, let's hope it's nothing like yesterday, especially down the channel. The Brooker Highway slow from Risdon Road to the Cloverleaf. The sun in drivers' eyes in some cases is slowing the flow of traffic, so just keep that in mind. Maybe just go slower if you have to, if it's safer. Inbound a little slow from Risdon Road onto the Domain Highway. Other than that, nothing to report. So you get in touch if there's anything I need to know. 0438 922 936. So have you ever parked and worried that the roof above you, the concrete, for example, might fall on your car? I've never, ever worried about that. Well, the Channel Court car park is in the spotlight today after a large piece of concrete fell from the underground car park ceiling, damaging a shopper's vehicle. Alison Rogers is the president of the Kingborough Land Users Body and joins you on the Drive program. Hi, Alison.
3: Hi, Kylie. How are you?
2: Yeah, good. So can you explain to us exactly what happened?
3: Yeah, so I didn't witness anything. So I came about this knowledge through the Kingston and Channel Residents Facebook group, where the person whose car was damaged put photos and videos of their damaged vehicle into the group and made a comment about the fact that they were disappointed with the actions of the Channel Court shopping centre in relation to the damage to their vehicle. So basically what's happened is they've parked their vehicle, they've gone away to do whatever they were doing, shopping or working or whatever. And when they came back, they found that their vehicle had been severely damaged, and we're talking roof has been damaged, windscreen was smashed, not all the way through, just big massive cracks. Pretty much the bonnet and the front guards also had damage. Obviously, it was a fairly large-ish piece of concrete that was brittle, and so I guess it's fractured as it's hit as well. And so it's been severely damaged. Anyway, someone has, and I'm not sure whether it was security staff or a staff member of Channel Court, has actually removed all of the concrete, and then they've placed a note under the windscreen wiper of the owner's car. So the owner returned back to the car with the shock and was told that it, you know, yes, unfortunate situation, but that it wasn't the shopping centre's problem. So that poor person had to go away to do some investigation on their own to find out exactly where they stood here. They only had third-party insurance.
2: What a shocking story. How stressful. And what did that note say? Have you got any idea?
3: I think it was basically just to let them know that they could report to the centre management in relation to what had happened. Look, disappointing, I guess, in as far as, you know, if that was my business, I would be just sort of waiting there for the owner to return to their vehicle and, you know, apologising and making sure that they could, you know, get home safely and all of those sort of things. But there was none of that.
2: It sort of seems incomprehensible, doesn't it, that it could happen in that, you know, in their shopping centre.

0: the poor person, even worse, had only third-party insurance, so it's not even covered.
1: No, correct. But, I mean, you know, I'm not an insurance assessor, but, you know, the logical thing would be that, you know, if it's been damaged as a result of something that's fallen off your building, that you potentially are responsible. And, you know, even just for goodwill and making sure that the customer's happy, it's, you know, you just look after them a little bit better, I would have thought.
0: So

0: is that the centre has not admitted liability, has said that this was an unexpected scenario and therefore there's no negligence on their behalf and that they're not responsible. And my understanding is, as a sign of goodwill, they've offered $2,500 to the person.
1: But surely if it happens in a car park that they own, that they're in charge of, you would imagine most people would expect it's their responsibility. Like, what if it fell on a person?
0: Well, I mean, it could have been a much more serious situation, and that was the reason why I decided to, you know, alert the general public and the acting mayor in relation to it, because it could have been easily a person walking past, you know, a small child being hit by the concrete of that size, you know, it could potentially have been fatal, which, you know, is concerning. Especially given the fact that the shopping centre is not taking responsibility. So it's very disappointing in all, in terms of the way that they've handled it, the way that they've tried to rectify it. The person involved, I'm understood, has not accepted their $2,500. Their legal advice has been, don't accept it because that will end the matter for you. And they seem to think that they have further claim from the shopping centre in relation to the damage. My understanding is that they've had a quote and it's, you know, well in excess of $8,000 to repair the damage. I mean, you know, once an insurance assessment is taken on that, they may even write the vehicle off, because it does involve taking the roof off and putting a new one on.
1: Yeah, so very serious
0: sure that
1: stuff.
0: Actually compliant, yeah.
1: At 13 past four, you're on 936 ABC Hobart. I'm Kylie Baxter, and you're listening to the voice of Alison Rogers, who's the president of the Kingborough Land Users Body. And what's happened is a chunk of concrete has fallen on someone's car and caused considerable damage at the Channel Court Shopping Centre car park in Kingston. Now, what are your concerns, Alison, about the structural integrity of the car park if a bit of concrete can fall on top of a car?
0: Yeah, I think there are some concerns. So right now there are four car parks cordoned off in the car park. You can see significant cracks, and we're not talking hairline cracks. They are quite wide. And so there must be some issue with the concrete structure there. The centre claims in the media that they have had an engineer come out and check and has given it a tick of approval. I guess one would then ask, well, why is it still cordoned off? But I have heard stories that, you know, there's leaks all over the centre. Apparently every time it rains, there are buckets. We have, I think, one shop owner who has said that their ceiling is buckled. So I think that there are some structural integrity issues with the building, and it could just be lack of maintenance that has caused this. But I think,
1: but that's not good enough, is it really?
0: No, it's not good enough. And you know, the next piece of concrete to fall may not be just a car; it may be a person. And so I think that, yeah, I think a more heightened response by the shopping centre is probably needed in this situation.
1: Do you think it's going to affect their business, Alison? Because this sort of publicity is obviously not good.
0: Oh, look, I think that's too early to say. I mean, it's not good publicity. It's certainly not a good reaction. I think had they have handled things differently, had they have, you know, helped the person. I mean, the person was responsible for towing the vehicle away and, you know, at this stage all the costs involved in repair. And
1: they have no car.
0: Correct. And yeah, so they've had very little help. And I would have thought, you know, if it was my business, that I would have been assisting a lot more. Look, I'm actually at Channel Court as we speak, and there's still people around. I don't think people are not coming here because of that. There's certainly cars still going into the car park. I don't think that the roof is going to fall down at this point in time, but I think people need to be cautious about any other brittle concrete that may be above them when they park.
1: Barry's texted in and says that a structural engineering report is necessary immediately. But didn't you say there's been an engineering report?
0: Well, I don't know. All I know is that the centre has said to other media outlets that they've had an engineer out. They didn't say structural engineer, that they've had an engineer out to have a look, and that it is safe. So But as

0: of right now, there are four car parks that are cordoned off. And it is, you know, where there's a significant join. And so one would assume that there's still more work to be done in that area.
1: I want to share something that's come from the Channel Court management. So they have confirmed the event occurred on Friday the 26th of June, no doubt about that. They've also said the owner of the centre and centre management says it was not negligent, and because there was no way of knowing that this would occur. And also when asked about, you know, ensuring the structural integrity and safety, it says that suitably qualified structural engineers have inspected and confirmed there's no ongoing risk to the public, and that a further site inspection between the engineer and a suitably experienced construction company is scheduled in the coming days to finalise the scope of remediation works, which will then be carried out. Surely that's an admission that there's some kind of issue, the fact that there's a section that's been cordoned off, and that this compensation of $2,000 has been offered.
0: Yeah. Yeah, that's right. I mean, you wouldn't offer compensation if you didn't think that you were responsible, but I think they've tried to get out of it in the quickest and cheapest possible way. And I think that once legal action is taken from the other person, I think they'll find otherwise. That would be my guess.
1: Well, look, really appreciate you highlighting this story and coming on the Drive program today.
0: Thanks for sharing to make people aware of it. Thanks, Kylie.
1: Thank you. Alison Rogers there, President of the Kingborough Land Users Body. Now, lots of messages coming in. Joe says, Kylie, this is a classic approach. That car owner should not accept that payout. My understanding, Joe, from that interview just then is that they haven't accepted it. It will come with non-disclosure and it'll block future action, says Joe. Barry says, yeah, that was about the structural engineers report. They say they've done that, Barry. JP from Kingston Beach says, Kylie, I would think that the centre has public liability insurance. The car owners ought to pursue the centre. Sounds like they're trying. That's the whole purpose of insurance. What if there had been a person in the car or nearby? JP, exactly what I was thinking. And he goes on to say, remember that there was a huge flooding event there a few years back, and this issue could be related, according to JP. Now, a very quick look at traffic, and apparently Taz Networks is replacing a pole on Clarence Street at the moment opposite Wentworth Park. So that could cause a few issues, might be some delays around that area. And one more quick one on the Channel car parks just come in. Steve in Kingston says, surely the evidence should not have been taken away before photos were taken. I would question the legality of that. And one final texter actually says, there was a builder working on the roof there Tuesday with no safety harness at that shopping centre. Ooh, a lot of things, a lot of stuff to talk about. Now I think we need some music at 19 past, or did I say 20 past four, but it's actually 19 past four on 936.
2: 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Drive with Kylie Baxter.
3: Buddy, you're a boy, make a big noise, playing in the street, gonna

0: And that was Queen, We Will Rock You. Matt's in Geeston has one word he says for Channel Court customer service. Wow. That is Matt's one word. 4:22. And Tasmania's biggest celebrity may have moved on. That's right. Authorities have told us Neil the Seal has left his resting spot near Hobart. So where's he off to? Did he have a good holiday? A pleasant stay. What was the purpose of his visit exactly? And are we going to see him again? So
1: women's not so equitable experiences of healthcare.
2: That long history of medical misogyny where all of the research has been conducted on men and just extrapolated to apply to women.
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3: Nine 36 ABC Hobart with Kylie Baxter.
0: If you have been listening to that Channel Car Park story, this texter says, after the 2018 flooding of Channel Court, I've got photos of a cracked section of concrete ceiling in the underground car park near the entrance off Hutchins Street. The sections involved were quite extensive. I don't know where this current section of concrete roofing's fallen from, but I would be interested to hear. Thank you to everybody who's texted in. Now, our much loved and admired Neil the Seal, we're being told, has likely returned to sea. Probably a good thing, let's face it. After a well-photographed and Instagrammed and Facebooked and TikToked couple of weeks, Neil the 1,000-kilogram seal might have said goodbye. At least for the time being. Sam Talman's a wildlife biologist. We've chatted in the past. He's from NRE Tasmania and joins you on the Drive program. Hey, Sam.
4: Good afternoon, Kylie.
0: Is it true? Has Neil returned to sea?
4: Well, after a much publicised temporal residency where he's been at some coastal towns in southern Tasmania, where NRE Tas and Clarence City Council have been, as you're aware, providing security details, traffic management, implementing a number of different adaptive management techniques to keep him safe. I can confirm that last night, both some Clarence City Council workers and security saw him leave an adjacent residential fence where he had been resting. At 8 p.m., he crossed over to the beach. He remained there for another 2 to 3 hours and sniffed the air and looked gazingly towards the open ocean. And at 12 o'clock, he moved into the water and swam beyond anyone's visibility. So he did leave that area and he is in the ocean. At previous visits, sometimes he has popped up at another location for a day or so, but he is starting to come to the end of this temporal residency now.
0: I love the way you say he sniffed the air and looked gazingly at the ocean before he swam away. What if he's back in another 24 hours?
4: Oh, that's entirely possible. I highly doubt it, but it is entirely possible that he hauls out on an adjacent beach or somewhere else. He's moving towards heading back to the sea on a long foraging voyage that'll last for 5 months. So he may well just make his way towards a departure point off Tasmania, where he will most likely head west, as that is where we've tracked him foraging previously.
0: And how long was he actually on land? I'm sure you guys were keeping a pretty close eye on all of it.
4: 34 days, Kylie. Yes, absolutely. So that is absolutely in keeping with what we would expect for this period of residency. Now, there has been some discussion about molt, socialisation, etc. This shore bout was definitely in line with socialisation. So the 5-year-old, almost 6-year-old Neil, he's starting to socialise, and the shore bouts for socialisation will become progressively later. And what's happening is he's going to try and time that arrival to the breeding season. Now, when he's 7, 8, 9, 10, he will be sexually mature. He won't be a beach master. That is, he won't be able to really challenge to hold a harem, but he will start to arrive ashore at the time when the females arrive to give birth. The females give birth, and at a period after 23 days when they then wean their pup, they're sexually receptive, and that's when the males will try and mate with them. So he's going to try and coincide his arrival at the beach to match that of the female. So that will happen, and he'll probably come ashore a little bit later for this social period in subsequent years, trying to match that up with late September, middle of October, when he becomes sexually mature.
0: At 26 past four, you're listening to 936 ABC Hobart. I'm Kylie Baxter, and my guest is Sam Talman, who's a wildlife biologist at NRE Tasmania. And we, yes, are talking about Neil the seal. He's gone, or at least in the short term, may never be coming back, at least not for a while. Now, remind us, Sam, why does Neil, you said, come on to land? Is it simply that socialisation, or are there other reasons?
4: So within an annual cycle, he'll be ashore for two separate bouts for a similar amount of time, 4 to 5 weeks. As I mentioned, let's say the breeding season is one of the key periods, and that is in September to October. Now, for the adults, they will then return back to sea to replenish all of that energy that they've used during the breeding season, to then come ashore and undergo their catastrophic molt. And that is quite unique to elephant seals, where they will molt the complete layer of fur and skin. Again, it's very energetically expensive. So they come ashore, they're capital, they're called capital fasters. They get all that energy on board. And so they do not go back to sea during that process. They use all of the energy that they have on board, all of the fats that's stored, and they have to remain ashore for the molt, because in growing that new layer of skin and fur, they put a lot of blood and energy out to those external layers of the skin, which is outside of that protective thermal blubber layer. So they're compromised. They can't remain at sea, and they certainly can't dive down to those very cold depths of 1,000 metres, 1,500 metres, where they normally forage.
0: 1,500 metres? I didn't realise that.
4: The large males have actually been recorded down to almost 2 kilometres.
0: That's incredible. Do you think Neil's hungry now?
4: Look, there's no doubt that he has lost a significant amount of weight during the period that he's been ashore. But as I say, capital energy foragers, these elephant seals are used to onboarding vast amounts of energy by their onboard blubber, and then metabolising that to get energy. And they also keep hydrated by the metabolism of their blubber. They also remain hydrated. So they're very well adapted to this process, but certainly he's lost a lot of energy. And when he does decide to head back to forage, he'll be swimming directly to what he thinks is the most profitable part of the Southern Ocean to try and onboard some more energy, continue that growth process, and become the largest southern elephant seal that he can become, because with elephant seal males, it's size that really matters.
0: Right, size matters. Interesting. So they're more powerful, they're more desirable, is it, to the female seals?
4: Unfortunately, the female seals don't really get much of a choice in the matter. The males will stake out an area. Now, the females will return to that area, really, despite or notwithstanding whoever is defending that. But there are better areas within a breeding beach where a harem can be established. And it's only the largest male who will then establish that territory and hold that harem. So for Neil at the moment, if he saw a mature male, they would look at each other across the beach, and he would know that he's got no business at all. Just by a little look, the bull male would make his dominance well established. If that didn't happen, then they'll also inflate their proboscis, then their nose. They'll make their vocalisation, so the depth of the roar, and then they, if it really comes down to it, then they'll approach each other and rise up. And now this behaviour is what has been very engaging to viewers and social media, of Neil practicing rising up and using his weight against an object that presents a challenge or presents some play fighting opportunities for him.
0: Just on that note, very quickly, how many bollards, fences, signs, and who knows what else actually need replacing following Neil's stay?
4: Look, there certainly has been some predominantly council infrastructure that has been interacted with and will need replacing. He's been quite gentle with private property fences. There's sort of two different behaviours there. The bollards are a challenge and he will play with those. The fences, they represent more what other elephant seals would do. And when they're ashore, when they're resting, they're very thigmotactic. They like to touch other elephant seals. They might fight, they might argue amongst each other, but they will lie against each other. And his presence against fences, he's not trying to damage that fence. He just wants to feel the presence and the pressure against him. And that happens both in this shore bout when they're socialising, and even more so when he comes ashore for the molt. They really do like to be amongst other elephant seals and lying against them in that thigmotactic or that desire to touch.
0: Well, it'll be very interesting to see how the next few days go. Someone just texted Mick at Beretta saying at around 11:30 at Trial Bay today, a rather large seal was having a sand rub in the shallows on the rising tide. Just saying, says Mick, he thinks it could have been Neil, but we'll touch base again, Sam, if Neil rocks up. Thanks for having a chat.
4: Thanks very much, Kylie.
0: Sam Talman there, wildlife biologist, been so helpful, as all of the NRA team have been in relation to giving us updates on Neil the Seal. We are very late for news. Let's go to the newsroom right now and find out what's happening with Ashley Barraclough. Good afternoon.
5: Good afternoon, Kylie. Australia and India's prime ministers have confirmed several new agreements on defence and trade. Following a meeting at Government House in Melbourne today, the prime ministers have announced a joint declaration on defence and security cooperation along defence and trade. Following a meeting at Government House in Melbourne today, the prime ministers have announced a joint declaration on defence and security cooperation along with enhanced maritime cooperation in the Indo-Pacific. Both leaders also welcomed the finalisation of an arrangement which will enable long-term Australian uranium exports to India for exclusively peaceful purposes. A fragile push to end the war between the US and Iran has been strained after the US concluded a second day of airstrikes on Iran. President Donald Trump says the US hit Iran very hard after declaring an interim agreement to end the war was over. It follows attacks on three cargo vessels in the Strait of Hormuz this week, which Iran has not claimed responsibility for. And police have charged a 27-year-old man from Queenstown on Tasmania's west coast with firearm and drug offences. Police say they searched the man's home yesterday, allegedly finding two homemade guns, firearm parts, gel blasters, illicit drugs and drug paraphernalia. The man was arrested and charged and will appear in court in September. Full bulletin at 5 o'clock.
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0: A few more messages in relation to the earlier story about the Channel Court car park where some concrete fell on a car and seriously damaged it. Dean in West Hobart says, I can't believe WorkSafe and the Workplace Health and Safety Department isn't all over this car park incident. Someone could have been killed. An earlier texter said there was a builder working on the roof Tuesday with no safety harness, but they'd like to point out that it was at the Kingston Town Shopping Centre at Woolworths where the builder didn't have the safety harness, not Channel Court. Sorry, they apologise, they said. No issues. Thank you for clarifying that. At 25 to 5, you're on 936 ABC Radio Hobart. I'm Kylie Baxter and this is a bit of Vance Joy.

0: And that was Saturday Sun, Vance Joy. It's 21 minutes to five. And you know, not surprisingly actually, that accountants are starting to get really busy because lots of you are getting your tax done nice and early. Now get your questions ready, okay? Especially if you're on benefits and you deal with Services Australia, because my next guest can answer any questions, just about any questions that you might have. Now, if you call, you go straight to the top of the queue, 1300 222 936, or text 0438 922 936.
1: 936 ABC Hobart. Have your say. 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
0: Yes, that's right. I just wanted to give you the number one more time. Now, I'm not sure about you, but I really dread tax time. And the more complex your tax is, the worse it gets. Now, the trick, I think, is being really organised, and I think accountants would agree, but sometimes that is easier said than done. You're busy, you don't quite know what to do, all of the above. Hank Yongen is the General Manager of Services Australia, but he can answer questions for anyone, just about. So you might be receiving benefits, either the aged care pension, unemployment, job seeker benefits, disability pension, and I'm sure you do have questions. Let's see if Hank can answer them. Hank Yongen, thanks for joining me on Drive today.
2: Thank you, and thanks for throwing out the challenge.
0: Yes.
2: And I'm glad you said just about any question, not all questions, because that would be impossible.
0: I've got faith in you, Hank, and let's hope the questions aren't too tricky, and we can always take them on notice and get back to our listeners if needed. Now, where do we begin, or where does anyone begin when putting together a tax return? Give us a 101.
2: Sure. Look, if you're in receipt of a Centrelink payments, most Centrelink payments are part of your taxable income. So the first thing you need to do is work out whether or not you need to lodge a tax return. And can I just, so that we don't unnecessarily alarm people, if you are in receipt of a maximum rate of age pension and you have, or a disability support pension, although it's not taxable under, anyway, if you're on the maximum rate of age pension and you don't have any other income or income from assets, you do not need to lodge a tax return, okay? Because you're actually below the threshold, so you've got nothing to worry about.
0: Lots of people are breathing a sigh of relief now, but for everyone else, yes.
2: For everyone else, you need to work out if you do need to lodge a tax return, and the best place to get the answer for that is to go to MyGov, my.gov.au, search for tax time, two words, tax time. You'll find that there's a few simple questions that you can answer, and it will give you an indication as to whether or not you need to lodge a tax return, and will also give you details of what payments are taxable, etc.
0: Now, if you are claiming a benefit, one of the benefits we've mentioned from the government, I mean, can you claim against your payments? Let's just say you didn't have any extra income, but you had to buy clothes to go to a job, you had out-of-pocket expenses. Is there still a way to claim against your benefit so you could get a tax return even without additional income?
2: Well, see, this is where we're getting into tax office territory, and I don't represent the tax office, because the deductions you're talking about form part of the deductions against your overall taxable income, which might include a Centrelink payment. So, my response to that is, yes, you can claim some deductions, but you don't claim them against your payment. You claim them against your overall taxable income. And anything beyond that, you'd really need to talk to the tax office.
0: Is there such a thing as free tax return help? Let's just say somebody's listening now. I know you said they can go online, but most people absolutely hate that. Half the time you can't figure out what your logins are. Can somebody just ring up or walk in rather than have to go online? Because it's not practical for a lot of different people.
2: Well, look, at the bottom line here is that As we were talking, most people are in receipt of the maximum rate of age pension and therefore don't need to lodge a tax return because their income's below the threshold. However, we do have an increasing number of pensioners who do have income from trusts and shares, investments, etc. And of course, that all constitutes part of their taxable income. And generally, people in that situation, we find, use accountants to help them sort through the complexity of their finances. Now, the other thing I'd say is if you've got a fairly straightforward tax return, then my advice to you is if you can afford to, and this is generally for everyone, not just people in receipt of Centrelink payments, if you can afford to, wait until late July to lodge a tax return. And the reason I say that is because that's the point at which the tax office pre-fill your return. So the tax office actually will pre-fill with details of your employment, details of the interest on your bank accounts, and details of Centrelink payments that you may have received. And that means you just simply have to look at your tax return, make sure nothing's missing, and it's like a tick and flick. You can then just lodge based on that information. And the reason I say that is because we know that in the last financial year, 142,000 people who lodged their tax return in early July had to go back and redo their tax return because they'd left out information or they'd put in inaccurate information. So the pre-fill that's offered by the tax office really is the way to streamline your tax lodgement.
0: At 4:45, you're on 936 ABC Hobart. I'm Kylie Baxter and you're listening to Hank Yongan, the General Manager of Services Australia, and we're talking about tax. Now, I just want to let you know, this is a great thing. The University of Tasmania Tax Clinic is a community service focused on providing eligible taxpayers with free tax assistance and also advice at the same time, while allowing students the opportunity to develop their skills. So it's definitely worth looking up. Just put in UTAS and Tax Clinic, and you should be able to get the link that way. Let's take a call now from Rod in Lindisfarne. Hey, Rod, you've got a question for my guest, Hank Yongan.
3: Yes, I have, and I'm just wondering whether he could help me because I'm in a really difficult situation of lodging the tax or my Centrelink application 4 months ago. My local area, Rosny, have told me that it has now been passed into a security section. No one can tell me when it's going to be approved, if it's going to be approved, or if I need to provide any information. Even talking to the local representative, who were really, really sympathetic, gave me a phone number, and the gentleman said, I'm sorry, it's with the security section. We can't pass you on to any more information. And it's now been 4 months. I've retired, and I just want to know whether I'll get something or not, or some direction of how long it will take.
0: Now, Hank, 4 months sounds inefficient and stressful. What's your response to that?
2: Well, the first thing I need to clarify is Rod said he'd lodged a claim, he'd lodged a tax return.
3: Centrelink application to get Centrelink.
2: Okay. So yes. You mentioned retirement. You've lodged a claim for age pension, have you?
3: Well, I lodged a claim to see whatever I'm qualified for. And after lodging it, they said, yes, it was all passed. I've had no more information at all. I've gone back to my local office and they just say that the only information they have is gone through to the security section and they don't have any access to any information coming from that section.
0: So what's the story there, Hank?
2: I have no idea.
0: If we take Rod's details, will you follow it up?
2: Yeah, that's what I was going to suggest. Firstly, a claim like that would not go to the security section. Where it may have gone is to our complex assessment team, and that would also explain the 4 months. And because if you've got shares and investments, if you've got family trusts, or you've got other forms of income that need verification and need interpretation, It quite often means that we have to go through complex financial arrangements to assess your eligibility for pension. It also means that sometimes we need information from third parties to confirm the information you've provided us, and that can also cause delays. But Rob, I hear what you're saying. It's been 4 months. If you're happy to leave your details with the producer, we'll see what we can do to untangle this. But I'm surprised that they've made reference to a security section. I think it had more to do with a complex assessment.
0: All right. Thank you so much. We'll take your number if you'd like to give it to producer Greer. I'll pop you on hold, Rod. Heidi's at Margate, and Heidi also has a question. Good afternoon to you.
4: Good afternoon. I work part-time and salary sacrifice, and I get a little bit of Centrelink. And last fortnight when I went to report, it wanted me to report the whole tax year's worth of salary sacrifice, which they called fringe benefits. It automatically pre-filled it. However, when I report every fortnight, that salary sacrifice amount is reported anyway.
0: So you want to know why you're being asked to report the whole amount. Is that your question, Heidi?
4: Yeah, like it's over 20 grand in one report. And I rang Centrelink and basically they weren't able to answer.
0: All right, hold on. We'll see if Hank can answer. I'll fade you down a bit, Heidi, because your line's quite bad, but stay listening. Hank, what do you think about that?
2: Yeah, look, if you're reporting both income on a regular fortnightly basis, I'm a bit confused as to why you were asked to provide the lump sum figure. Let's untangle this very quickly for you, Heidi. If you're happy to stay on the line, provide the producer with your details. I'll get someone to contact you within the next couple of days.
0: Perfect. That's great. Thanks so much, Hank. I'll put you on hold. Heidi and producer Greer will pick the call up in a minute. She's on another phone call. It's very busy on the drive program, so just hang in there and she will come to as soon as she can. Now, Chris in Hobart says, I've got a question. This is via text on 0438 922 936. I've got a question about my two sons' study allowances.

0: lack thereof. One son's been studying at university away from home for 2 years and receives a study or youth allowance. The younger son has just started at university again, away from Hobart, but gets $25 a fortnight. We don't understand why, because mine and my husband's income has not changed. Same employers, same salary. Why the difference? I'm sure a lot of parents with kids both here and away at uni would love some answers on this one, Hank.
1: Well, look, based on the information that's been provided, it's very difficult for me to say. The only thing that comes to mind, because youth allowance is subject to not only an income test in relation to the student, it is also based on the parental income, which, of course, is what Chris was alluding to. In addition to that, there could be differences in the rate of payment if someone's studying locally as opposed to having to move away from home into a remote or regional area to do the studies. That could also account for it. And then the final thing is the difference in age between the two sons, because the age could affect the rate of payment. If one child, for example, is getting youth allowance and the other child, who's older, is getting AusStudy, that could explain the discrepancy as well.
0: And am I right in saying, Hank, just to be clear, that after a certain age, I think it's 22, please correct me if I'm wrong, there is a different entitlement. So kids of a certain age at uni can't get any allowance. And then once you reach a certain age, half the kids have actually finished uni, but those who go into like fourth and fifth year are entitled to a payment later in their studies.
1: Yes, that's right. And again, it depends whether your studies are postgraduate or whether, you know, it's a normal course of studies. Look, there are so many variables that it's very difficult for me to answer Chris's question, particularly if we're dealing with a text message. Look, there's two suggestions I'd make. Chris or her sons could talk to us by ringing Centrelink and discussing what the rate is and why that rate is what it is. Or in addition to that, they could call into one of our offices to get an answer. But Chris may struggle to get an answer unless she's got the authority of one or both of her sons, because of privacy issues, of course.
0: And I think it's fair to say that if you do a bit of Googling or use a bit of AI, there's a lot of information online that you can actually get some answers as to, you know, the age of your children and their entitlements based on where they study. Is that true?
1: Absolutely. In fact, go to our website, servicesaustralia.gov.au, and on the very front page, there is a button. I think the button's called Studying. And if you click on that, it'll give you a comprehensive overview of the various payments that are available, the rates at which they're paid, depending on what your age is, and all the other factors that could determine the rate.
0: Okay, we've got time for two more questions. I think we'll have to make the answers quick. Cassie says, I work, but I get a Centrelink payment, which I pay tax on. I have to declare an annual income for my payments. Am I supposed to include my Centrelink payments in my expected annual income?
1: It sounds, if you have to lodge a tax return and you've been receiving job seeker payment, for example, then yes, you do need to include that income in your tax return. And that leads me to another important issue in relation to Centrelink payments. We don't automatically take out deductions in the way that salaries, tax deductions are taken out of salaries. So if you want to set up fortnightly deductions, you can simply do that and set up your own deductions so that you're not faced with a bill at the end of the financial year.
0: A very quick one. Kelly in Belreaver literally got about 45 seconds for this. She says, I receive a carer's pension providing full-time care and support for my unwell elderly parent. The pension payment I receive is reduced to almost half of what the full payment would usually be because my husband still works and receives a part-time wage. Do I need to submit a tax return given that my only personal income for this financial year has been this partial?

0: actual pension? And can my husband claim me as a dependent, given that I depend on him to help support me financially? It's a bit complex.
1: Look, we're getting into territory which is tax issues rather than Services Australia issues. Really, I direct those inquiries. Your husband's lodging a tax return. I direct those inquiries to the tax office.
0: Good on you. Thanks, Hank. Thanks
1: but
0: for joining.
1: Say,
0: yes, make it quick.
1: If you're receiving carer payment, it is non-taxable.
0: Thank you, Hank Yongan. We've got to leave it there. We've got a weather report to go to. Appreciate your time.
1: A real pleasure. Thank you.
0: Hank Yongan, General Manager of Services Australia. A quick one from Nancy says, pity it takes a talkback radio program to get a straight answer from Centrelink. Maybe politicians could go through Centrelink when they apply for a pay increase, says Nancy.
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3: Now we're talking weather.
0: Yeah, we always love to get a weather update. It's been a beautiful day, but it was freezing at my house this morning. What was it like at yours? Let's find out where we got to with Morgan Pumper from the Bureau of Meteorology. Morgan, hello.
4: Hey there, Kylie, and yes, very cool indeed. Got down to 3 degrees in Hobart, at the airport 1.5, so really in regards to our temperature into tomorrow morning, it's going to be pretty much the same and the same again on Saturday ahead of a change. So it will be warming up for the minimum temperatures, but then opposite for the maximums. They'll be cooling down as we get a little bit more wind, a little bit more shower, and also some cooler air over us as well. And into especially the end of the weekend for Sunday, but even into Saturday afternoon as well.
0: So just quickly, what did we get to today? What was the top temperature?
4: Yeah, so the top temperature as well was 12.7. So pretty much copy and paste into tomorrow, the 3 to 13. So if you're cold today, you'll be cold tomorrow.
0: Is it going to be colder, do you think, down the Huon Valley and in the Derwent Valley? Because I noticed there's a warning for icy roads making driving conditions dangerous into tomorrow morning for the Derwent Valley particularly I'm talking about. What can you tell us?
4: Yeah, it will be colder there, so about 1 degrees and then 0 degrees on Saturday. So I expect that warning to continue into the Saturday morning. It'll be warming up to around that 5-6 degrees into Sunday and Monday. So really just take care tomorrow morning and into Saturday morning when you're heading out and about as well.
0: Anything we've missed, or does that cover off on everything?
4: I think that covers off on everything at the moment, yeah.
0: Fantastic. Thanks, Morgan.
4: Thanks, Kylie.
0: Morgan Pumper there, forecaster at the Bureau of Meteorology. Just a quick one, getting back to Centrelink. This texter says there is a 1 hour wait to talk to Centrelink, and no one seems to know at Centrelink offices. They just refer you to the phone number. How do other people find calling Centrelink? How long does it take you to get through? Do they know the answer to your questions? Please tell me. 0438 922 936. Coming up after the news at 5, when was the last time that you called the police? An independent review into the role of police in Tasmania has found the state has seen a surge in calls for police assistance over the last decade. It also found that the role of police has changed significantly. So what resources do police need to accommodate these changes? Do we need to update training? Do we need more people joining the police force? We're looking into the review and exactly what it said next on Drive. So if you want to join the conversation, talk about this or anything else for that matter, I would love to hear from you. It's news time.
5: Hey, it's just Mowboy. Me and some of my favourite people are putting on an hour of music, comedy and games with performances from Drifting Clouds and Baker Boy, That Blackfella Show. 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
6: ABC News, good evening, I'm Ashley Barraclough. Telstra's chief financial officer has defended concerns the company took too long to notify the communications minister about yesterday's outage. Telstra informed Annika Wells' office about a widespread mobile outage about 2.5 hours after first detecting an issue. The telco since flagged a secondary issue, which saw some people receive an error calling 000 overnight, but Telstra now says it has implemented a solution. CFO Michael Ackland says Australians can trust 000 and they take their job seriously.
7: We will always communicate with customers first when we see that there is an issue and there are
3: certain thresholds as to in terms of when our obligations are to communicate with

0: everyone. As soon as the incident reached that threshold, we communicated within minutes to the minister.
1: Tasmania's acting premier says the federal government should have realised the agricultural value of the state's biggest farm, despite its land classification. Yesterday, federal treasurer Jim Chalmers said he would not block the sale of Rushy Lagoon in the state's northeast to the UK's Gresham House, which plans to convert much of the property to a pine plantation. The treasurer also pointed out that the Tasmanian government, which opposes the sale, classified the land as marginal in terms of its productivity. But acting Tasmanian Premier Bridget Archer says that classification means the property is still productive farmland.
2: What I think that they need to do is to understand the widely held and long-standing view that that land classification still means that it is productive agricultural land.
1: The ABC Ombudsman has defended the broadcaster's complaints handling processes while arguing the volume of complaints should not be reviewed as a measure of bias. The Royal Commission on Anti-Semitism and Social Cohesion has today been told of concerns raised by members of the Jewish community about how the ABC and SBS cover the Middle East. Australia's Special Envoy to Combat Anti-Semitism, Gillian Siegel, has called for an overhaul of how the public broadcasters resolve complaints made about their coverage. ABC Ombudsman Fiona Cameron has told the inquiry there's been an increasing trend of complaint campaigns which can skew the overall number of complaints.
3: The campaigns on both sides are definitely coming from interested parties. I'm not sure what that is supposed to achieve, because I will look at each individual complaint individually and determine what, if anything, is a concern. I just don't know how much stake you can put in the numbers at all.
1: Overseas, Democratic Senate candidate Graham Platner has denied allegations of sexual assault as he steps aside in the race for the US Senate in Maine. The Democratic Party is trying to take control of the US Senate from the Republicans, with midterm elections in November set to determine control of both chambers of Congress. Mr. Platner says the allegations against him are false.
4: We believe that for the movement to continue, it can't be me. And for that reason, we are suspending campaign operations. This is incredibly difficult because I know that some will think it's an admission of guilt, and it most certainly is not. We're not doing it because of the allegations. We're doing it because of the structures that are being taken away from us by those in power.
1: To sport, North Melbourne coach Alistair Clarkson says his team is excited to be tested in tomorrow night's AFL game against Collingwood at Docklands. The 11th-placed Kangaroos have had a short five-day turnaround following last week's loss to Port Adelaide and will look to remain in the chase for a finals wildcard position. The Roos face the Magpies minus midfielder George Wardlaw, who'll miss several weeks due to a hamstring strain. Clarkson says the 22-year-old's injury history means they'll look to take a conservative approach to his return.
5: Hopefully with, you know, just further conditioning and you'll develop a much greater resilience over time. Still a young player, so hopefully, you know, it's 12 games on the bounce this time. Hopefully it's a full season once he gets back into it again.
1: Tasmania's weather, there's a road weather alert for icy roads in parts of the Central Plateau, Midlands and Upper Derwent Valley. For the state tomorrow, isolated showers about the north, fine and mostly sunny elsewhere after areas of morning frost and valley fog, northerly winds. For the population centres tomorrow, Burnie and Devonport, partly cloudy and 13 degrees, Launceston, partly cloudy and 14, and Hobart, mostly sunny and 13. It's currently 11 degrees in Burnie and Devonport, 12 in Launceston and 8 in Hobart. ABC News.
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8: Just before the news, we were talking about Centrelink, tax time and a bunch of stuff like that. And I said, what's your experience with Centrelink when you call up? Is it good? Is it bad? Can they answer the questions? How long does it take to get through? This texter says the only time I would ever call Centrelink is between 8 and 9 in the morning. Any other time is just not worth calling. And yes, they are rarely able to answer our questions, any of our questions. This texter, Stuart in Harris, says, Kylie, Centrelink have what are known as financial information officers. They are excellent.

0: experts in Centrelink rules. I recently spoke with one via the phone and she was very helpful. Thank you for your comments, Stuart. Great to hear from everyone. Hope your afternoon's going well and the traffic is nowhere near as bad as yesterday, especially if you were down the channel around this time. It was a bit of a nightmare after that accident at Brookfield. People were getting diverted here, there and everywhere. There was congestion at the end of Sandfly Road getting onto the Huon Highway. I don't know about you, some people took over an hour to get home. How bad was that? Anyway, that was yesterday. I want to talk about something different and right now, that's the traffic.
1: 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Your local stories. 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
0: And traffic. We're joined, yes, by Gary Shaw from State Roads to get the latest on the traffic. Hi, Gary. How is it?
3: Yeah, good afternoon, Kylie. Yeah, traffic across the network this afternoon is moving quite nicely. Tasman Highway outbound is giving a good run at the moment from Hobart to the Tasman Bridge. And once you're on the bridge, it does slow up just a little until you reach the Eastern Shore. Inbound on the Tasman Highway is moving well with no delays getting into Davie. Both Davie and Macquarie Streets this afternoon are flowing well with no real delays in their respective directions. Our feeder roads, Murray is looking clear. Barrack Street's just starting to fill up. And onto the Brooker Highway, it's looking good from the city through to the Cloverleaf. But it does slow up from the Cloverleaf through to Risdon and out to Derwent Park Road. Inbound this afternoon on the Brooker is moving well with no delays. Thanks, Kylie. Have a good afternoon.
0: You too. Thanks, Gary. That is Gary Shaw from State Roads at 5:09. In a minute, we're looking at policing in Tasmania following the release of an independent review.
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0: I'd like to know, what do you think is the role of a Tasmanian police officer? I mean, is it to keep you safe, to uphold the law, to prevent harm, or all of the above? Don't worry, it's not a multiple choice question. I just want you to ponder that, because an independent review has been looking into exactly these details, the role of a police officer in Tasmania. And the newly released review has found the per annum number of operational dispatch incidents has increased by, get this, 40,000 over the past decade. So what's behind that surge? Shane Tilley is the president of the Police Association of Tasmania and joins me in the studio. Hi, Shane.
5: Hi, Kylie.
0: So can you explain a little bit about the review and, you know, some of what you looked into?
5: Oh, look, so our organisation for a number of years have been speaking with TAS Police about a review similar to this, and thankfully, and I would like to acknowledge the fact that it's been delivered, and it's been delivered at a really good time, to be fair. It talks heavily about the disconnect between our agency, Tasmania Police, and the other government agencies that fold into that space that we work in. We need to connect that circle, I guess, for want of a better word, and reconnect with some of those agencies, because we know across the line our members are doing a lot of extra work that is not core policing. It's not basic policing, and it's the work of these other agencies that for some reason or another can't pick the work up or won't respond to the work.
0: Now, before we get into that in a bit more detail, we did talk about the big surge in calls for police assistance over the last decade. Shane, what's driving that demand?
5: Oh, look, the world's a changing place, isn't it? And the reliance on police to protect and serve the community has expanded as you can see over those number of calls that have come in. When you look back at some of those figures too, you go back to January 25, a 12-month period there, we were tasked to attend 13,000 jobs that related to mental health, health themselves, juvenile offenders, not what the community would be thinking, but the back end of juvenile offenders and assisting paramedics as well. So that's a huge increase and a huge ask on a police service whose core role is to protect the community and to address crime and offences within the community. Not just those, but that's the basic premise of policing.
0: And how bad is mental health now compared to, say, if you had to look back 20 years and what you're dealing with as police officers?
5: Well, I've been in the job 26 years. It wasn't as bad as it is now back in 2000 when I joined. I don't know the statistics around it. I'm not sure what they are, but, you know, the prevalence of drugs in the community, they've always been there. But reporting of mental health and those that have or are affected by health issues like that are probably coming forward more now to report them. But also, we're also finding it within communities as well when we attend certain jobs

0: courses or, you know, training later, let's call it postgraduate, for the older officers to better understand how to manage mental health? And should they even have to?
1: Oh, look, it's limited training. Most of our training in relation to mental health is on the job, and it's not training per se. It is about learning how to deal with people that are in distress. And
0: is that just survival, though?
1: Absolutely. And it carries a risk too. You don't know the individual necessarily, so you're going to an event where, you know, there is risk involved. So, police are very, very resilient in relation to this type of event. We generally deal with it very, very well, but what we're finding when we are dealing with it, it's a health problem. It's not a police problem. It is a health problem. We are spending hours and hours at ED with members of the community that need help, need a clinician to have a look at them. They need psychiatric help. When the paramedics and when TAS ambulance can't attend, and they ordinarily should, when they can't attend, we turn up. Now, the last person, someone that is in distress or a mental distress, wants to see is a police officer in uniform with a firearm.
0: Is it an unfair burden to put on police?
1: Oh, absolutely. Yeah, there is a huge disconnect between TAS police, health, justice, DCIP, you name it. Everyone that is wrapped around policing or wrapped around each other here, there is a massive disconnect. It's about funding. It's about rostering the right people from those other agencies on at the right time. You'll find historically there have been moments where police have had to deal with young juveniles at 2 o'clock in the morning and house them at a police station, care for them, feed them, give them a warm place if need be, before other agencies come on board at 8 o'clock, 9 o'clock in the morning. Not acceptable.
0: And who's doing anything about this?
1: It's a good question, isn't it? We continue to do this work. We continue to respond to people in mental health crisis. We continue to respond to kids that aren't in their care or share care for the night, or, you know, calls are out for us to do welfare checks on people. We don't mind doing that work, but it's not our job. When we're pushed in a particular direction like this, we're not representing the community as they expect. Time taken on task with some of this work is incredible. And if the community knew, they'd be outraged. You shouldn't have two police officers sitting in an emergency department with one person that's in distress. Often it's more than two because they are really distressed. So,
0: and potentially risk edge of the other people in the emergency department, no doubt.
1: I'm sure there are members of the community that see this daily. People in crisis being held, for want of a better word, by police until they can seek the care that they need and the help they need.
0: Now, as President of the Police Association of Tasmania, Shane Tilley, I mean, what are the recommendations in brief to come out of the review that could actually make a difference to our police officers? Because this is a really concerning situation.
1: Were you asking me what recommendations?
0: Yeah, that could potentially come out that would make a difference.
1: Oh, look, you haven't got the time for me to go through this, but let me tell you very, very clearly, Kylie, police will do this work irrespective of the environment around them and the other agencies and whatever commitments government make and whatever commitments TAS police make. If we don't have appropriate rosters to keep our people, the people that are expected to do this work, safe, happy, healthy, and in the right mindset, then you may as well throw it down the road. And at the moment, we are finding the government, Minister Ellis, Felix Ellis, committed on the 12th of July last year to reform our 24/7 rosters across the board, 6644 rostering across the board, a firm commitment. Now, we asked for a roster review committee as part of that. That has happened. It has come to a little bit of a halt. Partly our fault, partly TAS Police's fault. Communication has been a little bit poor, but there are so many restrictions on that committee that prevent us from even looking at 6644 rostering, which all of our 24/7 people, majority of our 24/7 police officers want, have trialled, have acknowledged is fantastic for their health and wellbeing, is off the table. Now, this is a commitment made pre-election last year on the 12th of July, and there has been no movement with it. Tasmania Police are not moving on it because they need further funding and support from government to be able to implement it, and at the moment it's stalled. 6644 rostering, as far as TAS Police are concerned, is off the table. The Minister is committed to it. Our members have an expectation that he delivers on that. over

0: time. There is no movement with it. So, Kylie, sorry. When you keep police happy, healthy, safe, great sleeping arrangements, food, diet, and all the rest of it, we can do this work, but we can't do it in the current arrangement. It's not possible.
1: And if you had to sum up in one word the way that police in general are feeling, would it be desperate, angry, disappointed, unheard? What would you say?
0: I think all of the above. And at the moment, because of those factors, they are directing it towards our organisation. They look to us to advocate and make change, an effective change to them. And as recently as yesterday, we have some very strong conversations with our members about what are we doing about this. This is a government problem. This is a commitment, a promise that the police minister made to his people, 450 of them, to fix this. When you fix this, you also fix supervision at that level. Our young people, community members have young men and women, sons and daughters, brothers and sisters in this job that know that fixing this problem will alleviate the issues and the risk around supervision that we have at the moment, which is, not getting out of control, but it will if we don't address.
1: Well, look, let's hope the Minister Felix Ellis is listening and we will invite him on the program. Can't guarantee he will say yes, but we really appreciate you highlighting this really important issue.
0: Thank you, Kylie.
1: That is Shane Tilley, President of the Police Association of Tasmania. This texter says, and referring to the people with mental health issues, they need a place other than the emergency department to be assessed and to be cared for. Thank you for your text. If anyone else would like to join this conversation, get in touch. The number, 0438 922 936. Now, coming up, I want to talk about a rescue, because whenever there's a successful rescue, whether it's a bushwalker or someone in the ocean, it's a great reason to celebrate. I mean, we all sigh, breathe a sigh of relief, but what we don't expect is for that story to be broadcast around the world. My next story relates to two divers rescued last week. This story has gone viral, and I'm going to be chatting with the skipper behind the rescue. Don't go away. It's a great story.
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2: 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You're with Kylie Baxter.
1: Now, we all love a good news story, and you might recall the rescue of two divers, a man and a woman at Tinderbox last Friday. Well, the story has gone viral not only in Tasmania, but also in Hong Kong, in China and beyond. It was after a local Tassie charter boat saved their lives. I mean, maybe they would have made it anyway, but this made a very big difference for them, all in a day's work. The crew that rescued them are being hailed heroes, and it's become a really big deal, such a big deal, that members of the Chinese consulate flew down to Hobart today to thank them personally. So what actually happened? I really want to find out from the skipper who was at the helm when the rescue took place. Daniel Pearsall is from Tasmanian Wild Seafood Adventures. He was helped out by crew members, Amy and Ruby, when all of this unfolded, and the ride became, well, you could say, quite a lot wilder than expected. Daniel Pearsall, great to have you on the Drive program. Great to have you, Dan. Take us through the day. I understand it was dark. It was around 6 p.m. You had a full boatload of charter guests. Most of them, I understand, were from Hong Kong.
5: Yeah, pretty much. Just started out like any other charter, really. They were all pretty keen to get some photos of the Aurora, so we sort of ventured south, you know, down towards the mouth of the Derwent to get away from all the lights of Hobart. And we pretty much just pulled up and they were getting pretty excited and running around the cameras. And then, I heard a mayday come over the radio about two missing divers in Tinderbox Reserve. And we were only, probably 4 or 5 Ks away. And so I just thought, well, given it's late on a Friday night and cold, wintry night, there's not going to be many boats about, so we better go and have a look. And we went down and, found them.
1: Crazy. So, I mean, how did you actually find out they were in danger? Was that the first thing? There's the mayday call that comes through. Who sends that kind of mayday call?
5: That one came from Tas Maritime Radio. over broadcast.

0: over Channel 16 to all vessels, and I didn't hear anyone else respond and thought we'd better go and have a look.
1: And were they genuinely in trouble, these divers? I believe they were sort of late 20s, early 30s, that sort of age group. Were they, you know, what if no one had actually got there? Would they have, like, camped on the beach the night, or how would that have gone?
0: Well, they were on the rocks on the shore and, they were, didn't know the area, pretty disorientated, and, it was dark and starting to get pretty cold, and the forecast was for a pretty nasty storm to come through later that night, early hours of the morning, and... I can't imagine it would have been very nice camp the night there.
1: No, definitely not. And I understand they were actually about 500 metres, so quite a long way from their expected return point. How did you actually get the exhausted divers back on the boat?
0: Well, we were travelling along looking for them, and then we heard the calls for help, and we slowed down and put the spotlights on, and, we were sort of talking to them, and by chance we actually had a one of the guests on board, one of the guides, was able to translate for us. So that was pretty remarkable in itself, the odds of that happening.
1: Yes, so lucky that you had a whole charter group from Hong Kong and a translator. So I'm taking it that the divers that you rescued were either from Hong Kong or mainland China.
0: I believe so, yeah. I didn't catch that one. But, they were having a great old... conversation all the way home, and we're best of friends by the end of it. So.
1: Oh, I bet. Hey, did you cook them something special to give them some energy? Because obviously you're a seafood kind of tour. Did you have lots of good seafood on board and started the fry pan?
0: We didn't at the time, actually. We made them some nice hot soup to warm them up and gave them a warm shower. And luckily for those guys, we had the heat pump going. It was nice and warm inside. So, worked out very well for them in the end.
1: Now, tell me about your crew members, because, that's a really critical part. Amy and Ruby, who were on board at the time, I mean, how did they feel about all this? I mean, no one ever expects they're going to be in the middle of a rescue whilst doing a charter.
0: No, they did a remarkable job. The communication and the way everything operated was fantastic. And when the rescue helicopter turned up, it was obviously pretty noisy then too. So, can't speak highly enough for those guys.
1: Oh, that's fantastic. Good on you to the fabulous crew, to both Amy and Ruby. Now, any issues with hypothermia? What happens? You get them on board, they've got wetsuits on. I mean, it's not like you can strip them off unless you've got extra clothes, or do you wrap them in blankets, or what do you do?
0: We had the, got a hot shower on board, so... the female, she was, pretty exhausted and tired, so we popped her in the shower, gave her a warm shower, and then, we had some spare uniforms on board and things like that, so we, were able to warm them up, had blankets and just set them over near the heat pump and, slowly warmed them up and made our way back to Hobart.
1: And so the guide from Hong Kong who was on board your vessel at part of the charter doing the translation and stuff, am I right in saying that the reason this went so crazy and viral is that he put it on social media and then just the story, like, so the minute it happened, it was already on social media and the story went crazy in China, in Hong Kong and beyond?
0: Yeah, so I'm led to believe. I've seen bits and pieces. When I caught up with the consulate this morning, he said he was flying down and, he'd seen it on social media and, thought it was a great story and really wanted to catch up with the guys and say thank you. So,
1: So he rolled into town today, the Chinese consul, and came to thank you?
0: Yeah, he came down this morning and bought us some gifts and, thank you very much. And we cooked him up a feed of abalone for breakfast and... Yes.
1: You would have loved that. I knew you'd done some seafood cooking somewhere in this story. I just literally couldn't remember if it was for the rescued divers or if it was for the Chinese consul. But look, it sounds like you looked after everybody brilliantly, and so good to talk about a positive news story where we have a rescue and it's a really good outcome. So good on you guys and good on the crew. Thanks for having a chat, Daniel.
0: No worries. Thanks very much, Kylie.
1: Daniel Pearsall there, the rescue skipper off Tasmanian Wild Seafood Adventures that happened last Friday, just off Tinderbox there, in the dark as well. The time right now, 26 minutes past 5.
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5: 936 ABC Hobart. Drive with Kylie Baxter.
1: I'd like to know how annoyed, frustrated or potentially angry you were yesterday when that Telstra outage caused nationwide issues. I couldn't get through to a lot of people, but then I could get through to some. But I can tell you, I felt frustrated, and that is putting it mildly. But that was nothing compared to the issues faced by certain businesses who couldn't process transactions. I mean, parents who couldn't get in touch with their children and people interstate. I don't know if you're watching the news. They couldn't get regional trains. I think that was Victoria. Couldn't get to work, couldn't get to the airport. It was a bit of a nightmare. So what improvements are needed to ensure that this never happens again? We'll look at that next.
4: 936 ABC Hobart. This is Drive with Kylie Baxter.
1: What do we actually know about what happened with that outage? You can, all the conspiracy theories were coming out. Everybody had an idea. But we do need to look at what improvements are also needed to make sure it never happens again. Associate Professor Mark Gregory is a telecommunications expert at RMIT University, and he joins you on the Drive program. Hi, Mark.
5: Good afternoon.
1: Can you explain in simple terms what actually caused the outage?
5: Digital networks, that's it, the telecommunications, the internet, our computers, all rely upon time. And they use time as a way of ensuring that things happen precisely in the correct order. So one of Telstra's devices that gets time from a GPS, GPS provide very precise time measures, it gets the time and then it distributes to all the devices within one of their one half of their core network. Now, they updated this GPS device, and in the process of updating it, apparently the device reset itself, and it appears that the time counter reset. So the time was incorrect in this device, and it was sending out the wrong time of day to all the devices in this core network segment, with, you know, and the end result, of course, if the time is wrong and the data, your phone calls are coming in from the access network with a different timestamp and these two don't marry up as they should, then what will happen is all the data, the information, that's the messages coming in from people's phones and devices and FPOS, it'll just simply get rejected because we can't have data going around in a network forever, right? It just doesn't work like that. If data isn't processed in a certain time period, then the data will be discarded.
1: Do you think someone's going to get sacked for this or just get a rap over the knuckles? Because it was so huge, the amount of inconvenience for so many people.
5: Well, this is the problem that you have when you have major tech companies being run by accountants and lawyers. Australia has an unfortunate history of putting accountants and lawyers in charge of major tech companies, and they don't understand the engineering. They don't understand what's required. And so we continually have problems with engineering in Australia right across the board. And should people, be sanctioned over this? Definitely. This was a major failure within Telstra. There was really no excuse for what happened. No amount of standing on the television and, saying sorry for 15 minutes matter, because saying sorry for 15 minutes is cheap. There were hundreds of millions of dollars of turnover loss by small and medium enterprises during this outage. And for many of them, they'll never recoup the losses.
1: And, of course, you've also got the aspect where people in Victoria couldn't catch regional trains to get to appointments, to get to work, to get to airports. I mean, imagine that would be another loss, another major loss.
5: Oh, most certainly. Look, the trains were out in Victoria and New South Wales, major train lines, because these regional train lines utilise the mobile network to connect the trains into the network, because of course the trains are moving, and they also use the mobile networks to connect all of the devices through to the signalling systems that are in the data centres today. Remember, all the signalling in the old days used to be in those little buildings and little boxes and out along the train line, and it was all mechanical and it was all analog. But time's moved on; it's all digital now. And it's all computer systems that exist in data centres. And so you've got to connect the data centres to all the devices, the signalling, the boom gates, all the messaging, all the lights, all the trains on the railway lines. And some companies utilise the mobile networks to do that. And of course, if the mobile networks fail, then thankfully the the transport systems immediately lock everything down and stop everything. And so that's what happened in Victoria and New South Wales.
1: Are we too over-reliant, do you think, on, you know, say, for example, you just mentioned, like they rely upon these phone signals. I mean, do telcos have too much control over how we live and really too little accountability because we're at their mercy in many ways?
5: I definitely agree that there's too little accountability. And the problem with that is that the legislation was written back in the 1990s when the internet was new and mobile phones as we know them didn't even exist. And, you know, streaming services and all the digital things that we do on the network today, the FPOS machines and all the rest of it didn't exist back then. And so you had a situation where the legislation was written at a time when people were focused on deregulating the telecommunications industry and the focus was on the telcos and on competition. It wasn't focused on the customer. So there's no mention of performance or performance standards or minimum performance standards or the customer in the legislation. And things like compensation, there's not a mention at all about that. And so, look, Telstra will get fined because there is legislation saying that telcos can be fined for outages that impact the 000 system. And Telstra deserves to get a whacking great fine for that. But in terms of compensation for losses associated with the telco network going out, all the customers are able to get back is a percentage of your monthly plan.
1: Which seems so unfair. Look, I have so many questions, what the government's going to do to demand better outcomes for all of us. But I guess the only, question I have time for the short space we have is how can we be better prepared in the future? What could we do as individuals to have, a second SIM card, a backup plan, cash? I mean, what would you recommend?
5: Well, it's very difficult because telecommunications are very expensive. And so, if you've got three phones in the home, well, then have one on each network, even though that's not economic in some ways. And it's a bigger problem because you've got to manage three different companies, three different accounts. But, the way Australia is with its fragile telecommunication networks, that may be a sensible thing to do. I encourage people to have landlines. But again, landlines are expensive when you have to take into account the cost of mobiles as well. And so if you have NBN, become familiar with using other messaging systems like, Facebook Messenger or WhatsApp or Signal, the types of ones that work over computers. Become familiar with how to use those and make sure you've got your friends and family, connected on one of those over-the-top data system so that if the mobile system goes out, you can still connect them through a tablet or a computer. So there are alternatives if you have the NBN, but again, there are people that don't have the NBN because of cost. And so this is really, really, where it comes down to telecommunications is an essential service. It is expensive. Not everyone can afford everything. And the government needs to step up and rewrite the legislation, put the consumer at the middle of the legislation, and then to start working out from there. So things like quality, performance, compensation, quality of experience, these things are all mentioned up front so that we refocus this industry because, this is really not something that we need on a basis that it's happening.
1: Yeah, it's
5: and
1: so
5: I've been
1: frustrating.
5: Calling for change. I've been calling for change for 15 years on this exact same topic.
1: And I really do hope that you get it over the line. We are out of time. We've got to cross to a news update. But look, Mark, it's really interesting to hear your perspective. I can hear your frustration. I think you're feeling how many of us are feeling after yesterday's experience with Telstra. So let's hope we see some change and you can fly the flag for us.
5: My pleasure. Thank you.
1: Great to chat. That is Associate Professor Mark Gregory, a telecommunications expert at RMIT, and definitely had some really good points to make there. It is 22 minutes to six, and Selena Bryan joins me in the newsroom, or not in the newsroom. She's from the newsroom. She joins me in the studio. Hello.
6: Hello, Kylie.
1: Oh, God, I bet Telstra is still making everyone tear their hair out after yesterday. Did you have any issues out of curiosity with your phone?
6: Yes. Well, I was telling Lucy when I was in here yesterday that I woke up and saw that I had no reception, and I live in an area which always has pretty terrible reception, so I just thought it was just an extension of the normal situation. But
1: no. Hard to get through to family, to kids. I mean, we do rely on phones too much. But yeah, if anybody else wants to share their frustration of yesterday, get it off your chest. Maybe you already did it with Lucy on the program. But look, if you're still feeling it, I'm happy to take it.
6: Well, there were more issues overnight, I think. So.
1: Yeah. So will that be on the news again? Will there be a development?
6: Yes. Yeah. So they've implemented a fresh solution to resolve a secondary software defect that left hundreds of customers unable to make 000 calls during the nationwide network outage. So the telco's chief financial officer says the software issues led to more than 600 customers needing welfare checks after being unable to reach emergency services through 000. So it's some big numbers.
1: And have they managed, I wonder, I'm sure it'll be part of the news story, to actually follow through on those additional welfare checks?
6: Yes, I assume that will be part of the story tonight. Yeah.
1: What else is coming up in the bulletin?
6: So the criticism's continuing over the federal government's approval of the sale of Tasmania's largest farm, Rushy Lagoon, to a UK pine plantation investor. And particularly the way that that project was developed is what's caused the political and community concern. So half of the money for the $143 million project is coming from the federal government's Clean Energy Finance Corporation. So there are some concerns that it has kind of hampered the competition from other people who may have wanted to farm on that property.
1: Yeah, there's been such a lot of controversy. I was listening to, you know, all of your news stories, as well as Leon Compton on the Statewide Mornings program. It's definitely an issue that has fired so many people up, and for good reason.
6: Yeah. We also have Tasmania Police facing increasing demand with a high volume of mental health and family violence call-outs putting pressure on the service. A review by the Australian New Zealand Policing Advisory Agency examined the role of the police in today's society, and it found demands are changing, but extra staff isn't necessarily the solution. And we also have Neil the Seal finishing the bulletin. He has left the state, as far as we know at this point. I did see a reference to a comment on one of our Facebook posts about Neil leaving, saying that they thought that him leaving was a cover, that he's actually been euthanized, and the news that he was leaving was a cover. I was like, no,
1: I spoke to Sam Tam and the wildlife
6: situation.
1: No, that is not the case, everybody, because Sam Tam and the wildlife biologist told me personally in an interview on the phone a little while back that he saw Neil looking skyward, gazing out into the distance, and then slowly swimming away.
6: Right.
1: There is a chance he could come back, though. They're not ruling that out.
6: Exactly. Yes.
1: He's left.
6: He might pop up again.
1: He's gone for the time being.
6: Yeah.
1: And you can watch that story along with all the others on ABC Television News at 7. Thanks, Selena.
6: Thanks, Kylie.
1: Selena Bryan, who's on the news tonight. And let's have a little bit of Neil the Seal back at sea from breakfast.
7: After a much publicised temporal residency, I can confirm that last night Clarence City Council workers and security saw him leave an adjacent residential fence. At 8 p.m. he crossed over to the beach, sniffed the air and looked gazingly towards the open ocean, and at 12 o'clock moved into the water and swam beyond anyone's visibility.
1: No, that was on Drive. It wasn't breakfast. I don't know what I was trying to tell you, giving them credit where it wasn't due, although they do an amazing job on the Brekkie Show. No, that was actually Sam Talman on Drive talking about the gaze. He really has gone for the time being. Neil the Seal.
8: This weekend, we'll stir up some magic. I'm Mel Bush. 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
1: So how have you been celebrating NAIDOC Week this week? We are celebrating Aboriginal and Torres Strait Islander culture here on 936 ABC Hobart. And 50 years of Deadly. Drive presenter, my lovely colleague Lucy Braden, caught up with Tiana, Tiana Hogan, a Palawa community member. It was on country only a few days ago. It was at the flag-raising ceremony, and I wanted to share this with you.
9: My name is Tiana Hogan. I'm a Palawa community member, but I'm a Bunjilung and Palawa woman. I was born and raised in Nipaluna, Hobart.
10: What brings you here? I mean, obviously it's probably pretty obvious, but why is NAIDOC Week so important to you, the flag raising, and this week in general?
9: The flag raising is a pretty special way to mark the beginning of NAIDOC Week. It brings our whole southern community together and our supporters. So there's usually politicians here, government workers, people who are otherwise engaged with the community. And we all come together to hear community members speak, children sing, and we share kipli, food, down at the pyramids. And everyone's just a good opportunity to come together and celebrate our achievements and look towards the future and what we want as a community.
10: It's been beautiful as well. I saw, you know, so many little kids here just making the most of it. Is it beautiful to see children, community members, whether Aboriginal or non-Aboriginal?
9: It's so nice. I mean, you look around and there's someone from every generation. At the front, there's children sitting, and just behind them, there's our elders. And it's a pretty important visual thing to see our community is still strong. Our elders are still here. We have children growing up speaking Kani, our language, and elders raising the flag and looking towards the future together.
10: Piura Kitna, what a special place this is, a really important place. What does it mean to you?
9: There's a lot of sadness, I think, when we gather here, but there's also, too, you feel a lot of hope and excitement for the future, looking at the history of this place and what we've made it.
10: Really special, and hearing Nala talk about this land as well. I mean, everything that's happened here, horrific, but there, as you mentioned, there is so much beauty here as well. 50 years of Deadly, what has been really important to you, or what have you seen achieved, and what would you like to see for the future as well?
9: Yeah, I think we look back and we look at all of our achievements, but then as a community we reflect on the lack of action in the last 20 years from the Tasmanian government. And there's something pretty poetic about the last date of submissions for the heritage reform being today. So I think as a collective that's what we're looking to change at the moment, and we're looking to the Rockcliffe government and we're going, OK, we've seen no action in the last 20 years, what can you do? It's NAIDOC Week. Get your act together.
10: With that bill, the last day of submissions today, where has the government failed on that, and what needs to change?
9: Yeah, so I think the obvious thing is the government has drafted a bill, and at no point in that process have they consulted with or engaged Aboriginal people in that drafting. It's pretty problematic when it's a bill for Aboriginal people, or in an ideal world it's a bill for the protection of Aboriginal people and our heritage. That's the first place they've gone wrong. Second place is naturally the bill needs to protect Aboriginal heritage, and at the moment the draft they've given us does not protect Aboriginal heritage. We want the same protection afforded to Aboriginal heritage as what's afforded to white heritage in this state, and the bill as it stands does not do that.
1: And that was Tiana Hogan, who's a Palawa community member, celebrating 50 years of Deadly. And she was chatting with Lucy Braden just a couple of days ago. It is 6:15, and in a moment we're catching up with our estate lawyer, Kimberly Martin. And this is always a great conversation every second Thursday. And we're talking about what you'd like to happen to your body after you die. I mean, is it actually your decision? Could somebody dispute your decision, for example? We're looking at that. So if you've got a question for our regular estate attorney, now's the time to get in touch. Maybe you want to get buried at sea. 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
1: So who gets to decide what happens to your body after you die? You think, well, surely it's got to be me. You've told your family you want to be buried, let's say, beside your parents. Maybe you just want to be cremated with no fuss, nothing formal. But what if your family disagrees? What if your new partner wants one thing, yet your adult children want something totally different? What if you personally want a burial at sea like Billy Connolly in that movie, What We Did on Our Holiday? I bet a lot of you are going, yes, that was a great movie. Now, who actually has the legal authority to make that decision? That's what we need to explore. And does it matter if you have a will or not? And perhaps most surprisingly, are the funeral wishes that you've very carefully written into your will actually binding? This is an issue that most of us hope our families never have to face. But when grief, blended families, long-held tensions all collide, there's a lot of disputes over funerals, and the care of a loved one's body can actually, believe it or not, end up before the court. Joining me to discuss these issues and to hopefully help make sure it never happens to you is our regular guest, estate lawyer Kimberly Martin. Hey, Kimberly.
15: Hi, Carly. Thanks for having me back again.
1: Let's start with what many people assume. Okay, I've written in my will exactly how I want my funeral conducted. Surely those instructions have got to be followed.
15: So, Collie, this is one of the biggest misconceptions in estate planning. Most people assume that their will is like a set of binding instructions for their funeral and what will happen to their body after they die. But legally, that's not the case. And that's because the problem is timing. A funeral usually takes place within a week or so after death. A will might not even be found immediately. And even if it is, probate might not be granted for a few months. So in Tasmania, funeral wishes in a will, and this is actually the case all the way across Australia, funeral wishes in a will are generally regarded as expressing your wishes rather than creating a legally binding or enforceable obligation. It doesn't mean that they're not important. It just means that they're not actually binding. They're just sort of, this is what I want to happen and I hope that this is what happens.
1: I would love everybody to tell me, what would you like when you die? What do you want? Do you want to be buried at sea, buried for the worms to eat you, just thrown out the door? I mean, what do you want to happen? We don't need to make it seriously, but you might have wishes and I'd like to know. What do you want to happen to your body when you die? 0438 922 936. I always love to get calls as well. Now, who does have the legal authority, Kimberly, to make decisions about somebody's funeral and, you know, how their body's disposed?
15: So the starting point is to determine whether or not that person had a valid will. So where they have a valid will, the person who has the legal right to make the decisions about the funeral and about what happens to their body is the executor appointed in that will. Now, if there is not a will, it is the person who will usually be appointed by the court as administrator. But if we don't have an administrator, and that's usually the case because, you know, these decisions need to be made immediately and it's very uncommon that we would have a court-appointed administrator, there is a list of people under the Tasmanian Burial and Cremation Act, which actually dictates who steps in to make those decisions. So we have a sort of a legislated list of people that go down to identify who would have the right to make those decisions.
1: Now, let's take away the will altogether, okay? And someone dies unexpectedly, got no will, then who steps into that role? I mean, who's got the legal right then to organise the funeral and decide whether there's a burial or a cremation or whatever else could happen?
15: So the list of people and the way that the Burial and Cremation Act deals with that is it defines the term as senior next of kin. So if there's no executor and no administrator, the person who has the right to make those decisions is the spouse of the deceased person immediately before they died. Now, if they don't have a spouse, it will be the deceased person's eldest available child. And then we keep going down the list. So if you don't have any children, it comes to, you know, a person who they were in a caring relationship with. And so the meaning of that, it was changed a little while ago, but it's sets out exactly who would have the legal right to make those decisions.
1: Oh, that's interesting, because what if they'd only been married 5 or 10 years and all the kids hated the spouse? Would the spouse still get to make that choice, even though, you know, the other person, you know, the parent might have been really close to their children?
15: Indeed. Now, this is something that we see this sort of dispute quite commonly. And the answer would come down to whether or not that person actually had a will. So if that person had a will and wanted to dictate who made those decisions, so whether it was their new partner or whether or not it was their children, they would want to appoint an executor who would have that right. Now, if they didn't have a will, absolutely, what the senior next of kin position sets out is that that new spouse would be the person who would make those decisions. Now, we then get into a dispute about, was that person a spouse? How do we determine if that person was a spouse?
1: Oh, so they don't even have to be married?
15: No.
1: Oh, so it could have just been someone who's been around for 2 or 3 years, not even married to the dad or the mum.
15: Absolutely. So de facto partners would line up in the same category as to people who they were married. And that's where we have, you know, that's where we can have a dispute, because the question becomes, well, were they in a relationship with this person? And then it comes down to, well, where is the body and who's taking instructions from someone? And do they believe that that person was the spouse? And, you know, have the children been able to get in contact with the funeral home early enough to be able to say, well, no, we don't actually believe that she was the spouse, or this is, you know, this is the position. And so what actually happens where a dispute

0: arises, Kylie, is that unfortunately the place where it ends up, if there's a dispute in the funeral home or the coroner, is not actually clear who they can take instructions from. It ends up in the Supreme Court.
1: And what a nightmare, and how expensive.
0: Absolutely. The expenses of that sometimes will exceed the value of the estate itself. And it's not just new spouses. We also have this situation where, you know, adult children might disagree with each other about whether or not mum and dad or mum or dad should be buried or cremated, or whether the funeral service should be held here, and whether or not mum and dad's body should be present. We also, one of the things that we see quite commonly now is, in the very unfortunate circumstance where a child dies, now whether or not that's a young child or whether it's an adult child, mum and dad who are separated and don't like each other anymore, if we don't have a will of that child, the parents are in line there in terms of if there's no spouse and having a dispute about what they want to happen and trying to come to one another. Now, there is no delineation, or there's no separation of parents. So in those circumstances, you know, we have indeed seen cases. And I was just reading earlier today a case from New South Wales where it actually got before a court because mum and dad had that exact dispute. One of them wanted the body buried in this suburb and the other wanted the body buried in another suburb, and they had to go to the court in order for the court to determine where the body was to be buried.
1: Oh, gosh. And then what, imagine, you know, you've got a situation where, okay, dad's remarried when he dies. His first wife wants him cremated, but then his adult children from his first marriage say always wanted to be buried beside their mother. And, you know, you got the ex-wife, the new wife, the kids, everyone having a say. Who gets that final say? Or is it, once again, the current spouse?
0: So it would depend on if he had a will or if he didn't. If he didn't have a will, it would be the current spouse who would make that decision. There's a really interesting episode, one of my favourite TV shows on the ABC, and that is Fisk. And there's an episode of this exact circumstance where dad was separated from mum, and then there were adult children, and then there was a new partner, and dad had been cremated, and essentially there was an argument about where dad's ashes were going to go, and the new spouse, it's quite comical, but she was saying, well, I just want part of the ashes, but I want some good ashes, like I don't want loose ashes.
1: What are good ashes?
0: It is a good part of them.
1: Like a good part of the body, I wonder? I wonder what bit of the ashes they want.
0: Absolutely, that she wanted. But it's, look, it is an issue that we see, and I think that we'll continue to see more and more. And what it emphasises is that you really need to talk to your family about what you want to happen, and you really need to give some thought to who your executor is, because your executor is not just the person who has the power and the obligation to deal with your financial assets, but also your body. What happens? Where are you going to be buried? Are your wishes going to be carried out in the sense of, do you want to be buried? Do you want to be cremated? Where do you want your ashes to go, or to be scattered, or to be placed somewhere?
1: One thing I do know is a lot of people like to donate their body to medical science, to the university, but very often just be aware that the bodies are rejected based on age, based on, you know, what they can actually get out of that body. So, yeah, just keep that in the back of your mind. This texter says, speaking from personal experience, after the passing of both parents within 3 weeks of each other a couple of years ago, the stress around this is pretty extreme for living family members, and the confusion and the missteps taken is a very bizarre time that still rocks me. Mum had definite instructions, Dad didn't. It was messy stuff, so sort your business out prior to death with definite instructions. We are going to have to leave it there, Kimberly, despite the fact I've got a million more questions, but that is very important, isn't it? Just sort your stuff out early.
0: Absolutely. And where possible, even though they're not binding, it is still vital to communicate. And that's one of the things that I say to my clients, which is, if you don't have a preference, say that. And very quickly, my dad died, and he died very suddenly in 2017. And the saddest thing for me was that I probably know 1,000 people's wishes about what they want to do with their body. And when my dad died, I realised that I had not, in fact, asked him. And so now, whenever I talk to people, what I say to them is, if you have a preference, say it. If you don't have a preference, also say that. Say, I don't care. Do whatever you want with
1: just
0: my body.
1: Just communicate. I don't care.
0: But just communicate and record a wish so your loved ones aren't left trying to think, am I doing the right thing? Did Dad not want to be buried? Did he not want to be cremated? Because that pressure, it just makes what's a really hard time.

0: time even harder.
1: Great to chat, Kimberly. Thanks again for coming on the program.
0: Thanks, Kylie.
1: Kimberly Martin, estate lawyer. Always a really good chat. Lots of different topics every second Thursday. Try and remember that. Stick it in your diary. Helen Shield joins me now because we've got the evenings program.
2: I love that I get to jump in the end of those. My friend Maria, when her mum died, her mum had indicated in her will, I'd like my body donated to science, to a uni, but hadn't contacted any, made any arrangements, hadn't looked into that at all. So in this profound, shocking grief, her daughter was then ringing around university saying, oh, would you take
1: the body?
2: The body, would you? Yeah, that was.
1: And they are often rejected.
2: Yeah.
1: That's the other thing.
2: She had to contact several.
1: Oh, yeah. So stressful.
2: Yeah.
1: How do you want to be buried? Do you want to be cremated, buried, shot off in a rocket?
2: Shot off in a rocket. That'd become a more accessible
1: This person
2: option.
1: Wants to be wrapped in fur blankets, placed in an old tree in the forest, and somebody else just wants to have their ashes thrown off a special place at Bruny Island.
2: There are more options now. Human composting and water cremation.
1: Yes, weird stuff.
2: Some low impact options. Mm. I have not got that specified in my will, and I will get onto that, Kylie.
1: But we need to know what's actually coming up on the evening's program because
2: no other details from my will, you'll be happy to know. There will be a kind of a wander through a radio fashion history museum / sheep history museum about Merino.
1: Radio and sheep.
2: Yes, I'm bringing the two together tonight.
1: As if you're the only person that could do that. Make radio and sheep get married in a story together.
2: Oh yeah, merino sheep. I have never thought about where they
1: started.
2: I'm
1: trying
2: out.
1: To do exactly. A sheep sound.
2: That was good.
1: No, it wasn't really.
2: They go back as far as, you know, toga and sandals sort of era.
1: Right.
2: We're taking merino sheep back as far as ancient Rome in this
1: you
2: conversation.
1: You are going a long way.
2: Yeah.
1: And where else are you going on evenings?
2: As well as that, what are Neil the Seal's parting words as he's leaving? This psychic who said she'd communicated with Neil. And then after the conversation, he promptly swam away.
1: Yes.
2: So
1: well,
2: I'd love.
1: I do know from Sam Talman that he looked into the distance. Gazingly, I'll share that audio with you. You can play it to
2: yes,
1: all of
2: please.
1: Your audience. Not right now, and I'm giving it to you for the evening's program.
2: Yep.
1: But yes, so we do know a little bit about his last moments.
2: Well, I would like people to channel him and tell me his parting words or song or quote, whatever he left with.
1: Come on, guys. Neil's last words. You can even sing for Helen if you like. This is the number, 0438 922 936.
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5: ABC News, good evening, I'm Ashley Barraclough. South Australian police are investigating a death at a regional hospital yesterday after Liberal Senator Karen Little said an elderly person had died during the Telstra outage. Olivia Mason has more.
6: In a social media post last night, Liberal Senator Karen Little said her office had received a report of a death after an apparent failure to connect to 000. She described the death as a devastating failure. SA Police says it repeatedly attempted to contact Senator Little for details. Police say they attended her office today and say contact has subsequently been made with the family of an individual who died at a regional hospital yesterday. Police say they were not notified of the death. They say an investigation into the cause and circumstances is now underway.
5: In a statement, a Telstra spokesperson said the telco is working closely with police to support the investigation and establish whether there is any connection between the death and yesterday's network outage. Federal opposition leader Angus Taylor has launched his strongest criticism yet of One Nation in a speech to a policy forum in Sydney. Politico reporter Lexi Junawick has the details.
7: Addressing the Sydney Institute, Mr. Taylor has described Australia as being in an economic crisis, but he's warned that while One Nation may claim to offer a way out of our national malaise, they would only make things worse and send the country broke. Mr. Taylor claims One Nation's four main policies across tax and defence would cost the budget $1 trillion over a decade. The opposition leader concluded his speech saying the coalition is the only party with a strong plan and a strong team to address the root root cause of the nation's collapsing living standards.
5: Chinese authorities continue to find the bodies of more killed by dangerous floods in the country's south. China correspondent Alison Horn has more from Beijing.
8: The southern Chinese province of Guangxi is experiencing its worst flooding on record caused by Typhoon Maysak that passed through earlier this week. Authorities say almost 500,000 people have been affected, with homes and businesses across several towns inundated and destroyed. At least 39 people have now been confirmed dead. Many more are still missing. The country is also bracing for Super Typhoon Barvi, which is expected to make landfall this weekend. Alison Hall, ABC News, Beijing.
5: Back home, a Southern Ocean and Antarctic ecology expert says Tasmanians may next see Neil the seal return to land later this year. Tasmanian authorities say Neil appears to have left his resting spot at Seven Mile Beach near Hobart after spending several weeks there. Clive McMahon from the Sydney Institute of Marine Science says some young elephant seals may turn up as much as twice a year to rest after a feeding bout, which is called a mid-year haul-out.
9: So maybe he has headed off for another bout of feeding, and, you know, we might expect to see him back later in the year for another short mid-year haul-out, or the next time we might see him is when he returns to molt in late December, January or February.
5: In the VFL, the Devils will put a spotlight on mental health this weekend when the men take on Gold Coast and the women face Geelong at North Hobart. The motto, Stronger Together, will be emblazoned on scarves and beanies in an initiative spearheaded by quadriplegic and club culture assistant Ryan Wiggins. Devils captain Robbie Fox says he will undergo a fitness test ahead of the men's clash against the Suns after being managed for almost a month.
10: Shoulder for the last 3 weeks. Before that, it was just a load management, just because I'm 33 and it's tough keeping up with these young kids. But no, for the last 3 weeks, it's been a shoulder issue, and hopefully we get that right so I can be good for the back end.
5: Tasmania's weather. There's a road weather alert for icy roads in parts of the Central Plateau, Midlands and Upper Derwent Valley. For the state tomorrow, isolated showers about the north. Fine and mostly sunny elsewhere after areas of morning frost and valley fog. Northerly winds. For the population centres tomorrow, Burnie and Devonport, partly cloudy and 13 degrees. Launceston, partly cloudy and 14. And Hobart, mostly sunny and 13. It's currently 11 degrees in Burnie and Launceston, 10 in Devonport and 7 in Hobart. 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
11: Good evening and welcome to PM. I'm Samantha Donovan, coming to you from the lands of the Wurundjeri people of the Kulin Nation in Melbourne. Tonight, fans and protesters turn out to meet India's Prime Minister Narendra Modi in Melbourne. Also, Australia's anti-Semitism envoy says the ABC and SBS need an independent regulator to ensure impartiality. And Telstra admits more than 600 calls to 000 failed to get through during yesterday's outage.
12: So we did 639 welfare checks. There is still 170 that are with the police. And once we hand those to police, it is for them to comment and update on anything that's occurred there.
11: Australia has today signed a new agreement with India to export uranium to that nation for what are being termed peaceful purposes. The deal was signed during a visit to Melbourne by the Indian Prime Minister Narendra Modi. Mr Modi and his Australian counterpart, Mr Albanese, have also signed off on a defence and security pact for the Indo-Pacific region. This is Mr Modi's third visit to Australia as PM, and while many of the local Indian community are excitedly turning out to welcome him, others are protesting what they say are human rights abuses in India. Kimberly Price filed this report.
13: Celebrations in full swing outside Docklands Stadium in Melbourne ahead of the arrival of Indian Prime Minister Narendra Modi. than 20,000 people were expected, including Prime Minister Anthony

0: Albanese to address the audience. Melbourne is home to the largest Indian diaspora in the country, but many travelled from elsewhere for the reception. While Narendra Modi is a controversial figure, those who love him don't hold back. Navneet Reddy was on a special charter flight this morning, bringing around 50 people from Sydney for the event.
1: People get goosebumps. I mean, I witnessed here twice, and people cry when they see him because he's a man of masses. And India has never witnessed such a stalwart leader.
0: Another Sydney sider, CK, arrived in Melbourne 2 days ago and believes Mr. Modi has global appeal.
2: He's walking around the world with the one word, peace, and live life with the peace. That is the reason why people love Modi.
0: Indira Nair is part of the Australian India Foundation in Perth and is volunteering at this event.
3: What us, Indian diaspora, by holding this event, by organising this event, we want to just send the message of the how united we are in Australia.
0: She says Indian migrants add value to the Australian community.
3: As a migrant myself, I have been living overseas for the last 34 years, and we know and we value the quality migration that comes in, especially the skilled migration. But, you know, otherwise, if there is any illegal migration happening, it definitely needs to be addressed.
0: Others were not happy to see the Indian Prime Minister in Australia. He's been heavily criticised by human rights groups.
4: Today, Modi's visit is a big concern for the Sikhs, the Khalistan movement.
0: Gurminder Singh is the coordinator for Sikhs for Justice Australia and New Zealand. For decades, the group has been lobbying for an independent Sikh homeland in northwest India called Khalistan. Mr. Singh says it's worrying to see Australia forge relations with Prime Minister Modi.
4: It's so difficult to understand that such a criminal record is being entertained over human rights.
0: Central to today's schedule were bilateral talks. Mr. Albanese praising the growing relationship between the two nations.
5: Australia's relationship with India has never been more consequential than it is today. Our partnership has never been stronger. We share a focus on deepening and diversifying the relationship between our countries so we can continue to grow from strength to strength.
0: New deals were reached, including a defence and security pact for the Indo-Pacific region.
5: We will boost strategic coordination, increase the complexity of our defence exercises, and further build interoperability between our defence forces. We undertake to consult on defence-related developments in the Indo-Pacific that affect our shared interests.
0: A trilateral memorandum of understanding, also including Canada, was signed, which sees the three countries form a partnership covering science and technology. Another deal locks in Australian uranium exports to India, exclusively for peaceful purposes. Mr. Modi, speaking through an interpreter, welcomed that agreement.
6: This will pave the way for uranium supplies from Australia to India and give our clean energy objectives fresh momentum.
0: Australia has also agreed to return several cultural artefacts to India in exchange for the repatriation of the remains of a First Nations ancestor currently held in the Government Museum of Chennai.
7: Kimberly Price reporting. The ABC's foreign affairs reporter Stephen Jedgetts is following the visit of the Indian Prime Minister Narendra Modi and joins us now from Melbourne. Stephen, how significant are the announcements the two countries have made today?
8: Look, they're solid and quite significant, although not earth-shattering. But what we're really seeing here, Sam, is the relationship starting to move into a more mature phase. There's been a lot of talk about the need to actually deliver on some of the ambition in the relationship. I think what we're seeing here is now the steady accretion of cooperation, business links, defence links, space cooperation links, export links that are going to really give the relationship more weight over time. So perhaps in an era where we're used to, you know, dizzying surprises from our visits or surprise strategic pacts, today's visit on first glance might seem a little underwhelming. I think there are some solid outcomes here.
7: Surprises are often not a good thing. What do you think's driving Australia's enthusiasm for this relationship right now?
8: Look,

basically in a world that is vastly more uncertain and dangerous than it was even, you know, 5-10 years ago. Australia needs all the powerful friends it can get. And India, along with very close friends like Japan, are going to be absolutely indispensable for Australia in an era where we're dealing not just with a very belligerent and sometimes very difficult China, which is not afraid, as we've seen, to use its economic weight as a coercive tool, but also now with a Trump administration that is deeply unpredictable.

0: you've got two great powers that are very self-interested and showing, as Mark Carney might say, predatory instincts. Australia needs to do everything it can to balance them out and to show that working with other middle powers or emerging great powers like India is a feasible way to try and establish a balance and hold on to some of those rules that have underpinned prosperity and peace for so long.
1: And Stephen, human rights groups have been pressing Mr. Albanese to raise their concerns with Narendra Modi. Do you think he did?
0: I don't know for sure. We'll ask him when we get an opportunity, hopefully tomorrow. But my suspicion is that he did in the most pro forma way possible. So in other words, yes, I imagine that Australia would have felt that it has to raise concerns, including at this level over human rights abuses, questions around, you know, freedom of the press and freedom of the judiciary in India. But the reality is, as I've said, we need India now more than ever. And this is perhaps going to make it harder for Australia to inject any real energy into its attempts to put pressure on India. In a harder and a harsher and a more uncompromising world, Australia may have less space for these concerns. But we'll have to wait and see what Mr. Albanese says about this when he speaks to the media.
1: Thanks, Stephen. Stephen Jedgetts is the ABC's foreign affairs reporter. The fallout from yesterday's outages on Telstra's mobile and internet networks is continuing, with the telco now admitting that more than 600 calls to 000 failed to get through. The company and police in several states have had to follow up with welfare checks. Telstra says services have now been restored. One of the worst affected systems was Victoria's train network. Alexandra Humphreys filed this report.
2: Services are currently unable to operate. There is no current time frame for service resumption.
3: On a cold and foggy morning in Geelong, commuters were left stranded on the platforms after a widespread Telstra outage caused regional train services to grind to a halt.
4: I just rocked up to go to work, catch the usual 7:36 to Melbourne, and I was very amused to see that the trains are still not running after the short Telstra outage yesterday. Yeah, I think we've got to have a pretty good look at our systems if that's what happens, yeah.
3: Replacement buses were few and far between.
5: It's been a stressful morning. I think we need to find a way that we are not dependent on any technology such that, because this is something that's going to happen again and again.
3: Faraz Hassan is the Director of Research with the University of Canberra. He explains that trains increasingly rely on mobile coverage to convey information such as their whereabouts and speed, which helps to ensure the train network is safely managed.
6: Technically, trains can still run without mobile phone technology, but the present system that ensures security of trains on the tracks is highly reliant on mobile phone communication. So any glitches in the mobile network will have an impact on the security that can be provided to the trains running on the tracks.
3: The nationwide outage was caused by time synchronisation issues, in which some clocks were set back 2 decades due to a software glitch. Telstra has now confirmed more than 600 emergency calls failed to go through across the country. The telco's chief financial officer, Michael Ackland, concedes that's not good enough.
7: Any one call is unacceptable.
3: At least 7 customers who were contacted after their 000 calls failed needed emergency assistance.
7: So we did 639 welfare checks, which is where we see there's a failed call. Now that's out of 33,000 calls that were successfully connected through the course of the day. And we're working through those welfare checks. There is still 170 that are with the police.
3: A second outage occurred overnight, but Telstra says its services are now all back online.
7: I think customers can trust the 000 system. It is a very robust system. No system is completely immune from impacts and outage. We take this obligation incredibly seriously. We invest heavily in the resilience and the redundancy of our system. It is unacceptable what has happened.
3: As the outage was unfolding, Shadow Communications Minister Sarah Henderson made multiple test calls to 000. She's since rejected suggestions she broke laws against deliberately making non-emergency, nuisance or hoax calls. Opposition leader Angus Taylor has defended her actions.
8: Sarah Henderson was doing her job, but the minister wasn't. The minister wasn't. You know, if the minister hadn't been absent for 7 hours, Sarah wouldn't have had to do these things.
3: The Australian

0: Communications and Media Authority is investigating the outage. Telstra could face multi-million dollar fines after penalties were strengthened last year. The telco's chief executive, Vicky Brady, is flying back to Australia from Europe, where she's been on annual leave.
1: Alexandra Humphreys. And South Australian police say they're now investigating whether the death of an elderly person in a regional hospital is connected to the Telstra outage. Their probe comes after Liberal Senator Karen Liddle claimed the person had died during the shutdown. Telstra says it's working with the police to establish whether the death is in fact connected to the outage. This is PM. I'm Samantha Donovan. You can hear all our programs live or later on ABC Listen. Now to the Royal Commission on Anti-Semitism and Social Cohesion, where the Australian Broadcasting Corporation has conceded it made a bad mistake on a story related to the Gaza war. The national broadcaster and the other main publicly funded network, SBS, have been called to appear at this latest block of the Commission's hearings. Our senior correspondent, Barbara Miller, has been following the developments today. Barb, on this bad mistake the ABC has admitted to, what happened?
2: So the ABC ran a story quoting a UN official who'd been interviewed by the BBC. He made the claim that within 48 hours, 14,000 babies could die in Gaza related to starvation. Now, that was an incorrect claim. Those numbers were wrong. The BBC clarified that in its coverage. The ABC ran that figure of 14,000 very prominently in its morning coverage, and it took hours for the broadcaster to update the coverage and correct it. The ABC's ombudsman, Fiona Cameron, told the Commission it was too slow in dealing with the correcting that story. And here's the ABC's editorial director, Gavin Fang, being asked by Richard Lancaster, counsel assisting, about the matter.
3: Yes, it was a bad mistake. The correction came on the news channel, the same channel that hosts News Breakfast, later in the afternoon. Ordinarily, we would try to do one of two things, try to get a correction as soon as possible, but also do a correction to the same or similar audience, so the News Breakfast audience. In this case, the correction was done on the news channel that afternoon.
4: Would it have been appropriate to make a correction the following morning in the next edition of the News Breakfast program?
3: Yes.
1: And, Barb, the federal government's special envoy to combat anti-Semitism, Gillian Segal, has told the Commission today that she thinks the ABC and SBS should have an independent oversight body. What did both broadcasters tell the Commission in response to that idea?
2: Yes, she described the broadcasters having their own ombudsman as being like them being judge, counsel and jury. She said they were marking their own homework, essentially. It was pointed out to her by Richard Lancaster that the ABC ombudswoman reported to the board and not to the editorial leadership. And he said, so she's not marking her own homework. Gillian Segal did agree to that. She also said, the special envoy, that there was simply too much coverage of the war in Gaza, too much that gave a negative view of Israel. And she said that kind of coverage exacerbated anti-Semitism here, suggesting there a disproportionate amount of coverage of that matter compared to other world events.
5: Not in any way suggesting that they shouldn't cover the matters that they consider important. But there are also lots of important issues around the world. There are major famines. There are other wars that we don't hear about at all in Africa. There are, you know, other major global concerns.
2: Now, it was put to Ms. Segal that this was a major event of significance and interest to many Australians and that broadcasters around the world had done extensive coverage on it. She suggested that perhaps they could balance it out almost by running some positive stories. And at one point, Sam, she suggested that perhaps they could run stories on the startup scene in Israel.
1: And, Barb, I understand how to define anti-Semitism has also been a topic discussed today at the hearings. What's the Commission heard?
2: Well, everyone who came sort of stated their position, which is that they don't agree with one another. Gillian Siegel would like to see the ABC and SBS adopt what's known as the IRA definition of anti-Semitism. She made that case strongly today. The SBS and ABC representatives say they will not adopt that. Gavin Fang, the ABC's editorial director, told the commission because that definition is contested, some people say that it stifles free speech, then it wouldn't do anything for the ABC's independence and perception of being independent to adopt such a definition. So that's a real hot button issue for this commission, and we'd expect to see it feature in the recommendations one way or the other in the commission's final report at the end of the year.
1: Barbara Miller reporting from the Royal Commission on Anti-Semitism and Social Cohesion. Tensions between the United States and Iran remain high, with the Americans launching more attacks on Iran. The US military says the strikes are aiming to protect shipping in the crucial trade route, the Strait of Hormuz. The American President, Donald Trump, has declared he considers the memorandum of understanding between the two countries to be over. It was effectively a 60-day ceasefire to allow negotiations towards a peace deal to proceed. Ian Parmeter has had several diplomatic postings to the Middle East, including as Australia's ambassador to Lebanon. He's now at the Centre for Arab and Islamic Studies at the Australian National University, and he told me the current situation between the US and Iran is highly volatile.
6: We're having a situation with tit-for-tat strikes by the US and Iranian forces. The aim, or really the cause of it, is that Iran is determined to have ships use the Iranian side of the Strait of Hormuz, whereas the United States is encouraging shipping to use the Omani side. And the reason for Iran wanting to do that is that it interprets the Memorandum of Understanding, which was signed about 10 days ago, I think, that it essentially, the clause which says that Iran should make arrangements for the safe passage of commercial vehicles through the Strait of Hormuz for 60 days as implicit US confirmation that Iran has legitimate control of the strait. And that's what Iran wants. The other aspect is that even though the United States has been hitting Iranian targets, and they've been hitting Iranian drone launch sites, radar sites, and other military sites in the vicinity of the Strait of Hormuz, for Iran to be successful in terms of deterring shipping going through the Strait of Hormuz, it only has to threaten to attack shipping, which it is, of course, now doing, because that drives up insurance rates to enormous levels. So Iran has very strong leverage with its ability to threaten the Strait of Hormuz.
1: Do you think then that Donald Trump is right in blaming the Iranians for this apparent breakdown of the Memorandum of Understanding?
6: Being tit for tat as it is, it's very hard to attribute blame. The Iranians, in a sense, started this last round of fighting between the US forces and Iranian forces by attacking three commercial vessels that were using the Omani side of the strait. So to that extent, Iran can be seen as having started this. But I think this also needs to be seen in the context that in many ways, the killing of Ali Khamenei, the former supreme leader of Iran, in many ways can be seen now as having been a bit of a mistake by the United States and Israel, because Khamenei was someone who had overall control of Iranian decision-making and had shown himself at different times to be pragmatic in his decision-making. What's happened since then is that because the nominal supreme leader, Mojtaba Khamenei, the son of the supreme leader, has not been seen as believed to be badly wounded, that the Islamic Revolutionary Guard Corps, the hardline enforcers within the Iranian system, has now assumed major control. It's no longer really a clerical regime. It's primarily a military nationalistic regime. And that's a lot more difficult to deal with because, first of all, there are divisions now within the Iranian system without anyone to make an overall decision on what they'll do. But secondly, the IRGC, the Islamic Revolutionary Guard Corps, is of its nature a very hard line and prepared to take risks to achieve its control over the country itself and its objectives.
1: Yes, I see the Islamic Revolutionary Guard Corps is launching drones and missiles at US bases in Bahrain and Kuwait. How will other Middle Eastern nations be viewing this breakdown in the agreement between the US and Iran, especially those that have been involved in the negotiations?
6: Well, with great alarm, because when Iran decides to hit supposedly neutral states like Bahrain and Kuwait, essentially what it's doing is holding the Gulf states hostage. So if the United States hits Iran, Iran will then hit one of these Gulf states. So they are very, very concerned. They really want this whole thing finished as quickly as possible, because obviously it's affecting them economically, but making it very difficult for them to export oil. But secondly, these are all monarchies in the Gulf states, and it actually puts them under threat because they're seen as being unable to defend their own people. And the Gulf states' mechanism for defending themselves has been to rely on the United States, and the United States can't defend them. So it goes round in a circle like that.
1: Ian Parmiter, this is a very hard question, I know, but what do you think is going to happen next?
6: I think we're not going to get anything concrete at the end of the 60 days. Negotiations, despite Donald Trump saying that the MOU was finished, are due to begin again on the 11th, on Saturday. And presumably Steve Witkoff and Jared Kushner, who are Trump's negotiators, will go to Islamabad for negotiations. But what they're trying to do, what they're arguing with the Iranians, is that a solution for the confrontation with the US is for Iran to completely halt its nuclear program. And at this stage, there are no signs that Iran is prepared to do that. The best hope would be if the 60-day ceasefire, if the ceasefire can be restored, because we don't have that now, will be extended. But in the worst case, we may go back to the sort of fighting that we were seeing in the last couple of months.
1: Ian Parmiter from the Centre for Arab and Islamic Studies at the Australian National University. Thanks for joining me for PM. I'm Samantha Donovan. We'll be back at the same time tomorrow. I hope you'll join us then. Good night.

0: ABC News, good evening, I'm Ashley Barraclough. Funeral ceremonies for Iran's late Supreme Leader Ayatollah Ali Khamenei are continuing amid anger over ongoing US strikes. Here's Francis Jew.
1: Crowds have gathered in Tehran and Qom over several days to mourn the late Ayatollah Ali Khamenei. He is due to be buried in the northeastern city of Mashhad later tonight, local time. Iran's government has declared a national day of mourning. Iran's new Supreme Leader Ayatollah Mojtaba Khamenei has yet to make an appearance at the funeral ceremonies. He is believed to be in hiding after reportedly being wounded in the airstrike that killed his father. The ceremonies come as President Donald Trump says the US will continue strikes on Iran. Tehran has responded by targeting Bahrain, Kuwait and Qatar in crossfire.
0: The Special Broadcasting Service has defended its coverage of the Middle East conflict after being criticised at the Royal Commission on anti-Semitism and social cohesion. Australia's anti-Semitism Special Envoy, Gillian Siegel, has told the inquiry members of the Jewish community have been concerned about perceptions of bias at the ABC and SBS. Ms. Siegel alleged the nature and volume of the coverage of the Israel-Gaza war had contributed to a highly negative perception of Israel. SBS Director of News and Current Affairs, Amanda Wicks, told the Commission her organisation has strict policies around how it covers stories and manages complaints.
2: From my perspective, we have obviously covered extensively the developments in the Middle East in the last 3 years. Our code of practice is our guide in terms of whether we're meeting the editorial standards.
0: Federal Assistant Minister for Social Services, Jed Carney, says funding for frontline workers in the domestic and sexual violence space will allow victim survivors in Tasmania to access support. $16.5 million was outlined in this year's federal budget for Tasmanian initiatives targeting gender-based violence. The majority of the money will fund 33 frontline workers through to 2030, and the remainder will go to the Respectful Men program for men in prison. Ms. Carney says Tasmania continues to experience rates of domestic and sexual violence above the national average.
3: There's not one thing that fits all, that will fix it all. It's a very-

0: very complex issue and a complicated problem, and that's why we are working with organisations like SAS and like other family and domestic violence and sexual assault services to really knuckle under and work on the prevention side of things.
1: Victorian regional train customers have been left wondering how things went so wrong, with V-Lines now finally back on track following a 30-hour suspension. V-Lines says its trains rely on Telstra's 4G network for their communications, so when the network went down, all services ground to a halt. Telstra rectified its outage around 4 o'clock yesterday afternoon, but V-Line only resumed services around midday today after it had tested the communication network. These commuters were relieved trains were moving again.
2: I think it's a bit scary that everything went down because Telstra wasn't able to keep up their end of the bargain.
3: Probably more cross at Telstra than anything.
4: We are going to Southern Cross for the Melbourne Meets Modi program, and we are very excited that the trains have resumed.
1: To sport, Western Bulldogs coach Luke Beveridge has hit out at the staging fine handed to Will Lewis, saying the AFL disregarded the club's medical report that says the forward couldn't breathe. Lewis was fined for staging after an altercation with Sydney's Nick Blakey last Friday night. The club challenged the sanction at the tribunal this week, but the charge was upheld. Beveridge has criticised the decision, saying it sets a precedent that medical reports from clubs will be ignored by the league.
5: What's happened is he's actually copped one in the solar plexus, and it's knocked the wind out of him. What the AFL are saying to us is if you get hit, or regardless of whether you do or you don't, if you stay down, you can still be charged with staging and fine you.
1: Tasmania's weather. There's a road weather alert for icy roads in parts of the Central Plateau, Midlands and Upper Derwent Valley forecast districts. For the state tomorrow, isolated showers about the north, fine and mostly sunny elsewhere, after areas of morning frost and valley fog. Northerly winds. For the population centres tomorrow, Burnie and Devonport, partly cloudy and 13 degrees. Launceston, partly cloudy and 14. And Hobart, mostly sunny and 13. It's currently 11 degrees in Burnie, 10 in Devonport and Launceston, and 7 in Hobart. ABC News.
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11: You know, what do I know about the world of interspecies telepathy? My dog's barking back at me like a cheeky toddler this week. Pop touch. Woof. Oh, mate. So when a Detroit animal communicator says she's been in conversation with the elephant seal at 7 Mile, Neil the seal, well, who am I to argue?
12: So I had asked him... I had asked him why he wasn't with other seals, and he said he doesn't want to be. He's like, if you haven't noticed, I do what I want.
11: And hours after, she said she had a serious talk with him about the potential threat to his life if things kept going the way they had been. He swam away, back to sea to feed and fight and maybe even find a mate. So tonight, could you please engage your own inner animal psychic and tell me what you think his final words are as he's swimming off. What is he saying in farewell? Is he singing a song? Is he quoting a movie? Does Neil have any advice for us? How's he wrapping up the situation in his final words? Please, if you could broaden your consciousness to hear Neil's final words, then tell me what you're getting tonight. You can call 1-300-222-936. I'm going with Bad Boy Blubby signing out. Okay, so there's mine. Send me yours. If you're using ABC Listen, you can text or call from within the app there. And the poor humpback whale... You know, there was footage of them near Iron Pot yesterday breaching so high out of the Derwent, they were almost entirely out of the water. slapping back down like the rough night of the Spirit of Tasmania. There have been orcas

0: lately. Killer whales. Now and then a blue whale goes by Bruni, and somehow that's all been, while Neil's in town. While bad boy Blubby's got the rock star treatment. And all the other majestic wonders are left playing cover songs in the corner getting talked over by the crowd. So how fortunate are you and how rare is it to see a southern right whale sliding by? That's where I'll take you next on Evenings.
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1: Welcome to Evenings with Helen Shield.
0: A southern right whales, they come by a bit. Usually if you see whales, it's going to be humpbacks or southern rights around here, isn't it? I don't know if we're all appreciating enough what a rare thing it is to see a southern right whale or how few there are. Dr. Vanessa Perotta is a whale and wildlife scientist and author of The Humpback Highway. Hello, Dr. Vanessa.
3: Well, hello. It's good to chat whales with you.
0: Did you say whale hello? That's kind of made my day.
3: I said it on purpose, okay? Everyone loves a bit of a pun. Yeah. It's a bit of fun, isn't it?
0: Yes. How many southern rights are thought to be in the eastern waters here?
3: In eastern waters, so the southern right populations, they break off into a southwest and a southeast. Well, they probably just don't do that. It's we as humans generally will make sure that we try and separate them in a way that's easier for understanding their movements. But the southeast population in particular, there's probably less than 400 left, and that's just a conservative number. So there's not many compared to the East Coast humpback whale population, which is estimated to be at least 50,000. So it's a little bit different. And then the West Coast population, I think, is over 1,000. So there's not many in comparison to the humpback whales, and there's a few reasons probably why.
0: Right. And can there be a bit of complacency, do you think, in this part of the world about seeing the southern rights?
3: Well, not necessarily, because I know the Tasmanians love whales.
0: That's true.
3: A good thing.
0: That is true.
3: And also it's a southern right whale, when it comes to reproduction, they don't have calves or their babies as quick as the humpback whale. So it's thought that the calving interval, so that they could have a calf, a mother female southern right whale could have a calf every 3 to 5 years.
0: Right.
3: And they're pregnant for a lot longer than we thought. So the gestation period's around 15 months.
0: Hey.
3: And yeah, that's a long time to be pregnant. Oh, my gosh. And then the other thing is that when they are, you know, they're recovering post-whaling. So if you're not able to rapidly recover like the humpback whales have done, then it's going to take a little bit longer. So that's probably why there's a number of different pressures on them. Plus, in addition to that, you've got climate change, human pressures. There's a lot of things going on for a whale, and we just need to make sure that they're safe. But the main thing is that people enjoy these whales and don't get too close.
0: No. Keep the distance. Let them approach you. Don't get within 100 metres of them. How can somebody tell? This is for the people who are feeling a bit deflated now, Neil, the seals hauled out. What to look out for to know it's a southern right whale you're seeing?
3: Well, Tasmania, can I just say, Neil is cool, but it's probably good he's gone out for a little bit now, but we all need to make sure we love our whales as well, just not too much. A southern right whale, if you have a foot bunion, I'm getting there.
0: Look,
3: something.
0: Admittedly, there was a pointy pair of shoes when I was 25 and my left foot has never been the same. Yes, go
3: there
0: on.
3: There you go. So your left foot is a southern right whale. And I say this because southern right whales have hardened skin on their face. And this essentially is a foot bunion on their face. So that it's very different to a humpback whale. So they've got no dorsal fin.
0: Yep.
3: It's like a low-lying submarine. And then they've got this hardened skin on their face, like, and it's a pattern. So each face pattern of the hardened skin, so it's like a dark body with like a lighter yellowish kind of color sometimes, that is the callosities on the skin of the whale. So they're in a southern right whale. I've got to say, vessel operators, they can pop up when you least expect it. So even if you get word that there's a southern right whale around, and even this time of year, just keep an eye out on the water extra if you can, because whales, they pop up when you least expect it. And I've been on the water and I've missed whales because they've just gone, you know, boop, I'm here.
0: Right.
3: And it's so easy to potentially run into them.
0: Does Southern Right still make the footprint

0: Do they sing songs? How can we know they're around?
1: Well, you can't necessarily hear them, and I'm not too. I actually don't really understand the acoustics of the southern right whale. It's not my repertoire or my specialisation as a scientist. But they definitely, whenever they come up and they bring their tail up, they make a footprint as well. That's kind of like this. As the tail moves at the surface, it creates like little twirly whirlies on the flukes, on the trailing edges, and it creates this circular pattern on the surface, which we call a footprint. So yes, they do. They have a breath that, and they make like a love heart shape when they blow, when they take their breath. And that's pretty cool. Although I have seen southern right whales that have made sort of like a bushy blow that looks like a humpback whale. So I'm a little bit cautious of saying all humpback whales make the love heart shape. Sometimes they do, most of the time they do, but sometimes they look like the humpback whale breath. If you were to see a blue whale, it's very tall.
0: The big spout into the air.
1: Yeah, the spout into the air is monstrous. Yeah. I saw one off Sydney many years ago, 2013. I remember how tall it was. So it's probably taller than your house.
0: Wow.
1: It can be 10 metres, so maybe I'm exaggerating. But, you know, these animals are huge.
0: True story, biggest animals that have ever lived. Why not?
1: Why not? And I mean, if you're living in the ocean, you could just roam. Imagine navigating to all these areas in the South Pacific and then Australia and then Antarctica.
0: Yeah.
1: How fabulously cool are you to be able to do that?
0: Right.
1: And they do it just because we don't exactly know how they do it. But to see a whale off Tasmania, it's an incredibly special thing. And especially because, Tasmanian wildlife is so cool. But this time of year, it really shines a light on the ocean because your blue backyard is very special.
0: Before I let you go, are you watching out for the impact of bird flu on whales? Is it going to reach them?
1: 100% I'm watching this out. I'm watching out for it. On the west coast of Australia, scientists are potentially linking bird flu as a potential decrease in whale numbers.
0: Mm.
1: I don't know how valid that is, but we cannot become complacent with this. So I know there's a lot of doom and gloom, but the main thing is we need to make sure that we understand how this might transmit between mammals. And I know, and a lot of your listeners will probably know, that birds interact with whales.
0: Yeah.
1: So there is a potential there for transmission. So, again, please do not touch a dead whale. Do not touch a dead bird. Tell authorities.
0: Done. Thank you, Dr. Vanessa Perotta. And
1: Thank you.
0: This is Southern Right, I don't want to be wrong.
1: Well done.
0: Enjoy the rest of your night. Evenings, 936 ABC Hobart and ABC Northern Tasmania. I would like to know from you this evening what you think Neil's final words were. Apparently he's hauled out, swum off, gone to eat and fight things which aren't, you know, local infrastructure. Maybe even find a girlfriend. What's he said in farewell? There's been an animal communicator speaking to him telepathically, she says. I wonder if you could extend your own inner psychic tonight and tell me what you believe Neil's final words have been. Has he sung a bit of a song? Has he quoted a movie? How has he bid us farewell? Please let me know tonight. You can message 0438 922 936. Justin at Hayes says, he requested that we play Seal It With a Kiss by Britney No Spears. Yeah, the No Spears bit was just chef's kiss on the end. Thank you. What about you? What do you think? Best ways to call me 1-300-222-936.
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0: Bit of the sensible and a bit of the ridiculous at the moment on Evenings on 936 ABC Hobart and ABC Northern Tasmania. What I should note is if you're they're holding a pie and wearing a scarf and waiting to hear the top two teams on the men's AFL ladder playing tonight in Perth, Sydney and Frio. You do need to make a change right now. If you're using ABC Listen, swipe through to the AFL logo, touch that to listen to the game, or tune in to your local ABC frequency, so 936 AM or 91.7 FM or whatever it is for you locally. The footy is there, but I'm here with an evenings program, so if you'd like me hanging out with you, Let's go. There's been another community meeting on

on this evening about the potential AI data centres in the north, and somebody has stepped out of that with an update on what's been going on in the hall. So that'll be the sensible bit of proceedings after Skyhooks and Horror Movie.

0: Skyhook's horror movie on evenings on 936 ABC Hobart and ABC Northern Tasmania. It appears Neil the Seal has swum away. A psychic says she'd just been warning him this morning about, you know, the risk of him being euthanized if things continued as they were. And apparently they had quite a serious conversation about that, according to her description. And now he swum off. I'm wondering if you could summon your animal telepathy for me tonight and tell me what you hear as his last words as he's swimming away from us right now. Jude says, Neil the Seal's last words, at last, some alone time. Right, clearly enjoys that, avoids all seal company, only to have all of us turn up and harass him. It's just trying to have a bit of privacy. Another texter saying Neil the Seal could only say, adios, amigos. Right. Off to Patagonia, perhaps. I could see it. What about you? I'm going with Bad Boy Blubby signing off. But if you could tune into his psychic frequency for a second, what is Neil's farewell? You can call and tell me or send a text on 0438 922 936. Yeah, this is Evenings. I'm Helen Shield. A community meeting has been on in Georgetown this afternoon as the developers Firmus answer questions about the proposed AI data centre at Bell Bay. And Hayley Perkins has stepped out of it to tell Sunny Wood on Drive on ABC Northern Tasmania a little earlier what she was hearing inside.
1: I think at the moment they're just really keen to understand and try to answer some of the concerns that people have. They've come very prepared. And so there are core flute signs around the room. People can ask questions. And there are lots of individual staff members who are taking people through questions and signs individually. So less of a community meeting and more of a show and tell.
2: So what's the mood like in the room?
1: It's a bit mixed, to be honest, Sunny. I think people are both very interested and being very polite and hearing things out, but still really trying to push and answer the questions that they're holding. And as you mentioned, just in the intro there, people are still not feeling satisfied by the answers that they have for electricity, for noise pollution, for the water usage, for jobs in particular as well.
2: So they're the biggest questions you're hearing in the room.
1: Yeah. At the moment, yeah, yep.
2: Were you won over by it, or is it unlikely that you could ever be persuaded to back this project?
1: I think I could be persuaded potentially if things were answered honestly and there was a little bit more transparency. I can see some of the benefits around employment, but I would say that there's still a little bit too much of a sales pitch approach to answering some of the environmental concerns, which seem to be being downplayed a little bit.
2: So Bell Bay, it's been promoted as a hub for new industry. What did Firmus say about the economic benefits their data centre would bring?
1: Well, they're pitching over 100 jobs permanent for local Tasmanians ongoing. They're also pitching about 300 jobs during the construction phase, as well as an R&D kind of side where they can bring an educational focus to exactly what Firmus is and some of the technology that they've developed and whatnot. But I think that was more for the St Leonard's project that's already underway. There's a lot of talk about the success of that.
2: Do you believe that there are still important questions that Georgetown Council should resolve before making a decision?
1: 100%. 100%, Sunny. People are still holding questions about noise levels, about vibration, about the environmental impact to the vineyards. And farmers locally, a lot of questions about dust, e-waste, just generally still not feeling very satisfied.
0: Hayley Perkins, who is a community member, also an independent candidate for Windermere next year, with Sunny Wood on ABC Northern Tasmania Drive from outside the community meeting with developers Firmus answering questions about the proposed AI data centre at Bell Bay in Georgetown. Earlier today, this is Evenings on 936 ABC Hobart, and Missy Higgins, Peachy.

0: Missy Higgins, Peachy, on evenings on 936 ABC Hobart, ABC Northern Tasmania. I'm Helen Shield, mere hours after a psychic told Rick Goddard on Breakfast she'd telepathically talked with Neil the Seal about his life and the potential threat to it if things stayed as they've been. He swam away, hauled out. Goodbye, Neil. Will we see him again? Only Neil knows. And possibly a woman in Detroit, but she's not saying. What are you hearing? If you tune into Neil's frequency tonight, what do you think his parting words are? Is he singing us a song? Is he quoting a movie? Is he saying, no more landlubber, I'm off to work on my sea blubber? Let me know what you're hearing. ABC News Now.
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3: ABC News, good evening, I'm Ashley Barraclough. Authorities are evacuating parts of Rohingya refugee camps in Bangladesh after landslides killed at least 13 people. Here's Francis Jew.
4: Heavy monsoon rain has triggered deadly landslides in camps at Cox's Bazar, where more than 1 million Rohingya refugees live. At least 5 children were killed when a landslide swept through an Islamic school. A teacher says students were preparing for lessons when part of the building collapsed. Local volunteers began rescue efforts before emergency crews arrived. Authorities say more than 1,000 people have now been moved from high-risk areas. More rain is forecast in the coming days.
3: Back home, Tasmania's acting premier says the federal government should have realised the agricultural value of the state's biggest farm, despite its land classification. Yesterday, federal treasurer Jim Chalmers said he would not block the sale of Rushy Lagoon in the state's northeast to Gresham House, which plans to convert much of the property to a pine plantation. The treasurer also pointed out the Tasmanian government classified the land as marginal in terms of its productivity. But Acting Tasmanian Premier Bridget Archer says that classification means the property is still productive farmland.
5: What I think that they need to do is to understand the widely held and long-standing view that that land classification still means that it is productive agricultural land.
3: A pub owner in Tasmania's remote central highlands is calling for changes to working visa extension eligibility requirements to help attract seasonal workers to his business. To qualify for a second or third year visa, working holiday visa holders must complete 3 months of specified work in a designated regional area determined by postcode. Despite its regional location, Myina shares a postcode with some of Hobart's northern suburbs, more than 100 kilometres away. Meaning hospitality and tourism work in the town is not eligible. Great Lake Hotel owner James Johns has told ABC Northern Tasmania, Myina is one of the most remote places in the state and it's difficult to attract staff.
6: If we were able to advertise that our site was eligible for the 88-day extension, then yeah, over

0: for the summer period of time, then we wouldn't have to worry about double shifting people and doing those sort of things.
1: An attempt to put an immediate stop to the aerial culling of feral horses in the New South Wales Snowy Mountains has failed in the Land and Environment Court. Isla Evans reports.
2: The Department of Climate Change, Energy and the Environment was facing accusations that up to 11 horses were killed inhumanely during recent aerial culling in Kosciuszko National Park. Justice John Robson refused an application for an interim injunction on Thursday, allowing the final 2 days of the current aerial culling operation to proceed. Justice Robson told the court there wasn't enough evidence to prove the horses were unnecessarily, unreasonably or unjustifiably killed, or that the deaths breached current law. The matter will return to court later this month with a case seeking to permanently stop aerial culling set to be heard.
1: In the VFL, the Devils will put a spotlight on mental health this weekend when the men take on the Gold Coast and the women face Geelong at North Hobart. The motto, Stronger Together, will be emblazoned on scarves and beanies in an initiative spearheaded by quadriplegic and club culture assistant Ryan Wiggins. Devils captain Robbie Fox says he will undergo a mental health this weekend when the men take on the Gold Coast and the women face Geelong at North Hobart. The motto, Stronger Together, will be emblazoned on scarves and beanies in an initiative spearheaded by quadriplegic and club culture assistant Ryan Wiggins. Devils captain Robbie Fox says he will undergo a fitness test ahead of the men's clash against the Suns after being managed for almost a month.
3: Shoulder for the last 3 weeks. Before that, it was just a load management, just because I'm 33 and it's tough keeping up with these young kids. But no, for the last 3 weeks, it's been a shoulder issue, and hopefully we get that right so I can be good for the back end.
1: Tasmania's weather. There's a road weather alert for icy roads in parts of the Central Plateau, Midlands and Upper Derwent Valley forecast districts. For the state tomorrow, isolated showers about the north, fine and mostly sunny elsewhere after areas of morning frost and valley fog, northerly winds. For the population centres tomorrow, Burnie and Devonport, partly cloudy and 13 degrees, Launceston, partly cloudy and 14, and Hobart, mostly sunny and 13. It's currently 11 degrees in Burnie, 9 in Devonport, 10 in Launceston and 6 in Hobart. 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
8: Let's take a moment, close the chapter. There are reports today Neil the seal has hauled out. He swam away, probably to find food, which is not people's drop chips, and find things to fight, which are not public infrastructure. I wonder what he's thinking about how this molting season's gone and the crowds of humans around him and cameras from around the world fixed on him. Apparently, I don't need to wonder anymore, though, because a psychic in the USA says she is telepathically connected with Neil the Seal, and she warned him about the situation unfolding, as she's told Rick Goddard on Breakfast on 936 ABC Hobart earlier today.
9: You know, and I said, do you know that if you keep having issues, if you were to perhaps hurt a person, they would have you removed? And he said, oh, removed, what a lovely word to use. And he basically said that if that were to happen, it is because what's important to humans is ourselves and our things, and that he would be a reflection of that.
8: That's Laurie Cowan from Detroit. You can hear more from her online. If you'd like to follow up on your local ABC website or ABC Listen and hear more about this Detroit animal communicator who has telepathically relayed these messages from Neil. But I would love you to do that. If you can tune into the Neil.

0: ill psychic frequency tonight. What is he saying as he swims away? Mere hours after she gave that warning, off he went. So who am I to argue? But please, I'd love to know what you're hearing him say as he swims away. Please tell me. Is he singing? If you're picking up a song, a bit of "Don't Know That I Will, But Until I Can Find Me a Girl Who'll Stay and Watch Bollards Fight Me, I'll Be What I Feel, A Solitary Seal." You know, is he Neil Diamond as much as he's Neil the Seal? I don't know. You tell me. What are you hearing? My ears are closed to the telepathic realm of seals, and I want to know what you're getting from those frequencies tonight. You can text, or better yet, call me. The calling number is 1-300-222-936. Or if you're using ABC Listen, you can text or call from within that. But I would love your thoughts tonight. And here is Iggy Pop with Kate Pearson, one of the great duets. On Evenings It's Candy.
1: It's a rainy afternoon, 1990. In a big city. Jeez, it's been 20 years.

Iggy Pop featuring Kate Pearce and Candy on evenings on 936 ABC Hobart and ABC Northern Tasmania. I'd love to know if you could reach out your telepathic mind and hear from Neil the Seal as he has swum away from 7 Mile Beach today. What's he saying in farewell? Is it a song? Is it a

0: singing Blubber Boy by Regurgitator. Excellent. Bazza in Queenstown says, oh, Neil says he's moving to South America. The mobile phone service in Australia is too unreliable. With an attached photo of Neil wreaking absolute havoc on a public phone booth, which he's bashing his front into and almost coming up to the top of. Oh, he's a beast. 1,000 kilos of dissatisfaction with the telecommunications here. Seems reasonable. What do you think he's saying? Neil's departing words. If you're calling, 1-300-222-936. And one of the catch cries in Tassie you might hear around the place is cotton kills. You know, you don't want to be out in the wet and cold in cotton. It'll soak it all in, won't let it go. It's hypothermia with a hem. And as far as natural fibre alternatives go, from a bluey coat to your lightweight bushwalking layers and every kind of dress and scarf and jumper in between, there's also a tradition here around merino wool. Tonight, have a radio stroll through the halls of the history of merino. And we're going way back with these sheep. We'll go past some gladiators in this conversation next.
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0: Evenings, 936 ABC Hobart and ABC Northern Tasmania. My name's Helen Shield. I think this is about to be a radio version of a merino clothing history museum. So please picture walking in the door, preferably under the belly of the giant sheep, into the cinematic lighting in these halls, displaying the history of wearing a particular kind of wool. Dr. Carolina Quintero Rodriguez is a senior lecturer at the School of Fashion and Textiles at RMIT University. Hello, Dr. Carolina. Are you wearing any merino tonight?
6: Hi, Helen. Thank you for having me. Yes, indeed. I've got my thermal is merino wool.
0: Excellent. You know, earlier today I was in merino socks. I had two merino thermals on, and now I'm just a polyester party. So,
6: yeah.
0: Now, I'll try again tomorrow. For it to be merino, does it have to just be from that one breed of sheep, or has that become a generic name?
6: No. It's on a specific breed of sheep. There are multiple varieties within it, or classifications within the sheep, within the merino sheep. But in general, you can call them merino sheep.
0: And what is the earliest in history you can find merino sheep?
6: So history says that merino was originated in Spain. However, there are ancestral roots from the Roman times around the peninsula, the Spanish peninsula. But it is originated in Spain after history record.
0: I'm fascinated by that ancient Roman twist to it as well.
6: Yeah. And merino was really developed in Spain during the Renaissance period, around the 1400s, 1500s. And they really developed an ultra-fine and soft wool that became very unique within Spain for the European royalty only.
0: Right. So was it used for really expensive garments?
6: Yeah, only for the royalty, for the European royalty, and it was extremely exclusive. There was an extreme ban on exporting of live merino to anywhere in Europe. And if you got catched trying to smuggle ships, you will face the capital punishment.
0: Oh my goodness!
6: Yeah, that was the story behind it. It becomes a really economic superpower for Spain. So the trading was between the European royalty around presents and around thank you gifts before the royals.
0: And were there people trying desperately from those other European nations to smuggle out some Merino sheep

0: and get the secrets of the Spanish industry?
1: Yeah. That was that's why that was the extreme ban, because they realized that was an economic power. And if they left everybody to have it, they would lose that unique economic differentiation within Europe.
0: Right. So punishable by death if you take any Merino sheep across the border out of Spain. When did the ban lift?
1: So around the 18th century, the monopoly broke. And Spain started to send flocks of sheep to other European places through the royalty community, let's say. So the dissemination started around the 18th century. And back then, Spain started to lose that monopoly of the merino wool. And they started to focus on the meat production because they saw that the merino wool expanded through Europe. So they changed the focus to the meat production. And during the 19th century, the Royal Merino was introduced to Australia. It took a bit of time until it made it to here. But then they discovered that here, the sheep adapted really well to extreme environmental conditions, which was an advantage. And then the sheep adapted really well. One of the varieties that is more common here is the Pippin Merino, which is the most common here in Australia and in New Zealand. However, there are multiple types of merinos.
0: Yeah, this is Dr. Carolina Quintero Rodriguez, who is a senior lecturer at the School of Fashion and Textiles at RMIT, talking about the drama, the death penalty, and the eventual expansion of merino sheep and their wool on evenings on 936 ABC Hobart and ABC Northern Tasmania. My name's Helen Shield. So when they came here and adapted well to the conditions, what sort of clothing did they become used for in Australia?
1: So they started like kind of knitting. In reality, they needed to shear the sheep because it's a hair, so it keeps growing and keeps growing. So they need to be sheared. And then they started to create yarns and started to weave and knit fabrics. Initially, they were more blankets and scarves. And then the industrialized production started more for garments to wear underneath. They have been always expensive, and because they knew the value and the connotations related to the royalty that they had in Europe. So they utilized that to bring it as a exclusive and extremely expensive fiber, which remains until today, but it's not the exclusivity. It's around the sheep, the resources available to grow sheep.
0: Right. And there was long sort of a chunky, itchy association with wearing wool. What's happened that it's become so much softer and finer, even outside of Italian fashion houses making suits, you know?
1: It has always been there. It's just, I'm just going to make you think of our hair. So we have some people with hair that is a lot harsh to your hand, to your touch. People who have greasier hair, curly hair, straight hair. So, and that is the same for the sheep. So all the sheep are different in terms of hair. They grow hair in different ways. And the merino has, let's say, they are the softer type of hair. But there are sheep that you still have to shear that are curly hair. And that curly can be a bit thicker and a bit with a bit of a different type of structure. And that can feel to the touch a bit rough. So that is why you feel different wools differently. But also, Because if you think about our hair, if you take the edges of our hair and you put it against our skin, you are going to have that pricking sensation. Yeah?
0: Yeah.
1: But if you think around our body, we have different types of hair. And we have softer hair that is not pricklish, or it doesn't prickle your hands. Mm. But then your hair from your head can be a bit harsher.
0: Why does it dry so quickly?
1: Why? Because it's a hair.
0: Right.
1: Because it has hygroscopic, hygroscopic properties.
0: Right.
1: That actively weakens the moisture from the structure. So what it does is the hair, if you wet your hair, you need a bit of water to make it wet. But you can dry it very, very quickly because it has very similar properties. And that's why you can wash your hair, but you don't need to wash it every time. And it's the same that you need to do. You don't put your hot water into your hair. You don't put your hair dry extremely hot to your hair. And it's the same. The merino is a hair, ultimately, it's a hair.
0: Mm. Be gentle with it, and it'll be gentle with you.
1: Yeah, exactly, exactly. That's why there are specific detergents for wool, because they have different pH to help their fiber to retain their properties.
0: Right. Take it seriously when it says hand wash it or put it on a delicate setting. Thank you very much, Dr. Carolina Quintero Rodriguez, who is a senior lecturer in a Bachelor of Fashion at RMIT, talking about the history of merino wool from ancient Rome through a very long time, very strictly in Spain, and then through to now on evenings on 936 ABC Hobart and ABC Northern Tasmania. The BBC's reporting a sad death of a music legend. Bonnie Tyler is, as the BBC is reporting, the singer of the massive 1980s hit Total Eclipse of the Heart. Apparently she has died at 75. She had been placed into a coma in May after emergency intestinal surgery in Portugal. And last month, it was reported last month that she was out of the coma but was still very unwell and in intensive care. And now it is being reported by the BBC that the Welsh singer has died at 75. Bonnie Tyler.

0: Bonnie Tyler, total eclipse of the heart. On news that she has died. She had been in a coma after intestinal surgery earlier in the year, had been out of the coma but still in intensive care. And now the BBC is reporting she has died at 75. What has she meant to you, Bonnie Tyler? I don't know anyone who's seen her live. If you have, I'd like to hear about that. 1-300-222-936. Otherwise, what does she mean to you? Was there a moment on a multicoloured, illuminated dance floor in the birdcage at Regine's? Where were you locking lips with some young love to Bonnie Tyler? I don't know. Maybe she's a karaoke go-to. What is your association with Bonnie Tyler? What are you feeling hearing news that she's died? You can let me know tonight on Evenings. I'm Helen Shield, 1-300-222-936 to get through.
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0: City Limits, ever rock out to any Bonnie Tyler there, holding out for a hero maybe? Higher your hair, the closer to God sort of era for fashion? I don't know. If you're feeling feelings about Bonnie Tyler passing, let me know. My text number is 0438 922 936 to get through to Evenings. The other thing I'm talking about, if you are not terribly, it's a heartache inclined, Bonnie-wise, the other thing I'd love to hear from you is to lend your animal psychic skills to Neil the Seal, who's hauled out today. He swam away, and there was a psychic who said she'd been speaking to him. Outside of that, there has been a wildlife biologist at NRE Tasmania, Sam Talman, who was there to see Neil swim off, and he's told Carly Baxter about it on Drive.
4: After a much publicised temporal residency, I can confirm that last night, Clarence City Council workers and security saw him leave an adjacent residential fence. At 8 p.m, he crossed over to the beach, sniffed the air and looked gazingly towards the open ocean, and at 12 o'clock moved into the water and swam beyond anyone's visibility.
0: He crossed over, he gazed back and he swam out into the ocean. Trust Neil to make a dramatic exit. Looking back for that one smoky gaze. Wow, that actually fits really well with what Jane on Flinders thinks his parting words were. Like I said, bros, it's written in the sounds, the sands of the hourglass. It's written in the sands of the hourglass. And that look back like full... the bays of our lives. It works, Jane. I like it a lot. Thank you. What do you think? What are Neil's parting words? Has he sung a song? Has he quoted a film? What's he said as he flaps his flippers for freedom and goes off to find things to fight which are not essential infrastructure? Tell me that tonight on Evenings. If you're using ABC Listen, you can text or call from within that. Just touch whichever you prefer. Joe in Sloping, Maine is through on 1-300-222-936. G'day, Joe. Have you been thinking about what Neil has been vibing back to us as he goes away?
5: Oh, I don't think Neil's gone away.
0: Oh, really?
5: No, he won't go away for a while yet. He'll just move himself on somewhere else, go out deep, get some fish, move on. He has a few ports where he normally goes.
0: Yeah, well, he's rocked up at Slope and Maine before, hasn't he?
5: No.
0: No, okay.
5: Well, near there, but yeah, no.
0: Okay.
5: A couple of k's away. Uh-huh. He's been at Saltwater River.
0: Oh, yeah. I know he's popped up at Primrose Sands, Verona Sands. There have been a few spots. Yeah, maybe he's just keeping his mystery. You think he'll turn up somewhere else soon?
5: Yes, he definitely will, but people need to leave him alone.
0: Oh, yeah, that is That's the core message, isn't it? I hope if he swims up somewhere else, nobody mentions it publicly.
5: No.
0: That'd work well.
5: Let him be. He's an animal. He's not a trophy piece.
0: That's a true story. Let me be. That can be his parting words through your ears, Joe. That works for me. Thank you. That's a fine point well made on evenings on ABC Radio. Joe in Slope and Main, through on 1-300-222-936, which you can be too if one animal psychic has said that she telepathically connected with Neil the Seal and told Rick Goddard about it on Breakfast on 936 ABC Hobart earlier today. Why can't you be interpreting messages from him? Scott says, this is what he's hearing from Neil the Seal, so long and thanks for all the fish. Maybe Douglas Adams was the original Neil the Seal psychic. Fair. Vincent at Pontville says, I can't believe they thought a psychic heard my voice. Belch. Burp. Which, you really could be onto something with that. Thank you. Let me know what you think Neil's parting words are as he's swimming off, perhaps to come back very soon, by Joe and Slope and Main's calculation. This is Evenings on ABC Radio, and the real thing to me, you're everything.

0: the real thing. You to me are everything on evenings on 936 ABC Hobart, ABC Northern Tasmania. More on Bonnie Tyler's life a little later tonight with news. She's died at 75 after surgical complications she hadn't recovered from in recent months. That'll be a little later tonight on evenings. In the meantime, a dad's group started recently. Okay, they roll out on Sunday mornings together with their prams. They get exercise with other guys at the same stage of life. And the organiser, Jareth, told me how the first one went.
1: It was lovely. The weather held. I thought it was going to rain. Nine dads were walking with us, so we had a fair amount of prams hurtling down the Bell Reef foreshore. And a few comments from passers-by saying, you know, that's a big group of dads. What's going on here? So, no, it was absolutely lovely to meet some new people and have some really lovely conversations.
0: Yeah, without giving too much away, you know, without being indiscreet about it, what sort of things did you talk about?
1: Oh, everything from naps to nappies to feeding to talking and walking and all of that type of stuff that I guess you want to talk to other dads about and see what other kids are doing. Not that you should ever compare. I don't recommend doing that. But it is nice to hear how other dads are doing and what they're doing and what's working for them. I guess, you know, we're always going to have wins and we're always going to have misses. And life's better when you have a community around you. And if you've got a community, like hopefully I'm creating with Dad Steps, if you've got a community of dads around you that have had some of those wins and had some of those misses and can share that, that's bringing in a stronger, you know, sense of you being a dad as well and helping you out on that dad journey.
0: Here's some more of that dad stuff in the next few minutes on evenings after Tears for Fears and Everybody Wants to Rule the World.

0: Tears of Fears, Everybody Wants to Rule the World on evenings on 936 ABC Hobart and ABC Northern Tasmania. My name's Helen Shield. I often think about an old friend of mine who had primary custody of his son from about 18 months old. And it was the arrangement that worked best for the whole family. There was nothing dramatic about it. But as you might guess, there were things he would turn up to and he'd be the only dad. And at kindy drop-offs or clothes shopping or whatever it was. There's a couple of reasons I mention this. Firstly, because he used to get so frustrated by women saying, oh, what a wonderful father you are, for him doing basic parenting tasks. He'd go, are you saying that to all the mums? I'm literally just here buying him socks. And the other reason is because I reckon he would have loved the chance for more dad and kid group moments, especially if they involved exercise. And there's one of those which started recently in the south of this state. My mate's son's 22 now, so he would have trouble fitting in the pram. But hear about the dads getting together after this.
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0: This is Evenings. I'm Helen Shields, someone who was in a while ago on Evenings, but only in the south, and I would love everyone to have a chance to hear this. Let me set the tone in a matter-of-fact dad mode for a second here. If you're a dad and you're an efficient kind of dad, here are some boxes you can tick at this one thing which has started operating. You can get exercise. You can also meet guys in your neighbourhood, and you can also be around people who are also deep in the trenches of early parenting. Jareth Hampel's the organiser of Dad Steps Hobart, and I did start with the important question about whether he was named for the Goblin King Jareth in Labyrinth.
2: I am. I am named for the Goblin King, and I often ask my mother why I didn't get Bowie or David.
0: Oh, Jareth is superior to either or both of them.
2: It's pretty good.
0: Yeah, that is. Have you ever met another one?
2: I have once, in an elevator, just passing.
0: Wow. Mm. What was that moment like?
2: Surreal.
0: Yeah. Mm. Almost like meeting a Goblin King.
2: Almost.
0: This is a very efficient activity you've set up. Do you feel like you're conquering a lot in one go at Dad Steps Hobart?
2: Well, I hope we're conquering a lot at Dad Steps Hobart. I mean, walking outside, fresh air, time with kids, chats with mates, chats with new friends, making new friends, having a coffee. It's all pretty good.
0: It is said, it's generalised that men get better conversations out of doing stuff side by side rather than the sort of face-to-face communication approach. What do you find?
2: 100% agree. It's always nice to have an activity to do with someone, especially when you're meeting them for the first time. And I think, you know, we've all been on dates or met people and sat across the table and felt awkward or shy and not wanting to share or open up. But when you're out getting some endorphins, getting that fresh air, hanging out with your kid, and you've got another dad there that's kind of having a chat with you about what's going on for them, that's when you can really kind of have a good conversation about what's going on with other dads who get it.
0: Mm. My lovely colleague Leon Compton, several years ago, I said, oh, how's the family? How's Bath Dumper and Monkey Butt, I think was the question at the time. And he leant across the desk to me and said, Helen, we're in the trenches. Like, early parenthood is not for the faint-hearted.
2: It can sometimes feel like the trenches. And I said to someone recently, some hours can feel very long, but weeks feel fast and months feel light years fast. It's crazy. So yes, there are moments, there are trenches, but there are some amazing fields beyond.
0: Yes. And when you can lock eyes with fellow warriors and go,
2: it's happening. It'll
0: we know.
2: Come. Yeah, it'll come. It'll come. You might feel like you're in the trenches now, but give it a little time. You'll see past that. You'll get through that.
0: And do you find part of the experience of early parenting, because you are so consumed with your child's needs, it can actually be kind of lonely and isolating, even though you've never been busier?
2: Yes, absolutely. It can be lonely and isolating, particularly when you don't have close friends or family that are maybe going through the same thing. Maybe they're a generation older. Maybe they're not quite in that mode of having kids yet. I guess you are in a generation that might be all having kids. Your friends might be starting and stuff like that. But sometimes it can feel really isolating. Who do you chat to? Who do you have those conversations about? Is this normal? Is that normal? Is how I'm feeling normal? Sometimes that can be really isolating when you don't have someone to have that conversation to.
0: What's it been like for you to turn up to a parenting group and go, I am the only dad?
2: It's somewhat of a novelty in a way. It's fun. I don't mind it. I enjoy going to playgroups. I go to multiple playgroups during the week, and shout out to Playgroups Tasmania for hosting a whole heap of free playgroups all across Tasmania. So if you're online, you can have a look at that now. But
0: Hashtag sanity saver.
2: I go to two of those every week, and sometimes I am the only dad there. And sometimes I'm not. And when I'm not the only dad there, that's pretty special because we get to have a good chat with the other dad and, you know, wink across the room or give a silent nod. And sometimes that's fun. That's good.
0: This is Jareth Hample, who's the organiser of Dad Steps Hobart on evenings on 936 ABC Hobart and ABC Northern Tasmania. I'm Helen Shield. And this is a new endeavour to bring dads together in the local community. How'd you come up with the idea?
2: Right. So like all good things in my life, they started with my wife. she's on a mum's group on Facebook. Someone on that mum's group posted about Dad Steps. And my wife quickly flicked it through to me and said, hey, this looks really good. Why don't you join up? And I jumped on there and found out that it was operating in the northern suburbs of Sydney. So I wasn't about to jump on a plane and, and go and walk on a Saturday morning in Manly, as much as I might like to.
0: Yeah, baggage handlers and prams. That's pretty dicey at the best of times.
2: Sure, sure. So I saw it and I thought, hang on a minute, this sounds like something that could be cool down here. Let's do some research and find out what else is out there. So I did a little bit of research. There's a few places that dads can hang out and have dad space down here, but there's nothing really kind of in that market that I was looking at, that Dad Steps kind of area. So I thought, well, let's do it. Let's do it. Let's make it happen down here. And it's been really rewarding. I guess I had a really inspiring conversation with the guy, James, who has started Dad Steps up

0: Sydney, and you can jump on their Facebook page and watch some interviews that he's done and talk about how he found Dad Steps. But I had a really inspiring conversation with him, and I said, look, I'm keen to do it down here. Will you support me? And he said, absolutely. So here we are, Dad Steps Hobart, linked to Dad Steps. You never know, it might be the next park run.
1: It could be. What's different about how this works compared to parkrun?
0: Well, we don't run. Dad Steps is a casual walking group for dads and their kids. It's been created to provide just a simple space to connect with other dads. No pressure, no commitment. Turn up, don't turn up. Have a chat with other dads who get it. Of course, the byproduct is mum might get a sleep in as well.
1: And you don't need to remember a barcode.
0: Don't need to remember a barcode. You don't need to download an app. You just need to remember the kid, maybe some snacks, and your keep cup, and you're off.
1: Nice. A message has come through from Rick saying, almost 40 years ago, I looked after my son from 6 months to 12 months old. All the joys of getting prams up steps, changing his nappy on the floor of the men's toilet, few changing facilities, Rick points out, no entry to mother's groups. The present's a whole other experience for dads, says Rick.
0: It is a whole other experience. I got some statistics. 90% of dads work full-time.
1: Sorry, I interrupted you then. Go on.
0: 90% of dads work full-time. But 95% of dads in Australia say that they want to be more and highly present in their children's lives. So, Rick, amazing that you had that opportunity to be with your child when he was growing up. And I'm on primary carer's leave at the moment. I've got an amazing opportunity that's afforded to me. Definitely dads these days, this generation of dads, are more active with their kids. They're more present and they're wanting to be more present. Changing kids on floors and in front of urinals still happens sometimes. Still happens. Not often. There's lots of good facilities out there. But, I love spending time with my kid. And I want other dads to have an opportunity to spend time with their kids as well.
1: How do you feel when you see a sign saying mother's room still?
0: I haven't seen one. I can't say that I've seen mother's room. I see a lot of parents' rooms.
1: Great.
0: So that's great. And I've only ever changed Lenny, my little fella, in the men's change room once. There are lots of parents' rooms out there and you actually get to know where the good ones are. So shout out to the parents' room at Northgate. Great facility there.
1: Yeah.
0: There you go.
1: That's a
0: Dad's
1: hot tip.
0: No. There's also a good one at Mona, if you're out at Mona. Yeah. Look, there's lots of good facilities out there if you know where to find them.
1: And really, did the nappy you changed in that men's toilet make the place smell any worse?
0: Probably made it smell better, men's toilets.
1: So when are you planning your next outing?
0: We're thinking we're going to try and do it every Sunday. So the idea is that it's a pretty regular thing. It's always going to be in the same place. So Kokomo and Co. at Bell Reeve is our starting point at 8 a.m. on a Sunday morning. So we're going to try and keep it as regular as we can, because I think having that sense of something to go and do is a really good way. And, you know, maybe there'll be an opportunity to mix it up later on. I can imagine an afternoon walk, stopping off at Cascade Brewery or, a short hike around the mountain and finishing up at the coffee shop on the mountain. Who knows? There might be other opportunities out there. But
1: yeah,
0: for the moment, we're sticking to Bell Reeve and we'll go from there.
1: I've got another message for you, if you don't mind. This one says, Helen, there was a dad's play group which ran out of the South Hobart Community Centre for many years. My partner went along, and despite the program being wrapped up, about eight or so of those dads still get together every Friday morning. What a great support network for all the ups and downs. And the first kids are now 23.
0: Wow, amazing. That dad's group has started back up.
1: Has
0: it? Playgroup Tasmania run a dad's playgroup on Wednesday afternoons at the South Hobart Community Centre. That's not something that I can go to. That day doesn't work for me. I go to other playgroups. On Tuesday, I go to Multicultural Music Play out at Moona. And on Thursday, I go to Chigwell Gardens, which is a beautiful setting out at Chigwell in the community garden there, where it's amazing outdoor play. And my little fellow Lenny was there last week playing in the mud and drinking out of the tap and picking the flowers and doing all of those amazing things that you can do when you're in a place like that. So,
1: have you tasted water out of the hose as an adult?
0: It's better.
1: I found it disgusting. I didn't remember it tasting like hose so much. Maybe I just need to upgrade my hose.
0: Got to go straight to the tap. Don't worry about the hose.
1: Oh, that might be the problem.
0: The
1: that might
0: That's
1: be
0: what.

0: Lenny would say would go straight from the tap.
1: Oh, Dad Steps Hobart. Would you like to be sending a message in 23 years from now about your crew still keeping in touch?
0: That would be very cool if there was a crew still keeping in touch in 23 years from now. Yeah, absolutely. What a community. What an amazing thing. Yeah.
1: Dad Steps. Jareth Hampel's the organiser of that group, Sundays 8 a.m. in Belrive. You can find them on Facebook for some more details about what they're up to. This is Evenings on 936 ABC Hobart and ABC Northern Tasmania. If you haven't caught the news, there's been an announcement tonight that singer-songwriter Bonnie Tyler has died at 75, known for Total Eclipse of the Heart, Holding Out for a Hero, It's a Heartache. I think she had 16 albums in her career and was a successful businesswoman, awarded an MBE a few years ago as well. Here's some of her story in her own words, starting from the talent quest she entered as a girl in 1969 through an extraordinary career with such a distinctive voice and, you know, singing at the wedding of the year between Catherine Zeta-Jones and Michael Douglas, if you happen to remember that fun fact. So more of Bonnie Tyler's life and legacy in her own words a little later on Evenings. Right now, it is the ABC News at 8.
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3: ABC News, good evening. I'm William Howard Evans. Singer Bonnie Tyler, known for hits including Total Eclipse of the Heart, has died at the age of 75. A statement on her website says Tyler died unexpectedly last night in hospital in Portugal as a result of the illness she was being treated for. In May, the Wales-born singer was placed into an induced coma after emergency intestinal surgery in Portugal. Last month, her spokesperson said she was out of the coma but remained very unwell and in intensive care. The latest US strikes on Iran have raised fresh concerns about the security of one of the world's most important oil routes. Here's Francis Du.
4: President Donald Trump says the US has hit Iran very hard after three cargo ships were attacked while passing through the Strait of Hormuz this week. Iran has not claimed responsibility for the attacks. The US military says the latest strikes are aimed at keeping the key shipping route open, as Mr. Trump declared an interim agreement to end the war was over. The Strait of Hormuz is a critical energy route, with about a fifth of global oil supplies passing through it before the war. Any prolonged disruption in the strait could have consequences well beyond the region.
3: Australia and India's prime ministers have confirmed several new agreements on defence and trade. Following a meeting at Government House in Melbourne today, the prime ministers have announced a joint declaration on defence and security cooperation, along with enhanced maritime cooperation in the Indo-Pacific. Both leaders also welcomed the finalisation of an arrangement which will enable long-term Australian uranium exports to India for exclusively peaceful purposes. Anthony Albanese says Australia values India as a top-tier security partner.
5: We will boost strategic coordination, increase the complexity of our defence exercises, and further build interoperability between our defence forces.
3: Australia has taken another step towards building a national missile defence network, with the Defence Force test-firing a prototype system in South Australia. The live-fire trial at Woomera combined an Australian radar with an American launcher and control technology. It comes just days after China test-fired a nuclear-capable ballistic missile in the South Pacific, prompting criticism from Australia and other regional nations. The ADF says the system aims to intercept missiles or aircraft heading towards Australia. The Greens say the federal government needs to further regulate telcos after Wednesday's nationwide Telstra outage. Impacted individuals are being urged to contact Telstra for compensation. The Telecommunications Industry Ombudsman says it has also received a number of complaints. Greens spokesperson Sarah Hanson-Young says telcos are largely self-regulating.
6: The government needs to be doing a lot more to regulate and properly oversee this industry.

0: mean, the telecommunications industry is basically self-regulated. The companies write the rules, and then there's a government authority that is meant to kind of make sure the companies are doing what they said they would do. It's just not good enough.
1: Meanwhile, Victorian Premier Jacinta Allen has joined the criticism of Telstra, calling the disruption to services completely unacceptable. Ethan Seidemann has more.
2: Ms Allen has called for Telstra to compensate customers for the travel costs they incurred as a result of the nationwide outage that led to the suspension of V-Line services for 30 hours. Victoria's regional trains spent all of yesterday at a standstill and only got moving around midday today, with minor disruptions expected into tomorrow morning. V-Line says disrupted travellers can apply for compensation from the rail operator online, and Ms Allen says she expects Telstra to match that reimbursement dollar for dollar. The Victorian government is promising 2 free days of travel on the V-Line network, with details to be announced.
1: And in sport, the West Coast Eagles could go into their Round 18 clash against the Western Bulldogs with an unchanged side after naming 3 players on an extended bench. Ryan Marrick, Harvey Johnston and Sandy Brock have been included in the 26-man squad, which will be trimmed to 23 tomorrow afternoon. Meanwhile, the Bulldogs will make at least 5 changes to the side that lost to Sydney last Friday night. Will Lewis and Lachlan McNeil have been omitted, while Riley Sanders, Connor Butterick and Nick Caulfield miss out due to injury. And Australia's national women's basketball team have swept their 2-game international series against China with a 2-point win at Melbourne's John Cain Arena. ABC News.
3: For Friday, the 10th of July, this large high-pressure system is finally going to move out into the Tasman Sea. Another cold, frosty start, but then a sunny day through parts of Tasmania. And not as cold as the last few mornings, thanks to that wind and cloud picking up overnight. Nothing too substantial, though. Temperatures in the low teens right across the state and staying fairly dry as well. And we, too, will be watching that weather system move in over the weekend. Hobart looking at 13 degrees and partly cloudy skies after a cool start.
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0: As you might have just heard in the news, singer-songwriter Bonnie Tyler, that distinctive voice has gone quiet. She's died at 75. An announcement was posted to her social media, and here is a little of Bonnie's life in her own words. She was on the Conversation Hour on 774 ABC Melbourne with Ali Moore as the presenter and Denise Scott, the comedian, in for the interview as well. And they asked about her mother's musical career and then how Bonnie herself got a start.
1: Yes, my mother was a fantastic opera singer, but she wasn't professional. She was amazing. She had the most amazing voice, but she was too shy, you know. She was a housewife. Well, to be honest, she didn't have time with six kids anyway, you know. But she was very shy to sing in front of anybody else, but she had the most amazing voice. People used to stop outside the house just to listen to her, you know, because she was always singing, doing the housework and things like that, you know. But a beautiful opera voice. But my sister's a singer and my brother's a rock singer. You know, it was inevitable, really. You became a singer.
2: Hey, you have mentioned a couple of times this morning before you were discovered. Yeah. What was the moment of discovery?
1: Oh, well, I entered a talent competition in a local rugby club, you know, because Wales is very, we're not so clever in the rugby at the moment, but we did win the Grand Slam last year. Anyway, I entered a talent competition in the local rugby club and I came second. In 1969, this was, in April 1969, and I won £1. These days, they're winning million-dollar record deals, and I won £1.
3: What did you do with that £1?
1: Changed it into two 10-bob notes, and I took one of them down the pub to my father.
3: Oh, beautiful. What a beautiful daughter.
2: So, but it didn't come with a recording contract. So how did that lead?

0: Yeah, well, the same week then there happened to be an advertisement in the local newspaper looking for a girl to sing in a harmony band. And so I wrote this letter to the the guy that was doing the auditions, a grovelling letter. It was like, please, please, please give me a chance. I really want to be a singer, you know. Oh, I just love it and all the rest of it. Anyway, about 30 girls turned up and I was one of the three that they picked. So then, because I had no experience at all, I was thrown in at the deep end. I was like singing 6 nights a week, and learning all the time, you know what I mean? Great experience it was, because some nights we were doing pop music, other nights we were doing country music, and then there'd be a blues night, a country night, and on a Sunday night sometimes we had old time dancing competitions that I used to sing. Well, the three of us used to sing the songs too, like waltzes, bossa novas, quick steps, you know, you name it, I've sang it. And but it was a great grounding, you know. But it was while I was singing in a local band that I got discovered by a talent scout that came down from London to listen to the boy in the band upstairs. But luckily for me, he came in on the wrong floor and he heard me singing and he thought I had an unusual voice even then. And that was before the operation, you know. So I was the one that ended up with a record contract.
1: And the Total Eclipse of the Heart, I mean, is it right that the full version is 8 minutes long?
0: Yes, yeah, it's a
1: Did
0: great one.
1: that did
0: It's,
1: that
0: you know, that's the version you should play when you burst in to go to the toilet.
1: What a good
2: Or about to
1: idea.
2: give birth to a baby, which is when I heard it.
0: What would you mean? You only took 8 minutes to have a baby?
2: Well, no, that was on the way to the hospital.
3: 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News tonight, Bonnie Tyler has died at 75.
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3: Take a hike is the bushwalking part of evenings. It has that name for the play on words. Take a hike, buddy. But also, because not all the bush bashers who come on to talk about their trips are walking. Some are on wheels or they have a kid in wheels. So take a hike it is. And tonight, it's a group I find is instantly appealing is when I found the running group called the Tassie Turtles. Soon, let us both welcome the Wonky Walkers on evenings on ABC Radio on the other side of Jem Cassidaly and Letting Go.

0: Jim Casadale, Letting Go on Evenings on 936 ABC Hobart and ABC Northern Tasmania. My name's Helen Shield. If you want to go for a bushwalk in a group, in my experience, you really want to fit together as that group, have the same kind of goals for your outing, the same approach to speed and difficulty and length of the trip. And one of the great ways to make sure of that is to organise the group. That's what tonight's Take a Hike starts with. Mira Miller is the organiser for Wonky Walkers. Hello, Mira.
1: Hi, how are you going?
0: I'm well. I instantly feel like I would fit in your group, I'll be honest with you.
1: You should join.
0: Isn't it a horrifying feeling when you set out with a group of people and think, oh, no, I cannot keep up with this crowd?
1: I know, yes. Well, I didn't even attempt to get up to keep up with the crowd. I just saw that people were doing 5, 8, 10K short walks for their, you know, big hiking groups. And I thought, that's, I can't even do that. So I just created my own group.
0: That is the solution for many things, isn't it?
1: It is. And I can set the pace.
0: Right. And does that mean you get to dictate whether your dog comes along or not as well?
1: Yes, my dog certainly comes along. Her limit is about 3Ks now because she's getting a little bit older as well. There's people in the group who are far more capable than I am and more capable than my dog, but they can go ahead a little bit. You know, I'm normally at the back and I'll often stop and sit on a rock or something and wait for them to come back and back through and pick me back up. But I just wanted to create a space that sort of felt safe no matter what your ability was. So hopefully I've done that.
0: Yeah. And what was the first one like? Was that nerve-wracking?
1: Yes. Very. I guess because I'm also sort of curious about my own ability, but, you know, then the dynamics of a group. And I used to be a teacher, so I'm sort of used to, taking groups of people places. But, yeah, everyone sort of had their own curiosity about their own health as well on top of it all. But we did Knock Lofty, which is a beautiful walk up there. And it was, we all sort of pushed ourselves a little bit, I think, which is good. But, it was fabulous.
0: We weren't starting on the flat.
1: Well, we didn't do the summit. We just sort of went round the edge and did the ponds and walked as far as we could and returned. And, yes, we all slept well, I think, after that first one. We've actually got another Knock Lofty coming up, so it'll be nice that we've done it before. But, we usually keep pretty flat, really. Dirt's okay, but as long as it's not too gravelly or too steep or too many stairs or...
0: Yeah, how do you make the choices for where the wonky walkers are going? Is it always you?
1: No. I very quickly delegated. Yes. It's very open to anybody. I started the group with two Queenslanders who I said, please join my group and my support worker. And there was four of us. And within the week, I had over 100.
0: What?
1: So clearly it's... this short, slow walk is something that people want to do.
0: Wow.
1: We've got 294 now, so it's pretty amazing. So I sort of say to people,

0: you know, anyone can be a host, but what I ask is that you've walked it before. And if you've come a few times, you sort of get a bit of an idea of, you know, what some of us can handle. People are, you know, there's a few people who sort of will host, and they know what would be wonky walk sort of suitable. And yeah, so it's anyone can host it within the group, and we just post the events in the Facebook group, and you show up if you can, and away you go.
1: 294 is a serious group size. How many have showed up for one outing?
0: I know. I would like to go back through and actually see who has shown up and who hasn't. And I encourage all those who are still sitting there waiting to show up. We've got 16 for our Saturday walk coming up on the 25th of July. So, and 10 who are sitting there interested, the maybes. So that's probably like the biggest gathering.
1: It's a good size. 294 might be a little unwieldy.
0: Oh, yes, no, we wouldn't want everybody. Not 294 wonky walkers at once, that'd be a bit much. But, yeah, we sort of get maybe 5 to, well, this is 16, so anything in between there each walk. So, yeah, it's good. Really enjoying it.
1: This is Mira Miller, who has organised the wonky walkers and quickly started delegating within that. And it's in a very short space of time, swollen to 294 people getting together for short walks, which are going to be demanding enough without being too demanding. And Take a Hike is part of evenings on 936 ABC Hobart and ABC Northern Tasmania. Do you ever have paths people could do on wheels? Can there be specifications about that?
0: Yes, yes, definitely. So we have with that in mind, so when people join, there is a question. You don't have to answer it, but there is a question as to why you think wonky walks would suit you. So I have a little bit of insight as to, you know, people's needs. And so occasionally we will certainly make sure there's like, you know, around Belle Reve, so it's full cement, flat the whole way around, so that that's accessible for people if they're in scooters or there was actually a dog who is in a wheelchair who we haven't met yet, who I'm very much looking forward to meeting, and they're looking for a short cement walk. So, yeah, we try to sort of meet the needs of everyone and make sure there's a bit of variety throughout the walks.
1: What's been one of your favourite spots on a wonky walk so far?
0: Oh, it's interesting to answer that because some walks are just, you know, hilarious and funny catch-ups and chit-chats which make a walk pretty special, and then there's others that are, you know, just spectacular. But I do love the Newtown Rivulet, Lena Valley there. It's just sort of, it's got a bit of forest and you just, we go from, is it Lady Franklin, the gallery?
1: Oh, yeah, yeah.
0: Yeah, so we go from there and then walk up, and it's just along the, well, I call it creek because I'm a Queenslander. But your rivulets, and at the moment it's been flowing more, and you can just hear it all the way up, and then there's sunny spots, and then you see the mountain in the background, and yeah, just, and it's not too busy through there. It's dog friendly, and yeah, it's just a nice little walk.
1: And what's your platypus count like so far on your walks?
0: I haven't seen any.
1: Oh, Mira. Might be the dogs.
0: Yeah, maybe the chats. I haven't seen any, but there have been people who have seen. I don't go on every single walk. I haven't made every walk, but there have been reports of platypus viewing from. Oh, we did see a seal at Sandy Bay on one of our walks.
1: Yeah, that's not bad.
0: I never see the platypus.
1: You didn't get that on the Brisbane River, did you?
0: No, it certainly didn't. I was going to mention 7 Mile this week because that's out where I live, and I thought, no, don't mention that. We've been a bit busy out here lately.
1: Well, he swum off now. Things might quieten back down.
0: Yes.
1: You can start hammering hopefully a few street signs back into the ground.
0: We can get a car park again at the beach.
1: Right.
0: Yes, yeah.
1: Prop the phone booth back up.
0: Yeah. It's been crazy down there.
1: Oh, my goodness. So is that your neighbourhood?
0: I'm just back from there at Acton Park.
1: Right.
0: Yeah, Cambridge, we're up, yeah.
1: So were people parked almost back to your place trying to get to Neil?
0: Not quite, but it felt like it. It's normally a very quiet little place, 7 Mile. Yeah.
1: How broad are the range of conversations you have on a wonky walk?
0: Well, it's really interesting. Someone was saying the other day, it's really nice. You sort of, you know, you might walk a bit and then stop, and then someone takes a photo, and then we spot something or see something, or, you know, dogs start, stop, and slow us down a bit. And while that happens, people kind of shuffle within the group. So you sort of have multiple conversations as you go along, which is really nice. Everything. From finance advice to, you know, there's lots of health conversations, of course, in the mix of our group. Other walks, everyone's always got multiple suggestions on where to go next. There's a mix of local Tasmanians, I should say, as well as us new people to the area. So, sharing all these walks. And, everything, I would say, conversation-wise.
1: Especially really if you move to a new place. And just in general, it is such a relief having people in your life who understand, you know, who might be managing the same chronic condition, or just to have that unspoken common ground or the shorthand language you can use, where if you know you need to tap out or make a change or whatever it might be, you just know it's a safe place to be able to do that.
0: Absolutely. I got out of the car the other day. It was actually Newtown Rivulet, and I heard someone who had arrived for the first time, first walk, and had just arrived down here in Hobart, and said, I love how there's no pressure. So I really tried to create that strong culture of, you know, patience, tolerance, acceptance, no judgment, there's no pressure. You know, I've even said to someone in the very first walk, it's 100 or 50 metres from the car to a fantastic lookout. If you just do that, sit and wait for us and we'll chat when we get back. You know, like, it doesn't matter how little you do. I just think if you come and show up and, you know, sit there and see the view and then join us in the cafe.
1: Right. Nobody needs to gatekeep beautiful natural experiences. It doesn't have to be, if you can't do 50 Ks carrying 100 kilos, then no nature for you, you know.
0: That's right. That's right. And it's, you know, I still wanted to get out and about, and I'd been dreaming of all this amazing, you know, landscapes of Tasmania. And then I sort of thought, oh, you guys are major hikers down here. I'm not quite fitting in. So it's still amazing to get out, and there's even some Tasmanians who have come to places and said, I've never been here before. So sharing all these different walks is, you know, a great way to find new places. And
1: what a way to explore your new home.
0: I know. It's pretty good. I'm pretty blessed to have created such an amazing group. Very thankful for them all, if anyone's listening from Wonky Walks. Hello
1: and
0: to everyone.
1: How are you going with, you know, putting your kit together? Are you now obsessively trawling hiking store sales and kitting yourself out?
0: No, I have two poles that keep me a little bit less wonky, and that's about it. I don't look like your typical hiker, that's for sure. But, you know, you never know. Maybe one day we'll all look like hikers.
1: Maybe. How much of a revelation are walking poles, though?
0: Oh, yeah, totally changed. Often people will say, oh, can I have a go of the poles? I think they're amazing, particularly when it helps me be able to look around and see where I'm going and absorb the environment more than just focusing on the track. So
1: yes, because you don't have to look at your feet as much.
0: Yes. So I find them really helpful to just stay steady. And then when there's, you know, the odd stairs case without a railing or something, they're super helpful. So, I highly recommend them.
1: Yeah. Do you feel like you're quietly part of broadening the definition of what a hiker is?
0: I just saw a thing. I hope so. It's nice to feel like we're in a walking group and everyone gets a bit of a smile that they're part of a walking group. I just saw a thing. It was, I think, in Japan where they're doing this slow jog, and I posted it in the group and said, do you think we could try this one? It's sort of an unusual lift your leg slow jog. But, I think hiking really should be at any level.

0: you know, any pace. We've had someone come who likes photography, and he'll zigzag at the back and take photos, you know, as we're slowly walking. And
1: yeah, they really struggle to get people to go on walks with them, the people who love taking photos of tiny mushrooms and things.
0: And that's our pace. So, you know, that's fine. He keeps up and, you know, takes photos. And there's other people who have been big hikers, they've said, and now they're, you know, slowing down or, you know, injury or... Yeah, it's such a broad range of people in the group, but I think if it's right for them, they'll keep coming and showing up. So,
1: have you ever started a group before?
0: I did. I have started a meetup. I'm a career counsellor, and I have started like an unemployment meetup. Mm-hmm. So that was sort of one that I did in the community. Yeah.
1: Did 294 people start turning up?
0: No, no, I was a bit. I was a bit shocked because when I, you know, got my two friends and my dear support worker, Paul, to join, and I thought, I don't know, that's four of us and only two can show up. And then it just exploded, and I think a little bit was New Year's resolution because it was January, but, just amazed at how many people really sort of, they thanked me for the creating it and appreciative of, you know, just the opportunity to walk slowly.
1: Yeah. Well done
0: it's
1: on
0: fast for me, but you know, slow for others.
1: It's all relative.
0: That's right. Yeah.
1: Well done on really tapping into something that was clearly a need for.
0: Yes. Yes. I wonder if there was someone other than myself who thought this was a good idea, but clearly there it is. So, and I'd love, you know, sort of looking at the grading and the scales of walks, which Tasmania has done really well, but even within that easy sort of level one, there was still, you know, there's still sort of in my head another few levels within that level that would, you know, to sort of be quite clear on exactly what you come across out in these walks. So, yeah, some of that feedback, you know, giving that feedback to the people who create that would be awesome.
1: Oh, yeah, feeding it back to parks for their guides.
0: Yeah, I do have a friend in parks. I give a bit of feedback to just, you know, things like stairs without a railing, you know, means I can't do those stairs really, whereas something simple, just simple things that you know, there's a lot that I wouldn't know about other people's, you know, needs as well, that can just make a huge difference. Or, you know, the loose gravel, which might not mean anything to a lot of people, but for me that's, you know, turns into like roller skates. So it's interesting when you start unpacking people's needs to sort of still get out there.
1: Right, and it can be as simple as symbols and, you know, a system to just, there's this, which means there's a railing, there's a ramp, there's a whatever it might be.
0: That's right, yeah. And the actual, you know, I sort of say to people who are hosting within our group, it's like just describe it as much as you can. Because you just don't know what, you know, certain, even, you know, what certain grounds are like, or, you know, there's certainly no rock hopping, and even the beach sometimes is not suitable for me, just that soft sand. So, yeah, even though it's super flat, you know, it's nice to be able to kind of, and you know, letting other people host. I always say, you know, you pick a walk that suits you, you host it, and then we'll come to you. So then you know that it's suitable. You've done it before, and then you sort of, you've got that confidence. And I think that's a big thing to create. You know, someone was saying their friends go walking, but, you know, they're a bit shy to join because they're too fast, or they're not sure they can walk that far. So then, you know, being able to come to Wonky Walks, testing it, I like to say the distance, so they know, okay, I can do 3Ks, or I can do 2Ks, or okay, I could join a 5K walking group and I'd be fine. So it gives you a bit of evidence, you know, for
1: distances, surfaces, incline, you know what you're in for. Thank you very much. Congratulations on it. Mira Miller has founded Wonky Walks. And so you can find the private group on Facebook and answer a couple of questions to apply to join if you think you might be a contender. This is Evenings on 936 ABC Hobart and ABC Northern Tasmania.
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0: Historian tells the surprising and complicated story of our famous and infamous felines. The Cats of Australia by Jodie Stewart. 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
1: This is Evenings. I'm Helen Shield. A little more of the now late Bonnie Tyler in her own words in the next few minutes on Evenings. I'd love to know what she's meant to you. Do you have a memory attached to Bonnie Tyler and to her music? Tell me where you were rocking out to the bold, passionate torch songs of that gravelly-voiced Welsh legend. More on her soon on Evenings. Right now it's New Order and Bizarre Love Triangle.

0: New Order Bizarre Love Triangle on evenings on 936 ABC Hobart and ABC Northern Tasmania. Bonnie Tyler has died at 75. If you didn't know, she wasn't born with the name Bonnie Tyler, nor was it quite her married name, but a name she'd chosen, as she told Ali Moore and Denise Scott on 774 ABC Melbourne on the Conversation Hour in 2008.
1: Well, again, Hopkins was my maiden name. It gets a bit confusing, this. My real name is Gaynor Hopkins before I got married. Then I changed it to Shireen Davis.

0: Shireen Davis. Where the hell did Shireen come from? Shireen was my sister's first little girl, so I changed it to that.
1: But why? What was wrong with your own name?
0: I didn't like my name, so I changed it to Shireen. And Davis was my favourite auntie's last name. Stupid, isn't it? So I called myself Shireen Davis.
1: Nothing to do with your husband's name.
0: And then I got married and I became Gaynor Sullivan. And then when I recorded Lost in France, they said, would you mind changing your name from Shireen? Because everybody used to call me Shireen then, you know. And I said, well, yes, all right, you know, because they said it sounds like a bit like a belly dancer. So what I did, I got a newspaper and I wrote all the surnames and all the Christian names in. Two different columns, all Christian names and surnames, and I tried to match a good name up, and I came up with Bonnie Tyler, and it's been
1: and
0: very
1: that's how
0: good
1: you did it.
0: Yeah.
1: When what was the? I mean, is the whole idea that you have to have a? Is it a catchy name? Is it a memorable name? What is it that people require?
0: One that doesn't sound like a belly dancer, I suppose.
2: But you've still got a niece who's called Shireen.
0: I know, bless her.
3: Yeah. Bonnie Tyler with Denise Scott, the comedian, and Ali Moore, the ABC presenter on 774 ABC Melbourne in 2008. News from her family that she has died at 75 after complications from abdominal surgery and having been in a coma for several months of this year. This is Evenings. Linda Ronstadt.

0: Linda Ronstadt, It's So Easy on evenings on 936 ABC Hobart and ABC Northern Tasmania. Nate Elkwick, 50 Years of Deadly. Man, I got home last night and watched that Blackfella show after local comedian and writer Rob Braslin was on evenings about this time last night. And today he was a writer on this year's show, and it is hilarious. Jeez, it's good. I hope it gets a broader season than just one off in NAIDOC week. It's on ABC iView if you want to catch up. It is hosted by Jess Malboy. And in the next few minutes, in the spirit of NAIDOC week and in the spirit of anybody whose life has been shaped by an excellent grandma, check in with a guy in Boat Harbour, taking people deep into the history and culture of that very beautiful part of this place. That's next.
1: Hi, it's Trevor Chappell. I'm retiring from

0: a party for your chance to win a travel voucher to join me live at Melbourne Museum on July 28. 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
1: NAIDOC Week. To celebrate and recognise the history, culture and achievements of Aboriginal and Torres Strait Islander peoples. It's on now through till the 12th. And a dive here into some of that in the northwest with Palawa man Jai Crosswell in Boat Harbour. He runs TANAPRI, Science, Nature and Culture. He's been on Afternoons with Joel Reinberger. And Jai has told Joel about being the grandson of activist Annette Pearden and how his relationship with her has shaped who he is.
2: Yeah, so our Tuckerillia within the Palawa community, our family, it's where so much of our current language and our cultural practice comes from. You know, I kind of took it for granted growing up, to be honest with you. I thought it's something that everyone had access to, something, you know, using traditional language words older than the island that we all love so much. You know, I thought these things were normal. I thought, you know, a lot of my mates growing up in Marawar on the west coast of Tassie, this was a place where you didn't have to go far to find traces of something a lot older than what I was learning in school. And it was my Ngimpi, my grandmother. She inspired me. She and as well as my mother, Melissa, she took me out into these very special places where people have been living for a very long time. And she taught me stories about life, about being a part of something called Milidina, something called country. And it really stuck with me. I wanted to know more.
3: What were some of those traces you're talking about, the signs of in the landscape that you'd see of people living there for all this time?
2: So one of the most obvious is something that I'm sure most people out there have heard of, something called a midden. Now, this, you know, within the Palawa community, we refer to these places, these sacred and very special places, as living sites, given that that's what happened there, living families, living, loving, learning about the environment and how to live alongside it. These places are a window to our, you know, deep past, a past that is, no matter who you are, at the end of the day, this is human history. And if you are human living here, it's important to know these places.
3: How old do you think some of these middens are? Because you get them and they're massive. They're like a sand dune, aren't they?
2: That's right. Yeah, some of them can be metres and metres, tens of metres deep. And they reflect 1,000 generations of human beings living along our coast, in our central highlands, in big river country, places where they lived and where they harvested sustainably for thousands of generations. This is, you know, it goes beyond what we still know from a scientific background. The way that humanity has shaped the flora, the fauna, the behaviour, and the landscape itself, in a sense.
3: Well, tell me about that. How have the peoples who've lived here for all these thousands of years shaped Tasmania and what we see in our landscape now?
2: Well, something that people forget is that not long ago, people had a role here, a very, very important role. We were, you know, the stewards of life. We were able to maintain the balance in nature. We, during Dhyana, during winter, this time of year, it was our sacred duty as a species, as humans, to bring Nairi Patrulla, to bring good fire to country. So this is a healing fire, a slow and steady and patient fire that slowly makes its way through the bush, you know, often, you know, germinating seeds, laying down a little bit of fertilizer for those little ones coming up through the soil. It repels those species that aren't evolved, those non-pyrophytic, those non-fire evolved or fire loving species. It repels them and opens up space for those native species. Given that out there on country, we see nowadays it's become a lot more difficult. That's the thing. The Palawa community was spread out, and the role that humans played here, it was enormous, and still is today. But our relationship with fire has changed.
3: That is coming back, isn't it? Does that give you hope, seeing Aboriginal people starting to bring that cold fire, that slow, patient fire back to the world?
2: Totally. You know, just see groups like the Pakenham Rangers working on country, those that are still stewards of the land, that learn to understand the land. That is, you know, that is in essence, when we talk about learning to read country or learning to see country, what you're really talking about is learning to know country, to understand it. And my business, Tanapri translated, is to understand. So my business, Tanapri Science, Nature and Culture, all you're trying to do is know the place, know its present, and its past. And then, you know, only then can you start to make decisions on what is best for country and for the Palawa community moving forward.
1: Jai Crosswell on Afternoons with Joel Reinberger earlier on 936 ABC Hobart and ABC Northern Tasmania. I'm Helen Shear with you for evenings, but there's a little more of this because Jai was not always planning to be a guide. He studied marine science first.
2: Well, I wanted to know the place, didn't I? So growing up, some of my earliest memories was sitting with my mum, Melissa, sitting with her on the beach, looking out at Mukamiladina, looking out at sea country. And she was touching something. She was pulling something up out of the water, and she was moulding it. And she would often fill these vessels with this material, which I soon learnt to know as Rikawa, as kelp, seaweed or bull kelp specifically. Yep. And this is something that our luna, our women, have been using to make traditional water carriers, traditional Rikawa, for thousands upon thousands of years. And I just didn't realise just how deep this line of knowledge went. And I was obsessed with it. All I wanted to know was what more can I learn? Hence, you know, my education leading to my tertiary studies in marine and Antarctic science at IMAS down in Nipaluna in Hobart. And it was there I started to peel back the layers even further and get to know the place, you know, to a deeper understanding.
3: How much did you find that those two worlds meshed, the knowledge you'd got from your grandmother and the knowledge you were now getting from the university?
2: You know, the knowledge that the Palawa community holds, that generational knowledge, that deep knowledge that has been passed for a thousand generations through oral storytelling. Now, that type of information, that is observation of the environment. That is Palawan knowledge. It is learning about the environment. Does that strike a chord when you think about Western science, maybe? Western science, it's observation, it's data. You know, being able to make data sets out of, you know, and find patterns that go over years and years. And I'm starting to realise in my first year of uni that I know these things. I've been told these things from somewhere. Wait, it was my grandma. It was my mother. It's the fact that, you know, my old people have been observing, taking, you know, learning about seasonal resources, how they develop, when the breeding seasons of our muta, our birds are. You know, all of these things. When I started doing my degree, I thought, wow, this is oddly familiar. And of course, cultural science, cultural knowledge is science. It is the same thing, observation over time.
3: What was the moment when you thought you really want to be telling this stuff to people? You really want to be communicating this stuff and you want it to be guiding people?
2: Great question. I finished up my studies in Nipaluna, and once I finished, I jumped into an education role with the Parks and Wildlife. I was working as an Aboriginal Discovery Ranger. For almost a decade, I was designing and running walks in almost all of our national parks here in Lutruwita in Tasmania. So I got to know the place really well. You know, different environments, different ecosystems, the forces and the humans that played a role in evolving those systems, you know, really starting to look deeply at the place. And, you know, it really just, I loved being able to peel back the colonial veil and show people that not long ago, in any scheme of any sort of timeline, you know, it's so recent that people were living differently. You know, they lived in a different way. They lived alongside the forces of nature. And, you know, they manipulated the land for sure through the use of patrulla, through fire. This land remained safe, healthy and robust. And so, you know, I realised, you know, it is just such a special thing to show people. And so after 10 years of working as an Aboriginal Discovery Ranger, I turned my mind to community. To my grandmother's legacy. She was the first Palawaluna, the first woman within the Palawa community to stand up in Parliament and represent our community. As we, especially she travelled to Canberra in 07 and caught up with Kevin on behalf of the Palawa. So huge footsteps, you know, really amazing legacy there. And I realised, you know, how can I help? You know, I started to think. It's education all the way.
3: Do you find yourself, when you're giving one of your tours, speaking with your grandmother's voice, telling her stories the way she would have told them?
2: It's something that is so integral. It's the highest possible duty of a young member of the Palawa community is to pass it on, to keep the stories alive. It's the highest calling that you can have as a human being living here on this island, Lutruwita, Tasmania. So, you know, it was one of those things. I find that, you know, not only with her voice, but, you know, I like to think the voices of all those that have come before that are standing there, you know, they're there with you on country, they're walking beside you, and they are absolutely stoked that you are, you know, stepping up, that you are, playing your role as the next generation to make sure that traditional practice survives and thrives forever.
3: How happy do you think they are to hear the way you are integrating Palawa Kani into your everyday conversation, as you have been with me for the last 10 minutes?
2: Oh, it's completely normalised for me now. That's the thing. You know, I use it every day. I say, yeah, you know, I say, yeah, and I say, g'day, guys, you know, g'day, how are you, to my mates when I rock up. Like, it's an amazing time here on this island, because language is reviving and it's starting to grow and it's starting to be spread and taught and spoken out loud on the landscape again. These are words that go back to when there was, you could walk from here to Nam, here to Melbourne. You know, they go back well before times. These are, I often tell people that when we use these words, when we use the old and original words of this landscape, we're tapping into something deep. We're tapping into something that is human. It comes from our species, and it was passed from mind and heart one generation to the next. And the fact that, you know, I'm living in a time when language is resurgent, it's very exciting.
1: Jai Crosswell with Joel Reinberger on Afternoons on 936 ABC Hobart and ABC Northern Tasmania. He runs Tunapri Science, Nature and Culture in Boat Harbour. Happy NAIDOC Week to you. This is Evenings. I'm Helen Shield. Kiss to get you to the news.

0: Kiss, rock and roll all night on evenings, 936 ABC Hobart, ABC Northern Tasmania. Someone will tuck you in and tell you a story after the news.
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4: ABC News, good evening. I'm William Howard Evans. Bonnie Tyler, the Welsh singer with a distinctive husky voice, has died at the age of 75. Tyler's team says her death was unexpected and occurred in a Portuguese hospital where she was being treated for an illness. Sam Wilkinson takes a look back at her life.
5: Turn around. Every now and then I get a little bit lonely and you're never coming around.
4: Gaynor Hopkins was born in Skewen, a village in Wales, to a coal miner father and homemaker mother. She entered a talent show when she was 18 and, despite finishing second, was encouraged to continue to perform. She formed her own band and changed her name to Shireen Davis. After getting a record contract as a solo artist, she changed her name again to Bonnie Tyler. Her singing voice was the result of a vocal cord nodule operation in the 1970s. Her biggest hits in the 70s and 80s were It's a Heartache, Holding Out for a Hero, and Total Eclipse of the Heart. In her later years, she appeared at the Eurovision Song Contest as the UK's entry in 2013.
6: In other news, Queensland's Premier has joined the backlash against Telstra over yesterday's nationwide network collapse. Police have carried out welfare checks across the state after 21 residents failed to connect with 000. All are safe, although five did require urgent assistance. David Crisafulli is demanding a thorough review of the outage.
7: It's important that people get a full explanation because communications is life and death in a decentralised state like Queensland. So, a lot of questions still to be answered, I'm going to tell you.
6: Researchers say Australia wants new economic partners apart from China and are trying to cultivate new sources of investment and trade from countries like India instead. Indian Prime Minister Narendra Modi has met with Prime Minister Anthony Albanese for talks in Melbourne. Adelaide University's Associate Professor Priya Charko says India is also trying to diversify its economic base.
8: Australia and India are trying to, as well, diversify its geopolitical partnerships to deal with the rise of China and the threat that they perceive from that. And you could argue the decline of the United States as a global power.
6: The heads of the American and Japanese air forces have emphasised their alliance with Australia during a visit to the Northern Territory for a major military training exercise. Exercise Southern Cross 26 is an 11-day exercise aimed at bolstering capabilities between the three nations' air forces. About 1,000 Air Force personnel and 40 aircraft will take part. Commander of the United States Pacific Air Forces, General Kevin Schneider, says it sends a strong message to foreign powers.
9: It's about readiness, and it's about using that readiness for deterrence to ensure that the Pacific region maintains the peace, stability, and the prosperity for all, which we are deeply committed to.
6: Funeral ceremonies for Iran's late Supreme Leader Ayatollah Ali Khamenei are continuing amid anger over recent US strikes. Here's Francis Du.
10: Crowds have gathered in Tehran and Qom over several days to mourn the late Ayatollah Ali Khamenei. He is due to be buried in the northeastern city of Mashhad later tonight, local time. Iran's government has declared a national day of mourning. Iran's new supreme leader, Ayatollah Mojtaba Khamenei, has yet to make an appearance at the funeral ceremonies. He is believed to be in hiding after reportedly being wounded in the airstrike that killed his father. The ceremonies come as President Donald Trump says the US will continue strikes on Iran. Tehran has responded by targeting Bahrain, Kuwait, and Qatar in crossfire.
6: An investigation by the BBC has found false and misleading claims about Ebola are fueling violence against health workers and making it harder to tackle the deadly outbreak in the Democratic Republic of Congo. The BBC's Marco Silva has more.
11: We've identified 12 incidents where misinformation about Ebola appeared to have fueled real-world violence. Seven of them we've been able to verify using social media footage. Others have been confirmed through local news reporting. One Red Cross volunteer told us he was beaten after false rumours spread that a coffin carrying an Ebola victim was empty. We found false claims circulating both on and offline that Ebola didn't exist and that health workers were deliberately infecting people or profiting.
6: And Western Europe has recorded its hottest June on record. The European Union's Climate Change Service says temperatures were more than 3 degrees above average. ABC News.
3: For Friday, the 10th of July, this large high-pressure system is finally going to move out into the Tasman Sea. Another cold, frosty start, but then a sunny day through parts of Tasmania. And not as cold as the last few mornings, thanks to that wind and cloud picking up overnight. Nothing too substantial, though. Temperatures in the low teens right across the state and staying fairly dry as well. And we, too, will be watching that weather system move in over the weekend. Hobart looking at 13 degrees and partly cloudy skies after a cool start.
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0: If you're somebody who likes a book which can prompt an emotional release, punch you in the guts and have you sobbing into your pillow, you know, chemically, I'm pretty sure your body benefits from that. Does your soul good? And there's somebody in with a story for the Reading Corner tonight. Get the big light off. In your thick socks, put your feet up. If you've got a heated blanket, this is a moment to settle in under it and tuck yourself into the Reading Corner, because someone's coming in with a story and possibly one you'd like a hanky nearby for. Augie March first.

0: Augie March, one crowded hour on evenings on 936 ABC Hobart and ABC Northern Tasmania. This is the part of the week where book lovers, people who listen to books, write them, get together with friends to eat cake and talk about them. All kinds of book lovers stopping to tell stories in what I call the reading corner at this time on a Thursday night on evenings. So snuggle in for the next one of those 15 seconds from now.
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0: Evenings on the ABC. A remote place where a community lives, which are quite structured and devout. And then what it's like for a person to think differently and feel like an outsider in that setting. This story might have come from Poland, but may not be too much of a stretch for you to imagine it taking place locally and feel like there are some relatable themes going on. Ari Moore is a PhD candidate in philosophy, Nature Connection Research Fellow at the University of Tasmania, in for the Reading Corner tonight. Hello, Ari.
4: Hello.
0: And what is your book of choice?
4: My book of choice is Drive Your Plough Over the Bones of the Dead. Yes, that is the title.
0: Fabulous.
4: It's a full sentence by the Polish author Olga Tokarczuk.
0: Could you please say the name of that book again?
4: Yep, it is Drive Your Plough Over the Bones of the Dead. And the title actually comes from a William Blake poem. Yeah, so it's about crushing the old to make way for the new.
0: And do you feel like that is the ideal title to set the tone for this story?
4: Oh, absolutely. It's a very metal book in its own way.
0: So. Yes.
4: Yes. I think the title fits it perfectly.
0: Beautiful. And why have you been reading it now?
4: I read it a little while ago, but I really wanted to speak about it tonight just because it struck me so deeply and has just stayed with me. And I think, you know, to have that happen with any book is such a privilege. But I kind of gave up on reading during uni. Like, I just kind of stopped reading novels, stopped reading for pleasure, and then just kind of got back into it. And to have that experience again of being really struck by a book has, yeah,
0: just been magical. Was this the one which hooked you back in?
4: Yeah, definitely. 100%. Made me go, wow, okay, the worlds contained in novels can just be so profoundly, yeah, can carry you, I think. Yeah.
0: Make your life bigger.
4: Huge, yeah.
0: Yeah. Make you understand more of

0: humanity.
1: Yeah, and also brings to life questions. And I think because I do philosophy, it's sort of very easy to sort of get into the theory of it all. But this is, you know, through a novel, you can provide a fictional but still a lived example of how that would actually play out. And yeah, I really can't understate the impact of this particular book for me.
0: And which format did you consume it in?
1: Paperback. Mm-hmm. Had to have it in the actual physical, turning the pages, also having the book next to me so then I could like scribble down notes and copy down passages from it because the writing is just so exquisite. It's just, I needed my own copy of some of this. So.
0: You want to eat the prose out of it.
1: Yeah, I actually felt like I'd been given a jewel. Like that's sort of what it felt like. It felt like the author had actually just produced a jewel and just said, if you want to read this, that's sort of how I would describe it.
0: Yeah.
1: It was just so, yeah.
0: And then did you look up what the

0: didn't get translated into English until 2018, which was the year that she won the Nobel Prize for Literature. Wow. So I think at that point, then they were like, okay, we need to make her internationally accessible. We're actually going to translate her work. But it's sort of fascinating to think that there was a whole world of readers that just couldn't access her until that point. And then she won the prize and suddenly it was, okay, we'll make it accessible for people. So.
1: Right. And I hope she got to pinpoint exactly who she wanted to
0: capture her story. And apparently the translator worked with her for all of her or most of her books, and they worked very, very closely. And I think the translator did an incredible job.
1: This is Ari Moore in for the Reading Corner tonight on Evenings on 936 ABC Hobart and ABC Northern Tasmania, PhD candidate in philosophy and a nature connection research fellow at the University of Tasmania. And this one's lit up reading for you again. Is it the people of the story who've really drawn you in?
0: I think it's the layering of the story.
1: Let me settle in because I was thinking about
0: how could you actually describe the story in a sentence to someone? And you could describe the story in multiple sentences that are all completely different, but they're all true. So you could on one level say it's a novel that's a murder mystery about people that are being murdered in mysterious and grotesque ways in this town and trying to figure out what happened. That's probably the most straightforward reading. I think the second layer of the reading is this woman who lives on the outskirts of the town and has this rich inner life. And you sort of get to just bask in this incredible complexity of her world where she doesn't really talk to people. She doesn't really go out much. She's just in her house. But her mind is just constantly undulating with thoughts and ideas and connecting with the nature around her. And it's like, she's lived so much in one day just in her own home looking out the window. So that's another level. And then I think another level on top of that is a question, and it's who gets to decide what justice is. So it's sort of like all of these three things are happening all at once. So you sort of can't just say, oh, it's a murder mystery, or oh, it's a sort of existential philosophical take on one woman, or, you know, it's one thing. It's all of this at once.
1: What does it mean to you? As a philosopher, you're a communicator as well, and you examine thoughts and share them and kick them around with people. What was it like for you to be reminded of the complexity of the inner world of somebody so silent?
0: It was really profound because I don't necessarily align with her worldview. And I think that's why it was so compelling for me, because she, as a protagonist, as a narrator, she basically rejects the kind of rigid, rationalist, patriarchal structures that, you know, form society today. So she goes, oh, well, everyone thinks that religion is good. I don't really agree with that. I like astrology. And she goes, you know, everyone thinks that hunting animals for food is perfectly fine. I completely disagree. I think every life is valuable, and that to me is murder. So from her point of view, in this, you know, tiny Polish town that she lives in, people are out hunting, and every single day she's hearing murders happening outside her house. So it's like this very, very specific kind of perspective. And I think coming from my background, which is constantly thinking about what is the rational, what is the logical, what is the structure of thought, what is all these things, for her to just so openly say, I reject all that and I live completely with the cycles of nature, and that's what I accept to be real and true unapologetically, was very moving for me. And I think by the end, I was convinced by her position. I was convinced that within the structure of her world, she was correct. Perhaps not, like, you know, overarchingly for every human being, but the things that happened made sense within her structure.
1: Right.
0: Yes.
1: Is she likable when you start the book?
0: I think she's extremely likable. She's likable because she, for the most part, is extremely honest, and she doesn't hold back. And she, you know, is very open about the fact that she's very lonely, but then she's very resentful towards, you know, a town that's full of mostly male hunters. So she doesn't really want to associate with them. She, you know, has very strong beliefs about certain things and is very obsessed with William Blake, the poet. And she sort of, you know, she uses these structures or these ideas to build structure in her life. So her structures are built out of poetry, and her structures are built out of astrology and out of animals and out of looking at the cycles of nature, not out of the things that they accept to be real, which is money or the church or

0: you know, hunting or mining or anything else that is happening outside that she doesn't really align with.
1: Yeah, there's a lot in it for a philosopher.
0: Yes.
1: What if somebody came at it just because they love reading a mystery? Does it work on that level?
0: I think so. And that's where I was sort of saying before, you could describe it in so many different ways. If you just enjoy it as a mystery, I think you'll absolutely enjoy the book. If you want to get into the sort of ecological ideas that are being expressed, you would love that. If you're really into astrology, maybe, I don't know. It sort of has so many different angles that no matter what way you take it, I think there's something at least that's going to be thought-provoking for you.
1: Right. And spending that much time inside the head mm-hmm. of a character who is a person who is unlike yourself, that you can empathise with somebody you might not have thought you could empathise with, and that becomes powerful in life.
0: It does. It does. And as I said before, it sort of does come back to that question of who gets to decide what is justice. And, you know, I think that if you presented essentially the argument of the book in a very dry theoretical way, and I read it, I would have said, that's a terrible argument. That's not very good, and just kind of dismissed it. But I think the medium of the novel allows you to see this rich inner world of this person. You get to see all of the influences. You get to see how things are actually unfolding for them. And that in itself is so profoundly convincing, even though it's not rational and logical, that by the end, I was convinced. And I thought this is actually a very compelling case for what it is that is being argued.
1: Clever.
0: That I'm not going to say.
1: No wonder it stayed with you.
0: Yes. Yeah.
1: Is it one of those books where when you read the ending, you wanted to go back and just read from the beginning again with the new context?
0: No.
1: Okay.
0: The ending was like a gut punch for me. And I'm not someone that like cries very easily or gets very emotionally responsive, but this just devastated me, the ending. And I sort of left it and I thought, this is such a profound, beautiful piece of work that I almost don't want to come back to it too soon. I just want to sit with what it's left me with. And maybe in a couple of years, you know, when I'm a bit older, my life is looking different, I'll come back to it and see what it looks like then. But for this moment, I just wanted to leave it exactly as it was.
1: Oh, yeah.
0: It was one of those.
1: I feel like there are several movies like that in my life.
0: Movies.
1: Where I think that was stunning. I'm never going to watch it again.
0: 100%. You just have to go. I just need space from this, because it is just, it's like a tidal wave. It's just completely washed over me and I just need to settle a little bit. And yeah,
1: loved it, one and done. Is there anybody you think really should not read this book?
0: I think anyone who is still dealing with some kind of trauma. I think there's a lot of discussions of different kinds of trauma in this book that might be not right. And I think that maybe people who, you know, are very steadfast in their views that certain things are right and wrong, I think you need to be a little bit open-minded to the possibility that there are other perspectives to mm-hmm. consider in this.
1: Even if you're not willing to change yours, you can still hear
0: absolutely.
1: Another one.
0: Yeah, absolutely. Yeah. Mm. I wouldn't say that, as I said before, the narrator, I wouldn't say that I agree with all of her perspectives. But by the end, I came to think that what she had done and what had happened was correct.
1: Right. You can understand somebody's motivations without
0: exactly
1: endorsing their behavior.
0: 100%. Or agreeing with where they're coming from.
1: Yeah.
0: Even necessarily.
1: But understanding is that, you know, that expands your own inner world, doesn't it?
0: Oh, exactly. Yeah.
1: That's fiction. Well, that's books,
0: exactly.
1: Really, isn't
0: exactly.
1: it?
0: Exactly. And this is a novel where I thought at the end of it, I was like, I don't think that this could have been any other medium and had the same impact and made the same sort of complex, told the same complexity of story in a film. I think that would be lost. I just noticed today that it's been adapted into a play that's running in Sydney, which is very interesting at
1: wow.
0: the moment. Yeah. Drive Your Plow Over the Bones of the Dead is a theatre production right now in Sydney. And I'm like, I have no idea how that would work. But I think as a novel, it's basically like as perfect as a novel, in my opinion, as could be written.
1: And is there a way it's changed you?
0: It definitely got me back into reading. So after reading this, I just was devouring novels left, right, and center. But for this particular author, I'm so careful. Like, I only read one new book from her every year. And she's got quite a lot of books that she's published in the past. But it's that same thing of just, I need to be very, you know, careful because
1: resilient,
0: too powerful.
1: In an emotionally stable place to be able to.
0: Exactly. To really sit with it and appreciate it. But yeah, that is Drive Your Plow Over the Bones of the Dead.
1: Thank you very much.
0: You're so welcome.
1: Ari Moore, PhD candidate in philosophy and Nature Connection Research Fellow at the University of Tasmania, in for the Reading Corner tonight on Evenings. And this is Sam Fender and Olivia Dean and Rain Meehan.

Sam Fender and Olivia Dean rein me in on evenings 936 ABC Hobart, ABC Northern Tasmania. I'm Helen Shield. I'm laying out the buffet of the next half hour for you to snack your way through. Weather, how violins and sailing manage to inform one another in two sisters' lives, and another moment to celebrate the legend of Bonnie Tyler. That'll get you between here and nightlife kicking off after the ABC News at 10. And in the mix of that is The Doors.

0: The Doors, Hello, I Love You on Evenings on 936 ABC Hobart and ABC Northern Tasmania. I love me some weather updates from the country. This has become my new hobby, I think. So from midday on this station, there is Country Hour, Tony Briscoe. Today, got a comprehensive update from one of my favourites, Daniel Sherwin Simpson. There's some wet weather coming for the north. A westerly Sunday into Monday, it'll be wet for the west. More snow on the way next week. Here are the details.
1: Not going to see much change in the weather tomorrow. We'll just quickly cover off that we are still expecting that our road weather alert to stick around for tomorrow morning. It'll just be for the Central Plateau, Midlands and Upper Derwent Valley, just due to some possible icy roads with still frosty temperatures through those districts tomorrow. But look, generally, we are on the slight warming trend, just adding on a degree or two to what we see through the morning. So, look, still cold and wintry, but not as frosty as it has been. We are going to see things change a bit as we move into the weekend. That's when we're going to see some more substantial showers develop over the north coast at first. Those will start to pick up through probably very, very late Friday. We could see some more showers developing, but it'll really be through Saturday that we'll see things become a bit more substantial. Not going to be as wet as the rainfall that we saw last week, but across that north coast on Saturday, I think broadly 5 to 20 millimetres, maybe seeing some, 25 isolated totals through parts of the western tiers. I think most people up north will get a bit of a soak on Saturday. And then as we move into Sunday with that front rolling through, we get a pretty fresh belt of westerlies. So we're going to see plenty of showers and rain over the west coast. I'd say your wettest day still looking like that Monday for your west coast. So places like Strawn, Strathgordon, and they might see 20, 30 mils or so. And then as you head up to, your peaks up there, somewhere like Mount Reid, not out of the question that we see a 40 or 50 mil at that location over sort of Sunday to Tuesday. Could start to nudge 80 mils in some places at the higher end of things. I think most places will be looking more around the 40 mils for a three-day total. So, yeah, a bit of wet weather coming up with that front over the weekend and into early next week. It's going to bring a bit of snowfall about some of the southern peaks, maybe a light dusting up at Ben Lomond, but nothing too significant. Generally typical Tassie rainfall this time of year. As you move further east, you're going to get less. So, someone out at St. Helens or like Friendly Beaches, they might only see a millimetre.

0: metre or two out of these fronts are coming through on the weekend and early next week.
1: And there are a couple of warnings. Strong wind warning for the southwest coast and the central west coast, and a road weather alert if you are in the Central Plateau, Midlands and Upper Derwent Valley forecast districts. More icy roads tomorrow. This is Evenings on ABC Radio and Madonna.

Madonna, Cherish, at evenings on 936 ABC Hobart and ABC Northern Tasmania. I'm Helen Shield. You may have heard the news tonight. If you haven't, Bonnie Tyler has died at 75. She had been in a coma after abdominal surgery. She had come out of the coma but was still in intensive care, and now her family has made an announcement. It's been posted to her social media page saying Bonnie's family and team are heartbroken to announce that Bonnie unexpectedly passed away last night in hospital in Portugal as a result of the illness that she was being treated for.

0: It says, we'll issue a further statement shortly, but for now ask for privacy to deal with this tragedy. And Bonnie Tyler, in 2008, was on Conversation Hour on 774 ABC Melbourne. Ali Moore, the presenter, and comedian Denise Scott in as part of it as well. And Bonnie told them about the origin of that distinctive gravelly voice of hers.
1: But what happened was, after I recorded Lost in France, I developed nodules on my vocal cords, so I had to have them surgically removed.
2: Can I just ask what nodules are?
1: Because... Or like corns on your vocal cords.
3: Yes.
1: Like
3: from overuse? You know? Or...
1: Yes, through, like I was working 6 nights a week, like for 7 years before I got discovered, you know? And so it was a bit like... warts on vocal cords. I had them removed, and you're not supposed to talk or sing for 6 weeks. Have you ever tried doing that?
2: Never.
1: It's just about almost impossible anyway, you know. And in the end, I got so frustrated. I was like, I went to the specialist and he said, you've really gone and done it now. And, you know, like when I went into the studio eventually, I went in to do a demo of It's a Heartache. And I went, it's a heartache, nothing but a heartache. I said, my God, where did that voice come from? It had changed, you know, from the soft sort of, well, you just played Lost in France, and it was a lot sweeter than that, wasn't it, you know? But, I mean, I sang that song last night. I noticed your friend just brought me in a soft drink.
3: We're very good. We do provide
1: it. I got a bad throat. I always sound like this.
2: Hey, but, Bonnie, so when you went into the studio and you sounded like that, which was obviously quite different to your previous songs, what did you feel?
1: They got excited about it.
2: Did you love it from the big word go? Or
1: well, the producers did. They thought it had just a little bit more edge, you know. I mean, I was already being compared to Rod Stewart with Lost in France. Don't ask me why. I mean, I can't.
2: Compared to Rod Stewart?
1: Rod Stewart, yeah. Vocally, you know.
2: Yeah, not marriage-wise. You've had a stable career in the marriage states.
1: Oh, yeah, 35 years with the same man. Not bad.
3: But you say there was no, you didn't at any point think, oh, my God, what is this going to mean? It was positive all the way.
1: Well, you know, before I had the operation, I was a bit concerned whether all of a sudden now my career was over. But I'm still here. I'm 57 and I'm still making records.
2: And you performed last night.
1: Yeah, we had a standing ovation in the Crown Casino. And I've got another show tonight. Well, I was asked to come back by public demand. I was here two years ago and we had such a great two nights that they got me back. And we had a tremendous night last night. Everybody was on form, singing along with me. You know, I call them the bonnets, you know, the audience. They all like to sing, turn around, you know.
2: And I've got to comment on your beautiful Welsh accent, because you don't get to hear a Welsh accent in this fair land of ours
1: especially
2: too often.
1: As strong as mine, you can bet. You know what? In 1974, well, I was just a local singer in a band then, you know, before I got discovered, I used to be so embarrassed about talking in between songs with my Welsh accent that I thought, oh, I'm going to try and do something about it, you know. So the guy that owned the club, his daughter, used to speak very, very nicely, you know. And I said, oh, how did you end up speaking like that and your father doesn't speak like that? And she said, well, I go to elocution lessons, she said. So I thought, ooh, I'll give that a try, like, you know. So I went to the guy for elocution lessons, this woman. I said, can you give me a crash course in elocution lessons? I signed up for 10 weeks, right? Well, after about a month, I said to her, look, love, I better leave you before you end up talking like me.
0: Bonnie Tyler on Conversation Hour in 2008 with ABC presenter Ali Moore and comedian Denise Scott. News tonight, Bonnie has died at the age of 75.
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0: Skills in one part of your life can turn out to be unexpectedly useful in other parts of your life. Even, as it turns out, kind of redemptive through those other ways.

ways in what you went through to get the skills in the first place. You hear what I mean with a couple of sisters who've stopped by recently and found the discipline of a strict violin playing upbringing has now brought them incredible freedom on sailing boats. Check in on that after Louis Armstrong.

0: I can only hear Robin Williams saying, "The great Satchmo," at the end of that, because I watched Good Morning Vietnam many times. This is Evenings on 936 ABC Hobart and ABC Northern Tasmania. I'm Helen Shield. When your job is high stakes, highly skilled, and if you make a mistake, it's obvious and a little disastrous, what do you do in your spare time to offset that? Apparently, you take up a hobby which is high stakes, highly skilled, and when you make a mistake, it can be disastrous. These violin-playing sisters like a bit of adrenaline, it seems, all playing violin with the Tasmanian Symphony Orchestra. Susanna and Alison Lazaroff told me it's kind of the family business, playing the violin.
1: It sure is, Helen. Yes, it sure is. Our parents were both violinists and they had the three of us and that is what we had to do. So we didn't have a choice. We didn't have a choice of instrument. It was just what you had to do. So
0: five people playing under the one roof?
1: Five people playing under the one roof.
0: Where would you practice?
1: We had an extra room built underneath our house. We grew up in Brisbane in an old Queenslander with just dirt underneath the house, and so they built us a room that was air conditioned, thank goodness. And we all took turns practicing in our little studio there.
0: Chalkboard on the door with
1: yes.
0: Who went when?
1: Oh, absolutely. All very regimented.
0: Right. So. What's one of your earliest memories of playing the violin, Alison?
2: Going down to be heard by our father, because our father taught, well, we had teachers, but he supervised our practice every day. And we used to take down a box of tissues because it often resulted in lots of yelling from him and lots of crying from us.
0: Wow.
2: But we never gave up, of course. And, it's only the first sort of 18 years that are the worst when you learn violin.
0: I mean, I'm impressed that neither of you left home, smashed it to pieces and set fire to your violin. You know, was there a time when you wanted to walk away?
1: Yes. Look, there have been lots.

0: lots of times, lots and lots of times for both of us. And I think actually that's how I got in. Alison was suggesting some things to help me at the time cope with a few things going on, and suggested I come sailing with her, and it was a real outlet, a real fantastic outlet. And then we've just practiced and practiced and practiced sailing now, which is much more fun than practicing the violin, I have to say. And we absolutely love it. So we're learning bit by bit. I mean, we're novices, but we're getting there.
1: Was there part of you going, do you hope the Commodore of the sailing club's nice?
2: She's yes. Lovely.
1: Right.
2: No, sailing is the people involved with sailing are so easygoing, so lovely, and just salt of the earth, regular, lovely people.
1: Were you drawing all of that in contrast to professional musicians?
2: Probably. No, it's just a very different world. Professional music playing, especially orchestras, classical music, is very, it can be rather daunting. It can be actually quite sterile. It can be quite intimidating. I mean, the highs are absolutely incredible. You get goosebumps during rehearsing, during the day at work. So there's not many jobs that can give you goosebumps.
1: Let alone one where you finish your work and people leap to their feet and stomp and cheer for you.
2: Yeah, but it's not even that. It's just the sheer beauty of the music sometimes is just breathtaking. And it's not always repeated in a concert environment. Sometimes it can just really hit you in a rehearsal. So that is the real high of a job, of being a professional violinist. Yeah. But there's also lot of mental stress involved, because you have to be sort of perfect as possible, especially when you play the violin, because you have to blend in with everyone else around you. You have to sit there next to somebody all day at work, and we're not allowed to get up and go for a coffee when we feel like it, or if we're feeling a bit worried or panicky, or we've had a terrible morning with our kids. You just have to sit there for an hour and a half, and you can't talk, or only very, very quietly, and do what somebody's telling you to do, which is the conductor and the concertmaster and whoever is around you, and you have to blend in. And you can't imagine a more different scenario when you're out on a boat. It is just incredible.
0: It's very freeing to be out on the water and just have all this fresh air and and nature surrounding you, and you feel very, very, very peaceful. And then something goes wrong, and then it's incredibly
1: and
0: dicey.
1: And you can rely on all of those orchestral skills
0: to suddenly
1: so, manage the adrenaline.
0: And look, there are an awful lot of orchestral players who are sailors. It's incredible, the number in the orchestra. And I'm surprised we didn't get to it earlier with everyone's influence, because it really is just such a fantastic sport. But it's been wonderful to learn, and to learn through Sailability, which is the club that we go through, so just accepts anyone of any abilities. And
1: sailing is so great for that. It's such an accessible sport.
0: Oh, it's absolutely.
1: For various physicalities.
0: Absolutely fantastic, and they're very welcoming to everyone, and it's just a very relaxed way of learning to do it. So we didn't need any more sort of pressure. We just wanted to learn as much as we could. And
1: as far as transferable skills go,
0: yes,
1: your capacity for teamwork, having played in orchestras,
0: plays an enormous part in it. You know, being actually able and willing to take instruction and then to contribute what you can add then as well. I mean, we're absolute beginners, but we're slowly getting there, and we've got a few things to say now. So
1: have you had one of those moments where

0: as you say, there's the you're in harmony, you're in the flow state with this piece of music in an orchestra pit. Have you had a moment like that where it all comes together on the water on a sailboat yet?
1: Oh, actually, absolutely, because we sail in midweek races on Wednesday afternoons and Thursday evenings, twilight races, and occasionally we win, our boat wins, and we're so excited. And even if we come last, we all, you know, cheer ourselves as we cross the line, and it's so, oh, it just is fantastic. On Sunday, we went out with dinghies, little one-person or two-person boats, which we also do with Sailability, and there was a whale just of...
0: Stop it!
1: No, a whale about 100 metres away from us, and honestly, Hobart is so beautiful on the water. You cannot stop thinking about how lucky we are to live in such an incredible place. It really is so beautiful, and it doesn't matter if it's drizzling, if it's freezing cold, or sunny.
0: Beautiful in all of its moods.
1: It's absolutely wonderful. We are really blessed to live here.
2: Mm. Yeah.
0: Oh. And how did you come to sailing? And may I ask how old you were when you started?
1: I started when I was 60. So I'd retired from my job with the TSO. My husband had come across, he'd been sailing for 15 years. He came across it very later in life. He walks with crutches, and somebody said, "Have you heard about Sailability? It's a club, takes everybody." And his whole life improved 5,000,000% as soon as he started sailing, and he's a champion sailor now, and he just loves it. And I just think it's the most wonderful thing for anybody of any age to get out there. Kids, we've had Sailability members that are 103, and everyone volunteers, you help other people. There's so much to do on a boat, and it's just like Wind in the Willows and Ratty.
0: Oh,
1: it's wonderful.
0: Messing about with boats.
2: Absolutely. Yes.
0: Susanna, did you have any idea that you could be a person who sails? Had that even crossed your mind?
2: Look, I've always loved the water. We've grown up in Brisbane, and so a lot of time was spent in the swimming pool. I always thought I'd be frustrated not actually being in the water, just being on the water, but I couldn't have been more wrong. I mean, it's just fantastic. So I had no idea I would love it as much as I do. Playing in an orchestra, you know, is one of those things that I love more than anything else. And for me, it's the audience, the excitement that they give me, and all of that I get from sailing as well, which I'm so surprised about.
0: Now, is your other sister going to join in with the sailing?
2: Ah, well, we'll have to see. We'll have to see. She's in England at the moment,
0: oh, okay.
2: So she lives in England. So that's a bit of a problem, but we'll get
0: her back. She went 3 for 3 with the violin in the Tasmanian Symphony Orchestra. Could you go 3 for 3 in Sailability as well?
2: Oh, we're hoping so, definitely.
1: Yeah, we're hoping so. Eventually, if she ever comes back to Australia, we definitely will get her on a boat and we'll teach her everything we know.
0: Right. How daunting was it the first time you went along and stepped on there and had to learn a whole new vocabulary and a whole new set of skills?
2: Well, it was difficult to learn the vocabulary, definitely, and definitely skills, but the instructors that are there at Sailability are just incredible. They're old hands at it and they know exactly what they're doing, so you just go along and gradually you get to know. But we've done an awful lot of reading and model building and so we can work out what's happening with the wind and, you know, and you... this position for this sort of wind. And
0: okay, so musicians and their practice discipline is, they must love you as beginners.
2: Well, I think so. I hope so. We hope so.
1: We've done a lot of learning. And we enjoy, we're sort of disciplined and we want to learn new things.
0: Susanna, Lazaroff and Alison Lazaroff-Sosmich, both violinists and now sailors with Sailability, sailabilitytas.org. They've got

0: Wynyard Launceston and two Hobart groups. 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

0: ABC News, good evening. I'm William Howard Evans. Jordan's military says it has intercepted 8 Iranian missiles fired at the country in a fresh wave of attacks in the Middle East. Jordan hosts US military personnel at a number of bases, and visions circulating on social media is said to show missiles in the skies above Zaqa, northeast of the capital Amman. Earlier, Iranian state media reported more explosions in the city of Bushehr, which is home to a nuclear power plant. Iranian authorities claimed a US projectile hit the perimeter of the facility. The Welsh singer Bonnie Tyler has died at the age of 75. A statement on her website says Tyler passed away unexpectedly last night in hospital in Portugal as a result of an illness she was being treated for. Sam Wilkinson looks back at her career. It's a
1: best known for her husky singing voice, Gaynor Hopkins got her first record contract in 1975 after being spotted by a talent scout. She first changed her professional name to Shireen Davis before eventually settling on Bonnie Tyler. Her 1977 single, It's a Heartache, became a bestseller. With songwriter Jim Steinman, she followed that up with Total Eclipse of the Heart in 1983 and Holding Out for a Hero, which was written for the 1984 film Footloose. She also represented the UK in the Eurovision Song Contest in 2013. Bonnie Tyler was nominated for 3 Grammy Awards and in 2022 was awarded an MBE in the Queen's Birthday Honours for services to music.
0: British Prime Minister Keir Starmer is among those honouring the Welsh pop star, calling her an iconic figure and one of Britain's greatest recording artists. Back home now, Federal Opposition Leader Angus Taylor has launched his strongest criticism yet of One Nation. Political reporter Lexi Junewick has the details.
2: Addressing the Sydney Institute, Mr Taylor has described Australia as being in an economic crisis, but he's warned that while One Nation may claim to offer a way out of our national malaise, they would only make things worse and send the country broke. Mr Taylor claims One Nation's 4 main policies across tax and defence would cost the budget $1 trillion over a decade. The opposition leader concluded his speech saying the coalition is the only party with a strong plan and a strong team to address the root cause of the nation's collapsing living standards.
0: Australia and India's prime ministers have confirmed several new agreements on defence and trade. Following a meeting at Government House in Melbourne today, the prime ministers have announced a joint declaration on defence and security cooperation, along with enhanced maritime cooperation in the Indo-Pacific. Both leaders have also welcomed the finalisation of an arrangement which will enable long-term Australian uranium exports to India for peaceful purposes only. Anthony Albanese says Australia values India as a top-tier security partner.
3: We will boost strategic coordination, increase the complexity of our defence exercises, and further build interoperability between our defence forces.
0: Regional Victorian train customers have been left wondering how things went so wrong, with services now finally back on track following a 30-hour suspension. V-Line says its trains rely on Telstra's 4G network for their communications, so when the network went down, all lines came to a halt. Telstra rectified its outage about 4 o'clock yesterday afternoon, but V-Line only resumed services at midday today after testing the communication network. These commuters are relieved trains are moving again.
4: I think it's a bit scary that everything went down because Telstra wasn't able to keep up their end of the bargain.
5: Probably more cross at Telstra than anything.
6: We are going to Southern Cross for the Melbourne Meets Modi program, and we are very excited that the trains have resumed.
0: A law and governance expert says Telstra appears to have responded better than Optus did during its major network outage. The assessment comes as pressure mounts on the telco and the federal government following hundreds of failed 000 calls. Consumer advocates are warning major outages can affect public safety, businesses,

0: families and the wider community without real consequences for those responsible. But Swinburne University's Helen Bird says Telstra still appears to have handled the incident better than Optus, which she says remains the clearest comparison.
1: They're far more forthcoming with information. They got to the public faster. They even polled the public before they told the minister.
0: ABC News.
2: Hi, I'm Bridget Brennan with some news just for you. 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
2: Yes, well, hello, and how are you? Philip Clark with you on ABC Radio. This is Nightlife. It's Thursday night, our first hour of the program. It's 6 past 8 in Western Australia, in the Territory, 24 to 10, same in South Australia. We're broadcasting right through the Pacific, courtesy of Radio Australia, so it's 6 past 10 in Port Moresby. And in Kiribati, Fiji and Tuvalu, it's 6 past midnight. Honiara, Port Vila, hello to you too. And we're right around the world with the World Wide Web. As you know, you can get us any way you like. 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You could get us on our website, abc.net.au/nightlife, stream from there. So lots of ways to listen. And if you'd like to listen back to our podcasts, well, you can grab them off the website, or a very good way to do it is to put Nightlife into the search bar of the ABC Listen app, and you can look back at all sorts of things. We've got that piece with Saul Eslake discussing tax changes there. We've the nice history piece from Katrina Cattell about POWs in wartime Italy is up there. And you might have heard Christine Layton's conversation. Thanks to Christine, who filled in last night while we're doing some technical issues in the studio, repairs and so on. Christine Layton had a conversation with Dr. Tim Dean, Senior Philosopher at the Ethics Centre. It was talking about mistakes. If we're given the chance to deconstruct, debrief and figure out what went wrong and where, how would that figure out in the long run? Here's a little sample of what happened.
3: I think there's a difference between an accident and a mistake. And when we tease those two things apart, I think we can get a better grasp on, like, why we hold people more accountable for mistakes than we do for accidents. Okay. So to me, an accident...
2: And there's more of that too. So check it out. It's an interesting conversation. Just put Nightlife into the search bar of the ABC Listen app and up it will come. And thanks again to Christine Layton, as I say, who filled in for us last night. All right, coming up tonight, we'll be discussing the artificial intelligence revolution in our first hour. Very much looking forward to a conversation with Toby Walsh, who's the chief scientist at the UNSW's AI Institute, one of Australia's premier thinkers about AI. And also Lizzie O'Shea will join us, a human rights lawyer and co-founder and chair of Digital Rights Watch. Now, we will talk about the job losses that AI is causing. I also want to discuss a whole range of other things as well, and particularly government regulation. Also, how far is this thing going anyway? You might have some thoughts about it too. Text, remember, on 0467 922 702. You can call me on 1300 800 222. Into the second hour of the program, Nightlife News Breakdown is going to be led tonight by John Black. I always love chatting to John. He's very data-based, and his views on polls and political directions are always interesting. I'll ask him whether One Nation has peaked or not. Some people think it has. He's never thought it was a bubble anyway. So it'd be very interesting to see what how he's reading what's happening currently. We'll also look at the government and the coalition's fortunes as well. A little later in the second hour, I'll chat with ABC Global Affairs editor Laura Tingle about the horror show that is the Middle East and what is happening now that, well, there doesn't seem to be any memorandum of understanding anymore, or very little understanding on either side of what's going on, as hostilities have recommenced. Back home in the Indian Prime Minister Narendra Modi's here in Australia. He's gone to Melbourne. Of course he's gone to Melbourne. That's where the bulk of the Indian population, diaspora in Australia, live, and good on them too. He received a pretty rapturous reception down there. We'll talk with Laura about all of that. What else is happening? We'll play the Mighty Challenge, of course. As you might have heard in the news, of course, Bonnie Tyler has died as well. So Dave Pryor is going to pay tribute to Bonnie Tyler in our last hour.
4: When

Yes, well, I know. There's not a drunk party that's ever been had, hasn't it? When that hasn't gone on at some stage, there's been a deck full of hands waving. But we're going to play another song. And Dave's going to play another song, which is our favourite too, of Bonnie Tyler's, pay tribute to the life and times of. But also Dave, of course, is going to pay tribute, as he always does on Thursday nights in his Dave's Disc segment, to... he's going to pay tribute to the king of crooning, Nat King Cole, and the very fascinating story behind his very first hit single, which was, of course, you probably don't guess it, but it was this one.

0: In return.
1: Exquisite Nature Boy. And Nat King Cole's rendering of it. That's coming up as well. Look, I'm looking forward to the show. I hope you are as well. 1-300-800-222 is the number. We're here for a while. But love you to join us. So give us a bell. 1-300-800-222. Keep that number handy. You'll need it for the Mighty Challenge anyway. All of that on its way.
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1: Well, artificial intelligence has exploded into our lives, isn't it? Seemingly from nowhere, just when you thought you were getting used to the idea. We discussed it on the program here at least a couple of years ago. Of course, now it's here, fully fledged and not flying from the nest. It's leaping from the nest into our lives. There are genuine fears everywhere about jobs being lost, and that's fair enough too. All great technology concept breakers, when they arrive, get rid of jobs, but do they create others? That's the big fear about AI, isn't it? After all, when the automobile arrived, all the jobs in horses, not all the jobs, but a lot of the jobs looking after horses, etc., disappeared. But there were many more jobs created in looking after automobiles. So is that the case here? A lot of people are sceptical about that. To explore this and also the need for more government regulation and also the concept itself of where we're at with AI, I'm joined tonight by Toby Walsh and Lizzie O'Shea. Toby's Chief Scientist at the University of New South Wales AI Institute, Laureate Fellow and Scientia Professor of AI. Toby, good evening to you and terrific to have you in again.
4: Good evening, Phil. Good evening, Australia.
1: It's fantastic to have you with us. Lizzie is a human rights lawyer, author and co-founder and chair of Digital Rights Watch, and she knows what's what. Hi, Lizzie.
5: Hi, great to be here.
1: Good to have you with us as well. Look, there are a whole lot of aspects to AI that we want to start with, and I do want to get to jobs quickly. One of the things that I find interesting about the whole debate, as it were, because we did discuss the whole concept of AI some years ago, about whether or not what we have at the moment, which is essentially the large language model of AI, has not reached its limit, but this is as good as it may get, even though it may improve its performance. Toby, what do you think about this? Because after all, what we've got at the moment scrapes all the information in the world and provides you with answers, often inaccurate. But that's all it does. It doesn't create any new things. It looks at what's there. So in a sense, theoretically, is this all there is?
4: Well, I hope there's more to come. You're right. We've perhaps starting to reach the limits of what you can do by scraping the internet and putting all the information that we can find online in one place. And there's a lot more to human intelligence than just a command of language. And these machines, these language models like Claude and ChatGPT, they've got a decent command of language. You can have a decent conversation, although, as you say, they make a lot of stuff up, they get a lot of stuff wrong. But there's a lot more to intelligence, to human intelligence.
1: There is.
4: And we've still got to work on giving them those capabilities, giving them those reasoning capabilities, giving those that creativity, those critical thinking skills. So, the good news for human listeners is that there's still a lot we've got to do before all of those things that make humans special are things that machines can do.
1: Of course, there's a philosophical thing going on here, isn't there? This is the argument that goes, well, thought is just language, because without language there can be no expression of it. So therefore, does anyone think anything if they can't express it?
4: We've got wonderfully philosophical very early in the evening, yeah. You're right. Language is perhaps humanity's greatest invention. It's the thing that allowed us, you know, we're the only thing that has complex language. Although, you know, we're starting, and that's one of the great things that AI is starting to uncover. We're starting to be able to understand the language of other things. Elephants, and this is the thing that really pleases me. Elephants, we've discovered using artificial intelligence, because they make sounds, we've actually been able to start to understand those sounds. And elephants have names for each other.

0: there in their pack knows that the elephants, you know, are really social animals, and they have distinct names that they name each other with.
1: Lizzie, what do you think about this, Lizzie? Because I know it's a philosophical argument, and we've dived into the deep end of the pool without easing ourselves into the shallow end here. But it's an important sort of argument. I could be wrong about this, and I'm sure Bill Gates said a short while ago that he thought that what we've got is limited because it can only scrape what's there. I mean, there are arguments being put on the other side, particularly by Anthropic, that no, this this thing's going to get bigger than this. But as to what bigger is it clear?
2: Yeah, well, I think Anthropic's got its own motivations for
1: of course.
2: I mean, making claims about the potential of its technology. Yeah, I mean, I think there's a couple of things to say about this. The first is that, yeah, there are limits in the sense that when you query a large language model, what it's doing is producing text in response to that query. So it's stringing together what it thinks. I mean, to the extent that you use this term, what in its logic is the next most likely word in a sentence to produce as a response to you. So there's a lot of discussion about the potential of this kind of technology or its capabilities in terms of language, but it is also a probabilistic text machine, right? So that's one way to think about it. The other way to think about AI and whether it's stalling or whether this is, you know, as good as it gets is to think about AI beyond just large language models. I think a lot of the discussion that we have, both kind of philosophically, politically, but, you know, from a policy perspective, relates to very large hyperscalers who are building these large language models. There are a lot of applications and there's a lot of potential in AI in different contexts, and that's something that I think is underexplored in this conversation, and that may be where we see some of our most important and interesting gains in terms of what this technology can do for us.
1: Yeah. Someone was putting this, you know, the argument simply to me, I think simply so that I could understand it, saying, look, it's a bit like that using AI, for example, to learn the game of Go. Now, if you don't know this game, it's a Chinese game of checkers. There are almost an infinite number of combinations which you could use to play the game. However, these machines can teach themselves from their mistakes to be better at it, and they can now beat any, you know, human. But to which I say, yes, well, that's simply because they are able to compute all possible moves quickly, and therefore work out which ones are best. They say, no, this is an example of it teaching itself. Now, this is the spooky thing. Can machines teach themselves now? What do you think, Toby, about
0: that? Yeah, I mean, AlphaGo, the Go expert that was programmed by DeepMind, Google's DeepMind, learnt to play better Go than the best Go players. Indeed, the Chinese who invented the game, it's the oldest strategy game that humanity has, been played for several thousand years now. Now call it a Go God. It plays sublime moves that humans never thought of because it was able to play more games of Go than a human could in several lifetimes of playing Go. But to go to the, you know, the nub, you know, at the end of the day, it's a brain in a box. And that's, you know, if we want to look at, you know, what is it that we might be missing? What do we have yet? Well, one thing is that the intelligence we build today in machines don't have bodies. And they don't have emotions. They don't have mortality. There's lots of things that they're not conscious, as far as we can tell. There's lots of things that they're missing that seem pretty central to our experience of intelligence.
1: Just back on this issue of it's only as smart as the information it's got, Lizzie. There's a lot of people were deeply concerned, you know, and rightly so, about the US military's mistake in killing 180 Iranian schoolchildren in a building that they mistakenly thought was a police station. But the reason they thought that was because they never bothered to ring anybody who could have told them this.
2: Yeah.
1: They relied on an AI-generated probability.
2: Yeah, I think that's a really interesting example, right? The use of AI in military settings, I think, is going to be a big part of our future. And a lot of people don't like that, but it is whether we like it or not, because you can understand that there's it's a hugely lucrative industry for the AI industry. You know, there's consistent

0: demand from militaries around the world, and you can see how the technology can be deployed. Mm. And then there is a question, you know, what are the values that are being embedded in the technology as it's being designed? And that kind of indifference to the factual reality on the ground that gives rise to mistakes. I mean, it's, I think it's sort of generous in some ways to describe that as a mistake. This system is almost working as intended. They wanted to create maximum damage. I mean, I don't think it's fair to attribute I think that if they could have selected another target, they wouldn't have, but it's telling that that's not what occurred, right? Mm. Lives are treated differently by their system. So what's embedded in some of these AI military capabilities reflects a set of values that treats some lives differently to others, that treats military objectives as more important than civilian casualties, a real reshaping of international humanitarian law, I think, that we're not ready for. And that's a huge field of disruption that this industry is involved in, for sure.
1: You kind of think that AI should be classified as a military technology, do you?
0: I mean, I think there's an argument that we need to think about it in that way. A lot of people, when they think about AI, think about chatbots that they might engage in, the commercial products. But in reality, I think the future of these companies will be heavily dependent on the military-industrial complex. Mm. So how they reiterate and reorganise themselves to recover the enormous investments that have been made in some of these companies so that certain investors are expecting a return. I think there will be this turn towards greater acceleration into military capabilities and greater framing of products in that way. That doesn't mean that consumer products will disappear altogether, but I think it's interesting, for example, that OpenAI recently got rid of a product for video generation. Sora was designed to be a synthetic social media platform. People may recall this was launched a little while ago. One of the reasons is they wanted to free up the capacity. They didn't see that as being a useful exercise, a useful product, and probably because it was very expensive to run, each additional user cost them more money than they were making off it. And that's true for a lot of the consumer uses of this tech. But with military capabilities, that equation is quite different.
1: Mm. Yeah, 1-300-800-222 is my number. If you'd like to make a call, or you could ask a question on 0467 on the text line if you would like to do that as well. Toby, back to you. Why does it make so many mistakes, and is it going to get better? I mean, I asked this simple question the other day. I said, by the way, who broadcast the ABC's live broadcast of the 2000 Olympics on the radio? And it gave me several names, which they said, you know, did it, and they didn't. I know this because I was there. I was broadcasting it. I mean, it didn't seem like to me a very complicated question, but they couldn't answer it.
2: It is because, I mean, it's averaging.
1: Why do they make so many just silly mistakes?
2: Well, because the internet is full of rubbish. It's full of untruths. I'm surprised, actually, that it gets so much right. Because if you're averaging what you read on the internet, there's so much stuff that's wrong. Mm. I'm surprised that it's so polite, given how, you know, rude large parts of the corners of the internet are. You know, and that's the worry part. I mean, just so your listeners understand, that AI tool that was being used to target that Iranian score, that is a Project Maven. It's a variant of Claude, the Anthropic tool, like ChatGPT. And as you say, it makes lots of mistakes, and we're giving life or death decisions to those tools, and changing. And the other thing that's challenging is it's changed the cadence of war. More munitions got dropped in the first 3 days of the Iranian conflict than in the 3 weeks of the last Gulf War.
1: Incredible. Mm-hmm. Yeah, I know.
2: Troubling.
1: Not troubling, yeah. But well, I suppose we'll move off this point. Do either or both of you think that what we have at the moment is what we're going to get, or do we think, you know, some of the more spooky prognostications about this are likely to be accurate, that AI is going to be a thinking, sentient device? I mean, there are claims being made, though. I mean, Anthropic makes this claim.
2: Indeed. They've just published a scientific paper, where they make this very claim. Mm. The true scientific answer is we have no idea. Mm. I mean, as far as we can tell, the machines that we build today have no sentience, no consciousness. They're not aware of their existence. Then they don't deserve any rights. It is possible in the future, I you know, and indeed, I think it's one reason why AI is one of the more interesting scientific studies of this century, which is it's going to throw some light on this big question. What is consciousness? Is it something that could be reproduced in machines or not? We have no idea. It could be that machines we build never have any consciousness. They're what David Chalmers, the Australian philosopher, calls zombie intelligence. They're incredibly intelligent, but lacking that awareness. But equally, maybe it's something that does emerge in machines when we make them smart enough. We have no idea.
1: What do you think, Lizzie?
0: I don't mean to be the contrarian here, but I sort of question the value of the question in some ways, because I do think ascribing a form of intelligence to a machine kind of undercuts the points that Toby was making before, that human intelligence is much more expansive. Like, it's emotional, it's embodied, it's relational, right? There's that which it's a category era, right, to keep talking about models created by computers at doing that work. Not because I'm anti-technology, but because it ascribes too much credibility to some of the decisions and outputs by these machines. In some ways, that we're already experiencing consequences of that, where harms are externalized onto vulnerable people as a consequence of these automating decisions in this way, relying on machines to make decisions and assuming it's going to be better at these kinds of decision-making processes than humans. And I just think we should step back and ask, what do we want to use this technology for? How do we use it intentionally? How do we make sure that human intelligence is elevated, not diminished as a result of relying on machines or using machines in that process? And I think that's a better way to think about how intelligence in a machine sense can be something that we incorporate into our society, that we do it intentionally and in a discerning manner.
1: Yes, if there was any agreement on what human intelligence is, and quite frankly, there isn't, either philosophically or mechanically. Brian from St. James has got a question, which is interesting because it's technology related. That is, will AI get super powerful if we invented a workable quantum computer? Mm. Brian, hello.
3: Yes, hi. Good evening, Phil, and good evening to your guests. My question is, I've been interested in exactly what's been happening with quantum computers, only on the face value of their quickness in the calculations. And I was wondering whether your guests, Toby and Lizzie, can have any philosophical or comments regarding, you know, the considerations they've had for AI and an integration with quantum computers.
1: Yeah, it's interesting. It's an interesting question, isn't it? Because quantum computers are by a factor of, what, 100, 200, a million times faster than the computers we have. I don't know, Toby, what do you think? In other words, quantum, we don't have one, a workable one yet, do we?
2: Not yet, just a few quantum bits. We're still building them. It's going to make a difference, but it's not just speed that's going to make a difference. I mean, the analogy we like to call is the faster thinking dog. If you could discover hidden behind the ear of your dog a little dial and you could turn up the speed with which your dog would think, you turn it up to 11, it would still do doggy things. It would still chase after birds and cats. It misses something fundamental. It misses, you know, language. It's not easy. You know, without language, a dog's, you know, rather limited in its cognitive capabilities. And the same, you know, if you gave me a quantum computer tomorrow, there's a couple of things I could do faster. But we miss some fundamental things. Lizzie already hinted at some of those things. We miss consciousness, we miss emotions, we miss bodies and all the other things that perhaps need to go into the pot to make machine intelligence that matches human intelligence.
1: Mm. Lizzie, I want to get to whether or not the horse has bolted on regulation of all or any of this in a bit. Can we talk about jobs? A lot of people are terrified about this. I've spoken to a lot of professionals, you know, in accounting and law. I don't want to think all my friends are in accounting and law, but a lot of them are. And you know, they all say that at the lower end of their professions, there's nothing that entry people are doing that couldn't be done better by robots. Now, whether that's actually true or not.
2: Lizzie's your lawyer.
1: It's a perception which will lead companies to thinking, good, we'll get rid of a whole lot of people, to which the more senior lawyers say, well, hang on, if you do that, though, who's going to become a senior lawyer if there are no junior ones?
0: I mean, law is an interesting example. There's, I'm a lawyer, as Toby just mentioned. I practice in litigation, and there's a lot of talk about the automation within the profession, doing away with

0: it. But, you know, law is a human set of rules, right? So it's a contextual way of determining disputes. Like, it's not done in the abstract. It's not just about fact-finding, although it is about legal fact-finding.
1: A lot of things are about fact-finding, aren't they? Your litigation, the process of discovery. I mean, that's a robot job now, isn't it?
0: It's true, and it has been for a decade. So the profession has automated a lot of things that were previously done manually. So it's not been immune to this, and it has been responding. I think the more interesting kind of question about some of this is actually looking at software writing, which has been much more susceptible to automation. You know, this is a big part of, for example, Anthropic's business model, Claude Code, writing code very, very quickly. A lot of layoffs in the tech sector that have flowed on as a result of that. That is a form of repetitive cognitive labour, which is spoken about as being one of the fields that is most susceptible to disruption as a result of AI. What I would say, taking a step back, however, is that the data doesn't actually bear this out yet. I mean, there's a recent report that came out from the government, the Department of Employment and Workplace Relations, that suggested that that kind of disruption in jobs was not occurring at the rate that people commonly expect it to be. That's not as true in the United States, where there has been greater weakness in the employment market, particularly in fields that you might expect that are liable to this kind of disruption. So the tech sector, for example. But I think what's going on also is that employers are using the opportunity to talk about AI as a positive for their business, you know, as part of spruiking themselves as being forward thinking and early adopters, as therefore a justification for redundancies and reducing their labour costs. So I just don't think you can understand necessarily how AI will disrupt the workplace without thinking about how businesses want to make use of this technology, either in a slightly less authentic manner, as in, it's been called AI washing to justify cost cutting in particular ways, whether that's going to be sustainable. A lot of the productivity benefits that are being promised by this industry aren't necessarily translating. A lot of research suggests that productivity benefits aren't flowing through. There's an MIT report that came out the end of last year that suggested 95% of US businesses using AI in pilots were achieving no productivity benefit. Now, that may not last, but what we're seeing is a slightly slower disruption, certainly, than what a lot of people who are observing this sector have suggested might have transpired by now.
1: And Toby, the lesson from the past has been that we always discuss these things when there are shape-shifting technological breakthroughs, whether it's, you know, personal computers, most particularly mobile phones. These things do change the world, but they don't necessarily change. Well, they change the jobs, but they don't necessarily destroy the jobs. Usually they create them. This is the concern here. Is this one going to be different?
2: Yeah, history doesn't have to repeat itself.
1: It doesn't.
2: It's a complex problem. It seems to be unfolding a little bit slower, I think, than people fear. There's lots of other factors that we need to put into the equation. There's the changing demographics, that actually there are fewer younger people coming through and more of us retiring that need to be supported by the people working. So that's one thing that may help. And then there are, you know, things like the Jevons paradox, that we know that if you lower the price of something, actually you can increase the demand for it. Mm. So maybe we end up with more lawyering. I'm not sure that's a good thing. Because lawyers are cheaper. We can have more of them. We become a more litigious society. Oh, well, that's something to look forward to.
1: I'm going to sue you for that. That's right.
0: I'm not going to sue you. Don't worry, Toby. But one thing I would say is you might get a two-track legal system as well, you know, where people who can afford really high-quality lawyers like me, obviously, will be able to do that. But people who can't have to access automated systems, systems that aren't bespoke for them, and accept that might be good enough. Like, that may be something that we're prepared to tolerate, but I do think there's a real risk of that a certain section of society might be required to absorb the consequences of automated systems that are cheaper, while another section of society gets a very lovely treatment and it's bespoke to their needs and the like. And you could sort of see how that might unfold in educational settings, for example, or other kind of service delivery. So that, I think, is a serious, I mean, health is the obvious other one
2: so,
0: as well.
2: But, so, Lizzie, you're telling me the rich get all the good lawyers.
0: Well, look, with respect, that's not me. I'll just put that out there, because otherwise then I will sue you for defamation, Toby. Okay. Anyway, take over, Phil, because otherwise we're going to get into a dispute.
1: No, I don't mind. Well, speaking of the equity of access to these things, this was something, Lizzie, you can

0: I'm sure, talk to. The problem with this technology is that it's owned by three or four corporations. And that's not really going to change. It's not a democratic technology at all, is it?
1: No, I would agree with that.
0: Any country can start. I mean, motor cars were invented. Lots of countries went and made motor cars. But lots of countries aren't going to be controlling AI. It's going to be controlled by, well, at the moment, what? There's Anthropic, there's Meta, and then there's...
2: OpenAI,
0: which has got ChatGPT and Google.
2: And Google. I would disagree.
0: And that's it.
2: I would push back strongly at the idea that, at the moment, you're right, it's owned by a few companies, few trillion-dollar companies who are actually leading the way. But intelligence is a thing that, like electricity, distributes very well. Mm-hmm. There's 8 billion intelligences on the planet. It works very well in a distributed way. And they're not going to be able to keep it in the box. Already, you know, China's been able to copy all their models. It's something that will easily distribute. At the moment, it's a race to see who can outspend each other, who can spend billions of dollars building the biggest models and the largest data centers. But in the long term, intelligence doesn't require a huge, great data center the size of Manhattan. It requires 20 watts of power. That's what the human brain runs on. It's a dim light bulb. And we'll be able to build intelligence that runs on your phone because you'll want it to run on your phone because it will you won't have to share your data with anyone, so you get privacy back. You won't have to spend lots of dollars buying tokens from Google or anyone else. You won't need connectivity. You won't have to worry about the latency. There's huge, great benefits to running on your phone. You're already paying to run your phone, so it will be there. So I'm pretty confident in the long run. In the short term, the problem is that they're trying to corner the market.
1: Yeah, I think there's some other ways in which we can think about this issue as well in terms of, you mentioned regulation before, Phil, which I think
0: we're going to get to that.
1: Yeah, but there's also the other side of that is like investment, right? So we often talk about regulating AI as a way of controlling it, say, or managing it or making it serve our purposes. But there is also an argument that investment in this sector in the kind of R&D and kind of brains that Toby's talking about, like can we invest in our people and give them access to compute? They may not need much, but we need to make sure that's available to them, you know, and that Australia, for example, doesn't become a data center hub for use by large US tech companies.
0: Because that's what it sounds like at the moment, doesn't it?
1: Yeah, and I think there's an argument that actually, you know, that politicians, various public policy commentators have been making, that if we are going to build out this infrastructure, there should be some provision made to prioritise the needs of Australians and Australians' researchers and whatever it may be, our investment in this sector. We've got a role to play. We want to build things. We want to experiment. You don't necessarily need huge amounts of compute to do that, but you do need some that is allocated to you, right? So there's a role to play, I think, in investment in this space in making some of this technological development both possible, but also in ways that actually benefit Australians and retain the benefit here, focus perhaps also on solving more human problems rather than problems that are decided as being the important ones by a small coterie of US tech companies.
0: I think generally people, I mean, I haven't seen the polling on this, maybe you two have, but I would think generally people are terrified by it.
2: They are. Not just that. Australians are the most terrified
0: of
2: all the G20 nations.
0: They don't welcome it. They think, we never asked for this. No one ever asked for this. And here we are, you know, it's foist upon us and we don't want it. Why don't we get rid of it?
2: Exactly. People feel that AI is happening to them as opposed to they don't have any agency about it. We need to push back. We need to stand up. I'm pleased to see the unions are starting to wake up to this. Sally McManus gave an interesting speech recently. The unions, the government, the Prime Minister gave a speech at the weekend saying that they're going to be a bit more proactive. We're slowly waking up to the idea.
0: I mean, there are some nutso ideas, aren't there? Lizzie, one of them, you know, this idea that, it'll create a whole lot of, you know, wealth. But as we know, this is not going to be redistributed equally. It'll be accumulated by the people who've got capital who own AI in the first place. So that everyone else can have a UBI, a universal basic income, which is, I think, the recipe for the end of society in the world. But anyway, you may have a different view.
1: Yeah, well, I agree. And why would we be outsourcing some of these decisions that are quite consequential, like how this tech is going to be developed and used, what kind of guardrails are in place, what kinds of values we instill into the models? Why would we let that be decided by private enterprise, right? These are such important questions. I think there's a real role to play in making them more, much more democratic. And what I think is also interesting about some of this polling, so, you know, we've touched on it here, but I mean, 2/3 of Australians don't like the tech, right? Like,
0: no.
1: They think there's more risks than reward, which I think is a shocking stat for an industry that is so well resourced that it's such an unpopular product. And the other prevailing view is that you know, we've moved away in Australia from hard regulation of this towards a more permissive environment in the last 12 or so months. And I think there was an assumption that Australians would just kind of accept that as a necessary evil. And what's actually Or something they had to tolerate because the benefits that were likely to accrue were going to be so enormous. And what the polling suggests is that actually people are becoming a bit more extreme. The longer we go on without a sense that regulation is firm and it's doing things in the interests of Australians, right, that the tech is being brought to under some kind of democratic control, the longer that period goes on where that's not occurring, people feel more strongly about it. So they're not accepting this reality. They want a different one.
0: That's true, though, isn't it, Toby? Because people look at it and think, well, how is this going to result in my kids being able to buy a house for themselves? How's it going to do? What are we going to do about, you know, the decline in real wages? What are we going to do about, you know, the shocking crime and poverty that exists? You know, there aren't any answers in this. And people think, what on earth do we want this for?
2: Mm. Yeah, well,
0: if you want to spend billions of dollars building data centers in my suburb, how about you spend billions of dollars fixing up the sewage?
2: We definitely should do those things. But you know, on the positive side, and the reason why the politicians have been so welcoming, I should point out, it's keeping our economy at the float. I mean, the latest ABS quarterly figures on GDP pointed out that the only thing that's stopping our economy go into recession is that spend.
0: Yeah, but this is the problem with those figures, isn't it? I mean, this is the thing. You apply this to Ireland as well, and you see that, oh, this is a very rich country. It's not a rich country if you go and ask the people in Ireland, because they don't think that at all.
2: Oh, you're right. Yeah,
0: because it's just the numbers, the investment numbers happen to produce an official set of figures which look good. They don't. But on the ground, it's not good.
2: You're 100% right. And that's why we should be making investments in our talent here, in our computers here, that be used to solve Australian problems, can be used to help fight our bushfires, to protect our environment, to mine our critical minerals, and not just to, you know, power data centres for hyperscalers in Silicon Valley.
0: Mm. Lizzie?
1: Oh, yeah, I completely agree. I mean, we were talking about Australians polling as least optimistic about AI. That's a global study that was conducted by KPMG. I think Melbourne University might have been involved in it as well. I can't recall. But the other thing I think that comes out of that research is that people are more inclined to use these products if they understand them to be regulated in line with what was used in the poll is international standards. So partly trust in these products has to be earned. It can't be just commanded. It's not something that you can just tell people to get used to, right? And so until that kind of trust and faith in the industry, this idea that how it's developing is not just something that's occurring behind closed doors, but there's an involvement of the community, there's a democratic imperative instilled in its governance, in its development. If you don't have that, you won't get take up. So it becomes this self-defeating prophecy, in my view, because you will not get people using the tech because they don't trust it, and you can't just tell them to get over their concerns. So earning that trust, building out that more democratic capability, whether that's a regulation, investment, there's multiple different ways to do it, hard and soft regulation, all sorts of things, finding ways to elevate harm and deal with that harm. You know, there's lots of different ways in which you can start to instill trust. But if you don't take those steps, you're going to see a failure in the benefits because people won't be inclined to use it.
2: There's an interesting paradox here, which is that Anthropic, the company behind Claude, just put out their AI index looking at who uses AI the most. Mm-hmm. And this is not for professional, but largely for personal usage. And Australia is the number one country in the world. Mm. We use AI at 6 times the rate of the world for our population size. Mm. So we're actually, we, you know, 60% of the queries that we type in are personal matters about, you know, questions about our love lives and where we're going to have our birthday party and all that.
0: You, I think you said, made these remarks last year at the press club. You said it's not as though we need to imagine what's going to happen. We already know what's going to happen because we've got an example with social media.
2: Yeah.
0: No, you know, we've been running stories here on the program for some years about this, that social media is a harm, a very significant harm, and the people who created social media know it's a harm because they did the research themselves. They know it's 100%. They know it's a harm. They know they're like tobacco companies. They know their product causes harm, and they pretend that it doesn't.
2: So and indeed, they actually actively try to make it more addictive.
0: Correct. Mm. Correct. Yeah. Exactly. So Lizzie, we've seen what happened with that. Look at the disaster we have with the social
1: media.
0: Yeah,
1: I agree.
0: AI has the horse bolted here. Governments have been very slow to act, haven't they?
1: I think the government's got a bit of a tension here as well, because they talk big about regulating social media and the need to hold those companies to account. And they also talk big about the potential of AI and how we all need to embrace its technology for productivity benefits, without acknowledging that those are often the same companies. And I do think there's an internal tension there. There's a desire, I think measures to hold social media companies to account are very popular. I think the government should do more of them. I think the government should work harder to improve the online spaces that we occupy. There's a range of different measures we could do to do that are very obvious, and people like those measures. Why would we not apply the same paradigm to AI to encourage that kind of trust in these systems, to instill that trust, to show that we're doing the work to earn the trust of Australians in this tech? I think that's an obvious path, and a failure to follow it does have consequences.
3: 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Nightlife with Philip Clark
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0: And my guests are Lizzie O'Shea, you just heard speaking, a lawyer, author and co-founder and chair of Digital Rights Watch, and Professor Toby Walsh, one of Australia's leading thinkers about AI. He's chief scientist at the University of New South Wales AI Institute. Toby, what are we going to do? Is it too late to do anything about it?
2: No, we're still much earlier in the day than we ever were with social media. I mean, we had a generation of younger children, unfortunately, sacrificed to the harms of social media. Mm. We're now starting to put in place protections for those children. There's still work to be done on that. But again, I fear actually exactly that's the same group that will be obviously harmed here. Mm. What, one in three teenagers weekly talks to a chatbot. Half of those, one in six of them, have an AI companion. I just think we've decided that perhaps it wasn't wise to let those young minds be exposed to this persuasive technology that was social media. Mm. AI is going to be even more harmful. And we've already seen evidence. There's a dozen lawsuits in the United States where young people have committed suicide at the encouragement, at the behest of one of these chatbots. Mm. And yet we're just allowing them unregulated into their lives.
0: Mm. What do you think, Lizzie? I suppose what is to be done?
1: Yeah, I mean, I think there's lots of different things we can do, right? So exposing children is a key concern. Mm. When you ask people about what their worries are, they don't always put AI as the top of their list when they're deciding who to vote for. But if you're talking to them about AI, they often are concerned about young people, they're concerned about scams. And I think there's a real imperative for governments to act on that front. You know, one of the proposals that's currently being working its way through the parliament is a digital duty of care against platforms. That looks like it will be quite comprehensive at all layers of the tech stack.
0: What does that mean?
1: Essentially, what that means is that platforms owe a responsibility to users to not harm them, to not cause harm. And I think what flows from that is they can't be willfully blind to the kinds of harms they're generating. If they're on notice of them internally and they can find evidence of them, they have to act, right? And so I think that would be a good starting point. We shouldn't be, I don't think, asking users to be more discerning in how they use these products. I think we really have to start with the onus being on companies to take steps to protect people. So I think there's some utility in thinking about it in that way and regulating it in that way. And I think it's also, there's all sorts of other ways in which we can tackle some of those, you know, commercial or consumer harms like scams by looking at other actors in the ecosystem and protecting people against it. But I think AI might not be the thing that you directly regulate, but you may have to regulate a lot of other things along the way in order to account for the extra risks that might come with that. There's lots of different ways you could do that. You can do it in the workplace, you can do it in schools, you can do it in healthcare settings, you can change how regulators are responding to this kind of tech. And I think there's lots of initiatives that are available to the government. Not all of them are very costly. Some of them are very straightforward. Lots of reforms that could be made in order to shift the dial and ensure sure where these systems are being deployed, they are done in ways that are rights respecting and come as close as possible to alignment with our values.
0: I mean, didn't now Isaac Asimov have the five laws of robotics? One was that you should do no harm, essentially, the Hippocratic sort of oath. Is there room for that in this technology, Toby?
2: Oh, well, unfortunately, Isaac Asimov's three laws of robotics were a warning how difficult it was to actually define laws that are watertight. Mm. But we definitely should. We definitely should be arguing more forcibly that a digital duty of care is a good place to start, maybe expanding the social media age band to include AI companions and AI therapists for young people. It surprises me that the politicians have been so slow to pick this up, because, you know, I get the impression that this would be highly popular. I mean, I'm not one to advise the Prime Minister, but it seems to me that the social media age ban has proven to be actually quite a popular piece of legislation. We need to maybe enforce it a bit more forcibly, but equally, I would imagine this would be highly popular. And, you know, I encourage listeners to speak to their political representatives and make it clear that it would be highly popular.
0: Mm-hmm. Lizzie, you're a lawyer. You're interested in law and justice and fairness and equity. Mm. Is all of this heading for a fairer, more just and more equitable world?
1: So I think it's possible for us to do this I just think it's the job of governments to not just wave through this kind of technology, but actually think about how it could be shaped and companies could be incentivized to put at front and center human need and also acknowledge human vulnerability, build into it friction and systems of review and feedback that make their systems better. So, you know, the other way I think about it is, for example, through procurement. I mean, there's a big push within government to acquire AI services to automate decision-making within government. I think there's a real role to play for government to be the exemplar of best behaviour there. So to model what good AI might look like, what good systems of guardrails might look like. So having a clear knowledge of the data set you're training on, having in place feedback loops that identify harm, don't just ignore it and bring it to the person who can action it right within the system. These aren't particularly novel or particularly complex kind of systems of guardrails that you could see be put in place quite easily in some of these contexts. And procurement is one. The use of it by government is one. And that's pretty important. There's a lot of children that go to government-funded schools that might have AI deployed upon them. What work are we doing to make sure they're being protected? What kind of auditing, what kind of work do we do to ensure that we're purchasing the best possible systems if we're purchasing it, or that we're retaining the benefit here? You know, whatever it might be. So there's so many ways in which we can reshape this industry rather than treating it as a chance to experiment, which is a thing not what we should be doing, especially when it comes to young people or other vulnerable cohorts, not just assuming that deploying and then expecting that it will get better over time. That really offloads the responsibility for harms when they're occurring onto quite vulnerable people to raise concerns about that. And that's not a good quality feedback loop. That's not how you get good systems.
2: Mm. It's worth pointing out that the tech industry is lobbying very hard in Australia. The last federal election, the tech industry spent more lobbying on political donations than the mining industry did. That should be telling something. They know that it's an important game to play here in Australia, because Australia has led the way. You know, our social media age ban, world-breaking, world-first, and now 15 countries outside Australia have adopted something else. So they know it's worth fighting really hard in Australia, because we're actually quite good at innovating in this space. Remarkably.
0: Who's doing a good job on regulation, Toby? Which countries do you think?
2: Well, funnily enough, China.
0: Really? Really?
2: We could be more like China.
0: Actually,
2: China,
0: I'm not surprised by that in a way.
2: China is, the tech space is much better. You know, for example, you know, people are worried about jobs. China has passed a law saying you can't lay off people due to AI. You've got to come up with some other better reason than AI.
0: Could we do that?
2: China, there's only an hour in the evening where you're allowed to do online gaming.
0: China can do this.
2: Yeah, China can do this.
1: But the
2: other answer is Europe has done it better. There is groundbreaking AI regulation in Europe. Yeah, Australia, you know, let's pat ourselves on the back. Social media age ban, groundbreaking. Google tax, we had the second Google tax in the world. The laws we passed after the tragedy in Christchurch, again, groundbreaking. So we can do it here. Let's not realise we can do these things.
1: Can I give a shout out to New South Wales, as a state, just introduced legislation that gives workers rights to inspect digital work systems, right? So that, I think,

0: is an interesting piece of legislation that other states could follow, that could be followed federally, which talks about returning workers, returning rights to workers in how these systems might work, creating an obligation to not cause harm to workers but when imposing digital work systems, right? So there's a whole paradigm of, and the right to inspect, sorry, I should say, which is very important. So the right to inspect a system with notice, like it's an interesting shift. In the United States, the equivalent to the ACTU is pushing hard for these kinds of things. And I think it's interesting that New South Wales has been a jurisdiction that introduced it. And we can see what that works, how that works in New South Wales, perhaps iterated on in the great state of Victoria, where I'm from, and eventually get some kind of federal regime as well. But understanding how these systems engage with you as workers, developing forms of protection, doesn't surprise me that unions have been behind that initiative. I think that's another key trajectory. But I think there's a lot of people who don't enjoy using AI at work are required to do so and get frustrated at the incapacity to challenge the system, to perhaps override a system, and here's a method for resetting that.
1: Because fundamentally it's about loss of control. And this is the problem with you know, a lot of what people often describe as late capitalist states, that people don't feel that they've got any control over their lives. They feel as though they're trying to provide food and a sense of community and well-being and meaning to their lives, but at the same time, all of these other forces are designed to deprive them of that.
0: Yeah, Cory Doctorow uses the metaphor of a reverse centaur. I mean, your listeners may know about this, where, you know, a centaur is a human head on a horse's body, right? So you get the power and the strength of that horse body with the capability of a human mind. And his argument is that you don't want AI where you create the reverse centaur, where the human body is pushed to be is put under these really unfair, onerous conditions and driven to exhaustion and despair. And it's being guided by a horse's brain, you know, like, and I think there's some real utility in understanding how we engage with technology and what we do, whether we're the centaur or the reverse centaur. And that's the kind of policy setting we want to push for, where you're a centaur and you're not being worn out and destroyed by the experience of having a horse run your work life or your social life.
1: And I mean, I don't want to finish with this or not, but if you'd asked an AI robot, would it be a sensible idea to build a Sydney Opera House? Comprehensively, they would have said no. It doesn't make any sense on any possible thing, but, you know, we build it anyway. Look at it.
2: That's the beauty of humanity.
1: I know in Tasmania they're probably saying, if you ask an AI robot, should we build a stadium?
0: interesting. I mean, we haven't talked much about the creative sector, but that is also the sector that's liable or that's been experiencing disruption, which I think is quite a problem, because we do need creatives doing this work.
1: Yes.
0: Like, what would the world be if we didn't have creatives doing that work? And a lot of creativity relies on, you know, some form of commercial support when they're doing their work in a commercial setting, right? And that's going. So what are we going to do to protect our creatives? It's a big, important question.
1: Indeed. It's been a fascinating conversation. I thank both of you for it. Lizzie O'Shea is a lawyer, author and co-founder and chair of Digital Rights Watch. She is not going to get eliminated by AI, despite my predictions. Yes, let's see. Professor Toby Walsh can't be eliminated because he is an AI robot. No, he's not. He's chief scientist at the University of New South Wales AI Institute. And I can guarantee you no AI was used in the preparation of this program whatsoever. And that's going to stay the way as long as I can. Toby, thank you. Lizzie, thank you.
2: Pleasure.
0: Thanks, Phil.
1: Been terrific to have you with us as well. Thanks for the texts as well. My team got flogged in the footy game, if that's what you're interested in. I am not at this stage. Here's the news.
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7: ABC News with Andrew Kaloupas. Tensions in the Middle East have flared again, with Jordan's military saying the country has come under fresh attack. Here's Francis Dew.
8: Jordan's military says it has intercepted 8 Iranian missiles fired at the country in a fresh wave of attacks in the Middle East. Jordan hosts US military personnel at a number of bases, and vision circulating on social media is said to show missiles in the skies above Zakar, northeast of the capital Amman. Earlier, Iranian state media reported more explosions in the city of Bushehr, which is home to a nuclear power plant. Iranian authorities

0: claimed a U.S. projectile hit the perimeter of the facility. Blasts are also being reported by state media in the port city of Bandar Abbas, closer to the Strait of Hormuz.
1: The days-long funeral of Iran's former supreme leader is culminating today with his burial in the city of Mashhad, is the BBC's Lise Doucette.
2: Today is the last day of a choreographed spectacle of public mourning, which stretched over 6 days and five cities in Iran as well as in neighbouring Iraq, an effort by Iran's new leaders to project unity and strength, and to underline that their supreme leader, assassinated in the first hours of this war, matters not just to Iran, but to the wider community of Shia Muslims. Iran may have hoped that the interim deal signed last month with the US would have ensured these ceremonies would not be marred by war, but a fragile ceasefire always carried this risk.
1: South Australian police are investigating a death at a regional hospital after a Liberal Senator, Karen Little, said an elderly person had died during Wednesday's Telstra outage. Olivia Mason reports.
3: In a social media post last night, Liberal Senator Karen Little said her office had received a report of a death after an apparent failure to connect to 000. She described the death as a devastating failure. SA Police says it repeatedly attempted to contact Senator Little for details. Police say they attended her office today and say contact has subsequently been made with the family of an individual who died at a regional hospital yesterday. Police say they were not notified of the death. They say an investigation into the cause and circumstances is now underway.
1: The Northern Territory's Children's Commissioner says her decision to resign was not made lightly. Roxanne Fitzgerald with more.
4: In a shock resignation after just 2.5 years in the job, Shalina Musk says she's resigning. In a statement citing concerns about the NT government's proposed changes to child protection laws, she says she's been effectively sidelined during the development of the reforms, which sparked significant debate following the death of 5-year-old Kumanjai little baby in Alice Springs. Musk says she's also concerned by trends that suggest a reduced commitment to transparency, accountability and evidence-based decision-making in the Northern Territory. She'll leave the job next week.
1: Germany says Donald Trump has agreed to sell it long-range American Tomahawk missiles. Donald Trump had previously scrapped a plan agreed by his predecessor Joe Biden to deploy Tomahawk missiles in Germany. The US recently said it was reviewing its military capabilities in Europe with plans to commit fewer of its own assets to the continent. German Chancellor Friedrich Merz says the missile deal is crucial to Europe's defence.
5: We agreed with the US government on the sidelines of the NATO meeting in Ankara that we would acquire American Tomahawk missiles and station them in Germany. This closes an important strategic gap in our defence. And at the same time, we will work to develop our own European systems and station them in Europe.
1: To sport, and in the NRL women's competition, reigning premiers the Brisbane Broncos have defeated Cronulla Sutherland 22-16 at Shark Park. Here's Brett Sprigg.
6: Broncos captain Tamika Upton became the first player ever to score 50 NRLW tries with her hat-trick as they fought back from a second-half Sharks resurgence. The home side had one last chance in the dying seconds to force extra time, but Brisbane's defence withstood as they continue their unbeaten start to the competition. Conversely, the Sharks have lost their opening two games, both of which were at home. They'll next face the Bulldogs away in round three, while Brisbane will be at home against West Tigers. Brett Sprigg, ABC Sport, Sydney.
1: In the AFL, after a goalless first half, Fremantle has staged a remarkable comeback to beat the Sydney Swans by 38 points at Perth Stadium. The Dockers kicked 15 second-half goals to the Swans 6 to complete a stirring win, 15-21, 111 to 10-13, 73. ABC News.
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2: Yes, well, hello and how are you? Philip Clark with you on ABC Radio. This is Nightlife and welcome to the second hour of the program. Hope you enjoyed that last chat about AI. I'll put that up as a podcast a bit later on. It was interesting, wasn't it? And Toby Walsh and Lizzie O'Shea, terrific talents to speak to about it as well. It's second hour of the program, 6 past 11, 6 past 9 in WA. Hi, everyone. South Australia and the Northern Territory, 24 to 11. Hi to all Freo supporters. Oh, dear. Poor old Swannies were flogged in the second half, weren't they? Absolutely smashed. I'm talking about the Sydney versus Freo footy match, which started well for my team, but after halftime got really bad, really bad. Anyway, we were shown up. There is considerable golf there. Anyway, that's enough of that. 1-300-800-222 is the number. Text 0467-922-702. Keep those numbers handy. You'll need them for the Mighty Challenge coming up in the program. Now, in this hour, Nightlife News Breakdown shortly with John Black. We'll talk with Laura Tingle, the International Affairs Chief for the ABC, about what's going on in the Middle East. You probably have heard news that Jordan's military says it's intercepted 8 Iranian missiles fired at the country in a situation, in circumstances which show that things are far from getting better in that part of the world. We'll talk about snakes in this hour as well. So we've got lots of things to do. Let's kick it off with the Nightlife News Breakdown.
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2: Well, time for Nightlife News Breakdown. As the old adage goes, a week's a long time in politics, so we probably need an entirely new term to describe just how long a couple of months is. Back in May, I chatted with John Black, Executive Chairman of political profiling firm Australian Development Strategies. Now, that was on the day when the federal government first presented its new changes to capital gains tax, negative gearing and a range of tax cuts. To set the scene, this is how Federal Treasurer Jim Chalmers pitched the changes at the time.
3: It cuts taxes for every Australian worker again and again. Yeah. It makes it easier for people to buy their first home and it better aligns the tax treatment of labour income and asset income.
2: Yes, well, the opposition leader, Angus Taylor, responded like this.
4: The arrogance of this government and this Prime Minister to not take this to an election, to not give it proper scrutiny, to not allow people to actually look at it, and to not explain to people how it's all going to work, I've never seen anything like it. Well, it's a disgrace.
2: Well, fast forward to today, and there's been a whole host of modifications to the package, as well as a whole lot of polling that shows, well, it's a turbulent political landscape out there. A lot of people don't like it, but do they represent the majority? We thought we would check in with John Black to find out just exactly what is going on. John, good evening to you. Welcome back to the program.
5: Yeah, good evening, Phil. Good to be back.
2: The Labor government's reforms weren't popular when announced. They've been modified. Have those changes, do you reckon, softened the polling blows for the government in any substantial way? And also I'd like to get your read on what do you think the polls are saying about the tax package anyway, apart from the predictable noises from interest groups?
5: Well, a lot of the vested interests are pretty angry about it, as you'd expect, because it came out of the blue and it wasn't announced before an election. It was just presented as a fait accompli. And I think, Phil, even the meanest intellect has grasped that the government felt that they were in an unassailable position with One Nation gobbling up the coalition vote, and that was self-evident that the coalition's in deep trouble. They're simply not afraid of the opposition anymore. So they thought it was opportune to give it a go, and they've been wanting to do it for a while, so they did. The haste with which the legislation was prepared became evident with all of the anomalies and the objections and the pushback from various groups, a lot of which were based on sort of practical errors and problems with the drafting, and particularly with the testamentary trusts. I'm relieved now that I can pronounce that. So but the testamentary trusts were ones that you didn't get until you died. So naturally it was limited in numbers, but it was a very, very useful device, not to avoid tax, but to ensure that the wishes of somebody who died were carried out effectively and flexibly. So, that one's been modified.

0: There's been some other modifications, Phil, but you know they were all pretty much nibbling at the edges. That was the main one, and it look honestly, I think people have just accepted that there's nothing much they can do about it, so they're going to live with it.
1: What do you think in politics today about the broken promise thing? Do you think it's fatal to governments or not these days?
0: Look, it can be, yes. It can lose you support that you never get back. And that's been the pattern in the past. A smart government avoids it when they can. And we saw that, with John Howard, with the GST and so on. I mean, they took it to an election after promising never to do it. And basically they lost a bit of skin over it. And they lost a certain proportion of their votes, which I don't think they ever got back. However, they weathered the storm for a while, and it was a worthwhile reform. So I think after 2 years, people are either going to have forgotten about it or not. Some won't, and the government will lose a bit of skin. There's no doubt about that.
1: You've written in the Australian Financial Review today about how the capital gains tax changes could deliver an election windfall, but not for Labor, focusing around how the tax changes to CGT affect private school enrolments. Tell me why it makes a difference.
0: Well, the funding formula from the Commonwealth now for independent schools and Catholic schools combined, I just call them the non-government schools. It's based on taxable income, as determined by your tax return. So, if you send your kid along to a Catholic or an independent school, then the ATO gets access to your tax returns as a parent, and that data is shared with other agencies of government. So they get a nice little dossier on everyone, and they work out what you can afford. They also add in, I might add, any monies that you're claiming through a negatively geared arrangement. So that's taken into account as if it were real income, and then that's used to determine what the government thinks you can afford, what your capacity to pay is, and it's a relatively, effective means test. But what it means is that the wealthier groups in the community living in all the teal seats, for example, are going to have very little protection against inflation of wages for teachers, for example, in the public sector. So that'll just feed straight through into it. But it's also giving a lot more resources from the Commonwealth to the low fee schools. They're typically Christian schools or Islamic schools and so on in inner Western Sydney, and Western Melbourne as well. So those schools get the benefit of the funding, and the effect of that for the is unfortunate in a way for the state schools, because they haven't been gaining any kids since about 2019, 2020. So the enrolments for the state schools have been frozen. In effect, all the new enrolments are going to either low fee independent schools or Catholic schools since 2020.
1: Yeah, the issue of the cost of living for the government is still bad, isn't it? The figures are plain. For the last 5 years, real wages have been falling relative to GDP, and there's no indication that that's going to improve. I mean, when people say they feel worse off, it's not because they feel worse off. They are worse off, and they know this. And the government, is the government doing something about it? Well, there are, opinions about that, but the pain's not over for the government by any means, is it?
0: No, it's not. And we have a pretty good database, and we've got some excellent statisticians, and we have the individual taxable data figures for individuals. Well, not individuals, but by SA2s, by suburbs. We aggregate those up to federal seats. And there's no doubt that the wealthier seats in Australia have been getting wealthier. There's no doubt about that, and they've basically invested and used devices like family trusts and so on, and negative gearing to increase their net wealth. There's no doubt about that at all. So that's that. They don't know what the fuss is all about. However, when you drill down into the data and have a closer look, what I found was that when it came to education, which we know a little bit about, we saw that there was a group of blue collar workers, previously known as the old Howard Battlers. So you've got a tradie dad, a skilled or semi-skilled blue collar dad, and a mother who's working in a white collar job, normally part time, typically in admin, that sort of thing. Now, that those kind of jobs have faded a bit, but the what I call the sons and daughters of the Howard Battlers are now

in a position where they're increasingly got one higher income, particularly if they're working in mining, and especially if they're living in Western Australia, in seats like Canning, held by Andrew Hastie, they're in a position where they're using increasingly devices like trusts and so on, to split income across their family, to average out the income, because they're having more kids in those outer suburbs than the Teals are in the inner suburbs, where fertility, you know.

0: you've got bigger families and you've got one higher income, and there's a lot of support or offers support for that sort of structure that they've been using. And these are the ones who are also going to get hit by the changes that the government
1: Sure.
0: made to the taxation of capital gains. They're into that with their ears back.
1: John Black's with us, founder and executive chairman of Australian Development Strategies. Okay, that's for the government's polling is what it is, but the opposition, you'd normally be talking about the coalition here, and we'll get to One Nation in a moment. But the Liberals don't appear to be going anywhere. Angus Taylor's officially in charge. This is if you read the polls. Angus Taylor's officially in charge, but Andrew Hastie's making a clear push to position himself. Tony Abbott's not been quiet in the background as Liberal Party president, making a quite contentious speech in London. Where do you see all this internal fighting end up, and how long has Angus Taylor got, do you think?
0: Look, I it's what we're now in July. He's got 3, 4, 6 months till the end of the year, early next year, although November's normally the killing season for leaders. He's got a finite amount of time to deliver some practical results in terms of, a credible response to the challenge from One Nation.
1: Andrew Hastie's the only obvious candidate to replace him, isn't he?
0: Well, Andrew Hastie, I saw him on 7:30 last night. If he's not running for the leader, then I was in the
1: That's
0: wrong line of
1: right.
0: work for 30 years,
1: Oh,
0: mate.
1: no, that's what I thought as well. When I saw the interview, I thought he is positioning himself, isn't he?
0: Look, he doesn't sound like a polished performer either,
1: No.
0: which I don't think is a problem for him, frankly. I think it's a bit of an asset. It's never worried Pauline. You wouldn't call her polished.
1: No.
0: But he looks at least sincere, and he's ready to take on the more ugly parts of the One Nation machine, head on and fight back, which frankly, you wouldn't say is being done up until today at least by poor old sleepy Gus Taylor, and certainly not by the mad monk himself, Tony Abbott, who, is distinguished himself as a former prime minister by losing his own seat to Teals, and he's the one advising them on electoral strategy. Give me a break.
1: Yep. All right. Look, One Nation. If you'd asked Pauline Hanson, she'd say One Nation has well and truly arrived. And certainly their polling, of course, which put them ahead of every other single political party a few weeks ago, looked that way as well. But in the past couple of weeks, however, it's cooled, and the cooling seems to be significantly after her appearance at the National Press Club. For a long time, people have been talking about the fact of One Nation as being a bubble. You've never thought that. Has it,
0: No.
1: but has it, well, if it's not burst, has One Nation peaked, do you think?
0: Look, when we modelled the results from South Australia, where we had, the coalition head to head against Labor and head to head against One Nation, we got some really strong footprints, if you like, like templates of demographic templates which determined voting behaviour and votes. And what we found was that there was sort of a natural limit, if you like, to the people who were voting to One Nation because, they're not. The numbers for of One Nation voters, given demography, are not increasing. They're diminishing, and they're diminishing as a proportion of Australians as well, due to their age and other factors. So, there is a natural limit to them. It's around about 40% or so. The candidate for Farah did extremely well because Labor didn't run, and the situation was that he was basically an old-fashioned country party candidate. He did extremely well. I think he got a smidgen over 40, but a lot of that was a personal vote. A lot of it was Labor voters really who had no one else to vote for. So, it was there is a limit to them. When the Liberals run and preference One Nation, then there's no doubt that, as we saw in South Australia, that a very large number of coalition voters, wealthier coalition voters, teal type coalition voters in South Australia, they walked out on the coalition and went straight to Labor or straight to the Greens because they didn't want their preferences going to One Nation. That was up to 1 in 10 voters in some of these wealthier booths. There's no doubt about that. And at the bottom end, the lower income end, both the Liberals and the Labor lost votes to One Nation. So the Liberal Party was losing both voters from both the top end and the bottom end of the income spectrum, and there wasn't a lot left. The only solution

0: for them is to basically take this head on. And I think Hastie is doing just that. And he's going to be in a real struggle now, Phil, because with the by-election coming up in Secret Harbour, if the Liberal Party runs, he needs to make sure that preferences don't flow too strongly to One Nation, and that either a Labor candidate or a Liberal candidate wins that seat, more likely a Labor candidate.
1: The monocultural comment of Pauline Hanson doesn't seem to have played well. Did she make an error here?
0: Yeah, I think, look, multiculturalism means a lot of things to different people, and it's virtually become a meaningless sort of word in a sense now. But although it does indicate a belief in a fair go, I think, and even-handed treatment of other people who aren't just like you, aren't the same colour or speak the same language at home, or come from different countries, have a different religion. It expresses a tolerance towards different people and different types, different cultures, and so on. So, it's not a word that you'd want to crap on from a great height, which is what Hanson did. And monoculturalism just has dreadful connotations, I would have thought. So yeah, it didn't play well. And needless to say, mate, a lot of the lower income groups that One Nation is trying to attract, basically are migrants.
1: That's
0: So
1: right.
0: and there's not an inconsiderable number of them coming from places like China and India. So, they're not particularly worried about Australia being swamped by Asians. So there are natural limits to the base that she's trying to attract, and she's not helping herself really with
1: No.
0: some of those speeches.
1: John Black's with us, Australian Development Strategies founder and executive chairman. John, what's going to happen to the National Party in this three-cornered fight for the Conservative vote?
0: When we modelled the votes from South Australia and applied them to all of the Australian federal seats as they now constructed, there's a very real probability that only one or two of the National Party members will survive. The demographics that they represent now are the less well-educated, older, Australian-born voters who basically quite often have sort of broken families, and they're living on their own. Circumstances aren't great. They're cranky with the world. That they're voting One Nation ahead of the National Party, and they're going to come at One Nation is going to come ahead of the National Party in those seats. A lot of, but virtually all of them. It depends a little bit, on how the votes go. But so that if the coalition and the National Party preference One Nation, then they're just going to cut their own throats. They'll be electing One Nation. The logic behind it is bewildering to me.
1: All right. Look, just finally, the Teals. Well, are they the Teals? Or well, anyway, there's a new party called Community Strong Australia, which has been launched by two Teals, Allegra Spender and Zali Stegall. Should be mentioned, by the way, that not all independents are Teal, but still, for ease of identification, Allegra Spender and Zali Stegall have formed the party under the banner of Community Strong Australia. They didn't flush out any others to join them. What do you reckon the future of this is?
0: There's potentially a lot of support for it, but you'd want to see stronger leadership from the representatives that are now in the federal parliament for it to really take off. Senator Pocock has done a great job, really, in building a base of support in the Senate, in the ACT. If they took that kind of leadership out into the Senate contests in the various states, a teal-based party, whatever it's called, would do extremely well, and I think would just gobble up a lot of the green votes, for example, and also attract a lot of disenchanted coalition votes, which otherwise could drift off anywhere, anywhere. So it's potentially a useful way of harnessing votes for the centre right, but the teal voters represent the wealthiest seats in Australia. And their voters are, at their core, small L liberals, but in terms of assets, they're Tories. They're basically, they're not going to be strongly in favour of a more egalitarian society because they've worked their way out of it. So they've got to acknowledge that, and I think there's a certain, pixie land kind of attitude that they've got. When you get elected, Phil, to federal parliament, your primary responsibility there is to the country. The idea that you can be a federal member of parliament and be some kind of, glorified local Lord Mayor, goes to Canberra, is just, basically inadequate, really. You're not doing justice to the role. You're there to help run Australia. And that's an important thing to do. And you can only do that if you unite. And form some kind of structure about which you can coalesce. And if they're incapable of doing that, I think history is not going to judge them kindly.
1: Interesting. Interesting, John. Always fascinating to talk to you. Appreciate it. Thank you.
0: No problem, sir.
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1: Yes, John Black joining us for Nightlife News Breakdown. It's interesting on the numbers, it's interesting on the polls too, and the data of where it's all heading. Thank you for the texts too. Jason from Port Douglas says, sure, Tony Abbott trounced Julia Gillard, but frankly, so could the proverbial drover's dog. Have the Liberals forgotten knights and dames? Not to mention your guest's point about Mr. Abbott losing his own seat to a teal. It's a deluded mythology to paint Tony as some kind of political Svengali, says Jason. Thank you, Robin from Wagga Wagga. I am too. I'm sad to learn of Bonnie Tyler's death. In 1978, I managed a little delicatessen in the seaside village of Mumbles in Wales, not far from Swansea. Bonnie had moved to the village and her big hits Lost in France and It's a Heartache. She was a popular new local, a regular customer of the deli. We enjoyed many chats about Sydney and Australia. Long time ago, but I do recall her being very friendly with a beautiful voice and accent. Yeah, Robin, I know. We agree. Thank you for mentioning that song too, because it's one of our favourites, and I'll play it a bit later on in the program as well. All right, time for international affairs. If you thought the Middle East couldn't get worse, well, hang on to your hats, hey?
2: International affairs.
1: Well, the United States military is carrying out renewed strikes on Iran aimed at further degrading its ability to threaten freedom of navigation in the Strait of Hormuz. This according to Central Command. Now, US President Donald Trump had earlier warned that the US could hit Iran hard with fresh strikes after declaring that he thought the ceasefire between the two countries was, his words, over. Well, to take a look at this situation, which you'd think could only be described as dire, is ABC's Global Affairs editor Laura Tingle. Laura, good evening to you. Welcome back to Nightlife.
3: Oh, it's lovely to be here, Phil. How are you going?
1: Well, I'm all right, but the state of the world, dear me. Look, when this peace deal first came into effect, a lot of critics felt it was too good to be true. It was not a deal anyway. It was a memorandum of understanding, whatever that means, but it was temporary, and now it's over, isn't it?
3: It was always a bit sort of a concept rather than a firm agreement, I think you'd have to say. I mean, I don't know whether it's over or it's not over, but the bottom line is that they've been shooting at each other for weeks, which sort of does make a bit of a farce of the whole thing. I think the way to think about it is, we can think about what they're supposed to be doing, whether there's an agreement, whether it's going to run out, all those things, or we can look at what's actually happening on the ground or across the Strait of Hormuz at the moment. And I think the important things here to look at are the fact that it started as a bit of a tit for tat, but the Americans in the last 24 hours have really escalated, not just in terms of the size of the strikes they're making, but also in the fact that they've sort of basically now hit Iran in, not a tit for tat fashion. They've just gone in and hit a lot of the facilities in Iran. And not just around the strait, they've also hit some quasi-civilian infrastructure, some railway bridges, which basically link Iran to Central Asia, which basically, of course, cuts off some of the routes by which it can export some of its goods and oil. So it has escalated. The Iranian

0: Iranians have escalated. They've not just hit Bahrain and Kuwait, but they've hit other states in the Gulf. As we speak, there've been air raid sirens going off in Jordan. So it's all looking pretty messy.
1: Yes, Iranian state media reporting cities along the Strait of Hormuz like Bandar Abbas, Sirik Port, Jask Port have been hit. Look, the Iranians clearly want to control the Strait of Hormuz. They do. Despite all these endless hits by America, it doesn't seem to alter this. Iran seems to still occupy it, still fire missiles, still have military capacity. The US, you know, what are the US strikes supposed to be achieving?
0: Well, I think you've got to sort of make a few presumptions, and analysts who know a lot more about this seem to be saying the same thing, which is that during this period after, you know, absolutely full-scale hostilities ceased, the Iranians are very busily being digging out some of their sort of missile capacity, rebuilding other capacities, changing directions of how they do things, so that they've sort of basically rebuilt some of their capacity to control the strait. They have everything to lose if they don't control the strait, not just because it's their biggest bargaining chip, but because it also, you know, they've now sort of saying, oh, well, we can do this and we really should. So they've got everything to go to be playing for, to keep some sort of sense of control of the strait. Mm. And you'd have to say they're doing it. I mean, all the insurers and maritime sort of operators are saying to ships, look, it's not safe to go through the strait. Shipping that had started to go through, some of it on the Oman side, but a lot even on the Iranian side, is just basically stalled again.
1: Yeah, it is. Exactly. Look, Donald Trump has said he doesn't think the war is going to start again, although I don't even know what that means in this current context, does it? I mean, presumably Iran don't want it either.
0: Well, I mean, you get so many conflicting views, and of course, Donald Trump used to always say that it wasn't a war, and then he sort of accidentally said it was a war while he was at NATO, and then said, oh, of course, it's not a war, or maybe it is a war, or whatever. But I think some of the things that people are talking about now are the possibility that what the US bombardments suggest is that they will have another attempt at actually landing ground forces on some of those islands in the Strait of Hormuz. Now, that still seems really unlikely to me, but we've got such a erratic character in the White House now, on the other side, a state which has shown it's pretty tough, and for it, it's basically an existential issue. So while neither side really wants to go back to war, I think the pragmatic reality of it is that the reason they don't want to go back to war is really going to be driven by whether they're going to run out of munitions or not. Yeah. And I think at the moment you'd have to say that's a pretty big problem for the United States. We know that they've depleted massive amounts of their armoury, and which they won't be able to replenish for a couple of years, particularly air defences. And a lot of places in the world rely on those manufacturers, all those Gulf states which are being hit at the moment once again, where the Fifth Fleet of the US sits, for example, they are all running out of air defences. And that's got to be something that whatever Donald Trump says really does play into the minds of the US military. The Iranians, harder to say. We just don't know that much about what's happening. But as we've seen on the Strait, they've been able to, with smaller weaponry, a la the Ukrainians, actually sort of continue to fight on.
1: Yeah, and that's right. That doesn't seem to be anything the Americans can do much about. Off to NATO, the meeting in Turkey's capital, Ankara, there seem to be less US aggro this time, the tone of the summit different. The US, Donald Trump made the statutory noises about how NATO wasn't helpful, but
0: and Greenland and
1: so on. But he keeps talking about Greenland, and it seems that he's never going to do anything about that.
0: What do you think? I think it's really striking, Philip. There's such a change of tone. I mean, everybody gets excited about the Donald Trump language, like he, you know, stuffed up calling the Islamic Republic of Japan, and, you know, he's

0: he slapped on some new trade sanctions against Spain, which clearly the rest of the American delegation didn't know anything about. And then he sort of said, "Oh no, just kidding," or something to that effect.
1: Right, right.
0: So it was Greenland. But I think it was one of those really striking things. I mean, it's only 12 months ago that at the NATO meeting, the last NATO meeting, the head of the wonderfully named Mr. Mark Rutte said that was calling Donald Trump daddy. They were all sucking up to him like mad. They're all, out of their minds about the threat of invasions of Greenland and all sorts of other things. This time round, they're just sort of going, yeah, right, whatever, and were basically really sort of promoting the fact that Europe's sort of getting its act together. I mean, you can argue about whether it's enough or whatever, but there is this massive change going on in Europe now. Germany's going to spend a third of its budget in the next 3 or 4 years on defence. Its manufacturing base is being completely transformed. They're closing down car factories which can't compete with China. You know, VW's laid off 100,000 workers and they're starting to build tanks and stuff. You know, it's just a massive change in the way Europe is behaving. And, just think about it. I mean, 5 years ago, people would have still been in that space of saying, oh, we don't like the idea of Germany having a big army. Well, they've sort of got used to it and they can't get it fast enough. So it's changed the psychology of Europe. They don't feel that they're completely dependent on the US as they once once were, and they know they can't be. It's a really interesting change, I think.
1: Yeah, it is. Laura Tinkles with us, ABC's Global Affairs Editor. One other decision that was significant coming out of NATO was that Donald Trump said, yes, Ukraine, you can manufacture a Patriot anti-air defence missiles.
0: Yes.
1: Now, that's significant because I think only two other countries have that capacity, and also it indicates some change of tune on Ukraine, and there's been a lot of reports of the losses that Russia's suffering. Is the situation with this war at a tipping point right now?
0: Well, it certainly feels that way. I mean, realistically, it's a very important signal that Donald Trump has said this. Apparently, he unfortunately hadn't shared it with the people who actually make Patriot missiles, but that's just a minor detail. But nonetheless, I mean, the fact that he's saying this, this is the guy who was basically saying that, Ukraine was finished and they had nowhere to go and Vladimir Putin was his best friend and all those sorts of things. He's basically seems to have been picking up what everybody else has been seeing for months, which is that Ukraine has really just turned this around. It's not only able to hit targets in Moscow and St. Petersburg, but it's been really savaging the oil export and production capacity of Russia. So it's hitting the Russian economy really hard. So I think all of the language there from Donald Trump, at the absolute least, is that he's no longer taking the Russian side and expecting Ukraine to fall over, and if anything, is probably now lining up more behind Ukraine. But once again, if you were Ukraine, would you rely on the US? Probably not.
1: No, I don't think so. All right, look, just coming home, and finally, Laura, Narendra Modi, the Indian leader, Prime Minister of India, has arrived in Melbourne. Well, he would, because that's where all biggest diaspora of Indians live. Narendra Modi, the Indian leader, Prime Minister of India, has arrived in Melbourne. Well, he would, because that's where all biggest diaspora of Indians live. Australia and India are expected to make a host of announcements, and they have done today, and there've been all sorts of things at the edge. But what do you think it means for Indo-Pacific security? Are we moving closer to India in really substantive ways, and is that a good thing for us?
0: I think it is interesting. I mean, of course, in the last few weeks, what we've really been hearing about primarily is the rise of Pakistan as a geopolitical power. But, India is still the really big cheese in the region. And we've apparently made these agreements today on joint defence and security cooperation. Now, that always sort of sounds sort of like nice talk, but there are these really big things that actually do affect both countries and are globally important, like the severing of undersea cables, which is this massive cybersecurity around the world. We're going to be working together to try to sort of stymie those and secure those.

0: those cables, share more military information and those sorts of things. So they're very significant relationships to build. And of course, the other thing that's really significant in the economic sort of and geostrategic sense is that we are actually apparently now going to start selling uranium to India, which is a thing that's been stalled for more than a decade because of concerns that uranium would be used for military purposes. So I think that's really interesting. And of course, as you say, massive Indian diaspora in Australia, particularly in Melbourne, and 30,000 people turned up in Melbourne tonight to greet from the diaspora, turned up to greet the Prime Minister and, as they say, a rock star welcome.
1: Yes, indeed, indeed. All right, as the world slowly goes down the toilet, Laura, I'm glad you've got your finger on it.
0: It's a very bad mixed metaphor, but
1: it is a
0: thanks
1: bad
0: anyway.
1: Mixed metaphor, but thank you. Yes. Laura, great to talk. Appreciate it.
0: Thanks, Philip.
1: Laura Tingle.
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1: Thanks for the text. Yes, my texter says, hang on, the Strait of Hormuz was open and working before Trump started his war, and now he's saying he's bombing around to make them open it. Yeah, yes. All right. Trump is the child throwing toys out of his cot, says Paul from Marrickville. Heather from Barara says, Phil, would the world have been a better place if Donald Trump had not torn up Obama's agreement with Iran? Well, it's a fair question. David from Singleton says, I would have thought the action the US is taking was to have the Strait free of military action by Iran. Yes, David, but as one of my early texters has observed, that was the situation before this all started. John in Bayswater says, evening, should Australia have a Lord Binface contesting every election? Ah, this is a reference, the funny reference to what's going on in the UK, where both major parties have said that they're not going, that's the Conservatives and Labor have said they will not be contesting the by-election, which Nigel Farage has caused by resigning from his seat in Clacton-on-Sea or vacating his seat in Clacton-on-Sea and then recontesting the by-election. They have said that they won't do this. So there's a bloke in the UK who gets around dressed up as a rubbish tin. He calls himself Count Binface, and he's got a rubbish tin for a hat. Look, it's all a bit of fun, I suppose, but he says he's going to stand and his victory is inevitable, he says. So there you go. All right, let's shall we talk snakes before the top of the hour and the forthcoming mighty challenge? I think I don't know what you think about snakes. They don't bother me so much, but I know they bother a lot of people. Let's find out from Christina Zanenik.
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1: Australia is famous, or some might say notorious, in the world as being the home of 20 of the 25 most venomous snakes, including, of course, the inland taipan. But snake bite fatalities are practically negligible here compared to the rest of the globe. We only get one or two per year on average. World Health Organization figures, however, show that perhaps 125,000 people die because of snake bites in a given year, and three times as many have amputations and other permanent disabilities caused by snake bites. Indeed, in 2017, the World Health Organization made the landmark decision to list snake bite envenoming as a Category A neglected tropical disease in response to the numbers of snake bites becoming what they thought was something of a global catastrophe. I suppose love them or loathe them, and many people do. Snakes are, of course, a vital part of our ecosystems. Indeed, all snakes in Australia are protected. New research into the incidence of snake bites and the global snake population point to declines in many key snake species, but also concurrently the incidence of snake bite attacks is on the rise. Dr. Christina N. Zadenik is an ecologist, a herpetologist, snake expert and conservation biologist, and co-owner and coordinator of the Australian Reptile Academy. Christina, good evening to you. Welcome to Nightlife.
4: Thank you. Good to be here.
1: Terrific to have you with us too. Have you ever been bitten by a snake?
4: Oh, goodness. Yes, what? I have. You know, having a...
5: what?
4: Yeah, it's bound to happen when

0: It's kind of your career. We are humans and we do make mistakes. And unlike if you were a plumber and you get a bit of a leak and you can quickly just tighten that up, with snake bite, it's a little bit more serious. But, it does come with the territory. And I guess eventually we all sort of, who are in this industry long enough, come undone. And for me, it's only been once in 20 years
1: Okay,
0: of working
1: tell me
0: extensively
1: what
0: with
1: happened. What kind of
0: snakes.
1: snake was it?
0: Oh, it's a type of brown snake. So that's the
1: Ugh.
0: genus Pseudoniam. Yeah, it's one of the quote unquote bad ones.
1: They're the bad ones.
0: Yeah, it this genus.

0: And this is the one from the Perth area, so the Dewgite. So
1: Okay.
0: I was bitten by that. It was fair enough. The snake thought that I was trying to kill it. I was trying to extract venom, and that was during my PhD.
1: Well, Eon, you're still with us, Christina. So therefore, there are.
0: As most snake bites happen in Australia, we are, I guess, pretty lucky, counterintuitively, when it comes to snakes in Australia, and one of the reasons being that we are very well equipped with high quality antivenom and good access to that
1: Which
0: antivenom.
1: you had, I presume. Yeah.
0: Well, they were on the verge of giving it to me, but they thought, "Oh, well, you're young and fit. Let's see if you can just work through it." Okay. I had some issues with blood clotting and heart rate was re my heartbeat was really low. But no, they end up withholding that.
1: Okay.
0: And it worked out in the end, obviously.
1: Yeah. In Australia, I mean, I don't know whether we get. Well, I'm glad. I'm very glad you've come through to the other side, Christina. In Australia, it's thought that around 3,000 people a year get bitten, is it? I mean, I don't know how reliable these stats are.
0: Yeah, look, that figure is actually from 1998, I believe.
1: Oh, okay.
0: And a lot of the trouble, but you're right, that is the most updated figure that we do have. Unfortunately, I don't know, with snakes, we're just so chronically underfunded as snake researchers. And so there's not a lot of snake research that does get done in this country. And a lot of what does get done, and certainly most of what I've done, is off the back of our own volunteer and personal funds. Like, I've personally funded, along with some volunteers and their time, multiple snake projects, and they're all just heavily sought after by the public. So it's a bit ironic, and
1: Yeah.
0: the media goes nuts for every single one of them.
1: Of
0: But
1: course.
0: yeah, I guess the point I'm trying to make, we do know that, like you said before, we do have a very low rate of snake bite deaths in Australia, so 2 to 3 individuals on average per year. And if you compare that to car accidents, it's actually 400 times you're more likely to be killed in a car wreck than you are from a snake bite. And yet most people get into a car, no worries at all. So really, it's the fear that drives a lot of people's actions when it comes to snakes, not the actual facts.
1: Even though we are home to, well, I mentioned the inland taipan, which I think is the most venomous snake in the world, isn't it? Isn't it more venomous than a
0: Yes,
1: cobra?
0: on mice in a lab, and that's as best as we can get. But you're right, it takes the least amount of venom from that species to kill the most amount of lab rats.
1: But I suppose the reason, people encounter snakes, but not so much, really. Is that the reason why fatalities are so low?
0: Well, there's a number of factors. If you look at the inland taipan, they live where people don't really
1: Don't
0: live. So
1: go,
0: they're out in
1: yeah.
0: the Channel Country, Western Queensland, and the cracking soils is like, no vegetation out there and not much for humans to do. It's really only enthusiasts who've ever been bitten. So we actually get a bit of snake tourism in Australia. It would be fantastic if someone did a study and quantified the economic value of that to our economy, but it's certainly on the rise. And yeah, anyway, the only people who've really been bitten by inland taipans are people who either own them as pets or those who've gone out into the bush to try to find a wild one and learn a bit more about it, and they've come unstuck because the snake's defending itself when, someone grabs it by the tail. And they're very quick and fast, agile, gracile species. But look, no one's actually died from the inland taipan in Australia. So it goes to show our first aid, that stretchy compression bandage and immobilization as well, standing still, just like our First Nations Indigenous elders all knew what to do and told everyone. So that is really what keeps people, gives them that length of time they need to get to hospital.
1: All right, that's still the best first aid, is it? Compression bandage and keep still.
0: Yeah, it's called pressure immobilization technique, absolutely. And it's not a tourniquet.
1: Not a
0: That is
1: not a
0: for a shark bite.
1: yes, not a
0: Yeah, when
1: tourniquet.
0: you're losing excessive blood to a limb, then that's a tourniquet. We have a really tight bit of cord or something, like a belt around one particular part of the limb. But this is just a stretchy bandage like you would over a sprain, for a sprained wrist, and you just do it up the whole limb. And it just compresses the lymphatic flow, which is where the

0: venom is initially until it gets to the lymph node, and then that's where it dumps into the bloodstream, and that's what you're trying to
1: Avoid.
0: slow or prevent. So you can buy yourself time to get to hospital for that anti-venom treatment if it is indeed required.
1: Oh, is that right? So when a snake bites you, the venom doesn't necessarily go into your bloodstream straight away. It goes into the lymph system, does it?
0: That's right, it, particularly in Australia, and this is largely because most of our snakes have very small fangs, and
1: Yeah.
0: so it's pretty superficial envenomation. As opposed to overseas, when you get things like vipers and you can get, 20 millimeter long fangs or even up to 5 centimeters. Like, yeah, for a puff adder, a Gaboon viper, rather. But anyway, yeah, they have shifting, pivoting fangs that can come out, whereas ours in Australia are lapid snakes. They're fixed, and so because they can't hinge, they are restricted in size, and that means that even wearing a bit of PPE, some good pair of boots and pants, can really help save you or prevent or reduce the amount of venom that actually enters into your body.
1: Okay.
0: But it's also the reason why compression works really well in this country. The other factor is that a lot of the snake venoms here in this country, what the composition is made up of, it's really systemic type toxins, proteins and peptides, as opposed to local affected ones. So ones that are more cytotoxic and just burst open cells and create a lot of necrosis at the bite site, like you would get in America with the rattlesnakes, for instance, or vipers overseas and in Asia and Africa. Our species, they're very rarely cause local effects, and so therefore you want to keep it in the limb. And then the opposite is the case in America. You want to drain it, so you're less likely to get all that destructive locally effective venom activity. Snake bite first aid changes depending on where you are in the world, and that's because the venom composition
1: Okay.
0: in the snakes change.
1: That's interesting. Do snakes, as a rule in Australia, do snakes come after you, or do they only react if you step on them or try and pick them up?
0: Oh my goodness, great question. Snakes by default are cowards. They are super vulnerable to predation by predators such as humans or anything else like a raptor, a dog, cat, right? Anything. They're so vulnerable that they just want to hide. That's their default position. And when they have to go out, it's when they're hunting. And thank goodness they do this because they're keeping rats and mice at bay. They're on natural 24/7 free vermin controllers, which is, of course, controlling disease like the hantavirus and anything else that rats carry. But they're just trying to eke out a living. And if they encounter us, they will try to make themselves, I guess their first position is to hide. And then, secondly, if the threat continues, then they might try to make you aware of their presence so that you can back away. And the different species do this in different ways. But one way might be to hiss, like they exhale, really. And another way might be to go into an S position, and they elevate the first third of the body, like Eastern brown snakes, our most infamous snake. So they've got aposematic coloration. This is bright coloration, these orange spots on their belly. And as soon as they lift up, it's meant to give you a spook and scare the predator, us, so that you get on, they get you on the back foot so that then they can escape to their local shelter site.
1: But they're not coming after you. That's
0: Look, if someone tries to kill a snake, they will absolutely defend themselves. And the
1: yeah.
0: only way they can do that really is to bite. And a lot of the bites are because people are trying to kill a snake, or if they try to remove it themselves from the house instead of eliciting the,
1: Yeah.
0: a snake catcher, who is trained in handling our very fast and venomous snakes. And look, a snake would definitely try to, they would interpret that as possibly something trying to eat them or kill them.
1: Yeah.
0: So if you stand still and you give them space, you'll absolutely
1: Right.
0: avoid getting a bite.
1: Yeah. Okay. That's really timely advice, it must be said. Okay. I mean, I mentioned that all snakes in Australia are protected, and that's true, isn't it?
0: Yes, absolutely they are.
1: Yeah.
0: And

0: we would be in
1: So
0: a lot of
1: don't go out
0: trouble.
1: there. Don't go out there
0: No.
1: killing them.
0: No, and yeah, that's when you're at most at risk from snake bite.
1: Yeah.
0: It increases your chances. There was a paper that showed by like 55% if you're
1: Yeah.
0: trying to handle or kill a snake. So, and we absolutely need them amongst us
1: Sure.
0: because, you know, if we cannot learn to coexist with snakes, then we will be overrun by rodents. And you know what? This is a real problem, not only for disease, for humans, but also our pet cats and dogs, you know, when it comes to ticks, paralysis ticks, but also farmers, right? There was a paper that came out by, of course, Professor Rick Shine a few years ago. I reviewed the paper for the journal, actually, and it showed that farmers, they are hundreds of millions of dollars more profitable because of snakes. And that's, if you think about the ecology of snakes, they can actually go down into the burrows and eat breeding female rats and mice. And so if you keep snakes on your property, of course, if they're in the house, you're going to have to remove them. But otherwise, you keep them on your property or on the farm, then they are preventing damage from rats and mice. And we were hearing about in WA, the mouse plague. Well, you know, if they had old growth trees to support owls, and if they didn't remove or kill snakes, I'm sure they'll be better off.
1: Yeah, that's right. Don't go out and try and kill them. Just give them a wide berth, seems to be
0: That's it. They're
1: the key.
0: often just passing through. And you know, if you can identify it's a python, I mean, a python in the shed is a gift, and that's how we should be viewing these snakes in Australia, because they are going to keep the possum populations down, which in some areas could be too great, or unnaturally large
1: Yeah.
0: because of, you know, human influence. They get access to our bins and all these calories, can have all the babies, and yeah, snakes keep them in check.
1: Good on you. All right, Christina. It's been terrific to talk. I appreciate it. Thank you so much.
0: Pleasure.
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1: Interesting. Thank you, Soft Dog, for your contribution. Soft Dog says snakes, hey? So like a Sydney footballer, stand still and give them space. Oh, Soft Dog. I can take it. 1-300-800-222. We're about to play the Mighty Challenge. Would you like to have a crack? 25 questions, answer question 25, and you will be a winner. All right, we have lines free. 1-300-800-222 is the number. 1-300-800-222. John of Coburg, thank you for your text about Count Binface. I'll read that too in the next hour as well. All right, time for the news first.
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6: ABC News with Andrew Kaloupas. There have been fresh explosions in the Middle East, with Jordan's military saying Iran has fired missiles towards its territory. Here's Nick Parmeter.
7: Jordan's military says it's intercepted at least 8 Iranian missiles. Jordan hosts US military personnel at a number of bases, and visions circulating on social media are said to show missiles in the skies above Zakar, northeast of the capital Amman. It follows Iranian state media reports of more explosions in the city of Bushehr, which is home to a nuclear power plant. Iranian authorities claim a US projectile hit the perimeter of the facility. Blasts are also being reported by state media in the Iranian port city of Bandar Abbas, closer to the Strait of Hormuz. Iran's Revolutionary Guards have warned any further US intervention will affect the reopening of the strait.
6: Australia's Defence Force has completed a live fire test of a prototype missile defence system as the country looks to strengthen its protections against long-range threats. Kaveh Akbari with more.
8: The test was carried out in June at the Woomera Range in South Australia. It used Australian radar, an American launcher, and a Standard Missile 2 interceptor, which is already used by the Royal Australian Navy. The Chinese missile test has prompted renewed questions about whether Australia has the capability to intercept long-range threats. The system was able to take down an airborne cruise missile target. Defence says the test is part of work towards a medium-range system designed to intercept missiles or aircrafts heading towards Australia, where billions of dollars are expected to be sent over the next decade, developing integrated air and missile defences.
6: NATO officials are touting more than $50 billion in defence deals as alliance leaders meet in Ankara. The announcements include aircraft, drones,

0: missiles and secure communication systems. They come as European allies face pressure from US President Donald Trump to spend more on their defence. NATO is set to begin talks to buy up to 10 Swedish Global Eye surveillance aircraft. Germany has also agreed to acquire US-made Tomahawk cruise missiles and station them on German territory. The Greens are demanding tougher rules for telcos following Wednesday's nationwide Telstra outage. The telecommunications industry ombudsman says complaints have already started coming in, with small businesses advised to seek compensation directly from Telstra. Greens spokesperson Sarah Hanson-Young says current regulations are not working.
1: Telecommunications, whether it's mobile phone, whether it's use of the internet, is now an essential service. We need to make sure this system is robust, and it's time to scrap the self-regulation. And the government really has to bite the bullet on that. We need proper rules and proper penalties and proper enforcement.
0: A Victorian police officer has been charged with child sexual abuse offences. Police say the 19-year-old constable is facing three charges of sexual penetration of a child under 16, relating to alleged offences in June and November last year. The officer has not been identified, but police say he's been released on bail to face court at a later date. Welsh singer Bonnie Tyler, best known for Total Eclipse of the Heart, has died at the age of 75. A statement on her website says she died unexpectedly in hospital in Portugal after an illness she was being treated for. In May, the Welsh-born singer was placed in an induced coma after emergency intestinal surgery in Portugal. She remained very unwell and in intensive care. Music journalist Paul Cashmere says Tyler's husky voice defined her career.
2: We first heard her that very first time, Lost in France, you know, that hit from 1974. That voice came along right at the same time that kind of Rod Stewart was sort of making an impact. And she was sort of thought of as the female Rod Stewart at that time.
0: In the AFL, Fremantle staged a remarkable comeback to beat Sydney in a top-of-the-table clash in Perth. Here's Clint Wilden.
3: It was first versus second as Freo hosted Sydney, but it was an opening half to forget. Just four goals were kicked in the first two quarters, all by Sydney, as the Dockers registered their first goalless half of football since 2009. Freo's score was no goals, 11 behinds at the major change, but then Freo underlined why it's the premiership favourites. The Dockers at one stage, he kicked 11 of 12 goals and 7 unanswered to storm to a 38-point win.
0: You're up to date with the latest from ABC News.
4: The forecast for Tasmania for Friday, isolated showers about the north, whilst mainly fine elsewhere after areas of inland morning frost and fog about the north. There's a road weather alert for Tasmania for the Central Plateau, Midlands and Upper Derwent Valley forecast districts. Ian Hobart, a mostly sunny day with a top of 13 degrees.
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Yes, well, hello, and how are you? Philip Clark with you on ABC Radio. This is Nightlife, and we are right across the country on local radio. 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Third hour of the program, we're about to play the Mighty Challenge. It's 6 past midnight, 6 past 10 in WA. Hi, everyone. South Australia and the Territory, 24 to 12. Speaking of WA, I bet you they're all jumping up and down in Frio, aren't they, after clobbering the Swans at Perth's Optus Stadium tonight. Even though the Frio hadn't kicked a goal at half time, but they certainly made up for it in the second half. Swans will be going home very, very chastened, I think, and some big questions to answer. Not sure we have answers to all of them either. 1300 800 222. If you'd like to play the Mighty Challenge,

0: give us a bell. There are lines free. Thank you for that. Yes, John from Coburg just texted earlier. We were talking about Count Binface, the bloke who's got a rubbish he's got a rubbish tin for a head. And he stands in local elections in the UK. Look, it's all a bit of fun. And he looks to me one of the few candidates who will be standing against Nigel Farage, because Labour and the Conservatives say we're not going to stand against him because we think the whole thing's a stunt. Count Binface says he is. As John says, sadly, novelty or joke candidates are not likely in Australia because you need too many people to form a political party under the rules. 1500, and also the Australian Electoral Commission is very strict on misleading and deceptive actions. So a nom de plume or pseudonym is a false and deceptive name and can't do it. So good luck getting your name legally changed to Count Binface. The AEC warned off Belinda Greed from the Senate race in 2025. That said, the Northern Territory does allow dogs to stand and win in local elections. Oh, now go figure. Thank you, John. I know, look, it is a pity. You can see how it could get annoying, I suppose. And I will always be giving a thumbs up to the Australian Electoral Commission because I think they do a terrific job. And in a world where you have arguments about elections, you frequently do not, you mostly do not in Australia. 1-300-800-222 is the number. My texter saying, was it the umpires again? Oh, well. Paul from Plainland says we weren't fit enough. No, we probably weren't as well. And, well, we can't spend the night talking about footy, can we? Oh, by the way, in the last hour of the program, looking forward to that, sad news about Bonnie Tyler, wasn't it? Yeah, look, she's only 75, too early, I would think. Anyway, total eclipse of the heart and all those. Well, there's a better song, not a better song, there's another great song, which we love here on the program, Dave and I do at least, and we're going to play some of that and a tribute to Bonnie Tyler in the last hour before our Dave's disc, which I'm very pleased to say is going to be the great crooner Nat King Cole and the story behind Nature Boy. So that is all coming up. Lots of good stuff right ahead. But in the meantime, of course, if you're all set and ready, so am I.
1: Challenge.
0: 25 questions, 5 categories. Our categories tonight are category number 1, happy 70th birthday, Tom Hanks. Category number 2, alcohol. Category number 3, computers. Category number 4, Roald Dahl movies. And category number 5, tomato. Happy 70th birthday, Tom Hanks. Alcohol, computers, Roald Dahl movies, tomato. Anne from Caulfield is going to kick us off here as a seasoned opener. Hello, Anne.
2: How are you doing?
0: I'm doing pretty well. I'm doing pretty well, all things considered. What do you like here? Happy 70th birthday, Tom Hanks. Alcohol, computers, Roald Dahl movies, tomato.
2: Let's try tomato.
0: Please. Tomato. Question number.
2: Please, I want to get one right.
0: Oh, come on, Anne. I'm not going with this kind of whinging and bleating. You know you're good. and everyone else does as well. One of the few contestants to have a whole nightlife law named after her.
2: Well, thank you. You're right. Okay.
0: Yes, that's true. Question number 1. We're in tomato. The tomato is a member of which plant family?
2: Oh, God. I know it's considered a fruit, but I'm sure I'm wrong. I'll just say rose and good night.
0: No, it's not the roses. No.
2: I thought not.
0: No. Thanks, Anne.
2: No worries.
0: See you later. Bye-bye. No, it's not. That's not right. What about Paul from Nowra? Hello, Paul.
3: Here you go, mate.
0: All right. Question number 1, tomato. The tomato is a member of which plant family?
3: I'm guessing vegetable.
0: Not a vegetable. Thank you. No, it's not. Trevor from Croydon Park. Hello, Trevor.
4: Hi, Phil. Are we still second?
0: Oh, you mean the Swans? Yeah.
4: All right.
0: But we're two games short of number one. Frio's number one, we're number two, but they are two games short.
4: One really comprehensive thrashing plus tonight, which we don't want any defeat, but nonetheless.
0: Wasn't very good. It was not very good.
4: And Bonnie Tyler's other big hit was Bright Eyes from the Rabbit movie.
0: Was it a big hit? I suppose so.
4: As big a hit as the movie was, I suppose.
0: that's true. I think the overwrought singing of Total Eclipse of the Heart, you know, towards the end of the night is pretty much her signature song. But we're going to play one that's much better.
4: All right. Okay, now the question, if you want a Latin...
0: Hang on, that was Art Garfunkel that sang Bright Eyes anyway. It wasn't Bonnie Tyler, was it?
4: She did.
0: Oh, okay, but it was Art Garfunkel's song.
4: Yeah.
0: Question number one, tomato. The tomato is a member of which plant family?
4: If you want a Latin genus and species, I'm up that well-known creek. But I can tell you it's related to when the Europeans discovered the tomato in Mexico, they were shocked that it was very edible because it's related to the toxic European plant belladonna. So if that's... I say belladonna, but I don't think that's actually...
0: There's another... Well, there's another term we're after, really.
4: Yeah. Okay, cool.
0: All right, Trevor. Thank you. Bye-bye. That might be a bit unfair. 1-300-800-222 is the number. Anthony from Bega's got the right answer here. What about Dan in Perth? G'day, Dan.
5: Yeah, hello.
0: Hello, Dan.
5: G'day, Phil. How are you, mate?
0: Good, mate. Are you a Frio supporter?
5: No, I'm West Coast.
0: Oh, there you go. I'll talk to you then.
5: But it's good to see him winning.
0: That is depends where you're coming from, Dan. But anyway, question number one. Tomato. The tomato is a member of which plant family?
5: Well, I'm not sure. I know I've heard it's a fruit before, but not a vegetable. But what that guy was saying about the belladonna, poisonous. The chili family?
0: Not the chilies. No, not the chilies, Dan. Thank you, mate. Not the chilies. Megan from Dawesville's got the right answer. Andrew says, no, it was. It was Art Garfunkel who sang Bright Eyes from the movie. I don't know whether Bonnie Tyler ever sang it. Did she? I don't seem to recall it. But anyway, Michael in Camberwell, that is correct. Julie from Hillwood is a family gardener, is correct as well. What about Linda from Semaphore? Hello, Linda.
6: Oh, hello, Phil. How are you tonight?
0: I'm all right. Keeping my chin up in the face of adversity. Linda?
6: That's good. You had a good night off last night?
0: Well, the studio was getting repaired, so I couldn't. We couldn't do anything.
6: Okay, you couldn't go to another studio?
0: Well, no, because of the way that the repairs were being done, no, apparently. So it came out of the West, the mighty West, which is completely fine.
6: It certainly was.
0: Yeah. So I could have, I suppose they could have flown me over there. And
6: well, they could have, at great expense to the taxpayer.
0: At vast expense to the taxpayer, but I would have had, I would have said, okay, well, let's make a week of it. We should do that, actually. I should go up. We should come to Perth and do the program
6: I mean, well, you know, but they've wanted to seed from Australia for so long.
0: Yeah.
6: We really want to try and keep them to stay, or will we let them go?
0: Exactly. Steve from Frio, by the way, says it's a heartache for a Sydney supporter. Oh, thank you. Trying to tie the Bonnie Tyler and the footy stories together. Question number one, tomato. The tomato is a member of which plant family?
6: Going on what previous people have said, and that gentleman and you said I was a bit hard with,

0: Righty, question number two. Nightshade was one we're after. Lots of people had. George from Fremantle had nightshade. Bruce from Noarlunga in South Australia had deadly nightshade. So, Alistair in Laura, good on you. Diana says, love to see you over in WA. Perhaps a visit to Woodnilling as well. Why not, Diana? Why not? Hey, question number two. We're in tomato, tomato, but you can move.
1: What are the other categories?
0: We've got Roald Dahl movies. Happy birthday, Tom Hanks. Happy 70th birthday, Tom Hanks. Alcohol, computers.
1: Let's go computers.
0: Computers. Okay. What? Oh, that's a good point, actually. A couple of texts are saying Trevor was likely thinking of Bright Eyes and Bonnie Tyler because in Total Eclipse of the Half. Oh, that's right. In Total Eclipse of the Heart, she has that line, turn around bright eyes, doesn't she? Yeah, she does. That's right. But that's not the song. Trev, are you there? Computers, we're in. Okay, question number two. Linda, in 1976, who wrote an open letter to members of the Homebrew Computer Club asking them not to steal his programs? 1976.
1: Absolutely no idea. But I'm celebrating because I got one right, and that is the first time I've ever done that.
0: Oh, Linda, that's terrific.
1: So, you know, break out the champagne.
0: Well, I'm listening, but I hear no pops, Linda. But
1: No, well, I can't drink alcohol, so no. It's a very much a metaphor, this side of the phone.
0: No good?
1: No good. Sorry.
0: Thanks, Linda.
1: Tell you.
0: Break open the champagne. We'll have a glass here for you. See
1: you.
0: Bye. Sam from Harvey. G'day, Sam.
2: Morning, Philip. How are you?
0: Morning. I'm pretty well. Question number two. In 1976, who wrote an open letter to members of the Homebrew Computer Club asking them not to steal his programs?
2: I'll say Mick Jagger.
0: Not. Thank you, Sam. I like to see you maintaining form, Sam. That's very good. Luke from Brizzy. G'day, Luke.
3: G'day, Phil.
0: Computers.
3: Guess what I found on YouTube?
0: Oh, no. What? Oh, no. Why does that sound ominous? Why does that sound ominous?
3: After you mentioned your brief television appearance the other week.
0: Oh, good. Yes. Is it there?
3: There's one episode of Flashback.
0: Is there only one? What? We made about 170 of them.
3: Well, it's probably the best of the best.
0: It could have been.
3: You just search Flashback Quiz ABC TV Australia.
0: Say that again. Say that again, Luke. What do you search?
3: Flashback one word quiz, ABC TV, Australia, circa 2000.
0: And up it comes.
3: And up it comes.
0: I tell you what, it was a pretty good show, but the best thing about the show was the host, didn't you think, Luke?
3: Very dapper gentleman. Very distinguished.
0: Yes, no, we rated like a lead kite, I think, Luke, but still.
3: Well, I actually—it's funny because I remember it, but I didn't. I never connected you on the radio with that man back then. So.
0: Yeah. Oh, dear. No, it was. I thought it was a great show, but it found, unfortunately, it was on at a time when nobody on ABC, no one in the ABC audience watches TV at six p.m.
3: That was the news, doesn't it?
0: Well, in those days, they basically turned on the news, and we were on there because we were trying to drum up an audience, you know, for six and try and, but it didn't work. But you know what? I had a lot of fun making. We made it in Adelaide. The show was actually made.
3: Yeah, you were saying that you used to get the ABC chopper over there.
0: Yeah, exactly. And you get picked up by the ABC roller at Adelaide Airport. And there'd be a bloke with, you know, champagne and cheesels, and I'd have a few cheesels and champagne on the way into the studios where I'd be met and escorted to my hotel room. That's how it was, Luke.
3: Those were the days.
0: Those are the days. Wow. Hey, question number two, computer. That

0: fine. I'm very glad you just said that, Luke, because I did remember looking at one stage. I've got obviously got tapes at home of it, but I did look at one stage some years back actually, and couldn't find it. So I'm glad that YouTube, which has got everything, has got something at least. This is the thing about TV shows and films too, for that matter. They can disappear completely. You know, sad for us. We were on videotape back in the day. Of course, that's where it was. Yeah. So unless somebody actually digitizes the videotape, you know, that's it.
1: It's lost forever, yeah.
0: Exactly. Question two, computers. In 1976, who wrote an open letter to members of the Homebrew Computer Club asking them not to steal his programs?
1: The Homebrew...
0: 1976.
1: I'm usually pretty good with the tech questions, but I got maybe a feeling it might have been Paul Allen, the Microsoft co-founder.
0: No.
1: Okay.
0: No. Thank you, Luke. But you might have given someone else an idea. Thanks, man. Thank you, Liz in Canapa Point. Hi, Liz.
2: Hi, Phil. How are you?
0: Pretty good. In 1976, who wrote an open letter to members of the Homebrew Computer Club asking them not to steal his programs?
2: I'm probably going to zig when I should have zagged. I'm saying Bill Gates.
0: Correct. Yes, it was. It was Bill Gates. Because I was thinking back in 1976, who are you associated with computers, really? Paul Allen, I agree. But I think Bill Gates would be better known. Question number three, we're in computers. You don't have to stay there.
2: No.
0: Roald Dahl movies, Tomato, Tomato, Alcohol, Happy 70th Birthday, Tom Hanks.
2: I think I'm going to Alcohol.
0: Alcohol.
2: Solid choice.
0: Karuba rum originates in which country?
2: Jamaica.
0: I didn't, actually. But you're correct.
2: Thank you.
0: Question number four, Alcohol.
2: Please.
0: Liz, have you got a small snifter there at the moment?
2: I have like 1 inch of wine.
0: Oh, okay. A finger.
2: Indeed. Maybe two. And that's some more in the bottle, but anyway.
0: That's all right, Liz. We're very fond of a Negroni here in the Nightlife Lounge. And if Dave wasn't so busy, you know, putting calls up and doing his job and getting Dave's disc together, he'd be mixing a Negroni or two here on the program. Mm-hmm. Question number four, alcohol. Mm-hmm. Amontillado is a famous variety of which alcoholic drink?
2: I believe it's sherry.
0: Correct. Yes, yeah. It is. Amontillado is a famous sherry, which is not really a very good drink.
2: It depends on the sherry, honey.
0: I suppose that's true.
2: Yeah.
0: I suppose that's true. Question number five. We're in alcohol. Old number seven is the name of the first and most popular product of which alcohol company?
2: Tennessee Whiskey. I believe it's Jim Beam.
0: Not correct.
2: Okay.
0: Liz.
2: Thank you.
0: Pour yourself another two fingers, all right?
2: Thank you very much.
0: See you, bye-bye. 1-300-800-222. Is the number. All righty, now where are we? Who's been hanging on here? Andrew from Adelaide. Hello, Andrew.
3: G'day, g'day.
0: G'day, g'day. Question number five. We're in alcohol. Old number seven is the name of the first and most popular product of which alcohol company?
3: Of which alcohol company?
0: From which alcohol company, yeah.
3: What did the lady just say? She just said Jim Beam, didn't she? What's the other one called? I'm not a Beam man. Jack Daniels?
0: What's your answer?
3: Jack Daniels?
0: Correct.
3: Yes,
0: it is.
3: I think that's my first one.
0: Jack Daniels. Correct. It's a Tennessee bourbon whiskey.
3: Phil, can you just say hello to my mother? She's just listens every night. She's nearly 90.
0: What's her name?
3: Jan is her name.
0: Hello, Jan. How are you? Is Jan turned 90 or how old? How much 90 is she?
3: She'll be 90 in January.
0: Oh, she was 90 in January?
3: No, she's 90 in January.
0: Oh, okay. Yeah, so she's 6 months to go.
3: Yeah, she's
0: halfway there.
3: Yeah.
0: Hey, Jan, mother of Andrew, happy birthday in 6 months' time.
3: You love that. Thank you.
0: Question number six. Have you been a pride? Have you been a pride and joy to her, Andrew, or have you let her down? Come on, be honest.
3: I'm of mixed
0: form. Don't blab and blub and start to.
3: I'm of mixed form.
0: Andrew, you've got a finger between the lips and you're going.
3: Well, I think I've forgotten most of it. You know, I'm nearly 60, so. I'm pretty good these days, mate.
0: Okay. Question number six. These days. Question number six. We're in alcohol, but you can move.
3: Righto. I might move because I'm not big on name brands and alcohol.
0: Roald Dahl movies. Tomato. Happy birthday, 70. Happy 70th, Tom Hanks.
3: I think that tomato's got. There's got to be an easy one in that. There's got to be an easier one than those tougher ones.
0: So you want tomato?
3: Yeah, let's do that. Yep.
0: Or tomato.
3: Yeah.
0: Question number six. The word tomato comes from the language of which Mesoamerican people?
3: The Aztecs.
0: Correct. Yes, the Aztecs. All right, question number seven.
3: You didn't expect me to get that one, did you?
0: Yes, I did.
3: Well, luckily, Mum.
0: Your problem is you've exposed yourself badly here, Andrew, because your mum listening.
3: I know.
0: And if she thinks, you know, you don't do well, she'll think, what's going on? I mean, what?
3: She will be ashamed.
0: My own little Andrew. And look at him.
3: If I pronounce something incorrectly still at my age, she still tells me off.
0: She'll think, my little Andrew, what a goose. How did he not know that?
3: Yep. She will.
0: Question seven.
3: Exactly what she thinks.
0: Question seven, tomato.
3: We have to go that one again, do we?
0: No, we don't. You can move if you like.
3: Oh, actually, okay, let's move to you choose. I don't know. Not the booze one.
0: No, I can't choose. You have to.
3: Oh, okay. Well, what were the other subjects again?
0: Happy 70th birthday, Tom Hanks. Alcohol, computers, Roald Dahl movies.
3: All right, do Tom Hanks.
0: Happy 70th birthday, Tom Hanks. Question number seven.
3: Ridiculous sounding question.
0: Steady.
3: Sorry. The producer did cut me off.
0: Well, I think you're in big danger of being.
3: I know. Sorry.
0: What character does Tom Hanks voice in the Toy Story films?
3: He's Woody, the
0: correct.
3: Cowboy.
0: Correct. Yeah. He is Woody the cowboy, yeah.
4: Everyone, Bonnie made a friend in class.
5: She's already making friends.
4: No, she literally made a new friend. I want you to meet Forky.
6: Hi.
7: Hello.
8: Hi.
9: He's a spork.
4: Yes, yeah, I know. Forky is the most important toy to Bonnie right now. We all have to make sure nothing happens to him.
10: Woody, we have a situation.
11: I am not a toy. I was made for soup, salad, maybe chili, and then the trash.
0: Oh, dear. If you'd put the idea up at a story meeting, I'm sure people would have said, don't be ridiculous. But it works. Question number eight. We're in happy 70th birthday, Tom Hanks, yes?
3: Yeah, let's do that again.
0: Monuriki.
3: Oh, damn it, I knew it.
0: Monuriki, an uninhabited island off Fiji, became a tourist attraction after the release of which Tom Hanks film?
3: Castaway.
0: What's that?
3: Castaway.
0: Castaway is correct. Very good. Hey, what's going on here? That's three in a row.
3: Oh, well, I didn't want
0: to disappoint Mum.
3: Didn't want to, yeah, okay.
0: How's he going, Jan? Not bad. Hey, question number nine. All right, question number nine.
3: Nine is a good number. It's the ninth today, actually.
0: Happy 70th birthday, Tom Hanks. Staying here?
3: Yeah,
0: in which 2004 film did Tom Hanks play Santa Claus, the conductor, the father, and a hobo?
3: So, can you repeat the whole thing? Again?
0: Which film did Tom Hanks play Santa Claus, the conductor, the father, and a hobo? Thank you anyway, Andrew. All right, we'll see you. We'll see you. Appreciate the And I'm glad Jan saw you at your best. Graham's got the right answer here as well. Craig from Dudley Park had cast away. Good. Peter from Portland has sent me a picture of what he thinks is a top bourbon. Yeah, I'm the kind of the opinion that, I mean, I'm sure there are such things. Old Granddad, okay, I don't know. I'm not a fan myself, but I know others are. Lindy from Bridge North. Hello. Hi, Lindy.
7: Hi.
0: Question 9. In which 2004 film did Tom Hanks play Santa Claus, the conductor, the father, and a hobo?
7: Okay. Yeah, nice knowing you. No, don't
0: thanks,
7: know.
0: Thanks, Lindy. No. See ya. Okay. Bye. Thank you anyway. Gail from Wollongong. Hi, Gail. Hi, Gail.
8: Hi, how you going?
0: Not bad. Question number 9. Happy 70th birthday, Tom Hanks. In which 2004 film did Tom Hanks play Santa Claus, the conductor, the father, and a hobo?
8: Oh, that's the Express. Is it the Polar Express?
0: Correct, it is. It's the Polar Express.
12: He said Santa would have to fly faster than the speed of light to get to everyone's house in one night. He wasn't sure Santa was for real.
13: All aboard!
14: You coming?
15: Where?
13: Why, to the North Pole, of course. This is the Polar Express.
0: The Polar Express. All right, question number 10. Well, we've got two left in Happy Birthday, Tom Hanks, if you like, or we could move anywhere else. Alcohol, computers, tomato, tomato, or Roald Dahl movies.
8: I'll stay there.
0: Staying with Happy Birthday, Tom Hanks. Who did Tom Hanks play in Baz Luhrmann's Elvis movie?
8: Oh, Colonel Tom Parker.
0: He did. He played Colonel Tom Parker. He did. Very good.
16: There are some who'd make me out to be the villain of this here story. Are you born with destiny, or does it just come knocking at your door?
17: Give a warm welcome to a Mr. Elvis Presley.
18: Get a haircut, buttercup.
16: In that moment, I watched that skinny boy transform into a superhero.
0: Yes, Baz Luhrmann's movie about Elvis, the early Elvis. Question number 11, Gail.
8: Yes.
0: One left in Happy 70th Birthday, Tom Hanks, if you like.
8: Yes, please.
0: For which movie did Tom Hanks win his second Best Actor Oscar?
8: Philadelphia?
0: Not Philadelphia.
8: Oh, I know.
0: Sorry, Gail, no. Sorry about that, but thanks anyway. A good run. Okie doke. Sue in the Blue Mountains. Hello, Sue.
19: Hello, Phil.
0: Hi, Sue. How are you?
19: I'm not too bad. Good. I've got a bit of a croaky throat.
0: But... Are you? Oh, well, get some, what do they say, get some lemon and honey into it? I never found it does any good. I never found it does any good, but you know what? You can. It's a nice drink anyway, Sue.
19: Yeah, it tastes nice.
0: That's right, exactly. Especially put your lot when you put lots of honey into it, in particular. Bro. Anyway, if you feel it's doing you good, that's been always been my big belief. If you feel it's doing you good, it probably is.
19: Yeah, that's right.
0: Question 11: For which movie did Tom Hanks win his second Best Actor Oscar?
19: Well, I can think of is Sleepless in Seattle.
0: Not Sleepless in Seattle, no. Sorry, thank you, bye-bye. No, that's not right. To Ian in Penrith. Hello, Ian. G'day,
20: hello.
0: Ian. Hello. Question number 11 we're up to. Happy 70th birthday, Tom Hanks. For which movie did Tom Hanks win his second Best Actor Oscar?
20: Thinking hard. Let me move. Yeah, I'm sorry about this.
0: That's all right. That's all right. That's all right, Ian. We'll move on, but thank you anyway.

0: Nicole from Flinders Park. Hi, Nicole.
1: Hello, how are you?
0: I'm very well. Question number 11. Happy 70th birthday, Tom Hanks. Hard to believe he's 70. For which movie did Tom Hanks win his second Best Actor Oscar?
1: Forrest Gump.
0: Correct, yeah.
1: Yay.
0: Forrest Gump. One of the many movies that he's made, which, well, has he made a bad one? Don't think so, has he?
1: I don't think so.
0: No, I agree.
2: Hello. My name's Forrest Gump. Do you want a chocolate? I could eat about 1.5 million of these. My mom always said life was like a box of chocolates. You never know what you're going to get.
0: Yes. I didn't think he was great in the Baz Luhrmann movie as Colonel Tom Parker, but, you know, the movie itself was okay.
1: Movie's good.
0: Movie's okay, yeah. Any movie about Elvis is going to be good, isn't it, Nicole?
1: I think so.
0: Mm. Fair enough, too. Question 13. That's it for Tom Hanks.
1: Curses.
0: Curses, yes, exactly. alcohol, computers, tomato, Roald Dahl movies.
1: Roald Dahl movies, maybe.
0: Okay, Roald Dahl movies. Oh, that's nice. Somebody, Dides in Adelaide says, I've done a VHS capture of ABC Presents Two Fat Ladies, hosted by Philip Clark in 1998. Hey, that's right. I did. Oh, that's great. Is it up on YouTube, Dides? We're trying to resurrect my early heritage, said Nicole. Because you know what? I'm coming back, Nicole. I'm coming back on TV. No, that's right. It was the two fat, that what it was. There was a Literary Lunch hosted by me, correct, of Two Fat Ladies, and back in 1998. Ah, those were the days, Nicole.
1: Memories.
0: I'm trying to think. Actually, of who it was. You know, you know the Two Fat Ladies. You remember them?
1: Yes.
0: And they were as well. You can't say this word anymore, can you? You couldn't have a show called Two Fat Ladies.
1: You probably couldn't.
0: No. You'd have two ladies comfortable with their own in their own skin program.
1: That's it.
0: Which
1: doesn't really roll off the tongue the same way.
0: Correct. And can I just tell this small anecdote? Is that there were two of them, as you know, and there was a stage, and there were steps leading up to the stage, and I had to escort them up there because I was, you know, hosting the lunch, as it were. And the first one got up on her own accord. The second one, I was a bit worried that they would fall over, you see. I mean, they were, shall we say it again, two fat ladies.
1: Older.
0: Anyway, so I put my arm out, and unfortunately, I mean, I'd be sacked these days. Unfortunately, my hand went under the top, and I was found myself grasping the reality of the two fat ladies. I shot my arm back as quick as you can imagine. She looked over her shoulder and I thought, oh, no, it's going to end here. Fortunately did not. Someone said they both had heart attacks, did they? All that duck fat, I suppose. Yeah. They were very good fun, I must say, and it was a good fun TV show, and they were very good fun in person as well.
1: They were good fun.
0: All right, question number 12. This distracted me. Where are we at?
1: Roald Dahl movies.
0: Roald Dahl movies, thank you. Mm. Question number 12. I'm distracted by the second old tape of mine that surfaced tonight. Who directed the 2016 adaptation of the BFG? Who directed it?
1: Oh, my. Well, that wasn't what I was hoping for.
0: It's a Roald Dahl movie.
1: Well, yes, I don't want, yes. Oh, no, I'm afraid.
0: Nope.
1: I don't ever know the directors.
0: Sorry, Nicole. Bye-bye. I'll see you later. Julie from Leeming says, aha, so there is truth in the rumours that you're leaving. No, Julie, there is not. I'm not leaving. Tina in Fairfield says, you can't use the term two fat ladies in bingo anymore. Because that's the term for number 8, isn't it, the two fat ladies? Oh, can't you? Oh, I see. Oh, this is what the world is going to pot, isn't it? Come on, the two fat ladies, lovely. Paul from Plainland says, you and Tony

0: Elroy could join up and do the early years. Ah, yes, exactly. Bobsled says, I prefer the term used in blues songs. Built for comfort, not for speed. Nice, yes. Fossil from Baldiva says, Phil, it would have to have been called Two Ladies Comfortable in Their Own Excessive Skin. Oh, I don't think you could use the word excessive, Fossil. I don't think so. Soft Dog says, no, Soft Dog, there will be no such tape. Soft Dog suggesting I may have made a salacious tape. No, Soft Dog, there is no such thing. Trev from Surface Paradise. Sorry, Trev, you've been waiting on there. Hello.
1: Oh, hello, Philip.
0: Who directed the 2016 adaptation of the BFG?
1: Who directed it? I don't know.
0: Thank you, Trev. Bye-bye. Someone else has suggested it could be called Number 88, The Two Celebrity Cooks on Motorbikes. Doesn't have the same ring, does it? Tara from the truck. Hello, Tara.
2: G'day, Phil. How are you
0: tonight? Pretty good. Question 12. Who directed the 2016 adaptation of the BFG?
2: I've been thinking of this one just while you've gone through the last couple of people.
0: Yeah.
2: Was that Ryan Cosgrove or something like that, I think his name is?
0: No, nothing like that, Tara. Sorry.
2: Okay, no worries. I've got the wrong movie.
0: Yeah, sorry, Tara. Thanks.
2: No worries. Thank you.
0: See ya. Bye-bye. your Italian doctor would call them two obese ladies. Yes. Matt from Success in Perth. Hello, Matt.
3: Hello, Philip. My old China.
0: Help us out here. Who directed the 2016 adaptation of the BFG?
3: Steven Spielberg.
0: Correct. Yes, it was Steven Spielberg.
4: What kind of a monster are you?
5: Bone cruncher, coil chewer, meat dripper, gizzard gulper, butcher boy.
4: Please don't eat me.
5: You think because I'm a giant that I'm a man gobbling cannibal? This be the story of a little gal. There will be great adventures and laughter. Times will be hard, times will be soft. So hold your breaths, cross your fingers, here we go.
4: I'm going to call you BFG.
0: Ah, yes. Thanks, Matt. Okay, question 13. Oh, that's nice. Greg from Wonthaggy says, oh, sorry, not Greg. Bruce in Frio says that our Two Fat Ladies is still there online, hosted by Odyssey.com. Okay, great. Terrific. Matt?
3: Yes.
0: Question 13.
3: I'd like to get out of this and get back into the alcohol, please.
0: Yeah, you can. Okay, question 13. Alcohol, there's two left here. Which variety of brandy is produced in the French département of Charente and Charente-Maritime?
3: Brandy, it's, I don't know.
0: Variety of brandy.
3: I know a brand name.
0: We're not brand names. We want variety.
3: Yeah, I know the brand name, but I don't know what variety it is.
0: Well, what I'm talking is a general term here, which describes a variety of brandy.
3: Is it dry brandy?
0: No.
3: No.
0: I hope I didn't mislead you there. No, sorry, Matt. Thank you.
3: That's okay.
0: Thanks for helping us out with the BFG. Ian from Dover in Tassie. Hello, Ian.
6: Good morning.
0: Morning. Neil the Seal has disappeared, Ian.
6: Yes.
0: Oh, I loved it.
6: He's outside menacing coastal freighters.
0: I hope so, yeah. I think when I heard the news that Neil the Seal had gone, I thought, gee, I hope nothing's, you know, harmful. But he's just decided to slip back into the ocean and disappear for a year.
6: No, they reckon he'll be back around Christmas time.
0: Oh, okay, good.
6: He's going out to get a couple of snacks.
0: A belly full of fish, yeah. Exactly.
6: Yes. He wants to put on another quarter of a ton.
0: It's a very funny story.
6: I've got to find out what they eat. I've got no idea what they actually eat, but they must eat a lot of it. It must be really fattening.
0: Fish. They like fish.
6: It'd be something peculiar, I'm sure. Jellyfish or something. Yeah, I don't know.

0: Hey, which variety of brandy is produced in the French département of Charente and Charente Maritime?
1: The only thing I've got is Napoleon brandy.
0: Yes, which is a variety. What's the variety of what?
1: Chateau Napoleon.
0: No,
1: I hope, people. I know that, I'm close.
0: You are close. Yeah, sorry, Ian. Bye bye. Yeah, no. Latif's got the right answer. Go on, your Latif. Fan's got the right answer. Karen from Mullumbimby's got the right answer. Dave from Sonano. G'day, Dave.
2: Hi, Phil.
0: Hi, Dave. What are we after here? Which variety of brandy is produced in the French department of Charente and Charente Maritime?
2: Oh, look, I've got no idea. I'll just go cognac.
0: Correct. That's what I wanted, yeah.
2: Oh,
0: cognac.
2: Oh, nice.
0: Yes, cognac. Well, because there are different varieties of brandy. There's cognac and there's Armagnac and maybe some other yaks.
2: Well,
0: I don't know.
2: I only know of cognac, and they've got the VSOP. Or whatever they call it.
0: That's right, very special old pale, yeah.
2: That's the only ones odd. I know of.
0: But there's cognac and there's Armagnac. That's another variety of brandy. But
2: there you go.
0: There you go. Question 14. I'm not supposed to be answering any questions. Question 14. We've got one left in alcohol, otherwise computers, or you could go Roald Dahl movies or tomato.
2: Let's do computers.
0: Computers it is. Which Microsoft program was originally called Presenter?
2: PowerPoint.
0: Correct. PowerPoint. Nice. Question number 15, computers. Now a generic term for any digitally altered image. Which graphics editor by Adobe was originally released in February 1990?
2: Photoshop.
0: Correct. Yeah, boom, boom.
2: Mm. Mm.
0: No problems here, Dave. You're running a computer shop?
2: No. Look, I used to have a Commodore 64, and that's about where my computer...
0: Oh, wow. So you've been there from the beginning.
2: Well, kind of, yeah.
0: Yeah. Annette from Perth had Photoshop. Frank from Mount Evelyn. Good, yes. Adrian, Harry in the Bay also had Photoshop. Okie doke. Question number 16. 10 left here. We're staying in computers, I guess we are.
2: Yeah, let's stick there.
0: On a Windows PC,
2: mm-hmm.
0: Control X is the shortcut for which function?
2: Oh, now, hang on. I'm going to get the wrong one, aren't I? Cut.
0: Correct.
2: Yeah.
0: Yes. Yes. Cut is the, if you highlighted it something and you want to cut the text,
2: yeah.
0: Control X, those two keys.
2: That's right. I think Control V is to paste. Anyway,
0: It is. Mm. Someone says cognac, Armagnac. What about essence of yak? I bet you there is. I bet you there is such a drink in Tibet. There is bound to be essence of yak drink. They do drink yak. They drink fermented yak milk in Tibet. I'm sure. Gee, that'd be a cracking drink after a hard day on the tools, wouldn't it, Dave?
2: 100%. Isn't like yak milk like blue or pink or something? It's an odd colour, isn't it?
0: I don't want to know.
2: Oh, I know. Well, yeah.
0: I don't know. I don't think so. I think it's a milky yellowish colour.
2: Okay.
0: Well, you think it's blue?
2: Well, I don't know. Blue or pink or something. I just tend to remember that, yeah. Anyway.
0: I mean, after a hard day repairing the culverts in the mountain passes that have fallen in, Dave.
2: Oh, yeah.
0: When you had to return to the monastery, do you think a great big tankard of fermented yak milk would be the hit?
2: Yeah. Look, it doesn't really appeal to me, Phil. It doesn't appeal to me. No.
0: Yak milk is typically creamy or milky white, I'm assured.
2: There you go.
0: A mother yak does produce a unique first milk called Beastings, which can have a pinkish tint.
2: I'll go with that.
0: Yeah. The more I learn about yak milk, the less I'm...
2: let's stick to the cognac, Phil.
0: Question number 17, staying with computers, I guess. There's only one left in computers.
2: Okay, we'll stick there.
0: This will be five in a row for you. In computing, what does... Oh, this is too easy for you. Can I make this harder?
2: No. Hey.
0: In computing, what does RAM, RAM stand for?
2: Random Access Memory.
0: I told you it was too easy, yes.
2: Well, how are you going to make that one harder for me?
0: I have ways.

0: Oh, no, you do.
1: I don't make it up on the run. No, hang on. Everyone's going to think I make things up on the run here. I do not. Our magnificent quiz master, Patrick, makes these questions for us, and I simply do what the great master has constructed. All right,
0: You're a good man, Phil.
1: There are competing views on that topic, Dave. Question number 18. We've got alcohol, tomato, or Roald Dahl movies.
0: I think I like the sound of. Let's go Roald Dahl movies.
1: All right, Roald Dahl movies. Question number 18. Which Oscar-winning actress plays the Grand High Witch in the 2020 adaptation of The Witches?
0: I can see. Angelica Houston?
1: Not Angelica Houston.
0: Oh, no. Goodness. Thank you very much, Dave.
1: See you, mate. Bye-bye. No, it's not. Fermented yak milk is the favourite drink of Tibetan throat singers. I'm sure it is. I got into trouble for bagging throat singing the other night. People said I wasn't being, you know, good on the diverse front. That's probably true. Paul from Geelong, hello.
2: There you go, Phil.
1: Pretty good. Question 18.
2: This talk about Cognac.
1: Yeah.
2: Before you're going to play a little snippet of the Buddy Guy song.
1: One beer, one. Oh, that's the John Lee Hooker song. No, which one do you think of?
2: Well, Buddy Guy done a version of it with Jeff Beck and Keith Richard playing guitars in it.
1: Oh, yeah. This is One Beer, One. What is it? One Beer, One Scotch?
2: No. The song Cognac.
1: Oh, Cognac. Okay. Oh, good.
2: You ought to dig it out. Get Dave to dig it out for you.
1: Oh, I won't dig it out. I'll get Dave to dig it out. Yeah. There's no way I'm getting under the counter of the Nightlife Lounge. I tell you what, you should see the stuff in there. It's just no way.
2: If you haven't heard the song, Phil, you haven't lived yet.
1: There's many ways in which that statement is very true, Paul. Question 18, come on. Which Oscar-winning actress plays the Grand High Witch in the 2020 adaptation of The Witches?
2: No, I don't know. Meryl Streep.
1: Not Meryl Streep. Sorry, mate. Thank you. I'll dig it out. Thank you for the tip. 1-300-800-222.

0: Eversip.
1: Liquid gold and Eversip. There you go, Buddy Guy, Keith Richards and Jeff Beck. Guitar work supreme. You're right. Bobsled says one bourbon, one scotch, one beer. No, that was, yeah, that's another song. That's a John Lee Hooker song. Well, okay, 1-300-800-222. Come on, help us out here. 18, question 18, Roald Dahl movies. Which Oscar-winning actress plays the Grand High Witch in the 2020 adaptation of The Witches? All right, I have no one to answer this question. Which Oscar-winning actress plays the Grand High Witch in the 2020 adaptation of The Witches? Michael in Brisbane, no, it's not Bette Midler. No, it is not. Annette from Perth, good, yes. Frank from Mount Evelyn, good. Anybody else? 1-300-800-222. We can't proceed unless we get an answer. Jane from Homebush, correct. Anthony from Canberra says, hang on, maybe we should make a yak milk drink and call it Yakult. Ha ha, hang on a minute, someone's already done it. Chris from Pakenham. Hello, Pakenham. Hi, Chris.
2: All of Pakenham. Yes, we're all here.
1: Every Pakenham listening is tuning in. Come on, which Oscar-winning actress plays the Grand High Witch in the 2020 adaptation of The Witches?
2: Oh, she's anything but a witch, but I think it's Anne Hathaway.
1: Correct, it is. It's Anne Hathaway. Very good. Yeah. All right, question 19. We're in Roald Dahl movies, but you can move to alcohol or tomato, if you like.
2: Well, I'm intrigued by a lot of tomato sandwiches, sir.
1: Tomato. Which 1990?

0: 1991 film starred Kathy Bates, Jessica Tandy, and Mary Stuart Masterson?
1: Jessica Tandy.
0: Now think of the topic we're in here. Yeah. Tomato, tomato.
1: Yeah.
0: Which 1991 tomatoes? Film?
1: 1991. Yeah. Jessica Tandy. She was in Driving Daisy. I'll just go Fried Green Tomatoes.
0: Fried Green Tomatoes is the one we wanted.
2: How anybody could have thought she murdered that man is beyond me.
3: I beg your pardon?
2: Well, you sit and relax a while. I'll tell you all about it. Itzy and her friend Ruth ran the Whistle Stop Cafe.
4: What we really need is an assertiveness training class for Southern women.
5: Well, I got mad, and it felt terrific.
6: Face it, girls. I'm older and I have more insurance.
7: Got it just for you.
5: Thank you.
8: Secrets in the sauce.
0: Yes, it was a very good movie, very lots of fun too. Chris, question 20. Mm-hmm. We're in tomato, tomato. The mm-hmm. Italian word for tomato is pomodoro.
1: Pomodoro.
0: Pomodoro.
1: I've just learned something.
0: This is not optimistic for you in that case. The Italian word for tomato is pomodoro, which means golden what?
1: Apple.
0: Correct. Look at that.
1: Yeah, they just fall out of me.
0: I know. Golden apple. Wow.
1: Golden apples. Well, I wish they were falling out of me.
0: All righty. Question number 21. Last one in tomato, tomato. The French bartender Fernand Petiot claimed to have invented which cocktail in 1921?
1: Well, what's his name again?
0: Tomato, tomatoes, we're in.
1: Not a tomato, yeah. Oh, I'll go basically the ingredients of Bloody Mary.
0: Correct. Very good. Very good. I'll put you on hold because we've got to go to the news where we'll answer the last few questions.
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13: ABC News with Andrew Kaloupas. Iran says it'll continue to retaliate against US military bases in the Middle East if it continues its attacks on Iran. It comes as Jordan came under fire from Iran, as Middle East correspondent Matthew Doran explains.
14: It appears that they have been the target of this latest round of strikes from Iran. It does appear, though, that Jordan's air defences have been able to pick those threats out of the sky. But it does show that this situation is escalating again, not only the Gulf states being targeted by Iran, as they have done over and over and over again throughout the course of this conflict and throughout the course of this latest wave of strikes, countries like Bahrain and Kuwait in particular targeted because of the US military presence that they have there, but now also Jordan being targeted as well.
13: Federal opposition leader Angus Taylor has warned voters against backing One Nation during a speech to a policy forum in Sydney. Successive opinion polls in recent months have shown the minor party outperforming the coalition, which has so far been unable to strengthen its supporter base under Mr. Taylor's leadership. He told the Sydney Institute supporting One Nation is a mistake for several reasons.
15: If you're considering supporting One Nation, there are at least three reasons to think again. First, One Nation is a column of smoke. Long on rhetoric but short on substance, One Nation's offering is a random grab bag of poorly defined, contradictory and constantly changing positions.
13: An online hate monitoring group is questioning the accuracy of figures TikTok presented to the Royal Commission on anti-Semitism and social cohesion earlier this week. TikTok appeared before the commission saying it adheres to international human rights norms and that it removes 98% of content that breaches those standards before they are reported. Dr. Andre Obola, CEO of the Online Hate Prevention Institute and a former director of the Zionist Federation of Australia, is skeptical sceptical of the platform's data.
7: Early on, our data was showing that TikTok was one of the better platforms. In

0: fact, one of the best. But over time, what we've seen, particularly in the last year, is that TikTok has got worse and worse. And we've seen a dramatic spike in the amount of online anti-Semitism that we're seeing on TikTok.
1: Ukraine has continued to strike Russian energy infrastructure and two oil depots set alight. The BBC's Danny Eberhard reports.
2: Commenting on the latest strikes, President Zelensky said every day that Moscow delayed ending the conflict should bring the feeling of war back to where it all began, namely Russia. Strikes on oil infrastructure affect Russia's military, its state budget, and also civilians. Huge numbers of Russians face restrictions and lengthy waits at filling stations for fuel. Separately, more oil tankers from Russia's shadow fleet have been hit by Ukrainian drones. It's not all one way. Russia struck Ukraine overnight with missiles and drones.
1: Bangladesh says nearly 750 people, most of them children, have died in the past 4 months from confirmed or suspected cases of measles. There are currently nearly 1,000 new cases every day, with hospitals struggling to cope. Officials say cases are slowing after an emergency campaign has immunised more than 18 million children. Before the outbreak, the World Health Organization had said Bangladesh had made substantial progress towards eliminating the disease. Three Northern Territory corrections officers have been stood down with pay after bikie Isaac Thompson became the third prisoner to allegedly escape custody in 4 weeks. Courtney Barrett-Peters has more.
3: The 26-year-old, known in the underworld as Baby Shark, finally nabbed at a Darwin River home 3 days earlier. He allegedly gave correctional officers the slip while being escorted from an ambulance into Royal Darwin Hospital. His escape sparking an external review into the Northern Territory Department of Corrections, with three workers stood down. Thompson is the third man with ties to the Mongols to run from custody in just 4 weeks. 2 weeks ago, another associate fled hospital under the watch of corrections. And before that, patched member Brant Graham sensationally bolted from a Darwin courthouse dock.
1: To sport it in the AFL, after a goalless first half, Fremantle has staged a remarkable comeback to beat the Sydney Swans by 38 points at Perth Stadium. The Dockers kicked 15 second-half goals to the Swans' 6 to complete a stirring win, 15-21-111 to 10-13-73. ABC News.
4: The forecast for Tasmania for Friday, isolated showers about the north, whilst mainly fine elsewhere after areas of inland morning frost and fog about the north. There's a road weather alert for Tasmania for the Central Plateau, Midlands and Upper Derwent Valley forecast districts. In Hobart, a mostly sunny day with a top of 13 degrees.
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0: Yes, well, hello and how are you? Philip Clark with you on ABC Radio. This is Nightlife and we're into the last hour of the program. You should be getting us loud and clear on local radio right across the country. It's 6 past 1, 6 past 11 in WA. Hi, everyone. In South Australia and the Territory, it's 24 to 1. Through the Pacific and the rest of the world, through the internet and Radio Australia too. Very good to be with you. 1-300-800-222 is my number. We're up to question 22. We've only got 4 questions left in the Mighty Challenge. Issues of the day, there's plenty of things around. What do you think of the Telstra outage? And did Telstra behave properly and well, do you think? And should they, what do you think they should do to make it right? Or how do you think they've behaved at it? What else is around? The World Cup. Anybody, you're still watching the World Cup? The pointy end is coming up. Who do you reckon should, who do you want to win? And in these last hours too, I'm very, very much looking forward to Dave's disc tonight, because Dave is paying tribute to the king of crooning, Nat King Cole, and the story behind Nature Boy. And also, of course, very sad news which came earlier on this evening, and that is the death of Bonnie Tyler. Died far too young at 75, from complications apparently in Portugal from some surgical operation, it seems, anyway. Look, sad news to hear, and what contributions Bonnie Tyler made, hey? So we'll have some of that coming up in this hour as well. Don't worry, we have not neglected her. But in the meantime, of course, we have to finish up the last 4 questions in
1: the Mighty Challenge.
0: Chris from Pakenham was up on deck and doing very well indeed. Hi, Chris.
2: There you go.
0: Now,
2: it's all about change.
0: Okay, we've got Bloody Mary was correct for the last one. The French bartender Fernand Petiot claimed to have invented which cocktail in 1921? The Bloody Mary. It's an unlikely thing to invent because it's vodka and tomato juice, basically, with salt and pepper and other stuff in it.
2: Not a long list of ingredients.
0: Does it have Worcestershire sauce in it? I think it does.
2: Only if you're living on the edge.
0: What's that?
2: Only if you're living on the edge.
0: Chris, you only drink a Bloody Mary if you have been living on the edge, because that's
2: really?
0: It's a breakfast. It's definitely a breakfast cocktail, I think.
2: I'll start using it appropriately.
0: Yes. Here we are. We'll get kicked off air for promoting boozing, which is anyway. Question 22. We've got a choice of, there are only 4 left, okay? So we've got 3 questions in Roald Dahl movies and 1 question in alcohol.
2: In what?
0: Alcohol.
2: Alcohol, sorry, yeah. Sorry, the drinks are getting to me. We'll switch over to Roald Dahl.
0: We're switching over to Roald Dahl movies? Okay, Roald Dahl wrote the screenplay for which Sean Connery Bond film?
2: Oh, that's evil.
0: Not everyone knows this, I don't.
2: No, well.
0: Or maybe they do.
2: You're speaking to one. I'll have to crash into one that I think you might have done. The Spy Who Loved Me?
0: No, not The Spy Who Loved Me.
2: There I end.
0: Thanks, Chris. See you, mate. Bye-bye. Thanks for waiting on for us. All right, Caleb from Balmain. Hi, Caleb.
3: Hi, Phil. Go ahead.
0: Yes. Roald Dahl wrote the screenplay for which Sean Connery Bond film?
3: How many films was he in? I know you don't answer questions.
0: Who, Sean Connery or Roald Dahl?
3: Yeah, no. Roald Dahl wasn't in the film.
0: He wasn't in films, no.
3: You Only Live Twice.
0: Correct. It is. You Only Live Twice.
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5: If our Singapore tracking station is correct about the rocket not landing in Russia, then where did it land?
6: This is the big one, 007.
5: Good evening.
6: We assume it's Japan.
7: Welcome to Japan, Mr. Bond. And how do you like our country so far?
8: Well, at least he died on the job.
9: He'd have wanted it this way.
8: Rubbish. Bond is alive.
9: Request permission to come aboard, sir.
5: Are the Japanese equipped to launch such a rocket?
10: That's what you've got to find out, and fast.
0: Yes. All right, question 22. Question 23. Two left in Roald Dahl movies, if you like, or the one left in alcohol?
3: I think I'll go alcohol, please.
0: To alcohol. The last question in alcohol, question 23. Maraschino is a liqueur obtained from which fruit?
3: Cherries.
0: Correct, cherries. That's right. Okay, that's it for alcohol. So we have
3: well,
0: two...
3: Well, I haven't died twice. Well, I have lived twice now, actually. I've done two questions.
0: You've done two questions, exactly. Two left, Roald Dahl movies. George Clooney voiced the title animal in which stop-motion animated film of 2009?
3: Oh, God. No, you got me, Phil. Sorry.
0: Thanks, Caleb. You got two right. Good on you. See ya. Which is a pretty good effort. All right, Stuart in Launceston. Hello, Stuart.
11: Hello, Philip.
0: Question 24, Roald Dahl movies. George Clooney voiced the title animal in which stop-motion animated film of 2009?
11: That's The Fantastic Mr. Fox.
0: It is The Fantastic Mr. Fox, correct. Okie doke. Well, you... You, by hook or by crook, and good luck as well, have managed to put yourself into this box seat. Question 25 for the magnet and the win. Who played Willy Wonka in the 1971 movie Willy Wonka and the Chocolate Factory?
11: Done it again. Bloody Chris Hemsworth all over again. He's dancing. I've got Gene Hackman in my head too. It's Gene Wilder. Gene Wilder.
0: Gene Wilder is correct. Gene Wilder is... is correct. Yes, exactly. He was Willy Wonka.
12: Finito! That's all. Don't you know what this is?
13: My gum, it's gum.
12: Wrong. It's the most amazing, fabulous, sensational gum in the whole world.
13: What's so fab about it?
12: This little piece of gum is a three-course dinner.
14: Bull.
12: No, roast beef, but I haven't got it quite right yet.
13: I don't care.
12: Oh, I wouldn't do that. I really wouldn't.
13: So long as it's gum, then that's for me.
12: Violet, now don't you do anything stupid.
13: What's it taste like? Fabulous. It's tomato soup. Hot and creamy. I can actually feel it running down my throat.
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0: Yes, very good. All right, Stuart, well done. I'll get your details from you and get this magnet out to you. Thank you to everybody who had a crack tonight too. Very good fun. Fantastic Mr. Fox. Baronia had that. So did Matt in Success. Annette from Perth had Gene Wilder. Jim in Campbelltown had Gene Wilder too. Jane from Homebush had the cherries as well. Nice work, everyone, and a good challenge.
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0: All right, a tribute to Bonnie Tyler coming up. We've got also Dave's Discs. Looking forward to that for Nat King Cole. And issues of the day coming up right now too. If you'd like to have a crack, we've got time to have a chat. Issues of the day. A lot of the country was adversely affected by today's Telstra outage, or yesterday's Telstra outage, depending where you are. We still don't know much more about the causes behind it. I wonder what you think about it. 1-300-800-222 is the number. Lines are free. Grab one. Were you affected by the Telstra outage? What do you think Telstra should do about it? We don't know much about the causes behind it, aside from Telstra saying it had to do with the timing nodes on its network. I did hear the chief financial officer have a crack at what the cause was. I feel a bit sorry for him because it's clearly a technical thing. It was about the timing nodes. Apparently, it switched everything back to November 2006 for some reason. As to why that happens, well, it's, I suppose a tech person could tell us, but... Anyway, it certainly ruined a lot of people's days and also created mass confusion, particularly on railway services, regional railway services in Victoria in particular. Communications Minister Annika Wells said yesterday it was up to Telstra to, quote, make things right with its customers. I wonder what you think about that, and whether or not what you think about the way Telstra behaved as well. The legal reality here, of course, is that most mobile and internet contracts don't typically include compensation clauses, but the damage has been significant. I wonder what you think. In the past, there's been a lot of focus, of course, on the access to the 000 emergency call systems. Telstra's saying they have followed up on the ones, the approximately 600-odd calls that did not get through, and they've done welfare checks, as they call them. That is, ringing people back, and in instances where they can't contact people, putting it on to police to go and chase it up. In the past, Telstra has offered up free data weekends, but these days, of course, most of us have more data quotas on our phones than we know what to do with. So I wonder what you think the nation's biggest telco should do to make it right. What do you reckon? 1-300-800-222 is the number. You're still watching the World Cup. Have you been watching as keenly since Australia was eliminated as we've moved into the quarterfinals? Who do you want to win? Only France, Morocco, Norway, England, Spain and Belgium, Argentina and Switzerland can possibly win. After the weekend, it'll be halved. Out of your lot, what do you reckon? Who's the pick? Who's lucky to be there in a World Cup? I think there's a lot of sentiment saying they'd love Morocco to win. 1-300-800-222. And there is the question, of course, of There is the question of England. They've only won one in 1966. Could this be the occasion to win another one? They've got a good team.

0: may have some other things to raise as well. Happy to have a chat in our issues of the day. The number again, 1-300-800-222 is my number if you would like to give us a call.
1: Issue of the day.
0: Hi, Philippa.
2: Hello, Philip. Philip, I'm aghast. I'm in Melbourne and had to go out to an appointment.
0: Yeah.
2: But the absolute chaos, retransportation and communications, I rang my bank to ask whether I could get cash out just in case.
0: Oh, yeah.
2: I was not aware of the fact that Telstra, its main job, communications, had so embedded itself into the other areas that it could actually stop our transport in Melbourne, our trains.
0: No, I agree. I was extremely surprised by that. That's right. That all the regional train services were all dependent on Telstra's network,
2: and the taxi drivers that were sat at their work, unable to take any passengers. So it's instead of just being our trusted communications company for Australia, it's become this behemoth of profit over what I call corporate governance. And it's going to lose its social license because it's not doing its first job.
0: What do you think of the argument that sometimes in a big and complex communication system there'll be problems occasionally?
2: I don't
0: know. Not good enough?
2: But yeah. It cannot stop a nation. There used to be a saying in Victoria, the race that stops a nation. Well, now a phone company can stop a nation. It's ridiculous.
0: Yeah. No, I kind of get the argument to it. I was thinking about this today, Philippa. I don't know whether you agree with this or not. I was thinking, think about a company like Boeing making aeroplanes, right? In the sky, you can't have things that go wrong. Exactly, because the consequences are huge. And similarly here. But I know that Boeing say that in a typical aeroplane there are something like, you know, there are 5 systems behind the ones that exist. There are fail-safes everywhere.
2: Please tell me, where are the assessment risk management tools for each of these purported streamlines under their control? Because it's pathetic under the train system. Then there's the payment systems that just stopped working. Small businesses, Phil, that can't carry a company that's been, you know, they've got millions of dollars, and the only people not being serviced are us Australians. It's got to be looked at more stringently. Risk management is not, it's not being done well enough. You need, in one of the Senate inquiries, how many are on this emergency team?
0: Yep.
2: I mean, how long did it send the computers back? 40 years?
0: Oh.
2: Ridiculous.
0: Oh, thank you, Philippa. I wonder whether you agree with that or not. 1-300-800-222 is the number. Paul says Telstra should have to halve all customers' bills for 2 months. Yeah, well, there's an argument for compensation. Christopher from Kirribilli says, I don't believe a single word that Telstra CFO says. And the CFO's not home from leave yet, really. Well, I heard him say today that she was going to be back at work today, Eastern. She's back at work at her office today, Eastern time. So he says that she made great efforts to come back straight away. Who knows the truth of this? But look, she has been, if you look at the timescale, I think she was in Europe, wasn't it? Has made her way back. She'll be back at her desk tomorrow. You'd expect there'd be great pressure on her to make some statements about it all. 1-300-800-222 is the number. Grant from Waterloo. G'day, Grant.
3: G'day, Phil. Yes, usually from Waterloo. Happened to be just down and I'm still in the Melbourne at the moment. Which was interesting. Again, was I flew in and just came in and could see all the things happening up at the Southern Cross Railway. And yes, it wasn't, Jenna.
0: Are you a Telstra customer? Did your phone go down?
3: I am actually. And while we're going on that one, I was talking to overnight on early, what day that it first came out, And I was trying to talk to Mick James and Trevor Chappell about something, but all of a sudden by the Listen app,

0: went strange and I couldn't listen to them on the phone. I rang in Mick, just sort of said, oh, what's going on? I haven't been able to listen. I'm just curious as to what's going on. He goes, oh, I'm not sure why your phone's like, okay. And then for some reason, it did have an impact during the day, just minor, nothing like that. But the amount of chaos that it was causing at something across Victoria Station with all the trains, it was, you've had to feel sorry, I wasn't caught up as in, I wasn't trying to get home to out into one of the V-line trains, but you could hear it all going through the railway system. And I had one at about 6 o'clock in the Woolworths just outside of it. And the guy from V-Line was going, you're actually best, folks, if you can get your own way home. Failing that, we're trying our darndest to get replacement buses, but we can't guarantee them. We're not sure. We have an estimate of maybe 2 to 3 hours that we might be able to get buses. So we might be able to do something for you, but we can't guarantee that. So, boy, then I'm just looking at everyone else thinking, you poor people. And, of course, that meant that everything in Melbourne, there was a lot of people then forced to stay overnight in Melbourne. So, lucky I had mine sort of booked and paid for, but you could see people scrambling and people, what do? Do we try to go home or do we try to stay in town and where do we go? And you could just see it. You walking past new groups murmuring. So that was why I ran just very quickly, if I can. Yeah. I was just wondering today, because we've had the Indian Prime Minister Modi in town and we had to, Albanese meet him and everything. That's good. Fine, meet one of our things. But just why things from 2012, when we just started to make the thing about signing limited supply of uranium to India, who have not even yet signed the NNPT,
1: Nuclear Non-Proliferation Treaty.
0: They still haven't signed it. But today, Anthony Albanese can say, all the good things about the export and money for Australia. But
1: we're selling them uranium again.
0: And it's just like, well, please explain how any underlying conditions have changed to we want our trading partners, which we should be sticking to. So
1: fair enough. Yep.
0: Leave you with. All the best.
1: Thanks, Grant. Good on you. Appreciate the call. Yeah, no, fair enough. Fair enough. The export of uranium is not for their nuclear arms program, but for peaceful purposes, they say. So there you are. Phil question says, my text, does the Australian government still own a third of Telstra? No. There was a time when the Australian government did own some Telstra, but it was all privatised, wasn't it, back between the late 90s and early 2000s? It's a publicly traded company now on the stock exchange. Who's going to win the World Cup? Isla, hello. Hi, Isla.
2: Oh, hello. Sorry.
1: That's all right.
2: I didn't hear my name. I'm calling just to say that I don't think it really matters who wins. I've just been quite disappointed with the lack of excitement within Australia for the World Cup. I wore my Australian jersey to work on Friday before our game against Egypt, and no one else at work had a single Australian jersey or colours on. Whereas Date of Origin night came around and all I could see was a sea of maroon, and I was a bit disappointed that we can't come together and band around our country on the world stage.
1: Yeah. Are you a soccer player yourself, Isla?
2: No, I'm not, but my background is Bosnian, so both my parents are Bosnian.
1: Oh, okay.
2: It's European, where soccer's, something I grew up with. In fact, I actually went to watch the World Cup in the US. I watched two of Bosnia's games, and it was an absolutely electric atmosphere.
1: It would have been an amazing time.
2: Yeah, and which is why I really don't think it matters who wins. I mean, if you ask the question, I am on the France train, but I think it's more about supporting a country, coming together, good sportsmanship. And, I think the world heals in a way. I think that's what I experienced when I was overseas, the melting pot of everyone from all corners of the globe uniting over one sport. And it is the most popular sport objectively on paper in the world, and it is just disappointing that in Australia our local league. The A-League is just...

0: rubbish, and you know, it's not even on our, not even on national TV.
1: No, it's not. It's not as good.
0: Joke.
1: Soccer has always struggled locally in Australia. That's the thing, Isla. We get behind the Socceroos, but I don't think, you know, for the rest of it, the local league, as you say, the A-League, it's always been troubled, isn't it?
0: I wonder why. I'd love to know why, and I'm a bit at a loss. I think it must just be a cultural thing. You know,
1: maybe all the best, maybe part of it, Isla, is that all the best players go overseas.
0: Potentially, but that's because the leagues are better overseas. But if they
1: What about that guy? Because that guy Lucas Harrington, you know, who was in the Socceroos, he's been named in the best. I think what is it? The best North American side or something or other, and he's been courted by Barcelona, and he's only 18 years old. Wow!
0: I think it's Colorado that he plays for. Yes,
1: yeah, he does.
0: Great talent. You know, I think that there's a lot of good talent, and I'm not even the best person to talk to you about this. I wish it was my brother on the phone to you. He'd have all the stats. You know, I think that, you know, we need to support. I think it's something that Australia does really well, but I think that it would be great to see soccer kind of football, really, we should call it.
1: it's soccer in this country, isn't it? I noticed the Americans all call it soccer too.
0: Yeah, well, the history of it's interesting. I think it comes from the French word association, is my understanding of where the word comes from.
1: But I think that's right.
0: If we base logic,
1: it's a round ball. It's the round ball game, Isla.
0: Yes, but it's the only game where the whole point is only your feet can touch the ball, whereas everything else, rugby, your hands touch it most of the time.
1: In my experience, Isla, hands, arms, feet, head, body, backside. And in certain cases, if you're Maradona, you can fist the ball into the net as well.
0: That's right. Yes.
1: Right. Anyway, nice chatting, Isla. Good on you.
0: Good
1: on you. Bye bye. Yeah, take care too. Nice and patriotic Aussie, and good on her too. Norway for me, says Sharon. By the way, I saw Bonnie Tyler in the 2017 New Zealand summer concert. She was fabulous and beautiful. Rest in peace. Yeah, rest in peace indeed. Indeed. We're going to have an edition of Dave's Disc tonight, so let's start with that, eh?
2: It's time for Dave's Discs.
1: Hey, Dave.
3: Hello, mate.
1: Oh, no, good on, mate. Yes, Bonnie Tyler. This news only came through just before our show began.
3: That's right. So I thought we've got to do something for Bonnie.
1: I think so.
3: She was fabulous, wasn't she?
1: She was.
3: And only 75. That is young.
1: It's too young.
3: It is. It's way too young. Bonnie Tyler, I mean, when you talk about Bonnie Tyler, what do you think of? That raspy...
1: Yeah.
3: Sort of distinctive voice of hers, don't you really?
1: It's a heartache, total eclipse of the heart.
3: Let's go through a few of them. What do you reckon?
1: I think so.
3: Bonnie had her first worldwide hit back in 1978, and it was this track. It's a heartache, of course.

0: that's that voice.
1: It's the voice, isn't it? Yeah. That raspy voice.
0: Yeah. Beautiful. Yeah. It was from her second album too, called Natural Force. Mm. So we'll get to her first album in a few moments' time. Bonnie Tyler often blended styles from elements of country to rock and pop over her career, and her success on the pop charts. She'd score a second time back in 1983 with a track written by Jim Steinman. I think we featured Jim just a couple of weeks ago here on the program. She saw Meatloaf on Top of the Pops, and she'd had a couple of hit records, so she thought, well, I'm going to go and ask Jim Steinman, can you write me a song? And so he did, and it became a huge hit. Remember this? Once upon

0: Faster
1: what
0: than
1: a
0: the,
1: song.
0: Faster Than the Speed of Night was the name of that album. Yeah. And it's a great song, isn't it?
1: Just typical Simmons Diamond song, though, as you say. A completely overwrought emotion, Dave.
0: Yeah, it certainly helped Bonnie Tyler assume her place among the iconic artists and the songs of the 80s, that soft rock genre with the hair, remember?
1: Yeah.
0: It was all about the hair. The following year, after that hit single, she had another hit called Holding Out for a Hero. That was from the soundtrack to Footloose. That would propel her again to the summit of the world's music charts, but it would be her final top

0: great song. Really good song. Bonnie Tyler earned 3 Grammy nominations. She even represented Britain at the Eurovision Song Contest. That was only a couple of years ago, really, 2013.
1: Mm. Yeah.
0: And was awarded an MBE for her services to music by Queen Elizabeth II back in 2023. She was born Gaynor Hopkins back in 1951. Bonnie Tyler was encouraged to pursue a singing career after placing second in a local talent contest as a teenager. And she performed then off and on in Wales as a backing singer, particularly in R&B groups, particularly with that voice too. But she decided to record a couple of solo demos that led to a contract with RCA Records. Then in 1976, she had to have surgery to remove nodules on her throat. And that's where we get that trademark vocal sound.
1: Is that where it came from? Okay.
0: Yeah, back in 76. And we go back then for her first success. It came with the lead single from her debut album, that album called The World Starts Tonight in 1977, and that contained her very first chart hit, Lost in France, which became a top 10 hit in the UK. And, of course, it was a huge hit here in Australia, and it's one of my favourite songs.
1: Mine too. I love this song. Yeah.
0: Shall we give it a spin? And Valet to Bonnie Tyler.

0: Yes, magnificent. Farewell, Bonnie Tyler, dead too young. Yeah. Thanks, Dave. That was nice.
1: Fantastic. All right.
0: On to tonight's Dave's Discs.
1: The main attraction, are
0: which
1: you ready?
0: Is? Hmm?
1: There was a boy, a very strange, enchanted boy. His name? Eden Arbez, a proto-hippie who slept under the Hollywood sign in Los Angeles. But I'll get to this fellow, the songwriter of tonight's disc, in just a moment. You're in for one of music's most incredible stories tonight on Nightlife, and the sounds of one of the most divine voices ever to have crooned in music. This music masterpiece in particular has a storyline that is woven with touches of American racism, German bohemians, labor union politics, a valet who made a promise, along with a person's deep quest into spiritual mysticism. Nat King Cole was the symbol of everything cool back in the 50s and 60s, but things were not always smooth for the crooner behind such an enchanting voice. But he triumphed through so much prejudice. Nat led a trio in the early 40s, playing a string of jazzy tunes that became R&B hits. Nat wasn't necessarily known as a singer in those early days. Nat King Cole was one of the finest pianists of all time and would be legendary if only for his piano playing. The son of a Baptist minister in Chicago, he had piano lessons as a child, an outstanding piano player in the trio that he led. But it was soon obvious there was a need to utilize that smooth, warm, romantic baritone voice of Nat King Cole. His debut vocal song, Straighten Up and Fly Right, was written from a spiritual sermon that his father gave in church one Sunday.
2: A brother took a monkey for a ride in the air. The monkey thought that everything was on the square. The brother tried to throw the monkey off of his back, but the monkey grabbed his neck and said, "Now listen, Jack, straighten up and fly right. Straighten up and fly right. Straighten up and fly right. Cool down, Papa, don't you blow your top. Ain't no use in diving. What's the use of jiving?"

0: Straighten up and fly right. It was one of the sermons that Dad gave in church one Sunday that Nat King Cole wrote, recorded, and from then on, he was increasingly recorded solo, or he'd have guest vocals from Johnny Mercer or The Velvet Fog, Mel Torme. Nat King Cole was exceptional. He recorded some of the greatest songs of all time.
1: And now the purple dusk of twilight time steals across the meadows of my heart.

some of the finest Nat King Cole hits that we all reminisce with. But tonight we are going back to the very first song that was a hit for one of the greatest crooners of all time. In fact, we go back just a little bit further to a night in 1947. Nat King Cole was doing a gig at the Lincoln Theatre in Los Angeles when a curious, dishevelled figure turned up at the back of house. It was Eden Arbez, whom I mentioned earlier. Now, going back a little bit further in time to around the turn of the 20th century, German iconoclasts created a movement that became known as Lebensreform, life reform movement, and a posse of them began immigrating to California in the United States. They followed a very simple philosophy: organic eating, communal living, and an anti-industrial, non-materialistic lifestyle. Joni Mitchell may have sung about getting back to the garden in the 60s, but these people were tilling in that garden decades ahead of the Woodstock generation. In the early 40s, a young itinerant piano player, George Aberle, decided to shun all materialistic things, and he decided to join those now known in the US as the natural people. They grew into what became known as the Nature Boys. After joining the group, George Aberle renamed himself Eden Arbez. The arrival of the hippie era was still a few decades away, but backstage at the Lincoln Theatre that night, 1947, was a 30-something-year-old man with a face sprouting an overgrown beard and shaggy, shoulder-length, scruffy hair. He had with him sheet music and the lyrics that he wrote to a song he titled Nature Boy. And he carried it to the Lincoln Theatre to hand over to Nat King Cole. But Arbez only got as far as the backstage valet. That valet was Otis Pollard. And despite the looks of this dishevelled fellow standing before Otis Pollard at the doorway, Otis made Eden Arbez a promise. The valet said he'd pass along for him the sheet music to Nat King Cole backstage. Then Arbez simply slipped away into the night, leaving no contact information. If he had, the posting address would have read, housed somewhere under the letter L of the Hollywood sign, which was his abode at that time. Capitol Records was the home of Nat King Cole, and they hated the song. They did not like what they heard when Nat replayed the recording of this offbeat oblong tune that didn't even have a chorus. Nat had also gone against Capitol Records' wishes and insisted on adding orchestration to the track. Now, at this stage of his career, he'd only had a few minor songs, so it was a little brash of Nat King Cole, but Nat's career was all about to change thanks to this song. Capitol Records decided, well, they wouldn't release the track. They relented the following year out of sheer desperation. A musicians' union recording ban against what became known as the Taft-Hartley Act led to a strike and no new songs were being recorded. When Capitol Records finally capitulated and needed to release something new, they pulled out Nature Boy, and it shot to the number one spot on the pop charts. Listeners were intrigued by this song. They were drawn into it. Now, for those of you who play an instrument, you may notice on this song mysterious-sounding minor key melodies and how it bears an Eastern vibe. Well, that's because the song's writer and Arbez's interests were in Eastern spirituality. Nature Boy skyrocketed Nat King Cole into the mainstream pop charts, but black pop stars were far from the norm at that time. To perform this song on television, which was bewitching people right across the United States from sea to shining sea,
It was decided that to protect the fragile sensibilities of the white TV audience, the makeup artists would cosmetically lighten Nat's skin. Nature Boy became a genre and era transcending standard. Nature Boy would also go on to inspire people like the Beatles to write their song Mother Nature's Son. This elusive Ah Bez, sometime later, came to join up with Nat King Cole on a TV program, and he was given the credit that he deserved, finally, for writing this song. And Capitol Records could now pay him the rich royalties that he so deserved. But true to Ah Bez's materialism-shunning ways, he didn't want the money. He decided that the rich remuneration, the royalties from the song Nature Boy, all the money earned, was to be transferred over to a fellow that kept his promise all those years ago. Ah Bez's 25% share in royalties earned from Nature Boy, the massive number one selling single, was signed over to Otis Pollard, the valet of the Lincoln Theatre. Here's our disc tonight on Nightlife. Nat King Cole,

0: What a song, eh? Nature Boy. Nat King Cole, with In the Hands of a Great Artist Like Nat King Cole. In the hands of a lesser artist, that song might not have been what it was, but in the hands of Nat King Cole, what an extraordinary thing. Thanks, Dave. That was great. Nat King Cole, Dave's choice for Dave's discs this week, and also a chance, of course, to celebrate Bonnie Tyler too. It's been a bit of a feast, hasn't it? Sad to hear the news of Bonnie Tyler's death at 75. She died in Portugal from complications, but not without leaving this planet some tremendous songs as well, including, as we heard, it's, well, great things like It's a Heartache and Total Eclipse of the Heart and our favourite, Lost in France. All right, we've got news coming up on the way.
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0: And if you're heading for the World Cup viewing screen, by the way, you can wait up for it. France are playing Morocco at 6 a.m. Eastern, okay? France playing Morocco 6 a.m. Eastern. And over the weekend, Spain and Belgium tomorrow morning, 5 a.m. There's a big one on Sunday morning, by the way. And this is not too bad, 7 a.m. 7 a.m., okay. 7 a.m., these times are all Eastern, okay? Norway and England on Sunday morning. So it'll be the Viking Haaland against Citizen Kane, won't it, Harry Kane? So very much looking forward to that as well. And as look, a number of texts said, what are you banging on about this when the Tour de France is also on, Wimbledon's also on? I know. How about the unseeded Englishman, Berry, who's come from nowhere to Wimbledon semi-final, unseeded, wildcard entry into Wimbledon? Terrific stories. Okay. All right, that's about it for me, but we've got to go. But you know what? There is plenty to look forward to.
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0: Radio.
1: Of course,
0: Ashwin's going to look after you. Hi, Ashwin.
3: Hey, Phil. Earthquakes have been in the news lately. Mm-hmm. We don't get them very much in Australia. There was Newcastle in 1989, but occasionally they happen here. So we thought we'd do an earthquake explainer, the science behind them. Are our buildings ready? Just a whole deep dive into the earthquake realm.
0: Yeah, exactly. What? No. Hang on, am I okay to go to bed tonight? There's nothing on the forecast, is there?
3: No. nothing to worry about. No, you'll be safe. So we'll do the earthquake chat. We'll also look into this. You know, there was that scheme, Royal Far West, that used to bring kids from the bush to Manly. It was a big country, see the ocean for the first time.
0: Oh, yeah.
3: We're checking in with them to see how that's going. It's still going many years later, and the brief has expanded into looking after the health of kids in the bush. And we'll check in on New Zealand. There is a new rule, a plumber has decided to charge more to customers who don't have convenient parking outside their house, which seems quite reasonable.
0: What?
3: Just takes them longer to find a park. So
0: yeah, like everyone else.
3: Yeah, exactly.
0: So tradies, get a grip.
3: Exactly. So we'll see if that's justified or not.
0: All right. Thanks, Ashwin.
3: Thank you.
0: Good listening. Ashwin Sagar will look after you, and you and I will talk on Monday. Have a great weekend. Here's the news.
4: In your neighbourhood,
5: 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Neil's isolated from all of that.
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8: ABC News with Andrew Kaloupas. Iran has confirmed it's launched missiles at a US base in Jordan as tensions in the region deepen. As Middle East correspondent Matthew Doran explains, it's affecting traffic in the Strait of Hormuz.
9: It appears that at the moment the Strait of Hormuz traffic through that area is at a standstill once more. Shipping through that vital channel had picked up over the course of the last couple of weeks since that interim deal between the US and Iran was signed 3 weeks ago. But in the light of these attacks by Iran on ships in that area and these strikes that have been exchanged between the US and Iran across the Persian Gulf there, that traffic has again stopped. And we know that this is a major concern, not only for global markets, but this is one of the issues that still needed to be addressed in further negotiations between the US and Iran.
8: More than 20,000 people have given Indian Prime Minister Narendra Modi a loud welcome in Melbourne. Here's Kaveh Akbari.
10: Supporters packed Docklands Stadium for the Melbourne Meets Modi event, with many lining up for hours to hear him speak. Prime Minister Modi told supporters India is impatient to grow and achieve more. The event was filled with Indian Australians waving fine lights and cheering as Mr. Modi spoke about India's global ambitions to become one of the world's top three economies. Prime Minister Anthony Albanese also spoke at the event, praising Australia's Indian diaspora, saying the country is better because of its contribution. Outside the stadium, however, groups of protesters raised concerns about Mr. Modi's record on human rights, media censorship, and religious discrimination.
8: The Online Hate Prevention Institute says social media companies need a clearer and more consistent standard for moderating online hate. Meta, TikTok, YouTube and Kik have appeared before the Royal Commission on Anti-Semitism and Social Cohesion this week, explaining how they police content and engagement on their platforms. Dr. Andre Obala, CEO of the Institute and a former director of the Zionist Federation of Australia, says there should be a gold standard based on the most effective measures used across the sector.
11: What we've seen from the social media companies is no consistency between them. Every platform is doing something slightly different. If we could take the best practices, what each company is doing right, combine them together and get everyone to just do that, would solve a large part of the problem.
8: The Greens say the federal government needs to further regulate telcos after Wednesday's nationwide Telstra outage. Impacted individuals are being urged to contact Telstra directly for compensation. The Telecommunications Industry Ombudsman says it has also received a number of complaints. Green spokesperson Sarah Hanson-Young says telcos are largely self-regulating.
12: The government needs to be doing a lot more to regulate and properly oversee this industry. And the telecommunications industry is basically self-regulated. The companies write the rules, and then there's a government authority that is meant to kind of make sure the companies are doing what they said they would do. It's just not good enough.
8: Chinese state media say at least 28 people have been killed in a shoe factory fire in the southeastern city of Xinjiang. Many people are believed to have been trapped inside the building when the blaze broke out around midday Thursday local time. Chinese fire and rescue authorities raced to tackle the fire, dispatching more than 180 personnel and 35 vehicles to the scene. Chinese President Xi Jinping says the fire has resulted in heavy human losses and called for increased search and rescue efforts. Bonnie Tyler, the Welsh singer with a distinctive husky voice, has died at the age of 75. Tyler's team says her death was unexpected and occurred in a Portuguese hospital where she's being treated for an illness. Sam Wilkinson looks back on her life.
13: Every now and then I get a little bit lonely and you're never coming around.
14: Gaynor Hopkins was born in Skewen, a village in Wales, to a coal miner father and homemaker mother. She entered a talent show when she was 18 and, despite finishing second, was encouraged to continue to perform. She formed her own band and changed her name to Shireen Davis. After getting a record contract as a solo artist, she changed her name again to Bonnie Tyler. Her singing voice was the result of a vocal cord nodule operation in the 1970s. Her biggest hits in the 70s and 80s were It's a Heartache, Holding Out for a Hero and Total Eclipse of the Heart.
8: You're up to date with the latest from ABC News.
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3: Good morning. As always, we kick off with a quiz at about this time. So if you'd like to learn some trivia, share a bit of trivia knowledge with the rest of us, and go on the draw to win this ABC Radio Overnight's fridge magnet, give me a call on 1300 800 1300 800 222. Stu will pick up the phone, get you in the queue to play the quiz. We've started sending out the magnets now. I'll discuss this with Stu later. There was some commentary on the level of design that's been put into these magnets. Perhaps it's not Van Gogh. You know, it's not a Cezanne. They're quite basic, but it's not about the design, is it? It's about the achievement. It's about the space it takes up on your fridge. So that number to call is 1300 800 222 to play the quiz. For the rest of the program, this is the journey we'll go on. We will explore a sound we don't hear very often. It's this. It's an earthquake. Rumbling, preparing. We live on a strange planet, tectonic plates floating on a sea of liquid mantle. And so they collide and they produce devastation in earthquakes. And we will understand exactly the science behind earthquakes in this program. And the other issues around them: are our buildings good enough? When's the next one likely to strike? What's Australia's risk? Earthquake science, earthquake chat, all coming up in the second hour of the program. And then after that, we'll cross over to discuss the Royal Far West. They bring kids from the bush in New South Wales to Manly. And it's not just about giving them a seaside adventure. It's about looking after their mental health and plenty more. So we'll discuss that coming up in the third hour. And then we'll also cross over to New Zealand, where plumbers, well, one in particular, has started charging if you don't have convenient parking. It just takes him too long to find a park, so you pay as well. What do you think, tradies? Is that a good system, the convenient parking surcharge? It has begun. That's the plan. Thank you for your welcoming messages. Latif has messaged, and Ray continues his travel. He's messaged from Mount Vesuvius with his family. Beautiful shot. Actually, Ray, Mount Vesuvius is lovely now. 79 AD, though, not so much fun. Big explosion covered Pompeii. And so you might like to listen into the natural disaster chat, the earthquake chat we have coming up in the second hour of the program. Bobsled says most tradies wouldn't dream of charging extra for parking.

but this guy's having a crack. Bobsled underway with the jokes already, so it's a good date to start. Some sad news, though, as you may have heard, Bonnie Tyler has passed away, so I thought in tribute we could kick off with one of her songs tonight. This is Holding Out for a Hero.

That's Holding Out for a Hero. Vale Bonnie Tyler, what a classic one of hers. Also, how generous was that producer to the drummer? He really cut loose with that Tom Phil drum solo. Many other producers would not have tolerated that from their drummer, but he was allowed to run wild. Someone has said, hi, it's Ashwin here, Mike here, sorry, hi Ashwin. The opening of the song sounds like Vanda and Young, Down Amongst the Dead Men. Compare and see what you reckon, mate. And totally non-Bonnie Tyler related, someone says, here's some trivia for you as we kick off the quiz. Did you know that the circumference of the Earth, our Earth,

0: is 40,075 kilometres. However, I think it may be closer to 40,076 kilometres from the last time I checked it with my ruler. What a world trip that would be. Also, did you know, for some trivia, that the Earth bulges in the middle? I'm not sure if that's because it's gotten older. Did it always bulge in the middle? But it certainly does. So some of the mountains in the middle get an unfair advantage as they reach out towards the solar system. That's it for trivia. Well, for our trivia, we are about to kick off with the quiz. I wanted to let you know there's a slight rule change for the quiz. If you're playing for the first time, it's not a last person standing quiz, and that remains. It is a point-based system. So every correct answer puts you in the draw to win. The winner is randomly selected at the end. So you can win up to 2 points for your questions. You get, if you don't answer your first question correctly, that's it. But if you do, you get a second question. So up to 2 points per person. That's pretty much it. The small rule change I thought we'd make is we had been offering points for a well-sung song rendition. I think we'll just reserve that for special occasions. So no song points in particular tonight. Everything else stays the same. Neil says, if I were lucky enough to win the fridge magnet this morning, would it be possible for a small fridge to be included in my prize? Some cost of living pressures out there. We did send a little booklet to someone the other day. I'm not sure if there's an ABC fridge I could send in there. We have very small cabinets. You wouldn't even fit a fridge in our locker rooms. So we're about to kick off with the quiz. A quick run of the temperatures before we continue. Brisbane, it will be 21 degrees today, shower or two. Sydney, 17, shower or two. Melbourne, 16 degrees with morning fog. Mostly sunny though. Canberra, 13 degrees, morning fog. Hobart, 13 and mostly sunny. Darwin, 33 degrees, mostly sunny. Adelaide, 17 degrees, late shower or two. And Perth, 19 degrees with showers easing.
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0: Kane says in relation to holding up for a hero, the drum solo in the middle, I reckon that drummer would be a Roland 808, perhaps a Blee Ashwin. P.S. Good morning. Yeah, that drum solo was wild. Justin has called in from Frankston. Hi, Justin. That's a sad, sad sound because Queensland didn't do so well at the Origin last night. I know. I hear you. It was just one of those nights. You know, next year, though.
2: Yeah. I've got some good news to tell you.
0: Sure.
2: It's my birthday tomorrow.
0: Oh, yeah, because you said that was a week away last week. Happy birthday, Eve.
2: Yes, and I won't be able to call you next week as I'll be in Rome playing in my World Pickleball Championship.
0: I like it. You've been pickleballing all over the place. We just got a text message from Ray in Atlanta in Mount Vesuvius. Will you go somewhere outside of Rome, check out some Mount Vesuvius?
2: No, we're actually staying in Rome, so we're actually not far from the pickleball centre. So we're going to be about 5 minutes away from there. So I'm going to be over there for 3 months, and then I'm off to America for my retirement.
0: Oh, well, stay in touch with us, Justin. Send some pics through as the adventure continues. I'll put to you your first question tonight.
2: Please be a sport question.
0: Well, no, I don't have sport for you, unfortunately. I have an earthquake question, though. We are talking earthquakes in the second hour.
2: Yes, talking about that. Okay. Yes, I've got a story about that, but I'll tell you later.
0: In 1923, Justin, a massive earthquake killed 90,000 people in Tokyo. The quake, though, however, was not directly responsible for most of the deaths. What was?
2: The tsunami.
0: Oh, that's actually not a bad logical guess, but it's not the tsunami in this quake.
2: Because I remember there was the Hiroshima earthquake.
0: Fukushima launched the
2: earthquake, yes. And then it wasn't actually an earthquake. It was actually a tsunami that went from Fukushima to Bali. And I think it almost reached Australia, but we didn't cop it. But,
0: no. Yeah. I mean, it depends where the epicenter of the quake was. So in this case, that's not what did it.
2: I think the Fukushima one was in Nagano or something.
0: Yeah, not sure. Yeah. Well, it's not the case tonight, Justin, so I'll chat to you another night.
2: All right, then. Thanks, Dan. And I just want to pass my condolences to Bonnie Tyler's family.
0: Yeah, sad day.
2: Sorry. Was the

0: best singer that I have ever met. I only met her once, and that was in 1988.
1: Yeah. Well, she had some real character, her voice. So play another Bonnie track a bit later. We've got a request for one, so play that later on.
0: All right, then. Thanks, man. And I'll definitely keep in touch with you over my last cricket ball tournament.
1: Yeah, keep us posted. Thank you, Justin, for calling in.

0: one of his videos, he said, "What the Fukushima?"
1: Oh, see? Hey, that's edgy. That's edgy for TikTok. I like it.
0: I laughed out loud when I was watching the video because I thought I hadn't heard that before. It was just like he was talking about something that happened, you know, in ancient Japanese history.
1: Yeah, I like it. Holding out for a Hiroshima. Okay, we got some puns going tonight. But no, that's not. It is an earthquake question, though. Not. It is a Japan question in some ways, Peter.
0: Now I imagine, like the Great Fire of London, that it was the predominantly wooden construction of the time. And then things caught fire.
1: It was fire. Not a tsunami. It was fire that did the damage. Okay. Did you watch a lot of TV in the 90s, early 2000s?
0: Oh, I don't know about a lot, but I did watch some.
1: Okay. Here's your question. Which TV cartoon series features a robot named Bender?
0: Oh, okay, that's easy. Oh, that's the Futurama.
1: It was, okay. So you watched enough. You watched enough Simpsons spin-offs to figure that out.
0: My son was born in 1990, and so even if I hadn't been drawn to watch Futurama,
1: yeah.
0: myself watching it with him, yes.
1: Your son is just about having a midlife crisis. 36 right now.
0: He's pondering
1: what to do with his life. Is it one of those situations?
0: Well, you know, midlife is 35, not midlife anymore,
1: no,
0: is it?
1: It's not.
0: It used to be when life expectancy was 70.
1: Yeah.
0: But anyway, yes. He's actually doing in line with my background. My background as a youth and your current employment.
1: Yeah.
0: He's actually doing improv theatre.
1: Oh, good. I like that. Yeah, he's putting on shows for the public.
0: Yeah, he's got one tomorrow night actually, but I don't even remember where it is.
1: It's a good life, and it's a good skill to have, improv, because it just trains you to go with the flow in general. So,
0: well, the funny thing is, he's very much like my wife in personality, and less like me. I'm very like you. Put me on a stage with a microphone in my hand and 1,000 people in front of me, and I just relax.
1: Mm.
0: Whereas he's quite, you know, reserved.
1: Yeah,
0: but I guess that's the thing. When you're doing theatre, you're wearing a mask. Even if you're not wearing a physical mask, you're playing a role.
1: So that's right.
0: You're not actually revealing yourself necessarily.
1: No. It is something you can hide behind as well.
0: Yeah.
1: Whereas stand-up can be a bit more revelatory.
0: Oh, yeah.
1: So yeah,
0: I have done comedy.
1: Yeah.
0: As a teenager, and I loved it.
1: Yeah.
0: But yeah, the pressure's on when you're
1: very much.
0: Everybody's looking at you and expected to be funny.
1: Yeah, very, very much. Well, you're on the board with 2 points, Peter, so not too hard tonight.
0: No worries. See you later.
1: See you later. Baronia from Adelaide, you are correct. It's Futurama. And fire was correct as well. Many of you got the fire. Harry and Leroy in Penrith. Bobsled has made a joke about Queensland. Queensland quacked up in relation to Justin's impressions. Okay, Helen has called us from Healesville. Hi, Helen.
2: Good morning, Ashwin. How are you?
1: I am good today. Let me put a question to you, which is, did you watch The Lion King at all?
2: No, I had video, but I never got around to watching it.
1: It's only been 30 years. Okay, we'll see if this question works then. What does Hakuna Matata mean? There was a song, Hakuna Matata. What does Hakuna Matata mean?
2: In the jungle?
1: It doesn't. Oh, that was a lie. In the jungle, the lion sleeps tonight. Have you got that in your head?
2: No, but I just thought because they're in a jungle, aren't they?
1: They are when they sing this song, but it's not the exact meaning. They're not singing about their location. It's something else. So, Helen, thanks for calling.
2: Okay. Thank you. Good luck to the next person.
1: Thank you, Helen. Imagine if they were singing about their location. Hakuna Matata. Trev has rung us from Surfers Paradise. Hi, Trev.
3: As always, Trev has rung at exactly the wrong time.
1: How's your Swahili?
3: I learnt Swahili in high school, but I used to duck out behind the bike shed when the classes were on.
1: Yes, it was a very common language in Australia in the 90s, so I'm not sure if this is going to work. Also, the idea, I love that Helen thought it was in the jungle singing about your location, because there's not a lot of songs about Surfers Paradise as a location. But
3: no, and sometimes I'm out walking around at 3 in the morning going, in the jungle, the mighty jungle, the cow.

0: council's workers are out tonight.
1: I like it. I like it. Not sleeping now. That's good. Well, it's not about a location. I would say it's a pick-me-up song. Hakuna Matata. What does it mean, Trev?
0: Pick-me-up song. Everybody be happy.
1: Can you give me a slightly more specific meaning of what Hakuna Matata means?
0: Oh, look, I'm paraphrasing. be happy today.
1: I'll give it to someone else, Trev. You're close. You're very close. It's just not quite there.
0: Never mind, Ashwin, and thank you. Good night to you and everyone else.
1: Good night, Trevor. Thank you for calling in. Karen has called in from Altona Meadows. Harry, you are correct. Someone said, look, there's a lion. These are all very practical song messages. I'm in a jungle. Look, there's a lion. But this song is not practical. It's motivational. Karen, hi.
2: Hello.
1: Did you ever sing Hakuna Matata at any point?
2: I've seen the movie. I think it means no worries.
1: No worries is correct. No worries, no troubles. Take it easy as well. So Trevor's almost there. Okay, that's 1 point for you, Karen. Second question. How many years was Genie stuck in the lamp before Aladdin found him?
2: What a question. I have to make a guess. Genie.
1: Yeah.
2: I could be anything, really.
1: Sorry?
2: I'll say 10.
1: How many years? 10 years?
2: Yeah.
1: No, that doesn't sound very long for a genie. That'd fly by that time. It's a bit longer, but we'll see if someone else can get it, Karen.
2: No worries.
1: Thank you for calling in. 1 point for Hakuna Matata as well. 1300 800 222 is the number to call in. The lines, we have one line free if you'd like to call in, and you can text as well. 0437 774 774. Karen, you are correct about Hakuna Matata. Chipper from Kippering has a trivia question. Has Trevor ever won a magnet? Trev from Surfers Paradise has. I think it was about 5-6 weeks ago. So he's had his moment of glory. Bob has called in from Greenacre. Hi, Bob.
3: Oh, good morning, Ashwin. I don't know whether you remember, but I mentioned I was born in New Zealand, and I was born in Napier.
1: Oh, right. So that's the West Coast, New Plymouth. Oh, no, East Coast, isn't it? I've forgotten.
3: It was in the sunny Hawke's Bay.
1: Yeah, I keep thinking New Plymouth on the west, Napier in the east. It's been 20-plus years. That's a lovely, quiet, beachy part of the world to grow up in.
3: But you know what it was? We had the great earthquake in 1931.
1: Oh, that's right.
3: It destroyed Napier. And when Napier was rebuilt, they built it in Art Deco style, and that's why they call it the Art Deco capital of the world.
1: And did they feel that that was going to be more earthquake safe?
3: No, I don't think so. I think in 1931 they were solidly built, but a whole hill range collapsed and the water flooded in because it's a waterfront sort of area.
1: And they just reinvented themselves as an Art Deco town.
3: Yeah.
1: What an interesting concept of being able to become whoever you want to be because of that tragedy as well. So I can imagine it's quite a beautiful town to wander around, wander the streets.
3: It also has the thing, when the ships pull in, we have a lot of cruise. I'm an Australian now, I think. But when the cruise ships come in, all the Napier people get out and pick up papers and make sure the place looks clean and tidy for them.
1: Oh, good.
3: It grows me. I like it.
1: It's almost a Japanese level of civic sense that they've got.
3: Yeah, I think so. It seems to have grown up with them.
1: Yes, very much. Well, it's not a Napier question. I'm taking you into the world of television. So yeah. Karen said 10 years. The genie was in the lamp for 10 years. It's more than that. How many years was Genie stuck in the lamp, Bob, before Aladdin found him?
3: I've got a guess, and I'll say I'll say 10,000 years. It

0: is 10,000 years. Jay, you are correct.
1: That was a gift.
0: Dave from North Meters, what a ridiculous question. Everyone knows Major Nelson released Genie from the bottle. Genie with a J. So I love it. That's a bobsled level pun coming into the system. Nightwalkers is 10,000 years as well. So many of you have that correct. That's 1 point for you, Bob. Your second question. Sea urchins get their name from a non-aquatic animal which was known as an urchin until the 15th century. Which animal?
1: Oh, gee.
0: Yeah.
1: That's an interesting question. I haven't got an answer, mate. I might have to move on.
0: Pass for now. But so you're on the board with one as well, Bob. Thank you.
1: Thank you. Cheers.
0: It is an unusual question, isn't it? The sea urchin was named after a land animal. You don't often see that. It'd be like if the blue whale was called the land cow or something. We don't often do this transfer of terror. Ryan has called us from Rydalmere. Hi, Ryan.
2: G'day, Ash. How are you, mate?
0: Good. Now, I had Dan from Denniston. Are you really Ryan from Rydalmere?
2: You know, I've heard a rumour I may be both.
0: I love it.
2: I think I'm dancing on thin ice here because I checked the Stuart and he said there's a two-week wind bin.
0: Yes.
2: And he said I'm clear of it, but I don't think I am. So I'm willing to concede, fall on my fork and depart, or I can just give you an answer and stop waffling.
0: Do you want to just join the quiz anyway? Even if you fall out of the window, we'll double-check and you won't win, but you can play along if you like.
2: Brilliant. I like that. Thanks, mate.
0: Okay.
2: I think the land animal that most resembles a sea urchin, and that urchin in the 15th century may have been a hedgehog or an echidna.
0: It is. The hedgehog is correct. They were called urchins, and for some
2: How
0: reason...
2: How about that? Learn something new every quiz.
0: It's weird. I wonder if there were no hedges back then, so we just called them urchins, and then post-hedge life, we found a new name because they kept creeping out from them.
2: That's a good theory. I'll run with it.
0: Unusual. Okay. Your second question. Who was the first woman ever inducted into the Rock and Roll Hall of Fame?
2: Whoa. That is a good one. You know, I want to think Susie Quadro, but I don't know if that's not my answer because there's people before her. And, I mean, women rock and rollers, you've got to think, what about the great, you know, country stars? Mm. And Patsy Cline was car crash victim, Loretta Lynn, all of these. I mean, they're not really rock and roll, though. I mean, it's hard to say. Got to think of some 60s performers, true rock legends, ladies. It's a toughie.
0: It's a toughie. Have a guess.
2: I'm going to have to listen back to the podcast to get the answer on this because I've just got to pull a name out of this thin air, I think. Who was the most impressive woman?
0: Yeah. Just have a guess of who feels like an iconic woman who is likely to be inducted.
2: Yeah. Who was before Susie Quattro? I don't know. I'm just going to say Susie Quattro.
0: Yeah, it's not Susie, but you've narrowed it down for us.
2: Thanks, mate. Catch you next time.
0: Thank you, Ryan, for calling in. I'm Ashwin. We are in the middle of the quiz. 2 points per person, up to 2 points, but you have to get the first question correct to get your second question. Ian has called us from Penrith. Hi, Ian.
3: How are you?
0: I'm good. We're on this question, Ian, about who was the first woman ever inducted into the Rock and Roll Hall of Fame. So it wasn't Susie Quattro. Do you know who it might be?
3: Well, Patsy Cline was a country singer. Let me think. Let's go for, crikey. I think I might have to drop out.
0: That's okay. Ian, we'll chat another night.
3: Okay, mate. Cheers.
0: Bye. It's a tough one because there's so many choices of iconic musical figures. You don't know exactly who to put. Nightwalker, you are correct. Jay, not quite tonight. Oh, we were talking about whether sea animals ever get named after land animals. Dave from North Meath said, yes, There is other aquatic life named after land animals, like the seahorse and the catfish. Lovely. Lovely. And the walrus, named after walls. There's actually a couple of options out there. I hadn't thought about that, Dave. Thank you for texting that, just so Dave isn't discredited. He didn't say walrus. Anne-Marie has called in from North Ringwood. Hi, Anne-Marie.
4: Hello, Ashwin. I just want to get one point because I've got to get a magnet somehow.
0: Did you see the pictures of the magnets? I think it was shared online, and they're a basic design, but they do the job.
4: Yeah, I got one once and I've bummed out five times on question 25.
0: Oh, yes. Well, we do it differently, so every point makes you eligible. You have the option of passing because it's been answered incorrectly or avoided twice. Did you want to attempt who was the first woman ever inducted into the Rock and Roll Hall of Fame or pass on it?
4: And do I get to hear the other question as well?
0: No, with the system, you just have to attempt or pass, and if not, I'll move you to the next question.
4: I'll attempt.
0: Okay.
4: I was thinking, is it by any chance Aretha Franklin?
0: It is. 1 point for Aretha. And good job.
4: I got 1 point.
0: You're on the board. I thought some people might not think that because they might think of her as soul or Motown rather than rock specifically, but that doesn't matter.
4: Oh, I'm happy. 1 point.
0: One point. Okay, here's your second question. What is acrophobia, A-C-R-O, phobia, a fear of?
4: Say that again.
0: What is acrophobia? So that's A-C-R-O, phobia, a fear of.
4: A-C-R-O.
0: Phobia, acrophobia.
4: Acrophobia.
0: Yeah.
4: At first, I thought you said aquaphobia. Acrophobia. I've never heard of it. Acrophobia. Yeah.
0: Yeah. It's not a common prefix we hear a lot.
4: It's not one of the common ones.
0: No.
4: So it's got to be a fear of something unusual. Is it a fear of flying?
0: It's not. I'm not sure what the word for that is, but it's not, unfortunately, Anne-Marie, but you've still got Aretha Franklin on the board tonight.
4: Oh, yeah. That's all that matters.
0: Thanks for calling.
4: Okay, thank you.
0: Karen is correct. We've had some more additions to sea animals named after land animals. Sea snails, sea cows, sea weeds, sea cucumbers. Okay, there's a lot of crossover. Has it gone the other way? Have we ever named a land animal after a sea creature? What would be an option? What would you call a bison, like a land killer whale? I don't know. I don't think it works as catchily when you go the other direction, maybe because we're land animals. It's our realm. Jen is calling in from Mackenzie for the first time. Hi, Jen.
5: Hi.
0: Thank you for calling for the first time. Were you just staying up late tonight or what happened?
5: I've been tending to just wake up at this kind of time, so why not?
0: Yeah, why not?
5: Listen to the radio.
0: Well, we're on this question about what acrophobia is. ACR now. I'll correct a slight intuition that the last caller was having. It's not necessarily a niche fear, even though the word isn't a very common prefix. Doesn't mean the fear itself is niche. So
5: right. What
0: is acrophobia, a fear of?
5: I'd have to have a guess. Is it fear of being in a crowd?
0: That was agoraphobia. Unfortunately, it's not.
5: Oh.
0: That, but you're very close, Jen. So hopefully we'll chat another night.
5: Okay, thank you.
0: Thank you for calling in. Davo has called it. I won't read it out because, Davo, you are correct in the text message line. Bobsled says, I have a crow phobia, acrophobia. Those blackbirds are creepy. They are. Well, the swooping ones anyway. There's a technique, isn't there? You've got to always get your backpack on the top of your head, which is something people arriving in Australia for the first time don't know about, the use of backpacks to defend yourself from our native wildlife. It's not something that happens in many other countries. We've got a couple of lines free if you'd like to play the quiz. 1300 800222 is the number to call. So if I burst out laughing, it's because I read the text sometimes while I'm talking. Here's another one from Dave from Northmead. Another ridiculous question. Everyone knows acrophobia is a fear of Dan Aykroyd movies. Can't confirm if that's correct or not. Tara is a truckie who's called us on the road. Hi, Tara.
6: G'day, Ashram. How are you, mate?
0: I'm good. Would you like to have a go at this or pass on what acrophobia is a fear of?
6: Oh, I don't know it myself. I would only be guessing, though. I suppose we'll have a pass, though.
0: Okay.
6: Must admit, I'm glad that I was Aretha Franklin, but I had disregarded it myself because I thought of her as more of a soul singer.
0: Yes, but there's just no soul Hall of Fame, so everyone gets lumped into the Rock and Roll Hall of Fame.
6: Right.
0: I think.
6: Right. Yeah, I was thinking Tina Turner because of that.
0: Yeah, I think Janis Joplin. There's a few others that would have come more obviously to mind, but turns out Aretha got there first. Okay, so that is a past question. What is acrophobia a fear of? So if you want to come back to it later, anyone can. And it's not a fear of open spaces. That is agoraphobia. So that's been dismissed. Oh, we have another one. Carol says, what about a bull shark? Exactly, another sea creature named after a land animal. But that's not your question, Tara. Your question is, what is the fourth letter of the Greek alphabet?
6: Oh, crikey.
0: Fourth letter.
6: Fourth letter of the Greek alphabet.
0: Yeah. It's not something we talk about every day, but it's worth knowing.
6: Epsilon?
0: Oh, that's not the fourth. It's in the system, but it's not the fourth letter, Tara. That's...
6: Oh, okay. All right. Yeah, it was just a wild guess. I know. I don't really know the Greek alphabet.
0: No.
6: I didn't know if there was a C in there.
0: Bravo, Delta. No, we'll see. Yeah. We'll see if someone else has got it. But thank you, Tara.
6: Thanks, Ashwin. Have a good night, mate.
0: And you as well. Okay. What is the fourth letter of the Greek alphabet? Harry, you are correct. Dave from North Mead says, please say hello to Bobsled for me. Love your work, mate. And thank you, Dave, as well. Thank you both for your puns, Dave and Bobsled this morning, and everyone else who's texted in with your sea creature suggestions. There's so many sea creatures named after land animals. Gail has called in from Wollongong. Hi, Gail.
7: Good morning.
0: Gail, we're on the Greek alphabet. It's a bit niche, but what do you think? What is the fourth letter of the Greek alphabet?
7: Delta.
0: It is Delta. Delta Force. Delta is correct. Did you have to learn it at school?
7: We did a bit of it. Well, it was floating around in things I read every so often. So
0: it's up there. Peter from Sydney loves learning Greek to study the Bible. Did you have an interest in Greek when you learnt it, or did you just want to get through the class?
7: Oh, it was just a bit in maths and stuff every so often.
0: Oh, that's right. Yeah, the symbols are sometimes in Greek.
7: Well,
0: that's correct. So 1 point for you. Second question. I suppose it's slightly geometry related. How many faces does a dodecahedron have?
7: Is it 12?
0: 12 is correct. Well done, Gail. Thank you.
7: Thank you.
0: 2 points from two questions for Gail. Hayley. Peter in Sydney says, hi, Ashwin. Alpha, beta, gamma, delta. Okay, we were wondering about the letter C. Interesting. And epsilon must be for E, right, Peter? Number 5. Hayley has called in from Roselle. Hi, Hayley. Hayley, can you hear me okay? No, I'm not sure. I'll just put Hayley. Stuart, I think might be...
8: I've got you.
0: Oh, you got me now.
8: I had you on mute.
0: Oh, that's okay.
8: being the X generation is not working mobile.
0: Were you like that on Zoom calls during COVID, just constantly talking on mute by accident?
8: A little bit, but I've got 3 kids in their 20s. They're my tech gurus.
0: They're so good. Because I've
8: got to put them to good use.
0: Are they still staying with you?
8: No, I've only got my 19-year-old, but he's very patient. My 24-year-old comes occasionally. He's very impatient.
0: We need patience when it comes to tech. And my parents are in a similar situation, but sometimes hackers ring them up and try to trick them into doing screen shares to help with problems, and they download things. It's really complicated to fight them off now.
8: Oh, 100%. Look, it happened the other day with me. I had a scam text from Spotify and I immediately rang my 80-year-old mother.
0: Yeah.
8: And alerted her because I nearly got done, and I've done courses on scams for work.
0: Yes.
8: You know, so I rang mum and she was very grateful.
0: I'm glad, because they're getting so sneaky now with those tricks. So, yeah,
8: totally. They
0: need it. And so sometimes the kids have to pop in and clear, wipe your computer free and reset it and
8: correct.
0: All sorts.
8: Yeah.
0: Okay. Well, we've got the dodecahedron figured out. It's 12 sides.
8: Yes.
0: Here's your question, Hayley.
8: Oh, hang on. Can I circle back?
0: Yes.
8: I know what acrophobia is because I work with someone with it and my mother has it.
0: Oh, what is it a fear of then?
8: It's a fear of heights.
0: It is correct. I have it as well. You know those sky towers where they try to get you to stand on the glass 200 metres in the air? It just seems ridiculous to me.
8: Yes, well, we climbed Ayers Rock in the 80s as a family, and Mum froze at the start, and that's when I learned about acrophobia.
0: So it's not genetic? It hasn't passed on to you, though?
8: Not at all. I like to, you know, do the odd skydive, and no, not to me.
0: No, you're lucky. You're lucky that you don't have this. So that is 1 point for you. Then I'll come back to your second question.
8: Yes.
0: How many stars are on the Chinese flag?
8: Oh, come on now.
0: Is it hard or easy? Oh,
8: no, this is hard.
0: Oh, okay.
8: This is hard for me, but my 19-year-old is away in the Philippines at the moment because he plays soccer and played FIFA online.
0: Yeah.
8: Knows literally, I kid you not, every single flag of every country in the world. You try and, it is so impressive. It's quite, so he will know, but he can't help me. China, I can't even pick to the Chinese flag. This is going to be a real finger in the air.
0: Try to think of a Xi Jinping press conference or a visit to Australia and picture the flag.
8: Okay. I'm going to say 10.
0: It's not 10. I think the European Union flag has a lot of stars. That might be edging 10, but not China, Hayley. So you're still on the board with 1 point, though.
8: Okay, thanks, Aswin.
0: Thank you for calling in. That is the way the quiz works. 1 point for each correct answer. Bobsled says, cheers to Dave too. Keep it up, pun brother. Okay, here we go. Andy has called in from Flory or Flory? Andy, how do I pronounce your suburb?
9: No, sorry. Flory.
0: Flory.
9: As in Howard Flory.
0: Oh, I like that. What's the highlight of Flory during the day?
9: It's just been a nice, quiet, lovely suburb in Canberra to live in.
0: Okay. Like a little relaxed part. So Canberra's already relaxing enough. Flora's taking it to a new level.
9: I believe so.
0: Well, let's see if we can get you on the board. Now, as a Canberrian, you must have seen a few international visits from heads of state. Have you seen the Chinese flag at any point?
9: But I'm trying to count in my head how many stars it has. And for some reason, I'm thinking 8.
0: It's not 8, unfortunately, Andy. I'm sorry, but you've narrowed it down. It's not 10.
9: And I was going to say also, there is a land animal named after a sea creature or plant.
0: Yes.
9: The Australian kelpie.
0: The kelpie is named.
9: Yes.
0: Sea kelpie is named after the kelpie dog.
9: No, the Australian kelpie was named after a sea creature, mythical sea creature, I believe. Yeah.
0: I did not. That's the first one I've heard, because there's also kelp, isn't it, which is another word, a type of seaweed. So it's not named after that.
9: No.
0: Okay. It's too loud. It's too yappy to be named after seaweed.
9: Too bossy.
0: Too bossy, yeah. It'll be a terrible name. So, well, thanks for getting our first reverse animal on the board, Andy. Thank you. Cheers.
9: Thanks.
0: So the kelpie, that's the first. And that's a good animal to reverse it the other way. We were trying to figure out, are there any land animals that have been named after sea animals? So that is that problem solved. If you'd like to play the quiz, give me a call on 1300 800 222. Dan, you are correct about the number of stars on the Chinese flag. Aaron has called in from Adelaide. Hi, Aaron.
10: G'day, how you going?
0: I'm good. Now, if you haven't called before with this, you have the option of passing on this question because it's been incorrectly answered twice. Did you want to stay on the question or pass?
10: This is a question about the Chinese flag, is it?
0: Yes, yeah. How many stars?
10: I don't know. So I actually rang up for the fourth letter of the Greek alphabet.
0: That's been done now, I think, as well. Yes, unfortunately.
10: Yeah, no worries. I will pass because I'm not sure of it and I'd like to have a good go at this.
0: Okay, so we'll pass on that question. Anyone else can come back to that question later. So your question, Aaron, which planet, now think carefully about this one, which planet in the Milky Way is the hottest? The hottest planet.
10: The hottest planet. Mars?
0: It's not Mars, unfortunately. It's something else. But Aaron, let's speak another night.
10: No worries. Thanks.
0: Thank you for calling in as well. Grant has rung us from Waterloo, but is in Melbourne. Hi, Grant.
11: G'day, Ashford. How are you?
0: I'm good. So this is Waterloo, Australia, not Waterloo, the famous Napoleon battle in the UK.
11: That's right. I think it's a traditional name. So I've learned it's Waterloo near Redfern in Sydney.
0: Oh, right.
11: Is a name called ILPA, which is ILLPAH.
0: ILPA, and you're just on holiday there at the moment, are you?
11: I'm just down in Melbourne celebrating a great Australian who's retiring from his paid job on Saturday night, and made the trek down there after he's been in the job for 30 years.
0: Oh, good. He'll have to find something fun to do to pick up his time so he doesn't get bored.
11: This man is amazing. He's giving up his paid job, but he does a lot of unpaid job along the same sort of a line. So it's just what he achieves and what he gives is incredible.
0: Oh, good. He's got some purpose to keep him going. Grant, this question is about which planet in the Milky Way is the hottest. It's not Mars. Do you know which it is?
11: In the Milky Way, the hottest.
0: Hottest.
11: We had Mars and that's the only one that we've had?
0: So far, yes.
11: Okay. It's a toss-up. Whether you go with the bleeding obvious first one, which is the first one out, or potentially the second one with its enhanced greenhouse causing the thing. Flip a coin up in the air, wait for it to come down. And I'm not better if I can speak.
0: And I should make a clarification. This is actually a good point. Someone said, do you mean the solar system, not the Milky Way? So, yeah, that's more accurate. Our solar system, sorry, not the Milky Way galaxy. Our solar system.
11: Yeah, okay. I think the obvious one is the very first one, but I'm going to go to the second one. I think it might be Venus because of the runaway gas.
0: It is. Venus is correct. So, yeah, good job on the deductive logic. That's 1 point for you. Okay. Your next question. In what decade was the internet created?
11: It was created... I'm going to think it created in the 1990s.
0: No, I would have thought that, but it's not correct. So you're still on the board, Grant, with 1 point.
11: Excellent. Thanks, Ashwin. And everyone enjoy the evening.
0: Thank you for calling in as well. And you too, Grant. Kamal has rung us on the road. Hi, Kamal.
12: Hi, good man.
0: Kamal, would you like to pass on this question about... we are on this question. It's only been attempted once. In what decade was the internet created?
12: We go for a Chinese flag, then we go...
0: That's a past question. So how many stars are on the Chinese flag?
12: I think five.
0: That is five. It's really noisy where you are. Kamal, are you outdoors driving somewhere?
12: Yeah, I'm on a big trek.
0: Oh, good. On an adventure. Well, 1 point for that. Your second question, I'll just turn you down while I ask you the question. Your second question, in what decade was the internet created?
12: I am 65. I think maybe 80s.
0: Not the 80s, Kamal, but let's speak another night.
12: Oh, thanks.
0: Thank you for calling in as well. What an adventure. Sounds like he's... on crossing a bridge, maybe fantastic part of Australia where the winds are wild, the seas are rough. Kamal's on a mission. It's not the 80s. It's not the 90s. When was the internet created? Brad has called in. Hi, Brad.
13: Morning, Ashton.
0: Brad, you can pass on this question if you want to or have a go. In what decade?

0: made, was the internet created?
1: Oh, I think I'll pass on that.
0: Okay, pass for anyone else who calls in. Your question, in a quest to replace rubber, James Wright accidentally invented what common toy?
1: Oh. No, can't help you with that, Ashwin, sorry.
0: That's okay, Brad. Do you want to have a guess? It's not the 80s, it's not the 90s. Do you want to have a go at another decade?
1: All right, we'll try the 70s.
0: Not the 70s either, unfortunately, but thank you, Brad.
1: Thank you.
0: Okay. Sorry. Just I had a mental blank. That was the question for the... Anyway, that was the question about the decade the internet was invented. But there's another question, which was, in a quest to replace rubber, James Wright accidentally invented what common toy? Louis has called in from Subiaco in WA. Hello, Louis.
2: G'day, Ashwin. How are you doing?
0: I'm well tonight. This is an interesting question. I guess it's an older toy that we have, and it was invented by James Wright accidentally in a quest to replace rubber. Do you know what the toy was?
2: No, I kind of think it's going to be something elastic-based or something like that, but it's, probably too hard for me, so maybe I'll have a crack at the internet question.
0: Yes, okay. So it's not the 80s, it's not the 90s, it's not the 70s. In what decade was the internet created?
2: I'll just follow the same pattern and go for the 60s.
0: It is 1969, the first official internet-related message was sent. So 69 is when it all kicked off. Good job. That is 1 point for you, Louis. Second question is taking you back to that question. In a quest to replace rubber, James Wright accidentally invented what common toy?
2: Yeah, I'm not sure, mate. Maybe like a slingshot or something?
0: Not the slingshot, but you're on the board still with one, Louis.
2: Good on you, mate. Cheers.
0: Thank you for calling in. Barbara, also, you had the 60s as well. Neil from Preston, that would be DARPA, DARPANET in the 60s. Thank you for clarifying. I was wondering what the technical term for that message. Obviously, later developments happened, like the first email was sent, but 1969 was when it all began. Vando has called us from on the road. Hi, Vando.
3: Yeah, g'day, Ash. How are you?
0: I'm good. How's your day been?
3: Yeah, good, thanks. I slept most of it. Oh,
0: good, but you're a shift worker, so it's time to work at night. Well, did you want to pass on this question or have a go, Vando?
3: I've really only just rung up to protest about the no singing.
0: But yeah.
3: Anyway, that's where I get most of my points.
0: I miss your points. I think what we'll do is we'll bring it back on special occasions.
3: Okay.
0: Like,
3: all right, well, I'll put up with that.
0: Yeah.
3: I don't know. Yeah, give me another question. That James Wright fella, he probably, because it was in the question, he wanted to replace rubber, so did he invent the slinky? But that's not my answer. No, just give me another question.
0: Okay, I'll give you another question. What is the square root of 64?
3: Well, 8/8 are 64, aren't they?
0: Nice. 1 point for you, a maths question. Now, Here's a language question. Spell emissary, which is, just to give you the definition, a person sent by one government or political leader to another to take messages.
3: Yeah, I think it's EMISSARY.
0: Oh, that's good. 2 points for you, maths and languages.
3: Go, Vando. That's a free song for you, eh?
0: Yeah, you didn't even need this.
3: Everyone else who likes me singing.
0: You didn't even trust your own ability to nail this quiz on general knowledge alone. You're free of the songs.
3: Why don't I forget maths or basic spelling? Anyway.
0: You're on the way. All right, Vando.
3: Thanks, Ash.
0: Thank you for calling in. Bye. I think we have time for one, maybe two more. We'll see how the clock goes. Rob has called us from Park Orchards. Hi, Rob.
4: G'day, Ashwin. How are you going?
0: I'm good, thank you. Well, let's see. We've got a few more questions to go. Your next question is, Lightning McQueen and Sally Carrera are characters from what movie?
4: Oh, that's a Cars in the Desert. I think it's just called Cars, isn't it?
0: Cars is correct, the animation. Second
4: 1 point for me. Excellent.
0: 1 point. You're on the board. Which astronomer is called out in Bohemian Rhapsody?
4: Oh, Galileo.
0: It is 2 points. Some of them aren't as hard as the others, but good job, Rob. Thank you for calling.
4: Good on you. Thanks, Ashwin.
0: Thank you. Okay, that might be it for callers for the evening. As the news approaches. So what we'll do is we'll put it into the system. We'll see who's won. Stuart, we'll find out, and then we'll announce the winner on the other side of the news, which is just 25 seconds away, which means I can tell you what's coming up. We are going to cross to New York to understand the, well, it's turned 250 America. There's a World Cup going on. But what else is happening in the Big Apple? And then we'll have a discussion about earthquakes. We'll understand the science of earthquakes and how we should build to survive them. Maybe some of the misunderstandings about earthquakes and what the future holds. We'll just become more knowledgeable about earthquakes. That's the promise if you stick around for the next hour or so. I'm Ashwin Sekhar. Thank you for your company so far. It's news time.
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0: ABC News with Andrew Kaloupas. The interim ceasefire agreement between the US and Iran is under further strain as Iran targets American allies in the region in response to renewed American strikes. Jordan says it intercepted 8 Iranian missiles. With more, the ABC's Middle East correspondent, Matthew Doran.
1: Certainly what Donald Trump is saying, that as far as he's concerned, the ceasefire is over. But he has also set different parameters for what a ceasefire actually means over the course of this conflict. Before this interim deal was signed 3 weeks ago, he was asked explicitly what a ceasefire was. And he said that in this part of the world, in the Middle East, it means moderate fighting as opposed to all-out war. And when he had made those comments yesterday before this fresh round of strikes, he was very quick to say, as far as he's concerned, this isn't going to amount to a return to all-out war there, that this would be resolved quickly.
0: Iran's Foreign Minister Abbas Araghchi has warned against what he's called further US military adventurism. During a phone call with Pakistani mediators, he's condemned the latest US attacks on Iran as violations of the Islamabad Memorandum of Understanding. Chinese state media say at least 28 people have been killed in a shoe factory fire. With more, here's the BBC's Stephen McDonnell.
2: In a footwear-making hub in Fujian province, images of black smoke billowing into the sky from a factory with trapped workers stranded on the roof have been shared on social media. The country's leader, Xi Jinping, referred to heavy casualties at the site. According to one official, the factory had stored highly flammable shoemaking materials. It was not clear immediately what triggered the massive blaze, but President Xi has called for a swift and thorough investigation.
0: Australia's Defence Force has completed a live fire test of a prototype missile defence system as the country looks to strengthen its protections against long-range threats. Here's Kaveh Akbari.
3: The test was carried out in June at the Woomera Range in South Australia. It used Australian radar, an American launcher and a Standard Missile 2 interceptor, which is already used by the Royal Australian Navy. The Chinese missile test has prompted renewed questions about whether Australia has the capability to intercept long-range threats. The system was able to take down an airborne cruise missile target. Defence says the test is part of work towards a medium-range system designed to intercept missiles or aircrafts heading towards Australia, where billions of dollars are expected to be sent over the next decade, developing integrated air and missile defences.
0: Germany says Donald Trump has agreed to sell it long-range American Tomahawk missiles. Mr. Trump had previously scrapped a plan agreed by his predecessor Joe Biden to deploy Tomahawk missiles in Germany. The US recently said it was reviewing its military capabilities in Europe with plans to commit fewer of its own assets to the continent. German Chancellor Friedrich Merz says the missile deal is crucial to Europe's defence.
4: We agreed with the US government on the sidelines of the NATO meeting in Ankara that we would acquire American Tomahawk missiles and station them in Germany. This closes an important strategic gap in our defence. And at the same time, we will work to develop our own European systems and station them in Europe.
0: Homicide Squad detectives have charged a man following the fatal stabbing of a 39-year-old woman at Vermont in Melbourne's East. A 39-year-old man was arrested at the scene and taken to hospital under police guard and will appear in court today. The charge follows the discovery of the body of a 39-year-old woman at

0: a property in Delatite Court on Tuesday night. Two children in the house were not physically injured during the incident. A former New South Wales police officer found guilty of raping his then-wife has been taken into custody after his bail was revoked. Here's Isabel Rowe.
1: The former police officer, who can't be named to protect the identity of the victim, stood trial in the district court on 19 domestic violence-related charges. A jury found him guilty on Tuesday of 11 charges, including sexual intercourse without consent and choking. The former officer was on bail, but prosecutors filed a detention order to take him into custody while awaiting sentencing. The man's defence lawyers argued against the order, but the judge was not convinced and ordered his bail be revoked. The former officer hugged supporters in court before being led away. He'll be sentenced in September.
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3: We are back, Stuart and I, and we're about to announce the winner of the quiz. And then we'll have a conversation with Tim Cass in New York and take you into the world of earthquakes. We'll understand them better. That is the plan for this hour. Brisbane, you will have a day of 21 degrees today, shower or two. Sydney, 17 degrees, shower or two. Melbourne, 16, morning fog, mostly sunny. Canberra, it will be 13 degrees with morning fog. Hobart, 13 and mostly sunny. Darwin, 33 degrees, mostly sunny. And Adelaide, 17, late shower or two. Perth, 19 degrees. Showers easing. Hi, Stu.
4: Hello, Ash. And, you know, I was thinking about earthquakes, and It wasn't necessarily an earthquake, but I've never been in a situation like that per se. But I think back to the stories my dad told me of Cyclone Tracy in 1974. He was 10 years old, he told me. The ground shook and the wind howled, and it was an absolutely nightmarish scenario. And it was sort of spectacular, just the sheer awesome destructive power it had. And I'll save everyone the more gruesome details of the aftermath, because he and his brothers and father, so my grandfather, were walking around, and it was quite an assorted affair, unfortunately. Yeah. But it was just, you could hear the way he was talking about it, especially my granddad when he talked about it. It was very shocking, but also, like I said, it was an awesome, truly in the scale of it sort of thing. It was very weird.
3: People say the sound of it has stuck with them, so when they hear news reports of it, that sound comes back to them.
4: That must be frightening, just to be able to go back to that experience, even just mentally, because it's such, that must be so confronting. And I thank my stars I've never been in anything like that.
3: No, we don't get a lot of that kind of, well, cyclones, yes, but earthquakes, which is what we're talking about this hour. Thankfully, we're spared that as a country just because of our location. So
4: indeed,
3: that's coming up. Now, we had a quiz, and I was quite interested to know the internet only started in 1969, but selfies didn't happen until 2014. What were our grandparents doing all that time?
4: Probably taking photos of things other than themselves.
3: Oh, that's good. Yeah.
4: It's kind of, it's a weird scenario that I guess what you'd classify as the selfie. Do you consider a family portrait a selfie, or is it only because you're taking a self portrait in terms of with the phone, or does like a family portrait not count?
3: No, part of your arm has to be missing because you're taking it.
4: Right. But what about the selfie stick? Does that mean the selfie's gone? Because you can still be, your hand can still
3: it's
4: be.
3: It's not a true selfie.
4: The selfie has died.
3: It's like an electric drum kit. It's not the same.
4: It's gone. It's been replaced, mate. It's regenerated into something new.
3: It has. What was your most fascinating question from the quiz?
4: Look, it's one I was really sort of confused about, I think, was I thought it was really popular, but maybe because I grew up with the movie, it was Hakuna Matata.
3: Yes.
4: I thought it was one of those gimmies that I thought would just be really obvious because it means no worries.
3: And they put that in the song, but people were distracted.
4: For the rest of your day.
3: Yes, no worries, because we don't learn a lot of... What's that?
4: I'm not going to sing it, I'm sorry.
3: No. But we don't learn enough Swahili at school, and what lessons are we missing out on by not incorporating some of those African languages? Who knows?
4: It is the only words in Swahili I think I know.
3: Yeah, so. Many would be the same. Well, who won the quiz tonight, Stu?
4: Well, mate, we had a pretty good turnout, a lot of decent answers and a lot of correct answers as well, but there can only be one winner, and it is Rob from Park Orchards.
3: Oh, that wasn't Rob from Robiston. That was Ryan from Rydalmere.
4: Ryan from Rydalmere. No. So this one was our very last caller, coincidentally. I know that probably feels weird because normally the rest of the quizzes get the last caller to win. Pure coincidence, I promise.
3: Okay. Thank you, Stu.
4: You're welcome.
3: So that's

That's the quiz winner. We'll be contacting you to offer your prize, but it kicks off again tomorrow. Same rules. 1300 800 222 is the number to call. Harry has texted to say, my Uncle Ted was the Bishop of Darwin when Cyclone Tracy hit, and he went out in the middle of the night with a tape recorder and recorded the sound of it. It was really horrific. Harry in the Bay, I have heard that people almost have PTSD about the noise that they encountered, and that's something that can stick around for many years later. So we're not talking cyclones as much. There's our earthquakes in particular. We'll do a deep dive into the earthquake and understand them, understand that phenomenon more deeply. If you'd like to join me on the program, you can text anytime on 04 37 774 774 or call in 1300 800 222. This is Karma Chameleon by Culture Club.

0: That is Culture Club. I was asking before whether there are any sea animals named after land animals, and Dave has texted to say, now there's a song named after a lizard. Does that count? That is Karma Chameleon. You are very correct. Very correct. There's Eye of the Tiger, The Lion Sleeps Tonight. I think those are our three for songs named after animals. A couple of you, just a bit of housekeeping before the show proceeds. Some of you have said, same question, what are the answers to the unanswered question in the quiz? And David said, hello, Ashwin, what was the toy that was invented? Here's the question again and the answer so you can sleep soundly. In a quest to replace rubber, James Wright accidentally invented what common toy? Silly putty. That's all it was. Silly putty. We're about to kick off with some conversation about New York. And I was talking to Stuart about the use of selfie sticks, whether, you know, the internet was created in 1969, but the selfie stick, not till maybe 2014. What happened? And Kane has said, surely the selfie is pre-2014. I feel like I've seen pictures of the Beatles taking pictures of themselves. Surely. I think, yeah, there are. It feels like when they were in India, they were there taking photographs with a rishi in the background. Maybe they used mic stands, possibly. Nicked a couple from Abbey Road and just converted them into camera stands. Who knows? Bobsled says, young people aren't always good with technology. They usually have their cameras facing the wrong way. That is true. There's an epidemic of introspection, inwardness. I heard this theory called terror management theory, which is that when we're scared, we are at our most cruel because we're just cruel, we're unkind, we're selfish. And if we live in a culture where we become fearful of death and outsiders and cost of living and everything, we just get more fearful in general. It will bring out the worst elements in us, general unkindness. There's a psychological theory of terror management. So it's interesting to see the way the world will unfold. But that idea of pointing the cameras outwards, I think there's something in that. We used to point the cameras in the other direction for quite some time.
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0: It is America's 250th birthday today, but also an important milestone for your New York correspondent, Tim Cass. Hi, Tim.
2: Hi, Ashwin. Greetings from a hot sunny day here in New York City.
0: I like that it's comfortable for you. What's the significance of this moment for you as well as America?
2: So what's interesting, Ashwin, is my first trip to New York City and to America was, in fact, 50 years ago when America was celebrating its bicentennial. So this happens to be my 50th anniversary of being in this country and actually visiting New York City. I was here in 1976. I was an architecture student at RMIT, and I was traveling with 120 other students on Greyhound buses, and we visited 26 different states, including Mexico and Canada. And we spent 10 days here in New York City, and it was during the celebration of July 4th. And I have to tell you, during those 10 days, as a 19-year-old boy, my mind was made up that this is where I wanted to live one day. So I didn't move here until my 30s, but I'm living my dream.
0: What was it at the time that pulled you into wanting to move there?
2: So as many of you may know listening, that I grew up in Rosebud on the beach, which is a very sleepy little town, apart from the summer season when it becomes flooded with tourists. But growing up as a young boy in Rosebud was a little quiet for me. And I think I was always attracted to the big cities. I always enjoyed going to Melbourne. But of course, when I ended up in New York City, I have to say the energy in the city was just electrifying. I just felt so energized being here and just so motivated that I thought this is where I want to be.
0: Is there anything unique about seeing America by bus rather than plane that stands out for you?
2: Yes, most definitely. There's a lot of country out there. I will say, you know, traveling across the country by bus, especially a Greyhound bus, there were four buses that went across the country, and it was a great experience to see the landscape and see the countryside. And, you know, there's a lot of incredible natural features here in this country, you know, from the Grand Canyon to the different peaks and the national parks. And there's a lot to see, I have to say, besides the cities.
0: Maybe a general vibe question. In any way, have you felt the country has gotten better and worse? Is there something you've noticed 50 years on?
2: So New York City, when I first came, was a big bad apple. It was full of crime and graffiti, and it was pretty rough and ready. And I think that's also one of the things that attracted me. Now it's become kind of squeaky clean, and New York City in particular is a little bit like adult Disneyland. It's certainly been cleaned up, which is not necessarily a bad thing. But I think at the moment, you know, the politics in the country is making people feel not so loyal or unified, and there's a lot of separation right now in people's opinions. And you know, New York, as we've said, is a very democratic state, and you know, the state of the country and what's happening in the world has certainly tempered people's opinions.
0: Do you feel the country can move beyond those divisions?
2: Oh, I hope so, Ashwin. Yep, let's hope.

0: America's birthday.
1: Yes, well, of course, July 4th is the big celebration of Independence Day here, and Macy's traditionally have a huge fireworks display, and this year they had their biggest and longest fireworks display ever. It was moved to both rivers, the East River and the Hudson River, and also the harbour. And in the harbour for the 4th of July was the tall ships. Now, these are ships that have sailed from various countries. Tall ships are these sail ships that have huge masts and big sails, and they sail into the harbour and from multiple countries. But this year, I will say, there were fewer than 50 years ago when I was here, when there were over 200 ships in the harbour. This year, we had about 40. So I'm not sure the reason for so many less, but it was a lot less impressive. And I will say, I was out of the city for the holiday weekend because it was rather hot and everyone got out of the city to escape the heat. We had a heat wave here over several days. But those that were in the city actually confessed to me that the fireworks weren't as impressive as they were expecting. So, as I said, the sentiment in this city at the moment is, you know, not so keen about what's happening in the country. So I think that might have tempered things a little bit.
0: Yeah, a little muted. But what impression do you get when you see a tall ship pull into a harbour?
1: It's something that takes you back in time. You know, these are tall ships from a lost period, and it's amazing that they're still functioning and around. And you can actually take a tour of these tall ships. You have to book it in advance. It's something I haven't done. I haven't actually had the time to do, but I have been down to the waterfront to see them sailing around the harbour, which is quite impressive.
0: Tim Cass, your New York correspondent, joins you to talk about life in the city. It is a little unpleasant with quite high temperatures for people, it seems. What can you tell us about how hard it is?
1: Yes, we've gone through this heat wave. We've had the hottest temperatures since 2012. And I know the temperatures in Australia can get very hot. But here in New York, because it's a concrete jungle, you know, we've had over 100 degrees, 110 degrees Fahrenheit, which is, you know, in the high 30 Fahrenheit in Celsius. But and I know that's not unusual in Australia, but here, because we're in a concrete jungle, the pavement, the roads, the brick buildings, they are just on fire. So the heat that's just coming off these buildings is incredible. And you may have heard, I'm sure you've heard in the news, that one of the buildings here, we just had a column collapse in the construction of a building that's going up. It's the conversion of a big office building. It was the original Pfizer building. It's a 37-story building on 42nd Street. And just 2 days ago, a couple of columns buckled in the building, which caused huge havoc because there was concern that the building may collapse. And, of course, in this heat, that's not a good thing. And it's in a very concentrated area. It's only steps from Grand Central Station, Grand Central Terminal, I should say, and on 42nd Street and 2nd Avenue. So everyone was evacuated from that neighbourhood. Some people who had their belongings in hotels still haven't had a chance to go back to get their belongings and have missed flights, and all sorts of chaos has been happening. But finally, they've stabilised these buckled columns, and the roads have opened up and people were able to go back to their homes and to their office buildings. But this was quite a big deal, of course, in the city, because no one was hurt and harmed in any way, which was a great thing, and they managed to get it under control very quickly.
0: Yeah, seems like there's different forms of chaos that are resulting from this heat. In general, are people coping with each other quite well, or is there more irritability?
1: I think everyone gets a little irritable in the heat, frankly. You know, it's interesting here. You know, I commute around the city on a daily basis, and I'm using the subway system. Well, the subway system here is over 100 years old, and when you go into these subway stations, there's no AC, there's no aircon. I mean, you're dealing with the heat from the trains and being in these tunnels, and it's like walking into a furnace. And then the train pulls up, and of course, all the train carriages are nicely air conditioned. And so you can get the coolness of being on the train once you get in the train. But waiting for the train, heaven forbid you have to wait too long because the sweat is dripping down your back. It's very uncomfortable. But once you get on the train, that's a good thing. If you do, one tip is if you see a carriage that's not occupied, that seems to be empty, probably the reason is that it doesn't have any aircon.
0: Yeah, that's a good I was wondering if there are any tips you can give us. Are there any other New York subway tips you can share? It's a

0: shall we have a good time?
1: Subway tips, always stand back from the doors when they open. Unfortunately, a lot of tourists come to New York and they're in a rush to get onto the train. The idea is to let people off the train before you get on. It can be very annoying when you're on a train and you're trying to get off and people are pouring in and all you want to do is get off the train and people are sort of in your way and causing you to push past them, and that can make people very irritable as well. And just standing back from the edge of the platform. I mean, unfortunately, people have fallen on the tracks and been pushed, and you just want to keep your distance from the tracks and from the trains when they come in, because these trains, I can tell you, they move very fast. We have these express trains that travel dozens of blocks at a time, and you definitely want to get out of their way when they're pulling into the station.
0: Tim Cass is sharing ideas of New York and taking us into the world of New York, your overnights correspondent from over there. America is out of the World Cup, but has it dampened the festivity at all?
1: No, not at all. We have so many soccer fans in the city at the moment. I reported on this last time, and more than ever, they seem to be out in the streets and cheering on their countries. I'm sorry to say that America and Australia are no longer in the competition, as well as Mexico and Canada, and those are all the host countries. And but there's still plenty of, between the Norwegians and the Germans and the Ecuador and Argentina and the players from Belgium. Certainly still thousands, probably tens of thousands of soccer fans are here in the city in New York. And they're certainly having a lot of fun, even in this heat. You can see them marching around in their uniforms, and they're definitely very patriotic to their country.
0: We were talking about life in the big city and how people should wait before people get off the subway. So there's a certain civility that remains in New York, despite the bustle. You also had an experience of kindness recently.
1: Yes, this was something I wanted to share with your audience, because I think New Yorkers have the reputation of being very abrupt, and everyone's going about their business and rushing to get to work and rushing to get to home and wherever they need to go. But recently I was spending the weekend on Fire Island, which is a train trip to Long Island, waiting for the train station to be, for the train track to be announced. And I was standing there with my friend, and we had a cooler because we were taking out some food to the beach for the weekend, and the straps had broken on the cooler. And, you know, Penn Station has tens of thousands of people traveling through it every day to catch trains all over the country. And in fact, this woman came up to us and she noticed that the straps had broken on the cooler bag, and she very kindly gave us a handmade tote bag. And she wouldn't take anything for it. She's like, I noticed your straps are broken. Here, I have a bag for you. And it was such a kind gesture in the middle of this big, bustling city that is actually very rare to find, I believe. You know, it's it was something that really took me back, and it made me a little emotional, I have to say, that people are still out there in this world who are so kind to have this lovely gesture of giving away a tote bag to someone who was, you know, a little troubled by having broken handles. So, it's amazing. What I love about the city is that there are people there that do take care of others and look after each other. And, those are the wonderful things about being in such a great city.
0: And that idea of doing favours for each other, I'm sure that's not rare for people living in the countryside, but for those of us in cities, we can live very anonymous, grey lives, and we can forget that people are capable of being kind rather than just using us for a specific purpose. So it's just a reminder, because it's hard to not harden, isn't it? Sometimes living in a big city, to not become cynical and hardened. Is that something you have to work on?
1: Yes, most definitely. It's interesting since people now use their phones for everything. Early days when I lived in New York, people would come up to me in the street and ask for directions, and I was always happy to share information as best I could. But now with the internet and cell phones and smartphones, everyone is looking at their phone and not paying attention to what they're doing or where they're going, and it can be pretty disruptive to the flow in here in New York. When New Yorkers, in fact, have a very keen sense of having other people near them, and there's certain space that people keep between each other. And when people are walking, they know how to pace themselves. But when you get these people from out of town, they're standing on their phones and they're looking and they're not paying attention to where they are. They'll often stop in the middle of a staircase where people are trying to go up and down and they're staring at their phone. So it can be quite disruptive at times. But I think true New Yorkers, you know, they know the routine and they know where they're going and, you know, they're on a mission to get from A to B.
0: Yeah, very much. I think you have to pull yourself into a side against a wall or into some kind of corner if you are going to stare at your phone. So something to keep in mind if you're over there. New York is famous for its dining, but you've had a more charming experience at Union Square lately, recently.
1: Yes, Union Square Cafe is a restaurant that's been well frequented for many years. It actually opened back in 1985, and it's been one of the staple fantastic New York restaurants for many, many years. It's changed locations a couple of times, but it's still just a couple of blocks from Union Square on Park Avenue and 19th Street. And I decided to go back. I had a friend visiting from out of town, and I thought he's a restaurateur himself, and I thought he would enjoy going to one of the classic New York restaurants. And so I made a reservation, and it's on the corner of Park and 19th, as I mentioned. And I was a little alarmed to find when we got there, the building, as many buildings are in New York, covered in scaffolding. And I had booked a table outside because it's summer and it's enjoyable to sit outside. And I quickly realized that this was not a pleasant environment to sit outside on the street under the scaffolding. So I'm pleased to report that they were very hospitable at the front desk of the restaurant, and they kindly gave us a table inside, which was lovely. It's a thriving restaurant. It's very popular with locals as well as tourists, but the service is impeccable. It's run by a restaurateur by the name of Danny Meyer, who's a very big name here in New York City. He owns several restaurants. And interesting enough, he lives in Union Square, and most of his restaurants are walking distance from where he lives. So, I highly recommend it. They're known for their seafood platter. There were three of us for dinner, and I must admit, I was a little surprised that the waiter didn't inform us that the seafood platter, there are only two of each item on the platter rather than three. It would have been more enjoyable if we each could have had one item on the seafood platter rather than have to share. But it's a great restaurant. It's a lot of fun. As I said, it's an institution. It's been around for a very long time. The thing I love about New York is these classic restaurants that have been around for so long, and they're still going strong. Yeah. So it's great to see.
0: And only two items instead of three. Did you have to go and get a kebab afterwards?
1: No, we ordered some extra chips to fill us up.
0: Something. You don't want to go to bed unhappy. Tim, it's lovely to chat to you
1: again. Exactly. Yes, thank you, Ashwin. Best to all the listeners.
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0: We were trying to figure out when the first selfie was taken. John of Coburg says, John Lennon took a selfie at the end of the Beatles' last ever concert at Candlestick Park in San Francisco on the 29th of August, 1966. The band had decided to quit touring. He used a fisheye lens to capture the stadium, himself, the police, and Paul, and George. Oh, what a shot that would be. And whoever's closest to the camera, you get that really broad fisheye face, don't you? Like when your cat gets too close to the GoPro and its nose takes up the whole camera lens. So it's not flattering for John Lennon, but everyone else would have looked pretty good in that photo. Classic shot. You know what we should do next? We should, as a group, understand, might just be you at home alone, understand earthquakes better so we can wake up tomorrow morning prepared and with deeper knowledge of how earthquakes work. So that is our task after this next song. So if you'd like to understand the earthquake, stick around for that. And you can join me if you'd like to ask any questions. You just have to call on 1300 800 222. Before we get there, this is Diana Ross and the Supremes. Someday, we'll be together.

0: Someday we'll be together. Diana Ross and the Supremes, we have been investigating when the first selfie was taken. It's become the theme of the last 15 minutes. The oldest known selfie was taken in 1839 by Robert Cornelius, an American photographer in Philadelphia. That text message has come. And so I suppose so. There is the first photograph, and technically the first selfie must have been the first self-portrait artistically. Dave says from Northmead, your question about the invention of the selfie, I think the problem is in the wording of the question. Selfies existed before we came up with a word to describe them. That is possibly true, but mechanically, I thought you need a camera small enough to hold in your hand, and you need a culture that's focused on you rather than the world outside. I think that's partly the mythos around the selfie. It's just us navel-gazing the whole time through our lenses. But you're right, it goes back a long way.
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0: Our next topic. Now, these can be a very devastating phenomenon, as we saw recently in Venezuela, or they can just rattle windows, as happens occasionally in country Australia. We're talking about earthquakes. We can't really predict when they will happen, but when they are over, it takes years, if not decades, to deal with the damage. To talk about earthquakes this morning and to answer your questions, our guest is Adam Pascale, who is a chief scientist at the Seismology Research Centre in Melbourne. And call in with your questions, if you like, 1300 800 222. Good morning, Adam.
2: Good morning.
0: Let's start with what an earthquake is.
2: So an earthquake is the release of built-up stress that's stored in the crust. So basically where the crust is containing stress from all the tectonic plates moving around, and when that stress exceeds the friction of the rocks holding together and they release, that's when the energy is released, and that's an earthquake.
0: Do we know why we have tectonic plates rather than just one solid crust around the Earth that doesn't move around?
2: So it's we've never our core is too hot still. So it's unlike Mars, which is like a fused cold crust, and it's all in one piece. Ours is still hot and molten, and everything's still moving around constantly. So we've got expansion places where the plates are expanding apart because the hot magma from the Earth is pushing up, and then plates are then going back down and melting again. So it's a whole cycle that I don't think it's going to stop anytime soon.
0: And can you explain the process of what happens between plates to cause an earthquake?
2: So where the plates join, that they are sort of locked together by friction, basically. So you've got all these the plates that have formed the crust of the Earth, and where they're up against each other, they're exerting pressure on each other, and that stress is building up. And it's in a regime where it can build that stress, but the rock and the friction between those pieces only has so much strength. And then when that tension, when the stress exceeds that, and that's when it will slip and create an earthquake.
0: Do they happen in a particular part of the world? We know about the Ring of Fire. Is that the main earthquake zone in the world?
2: So the Pacific Ring of Fire is basically the Pacific plate, what's one of the main tectonic plates. It covers most of the Pacific Ocean. It is the largest plate on Earth. And so it basically goes from South America up the coast of the west coast of North America.
0: Sorry, Adam, you just cut it for a minute there. It goes from South America too?
2: Up the west coast of North America, across Alaska, and then comes down through Russia, and then comes down down into New Zealand. That's the closest it gets to Australia. So it's a very large plate, but there are a number of other plates around the world, obviously, but that's certainly the largest. And the boundary of those, where those plates meet, are where a majority of the earthquakes happen.
0: Are we experiencing more earthquakes than before?
2: No, we're just communicating them a lot better and quicker because of our communication technology. So I think people are more aware of them. So it feels like they're happening more often, but I think it's because we're hearing about them more. Looking at the long-term trends, there's no real change in the ratio of large to small earthquakes. It's pretty linear in the geological timeframes.
0: If you have a question for our guest, Adam Pascale, Chief Scientist at the Seismology Research Centre, you can call in on 1300 800 222, a question or an observation. You can text as well, 0437 774 774. Phil has called in from the Sunshine Coast. Hi, Phil.
3: Hi. I'm relating my family's direct experiences with the Napier earthquake 1931. Prior to that, they had some small tremors. Now, I've been on the Sunshine Coast. In the past 10 years, I've experienced two tremors. And I don't want to put everybody into panic mode, but Hawke's Bay experienced these small tremors, and then the major earthquake happened in 1931 with 256 lives lost. The implementation of martial law with the sailors from HMS Veronica manning the streets, preventing, you know, theft, etc. There were girls who survived the initial earthquake, Napier Girls High School, and unfortunately they panicked. They ran down the stairs. The stairs collapsed. The walls came down on top of them. And kids today, and notably Wellington and some parts of New Zealand, if they're positioned near windows, they must have their backs to the windows with their desks in the classroom. So there's all sorts of lessons learnt, and a principal one that my grandfather used to emphasise before this earthquake was the importance of having open spaces, parks, etc., for people to assemble and not worry about toppling buildings and etc. But those are some of the lessons learnt. But I come back to, as I say, in the last 10 years, I think, was it a year ago, we had a

0: sizable sort of tremor here in the Sunshine Coast, and then prior to that, it must be a good 9 or 10 years, we had a similar sort of minor tremor. And I sort of wonder, if, is that building up to the big one?
1: Yeah, well, you've got a couple of points there, which I'll address. So not every big earthquake has foreshocks. So that's one thing. Sometimes there are a few smaller events before a major event that might be felt or detected with seismometers, but it's not the case every time. So the fact that you may have experienced a few small earthquakes doesn't necessarily mean that a larger one is coming. There is a sort of an increased likelihood in the very short term, that another event may happen, but that sort of dies off pretty quickly. A couple of the points that you raised about what to do in an earthquake, I think, is very relevant. Most people still don't really understand that the main thing that they need to do is drop cover and hold on, which is basically getting under something solid like a table to protect yourself from falling objects, because that is really what tends to, cause injuries and loss of life. And not running outside. I mean, there are huge issues with running outside. You've got pieces of the building falling off, which could, surprise you as you exit a building. So it's always best when you're feeling strong shaking to stay in place, take cover until the shaking stops. And then, as you say, move into open spaces because of the reduction in danger of collapsing things, falling on top of people.
0: Right. We had the Christchurch earthquake, of course, and that was totally unexpected, because Christchurch is such a flat area. But as it happened, all right, New Zealand's known as the Shaky Isles, but it quite impressive what damage an earthquake can produce, can't it?
1: That was an interesting event, because only 6 months earlier there'd been a magnitude 7.1 about 40 kilometres from Christchurch, which had already damaged a lot of buildings in Christchurch itself. And then the magnitude 6.1, which was pretty much under Christchurch City, basically caused a lot of devastation, and a lot of deaths were in one particular building that was very poorly engineered, that collapsed, and I think it was over 100 people were killed. More than half of the people that were killed in Christchurch were killed in that building. So, the quality of engineering of the structures goes a long way to the survivability of these types of events.
0: Yes, the Napier earthquake, the building codes went up a higher level. That's one thing. Another thing that emerged, as you say, with making sure buildings are earthquake-proof, which is not the easiest thing, but something that's implemented.
1: The Australian Earthquake Engineering Society was actually formed after the Newcastle earthquake in 1989. I've been involved with that as well. And that has led to a change in engineering standards for resilience to earthquakes for Australia. So, over the last 35 years, there have been a lot of changes, but there are still a lot of old building stock that was designed well before any of these considerations were made. So there's always going to be a risk to our infrastructure from earthquakes.
2: Thank you for calling in, Phil. Great questions there. I grew up in New Zealand as well, Adam, and we were taught to jump under the table as well. I've forgotten those lessons. Why are we jumping under the table? So it must be more common in these ring of fire countries to learn how to behave in earthquake prone areas. So I've had some messages that have been sent in, text messages. So I'll ask you those questions in a moment. But Vando has called in on the road. Hi, Vando.
3: Oh, g'day. Hello, doctor. Look, I just ringing, the oil that we're sort of taking out of the ground to sort of burn in engines and the like, does that act as a dampener, a bit like a shock absorber?
1: There's certainly human induced activity that can cause earthquakes, and oil production in certain parts of the world has induced events, like in Texas recently, with a lot of the fluid injection that they do of the wastewater from all

0: oil production. But the actual oil reservoirs themselves don't really change anything. They're not usually at the interfaces of these of the.
1: Right.
0: So, but yeah, there's, you know, oil reservoirs can be sort of related to earthquake activity if it's done in the wrong way.
1: Well, I can imagine that. Well, because water, you can compress, no, you can pressurise water, but you can't pressure, you can pressurise it, but you can't compress it. You know, so it would have that like hitting a hammer on a steel surface, bang, yeah. Whereas oil, I'd imagine, because of the viscosity, would allow for a bit of bend, if you like.
0: Yeah, it depends on the structure itself. We've had the phenomenon of reservoir-triggered earthquakes happen in Australia a number of times. So basically when we've built a dam and there's been a lot of water stored in a new area, so it's seeped further and increased pore pressure and lubricated local faults, and that's induced earthquakes before. So, yeah, there are certain things that humans can do to affect earthquake activity and... But, yeah, the actual reservoirs themselves, when they're static, don't really cause an issue.
1: Yeah, right. All right. Good on you. Thanks.
2: Thank you, Vando, for calling in. Are we getting better at predicting earthquakes, forecasting tremors and the like?
0: Not predicting as such. Forecasting is a different thing. Forecasting, we usually talk about what we expect to happen after a major event, like forecasting what the aftershock sequence is likely to be. So we're getting better at that. There are no precursors to earthquakes. Okay. There's nothing that is measurable and repeatably measurable that we can monitor to say that there's something likely to occur. Earthquake prediction is unfortunately not a thing yet. That's the goal in the end. That's why we do the science and we try and find different ways of looking at these problems.
2: Adam Pascali is your guest, Chief Scientist at the Seismology Research Centre. Will AI help us to model tectonic plate movements to see these are where the tension points will happen in the future and this is where an earthquake is likely to occur?
0: AI is being used in to assist with data analysis, and I think there's certainly still an emerging field. It has been used for quite a while in seismology for sort of pattern matching, looking for the shapes of earthquakes in background noise. So once you've trained a particular area to say this is what the earthquakes in this region look like, it can detect a lot of smaller events. And there is a relationship between small events and large. You will have, say, 10 times more magnitude ones than magnitude twos. So if you can monitor the very small events, you can sort of extrapolate to see how often you might get a larger event on a particular fault. So AI is being used to look at that sort of data analysis of magnitude recurrence on faults, but not as I don't know of any sort of AI projects that are sort of able to monitor the stress, because all of this stress is happening and most of the earthquakes are happening many, many kilometres under the surface, usually 10 or 20 kilometres, and that's not somewhere we can even get to, let alone put any sensors down to monitor. So we're doing everything pretty much from the surface. So it's a bit hard to be able to monitor the stress at that depth to be able to say what might happen in the future.
2: We've had quite a few questions come in on this, so we'll keep the conversation going after the news as well. Bob has rung in from Greenacre. Hi, Bob.
3: G'day, Ash. G'day, Adam. Look, in the early 90s, I'm in Sydney in the Shire, and I thought somebody had run into my garage. I ran out to find nothing, and I go, that was strange. I felt a shake and a bang. I went back inside and all hell broke loose on the radio and the television. There was the Newcastle thing that had happened. I think it had been an earthquake and it had damaged some buildings, and I was so surprised how noisy it was in my suburb, a long way away.
0: Yeah, so it's one of the things about earthquakes in Australia, because Australia's like an old cold bit of rock, basically, because we're not moving very often. It's quite dense. So earthquakes, the energy from earthquakes travels a lot further and is felt a lot further in Australia than it is in other places.

0: places, you know, other parts of the world that have a lot of earthquakes where it's sort of the rock is broken up a lot, and that absorbs a lot of the energy. So, yeah, we can feel, you know, magnitude fives at like 1,000 kilometres away. So it's pretty amazing. So, yeah, that was 1989 was the Newcastle earthquake. And, yes, there was another instance where a single building failed and killed most of the people in that earthquake because of poor engineering practices, which, you know, went on to address after that.
1: Yes. It was quite a thing when it happened. I remember people were quite worried.
0: Yeah, so it's the deadliest earthquake ever in Australia. And it is one of the sort of pivotal moments in you know, seismology in Australia in our history, which sort of really pushed things along as far as the earthquake engineering and monitoring of our cities as well. There's a program set up to monitor all our major cities after that. So, yeah, it certainly changed things here.
2: Thank you for calling in, Bob, as well. We'll be back with your professor in just a moment.
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2: You are listening to Adam Pascali, who is the Chief Scientist at the Seismology Research Centre. Anne-Marie has called in from Dandenong. Hello, Anne-Marie.
4: Oh, hi, Ashwin. Hello, Professor. I was just wondering, how did we ever learn about how tectonic plates existed?
0: Well, it's a pretty recent thing, really. I mean, the whole tectonic theory didn't sort of happen until about the 60s. Before that, they didn't really know much about it. But it was, if you look at the map of the world and you see how things look like pieces of a puzzle that might fit together, like, you know, Africa and South America, how they sort of look like they were together at some point. And it's because they were, and that sort of came out of that idea that all of these things were together at some point and they'd been pushed apart. And then they started looking at, you know, where these edges were from the earthquake activity. And that's where we know how we know where the boundaries of the tectonic plates are, is because of the locations of the earthquakes that we detect. And the majority of them happen at those boundaries. So the monitoring has gone a long way. So the monitoring really kicked off in the 50s and 60s, and that's sort of where we started understanding about tectonic plates, is by doing the actual earthquake monitoring using seismometers.
4: Oh, you learn something new every day. Thank you very much, Professor.
2: Thank you for calling in as well. And Reid, Dave has asked a question, which is, I've heard two different noises from earthquakes, the low rumbling freight train and a very loud metallic sound. Can you tell me the difference between the two of them?
0: So if you're close to an earthquake, you will often hear a bang, and it is a very sharp, high-frequency thing. And it's basically the earth acting like a speaker. You know, the earth is pushing up air and creating a sound wave. Whereas when when the earthquakes are larger and further away, you're getting lower frequency signals being transmitted, because all of the high frequencies absorbed by the local rocks. So you're getting that lower frequency rumbling, like a truck or a freight train or thunder. So it depends on how far away the earthquake is, the sound changes.
2: We've just got a minute to go and then we'll continue the conversation. But we've had a question from Mace saying, does climate change and warming have any influence on the Earth's plates and earthquakes?
0: No. It's very – all that stuff is very superficial. Most of what's happening, as I said, is happening many, many kilometres under the Earth, and anything that's happening superficially within our atmosphere and on the surface is really not affecting the way that the tectonic plates are moving at all. So climate change doesn't really have an impact on earthquakes.
2: Okay.
0: Other than in the cases where you've got landslides and things maybe triggering earthquakes as well. But, yeah, it's sort of a very tenuous link.
2: Secondary effects as well. You've been listening to Adam Pascali, Chief Scientist at the Seismology Research Centre. We'll come back to this earthquake conversation. So if there's something you've just been wanting to know about earthquakes, you can call on 1300 800 222. You can text your question as well, 0437 774 774. We'll continue that conversation after the news. And

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5: ABC News with Andrew Kaloupas. There have been fresh explosions heard in the Middle East, with Jordan's military saying Iran has fired missiles towards its territory. Here's Nick Palmader.
6: Jordan's military says it's intercepted at least 8 Iranian missiles. Jordan hosts US military personnel at a number of bases, and visions circulating on social media are said to show missiles in the skies above Zakar, northeast of the capital Amman. It follows Iranian state media reports of more explosions in the city of Bushehr, which is home to a nuclear power plant. Iranian authorities claim a US projectile hit the perimeter of the facility. Blasts are also being reported by state media in the Iranian port city of Bandar Abbas, closer to the Strait of Hormuz. Iran's Revolutionary Guards have warned any further US intervention will affect the reopening of the strait.
5: Israel's defence minister says his country is prepared to resume its military campaign against Iran if needed. Israel has not yet participated in this week's renewed military exchanges between the US and Iran, but has stated on numerous occasions it's prepared to do so at a moment's notice. More than 20,000 people have given Indian Prime Minister Narendra Modi a loud welcome in Melbourne. Here's Kaveh Akbari.
7: Supporters packed Docklands Stadium for the Melbourne Meets Modi event, with many lining up for hours to hear him speak. Prime Minister Modi told supporters India is impatient to grow and achieve more. The event was filled with Indian Australians waving phone lights and cheering as Mr. Modi spoke about India's global ambitions to become one of the world's top 3 economies. Prime Minister Anthony Albanese also spoke at the event, praising Australia's Indian diaspora, saying the country is better because of its contribution. Outside the stadium, however, groups of protesters raised concerns about Mr. Modi's record on human rights, media censorship, and religious discrimination.
5: An online hate monitoring group is questioning the accuracy of figures TikTok presented to the Royal Commission on anti-Semitism and social cohesion earlier this week. TikTok appeared before the commission, saying it adheres to international human rights norms and that it removes 98% of content that breaches those standards before they're reported. But Dr. Andre Obella, CEO of the Online Hate Prevention Institute, and a former director of the Zionist Federation of Australia, is sceptical of the platform's data.
8: Early on, our data was showing that TikTok was one of the better platforms, in fact, one of the best. But over time, what we've seen, particularly in the last year, is that TikTok has got worse and worse. And we've seen a dramatic spike in the amount of online anti-Semitism that we're seeing on TikTok.
5: The UK has seen more temperature records tumble as it swelters through one of the longest heatwaves on record. For an 8th day this year, a temperature of more than 34 degrees Celsius has been recorded in the country, breaking the record of 7 in 1976 and 2020. Visiting London Zoo, King Charles has remarked to reporters that the heat gets worse when you get older. Much of Western Europe is also experiencing extreme heat in what's already been a record-breaking summer for many countries. Soccer's governing body, FIFA, has defended the decisions of match officials at the World Cup after Egypt complained of bias in their round of 16 loss to Argentina. Here's the BBC's Dale Johnson.
9: Egypt were furious about what they called 2 blatant errors by referee Francois Letexier in their 3-2 defeat to Argentina. The Pharaohs believe the video official was wrong to disallow Zico's goal. Egypt also claim Argentina's winner should have been ruled out, with a penalty awarded to them instead for a foul on Mo Salah. Now Pierluigi Collina, who is FIFA's head of referees, has issued a statement supporting the decisions taken by both the referee and the video official. Collina also rejected what he referred to as unfounded allegations made by Egypt about the impartiality of any of his referees.
5: In tennis, an all-Czech women's Grand Slam final will be played for the first time at Wimbledon on Saturday. After Linda Noskova set up an appointment with compatriot Karolina Mukova. Noskova advanced to her first Grand Slam final with a 6-4, 6-4 win over Ukraine.

0: Ukraine's Marta Kostyuk. Mukova went through after a tougher three-set tussle over ninth-seed American Coco Gauff, 6-2, 1-6, 7-6. You're up to date with the latest from ABC News.
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2: We are partway through trying to understand earthquakes more deeply. One of those natural phenomena that really makes you feel powerless. You just have to wait till it's passed. Very little you can do to mediate its effect other than take cover. Claude says, I've been through a couple of earthquakes here at home and you never get used to it. The deep and loud rumble coming towards you before the quake is terrifying. I didn't know what was going on the first time. It was louder and so much more depth in the noise before it reached me. It's terrifying because you don't know what's going on. Then you go under a door frame and hope your house doesn't collapse. Terrifying phenomenon worth understanding in more detail. Your guest for this conversation is Adam Pascali, who's chief scientist at the Seismology Research Centre. And joining Adam, Roz has called in with a question from Bandura. Hello, Roz.
3: Well, I have a question, but also I have a sad story about the Napier earthquake. My father, a friend, he worked in Melbourne as an engineer, and this guy came to work from Napier, and he couldn't stay in Napier. He had to leave because when the earthquake happened, this guy was a pilot, and he was flying at the time when the earthquake happened over Napier. And he looked down and saw all the dust thing arising, and he was flew over his house and saw the house collapse, and his wife and children were inside, and of course they were killed.
2: Oh, yeah.
3: And so, poor man, and sort of he couldn't stay in Napier, you know, because he'd lost everything, and so he came to Melbourne to work. Yeah, but just how devastating it can be.
2: I can't imagine, not just so distraught, but most people don't get to see an earthquake from that height and see how total the devastation is, as well as his own home. Just so profound and awful.
3: And he couldn't land at the airport because the runway was cracked up. And so he had to search for somewhere to land the plane, you know, that wasn't cracked. Anyway, but I remember that story because my father brought him home to work from my mother and father were just married at the time in the 30s, and he said he brought him home because he was a poor man. He didn't have, and so they became quite good friends. But what a terrible story, yeah. But anyway, I'd like to ask about climate change and whether the effect of climate change increases the likelihood of earthquakes.
4: Yeah, we just touched on that just before the news. Anything that really happens superficially on the surface doesn't really affect the stresses that are happening where the earthquakes are originating, which is many, many kilometres under the surface. So, the only real thing, I guess, you know, you can induce earthquakes from maybe extraterrestrial impacts, like, if a meteor hit, that could trigger other events. But just climate change things, it's not really anything that's going to affect, like, the temperature or viscosity of the Earth many, many kilometres below the surface.
3: There you go. Well, thank you. It's a very interesting program.
2: Thank you, Roz, for calling in. A couple of people have asked whether bomb testing can affect tremors and earthquakes, especially nuclear tests.
4: Yeah, so one of the things that was set up a long time ago, was one of the things that really spurred on monitoring using seismometers was monitoring of nuclear tests. There's a comprehensive test ban treaty organisation, the CTBTO, is a group that set up a global network of monitoring of nuclear tests. There's a comprehensive test ban treaty organisation, the CTBTO, is a group that set up a global network of seismometers that is just there, really designed to monitor for nuclear tests and underground events, because they have a bit of a different signature to earthquakes. But those events can actually trigger nearby faults to slip, basically just by increasing the strain or just

0: pushing it over the edge of the strain that's already built there, it can actually induce events. And that can happen even on small scale. So even sort of underground mining blasts that may be only sort of effectively magnitude one or two in terms of energy can trigger nearby faults to then slip and have a magnitude two or three earthquake. So, yeah, those sorts of things can affect earthquakes.
1: Kerry has called in from Henley Beach. Hi, Kerry.
2: Yeah, hi. I was on a small Greek island of Asostratios. I was born there and I'm immigrated here, and about 3 years after I arrived, there was an earthquake there, and it was, I think I lost three of my school friends that died, and about 19 people, about 1,000 died, and they had to bulldoze the whole classic Greek-style village, which we lost our home as well, and they built a new one down the bottom, which is like shoe boxes, you know, all the character of the island. We lost the character and we lost our house. So every time I went back, I had to rent. So, yeah.
1: What a loss. And I didn't realise Greece was part of this earthquake zone, but you were saying, Adam, that this can happen anywhere.
0: Absolutely. I mean, yeah, the Greek region in recent years have had a lot of seismic activity as well. And certainly there are parts of the world where seismicity is not really a factor at all. And Australia is pretty low in terms of seismicity levels around the mountain ranges, like the Flinders Ranges in South Australia and the Great Dividing Range through Victoria and New South Wales. Anywhere where there's mountains, really, that they've been formed by earthquake stress, pushing up that earth over millions of years. So those sorts of regions tend to be the ones that have, a bit more seismic activity in Australia, but, yeah, anywhere around the world. And things like losing a lot of infrastructure like was being described there. I mean, again, we go back to Christchurch, 70% of the CBD had to be demolished basically after that earthquake and they had to start again. But it is an opportunity to, again, engineer structures that are more resilient to earthquakes when you do rebuild.
1: Thank you for calling in, Kerry, as well with that story. And sorry to hear about an awful loss, not just of friends and family as well, but just the whole place changing. Like people have talked about Napier, the whole city changed and had to rebuild itself. Became an art. Bob from Greenacre said it became an art deco town. It just had to completely reinvent itself after that earthquake. So, yeah, they're very profound events that change people's lives and entire cities' lives as well. I was wondering if you said we can't forecast them or predict them. You know, there's that, maybe it's a quaint theory that certain animals have a certain forewarning that they can sense something in the earth that it's coming. And Philip from Cogra has asked about, is there any truth to that?
0: So what happens when we have an earthquake? An earthquake generates two energy waves, and they travel at different speeds, a P wave and S wave, primary and secondary wave. And those P waves are smaller in amplitude and are often not noticed by people, but animals that are sort of sitting on the ground or, a bit more attuned to those vibrations will get spooked. And those initial waves can arrive some seconds before the main shaking that most people then associate with the earthquake. So often you have this appearance of animals knowing that something's coming. It's just that they've been able to feel the P waves a few seconds before the S waves arrive. And the S waves are the ones that do the damage. They're the ones that are shaking horizontally, whereas the P waves are sort of pumping up vertically. So that's also what an earlier caller was talking about, hearing that rumble before the main shaking starts. That's that P wave coming through, and then the big sort of larger amplitude and horizontally shaking S waves come later. So that's where that's coming from.
1: George has called us from Lakemba. Hi, George.
3: Oh, g'day, guys. And just a Greek friend beforehand, and I'm Greek-Australian background, there's a little sympathy there, because I know a few people in Greece who've been involved in earthquakes and tragedies of that kind. And also, she reminded me, if people have been to Santorini, the Greek island, one side which got the sheer cliff face is where a whole side of the island basically collapsed in a earthquake, apparently. I mean, that was part one of the rumours that might have been Atlantis sinking into the waves. Worth a visit if you haven't been there. But, I just wanted to ask Senor Pasquale about the the effects of climate change on things like glaciers, because we know that in recent times, because glaciers are melting, and often they help, you know, sort of hold up the mountainside, because if once they melt away, there's a lot of gaps there that obviously result in collapse. So I'm just wondering if those kind of gaps that are created could be exaggerated if even a small earthquake maybe hits the mountainside, and that maybe the damage might be greater as a result because of that. That maybe if the glacier was still there, obviously the earthquake wouldn't cause any collapse of a mountainside.
0: Yeah, earthquakes have induced landslides in those mountainous areas where glaciers occur, and they can cause them to collapse. And and one of the biggest tsunamis ever recorded was due to an earthquake triggering a landslide, and that it was in Alaska, and the waves reached up about 500 metres above sea level at one point. So it was the highest tsunami ever. So those sorts of structures can contribute to the effects of earthquakes. But physically being there, as more ice builds up, there is increased stress on over a

0: can change the stress distribution, whether that holds things down or induces stress to cause earthquakes to happen. It can happen both ways. So there are very sort of slight effects, but nothing immediate and significant. There's not a lot of cases of it.
1: Thank you for calling in, George. We heard about Greece and Atlantis, that theory as well. Mm. Is there anything recorded in ancient cultures about earthquakes and even some lessons that we can learn about where to live and how to behave?
0: Certainly, even in Australia, in Indigenous culture, and some of the stories that have been said about rivers changing direction, things like that, are likely to be related to earthquake activity. If you've had some uplift in an area where there's a river, it can actually change the direction. Water can start to flow back a different direction and then find a new way. So there are stories that exist that allow us to look at the sort of the seismic prehistoric seismic events, or from before, you know, modern recorded stories, and we also do that by digging through faults and trying to age when these ancient earthquakes slipped. We age the dirt. You can see the shift in the continuities of the layers, and that's how we get an idea of what the ancient seismicity is like. But yes, there's certainly stories around the world that have contributed to earthquake history.
1: Your guest is Adam Pascale, Chief Scientist at the Seismology Research Centre. Ralph has called in. Hi, Ralph.
2: How you going, fellas? I live at Lycola in Gippsland, where we had an earthquake in 2021. That fairly shook the place. I've got a geological background, and there's some fascinating evidence here of a massive earthquake 1,500 years ago that formed four lakes, one of which still remains, that's Lake Tarlican. It had a landslide right where my house is that filled the valley up to about 30 metres, and by about 600 metres long. The creek has cut through that. That formed two lakes. There's another smaller lake evidence that I've found. On looking at the textbook Holmes, it had a landslide right where my house is that filled the valley up to about 30 metres, and by about 600 metres long. The creek has cut through that. That formed two lakes. There's another smaller lake evidence that I've found. On looking at the textbook Holmes, on the Richter scale, the evidence that it caused would probably have to be in the order of about 9. Now, is this the sort of thing that people like yourself are interested in?
0: So the earthquake you're talking about is very significant. The 2021 Woods Point earthquake, that's sort of the way we refer to it. It's magnitude 5.9, largest earthquake ever recorded in Victoria. It was only 5 years ago. And that is an interesting fault. It's part of the Governor Fault System, so that runs a very long way. And the length of faults gives you an indication of the maximum sort of magnitude that you can have on a particular fault. And within a tectonic plate like we are in Australia, we're completely within a plate. We're not near a boundary. The longest faults really that we can see mean that we can only really host a magnitude 7.5, roughly, is the biggest earthquake that you could have within a plate. That's still a very significant earthquake. If you have a magnitude 7.5, and that's really what we saw last week in Venezuela. That was a magnitude 7.5. It can cause massive amounts of devastation. So the fact that we can't have a 9 or an 8 in Australia doesn't mean that we can't have devastating earthquakes. Look, the geology throughout that area and all through the Great Dividing Range and the hills through there is very, very interesting, and it is being studied quite a lot, and more so in recent years since that earthquake.

0: to cause the damage. The damage is absolutely huge.
1: Our earthquakes happen very shallow also in Australia. So the big sort of magnitudes 8s and 9s are often happening at quite a lot deeper, say at 50 kilometres or, at deeper parts of where plates are subducting, whereas our earthquakes are generally happening sort of anywhere from 2 to 20 kilometres. So the fact that they're so much closer to the surface means a lot more of that energy gets to the surface. So, you know, you could have ground motion that is like a nearby magnitude 9 being generated from magnitude 7. So the fact that we know that we can't really, there are no faults that have been identified in Australia that can host anything more than about a 7.5 means we've got a pretty good handle on that. But it certainly can cause a lot of landslips and changing the landscape. I mean, that's how all those mountains have formed over millions of years is from those earthquakes.
2: Thank you for calling in, Ralph, as well. You've gotten so many text message questions and calls as well, so I appreciate you quizzing Adam about the questions about how earthquakes work and what the nuances might be. Phil has called us from Newcastle. Hi, Phil.
3: Good morning, boys. I live at New Lambton, which is very close to where they said they... do they call that the epicenter where they think it started?
1: Yep.
3: Because that's where I remember reading about it. I'm only about a half a kilometre away, or 1 kilometre away from the Marathon Stadium where the Newcastle Knights started playing in 1988. And there was 35,000 people turned up for those home games. And when they scored a try... I'd been there. I could feel the ground shake when I was there at the games. They would just jump up and down and go crazy. And I was just wondering, with all that weight of 35,000 people jumping up and down the one spot, could that have moved some rocks underneath and caused maybe the earthquake?
1: Well, I have actually done quite a lot of monitoring of big crowds. Our office here is only about 2 kilometres from the MCG, so whenever there's a big game or a concert on there, we can actually see it on our seismometers everyone's jumping in unison and it can really pump some energy into the ground. But it is all very superficial, and it's only happening through the sediments and up. So again, it's not getting kilometres down into where the stresses are from these faults. So that sort of activity can't really trigger an earthquake, but it's certainly recordable.
2: Thank you for calling in, Phil. We've had a couple of questions on the text line about monitoring or forecasting. Can we drill to 20 kilometres in earthquake-prone areas and place sensors? And a second question, is there a website that shows a map of tremors? I felt a shudder recently and wondered if I can look it up.
1: Okay, so the deepest borehole that's ever been drilled has only gotten 12 kilometres into the crust, which is almost nothing in terms of getting down into where things are happening. And that was a massive challenge. So most of the deepest monitoring stations, regular monitoring stations, might be around a kilometre or two. But generally we're monitoring from the surface or in sort of shallow boreholes that are maybe a few hundred metres below the surface just to get into some quiet monitoring areas. So we can't really get down there to do that sort of monitoring. Now, what was the second part of that question?
2: Whether there's a website that can report tremors. Yes.
1: So Geoscience Australia are the national monitoring, the government authority that monitors earthquakes for all of Australia. And so if you go to earthquakes.ga.gov.au, they have a map showing recent earthquakes, and you can look up the historical ones through there as well. The Seismology Research Centre, our organisation, is a private earthquake observatory, and we run a more dense network in southeast Australia. So we're looking at much smaller events, mainly around populated areas. And we do a weekly map on social media. We put out a map every week with the earthquakes over the last week, usually about 30 or 40 earthquakes within southeast Australia. That's covering South Australia, Tasmania, Victoria, and New South Wales, basically.

0: And we also have a live YouTube feed. So we have data coming into our observatory that we're streaming. We display it on a big screen in our office, and we are basically streaming that screen onto YouTube. So if you look up the Seismology Research Center on YouTube, you'll see a live stream there, and that's the last hour of ground motion across our network. So if there's anything large enough to be felt, it will appear on multiple stations, and there's a little graphic there that shows you what that looks like. So, yeah, if you have felt something, you can just jump on that YouTube feed, and if you see some wiggly lines on there at multiple stations, you know something's happened.
1: Leonie wants to know whether earthquakes release the same sort of poisonous gases that can occur with volcanic eruptions.
0: No, so what's happening is just ground movement, and I guess if there's a reservoir near the surface and you do get surface rupturing, I guess it's possible, but it's not like a volcano in that way. So no, generally not.
1: Martin has asked, what is liquefaction?
0: Liquefaction is a phenomenon whereby the ground basically turns into a liquid because you're shaking it. So everyone stood at the beach at the shore where the water's coming in, and you stop your feet, and then your feet start to sink into the sand because you're sort of wobbling your feet around. And that's basically what's happening with liquefaction. When the earthquake is shaking the soil, it sort of, if it's a loose soil, like a sedimentary area where there's, you know, like a river plain or whatever, the soil is being shaken and becomes almost like a liquid. So things can sink into, like buildings can sink down into it, or water can come up through the earth and come to the surface. So that is a phenomenon that is related to long duration shaking earthquakes.
1: Brett would like to know, how often do very large underwater earthquakes and resulting tsunamis like the 2004 Indian Ocean one happen through history?
0: So of that magnitude, I mean, we've only had probably, three or four magnitude 9 events in history, in recorded history, and then they've all generated tsunamis. So we get probably a tsunami warning a couple of times a year from underwater earthquakes. So you need to be sort of getting into the magnitude sort of 6 to 7 range, very shallow events that can actually rupture the ocean floor, which is what causes the tsunami. Basically, the ocean floor is shifting up and starting a wave. It's pushing all the weight of the water above it up, so a wave starts and spreads from there. There's a couple of tsunami warning centres that are set up. There's the Pacific Tsunami Warning Centre, basically covers most of the Pacific. The Australian Tsunami Warning Centre covers our region, the Indian Ocean and Pacific, and to the north as well. So there are systems, and that's run jointly by Geoscience Australia and the Australian Bureau of Meteorology.
1: Adam Pascali is your guest, Chief Scientist at the Seismology Research Centre. Justin has called in from Frankston. Hi, Justin.
2: G'day, guys. G'day, Adam. Now, I was living in Bundoora in 2018, and I felt a sort of like a little tremor or earthquake. Now, with that, the whole house was shaking, and I lived near a lake, and the lake was actually moving it as well too. Can earthquakes cause water to actually move while the earthquake is happening?
0: So, yeah, generally the P waves that I was talking about earlier, the first waves that are coming vertically tend to be able to push sort of water bodies up and cause waves within them, so you can get rippling in the lakes. The shear waves, the ones that are shaking horizontally and larger, which are the ones that we feel mainly during earthquakes, don't travel through water, so you don't see those horizontal shakes happen. But, yeah, certainly I wouldn't be surprised if there's something that was felt that can disturb a lake surface.
1: Thank you, Justin, for calling in. Philip has said, Adam, are you aware of Ernest Giles' book, Australia Twice Traversed, detailing his 1870s explorations at various latitudes west of Alice Springs? He describes one area which was particularly seismically active to having a minor quake every afternoon. The area is very remote.
0: I'm not aware of the book, but yes, there's certainly we've had events in the Northern Territory over the years that have had thousands of events. I'm looking at

0: my big backdrop that I have in my office here, and it is a one-day record from the Tennant Creek aftershock sequence, and it has an earthquake that was felt probably every couple of minutes, and that went on for days and days and days after there were three magnitude six events within basically a 36-hour period, I think it was, in the Northern Territory. So, yeah, there's certainly clusters of events that sort of pop up, something happens, and then they go on for a very long time. So if you're in the right place at the right time, you can feel earthquakes for quite a while.
1: There are a lot of little threads to this topic, and thank you for your time, Adam, to explain them all to us today.
0: No problem at all.
1: Adam Pascali there, Chief Scientist at the Seismology Research Centre.
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1: That's pretty much it for earthquake conversation, but if you've got any observations or you'd like to join in, you can text 0437 774 774. Call in as well, 1300 800 222. Next, though, I'd like to take you into the interior of the country, and we'll discuss a program which was originally about bringing kids from regional New South Wales to Manly, but it's expanded so much more since it was first founded. It's coming up after this. It Must Be Love by Madness.

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1: ABC Radio with Ashwin Zedkar.
0: Just over 100 years ago, a new kind of charity began in Australia. At the time, it was called the Far West Children's Scheme. In 1970, it became Royal, and these days it's known as

0: Royal Far West. Originally, the charity gave children in remote areas of New South Wales the chance of going to the beach for a holiday, but it quickly grew into something far more ambitious. From its very early days, it became a scheme that offered health services to children and mothers, both in the country and at its famous headquarters at Manly. Dr. Bryony Scott is the CEO of Royal Far West and is your guest this morning. Good morning.
1: Good morning, Ashwin.
0: Can you take us to your involvement with this organisation? What pulled you into it?
1: There were a couple of factors. I had volunteered there as a teenager when I was doing the Duke of Edinburgh scheme, and so had the opportunity of seeing as a young person the work that they were doing in looking after teenagers and young children who had come into Manly for medical care. And then later, I grew up in a family where we had my sister had significant disabilities, and so I'm aware of the challenges that happen within a family network when you're caring for a child. And then I went into education for many years, where we spent a lot of time obviously working with children. And this opportunity came up to provide resources and care and support to young people who live in rural and remote areas. And it just seemed perfect for me. Young people who needed just a little bit of assistance, medical care, support, it seemed a good opportunity to go for it. So I've only been there for about 8 weeks now.
0: Oh, that's quite new. I mean, I was reminiscing when you were saying the Duke of Edinburgh, we had that at school as well. You travel and you hike and you get involved in social causes.
1: And this
0: one has pulled you in. What's it like for someone who is in a regional or rural area where they're not getting enough support? Can you explain how isolating and difficult the life is if they're not getting looked after properly?
1: It's tough. Look, the one thing we know, there are some things that are given. We know that parents love their children, and it doesn't matter where you are or what the resources you have in life. If there is something that is challenging for your child or somewhere where you can't help, something's happening that you can't help them with, it's just so heartbreaking. And for many of our families, they live in areas where they just don't have access to even normal medical GPs or doctors. They don't have access to the allied healthcare support. They may not have the means to be able to pay for it privately. They're hundreds and hundreds of kilometres away from anything. And then even where they do have or they can get access, they can be on wait lists for years. And if you're waiting to see a paediatrician and it's taking you 2 years to get to see one, that's a big proportion of a child's life. And I keep going back to this aspect that every parent loves their child. They want the best for them. And the heartbreak that they feel in not being able to get the help that they need is just very, very tough. It's very isolating. They feel very unsupported. And they themselves, as a consequence, often don't have what they need to be able to manage a situation. If you've got a child who's got developmental needs and you don't have access to information that helps you to manage that and to look after it and care for your child, as a parent, we all know that's just heartbreaking.
0: Is there a certain kind of stoicism as well with Aussie parents in the bush?
1: Country people are amazing. Yeah. No. There's nothing about these people, and I'm speaking as a huge generalisation, so forgive me. There is nothing about these people that are needy. There is nothing about them that embraces a victimhood mindset. These are fundamental rights that if you live in the city or a metropolitan area or a large regional setting, you just don't even question. It's just a given that if you need to go to a doctor, you can get to a doctor. It may not, you know, you might have to travel to the other side of the city, or you might have to do something, wait a couple of weeks, but you're not waiting years. The issue is not with the families. The issue is not with the families, not with the fact that they are living far from these centres. The issue is that we have an expectation that children have access to healthcare, regardless of where you live in Australia, regardless of your cultural background, regardless of anything about you, you have the right to be able to access appropriate healthcare.
0: So is this a mix of GPs and specialists?
1: It's everyone. So we don't do the GPs. We provide the specialist care. What we will do, though, when we go in, we have teams of clinicians and allied healthcare specialists. We have specialist doctors, paediatricians, psychiatrists, whatever is needed. We will go in and help with diagnostic work and creating healthcare pathways. Sometimes the children come into us through GP referrals. Sometimes they come in through school referrals early.

0: learning centre referrals. So they can come into us from a myriad of ways. We provide the specialist care either on site at Manly or in their community. We provide those pathways through telehealth or in community work. And then we ensure that once we've had that, got that set up for young people and their families, that they have an ongoing healthcare pathway for them, either through their school or through a local GP.
1: Are you seeing some growing areas of need in particular?
0: I think the need, honestly, has always been there. In preparation for this, I was rereading the history of the organisation and recognising that the tyranny of distance of living in Australia, we have always had these challenges. There is no doubt, and you can see this with a lot of the focus from government at the moment, a recognition that these areas around child development in these regional, rural, remote areas, there's a growing awareness of the fact that if we can get early interventions into these communities for young people, their life trajectory can be changed and influenced proportionately better. And so that was not a very grammatically correct sentence, but that sense that if you can get in early, we can make there can be a big difference in the trajectory of that child's life. So I think there's a growing awareness above and beyond the obvious ones that they need basic healthcare, that if we can engage in early interventions in child development, that will have a big impact.
1: You're listening to Dr. Bryony Scott, who is the CEO of Royal Far West, talking about the support provided to children living in rural areas. What kind of ages do you help?
0: Predominantly up to the age of 12. Most of our kids are up to 9, but we can go up into middle school, so early teen years. It depends entirely on what age they are when they come into the system, when they come onto their pathways. But predominantly we're trying to get into those primary school years so we can get the early intervention happening.
1: And do you find you're doing more work out in community, or are more people coming to see you in Manly?
0: No, out in community. The one thing we're learning is if you can, when we have young people coming to Manly, they come with their families now. They come and stay with their families for a week. And we do that when we need to have quite intensive diagnostic work or interventions or just to really do a lot of wraparound support around the family with a multidisciplinary team that are close at hand. But there is no doubt it is so much more convenient for families if they're in community. That's where they have their support structures. That's where they have the pathways that ultimately will help them navigate the healthcare system. So we try and do and go out into all our communities. So we started originally just in New South Wales. The organisation's now national, it's nationwide, and we're working in communities at the moment in 4 states. It is for us to go to them and to be where they are and to understand the context in which they're operating and living and breathing and working and playing and attending school is a very positive way forward.
1: Has there then been a growth in your image from bringing people to Manly just to see some sun and health to actually doing really community work out there, medical work? Is there, have people caught up with the change that's happened in your organisation?
0: Oh, yeah, the organisation has been growing and changing for a number of years. And I think that because we are engaging, we have a very strong telehealth program as well. And a lot of that area, obviously in technology and people's access to technology, has changed significantly over the years. COVID was a game changer. We were already doing a little bit of telehealth, but during COVID we were able to do a lot of evidence-based work, which means we know the programs that have been up and operating now for 10 years, that good evidence base around the outcomes and how this works with families. So we've been able to extend the reach significantly. So we literally are here in New South Wales, down in Victoria, up in Queensland, and all the way over in Fitzroy Crossing in WA, and expanding all the time.
1: How are the children chosen for this program?
0: Look, it depends a little. If it can be through their school, it can be they hit school and the teachers are there going, look, we just want to have a look at this. Could you do some diagnostic work? Or it might be through a GP. They're the two main pathways that come through. But it really depends on I think those two core groups as to how a young person would come into our area. And then, of course, reputation. Far West has been around for a long time, so people now will come in and seek it out if they need help.
1: And do people get, the parents get subsidised care for their child, or is it fully paid for? What's on offer for them?
0: So some of them are NDIS packages that they, the ones who come into Sydney, into Manly, they are invariably NDIS packages, and we support those families coming in and making sure that they're not, the whole primary focus is the focus on the child. We're very reliant on people who are happy to donate and to support and to fundraise. We have organisations like Little Wings who are just brilliant. They're an airline company that will fly families from wherever they are into the city and back again. They're extraordinary. We have a relationship with the Flying Doctor Service. There are all these organisations that do everything they can, and we've then got individual donors, we've got companies, Multiplex and Next Year sponsors people who come in and who will donate money to make sure that these families are not prohibited at all from coming, that we can support them fully.
1: You're with Dr. Bryony Scott, the CEO of Royal Far West, talking to us about the programs that they do out in the bush. Can we return to the mental health angle? Because I assume loneliness and comparison and social media have already put pressure on kids out in the bush. And when you pair that with some of the other challenges they're already facing, can you talk about the work that you do when it comes to mental health?
0: Yeah, we have a number of psychiatrists who are involved in this support. It's very important. I mean, no child is a child in isolation. They're always within the context of their family and their community. And so there's a number of areas here that become fundamental when you look at a child's care. Mental, their health care is both mental and physical, and it always is. You can never separate. A child is, it's such a holistic, little holistic soul, you know. You have to kind of look at them all within context. There are phenomenal pressures being put on families in remote areas and rural areas for a myriad of reasons, depending on the region. There are extraordinary community, for want of a better expression, disasters that happen, flooding, droughts, COVID, and we have a whole arm of our organisation has developed disaster community relief programs which go in and look after young people when things go wrong in their communities. We recognise, and that's a very, like an integral kind of part of what we do, about how do you not only go in and help individual children, their families, but how do you go and work with the schools? And because often, you know, I mean, obviously the teachers and the support staff all live in these same communities that have all been profoundly affected. So how do you work with those people to help support them, support the families who support the kids? So you can see the integrated nature of it all. And then, of course, the families are under pressures. There are extraordinary pressures when you're out there. And like I say, there is nothing about these people that is even vaguely whiffs of victimhood. They are incredibly resilient and strong and thoughtful and able to be able to adapt to their situation. But what is expected of them at times is really tough. And then if you have a child who's got behavioural or developmental needs, physical needs, psychiatric needs, then you add all of that on, it's a lot. So all of that to say, it's a very holistic approach that we will do what it takes to support the families so they can navigate their way through these situations.
1: That's a new and worthwhile way of looking at healthcare, isn't it? It's not just here's your diagnostic criteria, here's your exact medical diagnosis. It's also what can the social worker do? What can the counsellor do? Mental health, it's much broader. Is there enough acceptance of that broader approach, do you think, to treating a challenge, a physical challenge?
0: I think people appreciate it. You know, in the city, you can appreciate the need for it. In these distant areas that are so removed or have so little access to a workforce that can provide this support, which is the issue that we're dealing with, and that is partly no one's fault. That's just a product of living in a country that we live in like this. They are so grateful for that holistic nature. We don't have the luxury of going, we'll have, you know, 10 allied healthcare people working in this community, although we are absolutely working very hard to develop that and make that happen. So if you, the people that you do work with have to be able to think more broadly. And that's always been the way. My dad was a doctor in the Flying Doctor Service out of Broome and Derby in WA. And you know, he would do dentistry work, he'd deliver babies, you know, like yeah. There's a whole lot of things that just by necessity living in these remote areas, you learn how to do. And I think it's the same approach with providing healthcare. You don't have the luxury of going, well, you know, psychology, that's not my thing, I won't specialise. It's like, you know, it doesn't work. And people don't work that way, right? Like all of us are bundled up into this holistic little person, yeah. And we have to recognise the whole person, not just the part that's not working or is struggling a bit.
1: No, it's good. That's a good point. The country brings out the jack of all trades in all of us.
0: Yes, so, exactly.
1: Can you tell us about the doctors who you work with? Are you finding enough doctors? Is there a shortage? What's that process like?
0: Look, the shortage is always funds, right? Because you have to, you know, these people are working in this area. My experience with the doctors, and indeed, you know, an extraordinarily extensive network of allied health people, they're such good value people. They're not going into this profession for the money. The ones I'm dealing with are definitely not. They are there because they love their work. They love what they do. They love being able to assist. You know, we've got one, our chief medical officer, he flies into Dubbo. He's a developmental paediatrician. He sits with kids. He helps them. Like, they're good people. And providing the flexibility for them to be able to go in and out of communities, to engage in telehealth as well. We don't have trouble getting good people. I mean, in that sense, they want to be able to do it. The issue is, how do we get the access to those in the country and the children in the country and connect them up with these teams? And if it's really complicated, big multidisciplinary teams.
1: And you said you were 8 weeks into the position.
0: Yeah, yes. Yep.
1: Which sounds like you've gotten to know the job. And what's your next priority? What are you most focused on changing in the weeks and months ahead?
0: There are two things. So between now and the end of the year, it's, for me personally, it's all about in-community visits, because I work at Manly most of the time, but which is kind of the hub that in a sense coordinates it all. But the people, so I've been out, you know, in Parks and Forbes and just spending time talking to people. And this is where once you get out and you listen to people, you realise, oh, these guys are good people. They just want what everybody wants, which is good healthcare, access to a specialist or, you know, allied health person if they need it. So my goal in the next little while is just to get out into community around Australia and listen to people and go, are we missing anything? What else can we do? What works for you? What's not working? How can we assist? It's spending a lot of time with both federal and state governments, arguing, although they know it as well, but arguing the cause that goes, everybody has a right, and just because you don't live in a city area doesn't mean you have given up that right to adequate healthcare. And we've got a way of being able to get it to them if you can't get people out there. Like, we can, and we've done it, and we've been doing it now for a long, long time. So I think they're probably and obviously the growth of this, because the need in healthcare is complex at the best of times, and the need for good healthcare in regional and remote areas, rural and remote areas, is stronger than it's ever been.
1: You've talked about what your plans are for the organisation in a tangential way. I think the jobs we do change us in different ways.
0: Yes.
1: You've already talked about your respect for the strength of people in the bush. I'm just wondering, yes, has this job already affected you in a particular way that you can share?
0: Yeah, absolutely. I really admire people. I think also this job coincides with the fact that I'm a little bit older now. And so in one sense, you can afford to, I often think there's no one quite as free as a woman in their 50s and 60s. You get to a point where you go, oh, come on, this is so fixable. Like, what are we doing here? You know? So I think I can feel myself getting more adamant around what we need to do. And it's not that It is a complex problem, and it's a tad intractable, but it's not impossible and it's not unreasonable. And so I can feel myself this growing sense of like, come on, let's do this. Yeah. You know, like that sense of like, we're committing here, kind of throw yourself in. So I think that's actually been a real joy. I've enjoyed that. And because I've worked with children my entire career, mostly, you know, very well looked after people, very fortunate people in the city. What I'm loving about this job is recognising the commonality across all families, wherever they are, and going, it is not unreasonable what these people are asking for. It is just not. So let's make sure in one of the wealthiest countries in the world that we actually get our priorities right around this.
1: Dr. Bryony Scott, thanks for sharing it with us today.
0: You're welcome. Thank you for having me.
1: Bryony is the CEO of Royal Far West and was your guest this morning. We are so close to the news, so I'll let you go. We'll enjoy a bit of Karate Kid-style music, You're the Best, and then we'll hit the news and check in with finance after that.

0: That is Joe Esposito. You are the best. It's you are the best, isn't it? I made it a bit formal. Gave it the 5-star treatment. We're very close to the news. A couple of you, Anne-Marie and Mace, have texted. Thank you for your messages. Basically enjoying the earthquake segment. It was a nice explainer of how earthquakes work. You can listen back, and I believe Stu will be posting it as well, he said, podcast style. We've had the training. It'll be going up very soon. And well, after the news, we will check in with New Zealand, because apparently a plumber has started to charge extra to those customers who don't have convenient parking because of all the driving around that he has to do. What do you think? Is that fair? Let's find out after this.
1: 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ABC iView.
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0: ABC News with Andrew Kaloupas. Telstra is facing questions over whether it was prepared for the type of failure blamed for this week's outage. Here's National AI Technology reporter Cam Wilson.
1: Telstra ruled out a cyber attack as the cause of the outage. It blamed a software glitch that reset a GPS timer used by parts of its network. The ABC has found that the federal government's Critical Infrastructure Security Agency had repeatedly warned telco operators to prepare for failures in systems that rely on satellites, including navigation and timing. Swinburne University Professor Alison Keeley says she raised timing resilience as a single point of failure with Telstra earlier this year. Professor Keeley says the outage raises questions about why Telstra's primary and backup timing systems appeared to fail for the same reason. Telstra did not respond to the ABC's questions by deadline.
0: Iran says it's launched 10 missiles at Jordan in another round of strikes across the region. Middle East correspondent Matthew Doran.
2: Jordan hosts US military personnel at a number of bases, which Iran has said are fair targets in response to American strikes against it. Fresh explosions were also reported in Iran, including the cities of Bandar Abbas and Bushehr. The latter is home to a nuclear power plant, and local authorities claimed a US projectile hit its perimeter. The US and Iran have been exchanging fire across the Gulf, and Donald Trump has said the ceasefire between the two countries is over, while also claiming Iran was desperate for a deal for lasting peace. It's come as Iran buried its former leader, Ali Khamenei, in the city of Mashhad. He was killed in strikes 4 months ago on day one of the war.
0: Indian Prime Minister Narendra Modi will visit the MCG today after addressing a huge community rally with Indian Australians last night. Foreign Affairs reporter Stephen Jedgetts.
3: More than 20,000 people flocked into Docklands Stadium in Melbourne last night to cheer for Mr. Modi, with only small groups of protesters outside. Mr. Modi used the event to boast about India's economic success and celebrate the Indian diaspora in Australia. Today he'll head to the MCG with Anthony Albanese for a sporting diplomacy event with AFL and cricket personalities before departing Australia for New Zealand.
0: The Prime Minister will not attend the Garma Festival in August, breaking a commitment he made to attend the festival every year that he's in office. National Indigenous Affairs reporter Dana Morse.
4: Festival organiser the Yothu Yindi Foundation has confirmed Anthony Albanese is not scheduled to appear at the festival, despite making a promise during his 2025 keynote address that he would continue to attend.
5: I commit here that I will be here.
4: It'll be the first time he's chosen not to come to Garma since being elected in 2022. In previous years, the festival held in northeast Arnhem Land has been the platform the government has used to telegraph its Indigenous affairs agenda. This year, Indigenous Australians Minister Malandiri McCarthy and Foreign Affairs Minister Penny Wong will attend, along with Shadow Indigenous Australians Minister Julian Lisa.
0: Chinese state media say at least 28 people have been killed in a shoe factory fire in the country's southeast. Here's the BBC's Stephen McDonald.
6: In a footwear-making hub in Fujian province, images of black smoke billowing into the sky from a factory with trapped workers stranded on the roof have been shared on social media. The country's leader, Xi Jinping, referred to heavy casualties at the site. According to one official, the factory had stored highly flammable shoemaking materials. It was not clear immediately what triggered the massive blaze, but President Xi has called for a swift and thorough investigation.
0: In the NRL women's competition, reigning premiers, the Brisbane Broncos, have defeated Cronulla Sutherland 22 points to 16 at Shark Park. Here's Brett Sprigg.
7: Broncos captain Tamika Upton became the first player ever to score 50 NRLW tries with her hat-trick as they fought back from a second-half Sharks resurgence. The home side had one last chance in the dying seconds to force extra time, but Brisbane's defence withstood as they continue their unbeaten start to the competition. Conversely, the Sharks have lost their opening two games, both of which were at home. They'll next face the Bulldogs away in round three, while Brisbane will be at home against West Tigers. Brett Sprigg, ABC Sport, Sydney.
0: In the AFL, after a goalless first half, Fremantle has staged a remarkable comeback to beat the Sydney Swans by 38 points at Perth Stadium. The Dockers kicked 15 second-half goals to the Swans 6 to complete a stirring win, 15-21-111 to 10-13-73.
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9: Good morning. And very, in just a few minutes, we will cross over to New Zealand to discover a plumber's new pricing model, which some of you might find scandalous. We'll get some World Cup score updates. But first, Mike Girardi joins us from New York, independent finance consultant. Hello, Mike.
10: Good morning, Ashwin. 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
9: I'm well today.

0: Were you okay with the US withdrawal? You're not a huge soccer fan, are you?
1: I am not a huge soccer fan. None of it really, I really didn't get involved. No. And I don't know too much about it other than the fact that, you know, President Trump got involved yeah. and some say he shouldn't have yes. and some say he should have. I mean, I don't know. I don't really pay much attention to sports, and I certainly wouldn't pay attention to anything that my president gets involved with in the way of sports, for sure.
0: No, right. It didn't affect the markets in any way possible, did it?
1: I mean, I hated to hear that they lost. I mean, you know, yes. it would have been nice if we would have, you know, went all the way. But I guess every year we'll get better.
0: Yeah, and we lost too. We're all watching from the sidelines. That's the hope. Yeah, very much so.
1: Yeah.
0: What is happening on the markets?
1: Well, U.S. markets are mostly higher. The market's trying to steady itself after a rocky Wednesday session. There seems to be a massive tug of war out there between the negative effects of a renewed Middle Eastern war and the positive effects of a resurgence in the AI trade, artificial intelligence trade. And also it helps the market today that oil is lower. In general, the tech sector is providing a major safety valve for the market, driven by heavy interest in the chip infrastructure stocks. We have South Korean SK Hynix was priced today. It's a new issue. And apparently the deal was 7 times oversubscribed, so that's good for the market. It starts trading tomorrow. On the economic front, weekly initial jobless claims came in at a subdued 215,000. That signals that the core labor market remains firm, but not overly tight. And also the 10-year auction drew surprising robust demand, so that was good news for the bond market. After a higher European close, we have the Dow Jones Industrial Average here at 3 o'clock, up 120 points to 52,468, almost 0.25%. The S&P's up 0.75%, and the Nasdaq's up 1.2%. Crude oil is down $1.89 to $71.63. Gold is up $52 to $41.34.40. Silver's up $1.92 to $60.46. And copper's up 15 cents to 6.25, 6.26. The Aussie's up 0.1% to 69.43. And looking ahead, your market's poised to open flattish to up a little bit, maybe 7 to 10 points. And that's about it.
0: Is the market responding in any way to this apparent ending of the memorandum of understanding between Iran and the US, or did they already expect it to collapse?
1: Well, you know what? Yesterday, the market reacted negatively to that. But the surprising effect, by the end of the day, there were buyers coming into the market. So I think the market never believed it anyway. And like you said, and the market's just, you know, making a life of its own, trying not to pay attention to geopolitical things.
0: It's an independent free spirit.
1: Which is usually what it does. Yeah.
0: Thank you. Nice to chat to you, Mike.
1: Okay, Ashwin, be well. Talk to you soon.
0: Anne Marie from Dandenong, a fan of Mike. I love Mike and Dottie. Interesting. Okay, we are about to introduce you into the life of New Zealand. There's some strange things going on with plumbers' pricing over in New Zealand. It might make you angry. We'll tell you about that very soon. But first, the producer of the show, Stuart Crichton, has walked in with a piece of paper. I assume this is some sporting news, Stuart.
2: Yes, quite. You're stuck with me this morning, everyone. I just wanted to give some quick updates about the World Cup. I know people aren't as perhaps passionate now that Australia has been knocked out, but I feel obliged. So a quick, probably 60-second update. So just games for today going on. We've got in the semi-finals already, we're getting to the semi-finals, is France versus Morocco, and that starts at 6 a.m. Australian Eastern Standard Time. It's gearing up to be quite an important game. Some highlights from recently as well. Switzerland had recently beat Colombia on 4-3 penalty shootouts. It was a very tight game. It was nil all by the end of the game, the end of the 120th minute, so the penalty shootouts were quite vigorous. Now, there's a bit of a stink by some players. There was a recent match between Argentina and Egypt where Argentina had won 3-2, and a lot of Egyptian players actually are calling a bit of casting a bit of doubt on perhaps the refereeing or perhaps the thought that the competition might even be rigged. So say, for example, there was an

0: upset that Argentina had been kept in to keep international fan favourite Lionel Messi still in the tournament, because there was a, especially during the first half of the match between Argentina and Egypt, there were a lot of errors on Argentina's part, and Egypt were very handily sort of, you know, clearing them out, I suppose. But then in the second half, there was discussions that perhaps things had been changed or rigged because Argentina is such a fan favourite team. And as well, there's been a bit of an uproar that following on from that, one of the next games that Argentina is playing has an all-Argentinian referee team. So there's a bit of a commotion about that. I don't know if FIFA has made any official comment just yet about that. And so it's all speculative.
1: I heard the counter to that was, well, it must have been rigged in the other way for 78 minutes, and then all of a sudden in the last 12 minutes, three goals. That's a very complicated rigging.
0: It's very specific, and which would imply you to think that's probably not rigged. So, yes, it's difficult to say, but yes, we'll have to just keep an eye on France versus Morocco at 6 this morning.
1: Thank you, Stu.
0: You're welcome.
1: We are, as I said, crossing over to New Zealand to see what is going on with tradies pricing over there. In the meantime, this is Paul Simon. You can call me Al.

0: great horn part. That is Paul Simon. You can call me Al.
1: ABC Radio with Ashwin Sedgar.
0: Now, there is some controversy, some deep controversy in New Zealand plumbing circles, tradie circles, in fact, which you might like to weigh in on. To find out about that and more, you're joined by your New Zealand overnights correspondent, Angela Cumming. Hi, Angela.
2: Kia ora, Ashwin. Manawatia amatariki to you and your overnights whānau. Today is the day of the Māori New Year matariki here in New Zealand. So, public holiday for us all here. Thank you, Jacinda Ardern. One of her great legacies as Prime Minister of New Zealand, apart from making us popular on the world stage for a brief moment in time, was declaring a public holiday for matariki. So it is the fifth year now that matariki has been a public holiday here in New Zealand.
0: That is interesting because I grew up there and I don't remember this public holiday. So it wasn't an early 2000s thing. So Jacinda has added this to the calendar. Did someone else have to lose their public holiday?
2: No, we just got a new one, which is even better. But yeah, so matariki is the traditional Māori New Year, which is determined by the constellation, a star constellation known sort of around the world as the Pleiades. But here in New Zealand, the Māori word for that constellation is matariki, which is nine stars. So we would have used those stars, their original Waka voyages way back when to New Zealand. So the Māori New Year would have been for them always in midwinter, and it would have been a time when all different iwi, different tribes would have come together and they would have shared kai, they would have shared food, and it was a time, because it was midwinter, the harvest was over, Ashwin, it was also a time for them to remember loved ones, particularly those that had passed away, had died the previous year. So they would have all come together sort of like for a midwinter reflection and remembrance on the back of the resurgence of things like the Māori language here in New Zealand. There was a big push in recent years. So after you've left, but sort of under Jacinda Ardern, there was a big push and resurgence, I think, for all of New Zealand to mark matariki. So a public holiday was declared. There was lots of education campaigns about it, and it's been quite remarkable and wonderful just how quickly the entire country has really come together to celebrate matariki. Having a public holiday doesn't hurt its popularity, but I think more than anything else, it is just such a lovely celebration because the day is quite low-key, but everyone would have, across the country this morning, people have been waking up. All local councils hold special dawn services and they have telescopes so you can look at the star clusters, and they'll put hangi pits down. And so it's quite a nice wee little thing. If you ever, anyone ever planning a trip to New Zealand, I can strongly recommend planning it around matariki and getting amongst some local celebrations wherever you are, because it is just lovely. Matariki soup is another big thing. That's what you do today. Lots of households and whānau across New Zealand will make soup. As they're stirring the soup, they say the names of the loved ones that have passed on in the previous year as a way to honour and remember them. So it's just quite nice without being overly commercialised. I think that's what's made it so nice in New Zealand. It really just is a day for a lot of Kiwis just to pause, reflect, hang at home, do a bit of gardening is always encouraged because that sort of ties in with the harvest vibe of it, and just be together amongst friends and whānau. It is very low-key because it's quite cold here. Look at the stars and it's just lovely.
0: It does sound lovely.
2: So happy matariki. Yeah, it's
0: happy
2: just
0: matariki.
2: Really
0: and,
2: nice.
0: And
2: thank
0: also
2: you.
0: The Pleiades has a certain magic to it. There's that theory that maybe life began there and was added to Earth on a comet or something like that. Just,
2: isn't that nice?
0: It's just lovely, the idea. Maybe we're looking at home.
2: Lovely.
0: You know, it's like looking at your childhood home.
2: Yeah.
0: Anyway, just one theory of how life began on Earth, not the only one. Let's come closer to home. One thing that is clearly on Earth, a life form, is the kiwi, but it has a certain sanctity to it. And a New Zealand Wildlife Sanctuary may have breached that.

0: is illegal in New Zealand to hold a kiwi, as in the feathered variety. You're welcome to hold human kiwis, but you are not allowed to hold a kiwi, chick or otherwise, in New Zealand unless you have a special permit from the Department of Conservation. Now, why is this bit of useless trivia important, Ash, when it is key to the context of this story, which is a native bird recovery centre, so a wildlife centre on the North Island in Whangarei, has been fined $400 because they let a visitor to the centre hold a baby kiwi. So there was tourists, there was visitors at this centre because it was open to the public. They were walking through the kiwi enclosure, and at some point during that visit, a visitor was allowed to pick up and hold a kiwi chick, which is a big no-no these days, according to the Department of Conservation, which is why they have fined the bird recovery centre. Now, two things are interesting. One thing is how they got caught, because the person that was holding the kiwi chick got someone, guess what, to take a photo of it, swiftly posted it to their social media pages, completely unaware that they were doing the wrong thing. So that's how members of the public were able to alert the Department of Conservation to what happened. Now, on the flip side, the actual bird recovery centre itself says, look, this is all a bit of a storm in a teacup, because this particular chick was hatched from an egg that was found in a wild on an abandoned nest. So there had been floods that had come through and the eggs had rolled away. They're very big eggs. They're, you know, if you ever see a kiwi egg, they're massive. So they're quite easy to find in the wild if they wash away. They had brought two eggs into the centre. One was viable. It was hatched and imprinted as a chick, which is kind of sad, on the human, so it can never be released into the wild. So it's quite tame and used to humans handling it. Effectively, the people that run the centre are its mum and dad in human form. So they're saying, look, this is just crazy and we need to exercise some common sense around things. The kiwi wasn't harmed at all, and we're all about encouraging members of the public to get up close to wildlife, et cetera, et cetera. On the flip side, obviously, is the Department of Conservation saying, no, these are absolutely precious birds, and in this day and age, we know better than to allow humans to handle them. So they have copped a $400 fine and are told, look, never, ever do this again. So there you go. If you do come to New Zealand, come from Matariki, come for our Māori New Year, you ever do see a kiwi, particularly in the wild, big no-no, when I've learned now, is to not pick them up, because they allow humans to pick them up, because birds in New Zealand, Ashwin, all developed and came through evolution without having any mammalian predators, so no mammal predators at all. So it's this cute but awful quirk of New Zealand native birds that they have no inbuilt instinct to ever be frightened or wary of humans. So any native bird in New Zealand, particularly the flightless ones like the penguins and the kiwi and the kakapo, our flightless parrot, you can literally still to this day and age walk up to them and pick them up because they're not frightened of humans.
1: That's not good. This did not work well for the dodo. So be careful with the kiwis. Okay, we've just got a few minutes left till the news, Andrew, and I had been talking about how a kiwi plumber is trying to rewrite the rules of pricing. What is happening?
0: I don't know whose side of this story I'm on, Ashwin, but if anyone knows Wellington, it's kind of built up on a hill, very steep, windy streets. It's like New Zealand's San Francisco. Lots of streets in Wellington, and a trigger warning for what I'm about to say next, have been replaced, the on-street parking, with cycleways. I have no opinion on cycleways either way. I know they're controversial. However, lots of cycleways have gone in to Wellington suburbs, which means no on-street or off-street parking anymore, Ashwin. That is not good for Wellington tradies, who no longer have parking spots available to them. One Wellington plumber has said that he is now charging up to 25 to 30% more on jobs in Wellington.

0: Eastern because of the lack of parking. He says there is simply nowhere to park anymore when they attend jobs. There is extra time and effort involved in loading and unloading tools and that sort of thing. It takes longer, it's harder work because they have to walk hundreds of metres back to their tradie utes to get something. So they have no choice but to hike their prices for customers in Wellington that do not have parking due to the parking being removed to make way for cycle lanes.
1: I think that's fair because what are they supposed to fly in like Mary Poppins? They need some parking,
0: well,
1: right?
0: Yes, that's it.
1: Come on.
0: It really is. And they say, look, when they're digging, like lots of materials that they're bringing out too, when they're carrying out drainage metal and material in wheelbarrows and they're having to take it hundreds of metres down a very steep road, they're saying it's literally taking twice, three times as long, which is why we have to put more money on the invoice that they present to the client, the customer, at the end of the day. So, look, just in my humble opinion, just another reason not to live in Wellington and to go to the South Island instead, where we still have off-street parking.
1: Yes, a more chilled life. You might even spot a Kiwi down south. Dave says...
0: It happens. It does happen.
1: Says,
0: and particularly Stewart Island, you know, my favourite bit of trivia. You're more likely to see a Kiwi in the wild on Stewart Island than anywhere else in the world. We have them in some spots in Dunedin, but they're in predator-free sanctuary. So we do have them, but not lots. But Stewart Island is where you go to see them.
1: That's the Kiwi magic
0: spot. Just don't pick one up.
1: No, do not touch them. Dave says, I think we already pay for plumbers getting bad parking. Because if they spend half an hour carrying all their gear, I'm pretty sure the customer will end up paying for it anyway.
0: It is true. It is true. We have one of these driveways, I must admit, here in Dunedin, but we are lucky that we have a spot down the bottom of the driveway that is reserved basically for the tradies to park up when any of the neighbours are doing jobs, and they love us for that because we do have tradie parking. But, yeah, I couldn't think of anything worse than being in Wellington in one of those places. It's already up a steep and winding street, not having any parking, and then having to call a plumber in. That would be an awful call to make because the first thing they do is look on Google Maps these days to see if you've got parking before they even accept the job, and then knowing that you're going to have to pay more for it. A sign of the times. It's a very 2026 story, isn't it? Cycleways removing on-street parking, so tradies are having to charge people more. I cannot think of a more Wellington-centric story than that one.
1: No, it's the age-old rivalry, isn't it? Cats and dogs, night and day, tradies and cyclists.
0: It truly is.
1: It's just
0: the inevitable
1: conflict.
0: The news editor asked for a cycle lane story in New Zealand. You do not have to look far these days to find one.
1: not so much at all. Angela, thanks for your time today.
0: Kia ora.
1: Kia ora. Angela Cumming there, your overnight New Zealand correspondent. We'll head to the news, and if you're in WA, you'll stay with me for some more adventure here on ABC Radio Overnights.
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4: ABC News. Good morning, I'm Ali Crew. Iran says it's launched 10 missiles at Jordan in another round of strikes across the region. Middle East correspondent Matthew Doran reports.
5: Jordan hosts US military personnel at a number of bases, which Iran has said are fair targets in response to American strikes against it. Fresh explosions were also reported in Iran, including the cities of Bandar Abbas and Bushehr. The latter is home to a nuclear power plant, and local authorities claimed a US projectile hit its perimeter. The US and Iran have been exchanging fire across the Gulf, and Donald Trump has said the ceasefire between the two countries is over, while also claiming Iran was desperate for a deal for lasting peace. It's come as Iran buried its former leader, Ali Khamenei, in the city of Mashhad. He was killed in strikes 4 months ago, on day one of the war.
4: Telstra is blaming this week's national mobile outage on a software glitch that reset a GPS timer. The ABC has found the federal government has repeatedly warned telco providers to prepare for failures in the satellite systems used for navigation and timing. Swinburne University Professor Alison Keeley says She approached critical infrastructure operators, including Telstra, about the risk earlier this

0: year.
1: We have to act now. And it's only really unfortunate that it's only events like this that trigger an alert, whereas you want to be planning for outages like this to prevent things like this from happening.
0: The Prime Minister will not attend the Garma Festival in August, breaking a commitment he made to attend the festival every year that he's in office. National Indigenous Affairs correspondent Dana Morse reports.
2: Festival organiser the Yothu Yindi Foundation has confirmed Anthony Albanese is not scheduled to appear at the festival, despite making a promise during his 2025 keynote address that he would continue to attend.
3: I commit here that I will be here.
2: It'll be the first time he's chosen not to come to Garma since being elected in 2022. In previous years, the festival held in northeast Arnhem Land has been the platform the government has used to telegraph its Indigenous affairs agenda. This year, Indigenous Australians Minister Malandiri McCarthy and Foreign Affairs Minister Penny Wong will attend, along with Shadow Indigenous Australians Minister Julian Lisa.
0: The media watchdog will front the Royal Commission on Anti-Semitism and Social Cohesion today as it continues to probe public broadcasters and social media platforms. Here's Gavin Coote.
4: The chair of the Australian Communications and Media Authority, Narita O'Loughlin, will appear as a witness at the inquiry. It follows yesterday's testimony from Australia's special envoy to combat anti-Semitism, Gillian Siegel, in which she called for an overhaul of how complaints to the ABC and SBS are managed. Ms. Siegel described the ACMA as a well-meaning regulator without teeth. Both the ABC and SBS also fronted the inquiry and defended how they handle complaints. The Commission will also shift its attention back to social media, with professional networking platform LinkedIn set to give evidence.
0: More than 20,000 people packed into Melbourne's Docklands Stadium last night to welcome Indian Prime Minister Narendra Modi. Mr. Modi celebrated India's economic growth and said the country wants to become one of the world's top three economies. Prime Minister Anthony Albanese used the event to praise Australia's Indian diaspora, saying the nation is better because of the community's contribution. There were also small protests outside the stadium, including criticism of Mr. Modi's human rights record. China and Taiwan are bracing for what could be the region's most powerful superstorm in years. Alison Horn has more from Beijing.
5: Super Typhoon Barbie is tracking to skirt just north of Taiwan over the weekend before hitting southeastern China. Forecasters say the storm will be extremely dangerous, currently 1,000 kilometres in diameter, about the width of France, and packing winds of nearly 200 kilometres per hour. Taiwanese authorities say they're expecting at least a metre of rain and have placed soldiers on standby for rescue efforts. Chinese residents are being warned to brace for the worst. Alison Horn, ABC News, Beijing.
0: Welsh singer Bonnie Tyler, best known for Total Eclipse of the Heart, has died at the age of 75. A statement on her website says she died unexpectedly in a hospital in Portugal after an illness she was being treated for. Music journalist Paul Cashmere says Tyler's husky voice defined her career.
6: We first heard her that very first time, Lost in France, you know, that hit from 1974. That voice came along right at the same time that kind of Rod Stewart was sort of making an impact. And she was sort of thought of as the female Rod Stewart at that time.
0: And you're up to date with the latest from ABC News.
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9: Ya palingana. Friday the 10th of July. Yeah, you made it. You can always fake a Friday. Road weather alert today for Central Plateau, Midlands, Upper Derwent Valley, icy roads. It's the same weather, cut, copy and paste. 13 and sunny, 5 degrees now. It'll feel like less depending on where you stand. But don't you love that sort of Hobart winter sun where if you can just get out in it and just get it on your back and you feel good? And then you go on social media and see someone from down the road in Phuket or something and then you feel bad again. Oh, dear. Look, this morning, yesterday's news today, we're going to the beginning of the Roswell conspiracy, the first reports in the Tasmanian media about flying saucers in Roswell. Yes, it was reported here, possibly not first. And

0: scandal, the media aren't telling you the truth. I can tell you the truth. Yesterday, we spoke to animal communicator Laurie in Detroit, and she had spoken with Neil the Seal. And guess what happened immediately after that conversation? Yeah, Neil went out to sea. Is anyone reporting that? Huh? ABC? Huh? SBS? No. We need a royal commission into the obfuscation of the truth of the relationship between animal communication and Neil the Seal giving 7 Mile its corner store back and the bus stop back. I have to say, 7 Mile residents, you have been unbelievably patient. That must have been quite the drag, to be honest, really, with all those people rubber gawking around while you're just trying to live your lives. Anyway, if you live in the streets where Neil roams, do tell me how it's been for you. 0438922936. And yeah, more on this absolute outrageous media cover-up scandal this morning, for as long as I managed to remember it. Really importantly today, though, Helen Burnett, independent MLC, is coming in to talk about road safety. Our targets have blown out. People are dying on our roads. Why? Why is our road safety strategy completely failing to work in Tasmania? And what can be done about it by the time Parliament returns in August? I would love to hear from you this morning. Are our roads safer, yay or nay? And what is making them less safe, do you think? Brackets, please don't blame immigration, close brackets. Let's leave it at that. There, it's 22 to 6. Really sad to hear about Bonnie Tyler dying. What an incredible artist she is. Here's a little bit of her talking about her name.
1: Well, again, Hopkins was my maiden name. It gets a bit confusing, this. My real name is Gaynor Hopkins before I got married. Then I changed it to Shireen Davis.
2: Shireen Davis?
1: No! Where the hell did Shireen come from? Crazy, you know. Shireen was my sister's first little girl, so I changed it to that.
3: But why? What was wrong with your own name?
1: I didn't like my name, so right, okay. I changed it to Shireen. And Davis was my favourite auntie's last name. Stupid, isn't it? So I called myself Shireen Davis.
3: Nothing to do with your husband's name.
1: Then I got married and I became Gaynor Sullivan. And then when I recorded Lost in France, they said, would you mind changing your name from Shireen? Because everybody used to call me Shireen then, you know. And I said, well, yes, all right, you know, because they said it sounds like a bit like a belly dancer. So what I did, I got a newspaper and I wrote all the surnames and all the Christian names in two different columns, all Christian names and surnames. And I tried to match a good name up and I came up with Bonnie Tyler. And it's been
3: and
1: very
3: that's how
1: good
3: you did it.
1: Yeah.
3: what was the? I mean, is the whole idea that you have to have a? Is it a catchy name? Is it a memorable name? What is it that people require?
1: One that doesn't sound like a belly dancer, I suppose.
2: But you've still got a niece who's called Shireen.
1: I know, bless her.
0: Can't you get an immediate picture of just what an absolute fabulous character she was? And at 75, was still touring and still performing and expected, even given her knees, to have been carrying on. So a real shock to her family and to her fans. Any Bonnie Tyler memories, do send them on through 936 ABC Radio Hobart.
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0: It's 26 on 936 ABC Radio Hobart. It's NAIDOC week all this week. There's the march up in Launceston coming up and there's the gala ball and awards night, but so many amazing stories within the community, and this one really struck my eye. You might know Nanami Sculthorpe Green from the tours that she was doing, the walking tours in and around Nipaluna Hobart. Well, she got together with Josh Santospirito to create a map being printed, unlike any which has been made. After 2 years in production, Nanami Sculthorpe Green, artist, palawa and Walpiri woman, has created Tunapri Lutruwita, true names for country, and this is how it came about as she shared it with Helen Shield.
6: Yeah, I think it was actually looking at the tea towel that we've got. I said, oh, I wish we had a Paluakani one or one that has, you know, our language or things that are important to us culturally, because I'd love to have it. I have a lot of sort of cultural posters and pictures for my daughter in our house, and I thought, I wish that existed and I could put it on the wall, and then sort of just started trying to make it happen from there.
2: Right. I wish that existed. Okay, I better make it exist.
6: Yeah.
2: I really respect that as a step in logic. So what is on your map?
6: This map, Tanapri Lo Truida, True Names for Country, it's really special. I've been working with Joshua Santospirito, who is a illustrator and graphic novelist. The border has pictures of all these important cultural and natural phenomena with Paluakani names. And then inside there's hundreds, all the Paluakani place names located on the map where they actually are, for rivers, lakes, mountains, everything. But they're untranslated, so it's just the Paluakani across the island where it's supposed to be. So,
2: what do you remember feeling when you saw that come back from the printer for the first time?
6: I actually just picked it up today.
2: Oh, really?
6: Yeah, before we came. So
2: how's it feeling to see that back from the
6: so
2: printer?
6: So exciting. It's like this giant, beautifully coloured and illustrated. It's got all these words. You know, they're easy to read. It's got. I'm learning already, like in the process of making it, looking at the drafts to now, I'm learning and memorizing new place names I didn't know before. And these questions like, are we going to make sure they match where they are, especially when it's not, oh, Nipaluna is the city, yeah, but it also references like that area and how do you differentiate when it's not, when we're choosing not to put dots on the map? You know, all these questions.
2: What are the cultural protocols about designing and releasing it?
6: Yes. So this took a lot of thought as well. So I started with the Paluakani language use protocol, which is something that was agreed upon by our community, voted on, and it's managed by the Tasmanian Aboriginal Centre, the language program. So I looked at the language use protocols and it says, because as you know, we don't really share language outside of our community, but the exceptions are explicitly place names, flora, fauna, and these sort of natural features, which is still a huge amount, which is awesome. And I think it's the things that, I guess, encourage people to get to know and then care for our country a little bit more. So I've only shared words that have already been shared previously, which is a huge one. And I contacted the Paluakani program. I also chose to donate 5% of the profits in recognition of the work, because it's truly based on the exciting achievement of the Pulling Into Lo Truida, Welcome to Lo Truida place names map that the centre has online, where you can hear all the words and the research behind them. And this is just one that we get to keep.
2: This is Nunnamie Sculthorpe Green, who has created Tunapri Lo Truida, True Names for Country. I sort of understand it like, you know, you might have a conversation at home in the family and say, oh, this is just home talk. Kids, we don't talk about this outside of the family unless we've all agreed. That's sort of how I understand the
6: yes.
2: sharing thing. It's like, well, if that's family business, that's not my business.
6: That's right. So, like, you can use language, so Tasmanian Aboriginal people, obviously our community can use the language however we like. We've got dictionaries, but that is, for example, when I did my first business Black-led tours and I named my tours in Paluakani, that's cool, and for different exhibitions you'll see that. But for commercial purposes, anyone will have to contact the Tasmanian Aboriginal Centre to get the use. But with something like this, it is the agreed protocol is flora, fauna and place names, and so that's where I went with it. And, yeah, that double-checking, it's like, because language is so special and so caught our identity, and it's only been this last 30 years, my lifetime, and Paluakani has grown so much, and so to have it now, I'm really excited to be able to have these sort of resources for our children to learn and see our language in public place. So that balance between what is agreed to be shared and how we're going to share it in these special ways is a really exciting space to be in.
2: From wanting for it to exist to now being able to share this with your own child, what's that like?
6: Oh, it's so exciting. It's just, I love, I guess, knowing that for my daughter it's going to be like the norm that this exists. You know, these sort of things are available. And I think for everyone, a lot of people are really enthusiastic when it comes to knowing definitely the place names. You hear everyone say Kunanyi now, Nipaluna, these sorts of things. I think it's really exciting that people are ready and wanting something like this and to embrace it.
2: Yeah. It doesn't centre the English speaker, and there'd be,
7: you know, if somebody is used to systems always revolving around them, they might not have actually experienced something not revolving around them in this way before.
6: Yeah, totally. I think I love to not spoon feed people, but I more than that, I didn't, for myself and for our community, I didn't want to have to make something like this. And then for us to see Paluakani, like Makala is the Paluakani translation of the English town of Ross. I didn't want it to be that. I wanted the Paluakani to stand on its own. That's Makala, you know, and I think it's just a way of decolonising our understanding of what these place names mean. So Nipaluna doesn't truly mean the city of Hobart. It's this place. And so I wanted it to be on its own terms. And that was the most culturally appropriate way. And the trickiness is overcome by the fact that online the place names map exists. So that encourages people to see it and then know where it is, what the translation is, and then actually practice saying it. I didn't want to sacrifice the cultural value of having language as itself, as its own thing.
7: So it's a map representing 60,000 years, not 250 or even 30.
6: Yeah, 100%. I wanted our culture to stand separate on its own terms rather than having to have that translation or it be a version of this other dominant thing.
7: And what do you hope the impact of it is in community?
6: I think it's a great learning resource. Like, there's a lot of cultural knowledge encoded in the illustrations that I think I like creating work. It's just the start of the story. It's like something we can look at and tell more stories. Oh, this relates to this, that relates to that. And it encourages more conversation and learning. It's just a tool and the start of the story. So like having that on our walls as a community, having it in our spaces can just be one marker to share more and talk more and learn more and see it everywhere and see our culture represented.
7: That's how oral history largely works, isn't it? That there'll be a symbol connected to a story and that becomes part of the record and the retelling and the accuracy across thousands of years.
6: Yeah, and I think with each Paluakani word, it's like it's not just a translation of that. There is so much research and stories and just so much culture that goes into just one word. And it's like, oh, okay, we're not just looking at the animal. We've got stories about that animal and how our ancestors use it, how we connect to it, these sorts of things. There's so much just in the one word translation, so much beyond there.
0: 12 to 8 there, Noonami Sculthorpe Green, speaking there with Helen Shield on Evenings. It's 936 ABC Radio Hobart, 12 to 6. And coming up, weather for you later this morning, tax time. It's a great opportunity for scammers. So what are the things to look out for and how do you protect yourself and your loved ones? And there are some really simple touch points that you can watch out for. So we'll bring you that. And a look at road safety in Tasmania. Our road safety strategy is failing. People are dying on our roads. Why? What are the causes of it? And how do we need to change this strategy based on evidence to make our roads safer again as they were and to the point where no one is dying? Are our roads safe enough, yay or nay? And what do you think we need to do to improve road safety in Tasmania? 0438 922 936.
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0: 10 to 6, let's take a look at weather for you this Friday. Where are we? The 10th of July. FIFA World Cup, by the way, there's just one match today, France versus Morocco. I'll keep you up to date with all the details of it as it unfolds. No warnings, 4.6 degrees, feels like 1. And guess what? 13 and no rain, like it's been every day this week. The gusts are low, so 9 kilometre west-northwesterlies gusting to 13 kilometres per hour. And on the Derwent Estuary, that's northwesterlies below 10 knots, seas below half a metre and mostly sunny. High pressure system slowly moves away to the east, extending a ridge over Tasmania. A northwesterly airstream will develop over the state today and action time. A series of cold fronts slowly approach from the west. The first should cross late Saturday with a fresh westerly flow to follow on Sunday before a second cold front's expected on Monday. So sporting and working could be a bit confronting. High tide was at 4:21 a.m. Low tide at 9 a.m. High tide again at 3:46. Sunrise 7:40 and sunset at 7:42. So looking at the weekend for you, tomorrow 14,

maybe a showers very late. Sunday, a few showers, top of 11, so much colder. Monday, 13, overnight 7, though, because it'll be cloudy, and 10 mil of showers expected then. Another 10 mil expected on Tuesday, and Wednesday it dries up again for Thursday. So not bad for the garden if you're establishing it. Oh, yeah, I forgot to say, off the back of that story about the Palawakani map, don't forget there's also a Palawakani Place Names app, which you can download from the Taz Aboriginal Centre, with an interactive map covering 200 locations in Lutruwita, Tasmania, with audio pronunciations, historical context, and some English search capabilities as well. Someone's texting in to say the centralised language isn't universally accepted by everybody in Lutruwita, Tasmania. That's on, but that's true. 826-936 ABC Radio Hobart. So Bonnie Tyler, well, 75 years old, was in hospital for a regular checkup on something with her intestines that she was worried about, and didn't come back out again. A Welsh singer kind of cut her teeth in the era of Rod Stewart, and was seen as sort of the female overside of Rod Stewart's underside, shall we call it that? But of course, what spoke as much as her character and her great spirit is her music. So here's a track for you this morning.

0: Bonnie Tyler. I'd argue that's a better song than Total Eclipse of the Heart, but you tell me. I just think for the time, like, there she is saying, here's what you need to be. I need a man. If you're going to be a man, I need this, this, this, that, that. Give it to me now. Great artist, lost, sad, tragic. It's 3-6. Well, France are about to play Morocco. Yes, France did colonise Morocco for a period of time there. It was pretty brutal. And in Today on Toast, you will hear from the Moroccan press what they feel about the French team, which they say is just contemporary colonialism in cleats. Why? It's an amazingly written article that I'll share with Stephen White, who's coming in to do Today on Toast with us, and take a look at a really interesting Tasmanian paper, actually, that has got about four or five different stories about violence, police work, crime, and weapons that are somehow interrelated. And I just left Stephen with the paper going, draw a thread through that, Stephen. Good luck. Helen Burnett, independent MLC, is coming in after 7 to talk about our road safety strategy. It's failing. People are dying on our roads in greater numbers than previously. Is it because the size of cars on our roads are more deadly? If the evidence said that, would you accept some form of legislation to get those cars off the roads because they kill more people? Surely with all the safety features we have, you would think now that fewer people would be being killed, injured, or hurt on our roads. So is it the size of the car stock? Is there just too much beepy stuff going on in the car to keep you safe? Is it our phones that are causing the inattention? Do you think our roads are more dangerous, yay or nay? And what could make them safer? 0438 922 936. I'm really interested to hear from you what you think about that. I'll keep you up to date with France versus Morocco in the FIFA World Cup. And Nicholas Brody, our favourite Friday historian, is joining us for yesterday's news today. And it's some of the first ever reports of Roswell. I think we're in 1947 in the Mercury there. And on a day where we spoke with an animal communicator who had been speaking with Neil the Seal, well, in the Mercury from 1947, there's a letter from a cat to the policeman who saved the cat from an attack by greyhounds on the Domain. So, history repeats itself. Yeah, that's right. And I'll expose to Stephen the fact that no media outlets are reporting the truth, that Neil the Seal went back to the water because, as we reported, he'd had a chat with Laurie, the animal communicator. And you'll hear what she said on Today on Toast at 6 o'clock now. New.
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5: Good morning, ABC News with Michael Delafontana. Telstra is blaming this week's national mobile outage on a software glitch that reset a GPS timer. The ABC has found the federal government has repeatedly warned telco providers to prepare for failures in the satellite systems used for navigation and timing. Swinburne University Professor Alison Keeley says she approached critical infrastructure operators, including Telstra, about the risk earlier this year.
6: We have to act now. And it's only really unfortunate that it's only events like this that trigger an alert, whereas you want to be planning for outages like this to prevent things like this from happening.
5: Overseas, Iran says it launched 10 missiles at Jordan in another round of strikes across the region. Middle East correspondent Matthew Doran reports.
7: Jordan hosts US military personnel at a number of bases, which Iran has said are fair targets in response to American strikes against it. Fresh explosions were also reported in Iran, including the cities of Bandar Abbas and Bushehr. The latter is home to a nuclear power plant, and local authorities claimed a US projectile hit its perimeter. The US and Iran have been exchanging

0: changing fire across the Gulf, and Donald Trump has said the ceasefire between the two countries is over, while also claiming Iran was desperate for a deal for lasting peace. It's come as Iran buried its former leader, Ali Khamenei, in the city of Mashhad. He was killed in strikes 4 months ago on day one of the war.
1: Andy Burnham, the former mayor of Manchester and freshly elected MP, is expected to become the UK's next prime minister after an overwhelming majority of his Labour Party colleagues backed him as leader. Mr Burnham's leadership bid has been backed by 322 of a possible 403 Labour MPs, meaning he's all but certain to be elected unopposed. If there is no contest, as expected, he'll be declared winner of the contest next week and will formally succeed Sir Keir Starmer as Prime Minister on the 20th of July. The 56-year-old recently won a by-election to enter Parliament. Fans are describing singer Bonnie Tyler as one of a kind artist and a great loss for Wales in the wake of her death at 75. Europe correspondent Catherine Diss looks back at her life.
2: Once upon a time there was light in my life.
3: The song that made Bonnie Tyler, the 1983 hit Total Eclipse of the Heart, was a winning success of power ballad with her trademark raspy vocals. It knocked Michael Jackson's Billie Jean off the UK's singles chart. Working with Meatloaf's producer Jim Steinman, she went on to make another hit, Holding Out for a Hero, written for the soundtrack of the 1984 movie Footloose. Bonnie Tyler never stopped touring, even as recently as March, but after that performance was hospitalised. Her brother Paul Hopkins described her as a loving, wonderful human who left behind a totally devastated family.
1: Back home, a Hobart bar manager says a typical night out has changed with crowds arriving later and young people ordering less. Seven venues in the city shut down on Monday after the Hotel Bank and Pub Bank groups entered voluntary administration. The group's director partially blamed changing consumer behaviour along with rising costs. Dinesh Kutka runs a bar at Salamanca Place on the Hobart waterfront near some of the closed venues and says he's noticed people are ordering fewer drinks while they're out.
4: There has been night where you have absolutely no space on your floors. Dance floor is packed. Everyone's having fun. Everyone's dancing around. You can't really see any empty tables, but the bar is not busy.
1: In the AFL, Fremantle has staged a remarkable comeback to beat the Sydney Swans by 38 points to open round 18 of the competition at Perth Stadium. The Dockers didn't kick a single goal in the first half and trailed 33-11 at the main break before coming home with a club record 59-point final quarter to win 15-21-111 to 10-13-73. Josh Tracy booted four goals as Freo extended its lead at the top of the ladder to 8 points. The first quarter of the Men's Soccer World Cup has just kicked off between France and Morocco in Boston. France is looking to become just the third country to qualify for a third consecutive World Cup semi-final. Morocco is hoping to qualify for a second straight semi-final appearance after becoming the first African side to achieve the feat in 2022. Now the weather, warning of icy roads in parts of the Central Plateau, Midlands and Upper Derwent Valley. Partly cloudy 13 for Burnie, Devonport and Launceston, and Hobart a mostly sunny day with a high of 13. Currently 8 degrees in Burnie and Devonport, 4 in Launceston, 5 in Hobart. ABC News.
5: Good morning, welcome to AM. I'm Melissa Clark in Canberra, coming to you from Ngunnawal country and acknowledging other custodians. The US and Iran have exchanged fire for a second day, deepening hostilities and uncertainty over the future of the tenuous ceasefire between the two nations. The US military says it struck more than 170 targets in Iran in the past 2 days, while Iran has targeted Jordan, which hosts some US military forces. America's editor John Lyons joins us in Washington.
6: Melissa, there's been more back and forth between the US and Iran. The US is saying it has struck 170 targets in Iran in the last 2 days. Iran has also responded to that. Iran has targeted Jordan, Kuwait and Bahrain, which they say contain US installations and military facilities. Therefore, they argue they are legitimate military targets. Most of those, if not all of those missiles fired by Iran have been intercepted. For example, in Kuwait, which probably came under the heaviest fire, they intercepted, according to their authorities, 3 ballistic missiles, 10 drones and 1 cruise missile. So these are serious attacks. They're not just a small number of drones. Ballistic missiles, obviously, are particularly dangerous, but so far all intercepted. And the interesting thing now is those Gulf states led by Qatar are all speaking to each other, condemning the attacks by Iran on the ships, the commercial ships which triggered this new round the other day. But clearly those Gulf states are getting nervous and are wanting the United States in particular to try to find an end to this war as soon as possible.
5: Yeah, this certainly does seem to be an escalation. So what does this mean for the ceasefire? Is it all but over?
6: The interesting thing is nobody has heard from Donald Trump now for many hours, 15, 16, 17 hours. He has said nothing on his Truth Social account. Now, that can mean 2 things. Either he's exhausted after his NATO trip to Ankara, or it can be ominous that the US is planning something much more. Clearly, this ceasefire now has broken down. Clearly, hostilities are increasing. But it seems that Iran, the US and the Gulf states, not one of those parties wants this to escalate back to a full war. Certainly President Trump has made that clear in the last 2 days. So I think that there would be a lot of back-channel negotiations going on at the moment. The US and Iran have agreed probably to 85 or 90% of the issues that they had when they signed that memorandum of understanding. But now this, of course, the Strait of Hormuz and who controls that is now the really thorny issue. If they can somehow come to an accommodation for that, then we could see an end to these hostilities.
5: John Lyons in Washington there. Australia will ramp up its supply of uranium to India for its nuclear energy program after the 2 countries signed a deal during Prime Minister Narendra Modi's visit to Australia. The minerals industry is welcoming the deal and wants state bans on uranium mining overturned to meet growing Indian demand. But the Greens say it's dangerous, given India's lack of transparency over its nuclear weapons program, as Rachel Hayter reports.
7: Australia has more uranium than any other country, but it's only the world's 4th largest producer. That could change after the deal with India. Here's Minerals Council CEO Tanya Constable.
8: We would be expanding current uranium mines in Australia. There are moves for new mines in Western Australia.
7: The deal signed by India and Australia builds on the country's 2015 nuclear cooperation agreement, with this new administrative arrangement enabling uranium exports to India for peaceful purposes.
8: I think this is a really important deal between Australia and India. It's a lot of uranium that is going to be required, which means jobs on the ground.
7: India has set a target of 100 gigawatts of nuclear energy capacity by 2047. Speaking through a translator, the Indian Prime Minister Narendra Modi said Australian uranium will support India's clean energy transition.
9: This will pave the way for uranium supplies from Australia to India and give our clean energy objectives fresh momentum.
7: The Prime Minister, Anthony Albanese, focused on the opportunity for Australian miners,
10: providing an additional market for the Australian resources sector.
7: Australia's active uranium mines are concentrated in South Australia, but Tanya Constable says there are deposits in WA, the NT, Queensland and New South Wales.
8: It's worth, $1 billion, so not quite $1 billion at the moment, but it could be growing exponentially in the future.
7: But there's one major hurdle. Most states ban uranium mining. That's something the Minerals Council wants overturned.
8: The more that we see countries like India, France and the United States starting to put forward their needs to Australia on a regular basis. That helps communities and governments take that next step.
7: Senator David Shoebridge is the Greens' Defence, Foreign Affairs and Nuclear Disarmament spokesperson.
11: This is a dangerous deal that the Albanese Labor government has signed with India, heightening the risks that Australia's uranium will be diverted into the Indian nuclear weapons program and further destabilising and undermining critical international efforts to control arms, such as the Non-Proliferation Treaty and the Test Ban Treaty, neither of which India has signed. Well, this is a very bad outcome for global peace, and it's appalling that Prime Minister Albanese has signed it.
7: India has never publicly released the size of its nuclear arsenal, but according to the Centre for Arms Control and Non-Proliferation, it's estimated India possesses about 180 nuclear warheads, with enough weapons-grade plutonium for up to 213 warheads.
5: Rachel Hayter reporting with Annie Guest. Police across the country have been busy conducting welfare checks since Wednesday's widespread Telstra outage, which impacted calls to 000. Now authorities in South Australia are investigating if a death is linked to that outage. It comes as a security expert warns Australia is at risk of more disruptive outages. Isabel Masali reports.
12: It was feared Wednesday's Telstra outage was more than an inconvenience. Now police say they're investigating the cause and circumstances of a death in regional South Australia. Telstra's statement is read here by an actor.
13: Our thoughts are with the person's family and loved ones at this difficult time. We are working closely with South Australia Police to support their investigation and to establish whether there is any connection between this matter and the network outage.
12: The outage came at a cost to many Australian businesses, and some commuters are still impacted by disruptions to rail services that rely on the network. Camilla Whitery had to pay hundreds of dollars to fly home after her train from Coffs Harbour to Sydney was cancelled yesterday.
14: So, you know, really, I'd like the head of Telstra to, you know, actually just have a moment, be put in that situation and see how readily they resolved it and how happy they were about shelling out all this extra money.
12: The Australian Communications and Media Authority has committed to a full and thorough investigation. In a statement, a spokesperson said it'll assess whether Telstra has complied with its legal obligations relating to the provision of emergency call services and if it complied with consumer communication requirements. But experts are calling for intelligence agencies to be involved in an audit of Telstra. John Blaxland is a professor of international security and intelligence studies at ANU and a former military intelligence officer.
15: I think it's in our interests as the citizens of Australia that they are held to a higher standard and that they operate in a manner that is transparent to accountability, transparent to audit, and transparent to mechanisms intended to help correct mistakes and to help overcome weaknesses and to help patch gaps in the software and hardware systems involved.
12: Telstra says the issue was caused by a software defect and not a cyber incident. Professor Blaxland expects this won't be the last outage.
15: We can expect more of these kinds of problems, be it because of a technological glitch, or if it's a software patch, or if it's a combination of those, let alone if it's some kind of hacking operation, deliberate malice or extortion. All of these things are phenomena that have taken place in Australia to various industries in recent months and years.
12: Telstra says a fix is in place for this outage and customers can feel confident calling 000.
5: Isabel Masali. And that's Early AM for today. I'm Melissa Clark. The time now, it's coming up to 6:15.
16: Don't do it. 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
21: Good morning. Ya Palingana. Could you imagine in 50 years watching Israel v Palestine in the FIFA World Cup? Sounds weird, doesn't it? But essentially that's what's happening now as France play Morocco. France is a colonizer of Morocco. And later you'll hear a story from the Morocco press about how they view this match over there that's playing out right now. It's nil all in the FIFA World Cup. And I can tell you that in this qualification semi-final, France are playing more dynamic football, but Morocco are playing very, very steady game and have a decent amount of possession. I'll keep you up to date. First, though, local media scandals. I'm calling for a royal commission. You would have seen everyone reporting that Neil's headed back to sea, but did they report that that was after we spoke with animal communicator Laurie Cohen on this program yesterday?
0: And I said, do you know that if you keep having issues, if you were to perhaps hurt a person, they would have you removed? And he said, oh, removed. What a lovely word to use. And he basically said that if that were to happen, it is because what's important to humans is ourselves and our things. And that he would be a reflection of that.
21: Animal communicator from Detroit, Laurie Cohen, live on 936 ABC Radio Hobart. And Stephen White, looking at the Tasmanian papers, the national papers, international press. Can you see it reported anywhere?
18: No.
21: That Neil Steele went to see after that conversation with Laurie?
18: Broken on breakfast, yeah. Rick. Pat on the back to you.
21: It's a hush-up. It's a conspiracy. It's, you know... It's outrageous. It's Marbo.
18: I feel a theme song coming from you, Rick. I can feel you working on this right now. 100%. You're workshopping it, aren't you?
21: Yeah, a lot of people are trying to put out Neil the Seal songs. They don't understand that the unofficial mayor of Hobart is going to bring you that song. Stephen White, what's in the Tassie papers?
18: Well, there's actually a bit happening on the front page of the Mercury this morning, Rick. Look, starting with the snowy to 500 peak with Brendan Lovers. He's been very lucky to last a few weeks, let alone 31 seasons. And he'll actually play his 500th game of football when he lines up for the Dosa Football Club. Great work there from Brendan.
21: And on the flip side, on the back page, is Robbie Fox, who may or may not play for the Tassie Devils this weekend in North Hobart. Mm. So we might talk to Robbie a bit later this morning. Tassie Times, and I know the paper's got this, they're leading with the story about the independent report that the police conducted into themselves, looking at policing, and they said the number of operational dispatch incidents has increased by 40,000 over the last 10 years. Mental health and family violence have more than doubled in the decade, and family violence incidents has grown by 250%. So I think they're trying to understand how policing's changing, Stephen.
18: Absolutely. Now, look, also on the front page, Rick, and as reported yesterday on Breakfast, now there are concerns over the leadership and the direction of the Labor Party, which is becoming louder after another poor showing in an opinion poll. So this Demos AU poll recorded that Labor support has actually declined from its record low of 25.9% over the last election, down to 23% in January polling, now down to 21% in July. But the news was no better for the Liberals, and the poll also measured One Nation for the first time, Rick.
21: And they came in at something like 21%, which is really so high. Have an exclusive for you, Stephen. And this is the first time I've seen Pulse Tasmania write first on Pulse, but maybe I've missed it. They say that Bridget Archer, she is not like just filling in. She's not one of these relief teachers as acting premier where they're just doing the time, putting their feet up on the desk with their AirPods in. She is making announcements. She's proposed a 50% live music rebate for pubs and clubs. So they'd pay back half of what you spend on live music. This is addressing the collapse of those venues and how hard it is to get people going out. They say that Bridget Archer will write to the federal government pitching a Tasmanian live music excise rebate pilot that would give 50% of your money back for live bands.
18: Now, this news might upset a few people in our community, but there is some doubt cast over the Toy Run. So this year's iteration of the Hobart Toy Run, it's one of the city's most cherished charity events, is actually risk of cancellation. So it's coordinated by the South Motorcycle Riders Association of Tasmania in partnership with the Salvation Army. It's the annual Hobart Toy Run, and it's been going for the last 46 years, making it one of the oldest in the country. So I guess we'll have to watch this space very closely. Very sad if we lose that.
21: Yeah, it's interesting. I wonder if both of those venues have whether that's coordinated or not, it's always so interesting. Hey, we didn't do Arts Chat this week, but I just want to take you through some really fun things that are coming up this weekend. So pre-sales are live for Miss Kanina, the Black Print Tour. She's coming here in October. That will sell out really quickly. They're quite affordable. Beaker Street is booking out really fast, so look at that program before you miss out on some of the big things there. Big news though, Mona used to charge Tasmanians a $5 deposit.
2: Yes.
21: They've waived it. So you just wander in. I'm Tasmanian. Show your driver's license. You do need to book a ticket. And the Maritime Museum, which has a bit of a door charge and that often would stop a family going, they're free this weekend. And they've got, and there's also that Sea Country exhibition at the State. So, and if you're a fan of karate, Karate Tasmanian National Championships are open this weekend at my state. So everything from karate to the Frontisterion Library at Mona to the Maritime Museum, free for you this weekend.
18: Rick, can you just say karate again for me, please?
21: Karate?
18: It sounds very sexy when you say karate. Maybe I'm not so sexy after all.
21: Karate.
2: Let's get some karate.
18: All right, shut
2: Stephen,
18: up.
2: Stephen, let's do some karate.
18: Shut up, Rick. Let's move on, shall we? To the front.

0: You can expect, Rick, there's going to be some partying at the church over the weekend. There's going to be performances and guided historic tours and even a coffee van. Can you imagine what the walls could tell you?
1: I love a church rising out of a dodgy corner of Launceston. Later this morning, Helen Burnett will join us. She's concerned that our Tasmania's road safety strategy has failed. Actually, deaths on the roads are at the highest level for 15 years. Why are our roads unsafe? Do you think they are, yay or nay? And what can we do to improve that? Mark at Risdon Vale says it's the potholes that need sorting. Stephen Mooner says better road maintenance, but we travel faster than our ability to react and control our vehicles, and we don't adapt to the weather conditions. What do you think it is? And if the evidence says that the cars are too big, would you accept restrictions on car size? Because guess who's dying? Pedestrians and cyclists, because they're getting hit higher up their bodies. 22 past six.
0: Also in the Examiner, Rick, and the wealthy international businessman behind one of Launceston's biggest developments on record is selling a key piece of Tasmanian real estate. The fragrance group's boss, Ko Wee Mang, he's listed a rare island in southern Tasmania after a decade of ownership.
1: And it was interesting to hear about the Rushy Lagoon sale as well. So, again, Acting Premier Bridget Archer is calling from the federal government to act in some way on that. I'm not quite sure how, but concerns that that land will be turned into trees rather than used for farming. The Tasmanian government creating a public awareness campaign about bird flu. So we've seen that go from state to state in Australia. The sense is it's inevitable that it will turn up here. And the scientists on the mainland were saying people are carrying them in with their hands. Like, don't touch the birds if there's bird flu. So if you see a sick or dead bird, avoid contact, record what you see, and report it to the Animal Emergency Disease Hotline on 1800 675 888. 1800 675 888, the Animal Emergency Disease Hotline.
0: To the front page of The Advocate, Rick, and they're leading with, is Bernie back? So whether it be the redevelopment of the McDonald's, the Woolworths at South Burnie, the new courthouse or the petrol stations at Upper Burnie and Cooee, the city seems to be awakening from a couple of years of quietness. And after that, the council's budget highlights, the deputy mayor says there is a real sense of excitement in Burnie at the moment.
1: Oh, was Burnie gone?
0: No, I think it's just come back bigger and better,
1: okay.
0: Rick.
1: All right. 24 past 6, that's Stephen White. I'm Rick Goddard. This is Today on Toast on 936 ABC Radio Hobart. Now, a couple of weird things on crime, Stephen. So here's Felix Ellis, Minister for Police. Consultation opens on knife crime crackdown. So they say Reed's Law's delivering results, but they want to make it even more difficult to buy a knife from stores or to carry a knife. They want to prevent machete attacks that are happening on the mainland happening here. At the same time, he's shut down his gun control consultation group after just two meetings. Mm. That's in the Mercury today. The advocates for capping gun ownership are really disappointed. They feel that they haven't been heard. The minister says, no, we heard you and we're not going to cap guns now in Tasmania. We're moving on. And he just delivered the legislation straight away. So kind of conflicting messages there.
0: To The Advocate, and a serial dangerous driving offender who led police on a drug-fueled 40-minute car chase is back in jail following just 2 days of freedom, Rick, after prosecutors appealed his sentence. Justin Craig Cleaver pleaded guilty to dangerous driving and evading police in aggravated circumstances early this year, and he's received a sentence of 2 years and 6 months prison.
1: All right, should we take a look at the Nationals and what Australia's reading online next? This is Today on Toast. Join the conversation on any of the stories or the verdict. Are our roads less safe, yay or nay? And what do you think needs to be done to make them safer?
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0: Yes, front page of the Herald Sun, Rick, and DIY fix to Mr. Fiasco. Now, this is a story about staff at a Melbourne hospital. They've actually resorted to using aluminium foil and cardboard boxes in an effort to improve an MRI machine that's been producing compromised images. Now, this is the issue at the Maroondah Hospital, and it's actually sparked fears over the accuracy of the diagnosis of hundreds of patients there, Rick.
1: Tinfoil.
0: Tinfoil, yes.
1: Well, I mean, it's resourceful, but it's depressing.
0: Yeah.
1: Okay, catch this headline from Morocco World News.

0: the colonizers line up. France plays Africa and has the nerve to lecture Morocco. Now, this was a couple of weeks ago. This is as France play Morocco. This is an incredible article. 76 years after this quote about colonization, the French Republic has proved on the immaculately manicured pictures of North America that César's prophetic diagnosis may have been woefully understated. What France performs at FIFA World Cup is not football. The continuation of extraction by other means, omission, civilisatrice in cleats, where African talent is harvested, repackaged in tricolour wrapping, and sold back to the world as Gallic genius. The bulk of the French team have African descent. Playing Morocco, they're saying that the French team is the best African 11 ever created in the world.
1: Wow.
0: But then are critiquing it deeply as ongoing colonial activity. So it puts a really different spin on the match as we're watching it.
1: Now, Rick, I know we're supposed to be unbiased here at the ABC, but this article I'm going to be extremely biased about. You're now more likely to hear names such as Kevin and Stephen at the dog park rather than Fluffy and Rex. With our pets increasingly becoming part of the family, new data from Pet Insurance Australia has shown we're opting to give our fur babies human names.
0: Good boy, Stephen. Well done.
1: Thank you, Rick.
0: I'll tell you what, talking about kids in news.com.au, Cruz Hewitt, Leighton Hewitt's son, heading towards the Wimbledon Juniors final after a flawless quarterfinal win late last Friday. I cannot imagine a child with much more pressure on them to perform at tennis, Beck Hewitt's son as well, of course. But that is a star, future star to watch, I think, really closely.
1: Now, just a bit of controversy, Rick. I know I stirred this up last time, but of course, sad, sad news about Bonnie Tyler. You did play a little bit of Holding Out for a Hero before.
0: I played the whole of it.
1: You
0: did play.
1: Because
0: it's her best song.
1: Well, okay, I don't know if you've got the clip there.
0: No, I don't. Oh. My clips have all vanished.
1: Okay.
0: Sorry.
1: I did clip up Total Eclipse of the Heart for you.
0: Yeah.
1: What?
0: I mean, it made her career.
1: It did.
0: No, I know. Someone's suggesting Lost in France is her best song, but Reg, I think we can all agree that you're wrong. And finally, Stephen, in The Guardian, brown huntsman spiders were filmed to measure their speed. It has a top speed of 3.59 metres a second, making it the fastest spider in the world.
1: No, thank you.
0: Brown
1: I'm
0: huntsman.
1: I'm out. Goodbye.
0: It's 6:30. Yesterday's news today. Next, we're going to 1947, where the first reports appear in the Mercury about Roswell. Yeah. If you think the Neil the Spiel Lorry animal communicator conspiracy is good, wait till you hear this one.
2: Good morning, ABC News with Michael Della Fontana. Telstra says it's working closely with police in South Australia to determine whether its network outage is connected to the death of a person in a regional hospital. Olivia Mason has more.
3: Police say they're investigating a death in regional South Australia on Wednesday. They say they've contacted the family of the person who died after the incident initially came to their attention via a social media post from Liberal Senator Karen Liddle. In the post, the Senator said she'd received reports that someone had died after a failed attempt to contact 000. Police say they weren't notified of the death at the time and are now looking into the cause and circumstances. Telstra says it'll provide any information it can to assist in establishing whether its outage and the death are connected.
2: Indian Prime Minister Narendra Modi will visit the MCG today after addressing a huge community rally with Indian Australians last night. Here's Foreign Affairs reporter Stephen Jedgetts.
4: More than 20,000 people flocked into Docklands Stadium in Melbourne last night to cheer for Mr. Modi, with only small groups of protesters outside. Mr. Modi used the event to boast about India's economic success and celebrate the Indian diaspora in Australia. Today he'll head to the MCG with Anthony Albanese for a sporting diplomacy event with AFL and cricket personalities before departing Australia for New Zealand.
2: The Tasmanian government has announced plans to restrict the sale of knives to minors and ban machetes except for agricultural use. The government says its draft legislation, currently open for consultation, requires retailers to securely store knives, display signs about age restrictions, and keep records of knives being sold to those under 18 who have a lawful exemption to buy a knife. The bill would make the sale and possession of machetes illegal, although farmers will be able to buy and use them for work purposes. Police Minister

0: Mr. Felix Ellis says the measure is part of the government's crackdown on knife crime.
1: We know that knives are often the weapon of choice for young people if they are choosing to do the wrong thing. So it's so important that we take strong action to prevent knives falling into the wrong hands.
0: Emergency services are responding to a suspected suspicious fire in Launceston's southeast. The Tasmania Fire Service was called to the fire on Punchbowl Road at Punchbowl about 2 hours ago, finding the building well alight. Police say they believe the structure is an abandoned house and they're treating the fire as suspicious. Members of the public are asked to avoid the area if possible. The ABC is today celebrating 80 years since the first regular broadcast of federal parliamentary proceedings. Sam Wilkinson has more.
2: Honourable members, Speaker.
3: On Wednesday, the 10th of July 1946, question time in the House of Representatives was heard across the nation. The chamber in what is now the old Parliament House building was dotted with 16 microphones to capture proceedings.
2: The Right Honourable the Prime Minister.
4: Mr. Speaker, in reply to the Honourable Member, I have, as other members...
3: Labor's Ben Chifley was Prime Minister, while leader of the newly established Liberal Party, Robert Menzies, was opposition leader. After its early years on the ABC's local and radio national networks, Parliament found its home on a specially created network, now known as ABC News Radio.
0: To sport, and Fremantle has staged a remarkable comeback to beat Sydney 111-73 in a top-of-the-table clash to open round 18 of the AFL at Perth Stadium. Here's Clint Wilden.
5: It was an opening half to forget. Just four goals were kicked in the first two quarters, all by Sydney, as the Dockers registered their first goalless half of football since 2009. Freo's score was no goals, 11 behinds at the major change, but then Freo underlined why it's the premiership favourites. The Dockers at one stage, he kicked 11 of 12 goals and 7 unanswered to storm to a 38-point win. Murphy Reid and Caleb Sarong both had 28 disposals. Charlie Curnow booted 5 in a losing course for Sydney. Clint Wilden, ABC Sport.
0: Tasmania's weather warning for icy roads in parts of the Central Plateau, Midlands and Upper Derwent Valley. Strong wind warning for the southwest coast and central west coast. For the state, isolated showers about the north, mainly fine elsewhere, after areas of inland morning frost and fog about the north. Northerly winds. Partly cloudy 13 today for Burnie, Devonport, Launceston. Hobart expecting a mostly sunny day with a forecast high of 13 degrees. At the moment, 8 degrees in Burnie and Devonport, 4 in Launceston and 4 also in Hobart. 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
10: Good morning. 25-7, FIFA World Cup, France playing Morocco. France dominating possession and shots on goal. Definitely Morocco playing a strong defensive game, though, but maybe overcautious. No score, 35 minutes. And I'll keep you up to date with that, of course, this morning. My question for you on the verdict. Are Tasmania's roads safe? Our road safety strategy is being criticised by an independent MLC. It's failing. We're not meeting the targets. More people are dying on our roads. And the people who are dying, pedestrians and cyclists, vulnerable road users, a lot of commentators say it's because our fleet of cars is getting bigger. They're hitting people higher up in their bodies. So the verdict today, would you accept legislation that makes cars smaller? 0438 922 936, yay or nay? Robin says people have moved here from big cities where they rely on public transport and aren't capable drivers. There you go. Blame the immigrants or the mainlanders. It's us who's doing the accidents. 0438 922 936. If the evidence shows that the cars are too big, would you accept a smaller vehicle? Yay or nay? 0438 922 936. Tom Anderson's at the Bureau with a coastal forecast for us. G'day, Tom.
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10: What's happening in the coastal observations?
11: So at the moment, we have a 6-knot northeasterly at Maria Island. We have a 4-knot northwesterly at Tasman Island. We're looking at about 11-knot north to northeasterly at

0: Cape Bruny in town in the coast, the inland waters, we're looking at about a 6-knot west to northwesterly wind at the moment, and looking forward for the coastals. So today about the southeast, we're probably going to have mostly north to northwesterly winds, about 10 knots, possibly increasing to 15 in the evening with swell between 2.5 to 3 metres. But it'll be into tomorrow where things start getting a bit dicier. We have a cold front coming through in the afternoon tomorrow. So we're going to see the winds tend more northerly and then pick up into the evening. So we're expecting them between 15 to 25 knots during the day, but possibly reaching up to 30 knots, a little bit offshore by the evening. Swell is going to be the same as today, so that southwesterly 2 to 3 metres. But yeah, the main thing to note is winds picking up, and on land, what that'll mean is we might have some showery activity come for Hobart by tomorrow evening.
1: Okay, so what does that look like today, Saturday and Sunday?
0: So today in town, it's going to be pretty lovely. We're still seeing the last of this high pressure system. So we're looking at a mostly sunny day with a top of 13. It didn't get too cold overnight. We got low of 4 degrees. So basically balmy considering some of the overnight temperatures we've had.
1: Yes.
0: But yeah, into tomorrow. So winds will pick up a little bit. It'll be more noticeable over the water than in town on Saturday. But like I said, we might see a late shower before Sunday and Monday. It's starts getting colder and wetter. So, yeah, Saturday top of 14, but then Sunday it'll be top of 11 with 70% chance of showers. Not expecting too much from those showers. It'll be more when we get into Monday and we're into a real westerly flow. We might see up to 10 millimetres on Monday.
1: Hello, proper winter's on its way. Any warnings?
0: Just still the road weather alert for icy roads for the Upper Derwent for closer to town. And then I guess if you're going for a drive further north, the Central Plateau and Midlands as well have that road weather alert. We will expect a strong wind warning out on the waters from tomorrow, but that is, yeah, not current and will be probably from around midday tomorrow.
1: All right. And your prognostication for today is that it's lovely.
0: Yes.
1: All right.
0: I think, yeah, enjoy the last of this this calm winter's weather before we get, the real winter weather coming.
1: Yeah, dirty winter's coming. Thanks, Tom. Tom Anderson at the Bureau, and that was top 13. On 936 ABC Radio Hobart, later this morning we're taking a look at the failure of Tasmania's road safety strategy. It's not a problem just here. It's happening on the mainland. It's happening in the United States. The fleet's getting bigger. Pedestrians and cyclists are being killed. So would you accept a reduction in the size of cars if that would make the difference? If you had the evidence to say that would make the difference, yay or nay? 0438922936. Can't wait to put that to Leon Compton and try and steal his weekend. We'll see what he has to say about that as well. But next, yesterday's News Today, where we look at what was in the papers today in history. And this is the first reportings of flying saucers at Roswell. I cannot wait to share that story with you. This is Chaka Khan. It's 22-7.

0: Chaka Khan, Feel For You on 936 ABC Radio. Hobart, I feel for you on Friday. Getting up, getting out, getting it happening, but you can do it. So, look, the untold story, really, the animal communicator, Laurie, who we spoke with, told us about Neil, told Neil the seal he'd better get moving, otherwise he might get euthanized. And now Seal's gone, Neil's gone. Who's reporting that? No one. Conspiracy? Maybe. Well, in 1947, there was concerns that flying saucers were being described as weather balloons at Roswell, and a cat writes a letter to the paper.
1: Each Sunday, we crack open the history books and talk about a piece of Tasmanian history that taps into a bigger story. 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
0: Quarter to seven, 936 ABC Radio Hobart. Still nil all, France versus Morocco. France really dominating possession. Yesterday's News Today, where we dive into the Trove, that is Trove, which is an online record of lots of historic newspapers, with historian and author Nicholas Brody. Hi, Nicholas.
2: Good morning.
0: A delight of the week. It's 1947, the 10th of July. Quote, saucer was balloon.
2: Yeah, we definitely did not find a flying saucer at Roswell. This is the story of the week. One of my favourite stories of all time.
0: So is this the first report of it?
2: Yeah,
0: in Australian
2: this is it.
0: Papers. So this is Roswell.
2: This begins here. Big finding.
0: Army weather experts in Washington discount any idea that weather balloons of the type found at Roswell could be the basis for the scores of reports of flying saucers. So are they saying it's not all weather balloons? Is that what they're saying?
2: Well, they're saying that that doesn't explain the weather, the flying saucer phenomenon. This is so fascinating. 1947. Like the obsession with flying saucers is already rolling. You know, like 1947. The months leading up to this are full of all sorts of stories about sightings, but also it's like the fad had shifted into this phase where you've got experts constantly trying to explain what it is. So you've got eye specialists saying it's things in people's eyes and what they're seeing is actually just, you know, within themselves. You've got meteorologists saying, well, we've got these weather balloons up, so maybe it's those. Meanwhile, you have like this super secretive American military plane testing phenomenon, which is what's happening at Roswell at this time.
0: So there really are super secret planes that really are being tested.
2: Yeah,
0: we know that factually.
2: We know this with no doubt whatsoever. This
0: because,
2: is the X-Series.
0: I mean, the current government in the United States are re-looking into all the reports of UFOs. Yeah. It's people still believe. And Nicholas, do you believe?
2: Whoa. No, not really.
0: I do want to.
2: I'm open to the possibility, but I suppose I know too much about how this is a period of huge experimentation in aircraft. You know, you think of the stealth bombers, right? At the end of the 20th century, they're working on the tech at this point that leads to that. You know, this is that whole thread of aviation development.
0: And does flying saucer reports just begin now in this era, or did we have them in 1920? Did we have them in 18 something to something?
2: This you know, this talk of spacemen and stuff, but this flying saucer stuff's really a post-war phenomenon.
0: What is it expressing, do you think, like as an historian, speculatively?
2: I think it's tech running ahead of people's understanding of it. You know, so up to this point, people had a vague idea of how a steam engine worked, for instance, in the 1920s. But by the 1940s, when you've got rockets and talk of sending rockets into space, you know, legitimate talk of sending rockets into space and aircraft into space at this point, then that's starting to go beyond the average person's, you know, scientific understanding. And so that's a gap that they start to fill with this stuff. I think that's what's happening.
0: Yesterday's News Today, Thursday, the 10th of July, 1947, the Mercury newspaper, the saucer was a balloon. A cat shows its gratitude. What is this story about Sandy, a saucy young puss with all the airs and graces of one used to the cream of life?
2: This is a letter from a cat to Father TJ O'Donnell. Father O'Donnell was quite a famous man in his day, very prominent Catholic priest who'd been to war, so he was a war veteran. He had this whole aura about him, so he was a really well-known character. But the reason the cat is writing to him is that he had rescued the cat some months earlier from a greyhound on the Domain.
0: Well, What do you think of me? I'm bigger than any other cat in this vicinity, and above all, I love my mistress, who has entirely brought me up, and in return for her kindness, I keep the house rid of mice. Not one escapes me. Now, this cat was friends with a puppy, but what happened with the greyhound on the domain?
2: Well, it seems that there was the greyhound problem on the domain. People would be walking their dogs on the domain, and so greyhounds were quite common at this point.
0: Like feral greyhounds?
2: No, this is pets.
0: Okay.
2: And so people would be walking them and unmuzzling them and taking them off lead, and they were attacking cats. There was actually a case I discovered, because I went back to see if I could find Father O'Donnell actually rescuing this cat, as you do. There's no report of that story. You know, this letter from the cat is the only evidence that that episode ever happened. But there was quite a prominent one just at the end of the year beforehand, which played out in the courts in early 1947, when a ex-politician's greyhound did kill a cat on the domain. So there was quite a lot of concern at this point about this actual phenomenon. This is a real thing.
0: Yeah, greyhounds. I had a greyhound. It attacked a dog. I'm not sure about the greyhounds, to be honest. It's 10:27, 936 ABC Radio Hobart. Now, is this where in 1947 in the Mercury the war on milk bottles begins? Some of you at home will remember getting milk in bottles with the cream at the top and the foil on the silver, but apparently snails crawling on them is causing a health hazard. Is this propaganda?
2: Snails getting in. Well, actually, this is a little bit of propaganda once you burrow into it. There is a concern. Snails and money in milk bottles. That's the headline.
0: Yeah, householders are getting snails and sometimes money in their bottled milk until the practice of allowing individual dairymen to sell both bottles and bulk milk was banned in the city, and now they're worried about it in Hobart.
2: Yeah, so this had been happening in Melbourne. This is somebody who's gone and investigated the state of milk in Melbourne and found these anecdotal stories, horror stories, really. But what is happening in 1947 is Hobart is obsessed with its milk supply because there is a problem. So it's not terribly hygienic, but there is a monopoly moving in, or at least a company that's at risk of being a monopoly, and it's pushing this health thing. So there's cases of, you know, you don't want your milkman just coming and collecting the empties and just filling it up in his cart and putting it back. You know, these need to be sealed, hygienically cleaned.
0: Okay, so this is like corporate PR casting shade on your local dairyman and saying, but it turns out we have the solution.
2: Yeah, absolutely. This is kind of what's going on. It doesn't mean they're wrong, because there's a lot of testing going on as well, which is showing that Hobart's milk supply is highly problematic.
0: This is an amazing quote, though, from G.W. Richardson, saying that they should sell bottled milk. I've seen dairymen pick up empty bottles, take stoppers from their pockets and fill the bottles. It's positively dangerous. Goes on to say, I have a cow of my own at home, but I never have milk in my tea when I'm away from home. It's too dangerous.
2: That is one very lucky cow, because he is a butcher. So if he's keeping that cow for that purpose, then lucky them.
0: So what happened then in terms of the dairymen of Nipaluna Hobart?
2: This is Tasmania, so they argued about it for a really long time.
0: Yeah.
2: But eventually, of course, it was phased out. You know, that phenomenon of milk bottles being taken and refilled, you know, gradually disappeared. But it took a long time for that to happen.
0: Yeah, and people were just refilling them. So a snail might have got in it, or maybe you left your money for the milkman in the bottle, he filled it up.
2: These local
0: choking to death on your pennies.
2: The small scale dairy providers are the ones that we're talking about. They do basically get muscled out over time.
0: And then the Tetra Pak.
2: Yeah.
0: I remember in New Zealand when they were trying to convince us to not use bottles, and they said it's dark on the inside of a cow.
2: Okay.
0: This is brilliant.
2: That's a good argument.
0: It's like it's unnatural that it's in glass.
2: The other funny thing is that what's taking place as well in parallel with this is they're starting to introduce flavoured milk. So you've got this whole discussion about whether milk is dodgy, but at the same time this, you know, pink milk is starting to arrive.
0: Yeah.
2: Delicious.
0: 7:07, that's yesterday's news today. Nicholas, thank you so much.
2: You're welcome.
0: Are you sure about Roswell?
2: Yeah, you never know.
0: You never know. There you go. Well, today what we do know is that animal communicator Laurie from Detroit had a chat with Neil the Seal, and this was part of her conversation with him.
3: And I said, do you know that if you keep having issues, if you were to perhaps hurt a person, they would have you removed?
0: And Neil's gone. There we go. Just, it's the facts. Just got to report the facts as we find them on 936 ABC Radio Hobart. All right, this is serious. Our road safety strategy is failing. More people are dying on the roads. If the evidence says that it's because the fleet's too big, the cars are too big and heavy, would you accept a reduction in the size of cars, yay or nay? This text says, I know I'll be ridiculed for this, but there's an increasing amount of research into the link between COVID, brain fog and road crashes, says Richard at South Hobart. Thank you. Yes, Rick, you can't see round those ridiculous monstrosities. They take up too much space in the car parks. Reggie, it's not the size of verticals that's a problem. It is also the mass. You're getting at the EVs, aren't you? A smaller car with more mass can cause more damage than a larger vertical. The research does suggest that being hit in the head, which is what's happening with cyclists and pedestrians with the taller cars, is more fatal than being hit in the knees. But you'll hear from independent MLC, Helen Burnett, who wants this addressed at a state level. What are the levers at a state level we can pull in terms of improving road safety and getting a road strategy that is evidence-based, honest, and really works? Meanwhile, yay or nay, would you accept legislating the size of cars if it meant less people died on our roads? 0438 922 936. This is The Animals to take us up to the news, 5 to 7. Haha, that's the Bangles, but they'll do.

0: That's the Bangles, not the Animals, as I said. And it's not Monday, it's Friday. Are you all right? Have I confused you too much? A couple of minutes to 7 o'clock on 936 ABC Radio Hobart. Tony at Ridgeway. G'day, Tony. Sent us pre-dawn sunrise picture. And Anthony is very excited about the sunrise as well. This morning, I'd like to know what you think about road safety. Yay or nay, would you accept legislation that limits the size of cars if there's evidence that that is what is killing pedestrians and cyclists? That's where deaths are going up on our roads. The road safety strategy is failing, says independent MLC Helen Burnett. So what can we do that would really make a difference to people not being killed on our roads? Also, we'll take a look at tax time scams. It is a massive opportunity for scammers. You'll hear from an award-winning Tassie group, actually, who are trying to prevent you getting scammed. They're called Friendly Phishing, and that's PH Friendly, PH Phishing. Best cybersecurity initiative at the recent TAS ICT Excellent Awards, and they can help you and your loved ones just have better radar when it comes to scammers and being able to scent them out and easily test what is and what isn't real. Really important at this time of year, and any of us can fall foul of these scammers, that's for sure. I'm Rick Goddard, 7 o'clock, top of 13. Roads might be icy, sunny today.
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0: In ABC News at 7, pressure on Telstra to detail more about its nationwide outage this week. Iran and the US exchange fire across the Gulf of Hormuz. Hobart's nightlife economy under the microscope. And the death of singer Bonnie Tyler at the age of 75. Good morning, I'm Michael Delafontana. Telstra is facing questions over whether it was prepared for the type of failure blamed for this week's outage. National AI technology reporter Cam Wilson has the story.
1: Telstra ruled out a cyber attack as the cause of the outage. It blamed a software glitch that reset a GPS timer used by parts of its network. The ABC has found that the federal government's Critical Infrastructure Security Agency had repeatedly warned telco operators to prepare for failures in systems that rely on satellites, including navigation and timing. Swinburne University Professor Alison Keeley says she raised timing resilience as a single point of failure with Telstra earlier this year. Professor Keeley says the outage raises questions about why Telstra's primary and backup timing systems appeared to fail for the same reason. Telstra did not respond to the ABC's questions by deadline.
0: Iran's foreign minister is warning the US against interfering in the Strait of Hormuz as the two countries exchange fire across the Gulf. Here's Middle East correspondent Matthew Doran.
2: Abbas Araghchi is describing the US as engaging in military adventurism in the shipping channel and says such behaviour would be met with a forceful response. His comments followed Iranian missile barrages on US bases in Jordan, Bahrain and Kuwait, and fresh explosions reported in Iran too, after another night of US strikes in protest over ships in the strait being attacked. Donald Trump has said he believes the ceasefire with Iran is over, but also said Iran has told him it's desperate for a deal. It comes as Iran's former Supreme Leader Ali Khamenei was buried in Mashhad. He was killed on day one of the war at

0: the end of February.
1: Back home, the group in Gender Equality says all family violence services, including the police force, are being stretched to the limit. An independent review commissioned by Tasmania Police has found a surge in calls over the past decade, along with youth crime and safety concerns, are among the top pressures facing the force. The review also notes meeting demand will require more than extra staffing, with better technology, processes and investment in early support services. In Gender Equality Chief Executive Alina Hills says with demand so strong for victim survivors, support is needed before seeking help from the police.
2: When we have really long wait lists for victim survivors who are accessing services, it makes a lot of sense that we invest in where that demand is earlier on and stem that demand that's currently with the police, as we're seeing in this report.
1: Some Hobart pubgoers say the cost of alcoholic drinks is becoming a major deterrent for going out to pubs and clubs. Monty Jacker reports.
3: When seven Hobart venues run by the Hotel Bank and Pub Bank Group shut down on Monday, the director partially blamed changing consumer behaviour. On a night out in Salamanca, Keegan Richardson and Caleb O'Neill say nights out are different now, which they blame on the cost of alcohol.
4: Guess how much that was? $15. Now that is an absolute rort.
5: Going out and getting some drinks feels much more like a luxury than it, I think, used to.
3: A hospitality report by Tyro released earlier this year found 51% of Australians say cost pressures have changed their drinking habits.
1: Tasmania's peak farming body has questioned just how many direct jobs the sale of the state's biggest farm will create. Yesterday, Federal Treasurer Jim Chalmers said he would not block the UK-based forestry firm Gresham House's purchase of Rushy Lagoon in the state's northeast. He said its proposal to turn much of the 22,000-hectare dairy and beef farm into a forestry operation will create 190 jobs over the life of the project. But TasFarmers Chief Executive Nathan Kelman has questioned exactly how many direct jobs it will create.
6: The proponents for this land use really need to come clean about full-time equivalents. We don't need to talk about jobs over the life of the project. We need to talk about how many jobs will remain in that community.
1: The independent regulator of the media industry will front the Royal Commission on Anti-Semitism and Social Cohesion today. Gavin Coote reports.
7: The Commission will hear evidence from Narita O'Loughlin, who chairs the Australian Communications and Media Authority. The regulation of the ABC and SBS came under scrutiny yesterday, with Australia's Special Envoy to Combat Anti-Semitism, Gillian Siegel, criticising how the public broadcasters handle complaints. She called for a new body to oversee complaints, while arguing the existing regulator, the ACMA, lacks teeth. The Commission will also continue to examine social media companies, with professional networking platform LinkedIn set to give evidence.
1: Returning overseas, and China and Taiwan are bracing for what could be the region's most powerful superstorm in years. China correspondent Alison Horn has more from Beijing.
8: Super Typhoon Barbie is tracking to skirt just north of Taiwan over the weekend before hitting southeastern China. Forecasters say the storm will be extremely dangerous, currently 1,000 kilometres in diameter, about the width of France, and packing winds of nearly 200 kilometres per hour. Taiwanese authorities say they're expecting at least a metre of rain and have placed soldiers on standby for rescue efforts. Chinese residents are being warned to brace for the worst. Alison Horn, ABC News, Beijing.
1: Police in western Ukraine have launched a criminal investigation after crowds of people attacked a military conscription team who were believed to be trying to arrest a man attempting to avoid being drafted in the city of Lviv. The BBC's Paul Moss has the details.
9: There was a time when Ukraine's military recruiters could barely keep up. So many were volunteering to join up and fight Russia's invasion. But there's been a marked rise in the number who now resist being conscripted. And Wednesday saw that resistance turn violent. Locals in Lviv apparently took exception to the army officers trying to arrest a suspected draft dodger. They overturned the recruiter's car and then attacked a police officer who came to help. The mayor of Lviv warned that Wednesday night's scenes could be used as propaganda by those hostile to Ukraine.
1: Pop stars and global leaders are remembering Bonnie Tyler, who has died aged 75 following a long illness. Europe correspondent Catherine Diss looks back at the life of the raspy-voiced pop star who eclipsed everyone's heart.
10: The song which made Bonnie Tyler's career,
0: Total Eclipse of the Heart, combined power ballad with her trademark raspy vocals, the result of throat surgery as a young woman. The 1983 hit knocked Michael Jackson's Billie Jean off the top of the UK singles chart. She went on to make Holding Out for a Hero, which was written for the soundtrack of the hit 1984 movie Footloose. She never stopped touring, even as recently as March. Her brother Paul Hopkins said the family is totally devastated and paid tribute to a loving, wonderful human.
1: Back home, when a university lecturer says there's a common misconception in how people perceive the behaviour of Neil the Seal. After a couple of weeks delighting locals, the 1,000-kilogram elephant seal left his seaside resting spot near Hobart yesterday and returned to sea. La Trobe University's Dr. Deanna Tepper specialises in anthrozoology, the study of human-animal relationships. She says people tend to view Neil's behaviour through a human lens, a concept called anthropomorphism.
10: We sort of look at his behaviour and we think, oh, he's being really cheeky and he's being mischievous and he's being a rebel and he's sort of deliberately destroying these things to make us laugh. And of course, that isn't actually the case. He's just displaying the behaviour of a wild seal.
1: Now with sport, here's Jared Coote.
11: Fremantle has overcome a goalless first half for just the third time in club history to beat fellow premiership contenders the Sydney Swans by 38 points at Perth Stadium. Down by 22 points at the main break, the Dockers managed a 9-goal final quarter to win 15 goals 21 111 to 10-13 73. Fremantle midfielder Shea Bolton has told ABC Sport he thought his side had the Swans covered in the first half but needed more composure.
12: We had more time than what we thought we did, and you know, I felt like we were rushing a lot and, you know, probably handballing through hands when we probably could have drove more. And yeah, that was the main message, and I think in the second half we obviously showed that, you know, we had more composure.
11: And five-time Olympic gold medalist Kayleigh McEwen has medically withdrawn from this month's Commonwealth Games and the Pan Pacific Championships. The 24-year-old swimmer says she has struggled with fatigue, loss of breath and loss of appetite for several months.
1: And briefly, France and Morocco are locked at nil all at half-time of the first quarter-final of the Men's Soccer World Cup in Boston. The weather: warning for icy roads in parts of the Central Plateau, Midlands and Upper Derwent Valley. Strong wind warning for the southwest coast and central west coast. Isolated showers about the north, mainly fine elsewhere, after areas of inland morning frost and fog about the north. Partly cloudy, 13 today for Burnie, Devonport and Launceston. And for Hobart, mostly sunny conditions and a high of 13. Currently 6 degrees in Burnie, 7 in Devonport, 4 in Launceston, 5 in Hobart. ABC News, 10 past 7.
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17: Good morning. Yeah, Pellinger play has resumed. France and Morocco nil all in the second half of this quarterfinal. And today, the verdict. Is it time? Is it time to face the evidence that the reason that the road toll has gone up in Australia, in the United States, in the mainland, in Tasmania, is because the size of our fleet is getting bigger and bigger? And the people dying are pedestrians and cyclists, and they're getting hit in the upper body and the head. And it's the size and weight of these vehicles that's killing people. Yay or nay? Would you accept that evidence? And what changes could we do? This text says allowing large vehicles to park on either side of the road means you've got to cross the white middle line. There's not enough space for two vehicles to meet driving down suburban roads. When 10 to 12 tradies are on the same house, parking bumper to bumper. Also, big vehicles in multi-storey car parks. It's dangerous. In a small car, you're at risk. So would you support legislation that rules what size cars can and can't be? And maybe if they're over a certain size, whether they can or can't go into a parking building? 0438 922 936. Helen Burnett is a MP, member of the House of Assembly. I have been getting that wrong all morning. I apologise. It's Friday. And is really concerned that Tasmania's road safety strategy has failed. Helen Burnett, good morning.
18: Hi, Rick.
17: So yeah. What goals in the strategy are we failing to meet?
15: Well, I think, you know, it's quite evident that

0: 43 road deaths in 2025, up from 31, is an absolute failing. We have to get it right. These are Tasmanians and visitors to Tasmania who are dying on our roads. It's impacting everybody's life, and this needs to stop. We have a road safety strategy which was put in when Rhian Hitting was a minister 10 years ago, and this increase. An increase in average fatalities and serious injuries rips communities apart and families, it has a huge impact on workplaces and, of course, everybody feels it in our community. So we need to just put a stop on the current strategy and look to greater input from road trauma specialists, health professionals, and people who are involved with victims of road trauma, and to determine how better we can approach this.
1: This text says, yeah, I agree with Helen Burnett 100%. Jill says cars aren't bigger but faster. Speed kills. Glenn at Gilston Bay, do join the conversation. 0438922936. They dropped eyesight testing. They failed to mandate the loss of licence for mobile phone use. And licences are issued for life with no further theory or practical tests. Maybe they should reissue licences every 5 years. Helen, is it us getting a bit older and forgetting the road rules? Is it distraction in the car, or is it the size of cars that are killing more people? What evidence have you seen?
0: Well, I think there's, from my reading, there is actually a gap in the evidence and the information that we have on what causes the road trauma. Now, there is quite a lot of work being done in this space, but things like, is a reduction in speed limits in built-up areas, how is that impacting safety in vulnerable road users like pedestrians?
1: Because they are dying at higher numbers, cyclists and pedestrians.
0: Yeah, it's vulnerable road users are a constant worry. Cars, as a lot of your listeners have said, are getting bigger. Now, with that comes a lot of safety devices in cars. So newer cars are becoming safer, but Tasmania has one of the oldest car fleets in Australia. So we have the situation where we have cars that aren't safe. But I am concerned also about the size of cars. They're getting bigger and bigger. If you have a fleet car, you're quite often getting a car that is much bigger than the last car that you bought. So it's like we're oversizing everything, really. But the other risk in Tasmania is people who can't get their licences or are driving unlicensed, and I think that's underrepresented in our statistical information as well. So I'm calling on Minister Vincent to get this right, to really look at this chance to review the strategy, get a road safety council with all the experts that we require to make those decisions. And let's get to zero deaths on our roads. Let's have that target and look at how we improve our road system as well. Of course, we've had difficulties with potholes. I was up on the Bass Highway for committee work last week, and there are so many potholes, as has been described on the radio on ABC. Mm. So those things need to be addressed as well, but also the training that is required for all of us, old and people just starting out with their licences.
1: Helen Burnett, MP, independent member for Clark. They're calling for a reworking, really, of our road safety strategy in Tasmania. And also, I mean, there's no transport system between towns in Tasmania other than driving in a car that operates frequently enough for people, maybe, Helen, to use effectively. Michael says it's a bit tongue-in-cheek. Ban cyclists, pedestrians and cars and then no one dies. We go back to horses. Four-wheel drive vehicle headlights are higher. That's nasty when the vehicle's behind. 0438 922 936. Do join the conversation. Rema at Dromedary says there's no restriction on P-plate drivers having V8 or turbocharged vehicles in Tasmania. Yeah, that's an interesting idea, Helen Burnett. Inexperienced or other vulnerable drivers, should there be limits on how powerful the car or large the car a P-plater drives is?
0: Well, I think that's something that the Road Safety Advisory Council does need to look up and look at in their review of the strategy. And there are there's evidence from right across the world. We know that various places have a much better a less road toll than we do in Tasmania and in Australia. So let's learn from all of those other jurisdictions where they're doing it much better. But also, you know, like we've had an increase in speeding fines, and we have an increase in drug driving rates in Tasmania as well. So what's going wrong? Well, where are we? You know, why isn't that ceasing the road toll and the serious injuries that we're seeing across Tasmania?
1: Helen Burnett, MP, do you get a sense that there's much willingness from the Minister, Kerry Vincent, to address this?
0: Look, I wrote to Kerry earlier in the week. I haven't had a response as yet, but I know that Kerry works very hard across his portfolios. I've asked in that letter for him to make a ministerial statement when we go back to Parliament, acknowledging the failings of the current strategy and working towards what we can do to improve road safety in Tasmania.
1: And just finally, what are those things overseas or interstate that would be pretty easy to implement straight away? Is it lower CBD speed limits? What else is possible?
0: Look, I think there is a range. So it is a lot to do with driver training. With the recent death of Artyom, the cardiothoracic registrar, I mean, it was a horrible situation. And when I was working, managing a allied health professional team, safety in driving was the biggest risk for my team. So I instigated some training for them. I wanted to make that mandatory for allied health professionals going to community services or, you know, going to other regional areas. Unfortunately, that didn't occur. But I think we, our workplaces need to really consider how we make everybody safe, that so that they can arrive home safely.
1: Right, Helen Burnett, thank you so much. Helen Burnett, MP there. Well, what do you think? 0438 922 936. Better workplace training for drivers, slower speeds, P-platers not being allowed to drive large and powerful vehicles. One text says, don't penalise old cars. They're relatively safe. They're small. It's the big cars that are the problem. Duncan at Dromedary, g'day Duncan, says it doesn't matter what rules and regulations are changed, you can't legislate against stupidity. You can't blame roads when you don't drive to the conditions. 0438 922 936. Please don't penalise people with older cars without gadgets. Look at the vehicle size. Jen says bigger vehicles hit with more force, higher on the body, and pedestrians go under the car rather than over the body. They have lower visibility and drivers are not skilled to manage them. There was a recent Australian study into all of this in Australia, says Jen. Keep your comments coming. Would you accept legislation to shrink the size of the fleet of cars if it meant fewer people would die on our roads? Yay or nay? And feel free to say why. Simon in Hobart, 21 past 7. On one hand, Helen tries to blame larger new cars and then says we've got the oldest fleet in Australia. You can't have it both ways. Not once did she mention pedestrians' use of mobile phones while walking, not paying attention to their surrounds, crossing the road.
2: Hey, it's just Mowboy. 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
1: 22 past 7 on 936 ABC Radio Hobart. It's It's tax time, and whether you're delivering much of a tax return or not, you might be getting messages that make you feel stressed and pressured that you've done the wrong thing, or the ATO are telling you you have failed, and it's an SMS and it's all in capitals. So how do you know if it's real or fake and if you're getting scammed? A Tassie platform called Friendly Phishing, that's with PHs, recently won Best Cybersecurity Initiative at the TAS ICT Excellence Awards in Hobart, and they have a Tax Time Scams Awareness Toolkit. Deb Sidoni is the director. G'day, Deb.
3: Hi, Rick. How are you?
1: You're very well. I hope I pronounced your surname correctly.
3: You sure did.
1: Oh, brilliant stuff. Okay, what is Friendly Phishing? Let's start there.
3: Oh, thanks for the question, Rick. So Friendly Phishing, we're a cybersecurity education and awareness platform. Essentially,

0: how to spot cyber scams. And we like to educate with empathy. We like to make sure that everyone understands, you know, the scams that are out there and how to identify them before anything detrimental happens.
1: And you do have a Tax Time Scams Awareness Toolkit. So what are we scanning for? The SCAM.
0: Yeah, that's it. If you take nothing else away from today, remember that acronym, SCAN for SCAM. So that's an acronym that we created. Essentially, there are a few key things that you can actually look out for in your inbox or in your, you know, on your phone, in your SMS, on, you know, any device that you're using. The first thing to do is to really check the sender. So that's what the S stands for, right? Check who it's coming from. You know, for example, the ATO will never send you a message that looks a bit strange. You know, it won't say ATO00 or anything like that. So make sure you're checking the sender. The other thing that you can do is check the content of the actual email as well. So that's what the C stands for. Check the content. And you alluded to this, you know, there's a lot of sense of urgency around tax time. You know, the ATO will never say to you, you need to click here right now or you'll lose your refund, or, you know, click here within the next 24 hours or else you'll be fined. Things like that are really clear signs that that's not a real email. That's actually a scammer trying to get into your environment. So that's the second thing. The third thing that we always talk about is action. You know, what is it actually asking you to do? And that's probably the most important thing. You know, I think as humans, we don't want to do the wrong thing ever. And, you know, especially if it's saying to you something with urgency, right? You know, you don't want to put your livelihood on the line just for them. So what is it actually asking you to do? And then the fourth thing that what we recommend is the letter M, which is manage. You know, so if you're ever unsure about something, get online, go into your MyGov account, you know, make a phone call. Don't just immediately react to what's in that SMS or in your inbox.
1: And I mean, that mostly is going to keep you quite safe. You can also always look up the number and do reverse searches. That's always handy.
0: Absolutely. Absolutely. Yeah. Something that we always recommend is just do a quick search online, you know, search the phone number, search the email address that email has come from. And if it looks fishy, it genuinely probably is.
1: It's 25 past seven. France have just scored in the quarterfinal against Morocco. So it's 1-0 there. And we'll see if Morocco are able to respond. France have been dominating it and have certainly earned that goal from their play. Talking with Deb Sidoni, Director of Friendly Phishing, it's tax time, and a lot of scams come through at this time that put pressure on people. And I know, Deb, that the only times I have been scammed is when I was either shopping when I was tired and my sort of like awareness was low. So do we need to be careful, like, what time of day and in what kind of condition we're dealing with things online?
0: Well, absolutely. You know, unfortunately, scammers don't wait for us to be alert and awake. They like to strike while our defences and our guards are down. So, you know, anything that's coming across late at night, early in the morning, or even sometimes when it's lunchtime, you know, they'll go, oh, someone's on their break now. Let's try our luck. So, you know, it can happen at any time of day, which is why we do need to be vigilant. You know, the one thing that I do want to stress is, you know, this does happen. It's very prevalent. It's not something to feel terrible about. It's really about educating yourself and making sure that, you know, you do take a few minutes just to make sure what you're doing is the right action, because a few minutes now might save a lot of time and a lot of money down the road.
1: And one of the other things that was happening was, like, people would get your details through a hack, and then they'd use those details to go on MyGov. They'd file a tax return on your behalf without you knowing and take the return. Mm-hmm. I've also been through that one. Now, I didn't do anything at all with that. Has the government fixed that gap? Or is that still happening, that MyGov scam?
0: Look, there, you know, there's a lot of credentials online. I think, you know, we can't definitively say, is it happening, is it not happening? I do believe it probably still is happening. The one thing you can do is regularly start to update your passwords. Make sure you're using two-factor authentication. All the MyGov websites are now set up so that, you know, they do have checks and balances in place before people even can log in. So, you know, a regular good practice is make sure you are changing your passwords. Don't use the same password across, you know, different multiple platforms. Make sure you're using a password manager. Make sure you do have multi-factor authentication set up on all your apps. That does help to keep you safe.
1: Can you explain what multi-factor authentication is?

0: Absolutely, absolutely. So often you'll go on a website and you'll put in your, let's say your email address and your password, and it'll ask you for a code. So there are many apps now that you can download, and you can actually link them to your, say, your MyGov account, right? And then so what happens is every code is unique. So every time you go to log in, it'll ask you for a timed code. You punch that number in and you're into that portal. So that's just an extra safeguard that unless you have that code, you can't actually get in. And so, again, there's many apps that you can download for that. And a lot of these websites and these portals will be able to, recommend the one that that you should use. And it's just a safer way, because that password does expire every minute or so.
1: Yeah, so not thinking multi-factor authentication is even more work. It's even more safety. What about, password fatigue? You have to log on to so many different things. And if you've got different passwords for all of them, it can be pretty exhausting and you might not want to write them down. Like, how can you store them and how can you come up with new passwords without forgetting them constantly?
0: Yeah, it's a really good question. This is actually something that we teach. Don't ever put your password on a post-it and put it on your computer. That's probably the worst thing you can do. So the other thing that you can use is actually what we call a password manager. So again, there's many apps that you can download. Many are now inbuilt into your phones and laptops, and they're all encrypted. So essentially, what that does is you can put your email address in or your login details, and it will actually generate a safe password for you and then save it inside this manager. So you don't have to go then and remember every single password that you've ever created. And then it can also prompt you when it needs to be changed as well. So there's really clever technology out there that's super easy for us, everyday Aussies to be using. And just helps with that extra check and balance.
1: Friendly Phishing, PHPH. You can look them up if you want to find out more about what they offer. Great to talk to you this morning and congratulations on your words, on your
0: Thanks,
1: award.
0: Rick.
1: Yeah, it's
0: Thank
1: past
0: you.
1: seven. News now.
2: Good morning, ABC News with Michael Delafontana. The media watchdog will front the Royal Commission on Anti-Semitism and Social Cohesion today as it continues to probe public broadcasters and social media platforms. Gavin Coote reports.
3: The chair of the Australian Communications and Media Authority, Nerida O'Loughlin, will appear as a witness at the inquiry. It follows yesterday's testimony from Australia's special envoy to combat anti-Semitism, Gillian Siegel, in which she called for an overhaul of how complaints to the ABC and SBS are managed. Ms. Siegel described the ACMA as a well-meaning regulator without teeth. Both the ABC and SBS also fronted the inquiry and defended how they handle complaints. The Commission will also shift its attention back to social media, with professional networking platform LinkedIn set to give evidence.
2: A New South Wales man who allegedly advocated for acts of terrorism will remain behind bars until he next faces court. Digby Wirthmuller reports.
4: The Australian Federal Police, ASIO and New South Wales authorities began investigating the 20-year-old following a tip-off of concerning online posts. It's alleged those posts promoted racially motivated and violent extremist ideology. Yesterday, officers raided a home at Ocean Shores in the Northern Rivers region. During the search, police say they seized a phone containing material advocating for acts of terrorism, as well as suspected violent extremist material. A number of weapons and ammunition were also allegedly found. The man has been charged with several offences and is next due in court this September.
2: Tasmania's Primary Industries Minister has questioned the precedent set by the federal government's focus on the land classification of the state's biggest farm. Yesterday, Federal Treasurer Jim Chalmers said he would not block the sale of Russia Lagoon to the UK-based forestry firm Gresham House, which plans to convert much of it to a pine plantation. The Treasurer also pointed out the Tasmanian government, which opposes the sale, classified the land as marginal in terms of its productivity. Tasmania's Primary Industries Minister Gavin Pearce says about 70% of the state's agricultural land shares the same classification as Rushy Lagoon, but still holds significant farming potential.
5: I don't think we should dwell too much on the specific classification because most of our dry land is 5 and 6. It can be much greater than that.
2: A major contractor on the multi-billion dollar Snowy Hydro project has been accused of endangering the lives of 5 workers. Emily Baker has more.
6: Safe Work New South Wales has launched 2 separate criminal proceedings against infrastructure firm Webuild in the state's industrial court.

0: report. The work safety watchdog alleges that in 2023, three workers were working under a truck when it fell, with one man only just rolling to safety. In separate filings, SafeWork alleges two workers were directed to use a broken drill, with one man injured as a result in the 2022 incident. SafeWork alleges the workers were exposed to a risk of death or serious injury in both matters. WeBuild has pleaded not guilty in both instances. A spokesperson says worker safety is the company's top priority.
1: The Australian War Memorial in Canberra says the discovery of Australia's first Indigenous recipient of the Military Cross sheds new light on history. Captain Sidney Leonard Morse was awarded the honour for gallantry in 1943 for his actions in New Guinea. About 2,900 Australians received the medal between 1914 and the 1970s, but it's not known how many were Indigenous. The War Memorial's Indigenous Liaison Officer Michael Bell says he's glad Captain Morse's name has been unearthed.
2: To find that we have an Aboriginal man that's moved through the ranks, been recognised for his bravery and his service, it's a magnificent find, and we want to share that story with the broader Australian public.
1: Cassie Porter is the best of the Australians in a tie for 20th after the first round of the Evian Championships in France, the fourth women's major golf of the year. Porter fired four birdies and two bogeys in a 2-under par round of 69 to sit six shots off the pace. Japan's Aki Iwai leads the field after a bogey-free round of 63. World number one Nelly Korda, who has already won the two majors this year, is back at 3-over par. Now the weather, warning of icy roads in parts of the Central Plateau, Midlands and Upper Derwent Valley, strong wind warning for the southwest coast and central west coast, isolated showers about the north, mainly fine elsewhere, northerly winds, partly cloudy and 13 for Burnie, Devonport and Launceston, Hobart expecting a mostly sunny day with a high of 13, currently 6 in Burnie, 7 in Devonport, 4 in Launceston, 5 in Hobart. 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
6: Yeah, pulling it. Good morning. It's 25 to 8. France have scored again in the FIFA World Cup quarterfinal against Morocco. It's 2-0, a Moroccan hearts sinking to their boots. But there is still, 20 minutes to play. So who knows what's possible. But France have been incredibly dominant in this game. Coming up this morning, we're going to talk to Police Association of Tasmania about a whole series of reports. The police have done an independent review of themselves, and it says the frontline forces are incredibly stretched, especially dealing with violent crime, knife crime and domestic violence, family violence. And there's a Devils game tomorrow in Hobart. It's a mental health round. We're going to hear from injury beleaguered Captain Robbie Fox about that round as well this morning. So I'm looking forward to that. But the verdict today, has been pretty full on. Leon Compton, morning's presenter.
7: What's our question for this morning, Ben?
6: Tasmania's road safety strategy has failed,
7: yeah,
6: says MP Helen Burnett. And we need to write a new one. My question this morning is, if the evidence shows that the size of cars is the problem, would you accept legislating a smaller fleet, or who gets to drive the big cars?
7: What about a price signal? What about a price
6: signal? Oh, a tax?
7: Yeah. So as in,
6: instead of subsidizing utes, for example, you might add 25 grand to them.
7: You just have some per kilo effectively, you know, so you need to consider financially. I mean, there's a whole range of different treatments.
6: That would make people who are worried about EVs being heavy and wearing out the bitumen, they'd be satisfied with that.
7: Yes.
6: Because they're heavy.
7: If it's a heavy vehicle as well. Yeah. Maybe that penalty would be felt there.
6: Interesting.
7: I mean, Australia's passion. There's some interesting figures on Australia's passion for utes, actually. Mm-hmm. Ute sales figures have really fallen quite significantly over the past 12 months, like year on year. It's happened
6: just
7: in the
6: this
7: last
6: year.
7: 12 months. Yeah.
6: Really? So, because why?
7: I think maybe people have piled in and bought their first ute. So I'm not talking about people that are in the trades or using them like families that do a lot of, I don't know, trail bike riding on the weekends or bike riding. But people have bought their first ute, but maybe when it's the second go round have decided they want something more comfortable. Driving utes on the road, and particularly on wet roads, isn't really that great. The suspension.
6: They're less practical than they were marketed as, unless you're using them for proper utey things.
7: And just the vibe of like being on the road in a ute, going around corners in the wet, you've just got a less good suspension than if you've got coils at the rear. I think maybe people are experiencing that and, you know, wishing they had something else and going back to things, you know, like the ute versions of wagons are becoming really popular. And then EVs and EV hybrids, you know, having their moment.
6: Certainly taking off. So I'll be really interested in your views on this. 0438922936. Andrew says cars with touchscreens take your attention off the road. I hired a van and it totally distracted me. They are really hard to get used to.
7: Car companies are going back to buttons.
6: Yeah, they're literally going back to buttons. Because the muscle memory is better than flashy, flashy, scribbity screens. Adult Ed used to run defensive driving courses, says George. Mike, children, did that really help them? That was a great idea. Defensive driving. I didn't do a course, but my friend didn't. Everything he told me, I still do.
7: Really?
6: Yeah.
7: I got my first license I got in the UK when I was a youngster. Mm. And the driving tests there are actually significantly harder. The driving tests on Europe that you need to do, countries like Austria, Germany. Really tough. Like,
6: so hard.
7: Yeah, or, really tough.
6: Yeah. And I just wonder, like, while you're on P's, maybe just everyone has to drive a Suzuki Swift.
7: The thing about families, and this the theory is, it's funny, as people get older, people tend to drive better cars.
6: Mm.
7: So as you age, the cars in your family fleet tend to get a little more expensive than your first dunger.
6: Yeah.
7: And a little more, you know, which means that they'll have more safety. Interestingly, the theory is really the youngsters in your family should have the best cars.
6: Yeah, I remember
7: with the most airbags and car safety guy
6: telling me this about 10 years ago. I was like, that's brilliant. But then, do I want to give my nice car to my child and drive their clanger?
7: Yeah.
6: Anyway, look, Leon, I need to share with you an incredible scandal about.
7: Oh, there's a scandal.
6: Yeah, how Neil the Seal's gone back to sea. It's in all the media around the country. What they're not reporting is that this is as a result of a conversation Neil the Seal had with animal communicator Laurie Cohen. This is what Laurie said. We reported this.
7: This was a psychic. So this woman's psychically connected.
6: Yeah. Yeah. From Detroit.
7: Yeah. With Neil the Seal.
6: Yeah. And so she had this conversation, what, like a day and a half ago.
8: And I said, do you know that if you keep having issues, if you were to perhaps hurt a person, they would have you removed?
6: Now he's gone.
7: Wow. She's psychically connected.
6: Yeah.
7: They Neil had a conversation.
6: The Seal, yeah, Neil the Seal threw a lot of shade on us as a species, going, what's wrong with you guys that you've got to get so close to get a selfie? Can't you just take a picture and go away?
7: Yeah, you'd need to be in the picture.
6: Yeah, and she's like, look, you know, if you get disappeared, Neil's was like, I know what you mean when you say that, and that's very disturbing.
7: Yeah.
6: She said this morning that he's the Commonwealth Games should be held in Hobart because it's an underappreciated city, and that Neil the Seal's at sea eating heaps, having a great time.
7: The Commonwealth Games? Who's saying the Commonwealth Games?
6: That's the same animal communicator. We've just been checking in with her this morning.
7: Right, the Commonwealth Games should be in Hobart.
6: Yeah.
7: Yeah, no, the budget, that'd be a gripper for the budget. If Victoria, remember when Victoria was due to hold the Commonwealth Games that are about to happen and then said it would be too expensive for us?
6: Mm.
7: I can just imagine Tasmania grabbing that with both hands.
6: Yeah.
7: I mean, you need stadia everywhere.
6: That was even before the cost of living crisis really, really kicked in. But sometimes you promise kids something, don't you? They look at the real cost of doing it and go, oh.
7: I'm in that conversation.
6: Here's a better idea.
7: Each and every day trying to explain to children the real cost of things. Hey, coming up for you after 8:30, at NAIDOC Week, I want to do something a little different this morning for NAIDOC Week.
6: Mm-hmm.
7: If you remember back to the Voice referendum in 2023, Thomas Mayo was, to me, he's young, a young Aboriginal leader who really drove that sort of line from the Uluru Statement of the Heart through to the Voice referendum. He really campaigned for an Aboriginal voice to Parliament. I wanted to get in touch with him and say, can you come on a few years later and just talk to us about your reflections on that time, but what you as an Aboriginal leader had learnt out of that, and how there have been positives, no doubt, there have been negatives, but how that conversation informed you And how you think about living your life and public advocacy to this day. That's going to happen for you after 8:30. I'm looking forward to the chat.
6: Really interesting mind. And, yeah, what does he see as the next 50 years, you know, of Deadly as we're celebrating the 50 years gone? Yeah, great.
7: And the opportunities that come with that. So that's after 8:30.
6: Beautiful. Leon Compton from 8:30. 936 ABC Radio Hobart. Still 2-0. France versus Morocco in the FIFA World Cup, 18-8. Ice on roads, do take a bit of care travelling in. It's Friday, so traffic is lighter than usual, though it's just starting to build up a little bit at the Mornington roundabout on 936 ABC Radio Hobart, 17-8. Anyone who spent time in North America will tell you that that vehicles here aren't that large, particularly the Utes, though more of those American-style cars are getting on the road. Todd at Lindisfarne says, funny, Rick, you don't mention poor behaviour of cyclists is maybe a factor as well. You could say that, Todd, though, if you're in a car, you are responsible for not hitting pedestrians or cyclists. You're obliged to give way to them all, maybe rather than lean out the window and shout at them, as I know plenty of cyclists experience. So they may be erratic on their bicycle, or they might be dodging broken glass on the road. But it is so important to remember, if you're in a car, pedestrians do have right of way. 0438 922 936. Do join the conversation here on 936 ABC Radio Hobart. In a second, we're going to talk to Robbie Fox from the Devils about the game coming up at North Hobart Oval. It's a very special round. We're seventh on the ladder at the moment, which is pretty good. The Gold Coast are 22nd, who we're playing, but Jamara Uglahagen could be playing for the Gold Coast if selected, and that would be a chance to see someone who is seen as a real star of the game, had some mental health issues, and is back playing again. So I wonder if they'll make it out there.
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6: It's 7:45 on 936 ABC Radio Hobart. So we've got football in town this weekend. Devils taking on the Gold Coast. Also, it's Matariki, which is Māori New Year. There are some celebrations in Hobart as well. That you, if you look that up, you'll find the details of that at the Scout Centre up on the Lee. And we'll see what else we can bring you on the program today, this morning. But with the Devils playing, where are they in the ladder? Will they be able to compete? And is Captain Robbie Fox looking at the team and how they're developing and seeing whether they are, in fact, stronger together? And there's lots of ways that you'll be able to contribute and donate money to that this morning. Robbie Fox joins us now. G'day, Robbie.
10: Hey, how you going?
6: Yeah, good. You're a bit of a senior player leading the Tassie Devils team, and you've had a bit of a rough season with injuries. I'm sorry to hear that.
10: Yeah, just when you get a bit older, it's, your body probably doesn't keep up as well as it used to do. But no, really enjoying the season. Boys are playing really well, and yeah, we're still riding the final, so.
6: Yeah, so where exactly in the season are we? Seventh at the moment. How many games to play, and what risks are we facing?
10: Yeah, five games to go. But the league is, because it's 21 teams in the league, it's quite close. So, you know, you win a game, you could be fourth. If you lose a game, you could be 14th. So every game does matter, but we've got five games left, and I think we probably need to win at least three of them to make finals. And we play Gold Coast this weekend, and even though they haven't been going too well this year, they're an AFL aligned club with plenty of AFL players and plenty of young talent, so they're going to be a real challenge.
6: Mental health round this round, so what can people do to get involved and support that?
10: Yep, so we got mental health round, which is started by Ryan Wiggins, and our theme this weekend is Stronger Together and Who's in Your Huddle. So just always checking in on the people in your huddle, and vice versa. But we're going to have beanies and scarves at the game that you can purchase our Stronger Together merchandise, and all proceeds will go to our three partners in Speak Up, Stay Chatty, Lifeline, and Headspace. So, yeah, get along to the game this Saturday and support a good cause.
6: How's support from fans been, Robbie? Often, you know, it was a very big start to the season. Have they stayed with you? Are they staying engaged in away matches as well as at home matches?
10: Yeah, definitely. I think the away matches is nearly just as big as the home matches. We've had a big following, especially at our Melbourne games. Our Port Melbourne game was massive. Frankston game was really big. But no, I think the fans are just keen to have

0: at football at VFL level back in Tassie, and they know we're sort of building towards 2028 and beyond. But yeah, I think wins or losses aside, I think we've just got a lot of young Tassie talent who are playing really good football, and it's exciting to see their progression as well. We've already got two players taken in the mid-season draft in Max Mathley and Jackson Artemis, and hopefully we can get a couple more at the end of season national draft, which would be pretty nice.
1: I mean, it's awesome to get people drafted, but also is that a bit of a pain for the team to lose your best players?
0: Yes and no. It's great for the program, and you couldn't be more happy for these kids because at the end of the day, VFL is usually a stepping stone for AFL, so you want as many players to reach their dream and their potential as possible. But then we're lucky enough to get Aiden Begg and Paddy Walker as well into the team, who are both really good players, and Beggy played on the weekend and did really well, and I'm sure Paddy Walker was going to play very soon as well. So you lose two good players, but you get two good players back in. So that's just how footy works.
1: Okay, so the idea is to elevate as many players into the AFL and then buy them back when the time comes, right? Robbie Fox.
0: Yeah. Exactly. You know, you got Jackson and Max, you know, training with Melbourne and Essendon for the next 2 years, and then hopefully they want to come back home.
1: So Morocco have just scored. Oh no, they haven't. My eyesight's really bad. France, no, it's still 2-0. France versus Morocco in the FIFA World Cup. How are the VFLW team getting along?
0: Going really well. They had a slow start, but that's like expected for any team sort of gelling together. And yeah, doing really well now. Playing some really good football. Just had a good win against Fox Hill Hawks. Yeah, coached by Georgia Walker, who's doing a really good job with these girls. And yeah, they've had a bit of a rough luck with a few injuries, especially to their captain and Megan Gaffney. Yeah, they've had a few injuries, but no, they're building. They're a really good group of young talented girls as well. So, no, it's really exciting for them. And they can't wait to play against Geelong, who's a very good team, on the weekend as well.
1: Well, you and Megan must hard relate there with the injury-plagued captains of the teams. But, Robbie, I mean, it's so interesting for the club culture because, you know, the men and women's team are pretty similar age. You're building the culture together. It's one of the first clubs where that's probably ever happened. Like, how do you work with the VFLW team to build that culture together as a club?
0: Yeah, well, we train all together. We're sitting in the gym. We're warming up together. We see each other, you know, 3-4 times a week. And then we do social events as well, all together as well, just to build that connection. A lot of some of the players are dating each other as well, just from local levels as well. So, which is
1: breeding.
0: It sounds bad, but it's just they were already dating before the program.
1: No, this is how we're going to get our like super team of ultra footballers.
0: Yeah, we just all date each other. No, we're very tough, mate.
1: Oh, well, you know, the pool of netballers must feel relieved. There we go, Robbie Fox. No, I think it's really exciting, though, in terms of, you know, there's been a lot of discussion around club culture, and if you're building a club from scratch, that you train together, that the teams are backing each other constantly, is it a different feel, different atmosphere to other clubs, traditional clubs?
0: I think I was very lucky. When I was at Sydney, we were very big on making a one club, so it didn't matter if you're academy, female, men's, everyone's equal. So I was very lucky that I got to see it and how well it was done at Sydney, and hopefully I can sort of bring that down here as well. And it doesn't matter, who's in the gym. Like, there's no hierarchy in this footy club, and that goes on off-field as well with the CEOs, our team of marketing, whoever it might be, that everyone's pitching in and playing their roles. Everyone's just, it's one club, and there's no hierarchy, and it's a really great club to be around, and we know we're all building something pretty special down here, so we're really enjoying it.
1: Devils round North Hobart, Devils versus Gold Coast at 10:35. Are the VFLW team playing at North Hobart as well?
0: Yep, they'll be after us against Geelong.
1: Okay, great. And Stronger Together round, so lots of great merch available as well. Robbie Fox, I hope you get to play. They haven't named the team yet, so we can't really talk about it, but I wish you the best.
0: Thank you very much.
1: Captain of the Tassie Devils team playing this weekend in North Hobart. It's 8:28 on 936 ABC Radio Hobart. Weather for you coming up right now.
2: 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Now we're talking weather.
3: Today in town it's going to be pretty lovely. We're still seeing the last of this high pressure system. So we're looking at a mostly sunny day with a top of 13. It didn't get too cold overnight. We got low of 4 degrees, but into tomorrow. So winds will pick up a little bit. It'll be more noticeable over the water than in town on Saturday. But like I said, we might see a late shower before Sunday and Monday. It starts getting colder and wetter. So Saturday top of 14, but then Sunday it'll be top of 11 with 70% chance of showers. Not expecting too much from those showers. It'll be more when we get into Monday and we're into a real westerly flow. We might see up to 10 millimetres on Monday.
1: That's weather for you now. And we have been talking about Neil the Seal's return to See Our Drive program. Spoke to an animal expert about why Neil would be gone and whether he's likely to pop back.
4: After a much publicised temporal residency, I can confirm that last night Clarence City Council workers and security saw him leave an adjacent residential fence. At 8 p.m. he crossed over to the beach, sniffed the air and looked gazingly towards the open ocean, and at 12 o'clock moved into the water and swam beyond anyone's visibility.
1: There we are. So we'll see if he pops back again around October is the traditional time. He could be anywhere having a feed, could pop back, who knows, we'll see what happens. Thanks for your company this week and support. 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trust so deeply as well. So we're really grateful to be valued by you in the way that we are, and that we're this community together, and that we keep building it all the time. So it's really nice to get that recognition, and I hope that makes you feel good to tell all your friends. Actually, do you know that local radio station I listen to is the most popular with people over 40? If you want to know what's going on, what matters, and how things are being done, are they being done properly? And then a bit of fun as well, and lightness. And music. This is brand new music from Prince, previously unreleased music that is coming out this year. This is called Stone.

0: like we could work this out.
1: Prince from 2026. This was released, actually, recorded in 1995. And is coming up on a posthumous album, Timeless, which comes out on the 28th of August, 2026. So that is not that far away. And it's so weird to read that date because I'll be married by then. Isn't that weird? Wedding date before that. So exciting. Travel times around Nipaluna Hobart this morning. Traffic is still pretty Friday light, I have to say. Tasman Bridge, very light. Mornington Roundabout moving. Yep, it's an easy run for you. If you're getting up into the Highlands or Central Plateau, Midlands, Upper Derwent Valley, there could be ice on roads still this morning. 13 and sunny. Probably decent tomorrow, and then really cold Sunday and Monday again with some fronts coming through. Leon Compton this morning taking a look at The Voice. Do you remember that? Speaking with an activist who campaigned really strongly for it, Thomas Mayo. Well, what's their view on what that campaign was then, and what are their priorities now as they move forward? Very close to the end of France versus Morocco match, France 2-0. It looks like they're going to be unstoppable now. So the end of Morocco's journey in this World Cup. I'm Rick Goddard. It's 8 o'clock, 936 ABC Radio Hobart News and AM.
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0: Good morning, ABC News with Michael Della Fontana. Iran says it has targeted American assets across the Middle East as Iranian state media reports more explosions in the country. America's editor John Lyons is in Washington.
1: This is now at a serious level. At first, we thought it might have just been a couple of isolated incidents, but clearly now, two nights in a row of this, the Americans are saying that they've hit more than 170 targets in Iran in the last 48 hours. The Iranian side, the Islamic Revolutionary Guard Corps, say that they fired 10 missiles towards Jordan, and Kuwait and Bahrain also came under attack. In most of the missiles directed at those Gulf states were intercepted.
0: Residents in Taiwan and southeast China are being warned to prepare for catastrophic rains and wind as a super typhoon bears down on the region. China correspondent Alison Horn has more from Beijing.
2: Super typhoon Barbie is currently 1,000 kilometres in diameter, about the width of France, and packing winds of nearly 200 kilometres per hour. The superstorm is tracking to skirt just above northern Taiwan over the weekend before making landfall in southeastern China. Forecasters say it's expected to be one of the worst storms the region has seen in years, with Taiwanese officials predicting at least a metre of rain. Flights across the region have been cancelled and authorities are warning residents to prepare at least 3 days' worth of food and water.
0: Green Senator David Shoebridge says while Australia should be friendly with Narendra Modi, the nation should also acknowledge what he describes as the Indian Prime Minister's appalling human rights record. Prime Minister Modi will visit the MCG today after addressing a huge community rally with Indian Australians. Senator Shoebridge says India's Muslim minority feels oppressed by Mr. Modi's government.
3: Yes, we should have friendly and respectful relationships, but we shouldn't be pumping the tyres of a regime that has such an appalling record when it comes to both human rights and also press freedom.
0: Locally now, and community members attended an information session hosted by AI company Firmus Technologies in Georgetown last night about its proposed data centre at Bell Bay. The meeting comes after the company agreed to extend the consultation period for the project's council development application following community concern about a lack of consultation. The Bell Bay facility is one of three AI data centres the company plans to build in the state's north, with construction already underway at its Sittenden site. Hayley Perkins attended the meeting and told ABC Northern Tasmania it was conducted in good faith, but questions remain.
4: People are still not feeling satisfied by the answers that they have for electricity, for noise pollution, for the water usage, for jobs in particular as well.
0: Overseas again, 8 men have been indicted in the US state of Ohio over plans to launch a drone and sniper attack on the UFC event at the White House last month. They've been charged with murder and terrorism conspiracy charges for their alleged roles in the thwarted attack. The indictment alleges the 8 men started planning the attack in May by amassing money, firearms, ammunition, body armour, explosives, drones and other items. The spectacle on the south lawn of the White House celebrated the United States' 250th anniversary and President Trump's 80th birthday. The oldest woman to launch into space, Wally Funk, has died aged 87. Funk was one of 13 female pilots who went through the same tests as NASA's all-male astronaut corps in the early 1960s, but never made it into space. In 2021, she got her chance aboard Amazon founder Jeff Bezos's Blue Origin rocket. NASA says Funk's passion for flight and love of exploration will continue to inspire generations. France has beaten Morocco 2-0 in the first quarter-final at the Men's Soccer World Cup in Boston. After a goalless first half, Kylian Mbappe scored his 8th goal of the tournament early in the second half to move level with Lionel Messi at the top of the Golden Boot standings. Ousmane Dembele then added a second just minutes later to help the world's top-ranked side qualify for a third straight semi-final. France will play Spain or Belgium in the final tour. France will play Spain or Belgium in the final four. Briefly to the weather, and partly cloudy 13 for Burnie, Devonport, Launceston, mostly sunny 13 for Hobart. ABC News, 8:05.
5: Good. Good morning. Welcome to AM. I'm Melissa Clark in Canberra, coming to you from Ngunnawal country and acknowledging other custodians. On today's program, pressure mounts for an audit of Telstra after this week's major outage. And iconic pop star famous for her raspy voice and power ballads, Bonnie Tyler, dies aged 75. And I need you now.
6: I love singing it. I never get tired of singing it. And people, when that starts, you know, the intro, everybody's like, yeah!
5: But first, the US and Iran have exchanged fire for a second day, deepening hostilities and uncertainty over the future of the tenuous ceasefire between the two nations. The US military says it struck more than 170 targets in Iran in the past 2 days, while Iran has targeted Jordan, which hosts some US military forces. America's editor John Lyons joined me from Washington.
7: Melissa, there's been more back and forth between the US and Iran. The US is saying it has struck 170 targets in Iran in the last 2 days. Iran has also responded to that. Iran has targeted Jordan, Kuwait and Bahrain, which they say contain US installations and military facilities. Therefore, they argue they are legitimate military targets. Most of those, if not all of those missiles fired by Iran have been intercepted. For example, in Kuwait, which probably came under the heaviest fire, they intercepted, according to their authorities, 3 ballistic missiles, 10 drones and 1 cruise missile. So these are serious attacks. They're not just a small number of drones. Ballistic missiles obviously are particularly dangerous, but so far all intercepted. And the interesting thing now is those Gulf states, led by Qatar, are all speaking to each other, condemning the attacks by Iran on the ships, the commercial ships which triggered this new round the other day. But clearly those Gulf states are getting nervous and are wanting the United States in particular to try to find an end to this war as soon as possible.
5: Yeah, this certainly does seem to be an escalation. So what does this mean for the ceasefire? Is it all but over?
7: The interesting thing is nobody has heard from Donald Trump now for many hours, 15, 16, 17 hours. He has said nothing on his Truth Social account. Now, that can mean 2 things. Either he's exhausted after his NATO trip to Ankara, or it can be ominous that the US is planning something much more. Clearly, this ceasefire now has broken down. Clearly, hostilities are increasing. But it seems that Iran, the US and the Gulf states, not one of those parties wants this to escalate back to a full war. Certainly President Trump has made that clear in the last 2 days. So I think that there would be a lot of back-channel negotiations going on at the moment. The US and Iran have agreed probably to 85 or 90% of the issues that they had when they signed that memorandum of understanding. But now this, of course, the Strait of Hormuz and who controls that is now the really thorny issue. If they can somehow come to an accommodation for that, then we could see an end to these hostilities.
5: John Lyons in Washington. Australia will ramp up its supply of uranium to India for its nuclear energy program after the two countries signed a deal during Prime Minister Narendra Modi's visit to Australia. The minerals industry is welcoming the deal, but the Greens say there are dangers. Rachel Hayter reports.
8: Australia has more uranium than any other country, but it's only the world's 4th largest producer. That could change after the deal with India. Here's Minerals Council CEO Tanya Constable.
9: We would be expanding current uranium mines in Australia. There are moves for new mines in Western Australia.
8: The deal signed by India and Australia builds on the country's 2015 nuclear cooperation agreement, with this new administrative arrangement enabling uranium exports to India for peaceful purposes.
9: I think this is a really important deal between Australia and India. It's a lot of uranium that is going to be required, which means jobs on the ground.
8: India has set a target of 100 gigawatts of nuclear energy capacity by 2047. Speaking through a translator, the Indian Prime Minister Narendra Modi said Australian uranium will support India's clean energy transition.
10: This will pave the way for uranium supplies from Australia to India and give our clean energy objectives fresh momentum.
8: The Prime Minister, Anthony Albanese, focused on the opportunity for Australian miners.
11: Providing an additional market for the Australian resources sector.
8: Australia's active uranium mines are concentrated in South Australia, but Tanya Constable says there are deposits in WA, the NT, Queensland and New South Wales.
9: It's worth, $1 billion, so not quite $1 billion at the moment, but it could be growing exponentially in the future.
8: But there's one major hurdle. Most states ban uranium mining. That's something the Minerals Council wants overturned.
9: The more that we see countries like India, France and the United States starting to put forward their needs to Australia on a regular basis, that helps communities and governments take that next step.
8: Senator David Shoebridge is the Greens' Defence, Foreign Affairs and Nuclear Disarmament spokesperson.
12: This is a dangerous deal that the Albanese Labor government has signed with India, heightening the risks that Australia's uranium will be diverted into the Indian nuclear weapons program and further destabilising and undermining critical international efforts to control arms, such as the Non-Proliferation Treaty and the Test Ban Treaty, neither of which India has signed. Well, this is a very bad outcome for global peace, and it's appalling that Prime Minister Albanese has signed it.
8: India has never publicly released the size of its nuclear arsenal, but according to the Centre for Arms Control and Non-Proliferation, it's estimated India possesses about 180 nuclear warheads, with enough weapons-grade plutonium for up to 213 warheads.
5: Rachel Hayter reporting with Annie Guest. And Narendra Modi's visit has included a reception at Melbourne's Docklands Stadium with 20,000 people attending. The Indian Prime Minister lauded his nation's achievements, while Anthony Albanese heaped praise on Australia's fast-growing Indian diaspora. Foreign Affairs reporter Stephen Jedgetts was there. I spoke to him a short time ago.
13: Unsurprisingly, Mel, there was just a massive wave of adulation for Mr. Modi, who was, of course, the main star attraction for the maybe 20,000 or so people who crammed into the stadium for it. Mr. Modi's message was a pretty straightforward one. Be proud of your heritage and be proud of India. Now, this is

0: A theme that he hits all the time, of course, Mel, at set-piece events like this, listing India's recent technological and economic achievements, talking about a booming Indian economy. One of the messages that some members of the crowd took away from it, although he wasn't explicit, was if you left not that long ago, maybe consider coming back. Things are getting much better. That was potentially an undercurrent there. But his main message was really one of pride in India, and that's one that clearly resonated around the crowd of people who were there. Anthony Albanese's message wasn't radically different, but it was slightly separate. I mean, his main point was to the people who were there, who were Australian citizens, and he's saying to them, you belong. And of course, as you know, this comes against a backdrop of an increasingly rancorous debate about immigration. Very clear signs in public polling that there is falling support for immigration in Australia, and a difficult discussion around social cohesion. But there was one line that Mr. Albanese delivered to the crowd. It went down very well, unsurprisingly. You know, Australia is better with you in it. In other words, he's making it very clear his government is going to stick with multiculturalism as a concept and with the diversity that is now the reality of modern Australia.
1: Stephen, this has been quite an elaborate trip. Why does the Australian government want to invest so much in developing this relationship with India?
0: Largely because India is going to become indispensable, not just for Australia, but for a large number of countries in the world. Mr. Modi said in his speech yesterday, we want to become the third largest economy in the world as quickly as we can. And India is on track just through the sheer weight of demography alone, as well as the economic progress and growth that they're enjoying at the moment, is on track to do that. So that alone makes India indispensable. On top of that, it's a rising military power as well. As its economic heft grows, so does its military heft. And if Australia wants to balance China, in particular with questions over the predictability of the US now coming to the fore, India is going to be absolutely irreplaceable. And that's before you look at the cooperation across a whole range of other spheres, which makes India so important to Australia and the 1 million strong diaspora here in Australia as well. There are countless reasons why India really matters to Australia and why Mr. Modi matters to Australia, which is one of the reasons why you've seen so much effort ploughed into this visit.
1: Stephen Gedgetts, you're listening to AM, where it's 8:15. One Nation leader, Pauline Hanson, says Angus Taylor must stop denigrating her party and even appealed to him to work with her. It comes after the opposition leader issued a warning to Australians in a speech yesterday, saying if One Nation got into power, its policies would send the country broke, and accused the party of being a column of smoke. Mr. Taylor's comments were notably more combative than his previous remarks about One Nation, which had been more cautious. This morning, Mr. Taylor is standing by his remarks.
2: The number one thing we want to see is a change of government. There's no question about that. But we don't believe that One Nation can provide the solution here. As I say, they're a one-person show. Their policies are incoherent. Look, you've got one of the very senior members of One Nation, the senator who's been around the longest, other than Pauline Hanson, saying that the United States, our strongest ally, is the worst terrorist organisation in the world. I mean, this is not a party of government.
1: Opposition leader Angus Taylor speaking this morning. Police across the country have been busy conducting welfare checks since Wednesday's widespread Telstra outage, which impacted calls to 000. Now authorities in South Australia are investigating if a death is linked to that outage. Isabel Masali reports.
3: It was feared Wednesday's Telstra outage was more than an inconvenience. Now police say they're investigating the cause and circumstances of a death in regional South Australia. Telstra's statement is read here by an actor.
4: Our thoughts are with the person's family and loved ones at this difficult time. We are working closely with South Australia Police to support their investigation and to establish whether there is any connection between this matter and the network outage.
3: The outage came at a cost to many Australian businesses, and some commuters are still impacted by disruptions to rail services that rely on the network. Camilla Whitery had to pay hundreds of dollars to fly home after her train from Coffs Harbour to Sydney was cancelled yesterday.
5: So, you know, really, I'd like the head of Telstra to, you know, actually just have a moment, be put in that situation and see how readily they resolved it and how happy they were about shelling out all this extra money.
3: The Australian Communications and Media Authority has committed to a full and thorough investigation. In a statement, a spokesperson said it'll assess whether Telstra has complied with its legal obligations –

0: relating to the provision of emergency call services and if it complied with consumer communication requirements. But experts are calling for intelligence agencies to be involved in an audit of Telstra. John Blaxland is a professor of international security and intelligence studies at ANU and a former military intelligence officer.
1: I think it's in our interests as the citizens of Australia that they are held to a higher standard and that they operate in a manner that is transparent to accountability, transparent to audit, and transparent to mechanisms intended to help correct mistakes and to help overcome weaknesses and to help patch gaps in the software and hardware systems involved.
0: Telstra says the issue was caused by a software defect and not a cyber incident. Professor Blaxland expects this won't be the last outage.
1: We can expect more of these kinds of problems, be it because of a technological glitch, or if it's a software patch, or if it's a combination of those, let alone if it's some kind of hacking operation, deliberate malice or extortion. All of these things are phenomena that have taken place in Australia to various industries in recent months and years.
0: Telstra says a fix is in place for this outage and customers can feel confident calling 000.
2: Isabel Massali. The federal government is signalling a stronger approach to managing risks posed by artificial intelligence, flagging new powers and tougher enforcement are on Labor's agenda. But a growing number of voices say the time for talk is over and action on AI policy is needed now. Political reporter Lexi Junawick has more.
3: AI's role in Australia's present is rapidly expanding and is only set to get bigger in the future. With that comes risks on multiple fronts, according to Australia's Assistant Technology Minister.
4: The Australian government is working across two horizons in our approach to AI safety. The first horizon is the near term, the everyday ground-level reality of AI safety. The second horizon includes the frontier, high-impact, structurally novel risks that don't just cause harm in the way we already understand them, but change the categories we use to think about technology harms altogether.
3: Andrew Charlton has told an AI safety forum in Sydney, a major tool in combating risks is Australia's AI Safety Institute, which became fully operational earlier this year, along with what he's labelled a whole-of-government approach to AI regulation.
4: In the Albanese government, AI safety will be pursued through every relevant agency and regulator, backed by laws that already exist and are strengthened where they need to be by new powers and tougher enforcement.
3: Mr. Charlton's speech comes after the Prime Minister told the New South Wales Labor Conference, if it acts now, Australia can set the ground rules for AI.
5: We can shape the future, not let the future shape us.
3: Next week, Mr. Albanese is expected to deliver a speech that will set out the government's approach to AI and outline a broad position on issues including workforce disruption, copyright, and the use of water and electricity resources to power data centres. But independent MP for Curtin, Kate Chaney, argues the federal government is still taking a passive approach to AI policy.
6: The government is not moving at the speed we need for a technology with such far-reaching impacts. It's really taken a hands-off approach.
3: Announcing its national AI plan last year, the government opted against a standalone AI act, instead choosing to use existing legal frameworks to mitigate AI-related risks.
7: I certainly think the existing law is not going to be adequate.
3: Toby Walsh is the chief scientist at the University of New South Wales's AI Institute.
7: Whether we can bundle it up in one big AI act or whether we need special legislation, we're going to see hopefully a digital duty of care that's going to perhaps cover some of the new harms coming the way. I don't mind whether they put it into one big act or put it into lots of small pieces of legislation, but I do think we need new law.
3: Kate Chaney doesn't think the answer is a single AI act. She's made 18 policy recommendations in her recently released AI discussion paper and agrees establishing a digital duty of care, which the government has pledged to legislate, should be among top priorities.
2: Lexi Junawick. Bonnie Tyler, the raspy-voiced 1980s power ballad star, has died. She was 75. The Welsh pop singer died in hospital in Portugal. She'd been in an induced coma since May after intestinal surgery.

0: Her brother, Paul Hopkins, says the family is devastated and paid tribute to a loving, wonderful human. Europe correspondent Catherine Deese takes a look back at her life.
1: The song which made Bonnie Tyler's career. The 1983 hit Total Eclipse of the Heart combined power ballad with her trademark raspy vocals, the

0: the UK singles chart and made her the first Welsh artist to have a US number one.
1: I'm really enjoying this, you know. It's me rather than, you know, I mean, I'm totally happy about what I'm doing now, whereas I didn't quite know where I was going before. I was always sort of pushed in the direction which I didn't really want to go in.
0: Its popularity endured, recently clocking up 1 billion plays on Spotify. Born Gaynor Hopkins in 1951, she was the daughter of a coal miner and grew up in public housing just outside of Swansea on the south coast of Wales. It was in her hometown that she started her singing career and where she was ultimately scouted. I was lost in France. Her big break came in 1976 with Lost in France, leading to her debut album. The next year, she reached number four on the UK singles chart with It's a Heartache, nothing but a heartache. It's a Heartache sold 1 million copies in the US and featured on her second album. After drifting away from the limelight, she approached Meatloaf's songwriter and producer, Jim Steinman.
1: Didn't think for 1 minute he'd say yes, but we did ask him, and he at first he did say no because he was busy doing the screenplay. Then he rang back to say that if I was still available to produce, that he'd changed his mind, that he thought it was such a crazy idea that it appealed to him.
0: Which led to her most recognisable song of all time. There was light in my life, but now there's only love. She went on to make Holding Out for a Hero. Written for the soundtrack to the hit 1984 movie Footloose, the song made it to number two. Bonnie Tyler never stopped touring, even as recently as March, and never got tired of singing her most popular song. Nothing I can say, a total eclipse
2: of the heart. Catherine Diss with that report. Now, he came, he saw, and he crushed fences, letterboxes, road signs, and pretty much anything else that got in his way. Yes, we're talking about Neil the Seal. After his latest sojourn on the Apple Isle, Neil the Seal is believed to have departed his latest haunts on the Tasmanian coastline, at least for now. During his stay over recent weeks, though, the one-ton elephant seal has become an international celebrity and viral sensation. Nick Grimm reports.
3: Blocking roads.
4: Now I'd move from there, man.
3: Fighting with parked cars and generally leaving a trail of destruction. Neil the Seal might have been wreaking havoc in Tasmania these last weeks, but along the way, he's also gone global.
5: Have you seen any of the TikToks about this giant seal that's in Australia?
3: He's captured imaginations the world over, racking up millions of views and followers as his admirers have posted daily updates of his latest stay.
6: Police versus Neil the Seal.
3: The 5-year-old mammal, still a youngster by elephant seal standards, can be seen jousting with pretty much anything that's been in his way, with social media mashups of his daily antics.
7: He probably got me signs.
8: Get out of here, Neil! One, something's got to give.
3: Road bollards, signposts, letterboxes, anything has been a ready stand-in for Neil's feisty mock fighting.
9: You know, the sparring and the jostling with bollards and traffic cones, etc., is all natural behaviour in the absence of other males or other seals to interact with.
3: Dr. Clive McMahon is an expert in Southern Ocean and Antarctic ecology at the Sydney Institute of Marine Science.
9: It's quite an extraordinary thing to see an elephant seal in Tasmania, close to where people live, and to see it in an accessible spot. I just hope that people enjoy seeing Neil and respect the fact that he is a wild animal, and I guess give him the space he needs to rest when he is here.
10: This is Neil, a 2,200-pound southern elephant seal that's become a local icon in Tasmania.
3: Like but Neil's appeal, both resting and playing, extends beyond boundaries. The fascination with his conduct has attracted international media coverage from outlets like CNN and the BBC, and he's even inspired this from US-based psychic Laurie Cohen, who got inside his head, so to speak.
11: I had asked him

0: why he wasn't with other SEALs. And he said he doesn't want to be. If he's like, if you haven't noticed, I do what I want.
1: Well, maybe so, though wildlife experts point out instinct drives Neil to return frequently to the area because it's where he was born 5 years ago. And now they suspect he's headed off again in search of a solid meal. Clive McMahon again.
2: So it's perfectly reasonable that he might well have headed off back to sea to feed these young animals. If they find a good spot to feed and they're able to put on lots of weight, will come back and have a rest ashore. Because when they're at sea, they're diving constantly and they're diving deeply. So it's hard work out there for the seals.
1: A guarantee, perhaps, that Neil will be back soon for another bout of rest and play on his favourite Tasmanian beach.
3: Neil will go to the beach when Neil wants to go to the beach.
4: Our SEAL correspondent Nick Grimm with that report. Briefly in finance, Wall Street stocks have risen and oil prices have eased as financial markets really wait and see what will come next with the US conflict with Iran. And that's AM for today. AM's executive producer is Michael Edwards. Today's program produced by Catherine Gregory. Associate producer is Barney Porter. And technical production by Kem White, Nick Drakoulis and Mark Cash. I'm Melissa Clark. Have a great weekend. It's 8:30.
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7: Well, happy Friday. Good morning to you. Last day of school for the term. If you're wondering what's going on out on the roads this morning, later this afternoon there will be an excited teacher alert for teachers going wild in the streets as they celebrate a couple of weeks without the kids. We've got isolated showers forecast for the north today, mainly fine elsewhere after areas of inland morning frost. Fog about the north, northerly winds. It's cold, basically. It's cold, frosty. And I'd like to know how things are out on the roads where you are this morning, because if you're away from the coast, you need to be careful. You could come around a corner. Things could be icy. Can you tell me about the conditions that you're dealing with right now? I'd love to hear from you. 1-300-222-936. We're talking to someone earlier whose water tank might have started to freeze over. 1-300-222-936. How things where you are this Friday morning? We're going to talk to a man who's been taking your political temperature this half hour. Well, he's taken 1,000 political temperatures from around Tasmania, and he's summed up what's come out of those thermometers and then extrapolated from there to see what we're thinking. Politics-wise, 1 year since our last state election. What's interesting is that everybody in Parliament seems to have fallen in popularity. So where's that vote gone? Well, surprisingly, or maybe not surprisingly, it's gone to a party that isn't registered here, hasn't nominated a candidate for any future state elections here, but seems to be growing by the day. More on that coming up this half hour. Stay with us, and I'd love to hear from you. What's the weather like where you are this morning, please? 1-300-222-936 is the number. 1-300-222-936. Let's get off to news headlines. Michael Della Fontana's in charge of the newsroom this Friday. Michael, good morning to you.
8: Good morning, Leon, and happy Friday. The Foreign Minister, Penny Wong, says the interim ceasefire agreement between the US and Iran is fraying around the edges. Iran says it's targeted American assets across the Middle East in retaliation to US strikes. It's put further strain on the three-week-old ceasefire agreement. There's been an outpouring of grief after a man who organised World Cup watch parties among the rubble of buildings in Gaza was killed in an Israeli airstrike. An Israeli missile struck the taxi Mohammed al-Wahidi was travelling in through Gaza's western Sabra region. The Israeli military claims it struck a Hamas operative and is aware of claims that uninvolved individuals were killed in the strike. And the family of 80s pop icon Bonnie Tyler says they're totally devastated following her death, age 75. Tyler was famed for her power ballads, most notably Total Eclipse of the Heart. Her family says Tyler passed away unexpectedly in a Portugal hospital. She'd been in an induced coma since May after intestinal surgery. More news at 9 o'clock.
7: Thanks for that, Michael. Michael Della Fontana in the newsrooms. Let's have a squiz at your traffic.
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7: Okay, it's your Friday traffic. How simple is this for a forecast

0: From Burnie to Devonport, from Devonport to Launceston and south through to Hobart, the report is as follows. It is very quiet on the roads everywhere. And that's what I can see on state roads. Maybe some delays getting up and down the Brooker, some slight delays getting across the Tasman. Otherwise, getting into Brisbane Street in Launceston, things looking good this morning. If there's something going on where you are, let me know. I should also mention there's a road weather alert. If you're away from the coast, things could get icy because it's brisk out there. How brisk? Let's talk to someone who's farming away this morning in the Central Highlands. Anthony, to join us next.
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2: Mornings.
1: With Leon Compton.
0: Yeah, the top of the head and the ears were feeling it as I left for work this morning before the dawn. I wonder what it's like on Anthony's farm in the Central Highlands, out and into it for a Friday morning. Anthony, good morning to you.
3: Morning, Leon. How are you today?
0: Well, thanks, Anthony. How are the weather conditions around your ears and forehead this morning?
3: Moderate, I'd say. We expect frost here. That's this time of year in Bothwell, but we've got a mild frost, but nothing like what we can get.
0: Okay, mild frost. What would you estimate the temperature is right now, please?
3: Well, I looked an hour ago, and it was only minus one, whereas generally we're a fair bit colder than that.
0: Right, so you're not fazed at all by the weather you're dealing with. What are you up to right now, Anthony?
3: This is our time of year to get on our early winter sprays, Leon, so we're racing around doing that, preparing for doing another shearing shortly. General maintenance at this time of year, we try and catch up with all that.
0: I'm always amazed that the shearing can happen at the colder times of year and the sheep seem to get through it fine. How do they go without their jumpers when it's really cold, Anthony?
3: Oh, we manage it really carefully. For instance, we would only shear enough. Most farmers are very aware of how much shelter they have, so they only shear enough that they can keep them in good shelter should the weather be bad. In our case, we use things called cover combs, which leaves a small amount of wool on every sheep, and that protects them. And so instead of them, generally sheep are pretty safe 10 days or so off shears, whereas the cover combs give you an additional 10 to 14 days of growth, so that helps them cope with the cool.
0: And Anthony, I believe your wife's been out on the roads this morning. Has she found some ice as she travels around the place?
3: Oh, we've had a bit of... It's always icy between Bothwell and Milton Mowbray. But the unusual thing for the last few days is we've been getting cloud coming over early in the morning. So the frosts haven't been as severe as we would normally expect them to be. But, of course, the cloud keeps the frost in, so it stays frostier for longer. So it's not a hassle for the locals. We drive to the conditions and we know where the black ice is likely to be. But for tourists, are often caught unawares. And as you probably remember, there is just no guard railing between Bothwell and Milton Mowbray of any type at all.
0: Yeah.
3: Very dangerous in those icy conditions, Leon. We've been lobbying for a long time to try and get something around those roads to make them safe. But
0: Anthony, I'm thinking of some of the twists and turns getting into town from Milton Mowbray and some of the drops that you can have, particularly heading towards you on the right-hand side of the road. No guardrails. Is that because you needed to get really long wind turbines through there years ago and they needed to be pulled out, or have you just never had them?
3: No, we're dealing with a 1940s road. I'm on the Central Highlands Council, and we wouldn't be permitted to build a road like that without guard railing today. And yet these old roads don't have to be upgraded, which we think is pretty ordinary. It's certainly not safe the way it is.
0: Oh, interesting. Yeah, coming around those corners and potentially ice and certainly drops off the side of them. Anthony, good to talk to you this morning. Stay safe out there. Thanks for the update from the farm. 1300 222 936. How are things where you are this morning? Ice on the roads. There is a road weather warning. Take it easy out there, please. Morning Leon says, Katrina. G'day, Katrina. Extremely foggy around the intersection of the Midland Highway and the Fingal Valley Highway. We could only see the bus at the intersection about 4 car lengths away. Thank you for that, Katrina. That is a big turn for people that know it. Heading north, just once you get through Campbelltown, you come down the hill, around the corner, and then you'll put on the right-hand indicators and get ready to head up the Fingal Highway. It's foggy there. Take it easy because cars coming past the other way and down the Midland still doing 110. Take it easy out there. Thank you, Katrina, for the update this morning. I want to say g'day to June, who's in the Central Highlands. G'day, June.
4: Good morning.
0: How are things out in your community this morning, June?
2: still a bit chilly.
0: What have you got? Have you had a chance to have a look at the thermometer yet, Jude?
2: Yes, at around 7 it was minus 2.7 and it's still currently minus 1.9.
0: Anthony said earlier that you guys are made of stern stuff and that it wasn't a particularly tough morning. Are your pipes frozen right now, June?
2: No, we have had a couple of issues over the last several weeks where we haven't had water until about 10 o'clock, but no, this morning everything's running well.
0: Oh, well, that is good to hear. And are you doing some farming today as well, June?
2: Yeah, well, we've got cows calving at the moment, so it's a matter of having to go out and check them and feed out and things like that. So life still has to go on no matter what.
0: And so how do you get around the farm? I mean, if you do it on a horse, you can get everywhere. If you do it on a quad bike, you can get almost everywhere, or a motorbike. How do you get around and see how the calving's gone?
2: We have a two-wheel drive ute that we use most of the time because the weather hasn't been too wet around here lately. But our son's back home now and he's got a four-wheel drive Discovery, so, yeah, they use that most of the time now.
0: What's the coldest you've seen a calf born in this week?
2: Well, a bit over a week ago we had a minus 6.9 frost. And we had a calf born that morning and it coped pretty well, so it's doing well now.
0: Well, that's good to hear. Hey, stay safe on the roads, June. I'd imagine it can be pretty icy in your part of the state, around Bothwell Way and out on the farm. Take it easy if you're out there this morning. There's a road weather alert. June, lovely to chat. Thank you.
2: Good. Thank you very much.
0: June Pitcher out on the farm this morning, 936 ABC Hobart, ABC North Taz. G'day, Leon. Happy Friday. Try driving down the 4th Road Hill into 4th during winter. Basically, not a lot of guardrails at all. It's not pretty, says Mark, the painter this morning. Thanks, Mark. 7 degrees in the water today at Madonna and ice on the jetty, says Paul. Look at that. Paul, what are you doing there? Are you jumping in the water or are you launching a boat? It looks like launching a boat at Madonna and getting out on the water. Thank you for that. Nice to have you with us. What's the temperature like where you are? 0438 922 936. No, Paul's saying it took a while to warm up after the swim. Crikey. So Paul's been in the water. 0438 922 936. And foggy at the intersection of the Midlands and the Fingal Valley Highway. So take it easy. If you're heading through the Fingal Valley Highway or indeed any of our valleys this morning, there could be some fog out there.
4: 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Don't do it.
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0: Hey, send me a text. Tell me about your ice report. 0438 922 936. Can we talk to our listener who's already been in the water for a swim this morning? Because that's really bold work. That'd be, I would imagine, quite tough on the nipples. 0438 922 936. If you've been in for a swim this morning, g'day Dale and Scamander Sunrise with a number of scallop boats out there. Says Dale this morning. Love that, Dale. A man who's been out taking your temperature over the last few weeks, your political temperature, is George Hassanakos, the head of research at a group called Demos AU. 1,000 Tasmanians were answered or asked the question, how are you thinking about voting if an election was held today? And increasingly, people were nominating a party that hasn't registered in Tasmania yet and hasn't picked a single candidate who might run, although there are rumours. So let's find out what is going on. Let's say g'day to George Hassanakos, head of research at Demos AU. George, good morning.
9: Good morning, Leon. Thanks for having me.
0: Is it fair to say that literally every party and independents as a group in Tasmania's parliament as a whole are less popular than they were 4 months ago?
9: Well, look, ultimately, it's who we put up as the answers in these questions. In January and February, One Nation had not yet lodged their paperwork to be registered as a party. Now they have, so it seems they're going to be in the election whenever it is. So that's why we put them up. But look, the best way to look at this poll is to see where the One Nation support is coming from. And basically, it's a lot of Liberals and a fair whack of independents.
0: So Liberals and Independents are contributing, it looks like, shifting their preferences. Liberals sort of make sense. That seems true in the national story as well. When you say Independents, we've got some broadly left-leaning Independents. We've got David O'Byrne. We've got the Shooters, Farmers and Fishers Party represented as a party, but with one member. Like, do you know which Independents are contributing to this?
9: Well, our question just asked, just offered Independents as a generic choice. So I can't tell you which Independents it is coming from. But I am also not surprised that it comes from Independents as a block, because an Independent vote in the Tasmanian context at the last election was to shake things up a bit. And generally, that's the message behind One Nation before you get to political ideology.
0: Well, indeed. And questions about what that is and how that resonates in Tasmania and how that political ideology is represented on the mainland even relates to politics in Tasmania. What I find interesting is that response was, on your numbers, equal with interest in the Labor Party, you know, a party that has been part of politics in Tasmania in the entire time there's been politics in Tasmania. Were you shocked by that, George?
9: Not really. Well, given how One Nation has polled across the nation, I was not that surprised. One Nation has been able to catch up to the major party that is trailing in the polls in a few places, and obviously federally. So I wasn't surprised, especially with Tasmanian Labor being at a low ebb at a state level.
0: Talking about a low ebb, you talked about and asked questions about individual politicians and their popularity. What did you learn?
9: So look, Tasmania is not just a two-party system, as we all know, and Independents played a significant role in the formation of the last government. So we asked a suite of people. From the top, Jeremy Rockliffe has a net positive rating of negative 3, 35% positive and 38% negative, and that's down by on the net basis of 5%. So, you know, being in government, that starts to drag on your popularity a bit. You have to make tough decisions. The other thing is, like in other states, the Premier generally has a far more positive approval rating than the people underneath. Guy Barnett was at negative 13 and Eric Abetz was at negative 25. Going through the opposition benches, Josh Willey is on negative 6, and also, looking at the crossbench, Rosalie Woodruff, she's on negative 12. She's actually had an improvement since February of 9% on a net positive basis. It is, the Greens are not that popular on the right end of the spectrum, and I think this should be considered a good result for a Greens leader.
0: And let's just talk.

0: is in opposition to build its case against the Liberal government. What, if anything, does that say about the performance of Josh Willey individually? Do you think the Labor Party will be concerned?
1: Look, the figures for Josh Willey were 23% positive, 29% negative, 48% neutral. There's still, for many Tasmanians, Josh Willey has not yet made an impression, but he still has the ability to make an impression. So I wouldn't be, if I was in their shoes, I wouldn't be worried too much at this point.
0: It's an interesting time. George Hassanakos is our guest from Demos AU, the head of research there. 1,000 Tasmanians polled. Heather would like to know how you did that polling. No one has landlines anymore. How did you call? Ask Heather in Hobart.
1: Well, thank you for that question, Heather. What we use is internet panels. So internet panels are basically, they're organisations, they seek people online to join their group, and it's a bit like an email list. I guess that is very simplistic, but basically they get notified whenever new polls come up, and they get either paid a small fee or they have like a point system, not unlike frequent flyers. So internet panels is basically the way the polling is done in Australia. Now, there are other ways, but internet panels is the cornerstone of how we get a random sample for polling.
0: Righto. And I interrupted you before you were about to start talking, George, about independents and what your polling tells you about the performance of the not insignificant and indeed growing number of independents in Tasmania's lower house. What did you learn?
1: Yeah, so we tested Christy Johnson, Peter George and Craig Garland. Christy Johnson has a net positive rating of 5%, and that is the highest net positive rating of all the people tested. But that being said, she had 22% positive and 17% negative and 61% neutral. The thing about independent MPs is outside their own electorate, they're less of a factor in the public's perception of politics.
0: Yeah, indeed, less relevant outside of one of five electorates in which they sit at the moment. Hey, great to talk to you this morning, George. Thank you.
1: Thank you, Leon. Thank you for having me.
0: George Hassanakos from Demos AU, 936 ABC Hobart, ABC Northern Tasmania.
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0: Leon Compton with you this morning, 936 ABC Hobart, ABC Northern Tasmania. Paul is

0: Paul, good morning to you.
1: Morning, Leon. How are you going?
0: Paul, were you? You sent me a lovely jetty photo. Were you in the water this morning?
1: Yeah. There's a local swimming group swim off Graham's Jetty there most days. And yeah, if we're not working, we have a dip. If we've got the time, yeah, it's fantastic.
0: So you had a dip, Paul. This is a what? Every day, every week? How often?
1: Yeah, well, most people swim every day, and then if you're not working or weekends, everyone else has a swim at the same time, yeah.
0: Paul, that is a beautiful thing. How would you describe this morning's winter weather as you lowered your rig into the water?
1: Oh, you don't lower. You can't do that. You just got to jump in. Otherwise, you won't get in.
0: So you just leap off the jetty there?
1: Yeah.
0: Okay. I love that. Yeah. And that's it. How many times a week will you do that, Paul?
1: Oh, I've done it every morning this week. It's amazing how much it varies. Like yesterday was 8 degrees, today 7.2, Monday was like 9. So it moves around a fair bit.
0: And this is the water temperature based on the tide and what's going on. Paul, you'll live to be 1,000, Paul. Good on you, mate.
1: I don't know about, but I'm joining it anyway.
0: Good on you, Paul. Well, listen, thank you for that this morning. Really appreciate it. Paul has been in the water. It was 7.2 degrees today. You don't walk in, you don't wade in. You just jump and that gets the job done. Mornings around Tasmania. Hey, coming up for you next, it is 10 to 9. We're going to catch up on news that Neil the Seal has moved on. And we're also going to talk to somebody who's doing a lot of working out this weekend to raise awareness about eating disorders. Alex will join us in a tick. And then for NAIDOC Week, we're going to catch up with the man that was behind one of the big advocates for the Voice campaign, his reflections 3 years on. That's coming up in just a moment.
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0: So news this morning, Neil the Seal's left. There are going to be so many disappointed people who were planning to go on a Neil the Seal pilgrimage this weekend. Pilgrimage sort of has religious overtones, but I almost feel like Neil had moved into that sort of rarefied air where people were looking at him as something of, well, our next guest, in fact, regards him as something of a folk hero for the world, the hero that we need right now. Gemma Blackwood's with the University of Tasmania, lecturer in media at the School of Creative Arts. Gemma Blackwood, good morning to you.
3: Hi, how are you going?
0: Would it be fair to say Neil is the hero that the world needs right now?
3: He definitely is, and there are so many sad people today knowing that he's gone.

0: almost every kid that has turned up with a parent to compete in that had a Neil the Seal mission penciled in, Gemma.
1: Oh no, that's so sad. Well, they can still have a look at, you know, where he was maybe. They could maybe see other seals. They can go on a Pennycock cruise potentially.
0: Could we preserve some of the bent infrastructure that Neil sort of clubbed and shaped? I mean, that was a big thing in Darwin post-Cyclone Tracy. Oh, look at the twisted light poles and the, you know, the mark of the fridge mate on the side of a water tank. Maybe we could have like some legacy items where Neil has been. Gemma, how would you describe what you're saying, the phenomenon of Neil the Seal over the past few weeks?
1: Yeah, so I went and saw Neil as well in person. So I saw the actual fan response on the site, but then I've also been looking at the, you know, the global social media kind of response to Neil, and he truly is seen as something of a folk hero, a seal of the people. You know, people really love him. They respond to him because he's like anti-authority and because he seems to stand for, you know, I do what I want, these kinds of, you know, punk values.
0: He's a good-looking rebel who plays by his own rules. Gemma, he's gone. There is a little mourning. Am I right? The internet has also lit up with conspiracy theories this morning?
1: Yes. Yes, there has been some concern, and that's related to the fact that there is no photograph or video of Neil leaving or going into the water. And also there's no information about the time he left exactly. So that, because that's so vague, it's causing a lot of concern from, you know, particularly from international fans who are a little bit worried, like also with all of the concern about the, you know, potential for euthanasia, et cetera, as well. So they really want to know that he's safe.
0: Okay. We need to see the evidence that Neil is safe
1: yes.
0: and off to sea rather than,
1: yes.
0: I don't know, the subject of some black ops conspiracy theory that might have seen Neil come to some harm. Will it really be Neil that reemerges in 10 months' time or some facsimile of Neil?
1: I guess that could be a new conspiracy theory when that happens. Yes.
0: Gemma.
1: And I hope it does happen.
0: Look, I can't believe that Rick Goddard on Southern Breakfast interview with the psychic from the US who had connected with Neil made it into our AM coverage this morning. I think we can all rest easy. Gemma, lovely to talk to you this morning.
1: Bye. See you.
0: Gemma Blackwood from the University of Tasmania. Neil wasn't just a southern elephant seal that made its way onto our shores. He was the hero that we needed right now.
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0: Our next topic's a much more serious topic, but I just wanted to acknowledge the work that our next guest is going to do over this weekend. We're going to talk for a moment about eating disorders. This might not be one that you want to have the kids bite the radio for, so just give me 4 minutes until news at 9 o'clock, and then we'll have news and we'll be into other things after news. But for you, and as soon as you start talking about this, people will share long-held and maybe long-concealed stories about eating disorders in their life. It can be something that impacts individuals, obviously, but families and friends too. We often relate them to women eating disorders, but it can affect men. Body image standards continuing to tighten and bombard us. Our next guest is on a mission this weekend to raise more awareness of male eating disorders. It's something he's struggled with and he's doing something about this weekend. So we thought we'd acknowledge it here this morning. On Mornings, Alec Wychessia is an eating disorder advocate, joins us this morning. Alec, good morning to you.
4: Good morning, Leon. How are you doing?
0: Thanks for taking time to talk with us. It's a sensitive topic. And as I said, for people that don't want to tune in, it's 4 minutes of radio. But I'm wondering if you can tell us just the situation, the experience that you've lived with eating disorders in your life, Alec.
4: Yeah, so me personally, I was unfortunately diagnosed at 10 years old with anorexia nervosa. I'm currently 30, so it's been a long 20 years with the illness, and it's been hospitalizations, it's evolved, and ultimately it's took a lot out of my life.
0: Mm. Alec, I'm going to mention the Butterfly Foundation National Helpline as well, because for people that this is triggering for or might acknowledge behaviours in themselves or someone they care about, there is help through the Butterfly Foundation National Helpline. It's 1-800-ED-HOPE or 1-800-333-4673. Tell me about talking about it, Alec. I mean, most commonly the discussion involves women and eating disorders. I mean, tell me about the journey that took you to seeking help.
4: Yeah, so for me,

0: Obviously, being a male, it's very stigmatized, and unfortunately, we're still in that position now where a lot of people think that it only affects women. But the illness doesn't discriminate age, race, gender. It affects all of us at different points. And for me personally, being a male, it's been a lot harder to get the support and care and maybe the acknowledgement from even medical professionals that, males do suffer.
1: And just again, the Butterfly Foundation is a place to go for help. Alec, tell me about the thing that you're doing this weekend, please, to raise awareness and potentially raise some money.
0: Yeah, so this weekend, starting tomorrow at 10 a.m., I will be doing a 6 4-hour workout block. So that's 24 hours of non-stop exercise, to basically just start conversations, because I'm hoping that by people hearing this, it does sound a crazy feat, but hopefully it might strike a conversation with someone that feels like they can seek help.
1: Can people get involved? Are you looking to raise money at the same time, Alec?
0: Yeah, so I'm raising money for the Butterfly Foundation because it is a great foundation that have a lot of resources on their website, like I say, helplines and campaigns, and you can get part of. So all any proceeds that go or I receive will be going towards them.
1: How do we find you online, Alec, if people want to chip in and support you?
0: So I'm under the umbrella of All In Mentality, which is on Instagram, Facebook, and you'll find my GoFundMe there, which will be able to fund towards Butterfly and hopefully changing the stigma.
1: Raising money for the Butterfly Foundation. What sort of exercise are you going to be focusing on, Alec?
0: So it's actually like a CrossFit hybrid thing. So the individuals at Hype 24/7 at Cambridge have got, they've set it all out. There'll be a load of other people here doing it for other causes as well. So if people want to come down and, speak to everybody that's involved, it would be a great place to be.
1: Hey, Alec, great to talk to you this morning. Raising awareness for eating disorders amongst all of us, but particularly men, the Butterfly Foundation. If you need a hand with that, or you think you know somebody who might need some help, you're on 936 ABC Hobart, ABC Northern Tasmania. Leon Compton with you this morning. Coming up for you after news at 9 o'clock, it's NAIDOC Week. 50 years of deadly. Thomas Mayo, an Australian Aboriginal activist, huge in the Voice campaign, will talk with us to share how he's celebrating 50 years of deadly. It's 9 now.
2: Good morning, ABC News with Michael Delafontana. Federal warnings about weaknesses in GPS-based timing systems are under scrutiny in the wake of this week's Telstra outage. The ABC has found critical infrastructure authorities repeatedly urged telecommunications companies to prepare for failures affecting satellite navigation and timing technology. Telstra says a software glitch reset a GPS timer used by parts of its mobile network, which caused the nationwide outage. Swinburne University Professor Alison Keeley says this reveals a vulnerable reliance on that technology.
3: Telstra is responsible for providing a resilient and trusted telecommunications network, and understanding that timing plays an important role in delivering that service means that there needs to be fail-proof systems in place to guarantee that.
2: Telstra has been approached for comment. The US says technical negotiations on finding a solution with Iran are continuing as the two sides trade fire. Sarah Amir has the latest.
4: Iran says 14 people have been killed in US attacks on the country this week. Iranian state media is reporting fresh explosions at one of the country's key Navy sites in the coastal city of Kanarik in southeastern Iran. The US says it's hit some 170 targets in the last 48 hours. Iran has responded by launching missiles towards American military bases in Jordan, Kuwait, and Bahrain. US President Donald Trump has also spoken to Israeli Prime Minister Benjamin Netanyahu. Israel says it's ready to resume its attacks on Iran if needed.
2: A court in the US has heard the suspect in the fatal shooting of American conservative activist Charlie Kirk told his roommate he wishes he hadn't done it. Prosecutors are trying to convince a Utah state judge that they have enough evidence against Tyler Robinson, who's charged with aggravated murder, to proceed to trial. The 23-year-old turned himself in a day after the fatal shooting of Kirk, a close ally of US President Donald Trump, credited with helping galvanise young voters for the Republicans in the 2024 election. Back home, Vestas Development has bought a planned 272 megawatt wind farm at St. Patrick's Plains in Tasmania.

0: Tasmania's Central Highlands from ARC Energy. The project is set to become the state's largest wind energy project once established. Vestas Development Vice President Evan Carlos says the site is one of the most advanced developments and represents an opportunity to support the state's renewables sector. In January, the federal government approved the construction of the wind farm, which opponents say will kill endemic bird species. Burnie's deputy mayor says the city is on track to emulate the success of its northwest Tasmanian neighbour Devonport's urban redevelopment. The Burnie Council adopted a 15 to 20 year urban renewal plan in February last year and has allocated $5.2 million in its latest budget towards CBD and waterfront projects. Deputy Mayor Giovanna Simpson says current developments, including the new Burnie Courthouse, a new supermarket, petrol stations and fast food restaurant redevelopment, shows the city is moving in the right direction. She's told ABC Northern Tasmania Devonport has done an incredible city transformation over the past decade, and she believes Burnie is not far behind.
1: They were where we were many years ago, and now they're, you know, they're such a vibrant city, and in 5 years' time, We're going to be Devonport, and I'm proud of that, and I'm, you know, proud to be able to work alongside Devonport to get their visions and bring them into Burnie.
0: France is the first team into the semi-finals at the Men's Soccer World Cup after seeing off Morocco 2-0 in their quarter-final. Amanda Shalala is in Boston.
2: It's another routine victory, really. Morocco tried their best to keep up with the French, but Les Bleus have just been on another level to everyone else. Other teams, the big favourites like Argentina, like England, like Spain, they've all had stumbles along the way, but not the French. They keep marching on. They keep doing it in style. Kylian Mbappe keeps scoring goals. Ousmane Dembele had the other one today as well. Mbappe actually missed a penalty in the first half. They got it together in the second half. They started to click a little bit more, and it was a much better effort from the French in the second half to ensure that their tournament remains alive.
0: To the weather, warning of icy roads for parts of the Central Plateau, Midlands and Upper Derwent Valley, strong wind warning for the southwest coast and central west coast. Partly cloudy and 13 is the forecast today for Burnie, Devonport, Launceston. Hobart mostly sunny and 13. It's currently sitting on 6 degrees in Burnie, 8 in Devonport and 5 degrees in Launceston and Hobart. ABC News.
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7: Tasmania is not just a two-party system, as we all know, and independence played a significant role in the formation of the last government. So we asked a suite of people. From the top, Jeremy Rockcliffe has a net positive rating of negative 3, 35% positive and 38% negative. So, you know, being in government, that starts to drag on your popularity a bit. You know, you have to make tough decisions. The other thing is, like in other states, the Premier generally has a far more positive approval rating than the people underneath. Guy Barnett was at negative 13 and Eric Abetz was at negative 25.
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10: That was a pollster talking with us before news at 9 o'clock. We've been discussing temperatures. He was taking the political temperature of Tasmania. In results released this morning from Demos AU. Pretty much every party going backwards a little, and that popularity being scooped up by One Nation, a party that is in a process of registering here but hasn't yet and hasn't picked a single candidate for you to think about at the next state election, which, to be fair, if, and this is a gigantic if, this is like an if the size of Neil the Seal's waist, that if the parliament goes a full term and runs another 3 years from now. 936 ABC Hobart, ABC North Tas, you can always go back and listen to the interview and replay. So that was the political temperature. Talking about the temperature, it's slippery out on the roads. G'day Scarlett in Franklin, who called in to say it's really icy down Huonville Way. Please, says Scarlett, turn your lights on if you're driving. Extremely foggy around the intersection of the Midland Highway and the Fingal Valley Highway. We could only see the bus at the intersection about four car lengths away, says Katrina this morning.

0: they're flashing lights there. You know, you've got that weird slow lane if you're heading northbound, that extra added lane to get up to the railway tracks. Like if you're coming down through there at 110, you would need to be careful of cars turning right in front of you to go down through the Fingal Valley. Take it easy at that intersection, please, this morning if you're tuning in. Leon, surely some holding out for a hero is on the cards today in honour of both Bonnie Tyler and Neil the Seal, says David this morning. And another listener says, request for Bonnie Tyler, I need a hero, dedicated to Neil the Seal. Listeners, we are cleared to fly. I have it loaded. I have it locked. I had it idling on the runway for takeoff. Some Bonnie Tyler, dedicated to Neil the Seal, who's taken back to the sea in just a moment. Also this half hour, NAIDOC Week, 50 years of deadly. I've asked Thomas Mayo to join us. He was one of the leaders of Australia's Aboriginal community who championed the idea of a voice for Aboriginal people in Australia's Parliament. He'll join us this half hour. That's coming up. First up, though, I wanted to check in with someone who was at the Firmus conversation yesterday in Georgetown. Firmus is the company that wants to build not one, not two, but three data centres in Tasmania, processing and powering artificial intelligence. If you're just tuning in, it'll require electricity. It'll require water. It'll require some level of community support. There was a meeting in Georgetown yesterday about the idea, and Luke Moore was there from the Bell Bay Advanced Manufacturing Zone. Luke, good morning to you.
1: Good morning, Leon.
0: It was a community info session. What was it like, Luke? What was the vibe as Firmus talked to people and people asked questions of Firmus?
1: Yeah, it was. There were three sessions. I attended the first one between 4 and 5. It seemed to be pretty positive to my reading of it. They had the hall well set up. They had panels all around, spaced around the hall, addressing all the major concerns that I've seen from the community. And they had local staff from Firmus in Launceston on site around each panel, ready and able to answer any questions that the public had. So it was a pretty good opportunity, really, to ask those questions.
0: Vibe check, Luke. Do you think people's minds were changed? There is some community opposition. We're still trying to understand how significant that is. Some community opposition from the West Tamar, your side of the Tamar, and beyond. Did people have their minds changed with the information that Firmus was providing?
1: It's hard to tell about individuals, but I think most people were going in there with an open mind, just wanting to see what it was all about and have their own questions answered directly. The information panels, I thought, were really good. They had covered all the major topics that I'm aware of that people are concerned about, such as noise and water and electricity use. And I think, well, while I was there, everyone seemed pretty happy.
0: Good to talk to you this morning, Luke. Thanks for sharing that. There's more of them coming up around northern Tasmania. Luke Moore, cheers. Have a good weekend.
1: Thank you very much.
0: 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Hey, coming up for you next, Thomas Mayo is going to join us this NAIDOC week, 50 years of deadly. That's in just a moment on 936 ABC Hobart and ABC Northern Tasmania.

0: 936 ABC Hobart, ABC Northern Tasmania. Bonnie Tyler, the late Bonnie Tyler, passed away in hospital in the US yesterday. You can join us too. I like this idea. Hey, Leon, why don't we auction off the damaged items that Neil the Seal has left for sea life study? Says Don in Hobart this morning. So take a bent road sign that'll need to be replaced, auction it off, raise money, and use that to help the next Neil. Or Neil when he wasn't when he was back. Bonnie Tyler says, "Daughter this morning, if Tasmania wasn't awake, we certainly are now. Good on you, daughter. Hope you enjoyed that this morning. Foggy and icy out on the roads. Please take it easy out there." Right. I want to talk about NAIDOC Week, 50 years of Deadly. And I want to talk to our next guest who a lot of Australians followed through the process of the campaign leading up to the referendum in 2023. On the vote for an Aboriginal voice, greater representation in Parliament when decisions were being made that directly impacted Aboriginal people. I don't know if you've had the experience of really, really hoping that something happens and then seeing that hope dashed. And that might just be hope, but what if it was something that you really actively fought for, that you threw yourself into hard and didn't get the result? This NAIDOC Week, celebrating 50 years of Deadly, I thought it'd be nice to catch up with an Aboriginal leader who put himself on the line for the voice referendum 3 years ago to just see how he reflects now and what he's up to. So let's say good morning to Thomas Mayo, author, advocate for human rights, part of the Voice campaign. Thomas, good morning to you.
1: Good morning, Leon.
0: And happy NAIDOC Week, Thomas. What are you up to for NAIDOC Week 2026?
1: Oh, just working mostly my day job at the moment. I'm a Maritime Union of Australia official, so I'm in very cold Melbourne. It was a bit of a shock for me getting off the plane. It was 2 degrees, really cold down there as well. But a few NAIDOC events as well, you know, similar to this, just talking about, you know, what's happened since the referendum and helping people to have hope, because we haven't had a lot of change to the statistics. The gap hasn't closed, you know, without a voice, as was predicted, but we don't give up.
0: And so it's been interesting because politically things seem at a national level to have been very, very quiet post the voice, as those that championed it licked their wounds, recovered, and those that won, I suppose, just celebrated what they wanted to achieve in that referendum. What has been happening behind the scenes, Thomas?
1: Well, yeah, there was a long process for, you know, we all recover from defeat or, you know, sadness in different ways. Myself, I went home to Darwin after doing a bit of writing, a couple of articles. One was published in a Saturday paper just because I knew people would want to hear, you know, someone to give some leadership in that time after the loss. But then I wrote a book, Always Was, Always Will Be, to guide people to be able to dust themselves off and keep going, you know, for justice and recognition for Indigenous people. And the thing that really helped me, though, was just understanding the past. I mean, the theme this year for NAIDOC is 50 years of Deadly. It celebrates, you know, some of our Deadly elders and leaders in the past that have achieved change, but they never achieved change without first getting rejected many times, you know, whether it was the right to vote, you know, because as late as the 70s, you know, Indigenous people didn't have the right to vote, or the, you know, equal wages, that all these things were fought for after being told no many times and eventually achieved it. So since then, that's what's happened. You know, people have just kept doing the work. You know, we're hard workers, contrary to the stereotypes that are put out there about us. We're human like anyone else, so we'll fight for the futures of our children, and that's what we've done.
0: I was wondering if one of the outcomes from the voice referendum was that a new generation of Aboriginal leaders were identified around the country, those that stood with you or even those that stood against you, but were young and new to the scene and being blooded through that experience. Do you think that's fair to look at as an outcome?
1: Yeah, it is. It is, because the nation was somewhat forced to have a discussion that was needed, you know, and the result, I would say, took us backwards. It was it was not just a rejection, but it was a it was a moment in time where we froze our constitution in place, if you know what I mean. Because I don't think any politician's going to be brave enough to go to a referendum on anything for a long time. So we're not going to evolve constitutionally with the needs of the people for a while because of that that result. But I think you're right. There were many young Indigenous people and non-Indigenous people that you know that stood before crowds, spoke about what they believed in, had debates and conversations, and you know I think it has set up a whole generation of new leaders with some good experience. I think on the no side, though, as far as the infrastructure that was built, that was very effective at intimidating people. We saw a new type of political campaigning imported into Australia. It was unprecedented. The very effective use of social media, of Trump strategist describes the tactic of flooding the zone with filth. This was very effectively used in the no campaign, and you know the pylons on social media, which is about intimidation, but also about disinformation. That has not gone away, and so the infrastructure that was built there wasn't packed up. The racism that Indigenous people experience now is much worse than before the referendum.
0: Can we unpack that for a moment? Because I was, as you were talking then, I was thinking of turning that question around. Could it have been that the experience of the Voice referendum, Thomas, actually made young people look at the protest space, the advocacy space, and say, I don't want what I'm seeing Thomas experience. I'm actually feeling like I've been pushed out of that space.
1: Yeah, I'm not sure about that. I know that there was a resilience built, you know, for a lot of people. I haven't seen it really turn around yet. You know, I just think that it's really scary how algorithms can push negativity onto people. It can push fear-mongering onto people. And I think that it's something urgent for Australia to, you know, our leaders, the parliament, to consider how we tackle that, because I think there's real foreign influence in it as well. And that's I think, any message that any opportunity I get to give people a message is to not to lose faith in each other as Australians. You know, I've travelled this country so much, Leon, you know, through the referendum and continuing, you know, through my union role and through being an author, speaking around the place. Australians are good people. You know, I think we all share a desire to have the best for our children and our families and our communities. And something that's happening on social media that really began, I think, at the referendum was turning us against each other and making us think that all is lost in our democracy. There's no hope in our democracy. And that's what happened in the United States. So, you know, I do agree with you. Some people wisened up to it, you know, but there's a lot of Australians that still, I think, you know, need to be encouraged to look after each other and not think that we're all coming after each other. And certainly Indigenous people aren't coming for your backyard. We've got the Victorian Treaty. You know, we've had some successes since the referendum. No one's lost anything, as people were told would happen during the referendum.
0: 936 ABC Hobart, ABC Northern Tasmania, Thomas Mayo, our guest this morning, author, advocate for human rights, union official, and also just Aboriginal leader through the course of the Voice referendum.

0: of legislation on Aboriginal people as it moved through Parliament. Like, some of that didn't need to be delivered through constitutional change. Has there been more of it? Like, has the government said, oh, well, at least we could ask Aboriginal people more often about how any given policy might impact them? Has that happened beyond The Voice?
1: No, I don't think so, you know, and not in as effective a way as The Voice would have been able to do, because The Voice, the constitutional part was just to establish that there would be one, right? And that would be, any legislation would be looked at, there'd be an opportunity for not just a voice to the Parliament, but to the Australian public to say, you know, this is how this could be improved. And through that process of democracy, you might get amendments that improve things. And I'll use the South Australian legislated voice as an example. The South Australian voice has been improving legislation that is made there. I've heard examples from leaders in South Australia, Indigenous leaders, about you know, having that opportunity and improving some legislation about their, I can't remember exactly what it was, but it was something to do with Aboriginal children. And that was a good result. You know, it doesn't solve everything immediately, but, you know, it does improve things. Now, the concern is that the South Australian voice is doing some good work, you know, but if there was a change of government there, that would, you know, the Liberal government have already said they'll get rid of it. So there's a real waste of all of that investment and what's been built to just throw it away on a political whim. The constitutional part just would have protected that. But, you know, there's examples of it working well, and that's in South Australia and in Victoria. You know, the treaty was just recently passed. It's early days, but part of the Victorian treaty is there's an opportunity for Indigenous people to speak on the decisions that are being made, and that's just a fair thing.
0: And in Tasmanian context, not so much a focus on treaty now, if I remember correctly, but truth-telling as part of that. And it's a space we'll jump back into, see where progress on that is up to. Hey, Thomas, always good to chat to you. You're still based in the Territory, aren't you?
1: Yeah, still based in Darwin. Yeah, I just had a holiday in the Torres Strait where I'm from, but... you know, I'm an islander, just like Tasmanians.
0: Well, enjoy the
1: three. To see the truth-telling stuff get up there, you know, it bucks the trend. You know, it's a conservative government there, and you know, the truth-telling process has begun, and that's great.
0: So you'd like to see more of that, more progress when it comes to truth-telling as a journey to wherever it might take us. Some would hope for treaty, and that had previously been a government position here in Tasmania. You're hopeful that could be the path that the state's on?
1: I'm hopeful. You know, it's a step in the right direction. You know, it is a conservative government. It's bucked the trend. It's good to, truth telling is good. It's better than, you know, disinformation and lies. So I hope Tasmanians embrace it and support the Indigenous community to share their stories.
0: Hey, Thomas, always good to chat. Thanks for being part of Mornings Around Tasmania.
1: Thank you, Leon.
0: Thomas Mayer, author, advocate for human rights. Celebrating NAIDOC Week, 50 years of deadly, 936 ABC Hobart, ABC Northern Tasmania. Gee, lots of texts coming in this morning. Thomas Mayo, this is Scott from Big Heart, the arts group based out of the Northwest, but does work around the country. Thomas Mayo is a hero, says Scott in Big Heart this morning. Fantastic human being, says Mick in Beauty Point. G'day, Mick. Has never wavered in his fight for his culture, despite some terrible treatment, especially from the right. A proud First Nations member and official of the MUA. I'm proud to know him, says Mick in Beauty Point this morning. Good on you, Mick. Thanks for getting in touch. Maybe it could have been an idea to have attached a... this is on Neil the Seal. Other Neil the Seal news. We'll move on. 936 ABC Hobart, ABC Northern Tasmania. Foggy in parts, icy in lots of places in Tasmania. Take it easy out on the roads, please. It's 9:28. Friday Forum not far away. This is Dan Sultan.

0: Night Hawk Week, 50 years deadly. Yeah, it's Dan Sultan. Did I see this morning on News 24 Dan Sultan being interviewed and talking about a new album coming out in a month or two's time? That'll be something to get around. As soon as it does, you'll hear it here on 936 ABC Hobart and ABC Northern Tasmania. Friday Forum, not far away. I'm wondering if any of our Friday Forum panellists have been able to psychically connect themselves with Neil the Seal. You'll find out. Shannon Wells, Michael Bailey, Dr. Polly McGee, our guests this morning, dissecting the issues of the week. Right now, though, let's say good day to Michael Della Fontana in the newsroom with headlines. Michael, good morning to you.
1: Good morning, Leon. Iran's former Supreme Leader Ali Khamenei has been laid to rest months after he was assassinated in joint US and Israeli airstrikes. The Ayatollah was killed on day one of the current war on Iran in February. He's been buried in the Iranian holy city of Mashhad. The UK has seen more temperature records fall as it swelters through one of its longest heat waves on record. For an eighth day this year, a temperature of more than 34 degrees Celsius has been recorded in the country, breaking the record of 7 in 1976 and 2020. Much of Western Europe is also experiencing extreme heat in what has already been a record-breaking summer for many countries. And the Australian War Memorial in Canberra has unearthed the story of Australia's first Indigenous recipient of the Military Cross. Captain Sidney Leonard Morse was awarded the honour for gallantry in 1943 for his conduct and leadership in New Guinea. The discovery was made by a volunteer researcher who was collating family trees. More news at 10 o'clock.
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0: 936 ABC Hobart, ABC Northern Tasmania, Friday Forum. We've learnt this week that someone from the US, interestingly, I mean, talk about psychic power, has been able to connect with Neil the Seal. We've asked our talent for this morning, our guests, to psychically connect themselves with some other part of Tasmanian life. Shannon Wells, Michael Bailey, Dr. Polly McGee are going to be in just a moment to dissect the issues of the week. Stay with us for that. What else have we asked them to do this week? There's been lots and lots of issues that have come up and we've asked them to apply their mind to it and bring their story of the week. That's happening in just a tick. After we hear from Ed Sheeran, it is 25 to 10.

0: Yeah, 936 ABC Hobart, ABC Northern Tasmania. Last day of the school term, so just an alert out tonight. A little bit like Neil the Seal, but in their hundreds, teachers will be out on the streets this afternoon celebrating 10 weeks of the school term being over and a couple of week break before getting ready to do it all again. So just take it easy, teacher alert, teachers going wild this afternoon, or just knackered and sitting at home and just taking a breath after the term that's been. But well done to all our teachers. It's good to have you with us this morning. Wherever you're tuning in, 936 ABC Hobart, ABC Northern Tasmania, the Friday Forum, up next.
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0: Well, it is time to dissect the issues of the weekend. I mean, I don't know for you, but when I heard on AM this morning a replay of Rick Goddard on Southern Breakfast interview with the psychic who had telepathically communicated with Neil the Seal, I thought our work here is done. We can all rest up. But let's do the analysis, because sometimes there's, you know, the devil's in the detail. Let's welcome our guests into the studio this morning on 936 ABC Hobart, ABC North Taz, talking to us out of

0: On Seston this morning, Dr. Polly McGee, neuro leadership consultant, somatic psychotherapist, and just all around legend. Dr. Polly McGee, good morning.
1: Leon, I'm feeling a very strong presence of happiness to be here with your listeners today.
0: Well, that is great to hear. Hopefully sitting immediately next to you is Michael Bailey, who has changed title. I'll get used to the new one. CEO of the Northern Tasmanian Development Corporation. Michael, good morning.
2: Good morning, Leon.
0: And I hope you've enjoyed the week that's been. Was it foggy on the roads coming in, Michael? What sort of climatic conditions were you dealing
2: Never with? Foggy in Launceston Land, don't we? Talking about it, it was 23 degrees here. There were people out sunbaking.
0: Mm-hmm. Yeah. Mm-hmm, yeah.
1: Leon, we've got some breaking news from the Northern Studio as well. We've discovered that Michael Bailey has curly hair.
0: Really?
2: Yeah.
0: Because normally he's a nude nut. What is going on here?
2: Well, when I was bushwalking, I couldn't get my beanie off because I couldn't shave my head when I was walking. So I looked like I was felted. So it was time to actually grow hair back.
0: Michael Bailey? Yeah. And Polly, can you please look closely into his eyes? Michael Bailey, have you been to Turkey recently?
2: No, I haven't been to Turkey recently.
1: Look, there are some telltale scars at the back of his neck. But from a psychic perspective, I feel that his hair was ready to speak to us.
0: And let's welcome to our third panellist this morning, Shannon Wells, man about town, also involved in Par Avion, can fly a plane as required. Shannon, good morning to you.
3: Good morning, Leon. Good morning, everyone.
0: Right, team. The Foreign Investment Review Board, this got everybody talking. The Country Hour has been following it closely. The following Foreign Investment Review Board's approved the sale of Tasmania's largest farm to foreign investors. The farm will largely be converted to plantation, and the deal was helped through with taxpayer money. Are you comfortable with the sale? Polly, to you first. Are you comfortable with the sale of Rushy Lagoon?
1: Look, I feel that we're sort of almost back to the same discussion we were having at last Friday forum around this terminal short-termism of how we are going to actually put the systems of Tasmania, Australia, agriculture, food, keeping people well, safe, happy and fed. And I think this is just yet another example of transactions overriding long-term logic. Michael actually has some great data on this, though, so I might take my emotion away for a minute.
0: But, Polly, you're one of the people that also talked to us about the challenge that we have psychologically saying yes to things. Like, is it fair to put this in the basket of, you know, another case of saying no to a different way of thinking about the future? Like, did your alarms go off on that?
1: I don't think it's about saying no. We just always want to put it in this binary of is it good or is it bad. What we want to do is where does it fit in a long-term systems-based approach to the complexity we face as an island, with a bigger island, with a small population, with an intense interdependency on global supply chains that we have seen disrupted significantly in the last 5 years for different reasons. And it's not about saying yes or no. It's about saying, is this the right thing for Tasmania, for Australia? And are we looking at the wrong levers to make that decision?
0: Michael Bailey, Polly says you have data. What does the data say to you?
2: Firstly, I have no issue with international purchases of properties. I think those great examples of how that's worked across Tasmania. My issue is the same. I suppose what I would say, if the farmers and graziers and the local mayor are worried about this, and I think we need to listen to that. Mm. Certainly, again, I think it's wrong that $69 million worth of federal funding is going into essentially lock away arable land. Now, we need this land, and we're a city of gastronomy, which plays out across the region of the north, and we're known for producing great food. So I think the value of that property as a food producer, which has been forever, is far greater. And I think, again, looking at the jobs, I would imagine the jobs, certainly the mayor agrees with this too, the jobs that would bring are far greater too. So from my perspective, it's the loss of the arable land that's something we need to be really worried about.
1: Yeah.
0: Shannon, you're you are quite attracted to economic, drier economic and political principles. How do you see this deal?
3: I guess this can be spun in so many ways, and you can hear what the federal government says versus what the state government's saying, and the acting premier backing a project, then going through the process, decide it's fair or not, does not pass the pub test, and then you've got the federal government saying, well, it's quite low value agricultural land or whatever rating they gave that. Yeah, marginal land. So
0: marginal is their term.
3: It can be, I guess, spun any way they want, and I'd love to see the reasons why the Foreign Investment Review Board decided to approve it, but that's something which is actually quite difficult to get your hands on, I understand. And I think former Senator Rex Patrick's been trying to chase this up for a few years when Bellamy's was sold to China, and he's gone through, there's an article in Michael West Media about it last week, and the government put any

0: to stop that, you know, decision making being shown there. But I think going back to what Polly and Michael have said, that it's a bit like AI factories. What's the best for Tasmania? And I think it's more a strategic vision to say these things here, which we're doing, are they actually in the best interest of Tasmania? And I honestly don't know.
1: It was interesting that we interviewed somebody yesterday from the Clean Energy Finance Corporation who talked about it being in the national interest. And I was want to ask, could it be that the national interest and the Tasmanian interest, Michael Bailey, could be two separate things in cases like this one?
2: I think without a doubt, you know, we're a very different market. We have, I think we're at the stage that most other states will get to, where we have large tracts of land that are protected, which I'd march on the streets to protect, to hold. But what we need to talk about is what we do with the remaining parts of Tasmania that are open for community and economic use. And to me, again, this is a farm that's been successful for generations, that's been a food producer. And again, I think as a nation and certainly as a state, we need to maintain that. You know, we need the food, we need the economic output. And this wouldn't stack up without the $69 million coming in from the feds to actually fund it.
1: It is the other interesting factor in this, that literally tens of millions of dollars of money can be shown by these international investors to the bank to help stack up their case for outcompeting people who might want to use that farm for dairy, for beef.
3: The other thing I think we need to interrogate a bit more is that we're so in this, you know, immediacy of media and language. So someone says the land's marginal. Well, so let me see what marginal actually looks like, because from what we can see up here, it's been pretty successfully farmed for some decades. What is the national interest? Whose national interest? And I think we allow these phrases to drop in and out and we just accept them without kind of getting a little bit more under the surface to find out what it actually means.
1: Let's get a bit more under the surface for our next story this morning. Seven Hobart pubs announced they would close this week after the owners opted for voluntary administration. So pubs that are sort of somewhat legendary in Tasmania over time, like the Republic Bar in North Hobart, and then other venues that are really important for young people, you know, 18 to 25, 26, to get out to and go clubbing at, to meet other people and other venues in between. So let's talk about it. We'll do it up next on 936 ABC Hobart, ABC Northern Tasmania. Is this just the free market at work? Did those pubs fail to adapt? Is there something else at play? We'll talk about it next on the Friday Forum.
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1: Leon Compton with you this morning. It is the Friday Forum. Seven Hobart pubs closed this week, effective immediately. The owners opting for voluntary administration. So is it just the free market at work? Is there something else happening here? Let's talk about it. Shannon Wells, Michael Bailey, Dr. Polly McGee, my guest this morning. Shannon Wells, is this just the free market at work? Or is there something deeper at play?
0: Well, it's no doubt it's the free market, but the free market's getting quite difficult to run a business in. So, you know, like 4.75% wage increases going through from this year. It's hard to run a business these days. And I must admit, I had to look up where one of those pubs were, because I don't go into the Salamanca market area that much for having a drink or two. I do think that some of the comments that, you know, people, things are changing and people consuming less alcohol and all those, and people, cost of living is difficult. So I do think it's the free market, but I really hope for the workers and for Hobart that people do, well, some businesses start again in those buildings. They are iconic locations. I've got no doubt they will. I just hope it's sooner than later.
1: Polly, you've chefed in the hospitality industry. You're exposed to it in different ways. Like, is this just a case of those businesses needing to adapt to do new things and meet new trends, or is there something else happening?
3: Look, in the immortal worlds of Team America, freedom isn't free. look, this really broke my heart.
1: Thank you for quoting Team America World Police today.
3: My heart really broke in this story, but it broke for all the people that are employed. And it's not just the direct employment. It's the suppliers of the Tasmanian booze. It's the butchers. It's all of the people that make those businesses run. And, you know, I think the issue is when we say, oh, do businesses need to really adapt? If you've got a long-term lease on an old building that you've had to sign a 3 or 5 or 10 by 10, whatever it is, you can't just turn that ship around. You know, you can't just suddenly change everything. We've got such blowouts in margins in food and in hospitality. We've got wage increases, all of that stuff. It is really hard to make an adaptive quick change in these types of businesses. So, you know, quite a lot of eggs in a basket, and we've had a lot of pressure on running businesses lately, and that's it. Again, it's an economic decision, but it's a really sad one. No more Republic Bar. Live music, one of the few places left in Hobart to see it. Yeah, it really breaks my heart.
1: And Kirsten's just texted in, who knows the hospitality game enormously? It's about people, she says, not just profits. Unless you've worked in the industry, it's hard to understand. Too often, says Kirsten, when large corporate groups buy local pubs, they strip away the culture that made them successful. The Republic Bar is a perfect example. When you lose the people, you lose the soul. Big money doesn't build great pubs. Great people do. That's from Kirsten this morning via text. Michael?
2: Look, we know the cost of doing business is going up. We also know the cost of living is going up. I would argue that the Reserve Bank, who have a responsibility to look at inflation but also employment, really need to start to look at the impact of their interest rate setting now on the cost of living and the cost of doing business, because we're seeing employment starting to fall. Again, you just can't afford to run a business in this sort of setting. And I think, you know, again, that the texter is right that when you are an owner of a business, it's easier to kind of take no drawings for a few years, which many people do. When you're a corporate, you just can't afford to do that. So there is a lot to be said about a locally owned pub.
1: I wonder if they'll be split up and sold individually or if they'll stay and be sold as a group. They're in voluntary administration as we speak. 936 ABC Hobart, ABC Northern Tasmania. Let's get our stories for the week in early before time gets away from us. Michael Bailey, what is your story of the week, please?
2: Oh, look, mine was actually the Examiner Forum that was held earlier in the week to look at the Bogue site. You know, Craig Thompson, the editor, has really taken a leadership role in this, which I think is fabulous to see the regional paper, you know, really stepping into this role. It was a really interesting session that talked about how complicated that site is. You know, 3 hectares of heritage buildings, you know, 30 different roof structures. It's zoned special purpose brewing. So I did ask someone there if they could put a car yard in there, just jokingly, and the CEO of the local of Launceston Council said, well, you can if you're going to brew the cars, which I thought was a great response.
1: Don't laugh.
3: Them with beer. I mean, let's get really innovative here.
2: So, look, it's very complicated. It's on a flood zone, so you can't do residential there, so it's super complicated. What's pleasing is that it appears Lion Nathan are really wanting to leave a legacy of Bogues in the city, so what I hope that means is that they put it on the market for a price that's reasonable, because it is a very complicated site.
1: Yeah, it's an interesting one. The other thing is, like, how much, to what extent will the answers involve taxpayer funding? And it seems that from that meeting and reading in the Examiner, you know, this idea that, you know, nothing will happen there unless there's significant state or federal intervention makes it a tough ask when budgets look like they do at the moment, Michael.
2: Well, that's right. And I think the other issue is that when you look at the CH Smith building, you know, being left for 20 years before something happened to it, it still required government money to buy it, but it was so much more expensive to do the work on it 20 years later. So you're better to get in quickly, you know, look after it, develop it quickly rather than to let it fall into rack and ruin. So again, this is a monstrous site. It's 3 hectares of heritage overlays, heritage over heritage over heritage, floodplains, you know, the whole thing. It's an absolute nightmare. So it's going to take, I think, some government intervention to actually shore it up.
1: Shannon, what's your story of the week, please?
0: My aviation story of the week. So Western Sydney Airport started air traffic control services yesterday.
1: Started what, sorry?
0: Air traffic control services, but the airport's not actually open. This is the first airport in Australia which has a digital control tower. So there's actually no air traffic control people at the airport. They're at probably St. Leonard's or some data centre somewhere monitoring the airport. So this is sort of the future of aviation.
1: What happens when the Telstra service goes down? Is everyone just going to fly into each other? Like, what happens there?
0: It's not the first in the world to be a remote tower, but oh, we'll see what happens there. So that's exciting. But the other thing I'm enjoying is all the sport at the moment. The Tour de France is on. A big fan of that. World Cup and, of course, Farage versus Binface. That's the other sport which is going really interesting to watch.
1: Yeah, UK politics. It is a strange and unusual place. Polly McGee, Dr. Polly McGee on the Friday Forum. What is your story of the week, please?
3: Look, my story of the week is a question, which is, what is it to now be a head of state? And I'm thinking about Albo and Kylie. I was on the forum last time, we ripped Stefan Ovic a new one for calling Keir Starmer a wanker. But who allowed the Prime Minister to go in to a conversation like that Who was doing the briefing? Who was looking at the questions? Where was Albo saying, actually, that's not the kind of dialogue I want to have as a leader?
1: How does anybody get trapped in playing the snog, marry, snog, marry, kill game?
3: But I mean, how is there an expectation that we will look up to a leader when that's the kind of stuff that we're seeing? It just, it boggles the mind.
2: Incredible.
1: Yeah. I mean, the question, so this for people is a live story out of southern Tasmania over the course of the Taste Festival. I mean, the brains required to play that game, but even more importantly, the brains required to get caught playing that game. Like, you've got to ask yourself. And then the Prime Minister just finding himself somehow.
3: You don't just walk into a podcast when you're the Prime Minister, you know? Yeah. Where was his Chief of Staff? Where was his Head of Media? Like, what was going on? Where was his discretion?
2: Well, and as an adult, I mean, if you're in grade eight, you could maybe argue that, you know, you're immature enough to be involved in that.
3: I mean, it's one thing for us to do it in the studio, but that would be different.
2: Just incredible.
1: Thank you, Mac Attack. The week, I mean, a highlight for the week. James Dunleavy is our social media guru here in the building. And when he discovered that there was a US-based psychic that had made contact with Neil the Seal, he just basically said, "Where all of our dreams have come true." Here is Laurie Cowan talking to Rick Goddard on Southern Breakfast earlier in the week.
6: And I said, do you know that if you keep having issues, if you were to perhaps hurt a person, they would have you removed? And he said, oh, removed, what a lovely word to use. And he basically said that if that were to happen, it is because what's important to humans is ourselves and our things, and that he would be a reflection of that.
1: Is it any coincidence, team, that having revealed what he was thinking to Laurie, Neil the Seal then took off only 12 hours later? I don't think it's a coincidence at
2: suspicious.
1: All. Yeah, no, I think it is amazing. Anyone else connecting psychically to the future at the moment? Something, Lucy McDonald, some great reporting this week when Bridget Archer was declared the acting premier, feeling psychically, perhaps like with Neil the Seal, that this could be a sign about Tasmania's future premier. Shannon Wells, you follow state politics very closely. Are you psychically connecting to the next premier of Tasmania?
0: Look, it's certainly telling that the treasurer didn't get the acting role. I think it's been talked about for a while that Bridget could potentially be the future. I think that's just been this openly that it's not a shock. I'm not shocked about it, but the fact.
1: Why is that openly touted? 1 year in Parliament.
0: Well, I just sort of similar values, moderate side of the Liberal Party. That's sort of just what I've just sort of heard there. But I do think with Eric as a strong performer. A lot of experience, obviously, in politics. He took on the portfolios during estimates when the ministers was done. So he's certainly a hard performer. So it did surprise me a little bit, but I think it's been put in Lucy McDonald's article itself that she's been touted internally and externally as a potential future premier. So look, we'll see how she goes.
1: Dr. Polly McGee, can you psychically connect to the future? Who are you psychically seeing?
3: Driving into the studio this morning, there was a lamb on the side of the road. So I stopped and I had a communed with that lamb, which gave me a very clear vision, which involved that all of Parliament House is being turned into an AI data centre, and we are just going to have clones of each of the politicians running the state, and we're going to get a much better and more balanced way of doing our politics and our economics. And I thank that lamb and popped him in my tucker bag.
0: Could I communicate with a greyhound? Is that going to be too controversial? Maybe the greyhound might be, maybe Josh Willey would be the next premier if the greyhound said, oh, maybe it wasn't racing or something. You never know.
1: Michael Bailey, CEO of the Northern Tasmanian Development Corporation. Well, psychically, I don't know who you like to connect to psychically, but what are they telling you about next premier?
2: I took a different approach to this. And what I was thinking was, what can we have in the north that could rival Neil the Seal as a tourist attraction? So I was thinking, it needs to be something edgy. As I was walking home last night through the Trevellyn Reserve, I thought maybe a plover. Could it be Bob the Plover?
1: I still think you need to release the monkeys from City Park. Yeah. I think you need to make
3: We don't have the health resources for that, Leon.
2: We could have a series of Alone in the City Park if we did that. That would
1: make
2: be amazing.
1: It absolutely deranged. Come to Launceston, and see if you can survive the herpetic deranged monkeys.
3: Damn, wish I was your plover.
1: I think I've got that detail. I say release the monkeys. Or what about going the other way? Have Matthew Garwood announce that he wants to live in the sludge of the Tamar underneath some sort of structure.
2: I don't know what you mean by sludge of the Tamar. Thank you very much.
1: Oh, come on. But have a mayor who wants to really go back to nature and commune with the Tamar estuary.
3: Well, look, when the pine plantation starts at Bogues, we'll be able to create a beautiful little hut for the mayor to live in.
1: Happy Friday for him. Thanks for being part of morning. Shannon Wells, Dr. Polly McGee, Michael Bailey, have a great weekend.
3: Thank you. Awesome.
1: We're going to talk sport after news. It's 10 o'clock.
8: When our leaders speak,
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0: Good morning, ABC News with Michael Delafontana. The foreign minister says the interim ceasefire agreement between the US and Iran is fraying around the edges. Iran says it's targeted American assets across the Middle East in retaliation to US strikes. It's put further strain on the three-week-old ceasefire agreement. Penny Wong says the world wants to see peace, not just for the region, but for the benefit of the global economy.
1: Well, it's certainly fraying around the edges and we see continued sporadic conflict. What I would say is this, the world really is looking to this ceasefire to hold, to firm up. The world wants to see an end to this conflict.
0: Ukraine's president says key supplies to build Patriot missiles should arrive in the next few days. US President Donald Trump has given Kyiv a license to produce the American interceptor missiles at the NATO summit in Turkey this week. They're one of the few Western weapons capable of shooting down ballistic missiles that Russia has increasingly fired at Ukrainian cities. Volodymyr Zelensky says the two countries have reached a political agreement.
2: Our meeting with President Trump was also productive. President Trump repeatedly emphasized that only two or three countries in the world are currently capable of manufacturing Patriot missiles because the others are not technologically ready. The United States recognises Ukraine as a country that is ready to do this.
0: Locally, and the head of research at Demos AU says the major parties and independents in Tasmania's parliament are on notice due to the increasing popularity of One Nation. The polling found Labor's support has declined from its record low at the 2025 election, slumping to 21%, while the Liberal vote fell by 12%. And the newly registered One Nation managing equal support at 21% to Labor. Demos AU polled 999 Tasmanian voters via internet panels between June 21 and July the 6th and has a margin of error of about 3.6%. Head of research for Demos AU, George Hazanakos, told 936 ABC Hobart he was not surprised by the rise of One Nation in the data.
3: I was not that surprised. One Nation has been able to catch up to the major party that is trailing in the polls in a few places, and obviously federally. So I wasn't surprised, especially with Tasmanian Labor being at a low ebb.
0: Some Hobart pubgoers say the cost of alcoholic drinks is becoming a major deterrent for going out to pubs and clubs. Monty Jacker reports.
4: When seven Hobart venues run by the Hotel Bank and Pub Bank Group shut down on Monday, the director partially blamed changing consumer behaviour. On a night out in Salamanca, Keegan Richardson and Caleb O'Neill say nights out are different now, which they blame on the cost of alcohol.
5: Guess how much that was? $15! Now that is an absolute rort.
6: Going out and getting some drinks feels much more like a luxury than it I think used to.
4: A hospitality report by Tyro released earlier this year found 51% of Australians say cost pressures have changed their drinking habits.
0: Anthony Albanese will not attend this year's Gama Festival in northeast Arnhem Land, breaking a promise he made last year to keep coming back to the event while he is in office. National Indigenous Affairs correspondent Dana Morse reports.
7: For the past 4 years, the Gama Festival has been a mainstay in the Prime Minister's calendar, becoming the platform from which he's made announcements and telegraphed the Indigenous Affairs agenda for his government. But this year, festival organiser, the Yothu Yindi Foundation, has confirmed Anthony Albanese is not scheduled to attend. Instead, Indigenous Australians Minister Malindiri McCarthy and Foreign Affairs Minister Penny Wong will represent the federal government, along with other senior cabinet ministers. NT Chief Minister Leah Finocchiaro is scheduled to appear, marking her first time at the festival since she was elected in 2024.
0: Australian tennis players Storm Hunter and Mark Polmans have lost the mixed doubles final at Wimbledon in three sets. The Australians won.